0: retribution after the killing of those US service members. And I think that is where there is a risk here that this is all turning into what is called an escalation spiral. So a kind of tit for tat where each side ups the attacks, ups the threats, ups the stakes in the hope the other side will back down without any indication that that is actually going to happen. I will tell you, Gaddy, just quickly, here in Amman, Jordan, today, we had sirens, air raid sirens, ringing out across the city. They were quickly followed by an all clear, but three missiles were intercepted. I mean, these are nervous times for ordinary people here and in many of the countries around Iran, and of course, for many ordinary Iranians.
1: And you're in Jordan. I mean, that's where the two service members were killed over the weekend. Do we have any more specifics on what happened in those attacks?
0: Yeah. Well, we do and we don't. The CENTCOM statement that was released said, and this was news, that they had died on different days, one on Friday, one on Saturday. And it's not clear to me whether or not that meant actually they died in separate attacks. Mm-hmm. Certainly, our research indicates that in the days around those fatal attacks, there were 28 Iranian missiles intercepted. There were five waves of Iranian drone and missile strikes in as many days. So this place has been undergoing a bombardment, a barrage. There are a number of bases here with U.S. personnel there. And so it is a real target for the Iranians as they try themselves to some degree, erode the U.S. military capability, but also try to persuade the U.S. That this fight isn't worth it.
1: And you were just talking about that escalation, almost like the escalation cycle or the escalation trap. I saw something that Secretary of State Marco Rubio said last night that really seemed to encapsulate that spiral that we're seeing. If we have that, let's play that real quick.
2: Look, Iran a week ago was supposed to put out a statement saying that the Straits of Hormuz would be open, that they would no longer attack shipping. And instead of doing that, they attacked three ships. I think that was last Friday or Saturday. So, I mean, their behavior has to change in order for ours to change. And they continue to send signals that they want to talk, that they want to negotiate. But their behavior is what we're responding to. And their behavior is they're launching missiles and drones against ships, including tonight.
1: And Keir, is there anything at all that you're seeing maybe on the horizon that could possibly break that cycle?
0: There is the possibility of diplomacy. Certainly, the Iranian Foreign Ministry said today that talks were something that could happen. To Marco Rubio's point, I mean, you can really get into the granular detail of this. That memorandum of understanding did give Iran some kind of supervision entitlement around the Strait of Hormuz. And there are some who argue that what the US did is try to open a separate channel against actually what they'd agreed with Iran. On the other hand, Iran had the option of enormous amounts of money, but instead, as Marco Rubio pointed out there, opened fire on shipping in the Strait again and headed and brought us back heading towards where we are now. I mean, fundamentally, the US and Iran simply have not been able to agree on even what they agreed upon. And that gets to your question, really, which is there can be talks. Both sides say they want diplomacy, but equally, both sides say they want to get to an agreement on their terms. They want their win at the end. And of course, as anyone knows, in a battle, in a fight, in a disagreement, that mostly is not a possibility. So how are the two sides going to compromise? I mean, that is the question beyond just the issue of whether they sit round a table. What is the compromise, I think, is the real sticking point here. And it's made more complex because this is such a complex region with so many countries around Iran, so many allies and partners of the United States here with different interests. That makes it all the more challenging.
1: And Keir, you know, here in the United States, we know how people feel about the war. It is often top of conversation. And there are mixed opinions for sure. But I do want to ask, you're in Jordan tonight. I know you spend so much time and living and traveling around the Middle East. How do people there in Jordan, on the street or in some of those other places, feel about the way the war is going?
0: They're worried, inevitably. I think there's no one, even President Trump in his heart of hearts, who would be able to honestly say the war is going the well, the war is going the way that, for example, the US wanted it to go. Wars never do, frankly. So, I mean, that in some ways is no surprise. I will say that there are mixed views because, you know, Iran has had these ballistic missiles and these drones for a long time, and they have been seen as a threat in this region for a very long time. So there are countries and leaderships who feel that they have always wanted to see those gone. And there is a view to say that now that the United States has started this, it needs to finish this. Again, back to my earlier answer, the problem is, how do you finish it? How do you get to a point where there's a satisfactory solution for all of those involved? And what we hear from the Iranians, and they are talking a lot in great detail, what we hear from the Iranians is they remain determined to keep control of the Strait of Hormuz, keep their capability with missiles and drones, keep their nuclear program. They do not appear in any mood to back down.
1: NBC's Keir Simmons in Jordan tonight. Keir, thank you. Now let's bring in NBC News military analyst Colonel Steve Warren. Colonel, I'm hoping we can zoom in a little bit on what Keir was talking about. Some of these attacks, we believe that they were ballistic missiles, at least in a few of them. And it wasn't just the ones that we know were launched. There were a bunch that we also know were intercepted, which is quite the split screen. On one hand, we seem to be proving that ballistic missiles can be defended against, which is always a very uncomfortable question mark. But on the other, clearly some are still getting through. How do you see the ballistic missile threat right now?
3: So two pieces to that answer, Gotti. The first part is, between the ballistic missiles and the drones, one of the things we're seeing is that the Iranians are evolving their tactics, right? We say in the military sometimes, the enemy gets a vote. And in this case, the Iranians have had an opportunity to see how we defend against their attacks. And if you recall, earlier on, we were very, very successful. And now we're seeing a little bit less success. Why? Because the Iranians have changed the way they are attacking us, most likely. So that's the first thing. The second thing, the second piece of that is, you know, how much do they have remaining? Mm-hmm. And that's kind of an open question, right? You know, we know that the president told our own Kristen Welker that we had wiped out about 70 to 80% of the Iranian missile stockpiles. But we've seen very reliable reporting elsewhere that indicates we've only eliminated about 20 to 30%. So they still have capability, and clearly they're still very much willing to use that capability.
1: Yeah. And when it comes to the capabilities that they're still willing to use, do we know what capabilities those are? Because there are a lot of different types of ballistic missiles. There are short-range missiles, and then there are the very advanced ballistic missiles that we believe that they've had in the past, the ones that are capable of hypersonic glide, right, that would be able to possibly maneuver within the atmosphere. Do you know if they still have an advanced stockpile that we're worried about?
3: We are still worried about their most advanced capabilities. I've seen no evidence that they were ever fully successful in deploying hypersonic capabilities. But everything else, they have been successful at deploying and using. And a lot of the reporting, and we've looked at it very, very closely, indicates that they have been holding back some of their more sophisticated systems for use, you know, for a rainy day, so to speak. So they do still have the broad range of capabilities. But the other thing I want everyone to remember about the Iranians, think back to the Iraq war, you know, a decade and a half ago. The Iranians are also very, very good at improvising, right? they really refined improvised explosive devices, which was the big killer on the battlefield in Iraq, IEDs, right? So they have a very broad range of capabilities that they can bring to bear, whether it's high-end ballistic missiles or very rudimentary, simple explosive devices. The Iranians do have capability.
1: Yeah, even though it seems almost status quo, these back and forth volleys, there could always be a change on the horizon that is unexpected. I know also today, you know, it was a dark day. We now know three people were killed recently. We also know that nearly 100 service members have been hurt in the past two-ish weeks. It's so odd because three, in addition to the ones that were lost, all of a sudden, that number is 17 people that have been killed in this war. And it is so, so difficult to get real-time information about how many people have been hurt, how many people have died. Do you expect that number to tick up? And why is that? Why are those numbers so hard to come by?
3: Yeah, 17 killed. And really, again, we're using roughly 500 wounded in total since the beginning of this thing. So this is real casualties. This is a real number. Now, of those 500, many are returned to duty. Let's be very clear about that. These aren't all catastrophic casualties. You know, the Pentagon, there's a lot of debate about whether and how much casualty information the Pentagon should make public. In the previous wars, the Pentagon has been very forward-leaning, announcing casualty figures, casualty numbers, wounded, et cetera. Mm-hmm. There is a case to be made that information can assist the enemy as they are working on what we were talking about before. How are they? What's been successful? They want to know what works. And if we tell them our casualty numbers, well, that's an additional piece of information they can use. So it's a balancing act, Gatti. So it's very difficult to know where the Pentagon is going to land on this. And in this case, we probably have it about as close to right as we're going to see it.
1: Colonel Steve Warren, really appreciate your insight into all of this. Thank you so very much. And now to some breaking news. A tropical depression in the Gulf has officially turned into Tropical Storm Bertha. That is expected to hit Louisiana, Florida, Alabama, and Mississippi, making landfall a little bit later this week. So we're going to be keeping a very close eye on that. And this comes on top of other parts of the country dealing with fire, dealing with flooding, fever heat. Let's start with the fire real quick. Wildfires continue to rage in Minnesota. Over 70,000 acres have burned, and officials say they think the fires are going to be burning until the first snow falls. Those fires are sending more smoke into cities like Chicago, where the air is still pretty bad. Here in New York, things have finally started to clear up. And while the flooding in Texas has crested, the storms are coming for the Midwest. We are watching for large hail, a few tornadoes. So while all the restless weather, well, a lot of it has been made worse by this feverish heat dome that is recording record temperatures. Some of Illinois, Kentucky, and Missouri could get up to 116 this week. And joining us now is NBC's Maggie Vespa in Chicago. Maggie, it's looking a little better than it did in the days past, but still some haze.
4: Yeah, Gotti, for sure. I mean, the skyline normally does not look like there's some strange fog hovering over it. So yeah, you're right. You can still see it behind us. Definitely an improvement, which is really nice. The air quality index has really been hovering in like the 120s throughout the day. You want it between 0 and 50. But for context, last week, Thursday was its peak. It was the day I was out here wearing a mask. And that was like unhealthy for everyone. 120s are kind of where someone with upper respiratory issues and compromised immune systems, they shouldn't be out here, especially for extended periods of time. But I got to tell you, Gotti, I mean, here in Chicago and in other cities, you guys had it in New York. Our teams had it in New York. D.C.'s also been struggling in the smoke. It's been a long stretch of American cities hovering and kind of being choked by this Canadian wildfire smoke, better part of a week at this point. And we could see another kind of wave of it intensifying the overall smoke pattern here tomorrow as well in Chicago. So we're not exactly out of the woods yet. It kind of comes and goes.
1: Interesting. And I know that there are some severe storms that are headed your way. Does that make the situation out there a little better with the rain clearing it out, or bring a whole host of other issues?
4: You know what? Our climate team is watching to see sort of which way it goes. And you phrased it perfectly. Effectively, it could dissipate the smoke, which is what we're all hoping for. But keep in mind, these could be severe storms, so they could bring a whole host of other problems, including damaging winds, hail, tornadoes. At the same time, obviously, with storms, a front comes through, and that could bring more smoke. That's what could bring more smoke into the area. So we really have to see truly how this plays out. Hopefully, by the week's end, and we'll really be metaphorically and literally in the clear when it comes to this wildfire smoke. But I mean, you're right. Those severe storms is like the latest layer of just punishing And, you know, some areas have endured really violent and tragic severe weather over the last week or so. People here are ready for a break as soon as possible, Gotti.
1: Yeah, fingers crossed that happens soon. Maggie Vespa in Chicago. Maggie, thank you. Meanwhile, out in Mississippi today, an outpouring of grief at the funeral of Nolan Wells. Hundreds gathering to honor the 18-year-old who died under those mysterious circumstances on July 4th. There's also a new reward in the case, partly funded by a major celebrity. NBC's Aaron Gilchrist is there.
5: An emotional gathering of hundreds to celebrate the short life of Nolan Wells, including his high school friends, college football teammates, and celebrities like Spike Lee. Nolan's mother holding tight to his memory.
6: Hold him close in your heart. Share his stories and never stop saying his name.
5: Nolan's death remains mysterious after he and friends took a boat trip to Horn Island, Mississippi on July 4th. His mother reported him missing hours after his friends returned without him. His body found on July 6th.
7: For an 18-year-old young man to no longer be with us, we want answers.
5: Reverend Al Sharpton offering a $100,000 reward, saying Tyler Perry, who paid for the funeral, will call staff for information that leads to an arrest and conviction in the case. His eulogy laying bare lingering questions about Nolan's case.
7: We cannot say it was racist, but we cannot say it was not racist. So let's not judge either way until all the evidence is in.
5: The family's attorney asking again for photos and videos from Horn Island. He has not turned over Nolan's cell phone to law enforcement, but says they still plan to analyze it together.
8: We have not established a time yet of when we're going to do the mutual inspection of the cell phone.
9: The family attorney, Ben Crump, says that his pathologist has run into some limitations because of when he received Nolan's body, but he also says that he does expect to have the autopsy results very soon. Gotti.
1: Aaron Gilchrist, thank you. And a snag in the Paramount Warner Brothers merger as a judge has officially granted a temporary pause on those two companies coming together. That pause put in place thanks to a request by dozens of states that have sued to block the deal, led by California AG Rob Bonta. Paramount pushing back, vowing to continue defending that deal, all setting up a high-stakes antitrust fight over whether the merger should be allowed to go forward. And let's bring in Allie Canal to go as big picture as humanly possible here in the studio. So, Allie, it looks like there are kind of two ways to frame this, at least when you ask the people that are involved, right? There's Paramount saying, no, this is big tech versus old school legacy media. And then there are the AGs that are like, no, this is definitely antitrust. It is not very competitive at all. So let's just break it down into the first one here. Yeah. How is this, at least from Paramount's view, big tech versus them, versus legacy media?
10: Yeah, so Paramount is saying that the states, they're focusing on the wrong market. So the state AGs are sort of taking that traditional Hollywood play, looking at the movie studios, film distribution, what we're seeing with the cable networks. And then you have the Paramount side that's saying, well, that's a little bit outdated because today you're also competing with those big tech players like your Amazon and Apples of the world. YouTube is owned by Google. And then you have the streaming platforms like TikTok, for example. So Paramount is saying by combining these companies, you can create a stronger streaming business in this very fragmented landscape. But the federal judge is saying, okay, but that's not really the question. The question is whether or not this reduces competition. And by saying, if we combine our companies, our streaming business will be stronger, that doesn't necessarily answer that question. It's not enough. So the judge is saying that the states presented some pretty compelling evidence and really smart antitrust questions that warrants the courts taking a second look and digging a little bit deeper into this. So it's really that question of how do you define this media landscape and this market right now that has changed quite dramatically over the past decade,
1: which we know. Yes, we're always trying to impress that upon everybody that'll listen to us. And yet it seems like anytime I want to talk about this with somebody that's not in the business, they're like, yeah, but like, is
10: There's
1: my streaming stuff going to change? Like, what is this judge ruling going to alter what's on my television? And right now it's just a pause, right?
10: Yes. No, not yet. You can still access CNN, CBS. You can still go on HBO Max, Paramount Plus. Now, if this merger goes through, a lot of that probably will change, both editorial legally and operationally. But right now, nothing changes. The only thing that is different is the timeline. So in the next 2 weeks, this deal is paused. August 3rd is the next date to watch. That's when there will be a preliminary injunction hearing where a judge will decide, okay, are we going to extend this pause or can this deal move forward? And that's when we'll get a little bit more information when it comes to whether or not this is going to be a longer term issue here or if this is just a short term blip.
1: Gosh, I don't even want to ask this next question because it's so existential. But, you know, we've got old school legacy media versus big tech, at least that framing that Paramount's presenting. Then you got like the whole states' rights versus the feds thing, because the feds have kind of given this the okay, right? And this is AG stepping forward being like, whoa, we're states. Mm-hmm. We still have a say here. It seems like it could get pretty political.
10: Well, that's what's really fascinating about this, because the Justice Department approved this merger already. We saw that last month, and that was a major hurdle, but it wasn't the only hurdle, because under U.S. antitrust laws, states can present their own antitrust challenges if they believe deals could hurt their consumers, hurt their constituents. So it's not the fact that the judge is, you know, just overstepping or overruling the federal decision. It's whether or not the states can make the case to the courts that this deal should be blocked, even though it got that federal approval. So it does feel like we could be getting into a situation where it is.
1: This is a story that is complicated on top of complicated on top of complicated, but important nonetheless. Mm-hmm. So we should definitely be paying attention. Allie, thank you so much for breaking it down. And coming back to here in New York, police say a man armed with a collection of weapons tried to start a fire outside of a federal building in New York City. That suspect is a former U.S. Army soldier. NBC's Emily Akita explains what went down.
11: Tonight, a federal investigation into this terrifying scene in New York City. Video from witnesses showing a man pouring a liquid outside a federal building home to an Immigration and Customs office, igniting a massive blaze.
12: To actually witness it was definitely alarming.
11: Investigators say the suspect ignited an apparent bundle of fireworks, fired an airsoft rifle, and lit this fire in an incident that injured three people this morning. You can see him lobbing something towards the entrance before he is tackled. Other angles show a scuffle with officers, some with weapons drawn, emerging from the smoky entrance, then escorting the suspect in all black and handcuffed away. The FBI identifying the suspect as 43-year-old Andrew Arabaca.
13: He did say he was targeting the building and he was okay if he hurt or killed people going in and out of the building.
14: Are you investigating this as a possible act of terrorism?
13: We're collecting the evidence, and we know there were anti-government and anti-American statements made.
11: Investigators in hazmat suits now combing through the aftermath, recovering, the FBI says, axes, a machete, knives, and a cart with a sign reading ICE off our streets, as tensions have flared near ICE facilities nationwide.
14: Investigators say the suspect is a U.S. Army veteran who has had several encounters with law enforcement, but nothing to this degree. Charges are still being determined.
1: Emily Akita, thank you. Don't go anywhere. Coming up next, a cop drags a man out of a burning car before the flames take over the whole thing, caught on video. Plus, Fight Night, Robot Edition, a look at a growing trend in China where people are getting robots to go head-to-head. Also, if you see this QR code, feel free to scan through. Just pull out your phone right now. You can scan it, that little thing right there over on the right. You can chat with us all hour long. It should take you right to our behind-the-scenes content, streaming on YouTube, TikTok, and Twitch.
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1: Hey, welcome back. Here are some other headlines that we are watching tonight. The FDA is still investigating Taylor Farms as part of that parasitic outbreak that comes after the agency tested for the parasite and the results were a false positive. Now, Taylor Farms has already voluntarily recalled their shredded iceberg lettuce. Investigators, though, they're still looking for the source of the outbreak. And a warning, this next story out of Italy, it could be disturbing for some. This Moroccan man died while Italian police held him down during an arrest. That moment caught on camera, sparking protests in the city of Bologna. In the video, the man can be heard calling for help. Italian media reports police had been called about a man being aggressive. Italian prosecutors are investigating. And in Texas, a police officer pulled a man out of his burning car in the nick of time. That officer was pulling over a speeding car when a call came in for a car smoking on the highway. The officer looked to his left, saw that car passing by. The officer saying he's in the right place at the right time. Both men are doing okay. And at least six people are dead after a 5.5 magnitude earthquake struck Peru late Saturday night. 30 people were hurt. Over 300 people have been displaced. Peruvian officials don't know how many people are still missing, but their search continues. And protests broke out in New Delhi over college entrance exams. Protesters were calling for the Indian education minister to resign after the exam answers were leaked, meaning more than 2 million students would have to retake that very expensive test. Protesters clashing with police in riot gear as they marched towards Parliament there. And in less than 24 hours, singer David will be back in court for a major hearing in the killing of 14-year-old Celeste Rivas. David is charged with first-degree murder, child sex abuse, and other crimes in Rivas's death. And you'll remember that her dismembered body was found inside bags in the front trunk of the singer's Tesla in Los Angeles back in September 2025. But David, he wasn't arrested until April of this year. Prosecutors allege the two had a long-term sexual relationship and say Rivas threatened to reveal information that could have ended his career. Let's bring in NBC's Camila Bernal, who's been following this story so closely for us. Camila, what's about to happen in the next coming days in this hearing?
18: Yeah, Gotti. So this is a preliminary hearing. So what that means is the prosecution will present their evidence, the case that they have against David, to a judge. The defense will also make some arguments, and then eventually the judge will decide if there is enough evidence here to go to trial. We're expecting several days of this hearing. There will not be any cameras allowed in court. We will have a team inside the court, and the judge could decide at the end of all of this if she believes the trial should go on, but it's unclear exactly when that will happen, Gotti.
1: And what evidence are the prosecutors presenting here?
18: Yeah, so we've actually talked about this. We've seen some of the documents that police have filed and some of the investigation, and me and you have discussed it. But police say they essentially have conversations, text messages between the two of them the day before she was killed.
1: Relationship, and say Rivas threatened to reveal information that could have ended his career. Let's bring in NBC's Camila Bernal, who's been following this story so closely for us. Camila, what's about to happen in the next coming days in this hearing?
18: Yeah, Gotti. So this is a preliminary hearing. So what that means is the prosecution will present their evidence, the case that they have against David, to a judge. The defense will also make some arguments, and then eventually the judge will decide if there is enough evidence here to go to trial. We're expecting several days of this hearing. There will not be any cameras allowed in court. We will have a team inside the court, and the judge could decide at the end of all of this if she believes the trial should go on, but it's unclear exactly when that will happen, Gotti.
1: And what evidence are the prosecutors presenting here?
18: Yeah, so we've actually talked about this. We've seen some of the documents that police have filed and some of the investigation, and me and you have discussed it. But police say they essentially have conversations, text messages between the two of them the day before she was killed, where they were arguing. They also have Uber documentation where he ordered an Uber from her house to his house. They also have the Amazon purchases and the Postmate purchases. And again, this is a little bit graphic, but he bought a shovel, two chainsaws, inflatable pool, and will present their evidence, the case that they have against David, to a judge. The defense will also make some arguments, and then eventually the judge will decide if there is enough evidence here to go to trial. We're expecting several days of this hearing. There will not be any cameras allowed in court. We will have a team inside the court, and the judge could decide at the end of all of this if she believes the trial should go on, but it's unclear exactly when that will happen, Gotti.
1: And what evidence are the prosecutors presenting here?
18: Yeah, so we've actually talked about this. We've seen some of the documents that police have filed in some of the investigation, and me and you have discussed it. But police say they essentially have conversations, text messages between the two of them the day before she was killed, where they were arguing. They also have Uber documentation where he ordered an Uber from her house to his house. They also have the Amazon purchases and the Postmate purchases. And again, this is a little bit graphic, but he bought a shovel, two chainsaws, inflatable pool, a burn cage, a body bag, two heavy-duty laundry bags, all of this in his purchase history, even though it was under another name. Officials believe this was him ordering all of this. So they also say they have blood evidence. They found her blood at her home, and they say they're also finding essentially parts of that inflatable pool on her body. And so there's all of that evidence that we had already read about and talked about. We'll see if we get any more in this hearing, but the prosecution definitely feels like they have a lot of evidence against David. Gotti?
1: And I know there's been so much talk, and you and I have talked about this too, about the timeline and why it took so long for police to arrest David, and that is still somewhat unanswered. Do you think that we're going to get a solid answer on that in the next coming days here?
18: I don't know if we will. We've gotten some sort of clues into why it took them so long, being one of the reasons being that they have so much evidence and they've insisted over and over again that it just took them a long time to collect all this evidence, to analyze all this evidence. They also were waiting for the autopsy report. They wanted the full toxicology. And David was actually arrested around the time that that final report came out. So those are sort of hints as to why maybe he wasn't arrested right away. But it's probably not something we'll get a direct answer from authorities this week.
1: Yeah, we'll see what happens this week. Camila Bernal, thank you so much. And coming up, the Tate brothers facing an extradition fight as they face sex trafficking charges in the UK. What we're learning about that coming up next.

0: Hey, welcome back. Controversial social media influencer brother Andrew and Tristan Tate are going to remain in jail while fighting extradition on new rape charges. Those brothers were arrested over the weekend in Miami while on their way to a bare-knuckle boxing match. Along with those rape charges, the brothers are also facing sex trafficking charges in the UK. They're also facing several other criminal investigations in several other countries, all while the brothers have made a fortune from their so-called Manosphere profiles online. NBC's Jesse Kirsch has more.
1: Gotti, Andrew and Tristan Tate appeared in federal court here in Miami today. They were shackled in beige and brown prison clothing as the beginnings of the potential extradition process unfolds here in the U.S. Prosecutors in the United Kingdom are hoping that the brothers will be brought to the U.K. to face a slew of new charges, including new allegations of rape against the brothers. Now, for people who've been following their legal troubles closely, they'll know that these brothers are already facing allegations both in the United Kingdom as well as in Romania. And there was a period of time where they were barred from leaving Romania. But once that ban went away, they traveled to the United States more than a year ago, and they have been here. And now prosecutors in the UK announcing those new charges. And over the weekend, U.S. Marshals arrested the brothers in Florida, and they made their appearance in court today. We are expecting another court proceeding in this matter next week. The brothers themselves not expected to be back in court for that. And again, we're really in the early goings of the extradition process. Their attorney has proclaimed their innocence. Their attorney says that their legal team will be fighting this extradition even all the way to the Supreme Court if they need to. And ultimately, at the end of the day, Gotti, if the justice system signs off on extradition, it will fall on Secretary of State Marco Rubio to decide whether or not the Tate brothers should ultimately be extradited to the United Kingdom. Gotti.
0: Interesting. Jesse Kirsch, thank you. And over in a remote area of Northern California, there was a brazen hostage situation. Two U.S. Forest Service workers were zip-tied and then held at gunpoint for nearly 15 hours. NBC's Morgan Chesky explains how it all ended.
2: What's the occasion?
3: We got an armed standoff going on with hostages.
2: Oh, my God.
4: Tense moments caught on camera as a frightening hostage crisis played out in real time. Authorities say two Forest Service workers were taken at gunpoint by a father and son in a remote wooded area of Northern California near Mount Shasta. The suspects identified as 49-year-old Joseph Henriksen and his 23-year-old son, Phoenix, who investigators say zip-tied the workers before forcing them into a trailer. Federal prosecutors say that's when the elder Henriksen used one of the victim's own cell phones to call law enforcement, threatening to open fire on anyone who approached, saying he wanted to speak with the FBI. That threat launching a massive law enforcement response.
5: When did you begin to get involved in this incident?
2: I was driving along Forest Service 26, and let's say two people in camo gear with guns started hailing me down.
4: Hank Magnuski's drive to his cabin cut short when officers asked for a ride to the remote scene, his dash cam capturing local, state, and federal agents converging, the FBI even flying in a tactical team cross-country from Virginia.
2: I would have never, ever guessed something like that would happen around here.
4: The FBI says the suspects were found with an AR-15 and knives and claimed to have grenades. The standoff lasting nearly 15 hours, finally ending around 1:50 Friday morning when the suspects released both workers before surrendering soon after. Morgan Chesky, NBC News.
0: Morgan, thank you. And coming up, peptides are the latest health trend. Now an FDA advisory panel could be making some of them possibly easier to get.
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0: And tonight in the future of everything, welcome to the world of robot fighting. No, this is not a video game. This is 2026. This is a real robotic throwdown in this like cyberpunk underground BattleBots fight club subculture that is probably headed our way. Watch this. This is the craziest part. Whoa, did you see that? He kicked his head off and he's still fighting. This one right here, the one that the head's flopping around. If you want to see it in slow motion, I know because you asked so nicely. Here it is. What? And then, wait, that wasn't the head part. But did you see that? That was very weird. This whole thing is absolutely wild. Robot fight nights have been a thing here in the United States, too. In San Francisco, you got these bots with the little bit better hair duking it out. There's techno. There's instant ramen bars. It is a very, very wild scene. Let's bring in somebody who's been following all this very, very closely, humanoid robotics analyst Aaron Chen. Aaron, great to see you. Thank you so much for being with us. We know that this is not an AI video, even though it does look very much like an AI video. And when I first saw it, I was like, oh, yeah, this is just an AI generated. But AI, the question of AI, are they using AI to control these, or are these just remote controlled?
1: Yeah, first of all, thank you so much for having me. And in terms of the fights, the way that the robot balance itself and the way that they get up almost instantly, like you see in the video, they're fully autonomous and definitely there's AI involved. And in terms of the higher decision making, for example, when the robots attacked, what kind of move it makes, like 1-2, right? It is still mostly remote controlled at this stage.
0: Okay, got it. Because, yeah, I just see, like, the video gamer in me is like, I would just be mashing and bashing all of the buttons. And yet, you know, the balance. I can't get over the balance with the head of the, just hanging on there. This seems like a proving ground where we can really see how fast this whole tech is evolving, no?
1: Definitely. Yeah. If you look at back in robots, like 1 or 2 years ago, they can barely walk very well. But thanks for the machine learning or the different algorithm that are developing, the robots can not only just maintain balance, but they can run, they can parkour, they can do all kind of dynamic and powerful movements. And we're only seeing these kind of developments growing exponentially, not linear way.
0: I don't know why I'm so like drawn to this and so captivated by this, but it does seem like it's one of those things where it's like all fun and games until we have to, I don't know, fight one of these in real life? Like, how do you see the future of robots on the battlefield?
1: Yeah, I understand. It's kind of scary while also entertaining at the same time to watch them fight. But first thing, like, if you look back for cars, right? Cars were made for our transportation. But even still today, we have Formula One, where people watch these kind of tournaments. They're used for two reasons. Number one, they are a great way to testing the performance of the vehicles, pushing the limits, such as the torque, the maximum speed, the durability, and everything. And number two, it is just entertaining to watch them. So same thing with robotics. We know that robots, they are going to our households. They will do our housework. They're going to warehouses, industries, everywhere. But why not have them, you know, in the battleground, in a safe environment, watch them fight? That would be a little bit fun for us too, right?
0: I agree with you, and I hate to agree with you because, I don't know, I'm conflicted about, you know, I want to watch roundhouse kicks by robots all day long, and yet I guess it does serve a purpose. It serves a greater good of realizing, yes, these things can be useful but also dangerous.
1: Yeah, I mean, I believe there will be a lot of safety protocols being applied while the industry is still developing. At this stage, of course, you can see that it's inside a cage and it's within a safe environment. I believe when robots are really getting to everyone's households, there will be more safety protocols or regulations involved to make sure that they are used to serve us. They're doing the 3Ds, right? The dangerous work for us, the dull work and also the dirty work, such as cleaning the toilet. So, of course, we have to make sure they're safe.
0: Yeah, let's hope so. And again, if I was a kid growing up, I would definitely be one of those kids probably trying to challenge my robot to fight and getting my butt kicked. So, Aaron Chin, this whole thing is fascinating. We hope you join us again because it's going to be a lot more to talk about. Thank you, Aaron. And turning now to business in America, with the average price of ground beef up to nearly $7 a pound. You would think that burger joints would be maybe cutting back a little bit, but not Burger King. They are doubling down while also preparing for the GLP-1 revolution. So why are they betting big on beef just as the price of beef gets higher and higher? Well, Hallie Jackson sat down with Burger King's president to talk about whether they can really have it both ways.
2: Hey, how are you?
3: Good morning.
4: Running to the drive-thru may be easy.
2: Have a good one.
4: But running the restaurant? Harder these days, with fast food facing bigger headwinds and smaller appetites.
5: My Chipotle GLP-1 friendly meal.
4: Nearly four times as many Americans take GLP-1s than just 2 years ago. One survey finding people on these weight loss drugs dine out half as much, with 78% cutting out quick service spots.
6: Is the rise of weight loss drugs going to kill off fast food?
2: No, absolutely not. I mean, fast food is about convenience. It's about great flavor and great value. I still think you need that.
4: Tom Curtis, the president of Burger King, says so far the proliferation of weight loss drugs hasn't taken a bite out of business, but he can see what's on the horizon.
2: My impulse has always been that this GLP-1 movement is going to have a profound impact on the industry. We haven't seen it yet, so I keep telling the team, hey, we need to be prepared for this. The data has shown us that people keep coming for Whoppers, and the Whopper's the biggest burger in the fast food business. And I think people are looking for smaller portions. So what's important for me, what's important for us, is that we have all of the variety and innovation available in a smaller package.
6: Is that enough to capitalize on what, as you point out, seems to be a growing market?
2: Right. I think, once again, we need to be on the leading edge of innovation, but not on the bleeding edge of innovation. So what we'll continue to do is test things like protein-forward bowls, protein-forward ways to serve chicken and beef. And as we test those and they test well, then we'll bring them to market.
4: All of it, as many folks are tightening their belts figuratively, too, looking for dining discounts. Companies like McDonald's, Wendy's, Taco Bell rolling out meal deals to compete for customers. But beef prices are soaring, up nearly 12% since last year, cutting fast food profit margins. At Burger King, Curtis says they're eating that, asking franchisees not to pass that cost to customers buying Whoppers.
6: How long is that feasibly sustainable?
2: Yeah, so I would say it's sustainable indefinitely. You can outrun those costs just by growing traffic, and that's what this is all about. Everybody's out there trying to sell chicken. We're leaning in to burgers and beef.
6: But I believe that you'd wanted to have 85% of the stores renovated by 2028.
2: That's correct.
6: Falling short of that goal a bit. Why is that?
2: Beef. Beef prices are exactly why we're falling short of that. It's slowed the pace down. What it hasn't slowed down is the conviction and the belief from our owners and from ourselves that this is working.
4: Here in Miami, one of those recently renovated restaurants.
6: He's the president of Burger King.
7: Oh, hi.
8: Hi, how are
7: you? Nice to meet you.
8: Thank you. Nice to meet you. Hey, how are you?
4: And the push for a new and improved customer experience driven by a direct line to the top.
9: Hi, I'm Tom Curtis, president of Burger King. And here's my number.
6: Level with me. Is it really your number?
2: I have two numbers, and it is one of
6: my
2: numbers.
6: It really is?
2: Yes.
6: What's the most surprising thing you heard from one of these phone calls or text messages?
2: There's so many surprises.

0: bring in our favorite doctor, Dr. Akshay Sial, to help us answer that question. Now, we've been hearing the word peptides over and over again.
1: Yep.
0: I've been pretending like I know, but between us friends, like, what is peptides again? So, what are they?
1: So it's a great question, Gadi. You know, this is by far the most common thing patients are asking me about. I literally just got one today about an unapproved peptide. So glad we're talking about this. But peptides are essentially the building blocks of proteins. Or, you know, think back to AP Bio or whatever class you took growing up. When you learn about these sort of basic building blocks of proteins, that's essentially what peptides are. You know, we have peptides in our body. Insulin, for example, is a peptide. Another peptide people may have heard of is Ozempic. Ozempic is actually a peptide and one that works pretty well. So peptides by themselves are not sort of, you know, far out there categories. It's this whole world of unapproved, unregulated peptides, the one our patients are asking us about. You know, I literally just got a question 2 hours ago about an unregulated one from one of my patients. We're hearing about this every day, so glad that the FDA is talking about it.
0: And was this the BPC, like 157, or was it another one? What is the deal with this BPC one? Like, is that...
1: So it's the Wolverine peptide. You know, I was first introduced this to by one of my patients in Hollywood many, many years ago. And you know, he was like, you know, I'm going to the gym. I'm doing all these things. But, what do you think about this peptide? So we looked it up, and it's called the Wolverine peptide because people are sort of using it to recover, to train better.
0: Exactly.
1: And they're sort of injecting it locally into their shoulder, into their knees. The problem with a lot of these peptides, including BPC-157, Gadi, is there's just not a lot of good data on them. Right. I can't point to something like, for example, we mentioned Ozempic. I can say if you take Ozempic for 1 year, you lose, you know, about 15% of your body weight. We can't say that with peptides. They've just never been rigorously studied to the point where we can make recommendations on dosing, on timing, meaning how often you should take it and how long you should take it for. Not to mention a lot of these things people are getting from the gray market, you know, they could be contaminated and have who knows what in those products.
0: Do you expect any clarity this week with, these seven peptides being up for FDA review?
1: Yeah, so it's an advisory panel that the FDA sort of put together to look at all of these peptides, including, you know, seven peptides, including BPC-157. Another one we hear about is MOTC. Have you heard of that one?
0: No, not yet, but I'm about to Google it and probably fall very victim to that rabbit hole.
1: Yeah, I am terminally online, which is how I heard a lot of these products. But MOTC is essentially an exercise pill. It's an exercise peptide that's sort of meant to stimulate the effects of exercise. That's just one of, you know, seven that they're hoping to look at. But to answer your question, do I expect clarity? You know, unless some large amount of research has been done since the last time this was looked at, you know, not too long ago by the FDA, no, I think we're not expecting some big sort of grand reveal of how these peptides work. I think one thing to watch for, you know, is do these people on the panel have a conflict of interest? Are they invested in any of these companies? Are they selling these products? And what data are they looking for? You know, is it animal studies? Is it you know, petri dish studies? What kind of research are they showing to justify the FDA potentially adding this, to the compounded pharmacy list?
0: Why do you think that they're having such a moment right now? Is it because we humans are, like, you know, trained and we have that thing ingrained in our DNA to always be looking for some sort of, like, miracle serum?
1: Yeah, I think it's that. I think it's people might want a quick fix and an easy answer to things, but also I think it's partly our fault. It's the healthcare system. Mm-hmm. It's people can't get in to see a doctor, and even when they do get in to see a doctor and they want to see a specialist, it's another 3 months of waiting. So I think people are trying to take matters into their own hands. They're seeing something that's new and shiny and, you know, they can get today. They don't have to wait months to get. And I think that's a big reason why a lot of people are turning to them. So I don't blame them necessarily, but it's our job to help you sort of navigate that and show you, you know, what does work and what doesn't, instead of just blanketly saying nothing works.
0: And if I get a review on this, I'm going to be like, he did not make me wait at all for answers on peptides. Dr. Akshay Sial, thanks so much for giving us your time.
1: Yeah, anytime.
0: And still to come on this International Moon Day, we are looking back at the Apollo 11 landing that changed the space race as we know it more than five decades ago. But first, you got to see this. Spain's superstar Lamine Yamal got a lot of attention during the World Cup, then swooped in that little brother to steal some of his shine. Did you guys see that? Yesterday, he was seen holding the World Cup, and then, yeah, he tried to get a lick out of it, kind of like Spain licking Argentina on the pitch to become the FIFA World Cup champions. And you want to know something? There are no germs like World Cup germs. At least that's what my mom would say. Maybe not. We'll be right back.

0: And finally tonight, happy International Moon Day, July 20th, 57 years ago today, Apollo 11 landed on the lunar surface.
1: That's one small step for man, one giant leap for mankind.
0: And that is something that we take for granted today, something that seems so close and yet somehow is still years away. It's because space is mind-bogglingly hard, and it's not just technology. We have to want to go back. That's why we're seeing this rekindling of the Artemis mission, now opening these new doors. We've got Blue Origin, SpaceX, hopefully they're finishing touches on their lunar landers. I know the timeline might be a little bit wobbly right now. That's how space has always been, so fingers crossed. And speaking of SpaceX, it's well known their Mars ambitions, right? Well, you know what else humans did on July 20th, 1976? This is from 1976. The surface of Mars beamed back to us just 7 years after we first landed on the moon. Viking 1 on the red planet. No AI, no next-gen computer chips. They didn't even have cell phones. They didn't even have pagers. But with engineering and determination, they planted our course forward. Once again, all of this is now on our human horizon. Who knows? Maybe July 20th next year or beyond will be a national holiday. We might not even have to go to work. We could take the day off, look up, and then wonder how far we could go next. If only we can dream. That does it for us. I'm Gotti Schwartz. We'll see you here tomorrow. But until then, stay tuned to NBC News Now.
2: Breaking news tonight, 5 people drowning in Ohio as we track a new tropical.
0: Fingers crossed. And speaking of SpaceX, it's well known their Mars ambitions, right? Well, you know what else humans did on July 20th, 1976? This is from 1976. The surface of Mars beamed back to us just 7 years after we first landed on the moon. Viking 1 on the red planet. No AI, no next-gen computer chips. They didn't even have cell phones. They didn't even have pagers. But with engineering and determination, they planted our course forward. Once again, all of this is now on our human horizon. Who knows? Maybe July 20th next year or beyond will be a national holiday. We might not even have to go to work. We could take the day off, look up, and then wonder how far we could go next. If only we can dream. That does it for us. I'm Gotti Schwartz. We'll see you here tomorrow. But until then, stay tuned to NBC News Now.
2: Breaking news tonight, 5 people drowning in Ohio as we track a new tropical system in the Gulf set to slam the South. The mass drowning in a fast-moving river as a group tried to save a swimmer who went under. Out west, deadly flood sending mud and debris ripping through Utah. An entire family swept away. Plus, we're tracking the storm gaining strength in the Gulf. Explosion caught on camera. A former soldier armed with multiple weapons pouring gas outside an ICE office in New York City, igniting a massive blaze using a firework and then firing a rifle. What we're learning about the suspect. New video of Iranian strikes hitting an airbase in Jordan as we learn the identities of the American service members killed. President Trump vowing revenge. Gas prices soaring above $4 again. How much higher could they go? The controversial social media stars arrested in Miami. The new allegations the Tate brothers are facing. Dramatic moments in Texas. A small plane crash landing on a home. Look at this. The pilot surviving. Plus, the short, fast-paced shows taking over social media. Why micro-dramas you can watch on your phone are going global with the help of AI. And the new guidance about coffee. How many cups do doctors think you should drink? The answer might surprise you. Top story starts right now. And good evening. We are tracking several breaking weather stories unfolding right now. A tropical depression gaining strength, set to slam into the Gulf Coast, severe weather taking hold across the country, and authorities confirming a devastating mass drowning that's happened in Ohio. 5 people killed there near Columbus after they were swept away in a fast-moving river. Authorities say some of them had jumped in to help a struggling swimmer, a child having to flag down help on the side of the road. Neighborhoods near Cincinnati seen a number of water rescues after storms brought punishing torrential rain. In Utah, raging floodwaters picking up furniture, mud, and debris, taking over entire neighborhoods. You see these images. And the severe weather there killing 8 people, including a local firefighter and 4 members of his family that were swept away in a flash flood. And in New York, flash floods bringing the city to a standstill this weekend. Look at that. Downpours leaving drivers stranded, forcing some water rescues. And now the Northeast bracing for another round. And then there's that tropical system that we are now watching. It's churning off the Gulf Coast of Florida. If it strengthens into a tropical storm, it will be named Bertha. Bill Cairns is standing by with the timing and the track. We're going to talk to him about this one. We want to start tonight with Maggie Vespa on the dangerous weather across the country.
3: A punishing string of severe summer weather ramping up across the U.S. Authorities in Ohio now confirming a mass drowning involving a family, a child forced to flag drivers for help. Police near Columbus say one swimmer started struggling, then others jumped in to help. 2 women and 3 men drowning, according to the Associated Press.
4: Immediately, fire departments, emergency medical, police departments responded to the scene to try to assist in the rescue.
3: In other parts of Ohio, water rescues had been stacking up by the dozen, many saved from their cars.
5: I had my 3-year-old son in the back. I had to get out and get him, walk around and pull him out of the water. The water was about up to my waist by the time I got out.
3: Farther west, jaw-dropping new video shows a river of mud and debris tearing through Beaver, Utah. Relentless flash flooding now prompting evacuations. Authorities now saying at least 8 people died in floodwaters there, including Provo firefighter Captain Spencer Long, his wife and 3 sons, who authorities say had been hiking when the water overtook them. Days of violent storms wreaking havoc across the country as some areas brace for even more severe weather.
2: Okay, and with that, Maggie joins us now live from Chicago. Maggie, we've been tracking that really toxic air all of last week because of the Canadian wildfires.
6: Right.
2: What's the update tonight?
6: Well, Tom, you can see it's still lingering on the skyline here, covering the Chicago skyline behind me. Our air quality tonight still lingering in those unhealthy levels, too. So it's definitely not safe to be outside for a long period of time. And keep in mind, this is the same toxic haze that's been hanging over this skyline and this city and several other cities for the better part of a week now. Tom.
2: All right. Maggie Vespa for us. Maggie, thank you for that. I want to get right over to NBC News meteorologist Bill Cairns, who's tracking the severe weather threat tonight, as well as that system brewing the Gulf. So Bill, let's start. I guess we're going to start with the tropical storm system there. It may be called Bertha. Walk us through what you think is going to happen here.
7: Yeah, as we get into the hurricane season, we get storms in the Gulf. It gets our attention and we're like, uh-oh, because we've had huge storms in the Gulf. But remember, this is an El Nino year, dry air, wind shear, the things that go against these things, the storms from getting stronger and bigger. So that's why this one is struggling. And we thought maybe it would become Bertha during the day today. Now it looks like it'll be tonight into tomorrow. And it's going to be moving fast enough that we don't have to worry about flooding either, because even a tropical depression or a tropical storm can lead to really heavy rainfall rates. So the storm is going to go south of Panama City. It looks like it's going to go near Mobile, head into Louisiana. And once it does that, then we have land interactions. That means it's going to be even weaker. Notice these max winds, no problem whatsoever. More of an inconvenience than anything else. Of course, we have to worry about rip currents. And if we do get any isolated tornadoes with the thunderstorms, Tom, that's the things we'll be watching.
2: Okay, and then we're also tracking some severe weather just for tonight. We're talking tornadoes and other things that are happening in the Midwest and the Northeast.
7: Yeah, so tomorrow's in the Northeast. Tonight we're watching Wisconsin and areas of Michigan. We have 2 tornado watches, one in Iowa, and also now a severe thunderstorm watch in Illinois. We did have some wind damage in Iowa, but how about this? 2 tornado warnings, supercells in the upper peninsula of Michigan. These are areas that we usually talk about in winter, about like amazing snow totals off the lakes, but these could be producing tornadoes. We'll have to wait and see how we go through the rest of the evening with these. But earlier, this was up by Ewing, still an active tornado near Brantport. And just north of Gladstone, there was a little hook on it that's kind of disappeared a little bit. Tomorrow, when we deal with the severe weather, it'll be sliding through, just like on Saturday, the Northeast and portions of the Ohio Valley. If you have air travel tomorrow in the Northeast, it's going to be very, very difficult. There'll be probably hundreds of flight cancellations, thousands of delays. We're going to have 2 lines of storms going through. One is going to be as we go throughout the morning, and then the second one with the cold front later in the afternoon, maybe even some isolated tornadoes in the Mid-Atlantic too, Tom. So one of those summer days in the Northeast and Mid-Atlantic where travel is going to be very difficult.
2: Yeah, another wild week in weather. Okay, Bill, we thank you for that. Here in New York, we've been tracking this really crazy scene caught on camera a former soldier dousing the entrance of an ICE office building with gasoline and then somehow lighting it on fire with a firework while also shooting a rifle. NBC's Emily Aketa has been tracking this one for us.
8: Tonight, a federal investigation into this terrifying scene in New York City. Video from witnesses showing a man pouring a liquid outside a federal building home to an Immigration and Customs office, igniting a massive blaze.
9: To actually witness it was definitely alarming.
8: Investigators say the suspect ignited an apparent bundle of fireworks, fired an airsoft rifle, and lit this fire in an incident that injured three people this morning. You can see him lobbing something towards the entrance before he is tackled. Other angles show a scuffle with officers, some with weapons drawn, emerging from the smoky entrance, then escorting the suspect in all black and handcuffed away. The FBI identifying the suspect as 43-year-old Andrew Arabaca.
10: He did say he was targeting the building and he was okay if he hurt or killed people going in and out of the building.
11: Are you investigating this as a possible act of terrorism?
10: We're collecting the evidence. And we know there were anti-government and anti-American statements made.
8: Investigators in hazmat suits now combing through the aftermath, recovering, the FBI says, axes, a machete, knives, and a cart with a sign reading ICE off our streets, as tensions have flared near ICE facilities nationwide.
11: Investigators say the suspect is a U.S. Army veteran who has had several encounters with law enforcement, but nothing to this degree. Charges are still being determined. Tom?
2: Emily Aketa for us. Emily, thank you. We're also following rapid escalations in the war with Iran. President Trump promising the regime will pay for the deaths of American service members as the U.S. launches a new round of strikes tonight. Keir Simmons reports from Jordan, the site of one of those deadly Iranian attacks.
12: Tonight, President Trump vowing revenge after the deaths of 25-year-old First Lieutenant Tyler James Feehan from Hawaii and 19-year-old Private Isabella Gonzalez from Texas. Flags were at half-staff today in Hawaii. Iranian state media saying these satellite images show destruction at the base where they were serving. It says aircraft and 20 shelters housing U.S. service members were hit. Video from the base over the weekend shows missiles intercepted and explosions. An alert is heard. It's not clear whether these are the fatal attacks. But tonight, U.S. Central Command says it is examining the remains of a third person. And in northern Iraq, after Iranian strikes there, CENTCOM announcing a separate American fatality during the controlled detonation of an Iranian drone. CENTCOM calling this swift punishment against Iran, while President Trump posting every time Iran kills an American soldier, they will pay for that killing many times over.
13: We hit him very hard again tonight, and we did that in honor of the probably three.
12: Iran, unrelenting, sending another barrage to Jordan tonight, unnerving its capital city.
14: Air raid sirens across Amman. It means missiles and drones are coming. And that's the all clear.
12: Tonight, a senior administration official says the war has reached a time of ambiguity as talks are continuing.
15: They continue to send signals that they want to talk, but their behavior is what we're responding to.
2: Keir Simmons joins us tonight from Amman, Jordan, live along with NBC's Courtney Cuby, who's covering the Pentagon from D.C., and retired Colonel Steve Warren, a former top spokesperson at the Pentagon, and an NBC News military analyst who's been leading a lot of our coverage from Iran. Keir, I want to start with you. Talk about what it's like on the ground in Jordan there right now because of those deadly attacks by Iran.
14: Yeah, it's anxious. It's as anxious as it is in many other of Iran's neighbors. Kuwait, for example, where we saw pictures today of people in the hospital after those attacks on water plants. I mean, people get on with their lives, of course, but those sirens, those air raid sirens that you heard in my report there, Tom, of course, it's unnerving. The government's will tell you that most of these missiles and drones are being intercepted. And I think that that is correct. That is probably true. But this is expanding. So, for example, just today, we are learning about the potential for the Houthis in Yemen to be targeting a completely different waterway, the Red Sea, the Bab al-Mandeb. So this is escalating and expanding in ways that have people worried here on the ground, and also many of the leaders in this region.
16: And then, Colonel, explain to our viewers, right, because people are going to be watching this. Maybe they haven't been following the day-to-day activities with this conflict with Iran. What's the state of play, Iran, right now, right? Because this I mean, is it a war because we don't have ground troops in there? And how long can this sort of drone strategy work?
17: Yeah, so I think this is, you know, an escalation, clearly, and we've talked about that. I think the Iranians have a fairly large number of capabilities, number of missiles remaining. We heard President Trump tell our own Kristen Welker several weeks ago that he thought the Iranians had lost about 70% to 80% of their capabilities. We've seen other very credible reporting that indicates they've only lost about 20% or 30% of their capabilities. So the Iranians can still fight. Where are we in all this? Well, this is an example, I think, of miscalculations that are getting out of control. The Iranians miscalculated when they began to strike commercial shipping. The United States, I think we may have miscalculated how hard they would strike back after we punished them. So we are in this sort of ambiguous state. It's not a full-blown war, but it's certainly not a ceasefire either.
16: Yeah. Well, then, Courtney, you know, there were those polymarket bets with the odds rising on the betting platform for a U.S. invasion of Iran in 2027. We're seeing this back and forth. You know, we're still in the middle of summer here, right? But as the colonel was talking about, how much longer can we go with these drone attacks? I mean, is this essentially going to escalate at some point that maybe the president never envisioned?
6: Yeah, the polymarket thing, I mean, look, there have been times where those have been able to sort of predict what's going to happen. But 2027 invasion doesn't really make any sense as things are right now. Now, we have seen the U.S. and Iran trade strikes every single day. It's been 10 consecutive days of this with extensive strikes by both sides here. We could see that just continue until maybe there's some sort of an additional agreement, a diplomatic agreement, a ceasefire, whatever it is. But for now, there's no sign that that's letting up. Now, we know that boots on the ground or some sort of a U.S. military invasion of Iran is something that the military has been planning for and has been prepared for. But the reality, Tom, is I am not hearing any indication that that's one of the options that the president is very seriously considering right now, whereas individuals we're speaking to are pretty confident that the strikes that we've been seeing are not going to let up anytime soon.
16: And then, Courtney, while you're here, I know you have new reporting on what exactly those service members were doing in Jordan.
6: Yeah, it was kind of surprising this morning when the Pentagon put out the announcement about these two individuals, you can see them there on screen, who had been killed in the attack on Friday by an Iranian ballistic missile. They were assigned to Operation Inherent Resolve. Now, that's the counter-ISIS mission. It's the U.S. and a number of coalition partners who have been working on this combined joint task force for years now to not only to defeat, but then to hold back ISIS from ever being able to reconstitute throughout the region. Now, we spoke with a number of officials today about that. And they said, yes, they were actually assigned to Operation Inherent Resolve, but they both were part of different Army air and missile defense units, one, in fact, not even from the same unit in the same country. And they were there as trying to help defend the base against incoming Iranian ballistic missiles and drones. So despite the fact that they were assigned to a counter-ISIS mission, they were there and they were having to defend against Iranian drones and missiles for the past several months.
16: Yeah, a lot of different missions now for our troops in that region. Keir, European commercial shipping companies report tankers have been attacked in the Strait of Hormuz. So what's the latest in that critical waterway?
14: Yeah, we have news now of other tankers being struck, including a Saudi-related tanker. And that, again, just goes to my point about the potential for this to escalate and to expand. Certainly there is no indication that that waterway is open. And, you know, Tom, we can just remind people, and I don't think it's ever a waste to remind people that this all began, this war, with an effort to tackle Iran's nuclear program and to come to the aid of protesters in Iran, tens of thousands who were killed during those demonstrations. Yesterday, we got news that two more protesters have been executed in Iran. So what they once in previous wars called mission creep could be applied to this. And it does, to Courtney's point, Tom, and I think it is sobering, it does appear to be heading towards potentially a war of attrition, a slow kind of traditional, difficult combat in which each side really struggles to win, but struggles to give up. Tom?
16: Yeah, Keir Simmons for us tonight. Courtney Kuby and Colonel Steve Warren, always great to have you guys here on Top Story. Thank you. The war with Iran, of course, driving up the cost of oil. Average gas price is now topping $4 a gallon. NBC's Christine Romans is at a gas station in New Jersey. And Christine, Americans were seeing some relief at the pump, but that was short-lived.
18: Hey, Tom, that's right. The national average back above $4 a gallon. It's up 13 cents in just a week and more than a dollar higher than it was before the war with Iran began. What's happening here? The escalation with Iran means fewer ships are passing through the Strait of Hormuz. We've told you about this vital waterway where before the war, about 20% of global oil passed through. When oil prices rise because of less supply, well, oil prices are the main ingredient for gasoline prices. And you have gas prices now back up the highest they've been since mid-June. We've had the U.S. government that has been releasing emergency supplies for some time now, since about the middle of March. A record amount of oil coming out of America's emergency stockpile. It's meant to keep gas and oil prices from rising too quickly. But that supply, that strategic petroleum reserve, has now been drained to the lowest amount now since 1983. That could take some wiggle room away in the weeks and months ahead. So what are experts telling us? Expect gas prices to continue to rise as long as the fighting continues. And of course, that means higher prices for you during the busy summer travel season. Tom?
16: All right, Christine Romans, that is right. For all those people watching, we appreciate it. Now to an update on the lettuce recall connected to the severe stomach illness that has sickened thousands of people across the country. You may have heard the news over the weekend, which was a little confusing, of a false positive test. NBC's Ann Thompson joins us now to clear all of this up. And so what happened with that false positive, and where does that lettuce recall stand right now?
19: Okay, so Tom, the first thing to know is the recall is still on. That hasn't changed. Here's the story of the false positive. So as a part of their precautions, as lettuce comes across the border, remember the lettuce in question came from Mexico. FDA officials tested a sample of lettuce that was not involved in the recall, but did come from Taylor Farms. Initially, they said it tested positive. And because we have this cyclospora outbreak going on, they put it out there. Then on Sunday, they walked it back because they tested it again and realized they had gotten a false positive. That is what has caused all the confusion. But the recall hasn't changed. In fact, it has now, this voluntary recall by Taylor Farms has expanded to 27 states. It involves shredded iceberg lettuce. And the advice is, if you have it, throw it out and don't eat it.
16: Oh, okay. That is good advice. And before we go, people at home, right, they're watching all of this. Are we still sort of in that zone, in that time frame where we should be really careful with the produce, washing it more than we would usually, and maybe staying away from lettuce?
19: Yeah, they say, so the officials say that May through August is basically what they call cyclospora season. And that's basically because the produce that we love in the summer, like lettuce, is coming to our stores. And so if you have any kind of fresh produce, the best advice first is to wash it and wash it thoroughly. And then secondly is to cook it, because that's the only way to kill the cyclospora. No vinegar wash, no chemical wash will kill it. You've got to cook it, and you have to cook it to at least 158 degrees Fahrenheit. Tom?
16: Okay, Ann Thompson on this lettuce beat for a while now, and we thank you. We're going to be back in a moment with the disturbing new allegations against the Tate brothers, the controversial influencers now behind bars in Miami. But will they be extradited overseas? Plus, the home invasion targeting another NFL star, Saquon Barkley, and his family inside when it happened. The search for suspects tonight. And the tourist attacked by a bison at Yellowstone now speaking out from his hospital bed with a shattered hip. What he says was going through his mind during that terrifying encounter. Stay with us.

0: We're back now with the controversial social media influencers in court today. Andrew and Tristan Tate were arrested this weekend in Miami because of new accusations they're facing in the UK. Now the process is underway to decide whether they should be extradited. Jesse Kirsch was in court and has more.
1: Tonight, Andrew and Tristan Tate are behind bars in Miami, waiting for their possible extradition to the UK.
2: Tristan, anything to say?
1: U.S. Marshals arresting the controversial social media influencers in Florida this weekend as prosecutors in the United Kingdom announced a slew of new charges, including for rape.
3: Their first reaction to the allegations is the first reaction that any innocent man or woman would have. It's garbage.
1: The brothers' attorney speaking today outside Miami Federal Court, where the brothers appeared before a judge in beige and brown prison clothes, shackled at the wrists and ankles as the extradition process begins.
3: We are, of course, objecting to extradition because Andrew and Tristan are innocent. They've never done nothing wrong. They shouldn't be extradited for crimes they did not commit.
1: The new UK charges are in addition to allegations the brothers are already facing there and in Romania.
4: We've yet to be convicted of any crime in our lives ever.
1: The Tate brothers gained notoriety for their prominent association with the Manosphere, a hyper-masculine and anti-feminist social media movement widely considered to be misogynistic.
5: You know, women don't have a clue how business works.
1: The brothers were temporarily barred from leaving Romania. Then last year, the dual American and British nationals returned to the U.S. This weekend, they were on their way to a bare-knuckle boxing event when they were arrested.
6: Come over here by me. Let's go.
1: The U.K.'s Crown Prosecution Service says the new charges stem from incidents involving four victims, the incidents allegedly occurring between 2010 and 2017.
7: I want to make it clear, there is no place for male violence against women and girls in our society, and we will continue to work tirelessly to support victims and investigate all reports made to us.
0: Jesse Kirsch joins us now live from Miami. Jesse, you were inside the courtroom today. The lawyers for the Tate say they will fight extradition, but they could have an uphill battle ahead of them. Explain.
8: At the end of the day, Tom, this could come down to if the Tates can get the Trump administration on their side. First, the State Department says a U.S. judge will determine if the extradition would be lawful under both U.S. law and an American treaty with the U.K. in this specific case. But ultimately, the decision rests with Secretary of State Marco Rubio. He gives the final sign-off on if someone should be extradited from the United States, which means even if the Tate brothers fail in the justice system, they might be able to find a political solution. Tom.
0: Okay, Jesse Kirsch for us. Next tonight, to the latest on a home invasion targeting one of the NFL's biggest stars. Authorities searching for the suspect who broke into Saquon Barkley's home while he and his family were inside. NBC's Morgan Chesky has more.
9: Tonight, a growing search for suspects after a frightening home invasion near Philadelphia for NFL star Saquon Barkley. Police sharing the Philadelphia Eagles running back and his family were inside when intruders struck early Saturday, fleeing before officers could arrive.
10: Obviously a little unsettled, as anybody would be, but no one was harmed.
9: Authorities say it does not appear anything was taken from the home and are now searching for this white SUV, which may have been used by the suspects.
10: We know there's more than one, but we're still trying to determine how many were involved.
9: Barkley's close call comes after a string of high-profile burglaries.
11: I had a home invasion, and they took most of my prized possessions.
9: This 2024 surveillance footage shows thieves at NBA player Bobby Portis's home, stealing a championship ring, multiple watches, and jewelry valued at more than $1 million. Thieves breaking into the homes of multiple athletes that year, including Kansas City Chiefs quarterback Patrick Mahomes and tight end Travis Kelce, stealing more than $2 million worth of cash, jewelry, and memorabilia.
12: It's frustrating. It's disappointing. But I can't get into too many of the details.
9: Authorities arresting the suspects in those robberies, all Chilean nationals earlier this year, on charges that could carry time in federal prison.
13: And tonight, investigators say that it's still too early to tie this Barkley break into those overseas crime rings, but stress the investigation is ongoing. Tom?
0: Morgan, thank you. Coming up on Top Story, a small plane crashing into a home, almost landing into the backyard pool. How the pilot's doing tonight? And some good news for coffee drinkers, the new research out today that might have you reaching for another cup. But first, Top Story's top moment and the wedding day surprise for one family. Bride McKinnon thought her brother wouldn't be able to be at her ceremony because he was serving overseas in the military. But when it was her dog's cue to bring the rings down the aisle, he had a surprise at the end of the leash. Take a look.
2: I'm going to ask Peanut to come forward and bring the ring.
14: Peanut!
0: Congratulations to McKinnon and her new husband, Brandon. What a special moment there. And, of course, for the dog. Stay with us. More top story.

0: We're back now with the new twist in the race to replace the late Senator Lindsey Graham. Graham's sister Darlene announcing she will run to serve a full six-year term after stepping in to fill in the seat for the rest of the current term, which ends in January. The move comes at the urging of President Trump, who posted on Truth Social that he had asked Darlene for the good of our nation to run for the U.S. Senate in the special Republican primary. I want to get right to our good friend NBC's Melanie Zanona, who joins us from Capitol Hill. Melanie, there are multiple candidates who have already launched campaigns. How does Senator Darlene Graham stack up?
1: So first, let me start by saying this is a bit of a surprise because Darlene Graham initially was only supposed to serve as a sort of placeholder. And she also has no real experience in politics. She's never been elected to office before. Her only experience has been cutting ads for her brother during his campaigns. And so it's kind of hard to really gauge her politics and her policies and her positions. But what I will say is that she does have a long track record of public service. She has worked for a number of state programs that help people who are blind and have other disabilities gain employment. And she also, of course, as you mentioned, has the backing of President Trump. She's also starting to line up endorsements from key Republicans. She's also going to have pretty strong name ID, of course, in the state of South Carolina. So she will be a formidable candidate, but it's still going to be competitive because those other candidates like Congressman Russell Fry, Congressman Ralph Norman, and businessman Mark Lynch, they're all staying in the race so far.
0: And then Darlene Graham has the support of President Trump. So is he the kingmaker here?
1: Well, his endorsement, of course, is very important, Tom, but it's not a silver bullet. I would point out, actually, that Trump actually just endorsed in the governor's race in South Carolina, initially endorsing Lieutenant Governor Pam Yvette, and she wound up coming in second in the primary runoff, although Trump sort of did a dual endorsement at the end there when it looked like Alan Wilson was going to prevail, as he ultimately did. So it's important to have a Trump endorsement. It's always better than not, but it can't be the only thing that Darlene Graham relies on to get her over the finish line. She's going to have to run her own race here.
0: Talk to us a little bit about this race. So the Democrats have a chance at all for the South Carolina Senate seat?
1: I mean, Democrats have their candidate selected for November. That's Annie Andrews. She's a pediatrician. She's making health care and affordability a central focus of her campaign. But the reality is a Democrat has not won statewide in South Carolina in several decades. And so that is why this Republican primary is so, so important. It's happening on a condensed timeline. And whoever wins, Tom, is heavily favored to win in November.
0: So important, just got so interesting, right? Okay, Melanie, great to see you. We thank you for that. In Mississippi today, an outpouring of grief at the funeral of Nolan Wells, the college football player who died under mysterious circumstances. And now there's a new reward, partly funded by a major celebrity. Aaron Gilchrist is there.
2: I sought the Lord. An emotional gathering of hundreds to celebrate the short life of Nolan Wells, including his high school friends, college football teammates, and celebrities like Spike Lee. Nolan's mother holding tight to his memory.
3: Hold him close in your heart. Share his stories and never stop saying his name.
2: Nolan's death remains mysterious after he and friends took a boat trip to Horn Island, Mississippi on July 4th. His mother reported him missing hours after his friends returned without him. His body found on July 6th.
4: For an 18-year-old young man to no longer be with us, we want answers.
2: Reverend Al Sharpton offering a $100,000 reward, saying Tyler Perry, who paid for the funeral, will cover half for information that leads to an arrest and conviction in the case. His eulogy laying bare lingering questions about Nolan's case.
4: We cannot say it was racist, but we cannot say it was not racist. So let's not judge either way until all the evidence is in.
2: The family's attorney asking again for photos and videos from Horn Island. He has not turned over Nolan's cell phone to law enforcement, but says they still plan to analyze it together.
5: We have not established a time yet of when we're going to do the mutual inspection of the cell phone.
6: The family's attorney, Ben Crump, says his pathologist has run into some limitations because of when he received Nolan's body, but he does expect to have the autopsy results very soon. Tom?
0: Okay, Aaron Gilchrist for us. Now to Top Stories Newsfeed, we start with President Trump announcing new 50% tariffs on most goods from Canada. The White House accuses the country of unfairly discriminating against American exports like cars, alcohol, and cheese. But critics warn the move could spark higher inflation and create even deeper tension between the two nations. The tariffs are set to take effect in 30 days. And Paramount's takeover of Warner Brothers Discovery hitting a major roadblock, a federal judge issuing a restraining order that pauses the proposed merger for at least 2 weeks. It comes after a dozen states sued to block the $110 billion deal, claiming it would crush competition in Hollywood. Paramount has pushed back, saying the lawsuit is wrong on the facts and the law. And a dramatic plane takeoff caught on camera. Look at this. Video shows the air cargo jet skidding across the runway, sending sparks flying as its tail struck the tarmac. The FAA says the incident happened during a go-around at Cincinnati's airport yesterday and that the flight landed safely. And wild video out of Texas. A small plane crashed into a home just outside of Houston. Look at this. One of its wings hung up on the roof, the other almost landing in the backyard pool. Officials say the pilot was taken to the hospital but is expected to be okay. Unclear how they lost control. No word yet on whether anyone inside that home was hurt. Now to new reporting about a change in the way ICE-involved confrontations will be investigated. Instead of being handled by the FBI, an internal memo saying the cases will now be deferred to ICE's investigative arm. The FBI and the Department of Homeland Security have denied any changes in a statement to NBC News, saying in part the FBI will continue to investigate in accordance with the agency policy. This coming days after two deadly shootings involving ICE officers happened back-to-back in Maine and Houston. So for more on this and to explain some of the confusion, I want to bring in our Homeland Security correspondent, Julia Ainslie. Julia, good to see you. Both agencies are denying this, right? So why is there such a discrepancy between what the agency is saying and what the agents on the ground are hearing in the reporting that's out there?
7: Well, it's interesting, Tom. In their full statement, they say that the FBI will continue to investigate when officers are assaulted. That's very different from what's at question here, particularly following those two fatal shootings in Maine and Houston, when reporters are asking about who will continue to investigate when ICE is involved with not just a fatal shooting, but with assault. If those officers are accused of that or if there's any kind of footage of that and there are questions at hand. What's also unusual is the fact that, and this is according to our reporting, that according to a memo that went out last week, it's no longer FBI, but it's Homeland Security Investigations, that investigative arm of ICE. That's incredibly unusual because Homeland Security Investigations is usually used for things like white-collar crimes or international drug trafficking, counterfeiting money, anything that has a nexus to U.S. borders, but often is international, very large-scale crimes. And so they would be pulling from those resources to do these investigations. And it also leaves in question what the role of the Inspector General will be. The DHS Inspector General has been leading the investigations into the shootings in Maine and Houston.
0: And then has anyone from the Trump administration publicly responded to this reporting yet?
7: Well, it's interesting. We did hear from Tom Homan today at the White House. He's the border czar. And he said that, look, these officers are under attack and that there is no change in the policy. But he also pointed to the fact that they needed body cameras. That seems to be his solution right now. It's very interesting because, of course, the Biden administration started a body camera pilot program that they wanted to expand. And then when President Trump came into office in January of 2025, he ended that program. Now Tom Homan is saying that this is the answer, that the American people need to see what ICE officers are seeing when they decide to fire their weapons. We understand that these body-worn cameras are going out to all of ICE's field offices, and they should be arriving and in place within the next 2 months, Tom.
0: Okay, Julia Ainslie for us tonight. Julia, thank you. Tonight we are hearing for the first time from the man who was ran by that bison in Yellowstone. You'll remember the 65-year-old recounting the moment he was launched into the air and the instant he realized he was the bison's target. Here's Camila Bernal.
8: The 65-year-old man tossed into the air by a charging Yellowstone bison is now speaking out about the encounter.
9: They move faster than you could ever imagine. He just kept coming and he was more aggressive. And as soon as he got off that tree, he launched me in the air.
8: Bozeman Health releasing this video where from his hospital bed, Carl McDaniel says he and his grandson were on a walk after dinner.
9: We saw the bison and he was down. He wasn't showing aggression or anything like that until it picked a target. That target happened to be me.
8: McDaniel says he was trying to protect his grandson who was unharmed before the bison charged at him.
9: I didn't get bruises from him launching me in the air. It was the landing that came the problem.
8: McDaniel is recovering from a fractured hip, his doctor showing just how severe the damage was.
10: It was definitely clear that he had a pretty painful injury. It's actually broken in multiple pieces, and you can see some fragments here.
8: But despite those injuries,
9: I always felt safe and secure. I wasn't ever terrified.
8: Looking back, McDaniel says he knows just how lucky he was.
9: even though I was on the ground, he could have stomped me, he could have gored me, could have done anything.
8: And we've also talked to witnesses who were terrified to watch this and told us that after the incident, several people stayed with McDaniel until first responders arrived. McDaniel also said that he was 1,500 miles from home and that it was after midnight by the time he made it to the hospital, but said that things went smoothly. Tom?
0: All right, Camila, thank you for that. Still to come tonight, a new prime minister taking office in the UK, why they call him the King of the North, and what he said to President Trump in their first phone call. Raf Sanchez standing by. Plus, the man who just sprinted his way to the fastest mile in the world, the incredible feat, and his time, which you won't believe.

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1: Welcome back. We're going to head overseas now to the UK, where today Andy Burnham was officially appointed prime minister after Keir Starmer resigned. The Labour leader is the country's seventh leader in just a decade, and his first hours in office, as customary, he spoke with President Trump on the phone. NBC's Raf Sanchez has been following this from London. So, Raf, what can you tell us about this new prime minister? What do our viewers need to know, and his rise to 10 Downing Street?
2: So, Tom, Andy Burnham's nickname is the King of the North, a reference that Game of Thrones fans might get. That is because before becoming prime minister, he was the mayor of Manchester, big city up in the north of England. And he presents himself as a politician being from outside the London Beltway, if you will, a little more down to earth, a little more authentic. He likes wearing T-shirts instead of suits, although he was dressed up today to meet King Charles at Buckingham Palace as he formally became prime minister. When he delivered his first speech outside Downing Street, he spoke without any notes, without any teleprompters, and he said he is acutely aware that he is the seventh prime minister the UK has had in just 10 years. This has been a decade of political chaos, and British voters are tired of it. He understands that they want him to get on with the job, but he is inheriting a sluggish economy here at home in Britain and a pretty chaotic situation on the world stage.
1: Tom. Let's pick up with the relationship between the US and the UK. We mentioned President Trump spoke to the prime minister over the phone, and we're getting a readout of that call. What do we know about how Burnham plans to deal with the president, especially during this time when there is tension because of the war in Iran and what the president sees as sort of, I don't know if you call them a traitor, but he sees them as a country that wasn't loyal to the U.S. when they started bombing Iran?
2: Yeah, absolutely. The president was very, very critical of Keir Starmer, Burnham's predecessor. Burnham has said he wants to have a good relationship with the United States, but he is prepared to stand up to President Trump if he needs to. He's been quite critical of the president in the past about January 6th and other things, although he's toned that down recently. From what we can tell, this call seems to have gone pretty smoothly. They started on a safe topic, Burnham congratulating the president on the success of the World Cup. Burnham is a huge soccer fan. Burnham saying that the UK remains very committed to Ukraine. The UK has wanted the United States to stay with the Ukrainians, something that President Trump has been sort of back and forth about. And he said that Britain wants to play a constructive role in reopening the Strait of Hormuz, getting oil flowing again, although they will not get involved in the fighting with Iran. It's not clear when these two men are going to meet. One possibility is during the UN General Assembly in New York in September. Another is when the U.S. host the G20 down in Miami just before Christmas. Tom.
1: Raf Sanchez with a really great primer there for all our viewers here in America. Raf, we thank you for that. Okay, time now for Top Stories Global Watch and check up what else is happening around the world. We're going to start with that devastating earthquake in the Andes region of Peru. You can see buildings collapsed as rescue teams dig through the rubble searching for survivors. Authorities say at least six people were killed and more than 30 others have been hurt. Hundreds have been forced from their homes, but right now it is still unclear exactly how many people are missing. In India, clashes between police and protesters as crowds march towards the country's parliament. Law enforcement using tear gas and batons after they say some demonstrators tried to get past security barricades. The protesters, part of the so-called Cockroach Movement. It's a youth-led campaign that's calling for the education minister to resign and demanding more widespread reforms. A record-breaking run in the UK, 28-year-old Josh Kerr, now the fastest man ever to run a mile. The British Olympian did it in a track meet in London, sprinting to the finish line in just 3 minutes and 42 seconds. That's nearly a second faster than the previous world record set back in 1999. All right, time now for Top Stories Health Check and important news for coffee drinkers. New research from the American Heart Association suggests drinking up to 5 cups of coffee a day, you heard me right, 5 cups, is not only healthy but could actually lower the risk of type 2 diabetes. heart disease, and even stroke. So joining us now to break down these findings, NBC News medical contributor and a good friend of Top Story, Dr. Natalie Azar. Dr. Azar, always great to see you. This sounds somewhat counterintuitive, right? We know coffee can make the heart race. Walk us through how this can be good for the heart and the body. I know if I have 5 cups of coffee, I'm going to be tweaking all day. So explain this one to us.
3: Yeah, I know. I feel like it makes more maybe common sense that if it could potentially raise your blood pressure, that could be something that's dangerous for our heart health. But in fact, Tom, this is just more research that adds to quite a wealth of research that drinking coffee is not only potentially not dangerous for you, but also helpful. And this wasn't one study this was done. This was sort of a meta-analysis, if you will, a review of available studies. And in fact, what they did show was that that amount of coffee consumption, 3 to 5 8-ounce cups of coffee a day, was linked to, as you mentioned, lower rates of type 2 diabetes, heart disease, stroke, certain arrhythmias. And in fact, a randomized control trial even showed that caffeine consumption was not associated with an increased risk of atrial fibrillation, which is, of course, one of the arrhythmias that we worry about the most.
1: Do you need the 3 to 5 cups, or will 1 cup a day give you the benefits as well?
3: So that's an excellent question. And here is how I always like to describe it. It's kind of like a Goldilocks number. Too little coffee, not necessarily good for you. And when we say coffee and caffeine, we're sort of using those interchangeably because most studies are done on coffee consumption. It raises the question of whether or not it's the caffeine as opposed to the coffee. Coffee, we know, has a lot of bioactive compounds that have anti-inflammatory and antioxidant properties. So too little coffee or caffeine consumption is not good for you. Too much is also not good for you. And I think a take home for viewers is, you know, we say 3 to 5 cups and 8 ounces. And what does that really mean? You know, your standard brewed filtered cup of coffee will contain anywhere from about 9 to 20 milligrams of caffeine per ounce. That's how you get to that number of that maximum around 400 milligrams is kind of like the ceiling, that sweet spot that you don't want to go too far above. If you keep those numbers in mind, it's good for your heart. It's good for everything else.
1: Before we go, I mean, does it matter? You mentioned filtered, sort of that drip coffee. Does it matter if you do espresso versus kind of the American filtered coffee?
3: Yeah. So, I mean, we say sort of that standard American filtered cup of coffee because I think people are very familiar with that. Espresso can pack the same amount of caffeine just in a much smaller volume. And another thing to add here, too, experts don't know how much of a mitigating effect adding sugar or flavors or cream to your coffee. When we're talking about the health benefits of coffee, I'm sorry to say that they're usually referring to black coffee. Obviously,

0: Finally, tonight, it's the short-form TV taking over screens. They're called microdramas, quick, fast-paced series that you can watch on a phone. They're very popular in China and have millions of fans in the U.S. Our Janice Mackey Frayer went behind the scenes of the billion-dollar industry to find out how AI is changing the game.
1: Think drama on demand, with episodes lasting minutes on platforms built for the scroll.
2: But I get the feeling someone's watching me.
1: Microdramas, or Duanju, are short-form video series made to be watched on a phone. With rapid twists and over-the-top storylines, they've become addictive viewing in China.
3: 抢什么抢?
1: Like love triangles and secret lives.
2: What's the next 12?
4: Andrea, wait!
1: Or an assistant who transforms into a kitten.
2: Wait, I can't go with him.
1: These snack-sized videos are part of a $14 billion juggernaut in China. And just as binge-worthy in the U.S., where according to eMarketer, audiences will triple to 45 million viewers per month by 2028. Here, the vertical industry has its own booming ecosystem of studio factories like this, catering to production with an assembly line of ready-made sets.
5: It's not just the plot twists that are moving fast, so is production, with crews able to move between time periods and transport people to different scenes all under one roof. Meaning crews can shoot dozens of episodes in a single day.
1: But earlier this year, a new player entered the picture and started to change everything. Artificial intelligence is transforming how microdramas are now being written, produced, even performed. Tens of thousands of AI-only titles are being added to platforms every month.
2: People who watch mini-drama, actually, they can easily change to watch AI mini-drama.
5: And they don't care. They don't make the distinction between real people and AI characters.
2: Most of them, they don't care.
1: With AI, filmmakers who used to hire a production crew can now create an entire series on a computer.
6: In AI, if you want to have like a sunny day, it's going to be a sunny day. If you want to rain outside, it's going to rain outside.
5: You create the character, you create the locations, right. You control everything.
6: Right. Yeah, as long as you have the image in your head.
1: If AI-generated actors like Tilly Norwood point to entertainment's future, China's microdrama industry is showing how quickly it's unfolding. In Zhengzhou, considered the vertical filming capital here, studios built inside office towers

0: centers and shopping malls, often with government subsidies, are now doing less. Wu Hongbing says compared to last year, his studio business is down nearly 70% because AI is cheaper than using human actors in real locations. We're a bit worried, he says, but not panicking yet. American actor Anina Nett was in China for a few years of the microdrama boom.
1: Suddenly now, boom, everything is AI. Everybody's sitting home. Everybody is thinking, how is this going to go forward?
0: It's not to say that AI has completely erased the need for live action here. Actor Leo Yang says his work is picking up. I think as long as phones exist, things like short videos will always have an audience, he says. Like a microdrama itself, AI could be delivering the industry's biggest plot twist yet. Unfolding in real time, its ending still unwritten.
2: All right, I wonder if micro newscasts are next. Our thanks to Janice for that one. And we thank you for watching Top Story tonight. I'm Tom Yamas in New York. Stay right there. More news on the way. Breaking news tonight, five people drowning in Ohio as we track a new tropical system in the Gulf set to slam the South. The mass drowning in a river as a group tried to save a swimmer who was struggling. Out west, deadly flood sending mud and debris ripping through Utah, an entire family swept away. Plus, the storm gaining strength in the Gulf, on track to become the second named storm of the season. Al Roker standing by, tracking it all. Explosion caught on camera, a former soldier armed with multiple weapons pouring gasoline outside an ice off Miami's in New York. Stay right there. More news on the way. Breaking news tonight, five people drowning in Ohio as we track a new tropical system in the Gulf set to slam the South. The mass drowning in a river as a group tried to save a swimmer who was struggling. Out west, deadly flood sending mud and debris ripping through Utah, an entire family swept away. Plus, the storm gaining strength in the Gulf, on track to become the second named storm of the season. Al Roker standing by, tracking it all. Explosion caught on camera, a former soldier armed with multiple weapons pouring gasoline outside an ICE office in New York City, igniting a massive blaze using a firework, then firing a rifle. What we're learning about the suspect. New video of the Iranian attacks hitting an airbase in Jordan as we learn the identities of the American service members killed. President Trump vowing revenge. Plus, gas prices soaring above $4 again. How much higher could they go? New confusion over that contaminated lettuce after the FDA admits one of its tests was a false positive. What you need to know. The outpouring at Nolan Wells' funeral and the celebrities helping the family, plus the reward now if anyone is convicted. NFL home invasion superstar Saquon Barkley's house broken into while he was inside with his family. The search now for this white SUV. The man hurled into the air by a bison at Yellowstone National Park, speaking out for the first time with his hip shattered. A plane crashing onto the roof of a Houston home, how that pilot survived, plus the surprising news about coffee. Why five, yes, five cups a day is actually good for your heart. And the party in the streets of Spain after that World Cup win and the moment the star player's little brother stole the show. Nightly News starts right now.
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2: And good evening. We thank you for being with us on this Monday. We want to start with the deadly impacts of severe weather across the country and a shocking mass drowning in Ohio that we're learning about. Five people killed in a river there after they apparently tried to save someone who was struggling to swim. Video from across that state showing whole neighborhoods, look at this, submerged by floodwaters. Deadly storm sweeping through Utah as well. The raging floodwaters tossing an armchair like a toy and leaving this entire community smothered in mud and debris. 8 killed there, including a local firefighter and 4 members of his family. The severe weather on the move, the Northeast bracing for yet another round of torrential downpours and flooding. And we are tracking what could be the second named storm of the season, now taking aim at the Gulf Coast this week. Al Roker is standing by for us for more on that, but we want to start with Maggie Vespa in Chicago.
4: A punishing string of severe summer weather ramping up across the U.S. Authorities in Ohio now confirming a mass drowning involving a family, a child forced to flag drivers for help. Police near Columbus say one swimmer started struggling, then others jumped in to help. 2 women and 3 men drowning, according to the Associated Press.
5: Immediately, fire departments, emergency medical, police departments responded to the scene to try to assist in the rescue.
4: In other parts of Ohio, water rescues had been stacking up by the dozen, many saved from their cars.
6: I had my 3-year-old son in the back. I had to get out and get him, walk around and pull him out of the water. The water was about up to my waist by the time I got out.
4: Farther west, jaw-dropping new video shows a river of mud and debris tearing through Beaver, Utah. Relentless flash flooding now prompting evacuations. Authorities now saying at least 8 people died in floodwaters there, including Provo firefighter Captain Spencer Long, his wife and 3 sons, who authorities say had been hiking when the water overtook them. Days of violent storms wreaking havoc across the country as some areas brace for even more severe weather.
2: Maggie Vespa joins us now live. And Maggie, the smoke from those Canadian wildfires spreading all over the country. What's the latest tonight?
7: Well, Tom, the air here in Chicago is still in the unhealthy range. And I mean, you can see it behind me. There's that haze just hanging in front of the Chicago skyline, the same toxic smoke that's been hovering overhead in this city and others for the better part of a week now. Tom.
2: Maggie Vespa leading us off. Maggie, thank you. I want to bring in Al Roker now. And Al, we're tracking yet another threat for tonight, as well as that tropical system set to slam the Gulf.
8: That's right, Tom. Let's start with a tornado risk right now. Tornado watches up from the UP of Michigan into Iowa. This system, part of another one that's going to be pushing 29 million people at risk from Marquette to Des Moines. Possibility of tornadoes, damaging winds as well. Tomorrow, that moves to the east from New York to Huntington. 84 million people at risk. Can't rule out tornadoes. And, of course, we've got that threat of the tropical system in the Gulf. Tropical Depression 2 moving northwest at 3. We've got tropical storm watches along the Gulf Coast. It's going to make its way across, becoming a tropical storm, Bertha, later on tomorrow, and then threatening anywhere from 3 to 5 inches of rain, especially throughout coastal Louisiana. Tom?
2: We'll stay tracking that storm all week. Al, we thank you. We want to show you now the chilling scene caught on camera in Lower Manhattan today. A former soldier dousing the entrance of a federal building, then setting it on fire. Emily Aketa has more on the arsenal he had on him and whether he was targeting ICE.
9: Tonight, a federal investigation into this terrifying scene in New York City. Video from witnesses showing a man pouring a liquid outside a federal building home to an Immigration and Customs office, igniting a massive blaze.
10: To actually witness it was definitely alarming.
9: Investigators say the suspect ignited an apparent bundle of fireworks, fired an airsoft rifle, and lit this fire in an incident that injured 3 people this morning. You can see him lobbing something towards the entrance before he is tackled. Other angles show a scuffle with officers, some with weapons drawn, emerging from the smoky entrance, then escorting the suspect in all black and handcuffed away. The FBI identifying the suspect as 43-year-old Andrew Arabaca.
11: He did say he was targeting the building and he was okay if he hurt or killed people going in and out of the building.
12: Are you investigating this as a possible act of terrorism?
11: We're collecting the evidence, and we know there were anti-government and anti-American statements made.
9: Investigators in hazmat suits now combing through the aftermath, recovering, the FBI says, axes, a machete, knives, and a cart with a sign reading ICE off our streets, as tensions have flared near ICE facilities nationwide.
12: Investigators say the suspect is a U.S. Army veteran who has had several encounters with law enforcement, but nothing to this degree. Charges are still being determined. Tom.
2: Emily, thank you. We want to turn out of the war in Iran. 3 American service members killed, and President Trump is now saying Iran will pay. Our Keir Simmons reports tonight from Jordan, near the site of those deadly attacks on U.S. troops.
13: Tonight, President Trump vowing revenge after the deaths of 25-year-old First Lieutenant Tyler James Feehan from Hawaii and 19-year-old Private Isabella Gonzalez from Texas. Flags were at half-staff today in Hawaii. Iranian state media saying these satellite images show destruction at the base where they were serving. It says aircraft and 20 shelters housing U.S. service members were hit. Video from the base over the weekend shows missiles intercepted and explosions. An alert is heard. It's not clear whether these are the fatal attacks. But tonight, U.S. Central Command says it is examining the remains of a third person. And in northern Iraq, after Iranian strikes there, CENTCOM announcing a separate American fatality during the controlled detonation of an Iranian drone. CENTCOM calling this swift punishment against Iran, while President Trump posting every time Iran kills an American soldier, they will pay for that killing many times over.
14: We hit him very hard again tonight, and we did that in honor of the probably three.
13: Iran, unrelenting, sending another barrage to Jordan tonight, unnerving its capital city.
15: Air raid sirens across Amman. It means missiles and drones are coming. And that's the all clear.
13: Tonight, a senior administration official says the war has reached a time of ambiguity as talks are continuing.
16: And they continue to send signals that they want to talk, but their behavior is what we're responding to.
2: Keir Simmons joins us now live. And Keir, we are now learning that nearly 100 service members have been injured in the last 2 weeks.
17: That's right, Tom. The Pentagon saying 100 U.S. service members have suffered some degree of injury since July the 7th, but that 96% of them have returned to duty. And, Tom, tomorrow President Trump will attend the return of those fallen soldiers. Tom?
2: Keir, thank you. Back here in the U.S., gas prices hit $4 a gallon today as the war with Iran drives up oil prices. NBC's Christine Romans is at a gas station in New Jersey for us tonight. And Christine, we see the gas prices are getting higher and higher all across the country. They have been falling, but now back to $4 a gallon.
18: Yeah, 4.15 where I am, even worse for diesel here. The national average, the highest since mid-June, up 13 cents in a week. It's more than a dollar higher than it was before the war began here. And, you know, escalation with Iran means oil prices are rising again, and oil is the main ingredient for gasoline. Now, Tom, the U.S. has been draining its strategic emergency stockpiles to try to keep a lid on rising gas prices. But that means those emergency supplies are now the lowest they've been since 1983. So experts tell us that means you'll likely see higher prices in the busy summer travel season ahead if the fighting continues, Tom.
2: Christine, thank you. Now to new concerns and new confusion about that lettuce recall after thousands of people got sick across 34 states. Ann Thompson joins us now, and the FDA now says one sample was a false positive. So walk our viewers through where things stand tonight.
19: Tom, here's what you need to know. The FDA is insisting tonight that there is overwhelming information supporting the voluntary recall of Taylor Farms iceberg lettuce. That recall now encompassing some 27 states despite confusing news over the weekend when the FDA initially said a Taylor Farms lettuce sample grown in Mexico that is not part of the recall tested positive. Then late last night, they came out and said that was a false positive and added that so far no samples have tested positive. Tonight, there is no new response from Taylor Farms. FDA and food safety officials say a positive test is not needed to build a case. For now, they are recommending everyone stay away from any of the recalled lettuce. Tom?
2: Okay, Ann Thompson for us, and thank you. In Mississippi today, an outpouring of grief at the funeral of Nolan Wells, the college football player who died under mysterious circumstances. And now there's a new reward, partly funded by some very big names. Aaron Gilchrist is there.
20: I sought the Lord.
21: An emotional gathering of hundreds to celebrate the short life of Nolan Wells, including his high school friends, college football teammates, and celebrities like Spike Lee. Nolan's mother holding tight to his memory.
22: Hold him close in your hearts. Share his stories and never stop saying his name.
21: Nolan's death remains mysterious after he and friends took a boat trip to Horn Island, Mississippi on July 4th. His mother reported him missing hours after his friends returned without him. His body found on July 6th.
23: For an 18-year-old young man
0: to no longer be with us. We want answers.
21: Reverend Al Sharpton offering a $100,000 reward, saying Tyler Perry, who paid for the funeral, will cover half for information that leads to an arrest and conviction in the case. His eulogy laying bare lingering questions about Nolan's case.
0: We cannot say it was racist, but we cannot say it was not racist. So let's not judge either way until all the evidence is in.
21: The family's attorney asking again for photos and videos from Horn Island. He has not turned over Nolan's cell phone to law enforcement, but says they still plan to analyze it together.
1: We have not established a time yet of when we're going to do the mutual inspection of the cell phone.
3: The family's attorney, Ben Crump, says his pathologist has run into some limitations because of when he received Nolan's body, but he does expect to have the autopsy results very soon. Tom?
2: Aaron Gilchrist for us. Aaron, thank you. We do want to turn out to a home invasion targeting one of the NFL's biggest stars. Authorities searching for the suspects who broke into the Philadelphia Eagles running back Saquon Barkley's home while he was there with his family. Here's Morgan Chesky.
23: Tonight, a growing search for suspects after a frightening home invasion near Philadelphia for NFL star Saquon Barkley. Police sharing the Philadelphia Eagles running back and his family were inside when intruders struck early Saturday, fleeing before officers could arrive.
24: Obviously a little unsettled, as anybody would be, but no one was harmed.
23: Authorities say it does not appear anything was taken from the home and are now searching for this white SUV, which may have been used by the suspects.
24: We know there's more than one. But we're still trying to determine how many were involved.
23: Barkley's close call comes after a string of high-profile burglaries.
25: I had a home invasion, and they took most of my prized possessions.
23: This 2024 surveillance footage shows thieves at NBA player Bobby Portis's home, stealing a championship ring, multiple watches, and jewelry valued at more than $1 million. Thieves breaking into the homes of multiple athletes that year, including Kansas City Chiefs quarterback Patrick Mahomes and tight end Travis Kelce, stealing more than $2 million worth of cash, jewelry, and memorabilia.
26: It's frustrating. It's disappointing. I can't get into too many of the details.
23: Authorities arresting the suspects in those robberies, all Chilean nationals earlier this year, on charges that could carry time in federal prison.
2: And tonight, investigators say that it's still too early to tie this Barkley break into those overseas crime rings, but stress the investigation is ongoing. Tom? Morgan, our thanks to you. When we return in 60 seconds, the video is stunning. A bison tossing this Yellowstone tourist in the air. Now, for the first time, what he's saying from his hospital bed about that encounter. Plus, the blockbuster Senate race brewing in South Carolina after the decision from Lindsey Graham's sister. We'll tell you what she just said. And if someone in your life has warned you it's time to switch to decaf, the new study about coffee that may prove

0: Welcome back. The grandfather charged by the bison in that Yellowstone Park incident is now speaking out for the first time. He's still in the hospital with a fractured hip and stunned at how he went airborne. Here's Camila Bernal.
1: The 65-year-old man tossed into the air by a charging Yellowstone bison is now speaking out about the encounter.
2: They move faster than you could ever imagine. He just kept coming, and he was more aggressive. And as soon as he got off that tree, he launched me in the air.
1: Bozeman Health releasing this video where from his hospital bed, Carl McDaniel says he and his grandson were on a walk after dinner.
2: We saw the bison, and he was down. He wasn't showing aggression or anything like that until it picked a target. That target happened to be me.
1: McDaniel says he was trying to protect his grandson, who was unharmed, before the bison charged at him.
2: I didn't get bruises from him launching me in the air. It was the landing that came the problem.
1: McDaniel is recovering from a fractured hip, his doctor showing just how severe the damage was.
3: It was definitely clear that he had a pretty painful injury. It's actually broken in multiple pieces, and you can see some fragments here.
1: But despite those injuries,
2: I always felt safe and secure. I wasn't ever terrified.
1: Looking back, McDaniel says he knows just how lucky he was.
2: Even though I was on the ground, he could have stomped me, he could have gored me, could have done anything.
1: Camila Bernal, NBC News.
0: And we're back in a moment with a jet tail scraping the runway, sending sparks flying. We'll show you more of this video. Plus, a plane crashing into the roof of this home in Texas, how the pilot is doing tonight.

We're back now with a scary plane takeoff caught on camera. Look at this. The video shows this air cargo jet skidding across the runway, sending sparks flying from its tail that was striking the tarmac. The FAA says the incident happened during a go-around at Cincinnati's airport on Sunday and that the flight did land safely. A wild scene in the skies over Texas, a plane crash landing, I should say, into the roof of a house just outside of Houston. Initial reports suggest the pilot was bleeding from the head following that crash. He was taken to a local hospital. He's expected to be okay. It's unclear what happened here, how the pilot lost control. No one was hurt, though, inside that home. And a major headline for the midterms, Lindsey Graham's sister announcing today she will run for her brother's seat. Darlene Graham was appointed to finish out her brother's term when he passed away on July 11th. The president has already endorsed her, but two other Republican members of Congress have entered this race as well. And there is promising news if you're a coffee drinker who wants cup after cup. A new study finds drinking up to 5 cups a day is fine for most adults, and it may reduce the risk of type 2 diabetes, stroke, and even heart failure. So no need to switch to decaf. When we come back tonight, the party in the streets of Spain today after that World Cup win and the hug from one tiny super fan that's capturing hearts around the world. So who is he?

0: Finally, there's good news tonight. It was an epic conclusion to the biggest World Cup in history. Spain winning it all with a dominant performance in the final, and the celebrations haven't stopped yet.
1: Excitement like this needs no translation. Spanish fans celebrating World Cup glory. Packing the streets of Madrid for a homecoming party, hosting Team Spain, La Roja. The goal came in the 106th minute. The only one scored in the tournament's hard-fought finale. Spanish fans across the globe ecstatic as their team hoisted the trophy. All of it capping off a tournament that brought so many moments of global joy and camaraderie. Soccer icon Lionel Messi visibly emotional at what could be his final World Cup and how it came to a heartbreaking close. Spain's 19-year-old phenom, Lamine Yamal, comforting the superstar. Then celebrating with his biggest fan, who also happens to be one of his littlest, his 3-year-old brother, stealing the show in a couple moments with that trophy. A symbol of victory in a tournament that took the world by storm.
0: Congrats to Spain. That does it for us. We thank you so much for watching Nightly News on this Monday night. I'm Tom Yamas in New York. Tonight, and always, we're here for you.

0: Hey there, I'm Gadi Schwartz in New York, and tonight the United States and Iran are still going at it, exchanging strikes for the 10th day, with three more U.S. soldiers dying over the weekend, marking 17 American lives lost so far since the beginning of the war in February. Two of those soldiers killed when an Iranian missile hit a U.S. airbase in Jordan. Take a look. The Pentagon releasing the names of those two fallen soldiers, First Lieutenant Tyler James Feehan and Private Isabella Gonzalez. Now, they have not identified the third service member yet. That was a person that was killed in Iraq during a controlled detonation on Saturday. Now the Middle East is on edge, bracing once again for all-out war as Trump has vowed retaliation. Every time Iran kills an American soldier, he says they will pay for that killing many times over, while also insisting this.
1: Iran has been very, very badly damaged. They've lost everything almost militarily. They've got very little left. They've got some missiles. They've got some drones. They've got some manufacturing ability, not much. We control the strait. They don't control anything. What we're doing now is we're ending any chance where they could have a nuclear missile.
0: First, let's go to NBC News Chief International Correspondent Keir Simmons in Jordan. Keir, we know CENTCOM said new strikes have been going now for hours. What's the latest?
2: Well, it's another night of strikes, 10th night tonight, Gadi, by CENTCOM in Iran. Fundamentally, what CENTCOM, U.S. Central Command, says it's trying to do is to erode Iran's capability to threaten the Strait of Hormuz, erode Iran's military capability. But it has also said that these strikes are intended as a swift retribution after the killing of those U.S. service members. And I think that is where there is a risk here, that this is all turning into what is called an escalation spiral. So a kind of tit for tat, where each side ups the attacks, ups the threats, ups the stakes in the hope the other side will back down, without any indication that that is actually going to happen. I will tell you, Gadi, just quickly, here in Amman, Jordan, today, we had sirens, air raid sirens, ringing out across the city. They were quickly followed by an all clear, but three missiles were intercepted. I mean, these are nervous times for ordinary people here and in many of the countries around Iran, and of course, for many ordinary Iranians.
0: And you're in Jordan. I mean, that's where the two service members were killed over the weekend. Do we have any more specifics on what happened in those attacks?
2: Yeah. Well, we do and we don't. The CENTCOM statement that was released said, and this was news, that they had died on different days, one on Friday, one on Saturday. And it's not clear to me whether or not that meant actually they died in separate attacks. Mm-hmm. Certainly, our research indicates that in the days around those fatal attacks, there were 28 Iranian missiles intercepted. There were five waves of Iranian drone and missile strikes in as many days. This place has been undergoing a bombardment, a barrage. There are a number of bases here with U.S. personnel there. And so it is a real target for the Iranians as they try themselves to some degree, erode the U.S. military capability, but also try to persuade the U.S. That this fight isn't worth it.
0: And you were just talking about that escalation, almost like the escalation cycle or the escalation trap. I saw something that Secretary of State Marco Rubio said last night that really seemed to encapsulate that spiral that we're seeing. If we have that, let's play that real quick.
3: Look, Iran a week ago was supposed to put out a statement saying that the Straits of Hormuz would be open, that they would no longer attack shipping. And instead of doing that, they attacked three ships. I think that was last Friday or Saturday. So, I mean, their behavior has to change in order for ours to change. And they continue to send signals that they want to talk, that they want to negotiate. But their behavior is what we're responding to. And their behavior is they're launching missiles and drones against ships, including tonight.
0: And Keir, is there anything at all that you're seeing maybe on the horizon that could possibly break that cycle?
2: there is the possibility of diplomacy. Certainly, the Iranian foreign ministry said today that talks were something that could happen. To Marco Rubio's point, I mean, you can really get into the granular detail of this. That memorandum of understanding did give Iran some kind of supervision entitlement around the Strait of Hormuz. And there are some who argue that what the US did is try to open a separate channel against actually what they'd agreed with Iran. On the other hand, Iran had the option of enormous amounts of money, but instead, as Marco Rubio pointed out there, opened fire on shipping in the Strait again and headed and brought us back heading towards where we are now. I mean, fundamentally, the US and Iran simply have not been able to agree on even what they agreed upon. And that gets to your question, really, which is there can be talks. Both sides say they want diplomacy, but equally, both sides say they want to get to an agreement on their terms. They want their win at the end. And of course, as anyone knows, in a battle, in a fight, in a disagreement, that mostly is not a possibility. So how are the two sides going to compromise? I mean, that is the question beyond just the issue of whether they sit round a table. What is the compromise, I think, is the real sticking point here. And it's made more complex because this is such a complex region with so many countries around Iran, so many allies and partners of the United States here with different interests. That makes it all the more challenging.
0: And Keir, you know, here in the United States, we know how people feel about the war. It is often top of conversation. And there are mixed opinions for sure. But I do want to ask, you're in Jordan tonight. I know you spend so much time and living and traveling around the Middle East. How do people there in Jordan, on the street or in some of those other places, feel about the way the war is going?
2: They're worried, inevitably. I think there's no one, even President Trump in his heart of hearts, who would be able to honestly say the war is going the war is going the way that, for example, the US wanted it to go. Wars never do, frankly. So, I mean, that in some ways is no surprise. I will say that there are mixed views because, you know, Iran has had these ballistic missiles and these drones for a long time, and they have been seen as a threat in this region for a very long time. So there are countries and leaderships who feel that they have always wanted to see those gone. And there is a view to say that now that the United States has started this, it needs to finish this. Again, back to my earlier answer, the problem is, how do you finish it? How do you get to a point where there's a satisfactory solution for all of those involved? And what we hear from the Iranians, and they are talking a lot in great detail, what we hear from the Iranians is they remain determined to keep control of the Strait of Hormuz, keep their capability with missiles and drones, keep their nuclear program. They do not appear in any mood to back down.
0: NBC's Keir Simmons in Jordan tonight. Keir, thank you. Now let's bring in NBC News military analyst Colonel Steve Warren. Colonel, I'm hoping we can zoom in a little bit on what Keir was talking about. Some of these attacks, we believe that they were ballistic missiles, at least in a few of them. And it wasn't just the ones that we know were launched. There were a bunch that we also know were intercepted, which is quite the split screen. On one hand, we seem to be proving that ballistic missiles can be defended against, which is always a very uncomfortable question mark. But on the other, clearly some are still getting through. How do you see the ballistic missile threat right now?
4: So two pieces to that answer, Gotti. The first part is between the ballistic missiles and the drones, one of the things we're seeing is that the Iranians are evolving their tactics, right? We say in the military sometimes the enemy gets a vote. And in this case, the Iranians have had an opportunity to see how we defend against their attacks. And if you recall, earlier on, we were very, very successful. Mm-hmm. And now we're seeing a little bit less success. Why? Because the Iranians have changed the way they are attacking us, most likely. So that's the first thing. The second thing And the second piece of that is, you know, how much do they have remaining? Mm-hmm. And that's kind of an open question, right? You know, we know that the president told our own Kristen Welker that we had wiped out about 70% to 80% of the Iranian missile stockpiles. But we've seen very reliable reporting elsewhere that indicates we've only eliminated about 20% to 30%. So they still have capability, and clearly they're still very much willing to use that capability.
0: Yeah. And when it comes to the capabilities that they're still willing to use, do we know what capabilities those are? Because there are a lot of different types of ballistic missiles. There are short-range missiles, and then there are the very advanced ballistic missiles that we believe that they've had in the past, the ones that are capable of hypersonic glide, right, that would be able to possibly maneuver within the atmosphere. Do you know if they still have an advanced stockpile that we're worried about?
4: We are still worried about their most advanced capabilities. I've seen no evidence that they were ever fully successful in deploying hypersonic capabilities. But everything else, they have been successful at deploying and using. And a lot of the reporting, and we've looked at it very, very closely, indicates that they have been holding back some of their more sophisticated systems for use, you know, for a rainy day, so to speak. So they do still have the broad range of capabilities. But the other thing I want everyone to remember about the Iranians, think back to the Iraq war, you know, a decade and a half ago. The Iranians are also very, very good at improvising, right? Mm-hmm. They really refined improvised explosive devices, which was the big killer on the battlefield in Iraq, IEDs, right? So they have a very broad range of capabilities that they can bring to bear, whether it's high-end ballistic missiles or very rudimentary, simple explosive devices. The Iranians do have capability.
0: Yeah, even though it seems almost status quo, these back-and-forth volleys, there could always be a change on the horizon that is unexpected. I know also today, you know, it was a dark day. We now know three people were killed recently. We also know that nearly 100 service members have been hurt in the past two-ish weeks. It's so odd because three, in addition to the ones that were lost, all of a sudden, that number is 17 people that have been killed in this war. And it is so, so difficult to get real-time information about how many people have been hurt, how many people have died. Do you expect that number to tick up? And why is that? Why are those numbers so hard to come by?
4: Yeah, 17 killed. And really, again, we're using roughly 500 wounded in total since the beginning of this thing. So this is real casualties. This is a real number. Now, of those 500, many are returned to duty. Let's be very clear about that. These aren't all catastrophic casualties. You know, the Pentagon, there's a lot of debate about whether and how much casualty information the Pentagon should make public. In the previous wars, the Pentagon has been very forward-leaning, announcing casualty figures, casualty numbers, wounded, et cetera. Mm-hmm. There is a case to be made that information can assist the enemy as they are working on what we were talking about before. How are they? What's been successful? They want to know what works. And if we tell them our casualty numbers, well, that's an additional piece of information they can use. So it's a balancing act, Gaddy. So it's very difficult to know where the Pentagon is going to land on this. And in this case, we probably have it about as close to right as we're going to see it.
0: Colonel Steve Warren, really appreciate your insight into all of this. Thank you so very much. And now to some breaking news. A tropical depression in the Gulf has officially turned into Tropical Storm Bertha. That is expected to hit Louisiana, Florida, Alabama, and Mississippi, making landfall a little bit later this week. So we're going to be keeping a very close eye on that. And this comes on top of other parts of the country dealing with fire, dealing with flooding, fever heat. Let's start with the fire real quick. Wildfires continue to rage in Minnesota. Over 70,000 acres have burned, and officials say they think the fires are going to be burning until the first snow falls. Those fires are sending more smoke into cities like Chicago, where the air is still pretty bad. Here in New York, things have finally started to clear up. And while the flooding in Texas has crested, the storms are coming for the Midwest. We are watching for large hail, a few tornadoes. So while all the restless weather, well, a lot of it has been made worse by this feverish heat dome that is recording record temperatures. Some of Illinois, Kentucky, and Missouri could get up to 116 this week. And joining us now is NBC's Maggie Vespa in Chicago. Maggie, it's looking a little better than it did in the days past, but still some haze?
5: Yeah, Gotti, for sure. I mean, the skyline normally does not look like there's some strange fog hovering over it. So, yeah, you're right. You can still see it behind us. Definitely an improvement, which is really nice. The air quality index has really been hovering in, like, the 120s throughout the day. You want it between 0 and 50. But for context, last week, Thursday was its peak. It was the day I was out here wearing a mask. And that was, like, unhealthy for everyone. 120s are kind of where someone with upper respiratory issues and compromised immune systems, they shouldn't be out here, especially for extended periods of time. But I got to tell you, Gotti, I mean, here in Chicago and in other cities, you guys had it in New York. Our teams had it in New York. D.C.'s also been struggling in the smoke. It's been a long stretch of American cities hovering and kind of being choked by this Canadian wildfire smoke, the better part of a week at this point. And we could see another kind of wave of it intensifying the overall smoke pattern here tomorrow as well in Chicago. So we're not exactly out of the woods yet. It kind of comes and goes.
0: Interesting. And I know that there are some severe storms that are headed your way. Does that make the situation out there a little better with the rain clearing it out, or bring a whole host of other issues?
5: You know what? Our climate team is watching to see sort of which way it goes. And you phrased it perfectly. Effectively, it could dissipate the smoke, which is what we're all hoping for. But keep in mind, these could be severe storms, so they could bring a whole host of other problems, including damaging winds, hail, tornadoes. At the same time, obviously, with storms, a front comes through, and that could bring more smoke. That's what could bring more smoke into the area. So we really have to see truly how this plays out. Hopefully, by the week's end, will really be metaphorically and literally in the clear when it comes to this wildfire smoke. But I mean, you're right. Those severe storms is like the latest layer of just punishing. And, you know, some areas have endured really violent and tragic severe weather over the last week or so. People here are ready for a break as soon as possible, Gotti.
0: Yeah, fingers crossed that happens soon. Maggie Vespa in Chicago. Maggie, thank you. Meanwhile, out in Mississippi today, an outpouring of grief at the funeral of Nolan Wells. Hundreds gathering to honor the 18-year-old who died under those mysterious circumstances on July 4th. There's also a new reward in the case, partly funded by a major celebrity. NBC's Aaron Gilchrist is there.
6: An emotional gathering of hundreds to celebrate the short life of Nolan Wells, including his high school friends, college football teammates, and celebrities like Spike Lee. Nolan's mother holding tight to his memory.
7: Hold him close in your heart. Share his stories and never stop saying his name.
6: Nolan's death remains mysterious after he and friends took a boat trip to Horn Island, Mississippi on July 4th. His mother reported him missing hours after his friends returned without him. His body found on July 6th.
8: For an 18-year-old young man to no longer be with us, we want answers.
6: Reverend Al Sharpton offering a $100,000 reward, saying Tyler Perry, who paid for the funeral, will cut half for information that leads to an arrest and conviction in the case. His eulogy laying bare lingering questions about Nolan's case.
8: We cannot say it was racist, but we cannot say it was not racist. So let's not judge either way until all the evidence is in.
6: The family's attorney asking again for photos and videos from Horn Island. He has not turned over Nolan's cell phone to law enforcement, but says they still plan to analyze it together.
9: We have not established a time yet of when we're going to do the mutual inspection of the cell phone.
10: The family attorney, Ben Crump, says that his pathologist has run into some limitations because of when he received Nolan's body, but he also says that he does expect to have the autopsy results very soon. Gotti.
0: Aaron Gilchrist, thank you. And a snag in the Paramount Warner Brothers merger as a judge has officially granted a temporary pause on those two companies coming together. That pause put in place thanks to a request by dozens of states that have sued to block the deal, led by California AG Rob Bonta. Paramount pushing back, vowing to continue defending that deal, all setting up a high stakes antitrust fight over whether the merger should be allowed to go forward. And let's bring in Ali Canal to go as big picture as humanly possible here in the studio. So, Ali, it looks like there are kind of two ways to frame this, at least when you ask the people that are involved, right? There's Paramount saying, no, this is big tech versus old school legacy media. And then there are the AGs that are like, no, this is definitely antitrust. Like, it is not very competitive at all. So let's just break it down into the first one here. Yeah. How is this, at least from Paramount's view, big tech versus them, versus legacy media?
11: Yeah, so Paramount is saying that the states, they're focusing on the wrong market. So the state AGs are sort of taking that traditional Hollywood play, looking at the movie studios, film distribution, what we're seeing with the cable networks. And then you have the Paramount side that's saying, well, that's a little bit outdated because today you're also competing with those big tech players like your Amazon and Apples of the world. YouTube is owned by Google. And then you have the streaming platforms like TikTok, for example. So Paramount is saying by combining these companies, you can create a stronger streaming business in this very fragmented landscape. But the federal judge is saying, okay, but that's not really the question. The question is whether or not this reduces competition. And by saying, if we combine our companies, our streaming business will be stronger, that doesn't necessarily answer that question. It's not enough. So the judge is saying that the states presented some pretty compelling evidence and really smart antitrust questions that warrants the courts taking a second look and digging a little bit deeper into this. So it's really that question of how do you define this media landscape and this market right now that has changed quite dramatically over the past decade.
0: Yes, we're always trying to impress that upon everybody that'll listen to us. And yet, it seems like anytime I want to talk about this with somebody that's not in the business, they're like, yeah, but like, is my streaming stuff going to change? Like, what is this judge ruling going to alter what's on my television? And right now, it's just a pause, right?
11: Yes, no, not yet. You can still access CNN, CBS, you can still go on HBO Max, Paramount Plus. Now, if this merger goes through, a lot of that probably will change, both editorial and operationally, but right now nothing changes. The only thing that is different is the timeline. So in the next 2 weeks, this deal is paused. August 3rd is the next date to watch. That's when there will be a preliminary injunction hearing where a judge will decide, okay, are we going to extend this pause or can this deal move forward? And that's when we'll get a little bit more information when it comes to whether or not this is going to be a longer term issue here or if this is just a short term blip.
0: Gosh, I don't even want to ask this next question because it's so existential. But, you know, we've got old school legacy media versus big tech, at least that framing that Paramount's presenting. Then you got like the whole states' rights versus the feds thing, because the feds have kind of given this the okay, right? And this is AG stepping forward being like, whoa, we're states. Mm-hmm. We still have a say here. It seems like it could get pretty political.
11: Well, that's what's really fascinating about this, because the Justice Department approved this merger already. We saw that last month, and that was a major hurdle, but it wasn't the only hurdle, because under U.S. antitrust laws, states can present their own antitrust challenges if they believe deals could hurt their consumers, hurt their constituents. So it's not the fact that the judge is, you know, just overstepping or overruling the federal decision. It's whether or not the states can make the case to the courts that this deal should be blocked, even though it got that federal approval. So it does feel like we could be getting into a situation where it is.
0: This is a story that is complicated on top of complicated on top of complicated, but important nonetheless. Mm-hmm. So we should definitely be paying attention. Ali, thank you so much for breaking it down. And coming back to here in New York, police say a man armed with a collection of weapons tried to start a fire outside of a federal building in New York.

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2: Investigators say the suspect is a U.S. Army veteran who has had several encounters with law enforcement, but nothing to this degree. Charges are still being determined.
3: Emily Akeda, thank you. Don't go anywhere. Coming up next, a cop drags a man out of a burning car before the flames take over the whole thing, caught on video. Plus, Fight Night, Robot Edition, a look at a growing trend in China where people are getting robots to go head-to-head. Also, if you see this QR code, feel free to scan through. Just pull out your phone right now. You can scan it, that little thing right there over on the right. 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It should take you right to our behind-the-scenes content, streaming on YouTube, TikTok, and Twitch.
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0: Hey, welcome back. Here are some other headlines that we are watching tonight. The FDA is still investigating Taylor Farms as part of that parasitic outbreak. It comes after the agency tested for the parasite and the results were a false positive. Now, Taylor Farms has already voluntarily recalled their shredded iceberg lettuce. Investigators, though, they're still looking for the source of the outbreak. And a warning, this next story out of Italy, it could be disturbing for some. This Moroccan man died while Italian police held him down during an arrest. That moment caught on camera, sparking protests in the city of Bologna. In the video, the man can be heard calling for help. Italian media reports police had been called about a man being aggressive. Italian prosecutors are investigating. And in Texas, a police officer pulled a man out of his burning car in the nick of time. That officer was pulling over a speeding car when a call came in for a car smoking on the highway. The officer looked to his left, saw that car passing by. The officer saying he's in the right place at the right time. Both men are doing okay. And at least six people are dead after a 5.5 magnitude earthquake struck Peru late Saturday night. 30 people were hurt. Over 300 people have been displaced. Peruvian officials don't know how many people are still missing, but their search continues. And protests broke out in New Delhi over college entrance exams. Protesters were calling for the Indian education minister to resign after the exam answers were leaked, meaning more than 2 million students would have to retake that very expensive test. Protesters clashing with police in riot gear as they marched towards Parliament there. And in less than 24 hours, singer David will be back in court for a major hearing in the killing of 14-year-old Celeste Rivas. David is charged with first-degree murder, child sex abuse, and other crimes in Rivas' death. And you'll remember that her dismembered body was found inside bags in the front trunk of the singer's Tesla in Los Angeles back in September 2025. But David, he wasn't arrested until April of this year. Prosecutors allege the two had a long-term sexual relationship and say Rivas threatened to reveal information that could have ended his career. Let's bring in NBC's Camila Bernal, who's been following this story so closely for us. Camila, what's about to happen in the next coming days in this hearing?
1: Yeah, Gotti. So this is a preliminary hearing. So what that means is the prosecution will present their evidence, the case that they have against David, to a judge. The defense will also make some arguments. And then eventually the judge will decide if there is enough evidence here to go to trial. We're expecting several days of this hearing. There will not

0: be any cameras allowed in court. We will have a team inside the court. And the judge could decide at the end of all of this if she believes the trial should go on. But it's unclear exactly when that will happen, Gotti.
1: And what evidence are the prosecutors presenting here?
0: Yeah, so we've actually talked about this. We've seen some of the documents that police have filed and some of the investigation, and me and you have discussed it. But police say they essentially have conversations, text messages between the two of them the day before she was killed, where they were arguing. They also have Uber documentation where he ordered an Uber from her house to his house. They also have the Amazon purchases and the Postmate purchases. And again, this is a little bit graphic, but he bought a shovel, two chainsaws, inflatable pool, a burn cage, a body bag, two heavy-duty laundry bags, all of this in his purchase history, even though it was under another name. Officials believe this was him ordering all of this. So they also say they have blood evidence. They found her blood at her home, and they say they're also finding essentially parts of that inflatable pool on her body. And so there's all of that evidence that we had already read about and talked about. We'll see if we get any more in this hearing, but the prosecution definitely feels like they have a lot of evidence against David. Gotti?
1: And I know there's been so much talk, and you and I have talked about this too, about the timeline and why it took so long for police to arrest David, and that is still somewhat unanswered. Do you think that we're going to get a solid answer on that in the next coming days here?
0: I don't know if we will. We've gotten some sort of clues into why it took them so long, being one of the reasons being that they have so much evidence and they've insisted over and over again that it just took them a long time to collect all this evidence, to analyze all this evidence. They also were waiting for the autopsy report. They wanted the full toxicology. And David was actually arrested around the time that that final report came out. So those are sort of hints as to why maybe he wasn't arrested right away. But it's probably not something we'll get a direct answer from authorities this week.
1: Yeah, we'll see what happens this week. Camila Bernal, thank you so much. And coming up, the Tate brothers facing an extradition fight as they face sex trafficking charges in the UK. What we're learning about that coming up next.

0: Hey, welcome back. Controversial social media influencer brother Andrew and Tristan Tate are going to remain in jail while fighting extradition on new rape charges. Those brothers were arrested over the weekend in Miami while on their way to a bare-knuckle boxing match. Along with those rape charges, the brothers are also facing sex trafficking charges in the UK. They're also facing several other criminal investigations in several other countries, all while the brothers have made a fortune from their so-called Manosphere profiles online. NBC's Jesse Kirsch has more.
1: Gotti, Andrew and Tristan Tate appeared in federal court here in Miami today. They were shackled in beige and brown prison clothing as the beginnings of the potential extradition process unfolds here in the U.S. Prosecutors in the United Kingdom are hoping that the brothers will be brought to the U.K. to face a slew of new charges, including new allegations of rape against the brothers. Now, for people who've been following their legal troubles closely, they'll know that these brothers are already facing allegations both in the United Kingdom as well as in Romania. And there was a period of time where they were barred from leaving Romania. But once that ban went away, they traveled to the United States more than a year ago, and they have been here. And now prosecutors in the UK announcing those new charges. And over the weekend, U.S. Marshals arrested the brothers in Florida, and they made their appearance in court today. We are expecting another court proceeding in this matter next week. The brothers themselves not expected to be back in court for that. And again, we're really in the early goings of the extradition process. Their attorney has proclaimed their innocence. Their attorney says that their legal team will be fighting this extradition even all the way to the Supreme Court if they need to. And ultimately, at the end of the day, Gotti, if the justice system signs off on extradition, it will fall on Secretary of State Marco Rubio to decide whether or not the Tate brothers should ultimately be extradited to the United Kingdom. Gotti.
0: Interesting. Jesse Kirsch, thank you. And over in a remote area of Northern California, there was a brazen hostage situation. Two U.S. Forest Service workers were zip-tied and then held at gunpoint for nearly 15 hours. NBC's Morgan Chesky explains how it all ended.
2: What's the occasion?
3: We got an armed standoff going on with hostages.
2: Oh, my God. So
4: tense moments caught on camera as a frightening hostage crisis played out in real time. Authorities say two Forest Service workers were taken at gunpoint by a father and son in a remote wooded area of Northern California near Mount Shasta. The suspects identified as 49-year-old Joseph Henriksen and his 23-year-old son, Phoenix, who investigators say zip-tied the workers before forcing them into a trailer. Federal prosecutors say that's when the elder Henriksen used one of the victim's own cell phones to call law enforcement, threatening to open fire on anyone who approached, saying he wanted to speak with the FBI. That threat launching a massive law enforcement response.
5: When did you begin to get involved in this incident?
2: I was driving along Forest Service 26, and let's say two people in camo gear with guns started hailing me down.
4: Hank Magnuski's drive to his cabin cut short when officers asked for a ride to the remote scene. His dash cam capturing local, state, and federal agents converging. The FBI even flying in a tactical team cross-country from Virginia.
2: I would have never, ever guessed something like that would happen around here.
4: The FBI says the suspects were found with an AR-15 and knives and claimed to have grenades. The standoff lasting nearly 15 hours, finally ending around 1:50 Friday morning when the suspects released both workers before surrendering soon after.
6: Morgan Chesky, NBC News.
0: Morgan, thank you. And coming up, peptides are the latest health trend. Now an FDA advisory panel could be making some of them possibly easier to get.

0: And tonight in the future of everything, welcome to the world of robot fighting. No, this is not a video game. This is 2026. This is a real robotic throwdown in this like cyberpunk underground BattleBots fight club subculture that is probably headed our way. Watch this. This is the craziest part. Whoa, did you see that? He kicked his head off and he's still fighting. This one right here, the one that the head's flopping around. If you want to see it in slow motion, I know because you asked so nicely. Here it is. What? And then, wait, that wasn't the head part, but did you see that? That was very weird. This whole thing is absolutely wild. Robot fight nights have been a thing here in the United States too. In San Francisco, you got these bots with the little bit better hair duking it out. There's techno, there's instant ramen bars. It is a very, very wild scene. Let's bring in somebody who's been following all this very, very closely. Humanoid robotics analyst, Aaron Chen. Aaron, great to see you. Thank you so much for being with us. We know that this is not an AI video, even though it does look very much like an AI video. And when I first saw it, I was like, oh yeah, this is just an AI generated. But AI, the question of AI, are they using AI to control these, or are these just remote controlled?
1: Yeah, first of all, thank you so much for having me. And in terms of the fights, the way that the robot balance itself and the way that they get up almost instantly, like you see in the video, they're fully autonomous and definitely there's AI involved. And in terms of the higher decision making, for example, when the robots attacked, what kind of move it makes, like 1, 2, right? It is still mostly remote controlled at this stage.
0: Okay, got it. Because, yeah, I just see, like, the video gamer in me is like, I would just be mashing and bashing all of the buttons. And yet, you know, the balance. I can't get over the balance with the head of the, just hanging on there. This seems like a proving ground where we can really see how fast this whole tech is evolving, no?
1: Definitely. Yeah. If you look at back in robots, like 1 or 2 years ago, they can barely walk very well. But thanks for the machine learning or the different algorithm that are developing, the robots can not only just maintain balance, but they can run, they can parkour, they can do all kind of dynamic and powerful movements. And we're only seeing these kind of developments growing exponentially, not linear way.
0: I don't know why I'm so like drawn to this and so captivated by this, but it does seem like it's one of those things where it's like all fun and games until we have to, I don't know, fight one of these in real life? Like, how do you see the future of robots on the battlefield?
1: Yeah, I understand. It's kind of scary while also entertaining at the same time to watch them fight. But first thing, like, if you look back for cars, right? Cars were made for our transportation. But even still today, we have Formula One, where people watch these kind of tournaments. They're used for two reasons. Number one, they're a great way to testing the performance of the vehicles, pushing the limits, such as the torque, the maximum speed, the durability, and everything. And number two, it is just entertaining to watch them. So same thing with robotics. We know that robots, they are going to our households. They will do our housework. They're going to warehouses, industries, everywhere. But why not have them, you know, in the battleground, in a safe environment, watch them fight? That would be a little bit fun for us too, right?
0: I agree with you, and I hate to agree with you because, I don't know, I'm conflicted about, you know, I want to watch roundhouse kicks by robots all day long, and yet I guess it does serve a purpose. It serves a greater good of realizing, yes, these things can be useful but also dangerous.
1: Yeah, I mean, I believe there will be a lot of safety protocols being applied while the industry is still developing. At this stage, of course, you can see that it's inside a cage and it's within a safe environment. I believe when robots are really getting to everyone's households, there will be more safety protocols or regulations involved to make sure that they are used to serve us. They're doing the 3Ds, right? The dangerous work for us, the dull work and also the dirty work, such as cleaning the toilet. So, of course, we have to make sure they're safe.
0: Yeah, let's hope so. And again, if I was a kid growing up, I would definitely be one of those kids probably trying to challenge my robot to fight and getting my butt kicked. So, Aaron Chin, this whole thing is fascinating. We hope you join us again because it's going to be a lot more to talk about. Thank you, Aaron. And turning now to business in America, with the average price of ground beef up to nearly $7 a pound, you would think that burger joints would be maybe cutting back a little bit, but not Burger King. They are doubling down while also preparing for the GLP-1 revolution. So why are they betting big on beef just as the price of beef gets higher and higher? Well, Hallie Jackson sat down with Burger King's president to talk about whether they can really have it both ways.
2: Hey, how are you?
3: Good morning.
4: Running to the drive-thru may be easy.
2: Have a good one.
4: But running the restaurant? Harder these days, with fast food facing bigger headwinds and smaller appetites.
5: My Chipotle GLP-1 friendly meal.
4: Nearly four times as many Americans take GLP-1s than just 2 years ago. One survey finding people on these weight loss drugs dine out half as much, with 78% cutting out quick service spots.
6: Is the rise of weight loss drugs going to kill off fast food?
2: No, absolutely not. I mean, fast food is about convenience. It's about great flavor and great value. I still think you need that.
4: Tom Curtis, the president of Burger King, says so far the proliferation of weight loss drugs hasn't taken a bite out of business, but he can see what's on the horizon.
2: My impulse has always been that this GLP-1 movement is going to have a profound impact on the industry. We haven't seen it yet, so I keep telling the team, hey, we need to be prepared for this. The data has shown us that people keep coming for Whoppers, and the Whopper's the biggest burger in the fast food business. And I think people are looking for smaller portions. So what's important for me, what's important for us, is that we have all of the variety and innovation available in a smaller package.
6: Is that enough to capitalize on what, as you point out, seems to be a growing market?
2: Right. I think, once again, we need to be on the leading edge of innovation, but not on the bleeding edge of innovation. So what we'll continue to do is test things like protein-forward bowls, protein-forward ways to serve chicken and beef. And as we test those and they test well, then we'll bring them to market.
4: All of it, as many folks are tightening their belts figuratively, too, looking for dining discounts. Companies like McDonald's, Wendy's, Taco Bell rolling out meal deals to compete for customers. But beef prices are soaring, up nearly 12% since last year, cutting fast food profit margins. At Burger King, Curtis says they're eating that, asking franchisees not to pass that cost to customers buying Whoppers.
6: How long is that feasibly sustainable?
2: Yeah, so I would say it's sustainable indefinitely. You can outrun those costs just by growing traffic, and that's what this is all about. Everybody's out there trying to sell chicken. We're leaning in to burgers and beef.
6: But I believe that you'd wanted to have 85% of the stores renovated by 2028.
2: That's correct.
6: Falling short of that goal a bit. Why is that?
2: Beef. Beef prices are exactly why we're falling short of that. It's slowed the pace down. Hmm. What it hasn't slowed down is the conviction and the belief from our owners and from ourselves that this is working.
4: Here in Miami, one of those recently renovated restaurants.
6: He's the president of Burger King.
7: Oh, hi.
2: Hi, how are you?
7: Nice
2: to meet you. Hey, how are you?
4: And the push for a new and improved customer experience driven by a direct line to the top.
8: Hi, I'm Tom Curtis, president of Burger King. And here's my number.
6: Level with me. Is it really your number?
2: I have two numbers, and it is one of my
6: numbers. It really is?
2: Yes.
6: What's the most surprising thing you heard from one of these phone calls or text messages?
2: There's so many surprising things. Bring back the 90s fries, improve your friendliness.
4: And that, leading the company to roll out a brand new staff position starting this week that Curtis says will elevate friendliness, the Your Way champion.
2: It's somebody whose priority is to care about the guest, whatever that means.
4: Hoping to reel in repeat customers along with a new Whopper guarantee.
9: Now, if your Whopper isn't made your way, we won't just remake it. Your next one will be on us.
2: These Your Way champions, they can't just go through the motions. They got to feel it. They got to really care.
4: The competition for your burger business heating up. Hallie Jackson, NBC News.
0: Not going to lie, I am hungry, and I want it Hallie's way. Hallie Jackson, thank you so very much. Now let's talk a little bit about peptides, which is the next big buzzword that you could just casually throw around like you sound like you know all kinds about health. Well, people seem to be turning to peptides for nearly everything, as you've probably seen.
3: The key to youth, you guys, is going to be peptides. It is.
7: It's plumping. It is hydrating. And it's going to help with collagen production. Look at my face.
10: If you're not on them, you're suffering. You've got inflammation. You've got pain. You've got some stubborn belly fat. You have back fat. You're looking in the mirror thinking, what can I do differently? Here we are. Here it is. Peptides will change your life.
0: Will they? This week, an FDA advisory panel is taking a closer look at seven of them with implications that could affect both patients and pharmacies. So exactly what does all this mean? And let's bring in our favorite doctor, Dr. Akshay Sial, to help us answer that question. Now, we've been hearing the word peptides over and over again.
11: Yep.
0: I've been pretending like I know, but between us friends, like, what is peptides again? So, what are they?
11: So it's a great question, Gadi. This is by far the most common thing patients are asking me about. I literally just got one today. About an unapproved peptide. So glad we're talking about this. But peptides, essentially the building blocks of proteins. Or, you know, think back to AP Bio or whatever class you took growing up. When you learn about these sort of basic building blocks of proteins, that's essentially what peptides are. You know, we have peptides in our body. Insulin, for example, is a peptide. Another peptide people may have heard of is Ozempic. Ozempic is actually a peptide, one that works, you know, pretty well. So peptides by themselves are not sort of, you know, far out there categories. It's this whole world of unapproved, unregulated peptides, the one our patients are asking us about. You know, I literally just got a question 2 hours ago about an unregulated one from one of my patients. We're hearing about this every day, so glad that the FDA is talking about it.
0: And was this the BPC, like 157, or was it another one? What is the deal with this BPC one? Like, is that...
11: So it's the Wolverine peptide. You know, I was first introduced this to by one of my patients in Hollywood many, many years ago. And you know, he was like, you know, I'm going to the gym, I'm doing all these things, but you know, what do you think about this peptide? So we looked it up, and it's called the Wolverine peptide because people are sort of using it to recover, to train better.
0: Exactly.
11: And they're sort of injecting it locally into their shoulder, into their knees. The problem with a lot of these peptides, including BPC 157, guys, there's just not a lot of good data on them. Right, I can't point to something like, for example, we mentioned Ozempic. I can say if you take Ozempic for 1 year, you lose, you know, about 15% of your body weight. We can't say that with peptides. They've just never been rigorously studied to the point where we can make recommendations on dosing, on timing, meaning how often you should take it and how long you should take it for. Not to mention a lot of these things people are getting from the gray market, you know, they could be contaminated and have who knows what in those products.
0: Do you expect any clarity this week with, these seven peptides being up for FDA review?
11: Yeah, so it's an advisory panel that the FDA sort of put together to look at all of these peptides, including, you know, seven peptides, including BPC 157. Another one we hear about is MOTC. Have you heard of that one?
0: No, not yet, but I'm about to Google it and probably fall very victim to that rabbit hole.
11: Yeah, I am terminally online, which is how I heard a lot of these products. But MOTC is essentially an exercise pill. It's an exercise peptide that's sort of meant to stimulate the effects of exercise. That's just one of, you know, seven that they're hoping to look at. But to answer your question, do I expect clarity? You know, unless some large amount of research has been done since the last time this was looked at, you know, not too long ago by the FDA, no, I think we're not expecting some big sort of grand reveal of how these peptides work. I think one thing to watch for, you know, is do these people on the panel have a conflict of interest? Wow. Are they invested in any of these companies? Are they selling these products? And what data are they looking for? You know, is it animal studies? Is it you know, petri dish studies? What kind of research are they showing to justify the FDA potentially adding this, you know, to the compounded pharmacy list?
0: Why do you think that they're having such a moment right now? Is it because we humans are, like, you know, trained and we have that thing ingrained in our DNA to always be looking for some sort of, like, miracle serum?
11: Yeah, I think it's that. I think it's people might want a quick fix and an easy answer to things. But also, I think it's partly our fault. It's the healthcare system. Mm-hmm. It's people can't get in to see a doctor. And even when they do get in to see a doctor and they want to see a specialist, it's another 3 months of waiting. So I think people are trying to take matters into their own hands. They're seeing something that's new and shiny and, you know, they can get today. They don't have to wait months to get. And I think that's a big reason why a lot of people are turning to them. So I don't blame them necessarily, but it's our job to help you sort of navigate that and show you, you know, what does work and what doesn't, instead of just blanketly saying nothing works.
0: And if I get a review on this, I'm going to be like, he did not make me wait at all for answers on peptides. Dr. Akshay Sial, thanks so much for giving us your time.
11: Yeah, anytime.
0: And still to come on this International Moon Day, we are looking back at the Apollo 11 landing that changed the space race as we know it more than five decades ago. But first, you got to see this. Spain's superstar, Lamine Yamal, got a lot of attention during the World Cup, then swooped in that little brother to steal some of his shine. Did you guys see that? Yesterday, he was seen holding the World Cup. And then, yeah, he tried to get a lick out of it, kind of like Spain licking Argentina on the pitch to become the FIFA World Cup champions. And you want to know something? There are no germs like World Cup germs. At least that's what my mom would say. Maybe not. We'll be right back.

0: And finally tonight, happy International Moon Day, July 20th. 57 years ago today, Apollo 11 landed on the lunar surface.
1: It's one small step for man, one giant leap for mankind.
0: And that is something that we take for granted today, something that seems so close and yet somehow is still years away. It's because space is mind-bogglingly hard, and it's not just technology. We have to want to go back. That's why we're seeing this rekindling of the Artemis mission, now opening these new doors. We've got Blue Origin, SpaceX. Hopefully they're finishing touches on their lunar landers. I know the timeline might be a little bit wobbly right now. That's how space has always been, so fingers crossed. And speaking of SpaceX, it's well known their Mars ambitions, right? Well, you know what else humans did on July 20th, 1976? This is from 1976. The surface of Mars beamed back to us just 7 years after we first landed on the moon. Viking 1 on the red planet. No AI, no next-gen computer chips. They didn't even have cell phones. They didn't even have pagers. But with engineering and determination, they planted our course forward. Once again, all of this is now on our human horizon. Who knows? Maybe July 20th next year or beyond will be a national holiday. We might not even have to go to work. We could take the day off, look up, and then wonder how far we could go next. If only we can dream. That does it for us. I'm Gadi Schwartz. We'll see you here tomorrow. But until then, stay tuned to NBC News Now.
2: Breaking news tonight, five people drowning in Ohio as we track a new tropical system in the Gulf set to slam the South. The mass drowning in a river as a group tried to save a swimmer who was struggling. Out west, deadly flood sending mud and debris ripping through Utah, an entire family swept away. Plus, the storm gaining strength in the Gulf, on track to become the second named storm of the season. Al Roker standing by, tracking it all. Explosion caught on camera, a former soldier armed with multiple weapons pouring gasoline outside an ICE office in New York City, igniting a massive blaze using a firework, then firing a rifle. What we're learning about the suspect. New video of the Iranian attacks hitting an airbase in Jordan as we learn the identities of the American service members killed. President Trump vowing revenge. Plus, gas prices soaring above $4 again. How much higher could they go? New confusion over that contaminated lettuce after the FDA admits one of its tests was a false positive. What you need to know. The outpouring at Nolan Wells' funeral and the celebrities helping the family, plus the reward now if anyone is convicted. NFL home invasion superstar Saquon Barkley's house broken into while he was inside with his family. A search now for this white SUV. The man hurled into the air by a bison at Yellowstone National Park, speaking out for the first time with his hip shattered. A plane crashing onto the roof of a Houston home, how that pilot survived, plus the surprising news about coffee. Why five, yes, five cups a day is actually good for your heart. And the party in the streets of Spain after that World Cup win and the moment the star player's little brother stole the show. Nightly News starts right now.
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2: And good evening. We thank you for being with us on this Monday. We want to start with the deadly impacts of severe weather across the country and a shocking mass drowning in Ohio that we're learning about. Five people killed in a river there after they apparently tried to save someone who was struggling to swim. Video from across that state showing whole neighborhoods. Look at this, submerged by floodwaters. Deadly storm sweeping through Utah as well. The raging floodwaters tossing an armchair like a toy and leaving this entire community smothered in mud and debris. Eight killed there, including a local firefighter and four members of his family. The severe weather on the move, the Northeast bracing for yet another round of torrential downpours and flooding. And we are tracking what could be the second named storm of the season, now taking aim at the Gulf Coast this week. Al Roker is standing by for us for more on that, but we want to start with Maggie Vespa in Chicago.
4: A punishing string of severe summer weather ramping up across the U.S. Authorities in Ohio now confirming a mass drowning involving a family, a child forced to flag drivers for help. Police near Columbus say one swimmer started struggling, then others jumped in to help. Two women and three men drowning, according to the Associated Press.
5: Immediately, fire departments, emergency medical, police departments responded to the scene to try to assist in the rescue.
4: In other parts of Ohio, water rescues had been stacking up by the dozen, many saved from their cars.
6: I had my three-year-old son in the back. I had to get out and get him, walk around and pull him out of the water. The water was about up to my waist by the time I got out.
4: Farther west, jaw-dropping new video shows a river of mud and debris tearing through Beaver, Utah. Relentless flash flooding now prompting evacuations. Authorities now saying at least eight people died in floodwaters there, including Provo firefighter Captain Spencer Long, his wife and three sons, who authorities say had been hiking when the water overtook them. Days of violent storms wreaking havoc across the country as some areas brace for even more severe weather.
2: Maggie Vespa joins us now live. And Maggie, the smoke from those Canadian wildfires spreading all over the country. What's the latest tonight?
7: Well, Tom, the air here in Chicago is still in the unhealthy range. And I mean, you can see it behind me. There's that haze just hanging in front of the Chicago skyline, the same toxic smoke that's been hovering overhead in this city and others for the better part of a week now. Tom.
2: Maggie Vespa leading us off. Maggie, thank you. I want to bring in Al Roker now. And Al, we're tracking yet another threat for tonight, as well as that tropical system set to slam the Gulf.
8: That's right, Tom. Let's start with a tornado risk. Right now, tornado watches up from the UP of Michigan into Iowa. This system, part of another one that's going to be pushing 29 million people at risk from Marquette to Des Moines. Possibility of tornadoes, damaging winds as well. Tomorrow, that moves to the east from New York to Huntington. 84 million people at risk. Can't rule out tornadoes. And, of course, we've got that threat of the tropical system in the Gulf. Tropical depression 2 moving northwest at 3. We've got tropical storm watches along the Gulf Coast. It's going to make its way across, becoming a tropical storm, Bertha, later on tomorrow, and then threatening anywhere from 3 to 5 inches of rain, especially throughout coastal Louisiana. Tom?
2: We'll stay tracking that storm all week. Al, we thank you. We want to show you now the chilling scene caught on camera in Lower Manhattan today. A former soldier dousing the entrance of a federal building, then setting it on fire. Emily Aketa has more on the arsenal he had on him and whether he was targeting ICE.
9: Tonight, a federal investigation into this terrifying scene in New York City. Video from witnesses showing a man pouring a liquid outside a federal building home to an Immigration and Customs office, igniting a massive blaze.
10: To actually witness it was definitely alarming.
9: Investigators say the suspect ignited an apparent bundle of fireworks, fired an airsoft rifle, and lit this fire in an incident that injured three people this morning. You can see him lobbing something towards the entrance before he is tackled. Other angles show a scuffle with officers, some with weapons drawn, emerging from the smoky entrance, then escorting the suspect in all black and handcuffed away. The FBI identifying the suspect as 43-year-old Andrew Arabaca.
11: He did say he was targeting the building and he was okay if he hurt or killed people going in and out of the building.
7: Are you investigating this as a possible act of terrorism?
11: We're collecting the evidence, and we know there were anti-government and anti-American statements made.
9: Investigators in hazmat suits now combing through the aftermath, recovering, the FBI says, axes, a machete, knives, and a cart with a sign reading ICE off our streets, as tensions have flared near ICE facilities nationwide.
7: Investigators say the suspect is a U.S. Army veteran who has had several encounters with law enforcement, but nothing to this degree. Charges are still being determined. Tom.
2: Emily, thank you. We want to turn out of the war in Iran. Three American service members killed, and President Trump is now saying Iran will pay. Our Keir Simmons reports tonight from Jordan, near the site of those deadly attacks on U.S. troops.
12: Tonight, President Trump vowing revenge after the deaths of 25-year-old First Lieutenant Tyler James Feehan from Hawaii and 19-year-old Private Isabella Gonzalez from Texas. Flags were at half-staff today in Hawaii. Iranian state media saying these satellite images show destruction at the base where they were serving. It says aircraft and 20 shelters housing U.S. service members were hit. Video from the base over the weekend shows missiles intercepted and explosions. An alert is heard. It's not clear whether these are the fatal attacks. But tonight, U.S. Central Command says it is examining the remains of a third person. And in northern Iraq, after Iranian strikes there, CENTCOM announcing a separate American fatality during the controlled detonation of an Iranian drone. CENTCOM calling this swift punishment against Iran, while President Trump posting every time Iran kills an American soldier, they will pay for that killing many times over.
13: We hit him very hard again tonight, and we did that in honor of the probably three.
12: Iran, unrelenting, sending another barrage to Jordan tonight, unnerving its capital city.
14: Air raid sirens across Amman. It means missiles and drones are coming. And that's the all clear.
12: Tonight, a senior administration official says the war has reached a time of ambiguity as talks are continuing.
15: They continue to send signals that they want to talk, but their behavior is what we're responding to.
2: Keir Simmons joins us now live. And Keir, we are now learning that nearly 100 service members have been injured in the last 2 weeks.
14: That's right, Tom. The Pentagon saying 100 U.S. service members have suffered some degree of injury since July the 7th, but that 96% of them have returned to duty. And, Tom, tomorrow President Trump will attend the return of those fallen soldiers. Tom?
2: Keir, thank you. Back here in the U.S., gas prices hit $4 a gallon today as the war with Iran drives up oil prices. NBC's Christine Romans is at a gas station in New Jersey for us tonight. And Christine, we see the gas prices are getting higher and higher all across the country. They have been falling, but now back to $4 a gallon.
16: Yeah, 4.15 where I am, even worse for diesel here. The national average, the highest since mid-June, up 13 cents in a week. It's more than a dollar higher than it was before the war began here. And, you know, escalation with Iran means oil prices are rising again, and oil is the main ingredient for gasoline. Now, Tom, the U.S. has been draining its strategic emergency stockpiles to try to keep a lid on rising gas prices. But that means those emergency supplies are now the lowest they've been since 1983. So experts tell us that means you'll likely see higher prices in the busy summer travel season ahead if the fighting continues, Tom.
2: Christine, thank you. Now to new concerns and new confusion about that lettuce recall after thousands of people got sick across 34 states. Ann Thompson joins us now, and the FDA now says one sample was a false positive. So walk our viewers through where things stand tonight.
17: Tom, here's what you need to know. The FDA is insisting tonight that there is overwhelming information supporting the voluntary recall of Taylor Farms iceberg lettuce. That recall now encompassing some 27 states despite confusing news over the weekend when the FDA initially said a Taylor Farms lettuce sample grown in Mexico that is not part of the recall tested positive. Then late last night, they came out and said that was a false positive and added that so far no samples have tested positive. Tonight, there is no new response from Taylor Farms. FDA and food safety officials say a positive test is not needed to build a case. For now, they are recommending everyone stay away from any of the recalled lettuce. Tom?
2: Okay, Ann Thompson for us, and thank you. In Mississippi today, an outpouring of grief at the funeral of Nolan Wells, the college football player who died under mysterious circumstances. And now there's a new reward, partly funded by some very big names. Aaron Gilchrist is there.
18: I sought the Lord.
19: An emotional gathering of hundreds to celebrate the short life of Nolan Wells, including his high school friends, college football teammates, and celebrities like Spike Lee. Nolan's mother holding tight to his memory.
20: Hold him close in your heart. Share his stories and never stop saying his name.
19: Nolan's death remains mysterious after he and friends took a boat trip to Horn Island, Mississippi on July 4th. His mother reported him missing hours after his friends returned without him. His body found on July 6th.
21: For an 18-year-old young man to no longer be with us,
1: We want answers.
19: Reverend Al Sharpton offering a $100,000 reward, saying Tyler Perry, who paid for the funeral, will cover half for information that leads to an arrest and conviction in the case. His eulogy laying bare lingering questions about Nolan's case.
1: We cannot say it was racist, but we cannot say it was not racist. So let's not judge either way until all the evidence is in.
19: The family's attorney asking again for photos and videos from Horn Island. He has not turned over Nolan's cell phone to law enforcement, but says they still plan to analyze it together.
21: We have not established a time yet of when we're going to do the mutual inspection of the cell phone.
22: The family's attorney, Ben Crump, says his pathologist has run into some limitations because of when he received Nolan's body, but he does expect to have the autopsy results very soon. Tom?
0: Aaron Gilchrist for us. Aaron, thank you. We do want to turn out to a home invasion targeting one of the NFL's biggest stars. Authorities searching for the suspects who broke into the Philadelphia Eagles running back Saquon Barkley's home while he was there with his family. Here's Morgan Chesky.
23: Tonight, a growing search for suspects after a frightening home invasion near Philadelphia for NFL star Saquon Barkley. Police sharing the Philadelphia Eagles running back and his family were inside when intruders struck early Saturday, fleeing before officers could arrive.
24: Obviously a little unsettled, as anybody would be, but no one was harmed.
23: Authorities say it does not appear anything was taken from the home and are now searching for this white SUV, which may have been used by the suspects.
24: We know there's more than one, but we're still trying to determine how many were involved.
23: Barkley's close call comes after a string of high-profile burglaries.
25: I had a home invasion, and they took most of my prized possessions.
23: This 2024 surveillance footage shows thieves at NBA player Bobby Portis's home, stealing a championship ring, multiple watches, and jewelry valued at more than $1 million. Thieves breaking into the homes of multiple athletes that year, including Kansas City Chiefs quarterback Patrick Mahomes and tight end Travis Kelce, stealing more than $2 million worth of cash, jewelry, and memorabilia.
26: It's frustrating. It's disappointing. But I can't get into too many of the details.
23: Authorities arresting the suspects in those robberies, all Chilean nationals earlier this year, on charges that could carry time in federal prison.
27: And tonight, investigators say that it's still too early to tie this Barkley break into those overseas crime rings, but stress the investigation is ongoing. Tom?
0: Morgan, our thanks to you. When we return in 60 seconds, the video is stunning. A bison tossing this Yellowstone tourist in the air. Now, for the first time, what he's saying from his hospital bed about that encounter. Plus, the blockbuster Senate race brewing in South Carolina after the decision from Lindsey Graham's sister. Will tell you what she just said. And if someone in your life has warned you it's time to switch to decaf, the new study about coffee that may prove...

0: Welcome back. The grandfather charged by the bison in that Yellowstone Park incident is now speaking out for the first time. He's still in the hospital with a fractured hip and stunned at how he went airborne. Here's Camila Bernal.
1: The 65-year-old man tossed into the air by a charging Yellowstone bison is now speaking out about the encounter.
2: They move faster than you could ever imagine. He just kept coming, and he was more aggressive. And as soon as he got off that tree, he launched me in the air.
1: Bozeman Health releasing this video where from his hospital bed, Carl McDaniel says he and his grandson were on a walk after dinner.
2: We saw the bison, and he was down. He wasn't showing aggression or anything like that until it picked a target. That target happened to be me.
1: McDaniel says he was trying to protect his grandson, who was unharmed, before the bison charged at him.
2: I didn't get bruises from him launching me in the air. It was the landing that came the problem.
1: McDaniel is recovering from a fractured hip, his doctor showing just how severe the damage was.
3: It was definitely clear that he had a pretty painful injury. It's actually broken in multiple pieces, and you can see some fragments here.
1: But despite those injuries,
2: I always felt safe and secure. I wasn't ever terrified.
1: Looking back, McDaniel says he knows just how lucky he was.
2: Even though I was on the ground, he could have stomped me, he could have gored me, could have done anything.
1: Camila Bernal, NBC News.
0: And we're back in a moment with a jet tail scraping the runway, sending sparks flying. We'll show you more of this video. Plus a plane crashing into the roof of this home in Texas, how the pilot is doing tonight.

0: We're back now with a scary plane takeoff caught on camera. Look at this. The video shows this air cargo jet skidding across the runway, sending sparks flying from its tail that was striking the tarmac. The FAA says the incident happened during a go-around at Cincinnati's airport on Sunday and that the flight did land safely. A wild scene in the skies over Texas, a plane crash landing, into the roof of a house just outside of Houston. Initial reports suggest the pilot was bleeding from the head following that crash. He was taken to a local hospital. He's expected to be okay. It's unclear what happened here, how the pilot lost control. No one was hurt, though, inside that home. And a major headline for the midterms, Lindsey Graham's sister announcing today she will run for her brother's seat. Darlene Graham was appointed to finish out her brother's term when he passed away on July 11th. The president has already endorsed her, but two other Republican members of Congress have entered this race as well. And there is promising news if you're a coffee drinker who wants cup after cup. A new study finds drinking up to 5 cups a day is fine for most adults, and it may reduce the risk of type 2 diabetes, stroke, and even heart failure. So no need to switch to decaf. When we come back tonight, the party in the streets of Spain today after that World Cup win and the hug from one tiny super fan that's capturing hearts around the world. So who is he?
1: Guided by a shared purpose and a spirit of collaboration, Emory University students push each other to think creatively and work cooperatively, knowing that different perspectives lead to new ideas.
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0: Finally, there's good news tonight. It was an epic conclusion to the biggest World Cup in history. Spain winning it all with a dominant performance in the final, and the celebrations haven't stopped yet.
1: Excitement like this needs no translation. Spanish fans celebrating World Cup glory. Packing the streets of Madrid for a homecoming party, toasting Team Spain, La Roja. The goal came in the 106th minute.
2: ¡Queda el remate! ¡Gol! ¡Ferran! ¡Gol!
1: The only one scored in the tournament's hard-fought finale.
0: Finally, there's good news tonight. It was an epic conclusion to the biggest World Cup in history. Spain winning it all with a dominant performance in the final, and the celebrations haven't stopped yet.
1: Excitement like this needs no translation. Spanish fans celebrating World Cup glory. Packing the streets of Madrid for a homecoming party, toasting Team Spain, La Roja. The goal came in the 106th minute.
2: ¡Queda el remate! ¡Gol! ¡Ferran! ¡Gol!
1: The only one scored in the tournament's hard-fought finale. Spanish fans across the globe ecstatic as their team hoisted the trophy. All of it capping off a tournament that brought so many moments of global joy and camaraderie. Soccer icon Lionel Messi visibly emotional at what could be his final World Cup and how it came to a heartbreaking close. Spain's 19-year-old phenom, Lamine Yamal, comforting the superstar. Then celebrating with his biggest fan, who also happens to be one of his littlest, his 3-year-old brother, stealing the show in a couple moments with that trophy. A symbol of victory in a tournament that took the world by storm.
0: Congrats to Spain. That does it for us. We thank you so much for watching Nightly News on this Monday night. I'm Tom Yamas in New York. Tonight, and always, we're here for you.

0: Breaking news tonight, five people drowning in Ohio as we track a new tropical system in the Gulf set to slam the South. The mass drowning in a fast-moving river as a group tried to save a swimmer who went under. Out west, deadly flood sending mud and debris ripping through Utah. An entire family swept away. Plus, we're tracking the storm gaining strength in the Gulf. Explosion caught on camera. A former soldier armed with multiple weapons pouring gas outside an ICE office in New York City, igniting a massive blaze using a firework and then firing a rifle. What we're learning about the suspect. New video of Iranian strikes hitting an airbase in Jordan as we learn the identities of the American service members killed. President Trump vowing revenge. Gas prices soaring above $4 again. How much higher could they go? The controversial social media stars arrested in Miami. The new allegations the Tate brothers are facing. Dramatic moments in Texas. A small plane crash landing on a home. Look at this. The pilot surviving. Plus the short, fast-paced shows taking over social media. Why micro-dramas you can watch on your phone are going global with the help of AI. And the new guidance about coffee. How many cups do doctors think you should drink? The answer might surprise you. Top story. Starts right now. And good evening. We are tracking several breaking weather stories unfolding right now. A tropical depression gaining strength, set to slam into the Gulf Coast. Severe weather taking hold across the country. And authorities confirming a devastating mass drowning that's happened in Ohio. Five people killed there near Columbus after they were swept away in a fast-moving river. Authorities say some of them had jumped in to help a struggling swimmer, a child having to flag down help on the side of the road. Neighborhoods near Cincinnati seen a number of water rescues after storms brought punishing torrential rain. In Utah, raging floodwaters picking up furniture, mud, and debris, taking over entire neighborhoods. You see these images. And the severe weather there killing eight people, including a local firefighter and four members of his family that were swept away in a flash flood. And in New York, flash floods bringing the city to a standstill this weekend. Look at that. Downpours leaving drivers stranded, forcing some water rescues. And now the Northeast bracing for another round. And then there's that tropical system that we are now watching. It's churning off the Gulf Coast of Florida. If it strengthens into a tropical storm, it will be named Bertha. Bill Cairns is standing by with the timing and the track. We're going to talk to him about this one. We want to start tonight with Maggie Vespa on the dangerous weather across the country.
1: A punishing string of severe summer weather ramping up across the U.S. Authorities in Ohio now confirming a mass drowning involving a family, a child forced to flag drivers for help. Police near Columbus say one swimmer started struggling, then others jumped in to help. Two women and three men drowning, according to the Associated Press.
2: Immediately, fire departments, emergency medical, police departments responded to the scene to try to assist in the rescue.
1: In other parts of Ohio, water rescues had been stacking up by the dozen, many saved from their cars.
3: I had my three-year-old son in the back. I had to get out and get him, walk around and pull him out of the water. The water was about up to my waist by the time I got out.
1: Farther west, jaw-dropping new video shows a river of mud and debris tearing through Beaver, Utah. Relentless flash flooding now prompting evacuations. Authorities now saying at least eight people died in floodwaters there, including Provo firefighter Captain Spencer Long, his wife and three sons, who authorities say had been hiking when the water overtook them. Days of violent storms wreaking havoc across the country as some areas brace for even more severe weather.
0: Okay, and with that, Maggie joins us now live from Chicago. Maggie, we've been tracking that really toxic air all of last week because of the Canadian wildfires. Right. What's the update tonight?
4: Well, Tom, you can see it's still lingering on the skyline here, covering the Chicago skyline behind me. Our air quality tonight still lingering in those unhealthy levels, too. So it's definitely not safe to be outside for a long period of time. And keep in mind, this is the same toxic haze that's been hanging over this skyline and this city and several other cities for the better part of a week now. Tom.
0: All right, Maggie Vespa for us. Maggie, thank you for that. I want to get right over to NBC News meteorologist Bill Cairns, who's tracking the severe weather threat tonight, as well as that system brewing the Gulf. So Bill, let's start. I guess we're going to start with the tropical storm system there. It may be called Bertha. Walk us through what you think is going to happen here.
5: Yeah, as we get into the hurricane season, we get storms in the Gulf. It gets our attention, and we're like, uh-oh, because we've had huge storms in the Gulf. But remember, this is an El Nino year. Dry air, wind shear, the things that go against these things, the storms, from getting stronger and bigger. So that's why this one is struggling. And we thought maybe it would become Bertha during the day today. Now it looks like it'll be tonight into tomorrow. And it's going to be moving fast enough that we don't have to worry about flooding either, because even a tropical depression or a tropical storm can lead to really heavy rainfall rates. So the storm is going to go south of Panama City. It looks like it's going to go near Mobile, head into Louisiana. And once it does that, then we have land interactions. That means it's going to be even weaker. Notice these max winds, no problem whatsoever. More of an inconvenience than anything else. Of course, we have to worry about rip currents. And if we do get any isolated tornadoes with the thunderstorms, Tom, that's the things we'll be watching.
0: Okay, and then we're also tracking some severe weather just for tonight. We're talking tornadoes and other things that are happening in the Midwest and the Northeast.
5: Yeah, so tomorrow's in the Northeast. Tonight we're watching Wisconsin and areas of Michigan. We have two tornado watches, one in Iowa, and also now a severe thunderstorm watch in Illinois. We did have some wind damage in Iowa, but how about this? Two tornado warnings, supercells, in the upper peninsula of Michigan. These are areas that we usually talk about in winter, about like amazing snow totals off the lakes, but these could be producing tornadoes. We'll have to wait and see how we go through the rest of the evening with these. But earlier, this was up by Ewing, still an active tornado near Brantport. And just north of Gladstone, there was a little hook on it that's kind of disappeared a little bit. Tomorrow, when we deal with the severe weather, it'll be sliding through, just like on Saturday, the Northeast and portions of the Ohio Valley. If you have air travel tomorrow in the Northeast, it's going to be very, very difficult. There'll be probably hundreds of flight cancellations, thousands of delays. We're going to have two lines of storms going through. One is going to be as we go throughout the morning, and then the second one with the cold front later in the afternoon, maybe even some isolated tornadoes in the Mid-Atlantic too, Tom. So one of those summer days in the Northeast and Mid-Atlantic where travel is going to be very difficult.
0: Yeah, another wild week in weather. Okay, Bill, we thank you for that. Here in New York, we've been tracking this really crazy scene caught on camera. A former soldier dousing the entrance of an ICE office building with gasoline and then somehow lighting it on fire with a firework while also shooting a rifle. NBC's Emily Aketa has been tracking this one for us.
6: Tonight, a federal investigation into this terrifying scene in New York City. Video from witnesses showing a man pouring a liquid outside a federal building home to an Immigration and Customs office, igniting a massive blaze.
7: To actually witness it was definitely alarming.
6: Investigators say the suspect ignited an apparent bundle of fireworks, fired an airsoft rifle, and lit this fire in an incident that injured three people this morning. You can see him lobbing something towards the entrance before he is tackled. Other angles show a scuffle with officers, some with weapons drawn, emerging from the smoky entrance, then escorting the suspect in all black and handcuffed away. The FBI identifying the suspect as 43-year-old Andrew Arabaca.
8: He did say he was targeting the building and he was okay if he hurt or killed people going in and out of the building.
9: Are you investigating this as a possible act of terrorism?
8: We're collecting the evidence, and we know there were anti-government and anti-American statements made.
6: Investigators in hazmat suits now combing through the aftermath, recovering, the FBI says, axes, a machete, knives, and a cart with a sign reading ICE off our streets, as tensions have flared near ICE facilities nationwide.
9: Investigators say the suspect is a U.S. Army veteran who has had several encounters with law enforcement, but nothing to this degree. Charges are still being determined. Tom.
0: Emily Aketa for us. Emily, thank you. We're also following rapid escalations in the war with Iran. President Trump promising the regime will pay for the deaths of American service members as the U.S. launches a new round of strikes tonight. Keir Simmons reports from Jordan, the site of one of those deadly Iranian attacks.
10: Tonight, President Trump vowing revenge after the deaths of 25-year-old First Lieutenant Tyler James Feehan from Hawaii and 19-year-old Private Isabella Gonzalez from Texas. Flags were at half staff today in Hawaii. Iranian state media saying these satellite images show destruction at the base where they were serving. It says aircraft and 20 shelters housing U.S. service members were hit. Video from the base over the weekend shows missiles intercepted and explosions. An alert is heard. It's not clear whether these are the fatal attacks. But tonight, U.S. Central Command says it is examining the remains of a third person. And in northern Iraq, after Iranian strikes there, CENTCOM announcing a separate American fatality during the controlled detonation of an Iranian drone. CENTCOM calling this swift punishment against Iran, while President Trump posting every time Iran kills an American soldier, they will pay for that killing many times over.
11: We hit him very hard again tonight, and we did that in honor of the probably three.
10: Iran, unrelenting, sending another barrage to Jordan tonight, unnerving its capital city.
12: Air raid sirens across Amman. It means missiles and drones are coming. And that's the all clear.
10: Tonight, a senior administration official says the war has reached a time of ambiguity as talks are continuing.
13: They continue to send signals that they want to talk, but their behavior is what we're responding to.
0: Keir Simmons joins us tonight from Amman, Jordan, live along with NBC's Courtney Cuby, who's covering the Pentagon from D.C., and retired Colonel Steve Warren, a former top spokesperson at the Pentagon and an NBC News military analyst who's been leading a lot of our coverage from Iran. Keir, I want to start with you. Talk about what it's like on the ground in Jordan there right now because of those deadly attacks by Iran.
12: Yeah, it's anxious. It's as anxious as it is in many other of Iran's neighbors, Kuwait, for example, where we saw pictures today of people in the hospital after those attacks on water plants. I mean, people get on with their lives, of course, but those sirens, those air raid sirens that you heard in my report there, Tom, of course, it's unnerving. The government's will tell you that most of these missiles and drones are being intercepted. And I think that that is correct. That is probably true. But this is expanding. So, for example, just today, we are learning about the potential for the Houthis in Yemen to be targeting a completely different waterway, the Red Sea, the Bab al-Mandeb. So this is escalating and expanding in ways that have people worried here on the ground, and also many of the leaders in this region.
0: And then, Colonel, explain to our viewers, right, because people are going to be watching this. Maybe they haven't been following the day-to-day activities with this conflict with Iran. What's the state of play Iran right now, right? Because this I mean, is it a war because we don't have ground troops in there? And how long can this sort of drone strategy work?
14: Yeah, so I think this is, you know, an escalation, clearly, and we've talked about that. I think the Iranians have a fairly large number of capabilities, number of missiles remaining. We heard President Trump tell our own Kristen Welker several weeks ago that he thought the Iranians had lost about 70% to 80% of their capabilities. We've seen other very credible reporting that indicates they've only lost about 20% or 30% of their capabilities. So the Iranians can still fight. Where are we in all this? Well, this is an example, I think, of miscalculations that are getting out of control. The Iranians miscalculated when they began to strike commercial shipping. The United States, I think we may have miscalculated how hard they would strike back after we punish them. So we are in this sort of ambiguous state. It's not a full-blown war, but it's certainly not a ceasefire either.
0: Yeah. Well, then, Courtney, you know, there were those polymarket bets with the odds rising on the betting platform for a U.S. invasion of Iran in 2027. We're seeing this back and forth. You know, we're still in the middle of summer here, right? But as the colonel was talking about, how much longer can we go with these drone attacks? I mean, is this essentially going to escalate at some point that maybe the president never envisioned?
4: Yeah, the polymarket thing, I mean, look, there have been times where those have been able to sort of predict what's going to happen. But 2027 invasion doesn't really make any sense as things are right now. Now, we have seen the U.S. and Iran trade strikes every single day. It's been 10 consecutive days of this with extensive strikes by both sides here. We could see that just continue until maybe there's some sort of an additional agreement, a diplomatic agreement, a ceasefire, whatever it is. But for now, there's no sign that that's letting up. Now, we know that boots on the ground or some sort of a U.S. military invasion of Iran is something that the military has been planning for and has been prepared for. But the reality, Tom, is I am not hearing any indication that that's one of the options that the president is very seriously considering right now, whereas individuals we're speaking to are pretty confident that the strikes that we've been seeing are not going to let up anytime soon.
0: And then, Courtney, while you're here, I know you have new reporting on what exactly those service members were doing in Jordan.
4: Yeah, it was kind of surprising this morning when the Pentagon put out the announcement about these two individuals. You can see them there on screen, who had been killed in the attack on Friday by an Iranian ballistic missile. They were assigned to Operation Inherent Resolve. Now, that's the counter ISIS mission. It's the U.S. and a number of coalition partners who have been working on this combined joint task force for years now to not only to defeat, but then to hold back ISIS from ever being able to reconstitute throughout the region. Now, we spoke with a number of officials today about that. And they said, yes, they were actually assigned to Operation Inherent Resolve, but they both were part of different Army air and missile defense units, one, in fact, not even from the same unit in the same country. And they were there as trying to help defend the base against incoming Iranian ballistic missiles and drones. So despite the fact that they were assigned to a counter ISIS mission, they were there and they were having to defend against Iranian drones and missiles for the past several months.
0: Yeah, a lot of different missions now for our troops in that region. Keir, European commercial shipping companies report tankers have been attacked in the Strait of Hormuz. So what's the latest in that critical waterway?
12: Yeah, we have news now of other tankers being struck, including a Saudi-related tanker. And that, again, just goes to my point about the potential for this to escalate and to expand. Certainly there is no indication that that waterway is open. And, you know, Tom, we can just remind people, and I don't think it's ever a waste to remind people that this all began, this war, with an effort to tackle Iran's nuclear program and to come to the aid of protesters in Iran, tens of thousands who were killed during those demonstrations. Yesterday, we got news that two more protesters have been executed in Iran. So what they once in previous wars called mission creep could be applied to this. And it does, to Courtney's point, Tom, and I think it is sobering, it does appear to be heading towards potentially a war of attrition, a slow kind of traditional, difficult combat in which each side really struggles to win, but struggles to give up. Tom?
0: Yeah, Keir Simmons for us tonight. Courtney Kuby and Colonel Steve Warren, always great to have you guys here on Top Story. Thank you. The war with Iran, of course, driving up the cost of oil. Average gas prices now topping $4 a gallon. NBC's Christine Romans is at a gas station in New Jersey. And Christine, Americans were seeing some relief at the pump, but that was short-lived.
15: Hey, Tom, that's right. The national average back above $4 a gallon. It's up 13 cents in just a week and more than a dollar higher than it was before the war with Iran began. What's happening here? The escalation with Iran means fewer ships are passing through the Strait of Hormuz. We've told you about this vital waterway where before the war, about 20% of global oil passed through. When oil prices rise because of less supply, well, oil prices are the main ingredient for gasoline prices. And you have gas prices now back up the highest they've been since mid-June. We've had the U.S. government that has been releasing emergency supplies for some time now, since about the middle of March. A record amount of oil coming out of America's emergency stockpile. It's meant to keep gas and oil prices from rising too quickly. But that supply, that strategic petroleum reserve, has now been drained to the lowest amount now since 1983. That could take some wiggle room away in the weeks and months ahead. So what are experts telling us? Expect gas prices to continue to rise as long as the fighting continues. And of course, that means higher prices for you during the busy summer travel season. Tom?
0: All right, Christine Romans, that is right for all those people watching. We appreciate it. Now to an update on the lettuce recall connected to the severe stomach illness that has sickened thousands of people across the country. You may have heard the news over the weekend, which was a little confusing, of a false positive test. NBC's Ann Thompson joins us now to clear all of this up. And so what happened with that false positive, and where does that lettuce recall stand right now?
16: Okay, so Tom, the first thing to know is the recall is still on. That hasn't changed. Here's the story of the false positive. So as a part of their precautions, as lettuce comes across the border, remember the lettuce in question came from Mexico. FDA officials tested a sample of lettuce that was not involved in the recall, but did come from Taylor Farms. Initially, they said it tested positive. And because we have this cyclospora outbreak going on, they put it out there. Then on Sunday, they walked it back because they tested it again and realized they had gotten a false positive. That is what has caused all the confusion. But the recall hasn't changed. In fact, it has now, this voluntary recall by Taylor Farms has expanded to 27 states. It involves shredded iceberg lettuce. And the advice is, if you have it, throw it out and don't eat it.
17: Oh, okay. That is good advice. And before we go, people at home, right, they're watching all of this. Are we still sort of in that zone, in that time frame where we should be really careful with the produce, washing it more than we would usually and maybe staying away from lettuce?
16: Yeah, they say, so the officials say that May through August is basically what they call cyclospora season. And that's basically because the produce that we love in the summer, like lettuce, is coming to our stores. And so if you have any kind of fresh produce, the best advice first is to wash it and wash it thoroughly. And then secondly is to cook it, because that's the only way to kill the cyclospora. No vinegar wash, no chemical wash will kill it. You've got to cook it, and you have to cook it to at least 158 degrees Fahrenheit. Tom?
17: Okay, Ann Thompson on this lettuce beat for a while now, and we thank you. We're going to be back in a moment with the disturbing new allegations against the Tate brothers, the controversial influencers now behind bars in Miami. But will they be extradited overseas? Plus, the home invasion targeting another NFL star, Saquon Barkley, and his family inside when it happened. The search for suspects tonight. And the tourist attacked by a bison at Yellowstone now speaking out from his hospital bed with a shattered hip. What he says was going through his mind during that terrifying encounter. Stay with us.
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0: We're back now with the controversial social media influencers in court today. Andrew and Tristan Tate were arrested this weekend in Miami because of new accusations they're facing in the UK. Now the process is underway to decide whether they should be extradited. Jesse Kirsch was in court and has more.
1: Tonight, Andrew and Tristan Tate are behind bars in Miami, waiting for their possible extradition to the UK.
2: Tristan, anything to say?
1: U.S. Marshals arresting the controversial social media influencers in Florida this weekend as prosecutors in the United Kingdom announced a slew of new charges, including for rape.
3: Their first reaction to the allegations is the first reaction that any innocent man or woman would have. It's garbage.
1: The brothers' attorney speaking today outside Miami federal court, where the brothers appeared before a judge in beige and brown prison clothes, shackled at the wrists and ankles as the extradition process begins.
3: We are, of course, objecting to extradition because Andrew and Tristan are innocent. They've never done nothing wrong. They shouldn't be extradited for crimes they did not commit.
1: The new UK charges are in addition to allegations the brothers are already facing there and in Romania.
4: We've yet to be convicted of any crime in our lives ever.
1: The Tate brothers gained notoriety for their prominent association with the Manosphere, a hyper-masculine and anti-feminist social media movement widely considered to be misogynistic.
5: You know, women don't have a clue how business works.
1: The brothers were temporarily barred from leaving Romania. Then last year, the dual American and British nationals returned to the U.S. This weekend, they were on their way to a bare-knuckle boxing event when they were arrested.
6: Come over here by me. Let's go.
1: The U.K.'s Crown Prosecution Service says the new charges stem from incidents involving four victims, the incidents allegedly occurring between 2010 and 2017.
7: I want to make it clear, there is no place for male violence against women and girls in our society, and we will continue to work tirelessly to support victims and investigate all reports made to us.
0: Jesse Kirsch joins us now live from Miami. Jesse, you were inside the courtroom today. The lawyers for the Tate say they will fight extradition, but they could have an uphill battle ahead of them. Explain.
8: At the end of the day, Tom, this could come down to if the Tates can get the Trump administration on their side. First, the State Department says a U.S. judge will determine if the extradition would be lawful under both U.S. law and an American treaty with the U.K. in this specific case. But ultimately, the decision rests with Secretary of State Marco Rubio. He gives the final sign-off on if someone should be extradited from the United States, which means even if the Tate brothers fail in the justice system, they might be able to find a political solution. Tom.
0: Okay, Jesse Kirsch for us. Next tonight, to the latest on a home invasion targeting one of the NFL's biggest stars. Authorities searching for the suspect who broke into Saquon Barkley's home while he and his family were inside. NBC's Morgan Chesky has more.
9: Tonight, a growing search for suspects after a frightening home invasion near Philadelphia for NFL star Saquon Barkley. Police sharing the Philadelphia Eagles running back and his family were inside when intruders struck early Saturday, fleeing before officers could arrive.
10: Obviously a little unsettled, as anybody would be, but no one was harmed.
9: Authorities say it does not appear anything was taken from the home and are now searching for this white SUV, which may have been used by the suspects.
10: We know there's more than one, but we're still trying to determine how many were involved.
9: Barkley's close call comes after a string of high-profile burglaries.
11: I had a home invasion, and they took most of my prized possessions.
9: This 2024 surveillance footage shows thieves at NBA player Bobby Portis's home, stealing a championship ring, multiple watches, and jewelry valued at more than $1 million. Thieves breaking into the homes of multiple athletes that year, including Kansas City Chiefs quarterback Patrick Mahomes and tight end Travis Kelce, stealing more than $2 million worth of cash, jewelry, and memorabilia.
12: It's frustrating. It's disappointing. But I can't get into too many of the details.
9: Authorities arresting the suspects in those robberies, all Chilean nationals earlier this year, on charges that could carry time in federal prison.
0: And tonight, investigators say that it's still too early to tie this Barkley break into those overseas crime rings, but stress the investigation is ongoing. Tom? Morgan, thank you. Coming up on Top Story, a small plane crashing into a home, almost landing into the backyard pool. How the pilot's doing tonight? And some good news for coffee drinkers, the new research out today that might have you reaching for another cup. But first, Top Story's top moment and the wedding day surprise for one family. Bride McKinnon thought her brother wouldn't be able to be at her ceremony because he was serving overseas in the military.
13: but when it was her dog's cue to
9: bring athletes that year, including Kansas City Chiefs quarterback Patrick Mahomes and tight end Travis Kelce, stealing more than $2 million worth of cash, jewelry, and memorabilia.
12: It's frustrating. It's disappointing. I can't get into too many of the details.
9: Authorities arresting the suspects in those robberies, all Chilean nationals, earlier this year, on charges that could carry time in federal prison.
0: And tonight, investigators say that it's still too early to tie this Barkley break into those overseas crime rings, but stress the investigation is ongoing. Tom?
13: Morgan, thank you. Coming up on Top Story, a small plane crashing into a home, almost landing into the backyard pool. How the pilot's doing tonight. And some good news for coffee drinkers, the new research out today that might have you reaching for another cup. But first, Top Story's top moment and the wedding day surprise for one family. Bride McKinnon thought her brother wouldn't be able to be at her ceremony because he was serving overseas in the military. But when it was her dog's cue to bring the rings down the aisle, he had a surprise at the end of the leash. Take a look.
14: I'm going to ask Peanut to come forward and bring the ring.
15: Yeah!
13: Congratulations to McKinnon and her new husband, Brandon. What a special moment there. And, of course, for the dog. Stay with us. More Top Story.

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2: We're back now with the new twist in the race to replace the late Senator Lindsey Graham. Graham's sister Darlene announcing she will run to serve a full six-year term after stepping in to fill in the seat for the rest of the current term, which ends in January. The move comes at the urging of President Trump, who posted on Truth Social that he had asked Darlene for the good of our nation to run for the U.S. Senate in the special Republican primary. I want to get right to our good friend NBC's Melanie Zanona, who joins us from Capitol Hill. Melanie, there are multiple candidates who have already launched campaigns. How does Senator Darlene Graham stack up?
3: So first, let me start by saying this is a bit of a surprise because Darlene Graham initially was only supposed to serve as a sort of placeholder. And she also has no real experience in politics. She's never been elected to office before. Her only experience has been cutting ads for her brother during his campaigns. And so it's kind of hard to really gauge her politics and her policies and her positions. But what I will say is that she does have a long track record of public service. She has worked for a number of state programs that help people who are blind and have other disabilities gain employment. And she also, of course, as you mentioned, has the backing of President Trump. She's also starting to line up endorsements from key Republicans. She's also going to have pretty strong name ID, of course, in the state of South Carolina. So she will be a formidable candidate, but it's still going to be competitive because those other candidates like Congressman Russell Fry, Congressman Ralph Norman, and businessman Mark Lynch, they're all staying in the race so far.
2: And then Darlene Graham has the support of President Trump. So is he the kingmaker here?
3: Well, his endorsement, of course, is very important, Tom, but it's not a silver bullet. I would point out, actually, that Trump actually just endorsed in the governor's race in South Carolina, initially endorsing Lieutenant Governor Pam Yvette, and she wound up coming in second in the primary runoff, although Trump sort of did a dual endorsement at the end there when it looked like Alan Wilson was going to prevail, as he ultimately did. So it's important to have a Trump endorsement. It's always better than not, but it can't be the only thing that Darlene Graham relies on to get her over the finish line. She's going to have to run her own race.
2: Talk to us a little bit about this race. So the Democrats have a chance at all for the South Carolina Senate seat?
3: I mean, Democrats have their candidate selected for November. That's Annie Andrews. She's a pediatrician. She's making health care and affordability a central focus of her campaign. But the reality is a Democrat has not won statewide in South Carolina in several decades. And so that is why this Republican primary is so, so important. It's happening on a condensed timeline. And whoever wins, Tom, is heavily favored to win in November.
2: So important, just got so interesting, right? Okay, Melanie, great to see you. We thank you for that. In Mississippi today, an outpouring of grief at the funeral of Nolan Wells, the college football player who died under mysterious circumstances. And now there's a new reward, partly funded by a major celebrity. Aaron Gilchrist is there.
4: I sought the Lord. An emotional gathering of hundreds to celebrate the short life of Nolan Wells, including his high school friends, college football teammates, and celebrities like Spike Lee. Nolan's mother holding tight to his memory.
5: Hold him close in your heart. Share his stories and never stop saying his name.
4: Nolan's death remains mysterious after he and friends took a boat trip to Horn Island, Mississippi on July 4th. His mother reported him missing hours after his friends returned without him. His body found on July 6th.
6: For an 18-year-old young man to no longer be with us, we want answers.
4: Reverend Al Sharpton offering a $100,000 reward, saying Tyler Perry, who paid for the funeral, will cover half for information that leads to an arrest and conviction in the case. His eulogy laying bare lingering questions about Nolan's case.
6: We cannot say it was racist, but we cannot say it was not racist. So let's not judge either way until all the evidence is in.
4: The family's attorney asking again for photos and videos from Horn Island. He has not turned over Nolan's cell phone to law enforcement, but says they still plan to analyze it together.
7: We have not established a time yet of when we're going to do the mutual inspection, of the cell phone.
8: The family's attorney, Ben Crum, says his pathologist has run into some limitations because of when he received Nolan's body, but he does expect to have the autopsy results very soon. Tom?
2: Okay, Aaron Gilchrist for us. Now to Top Stories Newsfeed, we start with President Trump announcing new 50% tariffs on most goods from Canada. The White House accuses the country of unfairly discriminating against American exports like cars, alcohol, and cheese, but critics warn the move could spark higher inflation and create even deeper tension between the two nations. The tariffs are set to take effect in 30 days. And Paramount's takeover of Warner Brothers Discovery hitting a major roadblock, a federal judge issuing a restraining order that pauses the proposed merger for at least 2 weeks. It comes after a dozen states sued to block the $110 billion deal, claiming it would crush competition in Hollywood. Paramount has pushed back, saying the lawsuit is wrong on the facts and the law. And a dramatic plane takeoff caught on camera. Look at this. Video shows the air cargo jet skidding across the runway, sending sparks flying as its tail struck the tarmac. The FAA says the incident happened during a go-around at Cincinnati's airport yesterday and that the flight landed safely. And wild video out of Texas. A small plane crashing into a home just outside of Houston. Look at this. One of its wings hung up on the roof, the other almost landing in the backyard pool. Officials say the pilot was taken to the hospital but is expected to be okay. Unclear how they lost control, and no word yet on whether anyone inside that home was hurt. Now to new reporting about a change in the way ICE-involved confrontations will be investigated. Instead of being handled by the FBI, an internal memo saying the cases will now be deferred to ICE's investigative arm. The FBI and the Department of Homeland Security have denied any changes in a statement to NBC News, saying in part the FBI will continue to investigate in accordance with the agency policy. This coming days after two deadly shootings involving ICE officers happened back-to-back in Maine and Houston. So for more on this and to explain some of the confusion, I want to bring in our Homeland Security correspondent, Julia Ainslie. Julia, good to see you. Both agencies are denying this, right? So why is there such a discrepancy between what the agency is saying and what the agents on the ground are hearing in the reporting that's out there?
9: Well, it's interesting, Tom. In their full statement, they say that the FBI will continue to investigate when officers are assaulted. That's very different from what's at question here, particularly following those two fatal shootings in Maine and Houston, when reporters are asking about who will continue to investigate when ICE is involved with not just a fatal shooting, but with assault. If those officers are accused of that or if there's any kind of footage of that and there are questions at hand. What's also unusual is the fact that, and this is according to our reporting, that according to a memo that went out last week, it's no longer FBI, but it's Homeland Security Investigations, that investigative arm of ICE. That's incredibly unusual because Homeland Security Investigations is usually used for things like white-collar crimes or international drug trafficking, counterfeiting money, anything that has a nexus to U.S. borders, but often is international, very large-scale crimes. And so they would be pulling from those resources to do these investigations. And it also leaves in question what the role of the Inspector General will be. The DHS Inspector General has been leading the investigations into the shootings in Maine and Houston.
2: And then has anyone from the Trump administration publicly responded to this reporting yet?
9: Well, it's interesting. We did hear from Tom Homan today at the White House. He's the border czar. And he said that, look, these officers are under attack and that there is no change in the policy. But he also pointed to the fact that they needed body cameras. That seems to be his solution right now. It's very interesting because, of course, the Biden administration started a body camera pilot program that they wanted to expand. And then when President Trump came into office in January of 2025, he ended that program. Now Tom Homan is saying that this is the answer, that the American people need to see what ICE officers are seeing when they decide to fire their weapons. We understand that these body-worn cameras are going out to all of ICE's field offices, and they should be arriving and in place within the next 2 months, Tom.
2: Okay, Julia Ainslie for us tonight. Julia, thank you. Tonight we are hearing for the first time from the man who was ran by that bison in Yellowstone. You'll remember the 65-year-old recounting the moment he was launched into the air and the instant he realized he was the bison's target. Here's Camila Bernal.
10: Look out, bison!
11: The 65-year-old man tossed into the air by a charging Yellowstone bison is now speaking out about the encounter.
12: They move faster than you could ever imagine. He just kept coming and he was more aggressive. And as soon as he got off that tree, he launched me in the air.
11: Bozeman Health releasing this video where from his hospital bed, Carl McDaniel says he and his grandson were on a walk after dinner.
12: We saw the bison and he was down. He wasn't showing aggression or anything like that until it picked a target. That target happened to be me.
11: McDaniel says he was trying to protect his grandson, who was unharmed, before the bison charged at him.
12: I didn't get bruises from him launching me in the air. It was the landing that came the problem.
11: McDaniel is recovering from a fractured hip, his doctor showing just how severe the damage was.
7: It was definitely clear that he had a pretty painful injury. It's actually broken in multiple pieces, and you can see some fragments here.
11: But despite those injuries,
12: I always felt safe and secure. I wasn't ever terrified.
11: Looking back, McDaniel says he knows just how lucky he was.
12: Even though I was on the ground, he could have stomped me, he could have gored me, could have done anything.
9: And we've also talked to witnesses who were terrified to watch this and told us that after the incident, several people stayed with McDaniel until first responders arrived. McDaniel also said that he was 1,500 miles from home and that it was after midnight by the time he made it to the hospital, but said that things went smoothly. Tom?
2: All right, Camila, thank you for that. Still to come tonight, a new prime minister taking office in the UK, why they call him the King of the North, and what he said to President Trump in their first phone call. Raf Sanchez standing by. Plus, the man who just sprinted his way to the fastest mile in the world, the incredible feat, and his time, which you won't believe.

0: Welcome back. We're going to head overseas now to the UK, where today Andy Burnham was officially appointed prime minister after Keir Starmer resigned. The Labour leader is the country's seventh leader in just a decade, and his first hours in office, as customary, he spoke with President Trump on the phone. NBC's Raf Sanchez has been following this from London. So, Raf, what can you tell us about this new prime minister? What do our viewers need to know, and his rise to 10 Downing Street?
1: So, Tom, Andy Burnham's nickname is the King of the North, a reference that Game of Thrones fans might get. That is because before becoming prime minister, he was the mayor of Manchester, a big city up in the north of England. And he presents himself as a politician being from outside the London Beltway, if you will, a little more down to earth, a little more authentic. He likes wearing T-shirts instead of suits, although he was dressed up today to meet King Charles at Buckingham Palace as he formally became prime minister. When he delivered his first speech outside Downing Street, he spoke without any notes, without any teleprompters, and he said he is acutely aware that he is the seventh prime minister the UK has had in just 10 years. This has been a decade of political chaos, and British voters are tired of it. He understands that they want him to get on with the job, but he is inheriting a sluggish economy here at home in Britain and a pretty chaotic situation on the world stage.
0: Tom. Let's pick up with the relationship between the US and the UK. We mentioned President Trump spoke to the prime minister over the phone, and we're getting a readout of that call. What do we know about how Burnham plans to deal with the president, especially during this time when there is tension because of the war in Iran and what the president sees as sort of, I don't know if you call them a traitor, but he sees them as a country that wasn't loyal to the U.S. when they started bombing Iran?
1: Yeah, absolutely. The president was very, very critical of Keir Starmer, Burnham's predecessor. Burnham has said he wants to have a good relationship with the United States, but he is prepared to stand up to President Trump if he needs to. He's been quite critical of the president in the past about January 6th and other things, although he's toned that down recently. From what we can tell, this call seems to have gone pretty smoothly. They started on a safe topic, Burnham congratulating the president on the success of the World Cup. Burnham is a huge soccer fan. Burnham saying that the UK remains very committed to Ukraine. The UK has wanted the United States to stay with the Ukrainians, something that President Trump has been sort of back and forth about. And he said that Britain wants to play a constructive role in reopening the Strait of Hormuz, getting oil flowing again, although they will not get involved in the fighting with Iran. It's not clear when these two men are going to meet. One possibility is during the UN General Assembly in New York in September. Another is when the U.S. host the G20 down in Miami just before Christmas. Tom.
0: Raf Sanchez with a really great primer there for all our viewers here in America. Raf, we thank you for that. Okay, time now for Top Stories Global Watch and check out what else is happening around the world. We're going to start with that devastating earthquake in the Andes region of Peru. You can see buildings collapsed as rescue teams dig through the rubble searching for survivors. Authorities say at least six people were killed and more than 30 others have been hurt. Hundreds have been forced from their homes, but right now it is still unclear exactly how many people are missing. In India, clashes between police and protesters as crowds march towards the country's parliament. Law enforcement using tear gas and batons after they say some demonstrators tried to get past security barricades. The protesters, part of the so-called Cockroach Movement. It's a youth-led campaign that's calling for the education minister to resign and demanding more widespread reforms. A record-breaking run in the UK, 28-year-old Josh Kerr, now the fastest man ever to run a mile. The British Olympian did it in a track meet in London, sprinting to the finish line in just 3 minutes and 42 seconds. That's nearly a second faster than the previous world record set back in 1999. All right, time now for Top Stories Health Check and important news for coffee drinkers. New research from the American Heart Association suggests drinking up to 5 cups of coffee a day, you heard me right, 5 cups, is not only healthy but could actually lower the risk of type 2 diabetes, heart disease, and even stroke. So joining us now to break down these findings, NBC News medical contributor and a good friend of Top Story, Dr. Natalie Azar. Dr. Azar, always great to see you. This sounds somewhat counterintuitive, right? We know coffee can make the heart race. Walk us through how this can be good for the heart and the body. I know if I have 5 cups of coffee, I'm going to be tweaking all day. So explain this one to us.
2: Yeah, I know. I feel like it makes more maybe common sense that if it could potentially raise your blood pressure, that could be something that's dangerous for our heart health. But in fact, Tom, this is just more research that adds to quite a wealth of research that drinking coffee is not only potentially not dangerous for you, but also helpful. And this wasn't one study this was done. This was sort of a meta-analysis, if you will, a review of available studies. And in fact, what they did show was that that amount of coffee consumption, 3 to 5 8-ounce cups of coffee a day, was linked to, as you mentioned, lower rates of type 2 diabetes, heart disease, stroke, certain arrhythmias. And in fact, a randomized control trial even showed that caffeine consumption was not associated with an increased risk of atrial fibrillation, which is, of course, one of the arrhythmias that we worry about the most.
0: Do you need the 3 to 5 cups, or will one cup a day give you the benefits as well?
2: So that's an excellent question. And here is how I always like to describe it. It's kind of like a Goldilocks number. Too little coffee, not necessarily good for you. And when we say coffee and caffeine, we're sort of using those interchangeably because most studies are done on coffee consumption. It raises the question of whether or not it's the caffeine as opposed to the coffee. Coffee, we know, has a lot of bioactive compounds that have anti-inflammatory and antioxidant properties. So too little coffee or caffeine consumption is not good for you. Too much is also not good for you. And I think a take home for viewers is, you know, we say 3 to 5 cups and 8 ounces. And what does that really mean? You know, your standard brewed filtered cup of coffee will contain anywhere from about 9 to 20 milligrams of caffeine per ounce. That's how you get to that number of that maximum around 400 milligrams is kind of like the ceiling, that sweet spot that you don't want to go too far above. If you keep those numbers in mind, it's good for your heart. It's good for everything else.
0: Before we go, I mean, does it matter? You mentioned filtered sort
2: of whether or not it's the caffeine as opposed to the coffee. Coffee, we know, has a lot of bioactive compounds that have anti-inflammatory and antioxidant properties. So too little coffee or caffeine consumption is not good for you. Too much is also not good for you. And I think a take home for viewers is, you know, we say 3 to 5 cups and 8 ounces. And what does that really mean? You know, your standard brewed filtered cup of coffee will contain anywhere from about 9 to 20 milligrams of caffeine per ounce. That's how you get to that number of that maximum around 400 milligrams is kind of like the ceiling, that sweet spot that you don't want to go too far above. If you keep those numbers in mind, it's good for your heart. It's good for everything else.
0: Before we go, I mean, does it matter? You mentioned filtered, sort of that drip coffee. Does it matter if you do espresso versus kind of the American filtered coffee?
2: Yeah. So, I mean, we say sort of that standard American filtered cup of coffee because I think people are very familiar with that. Espresso can pack the same amount of caffeine just in a much smaller volume. And another thing to add here, too, experts don't know how much of a mitigating effect adding sugar or flavors or cream to your coffee. When we're talking about the health benefits of coffee, I'm sorry to say that they're usually referring to black coffee. Obviously, if you put cream in your coffee, you're still getting the caffeine. You're still getting the elements in the coffee itself, but you're adding a lot of sugar and calories. So that's not necessarily good for you.
0: All right, Dr. Azar, so great to have you on Top Story. Thank you for all that info there. When we come back, they're just minutes long. They're made in China, but they're taking over the internet. Why microdramas are suddenly flooding social media feeds. What exactly are they, and how AI is fueling the frenzy? Janice Mackey-Frayer will show us. That's next.

0: Finally tonight, it's the short-form TV taking over screens. They're called microdramas, quick, fast-paced series that you can watch on a phone. They're very popular in China and have millions of fans in the U.S. Our Janice Mackey-Frayer went behind the scenes of the billion-dollar industry to find out how AI is changing the game.
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2: But I get the feeling someone's watching.
1: Microdramas, or Dwanju, are short-form video series made to be watched on a phone. 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
3: 抢什么抢?
1: Like love triangles and secret lives.
2: What's in this
4: trunk? Andrea, wait!
1: Or an assistant who transforms into a kitten.
2: Wait, I can't go with him.
1: These snack-sized videos are part of a $14 billion juggernaut in China. And just as binge-worthy in the U.S., where according to eMarketer, audiences will triple to 45 million viewers per month by 2028. Here, the vertical industry has its own booming ecosystem of studio factories like this, catering to production with an assembly line of ready-made sets.
5: It's not just the plot twists that are moving fast, so is production, with crews able to move between time periods and transport people to different scenes all under one roof. Meaning crews can shoot dozens of episodes in a single day.
1: But earlier this year, a new player entered the picture and started to change everything. Artificial intelligence is transforming how microdramas are now being written, produced, even performed. Tens of thousands of AI-only titles are being added to platforms every month.
2: People who watch mini-drama, actually, they can easily change to watch AI mini-drama.
5: And they don't care. They don't make the distinction between real people and AI characters.
2: Most of them, they don't care.
1: With AI, filmmakers who used to hire a production crew can now create an entire series on a computer.
6: In AI, if you want to have like a sunny day, it's going to be a sunny day. If you want to rain outside, it's going to rain outside.
5: You create the character, you create the locations, right. You control everything.
6: Right. Yeah, as long as you have the image in your head.
1: If AI-generated actors like Tilly Norwood point to entertainment's future, China's microdrama industry is showing how quickly it's unfolding. In Zhengzhou, considered the vertical filming capital here, studios built inside office towers and shopping malls, often with government subsidies, are now doing less. Wu Hongbing says compared to last year, his studio business is down nearly 70% because AI is cheaper than using human actors in real locations. We're a bit worried, he says, but not panicking yet. American actor Anina Nett was in China for a few years of the microdrama boom.
7: Suddenly now, boom, everything is AI. Everybody's sitting home. Everybody is thinking, how is this going to go forward?
1: It's not to say that AI has completely erased the need for live action here. Actor Leo Yang says his work is picking up. I think as long as phones exist, things like short videos will always have an audience, he says. Like a microdrama itself, AI could be delivering the industry's biggest plot twist yet, unfolding in real time, its ending still unwritten.
0: All right, I wonder if micro newscasts are next. Our thanks to Janice for that one. And we thank you for watching Top Story tonight. I'm Tom Yamas in New York. Stay right there. More news on the way. Breaking news tonight, 5 people drowning in Ohio as we track a new tropical system in the Gulf set to slam the South. The mass drowning in a river as a group tried to save a swimmer who was struggling. Out west, deadly flood sending mud and debris ripping through Utah, an entire family swept away. Plus, the storm gaining strength in the Gulf, on track to become the second named storm of the season. Al Roker standing by, tracking it all. Explosion caught on camera, a former soldier armed with multiple weapons pouring gasoline outside an ICE office in New York City, igniting

0: A massive blaze using a firework, then firing a rifle. What we're learning about the suspect. New video of the Iranian attacks hitting an airbase in Jordan as we learn the identities of the American service members killed. President Trump vowing revenge. Plus, gas prices soaring above $4 again. How much higher could they go? New confusion over that contaminated lettuce after the FDA admits one of its tests was a false positive. What you need to know. The outpouring at Nolan Wells' funeral and the celebrities helping the family, plus the reward now if anyone is convicted. NFL home invasion superstar Saquon Barkley's house broken into while he was inside with his family. The search now for this white SUV. The man hurled into the air by a bison at Yellowstone National Park, speaking out for the first time with his hip shattered. A plane crashing onto the roof of a Houston home, how that pilot survived, plus the surprising news about coffee. Why five, yes, five cups a day is actually good for your heart. And the party in the streets of Spain after that World Cup win and funeral and the celebrities helping the family, plus the reward now if anyone is convicted. NFL home invasion superstar Saquon Barkley's house broken into while he was inside with his family. The search now for this white SUV. The man hurled into the air by a bison at Yellowstone National Park, speaking out for the first time with his hip shattered. A plane crashing onto the roof of a Houston home, how that pilot survived, plus the surprising news about coffee. Why five, yes, five cups a day is actually good for your heart. And the party in the streets of Spain after that World Cup win and the moment the star player's little brother stole the show. Nightly News starts right now.
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0: And good evening. We thank you for being with us on this Monday. We want to start with the deadly impacts of severe weather across the country and a shocking mass drowning in Ohio that we're learning about. Five people killed in a river there after they apparently tried to save someone who was struggling to swim. Video from across that state showing whole neighborhoods, look at this, submerged by floodwaters. Deadly storm sweeping through Utah as well. The raging floodwaters tossing an armchair like a toy and leaving this entire community smothered in mud and debris. Eight killed there, including a local firefighter and four members of his family. The severe weather on the move, the Northeast bracing for yet another round of torrential downpours and flooding. And we are tracking what could be the second named storm of the season, now taking aim at the Gulf Coast this week. Al Roker is standing by for us for more on that, but we want to start with Maggie Vespa in Chicago.
2: A punishing string of severe summer weather ramping up across the U.S. Authorities in Ohio now confirming a mass drowning involving a family, a child forced to flag drivers for help. Police near Columbus say one swimmer started struggling, then others jumped in to help. Two women and three men drowning, according to the Associated Press.
3: Immediately, fire departments, emergency medical police departments responded to the scene to try to assist in the rescue.
2: In other parts of Ohio, water rescues had been stacking up by the dozen, many saved from their cars.
4: I had my three-year-old son in the back. I had to get out and get him, walk around and pull him out of the water. The water was about up to my waist by the time I got out.
2: Farther west, jaw-dropping new video shows a river of mud and debris tearing through Beaver, Utah. Relentless flash flooding now prompting evacuations. Authorities now saying at least eight people died in floodwaters there, including Provo firefighter Captain Spencer Long, his wife and three sons, who authorities say had been hiking when the water overtook them. Days of violent storms wreaking havoc across the country as some areas brace for even more severe weather.
0: Maggie Vespa joins us now live. And Maggie, the smoke from those Canadian wildfires spreading all over the country. What's the latest tonight?
5: Well, Tom, the air here in Chicago is still in the unhealthy range. And I mean, you can see it behind me. There's that haze just hanging in front of the Chicago skyline, the same toxic smoke that's been hovering overhead in this city and others for the better part of a week now. Tom.
0: Maggie Vespa leading us off. Maggie, thank you. I want to bring in Al Roker now. And Al, we're tracking yet another threat for tonight, as well as that tropical system set to slam the Gulf.
6: That's right, Tom. Let's start with a tornado risk. Right now, tornado watches up from the UP of Michigan into Iowa. This system, part of another one that's going to be pushing 29 million people at risk from Marquette to Des Moines. Possibility of tornadoes, damaging winds as well. Tomorrow, that moves to the east from New York to Huntington. 84 million people at risk. Can't rule out tornadoes. And, of course, we've got that threat of the tropical system in the Gulf. Tropical Depression 2 moving northwest at 3. We've got tropical storm watches along the Gulf Coast. It's going to make its way across, becoming a tropical storm, Bertha, later on tomorrow, and then threatening anywhere from 3 to 5 inches of rain, especially throughout coastal Louisiana. Tom?
0: We'll stay tracking that storm all week. Al, we thank you. We want to show you now the chilling scene caught on camera in Lower Manhattan today. A former soldier dousing the entrance of a federal building, then setting it on fire. Emily Aketa has more on the arsenal he had on him and whether he was targeting ICE.
7: Tonight, a federal investigation into this terrifying scene in New York City. Video from witnesses showing a man pouring a liquid outside a federal building home to an Immigration and Customs office, igniting a massive blaze.
8: To actually witness it was definitely alarming.
7: Investigators say the suspect ignited an apparent bundle of fireworks, fired an airsoft rifle, and lit this fire in an incident that injured 3 people this morning. You can see him lobbing something towards the entrance before he is tackled. Other angles show a scuffle with officers, some with weapons drawn, emerging from the smoky entrance, then escorting the suspect in all black and handcuffed away. The FBI identifying the suspect as 43-year-old Andrew Arabaca.
9: He did say he was targeting the building and he was okay if he hurt or killed people going in and out of the building.
10: Are you investigating this as a possible act of terrorism?
9: We're collecting the evidence, and we know there were anti-government and anti-American statements made.
7: Investigators in hazmat suits now combing through the aftermath, recovering, the FBI says, axes, a machete, knives, and a cart with a sign reading ICE off our streets, as tensions have flared near ICE facilities nationwide.
10: Investigators say the suspect is a U.S. Army veteran who has had several encounters with law enforcement, but nothing to this degree. Charges are still being determined. Tom?
0: Emily, thank you. We want to turn out of the war in Iran. 3 American service members killed, and President Trump is now saying Iran will pay. Our Keir Simmons reports tonight from Jordan, near the site of those deadly attacks on U.S. troops.
11: Tonight, President Trump vowing revenge after the deaths of 25-year-old First Lieutenant Tyler James Feehan from Hawaii and 19-year-old Private Isabella Gonzalez from Texas. Flags were at half-staff today in Hawaii. Iranian state media saying these satellite images show destruction at the base where they were serving. It says aircraft and 20 shelters housing U.S. service members were hit. Video from the base over the weekend shows missiles intercepted and explosions. An alert is heard. It's not clear whether these are the fatal attacks. But tonight, U.S. Central Command says it is examining the remains of a third person. And in northern Iraq, after Iranian strikes there, CENTCOM announcing a separate American fatality during the controlled detonation of an Iranian drone. CENTCOM calling this swift punishment against Iran, while President Trump posting every time Iran kills an American soldier, they will pay for that killing many times over.
12: We hit him very hard again tonight, and we did that in honor of the probably 3.
11: Iran unrelenting, sending another barrage to Jordan tonight, unnerving its capital city.
13: Air raid sirens across Amman. It means missiles and drones are coming. And that's the all clear.
11: Tonight, a senior administration official says the war has reached a time of ambiguity as talks are continuing.
14: They continue to send signals that they want to talk, but their behavior is what we're responding to.
0: Keir Simmons joins us now live. And Keir, we are now learning that nearly 100 service members have been injured in the last 2 weeks.
13: That's right, Tom. The Pentagon saying 100 U.S. service members have suffered some degree of injury since July the 7th, but that 96% of them have returned to duty. And, Tom, tomorrow President Trump will attend the return of those fallen soldiers. Tom?
0: Keir, thank you. Back here in the U.S., gas prices hit $4 a gallon today as the war with Iran drives up oil prices. NBC's Christine Romans is at a gas station in New Jersey for us tonight. And Christine, we see the gas prices are getting higher and higher all across the country. They have been falling, but now back to $4 a gallon.
15: Yeah, 4.15 where I am, even worse for diesel here. The national average, the highest since mid-June, up 13 cents in a week. It's more than a dollar higher than it was before the war began here. And, you know, escalation with Iran means oil prices are rising again, and oil is the main ingredient for gasoline. Now, Tom, the U.S. has been draining its strategic emergency stockpiles to try to keep a lid on rising gas prices. But that means those emergency supplies are now the lowest they've been since 1983. So experts tell us that means you'll likely see higher prices in the busy summer travel season ahead if the fighting continues, Tom.
0: Christine, thank you. Now to new concerns and new confusion about that lettuce recall after thousands of people got sick across 34 states. Ann Thompson joins us now, and the FDA now says one sample was a false positive. So walk our viewers through where things stand tonight.
16: Tom, here's what you need to know. The FDA is insisting tonight that there is overwhelming information supporting the voluntary recall of Taylor Farms iceberg lettuce. That recall now encompassing some 27 states despite confusing news over the weekend when the FDA initially said a Taylor Farms lettuce sample grown in Mexico that is not part of the recall tested positive. Then late last night, they came out and said that was a false positive and added that so far no samples have tested positive. Tonight, there is no new response from Taylor Farms. FDA and food safety officials say a positive test is not needed to build a case. For now, they are recommending everyone stay away from any of the recalled lettuce. Tom?
0: Okay, Ann Thompson for us, and thank you. In Mississippi today, an outpouring of grief at the funeral of Nolan Wells, the college football player who died under mysterious circumstances. And now there's a new reward, partly funded by some very big names. Aaron Gilchrist is there.
17: I saw the Lord. An emotional gathering of hundreds to celebrate the short life of Nolan Wells, including his high school friends, college football teammates, and celebrities like Spike Lee. Nolan's mother holding tight to his memory.
18: Hold him close in your heart. Share his stories and never stop saying his name.
17: Nolan's death remains mysterious after he and friends took a boat trip to Horn Island, Mississippi on July 4th. His mother reported him missing hours after his friends returned without him. His body found on July 6th.
19: For an 18-year-old young man to no longer be with us, we want answers.
17: Reverend Al Sharpton offering a $100,000 reward, saying Tyler Perry, who paid for the funeral, will cover half for information that leads to an arrest and conviction in the case. His eulogy laying bare lingering questions about Nolan's case.
19: We cannot say it was racist, but we cannot say it was not racist. So let's not judge either way until all the evidence is in.
17: The family's attorney asking again for photos and videos from Horn Island. He has not turned over Nolan's cell phone to law enforcement, but says they still plan to analyze it together.
20: We have not established a time yet of when we're going to do the mutual inspection of the cell phone.
17: The family's attorney, Ben Crump, says his pathologist has run into some limitations because of when he received Nolan's body, but he does expect to have the autopsy results very soon. Tom?
0: Aaron Gilchrist for us. Aaron, thank you. We do want to turn out a home invasion targeting one of the NFL's biggest stars. Authorities searching for the suspects who broke into the Philadelphia Eagles running back Saquon Barkley's home while he was there with his family. Here's Morgan Chesky.
21: Tonight, a growing search for suspects after a frightening home invasion near Philadelphia for NFL star Saquon Barkley. Police sharing the Philadelphia Eagles running back and his family were inside when intruders struck early Saturday, fleeing before officers could arrive.
22: Obviously a little unsettled, as anybody would be, but no one was harmed.
21: Authorities say it does not appear anything was taken from the home and are now searching for this white SUV, which may have been used by the suspects.
22: We know there's more than one. But we're still trying to determine how many were involved.
21: Barclays' close call comes after a string of high-profile burglaries.
1: I had a home invasion, and they took most of my prized possessions.
21: This 2024 surveillance footage shows thieves at NBA player Bobby Portis's home, stealing a championship ring, multiple watches, and jewelry valued at more than $1 million. Thieves breaking into the homes of multiple athletes that year, including Kansas City Chiefs quarterback Patrick Mahomes and tight end Travis Kelce, stealing more than $2 million worth of cash, jewelry, and memorabilia.
3: It's frustrating. It's disappointing. But I can't get into too many of the details.
21: Authorities arresting the suspects in those robberies, all Chilean nationals earlier this year, on charges that could carry time in federal prison.
4: And tonight, investigators say that it's still too early to tie this Barkley break into those overseas crime rings, but stress the investigation is ongoing. Tom?
23: Morgan, our thanks to you. When we return in 60 seconds, the video is stunning. A bison tossing this Yellowstone tourist in the air. Now, for the first time, what he's saying from his hospital bed about that encounter. 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

0: Welcome back. The grandfather charged by the bison in that Yellowstone Park incident is now speaking out for the first time. He's still in the hospital with a fractured hip and stunned at how he went airborne. Here's Camila Bernal.
1: The 65-year-old man tossed into the air by a charging Yellowstone bison is now speaking out about the encounter.
2: They move faster than you could ever imagine. He just kept coming and he was more aggressive. And as soon as he got off that tree, he launched me in the air.
1: Bozeman Health releasing this video where from his hospital bed, Carl McDaniel says he and his grandson were on a walk after dinner.
2: We saw the bison and he was down. He wasn't showing aggression or anything like that until it picked a target. That target happened to be me.
1: McDaniel says he was trying to protect his grandson, who was unharmed, before the bison charged at him.
2: I didn't get bruises from him launching me in the air. It was the landing that came the problem.
1: McDaniel is recovering from a fractured hip, his doctor showing just how severe the damage was.
3: It was definitely clear that he had a pretty painful injury. It's actually broken in multiple pieces, and you can see some fragments here.
1: But despite those injuries,
2: I always felt safe and secure. I wasn't ever terrified.
1: Looking back, McDaniel says he knows just how lucky he was.
2: Even though I was on the ground, he could have stomped me, he could have gored me, could have done anything.
1: Camila Bernal, NBC News.
0: And we're back in a moment with a jet tail scraping the runway, sending sparks flying. We'll show you more of this video. Plus, a plane crashing into the roof of this home in Texas, how the pilot is doing tonight.
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We're back now with a scary plane takeoff caught on camera. Look at this. The video shows this air cargo jet skidding across the runway, sending sparks flying from its tail that was striking the tarmac. The FAA says the incident happened during a go-around at Cincinnati's airport on Sunday and that the flight did land safely. A wild scene in the skies over Texas, a plane crash landing, I should say, into the roof of a house just outside of Houston. Initial reports suggest the pilot was bleeding from the head following that crash. He was taken to a local hospital. He's expected to be okay. It's unclear what happened here, how the pilot lost control. No one was hurt, though, inside that home. And a major headline for the midterms, Lindsey Graham's sister announcing today she will run for her brother's seat. Darlene Graham was appointed to finish out her brother's term when he passed away on July 11th. The president has already endorsed her, but two other Republican members of Congress have entered this race as well. And there is promising news if you're a coffee drinker who wants cup after cup. A new study finds drinking up to 5 cups a day is fine for most adults, and it may reduce the risk of type 2 diabetes, stroke, and even heart failure. So no need to switch to decaf. When we come back tonight, the party in the streets of Spain today after that World Cup win and the hug from one tiny super fan that's capturing hearts around the world. So who is he?

0: Finally, there's good news tonight. It was an epic conclusion to the biggest World Cup in history. Spain winning it all with a dominant performance in the final, and the celebrations haven't stopped yet.
1: Excitement like this needs no translation. Spanish fans celebrating World Cup glory. Packing the streets of Madrid for a homecoming party, hosting Team Spain, La Roja. The goal came in the 106th minute. The only one scored in the tournament's hard-fought finale. Spanish fans across the globe ecstatic as their team hoisted the trophy. All of it capping off a tournament that brought so many moments of global joy and camaraderie. Soccer icon Lionel Messi visibly emotional at what could be his final World Cup and how it came to a heartbreaking close. Spain's 19-year-old phenom, Lamine Yamal, comforting the superstar. Then celebrating with his biggest fan, who also happens to be one of his littlest, his 3-year-old brother, stealing the show in a couple moments with that trophy. A symbol of victory in a tournament that took the world by storm.
0: Congrats to Spain. That does it for us. We thank you so much for watching Nightly News on this Monday night. I'm Tom Yamas in New York. Tonight, and always, we're here for you.

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2: Breaking news tonight, 5 people drowning in Ohio as we track a new tropical system in the Gulf set to slam the South. The mass drowning in a river as a group tried to save a swimmer who was struggling. Out west, deadly flood sending mud and debris whipping through Utah, an entire family swept away. Plus, the storm gaining strength in the Gulf, on track to become the second named storm of the season. Al Roker standing by, tracking it all. Explosion caught on camera, a former soldier armed with multiple weapons pouring gasoline outside an ICE office in New York City, igniting a massive blaze using a firework, then firing a rifle. What we're learning about the suspect. New video of the Iranian attacks hitting an airbase in Jordan as we learn the identities of the American service members killed. President Trump vowing revenge. Plus, gas prices soaring above $4 again. How much higher could they go? New confusion over that contaminated lettuce after the FDA admits one of its tests was a false positive. What you need to know. The outpouring at Nolan Wells' funeral and the celebrities helping the family. Plus the reward now if anyone is convicted. NFL home invasion superstar Saquon Barkley's house broken into while he was inside with his family. The search now for this white SUV. The man hurled into the air by a bison at Yellowstone National Park, speaking out for the first time with his hip shattered. A plane crashing onto the roof of a Houston home, how that pilot survived, plus the surprising news about coffee. Why 5 cups a day is actually good for your heart. And the party in the streets of Spain after that World Cup win and the moment the star player's little brother stole the show. Nightly News starts right now.
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2: And good evening. We thank you for being with us on this Monday. We want to start with the deadly impacts of severe weather across the country and a shocking mass drowning in Ohio that we're learning about. 5 people killed in a river there after they apparently tried to save someone who was struggling to swim. Video from across that state showing whole neighborhoods, look at this, submerged by floodwaters. Deadly storm sweeping through Utah as well. The raging floodwaters tossing an armchair like a toy and leaving this entire community smothered in mud and debris. 8 killed there, including a local firefighter and 4 members of his family. The severe weather on the move, the Northeast bracing for yet another round of torrential downpours and flooding. And we are tracking what could be the second named storm of the season, now taking aim at the Gulf Coast this week. Al Roker is standing by for us for more on that, but we want to start with Maggie Vespa in Chicago.
4: A punishing string of severe summer weather ramping up across the U.S. Authorities in Ohio now confirming a mass drowning involving a family, a child forced to flag drivers for help. Police near Columbus say one swimmer started struggling, then others jumped in to help. 2 women and 3 men drowning, according to the Associated Press.
5: Immediately, fire departments, emergency medical, police departments responded to the scene to try to assist in the rescue.
4: In other parts of Ohio, water rescues had been stacking up by the dozen, many saved from their cars.
6: I had my 3-year-old son in the back. I had to get out and get him, walk around and pull him out of the water. The water was about up to my waist by the time I got out.
4: Farther west, jaw-dropping new video shows a river of mud and debris tearing through Beaver, Utah. Relentless flash flooding now prompting evacuations. Authorities now saying at least 8 people died in floodwaters there, including Provo firefighter Captain Spencer Long, his wife and 3 sons, who authorities say had been hiking when the water overtook them. Days of violent storms wreaking havoc across the country as some areas brace for even more severe weather.
7: Maggie Vespa joins us now live. And Maggie, the smoke from those Canadian wildfires spreading all over the country. What's the latest tonight?
8: Well, Tom, the air here in Chicago is still in the unhealthy range. And I mean, you can see it behind me. There's that haze just hanging in front of the Chicago skyline, the same toxic smoke that's been hovering overhead in this city and others for the better part of a week now. Tom.
7: Maggie Vespa leading us off. Maggie, thank you. I want to bring in Al Roker now. And Al, we're tracking yet another threat for tonight, as well as that tropical system set to slam the Gulf.
9: That's right, Tom. Let's start with a tornado risk. Right now, tornado watches up from the UP of Michigan into Iowa. This system, part of another one that's going to be pushing 29 million people at risk from Marquette to Des Moines. Possibility of tornadoes, damaging winds as well. Tomorrow, that moves to the east from New York to Huntington, 84 million people at risk. Can't rule out tornadoes. And, of course, we've got that threat of the tropical system in the Gulf. Tropical depression, 2, moving northwest at 3. We've got tropical storm watches along the Gulf Coast. It's going to make its way across, becoming a tropical storm, Bertha, later on tomorrow, and then threatening anywhere from 3 to 5 inches of rain, especially throughout coastal Louisiana. Tom?
7: We'll stay tracking that storm all week. Al, we thank you. We want to show you now the chilling scene caught on camera in Lower Manhattan today. A former soldier dousing the entrance of a federal building, then setting it on fire. Emily Aketa has more on the arsenal he had on him and whether he was targeting ICE.
10: Tonight, a federal investigation into this terrifying scene in New York City. Video from witnesses showing a man pouring a liquid outside a federal building home to an immigration and customs office, igniting a massive blaze.
11: To actually witness it was definitely alarming.
10: Investigators say the suspect ignited an apparent bundle of fireworks, fired an airsoft rifle, and lit this fire in an incident that injured 3 people this morning. You can see him lobbing something towards the entrance before he is tackled. Other angles show a scuffle with officers, some with weapons drawn, emerging from the smoky entrance, then escorting the suspect in all black and handcuffed away. The FBI identifying the suspect as 43-year-old Andrew Arabaca.
12: He did say he was targeting the building and he was okay if he hurt or killed people going in and out of the building.
13: Are you investigating this as a possible act of terrorism?
12: We're collecting the evidence, and we know there were anti-government and anti-American statements made.
10: Investigators in hazmat suits now combing through the aftermath, recovering, the FBI says, axes, a machete, knives, and a cart with a sign reading ICE off our streets, as tensions have flared near ICE facilities nationwide.
13: Investigators say the suspect is a U.S. Army veteran who has had several encounters with law enforcement, but nothing to this degree. Charges are still being determined. Tom.
7: Emily, thank you. We want to turn out of the war in Iran. 3 American service members killed, and President Trump is now saying Iran will pay. Our Keir Simmons reports tonight from Jordan, near the site of those deadly attacks on U.S. troops.
14: Tonight, President Trump vowing revenge after the deaths of 25-year-old First Lieutenant Tyler James Feehan from Hawaii and 19-year-old Private Isabella Gonzalez from Texas. Flags were at half-staff today in Hawaii. Iranian state media saying these satellite images show destruction at the base where they were serving. It says aircraft and 20 shelters housing U.S. service members were hit. Video from the base over the weekend shows missiles intercepted and explosions. An alert is heard. It's not clear whether these are the fatal attacks. But tonight, U.S. Central Command says it is examining the remains of a third person. And in northern Iraq, after Iranian strikes there, CENTCOM announcing a separate American fatality during the controlled detonation of an Iranian drone. CENTCOM calling this swift punishment against Iran, while President Trump posting every time Iran kills an American soldier, they will pay for that killing many times over.
15: We hit him very hard again tonight, and we did that in honor of the probably 3.
14: Iran, unrelenting, sending another barrage to Jordan tonight, unnerving its capital city.
16: Air raid sirens across Amman. It means missiles and drones are coming. And that's the all clear.
14: Tonight, a senior administration official says the war has reached a time of ambiguity as talks are continuing.
17: And they continue to send signals that they want to talk, but their behavior is what we're responding to.
7: Keir Simmons joins us now live. And Keir, we are now learning that nearly 100 service members have been injured in the last 2 weeks.
14: That's right, Tom. The Pentagon is saying 100 U.S. service members have suffered some degree of injury since July the 7th, but that 96% of them have returned to duty. And, Tom, tomorrow President Trump will attend the return of those fallen soldiers. Tom?
7: Keir, thank you. Back here in the U.S., gas prices hit $4 a gallon today as the war with Iran drives up oil prices. NBC's Christine Romans is at a gas station in New Jersey for us tonight. And Christine, we see the gas prices are getting higher and higher all across the country. They have been falling, but now back to $4 a gallon.
17: Yeah, 4.15 where I am, even worse for diesel here. The national average, the highest since mid-June, up 13 cents in a week. It's more than a dollar higher than it was before the war began here. And, you know, escalation with Iran means oil prices are rising again, and oil is the main ingredient for gasoline. Now, Tom, the U.S. has been draining its strategic emergency stockpiles to try to keep a lid on rising gas prices. But that means those emergency supplies are now the lowest they've been since 1983. So experts tell us that means you'll likely see higher prices in the busy summer travel season ahead if the fighting continues, Tom.
7: Christine, thank you. Now to new concerns and new confusion about that lettuce recall after thousands of people got sick across 34 states. Ann Thompson joins us now, and the FDA now says one sample was a false positive. So walk our viewers through where things stand tonight.
18: Tom, here's what you need to know. The FDA is insisting tonight that there is overwhelming information supporting the voluntary recall of Taylor Farms iceberg lettuce. That recall now encompassing some 27 states despite confusing news over the weekend when the FDA initially said a Taylor Farms lettuce sample grown in Mexico that is not part of the recall tested positive. Then late last night, they came out and said that was a false positive and added that so far, no samples have tested positive. Tonight, there is no new response from Taylor Farms. FDA and food safety officials say a positive test is not needed to build a case. For now, they are recommending everyone stay away from any of the recalled lettuce. Tom?
7: Okay, Ann Thompson for us, and thank you. In Mississippi today, an outpouring of grief at the funeral of Nolan Wells, the college football player who died under mysterious circumstances. And now there's a new reward, partly funded by some very big names. Aaron Gilchrist is there. I
19: sought the Lord. An emotional gathering of hundreds to celebrate the short life of Nolan Wells, including his high school friends, college football teammates, and celebrities like Spike Lee. Nolan's mother holding tight to his memory.
20: Hold him close in your heart. Share his stories and never stop saying his name.
19: Nolan's death remains mysterious after he and friends took a boat trip to Horn Island, Mississippi on July 4th. His mother reported him missing hours after his friends returned without him. His body found on July 6th.
21: For an 18-year-old young man to no longer be with us, we want answers.
19: Reverend Al Sharpton offering a $100,000 reward, saying Tyler Perry, who paid for the funeral, will cover half for information that leads to an arrest and conviction in the case. His eulogy laying bare lingering questions about Nolan's case.
21: We cannot say it was racist, but we cannot say it was not racist. So let's not judge either way until all the evidence is in.
19: The family's attorney asking again for photos and videos from Horn Island. He has not turned over Nolan's cell phone to law enforcement, but says they still plan to analyze it together.
22: We have not established a time yet of when we're going to do the mutual inspection of the cell phone.
23: The family's attorney, Ben Crump, says his pathologist has run into some limitations because of when he received Nolan's body, but he does expect to have the autopsy results very soon. Tom?
7: Aaron Gilchrist for us. Aaron, thank you. We do want to turn out to a home invasion targeting one of the NFL's biggest stars. Authorities searching for the suspects who broke into the Philadelphia Eagles running back Saquon Barkley's home while he was there with his family. Here's Morgan Chesky.
24: Tonight, a growing search for suspects after a frightening home invasion near Philadelphia for NFL star Saquon Barkley. Police sharing the Philadelphia Eagles running back and his family were inside when intruders struck early Saturday, fleeing before officers could arrive.
25: Obviously a little unsettled, as anybody would be, but no one was harmed.
24: Authorities say it does not appear anything was taken from the home and are now searching for this white SUV, which may have been used by the suspects.
0: We know there's more than one, but we're still trying to determine how many were involved.
24: Barkley's close call comes after a string of high-profile burglaries.
1: I had a home invasion, and they took most of my prized possessions.
24: This 2024 surveillance footage shows thieves at NBA player Bobby Portis's home, stealing a championship ring, multiple watches, and jewelry valued at more than $1 million. Thieves breaking into the homes of multiple athletes that year, including Kansas City Chiefs quarterback Patrick Mahomes and tight end Travis Kelce, stealing more than $2 million worth of cash, jewelry, and memorabilia.
2: It's frustrating. It's disappointing. I can't get into too many of the details.
24: Authorities arresting the suspects in those robberies, all Chilean nationals earlier this year, on charges that could carry time in federal prison.
3: And tonight, investigators say that it's still too early to tie this Barkley break into those overseas crime rings, but stress the investigation is ongoing. Tom?
7: Morgan, our thanks to you. When we return in 60 seconds, the video is stunning. A bison tossing this Yellowstone tourist in the air. Now, for the first time, what he's saying from his hospital bed about that encounter. Plus, the blockbuster Senate race brewing in South Carolina after the decision from Lindsey Graham's sister. We'll tell you what she just said. And if someone in your life has warned you it's time to switch to decaf, the new study about coffee that may prove...
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0: Welcome back. The grandfather charged by the bison in that Yellowstone Park incident is now speaking out for the first time. He's still in the hospital with a fractured hip and stunned at how he went airborne. Here's Camila Bernal.
1: Look out, bison!
2: The 65-year-old man tossed into the air by a charging Yellowstone bison is now speaking out about the encounter.
3: They move faster than you could ever imagine. He just kept coming, and he was more aggressive. And as soon as he got off that tree, he launched me in the air.
2: Bozeman Health releasing this video where from his hospital bed, Carl McDaniel says he and his grandson were on a walk after dinner.
3: We saw the bison, and he was down. He wasn't showing aggression or anything like that until it picked a target. That target happened to be me.
2: McDaniel says he was trying to protect his grandson, who was unharmed, before the bison charged at him.
3: I didn't get bruises from him launching me in the air. It was the landing that came the problem.
2: McDaniel is recovering from a fractured hip, his doctor showing just how severe the damage was.
4: It was definitely clear that he had a pretty painful injury. It's actually broken in multiple pieces, and you can see some fragments here.
2: But despite those injuries,
3: I always felt safe and secure. I wasn't ever terrified.
2: Looking back, McDaniel says he knows just how lucky he was.
3: Even though I was on the ground, he could have stomped me, he could have gored me, could have done anything.
2: Camila Bernal, NBC News.
0: And we're back in a moment with a jet tail scraping the runway, sending sparks flying. We'll show you more of this video. Plus, a plane crashing into the roof of this home in Texas, how the pilot is doing tonight.

We're back now with a scary plane takeoff caught on camera. Look at this. The video shows this air cargo jet skidding across the runway, sending sparks flying from its tail that was striking the tarmac. The FAA says the incident happened during a go-around at Cincinnati's airport on Sunday and that the flight did land safely. A wild scene in the skies over Texas, a plane crash landing, into the roof of a house just outside of Houston. Initial reports suggest the pilot was bleeding from the head following that crash. He was taken to a local hospital. He's expected to be okay. It's unclear what happened here, how the pilot lost control. No one was hurt, though, inside that home. And a major headline for the midterms, Lindsey Graham's sister announcing today she will run for her brother's seat. Darlene Graham was appointed to finish out her brother's term when he passed away on July 11th. The president has already endorsed her, but two other Republican members of Congress have entered this race as well. And there is promising news if you're a coffee drinker who wants cup after cup. A new study finds drinking up to 5 cups a day is fine for most adults, and it may reduce the risk of type 2 diabetes, stroke, and even heart failure. So no need to switch to decaf. When we come back tonight, the party in the streets of Spain today after that World Cup win and the hug from one tiny super fan that's capturing hearts around the world. So who is he?

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1: 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Wait, lady luck?
2: 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I've had so much luck on...

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2: Finally, there's good news tonight. It was an epic conclusion to the biggest World Cup in history. Spain winning it all with a dominant performance in the final, and the celebrations haven't stopped yet.
3: Excitement like this needs no translation. Spanish fans celebrating World Cup glory. Packing the streets of Madrid for a homecoming party, toasting Team Spain, La Roja. The goal came in the 106th minute.
4: ¡Queda el remate! ¡Gol! ¡Ferran! ¡Gol!
3: The only one scored in the tournament's hard-fought finale. Spanish fans across the globe ecstatic as their team hoisted the trophy. All of it capping off a tournament that brought so many moments of global joy and camaraderie. Soccer icon Lionel Messi visibly emotional at what could be his final World Cup and how it came to a heartbreaking close. Spain's 19-year-old phenom, Lamine Yamal, comforting the superstar. Then celebrating with his biggest fan, who also happens to be one of his littlest, his 3-year-old brother, stealing the show in a couple moments with that trophy. A symbol of victory in a tournament that took the world by storm.
2: Congrats to Spain. That does it for us. We thank you so much for watching Nightly News on this Monday night. I'm Tom Yamas in New York. Tonight, and always, we're here for you.

0: The police officer said, this is not a crime scene, nobody touch anything. It was just like, oh, wow. He did it and he took off and we didn't know where he was.
1: Call it a mother's intuition.
2: She had a sign. I don't know how. Something was wrong.
1: Her daughter, away at college, wasn't answering her phone.
2: She was scared. She didn't know where Alex was.
3: Then, terrible news. A student had been murdered. A young woman. But apparently it wasn't Alex.
4: The girl lying on the floor had very dark, almost black-colored hair. She had much lighter hair.
1: So, who was it? And where was Alex?
5: At that point, it was one dead and perhaps another missing.
1: The killer could be roaming a campus full of students.
0: We were really scared.
1: A mysterious tweet.
6: What do you think it meant?
2: I don't exactly know.
1: A terrifying phone call.
7: My son just called me to kill somebody.
1: And a terrible truth.
2: I didn't know how, I didn't know who, I didn't know anything. I just know she was gone.
3: I'm Lester Holt, and this is Dateline. Here's Andrea Canning with After Midnight.
8: Every year, as summer fades into fall, and lazy days at the beach come to an end, students flood back to college.

0: college. It's the same scene year after year at campus after campus. And every year, there's that new bunch, the freshmen.
1: I was nervous for classes the first day because, you know, I'm that scared little freshman.
0: All those worries, all those questions.
2: Do I really have to go to these classes and what's this teacher like and all that kind of stuff?
0: They're not quite adults. They're not quite teens. But now, suddenly, they're on their own.
3: I mean, leaving home for the first time can be scary.
0: Scary for the kids, for their parents too.
4: Every mom has that. My baby is going to college, yes.
0: Most of the time, kids sail through the experience. They make new friends, date new people, and move on. But there are others who are not so lucky. They are the victims of a troubling trend that's caught the nation's attention, dating violence.
5: It could happen to anyone's daughter.
6: Anyone. This could happen to anyone.
0: It was late September 2012. The college at Brockport, a state school in western New York, was well into the new school year. 18-year-old Alexandra Kogut was having the time of her life.
1: As soon as I met her, I knew we were the perfect match for each other.
0: Alex Kogut and Samantha Turner met within days of arriving on campus, besties from the beginning.
2: You really clicked with Alex?
1: I did.
2: Why did you like her so much right away?
1: I liked her because I could act so funny in front of her, and I could act myself. If I had a problem, she was always there for me.
0: By late September, Alex and Samantha were inseparable, swapping clothes and confidences. But on Friday, September 28th, they were going off in different directions. Samantha was heading home to see her family. Alex was staying on campus, counting the hours until her longtime boyfriend arrived for a weekend visit. That afternoon, Alex went down the hall to Samantha's dorm room to say goodbye.
1: It was around 3 o'clock maybe, and I was about to go home, and she's like, "Can I pick out some clothes in your closet?" And I was like, "Sure." So she took three of my shirts and a pair of my shoes, and she was all excited. She's like, "Clayton will be here in half an hour."
0: 21-year-old Clayton Whittemore was Alex's boyfriend, and he was coming to spend the weekend. But first, Alex had a swim team meeting. She'd been swimming since high school, where Paige Whitney was the captain.
2: You were the captain of the swim team, but you call Alex more the heart of the swim team?
7: Yeah, definitely. In high school, she definitely wasn't the fastest on our team, but she was one of the most important people on our team because she had the most heart. She would be behind you at every single one of your races, cheering you on, wishing you luck.
0: Now, Paige and Alex were teammates again.
2: She must have loved knowing that she had you to lean on.
7: I feel like there was definitely that sense of security.
0: That Friday, the team meeting ran late. Alex's boyfriend got to town before it ended. Alex texted to apologize that she wasn't there to greet him. "Please don't kill me," she wrote. "No worries," he answered. Soon, the two got together with a busy night ahead of them. Midway through the evening, Samantha texted Alex.
1: And I told her, I was like, "Can't wait to see you tomorrow. Love you, good night," you know, and then she said the same.
0: But later, in the early hours of Saturday morning, Samantha was awakened by a call. Alex's mother was on the line. What in the world was up?
1: She was scared. She didn't know where Alex was, what she was doing. She had a sign. I don't know how. Something was wrong, and
2: her mother just thought something was wrong.
1: Yes.
2: And called you.
1: Yes. Freaking out. And I was like, "I'm home, I don't know."
0: A fearful mother on the phone in the middle of the night, searching for her daughter. What had happened to set her off? Why was she so distraught? Sandra Whitney is a good friend of Alex's parents, Becky and Mark Kogut. She's Paige's mom.
4: They had gone off for a weekend vacation, and they had been texting that evening, and Becky was sending her pictures of their hotel room. You know, you get to a hotel, "Hey, look." And Alex didn't respond. And she tried over and over again, and she didn't respond. And that's not how their relationship worked. You text, you call, you always responded.
2: Is that unusual, though, that she wouldn't respond in college? It's a weekend. Her boyfriend's coming for the weekend.
4: I imagine the first couple times, maybe she wasn't concerned. But when it was several, That's what raised flags.
5: Was it Becky? A little bit of mother's intuition, do you think?
4: I imagine it was.
8: Alex's mom worked the phone frantically, trying anyone who might know where her daughter was. Finally, at 2:42 a.m., she called the campus police to ask them to go to her daughter's dorm room to check on her. Officer Michael Johnson responded.
2: You took that call?
9: I did.
2: And you headed over to the dorm?
9: Yes.
2: And then what happened?
9: Well, when we went there, I knocked on the door. I knocked twice. And since it was a welfare check, I said, well, let me see if this door's unlocked.
8: It was. And Officer Michael Johnson will never forget what was inside that room.
9: It just seemed that something really bad happened there that night.
10: What had happened in room 108? Police were about to confront a frightening and confusing scene.
11: You never come to work thinking you're going to see something like that.
10: A young victim. But who is it?
3: They're just telling everybody, you know, keep your door shut, don't come in the hall. We didn't really know what was going on.
10: When Dateline...

0: Officer Michael Johnson, a cop at the college at Brockport, was on a routine welfare check at a dorm room early one Saturday in September 2012 when he got the shock of his life.
1: We don't see that level of violence that often.
0: Room 108 was wrecked. There was blood everywhere, on the bed, on the door, on a pillow on the floor. And in the center of the room was a young woman lying on the floor, face down, her bloody hair falling over her face.
1: It seemed very unnatural, the way she fell. The blood splatter that was in the room, even the bloody footprints that were around her, all indicated that something violent had happened in that room.
2: What feeling do you have when you see something like that?
1: Well, the adrenaline kicks in, and luckily, you know, you need that adrenaline at that moment, and it was just time to go to work, and if she was alive, I had to do all I could for her.
0: Officer Johnson knew he needed help fast.
3: And I heard this guy yelling, and I thought it was a drunk college kid.
0: Haley Plymail lived across the hall from Alex's room. The commotion woke her up.
3: And I noticed a man was, like, yelling for help and stuff. So I woke up, and I started looking through my peephole, and it was a police officer yelling.
0: Then Lieutenant Daniel Vasile worked with Officer Johnson on the campus force.
4: He radioed me for the AED, so...
2: What's the AED?
4: That's the defibrillator.
2: Okay.
4: So I arrived, I grabbed it. I went running to his location.
2: What did you think when you saw what you saw?
4: I couldn't believe it. I guess, you know, you never come to work thinking you're going to see something like that.
0: Haley Plymail was now glued to her peephole. She saw residence officials everywhere.
3: They were just telling everybody, you know, keep your door shut, don't come in the hall. And we didn't really know what was going on.
0: The news was spreading. Haley was fielding a storm of texts from worried students.
3: Everyone was just so confused. It was all just like, I don't know, you know, I think somebody's hurt, but I don't know what's happened.
0: By now, the cops realized the young woman on the floor was dead. Haley soon learned that, too.
3: What happened was the ambulance showed up, and the police officer said to the paramedic, we only need one of you to go in and to pronounce her. And the paramedic went in and came out, pronounced her Jane Doe, and it was just like, oh, wow. I knew that that meant that they couldn't identify who it was, and they left. And I woke my roommate up and I said, you know, somebody's died. And she didn't believe me at first, and I told her, you know, like they left. The stretcher had nobody on it.
0: The students, on their phones, tried to stay calm, but it wasn't easy. After all, a college residence is supposed to be safe, but now there might be a killer on the loose.
3: We were really afraid. And, I mean, the police officers were like, you're okay, like, we're here, you're safe. But we were really scared.
0: Haley went over and over the events of that night in her mind, and she remembered something. About 1:15 a.m., as she was trying to go to sleep, an unusual sound. But was it related?
3: It was like little like thud, thud, and then it was like maybe like a pause, and then it was like more, and then like kind of another break. And some of them were louder than others.
0: Now, as the activity in the hallway intensified, Haley heard a line straight out of a cop show.
3: The police officer said, this is not a crime scene, nobody touch anything.
4: So at that time, I knew that we had to just do our jobs and we had to preserve everything, you know, for the safety of the rest of the campus.
0: The officers had a million questions. Number one, who was the girl lying with her face to the floor? Alex Kogut, the girl they'd been asked to check on, had blonde hair. There were pictures of her in the room. The girl on the floor was a brunette. Was she Alex's roommate? It was hard to know. Her face was bloody, unrecognizable.
2: So then you must be wondering, well, where's Alex?
1: Right.
4: Yes.
0: The cops learned that Alex had entered the dorm with her boyfriend after midnight. And then they made a startling discovery. When they looked closer at the photos in the room, they saw a young man they recognized. In fact, they'd issued him a ticket that very night.
1: So we knew who we wanted to look for at that time.
0: It was Clayton Whittemore, Alex's boyfriend. They needed to find him, and fast. He might lead them to Alex.
4: If we have someone that did this violent act here in this specific room, you know, what is he capable of doing when he leaves here?
5: Coming up, a missing boyfriend, an anxious best friend.
6: I rushed here.
7: Four in the morning.
5: And a mystifying murder.
1: There were so many things that didn't make sense in the room that it was very hard to just say, okay, this is what happened, case closed.
5: When

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1: The campus cops investigating the murder in McLean Hall weren't sure who the victim was, but they'd recognized a young man in photos in the dorm room. They'd seen that same young man when they were patrolling the campus earlier that night.
2: I observed a couple coming down the street here on Utica Street. We could see that he had an open container in his hand. As he kept coming, we intercepted him right here on the sidewalk. I requested his ID. I could see that it was an open beer can, and I explained to him that we have a local ordinance here that says that you cannot have an open container.
3: Did he seem angry? Was he agitated?
2: No, he was actually very cooperative. So I gave him the ticket, and they started to walk away right down the sidewalk right here.
1: The young man who got the ticket was Clayton Whittemore, returning home from a party with his girlfriend, Alex Kogut.
3: And when they left, did they seem fine?
2: They seemed normal to me.
4: In fact, I was even doing small talk with the female that he was with and was able to make her laugh a little bit. So if anything was bothering her, she didn't let us know.
3: So just a normal couple out on a Friday night, and wasn't quite the last of him.
4: No, as they both started walking away, I observed him drop the beer can. He just dropped it right into the ground. And I made a comment to him that that could be another $100 fine. And he did comply, and he went back and he picked it up. And after doing that, that's when I saw him cross the street here. And at the same time, the female stayed on this side of the street. And then they both continued to walk on separate sides of the street.
1: Alex and Clayton had been dating for a year and a half by then. They were both from the town of New Hartford in central New York. They got together when Alex was in high school. Clayton had already graduated. Now, they were trying to make a go of a long-distance relationship.
5: They really wanted to make it work and stuff, and I think it was working. I think she really did love him.
6: What kind of things did she say to you about Clay, describing him or the time they spent together?
5: It was kind of just little things here and there, like, oh, I can't wait to see him, like, I miss him. You could just see it in her eyes that she really did want to be with him.
1: Clayton, number 21, had been a standout hockey player in high school. After he graduated in the spring of 2010, he spent a season playing for a college prep team in Florida, living with a host family there.
7: He was like the star player. He was the guy that scored the goals.
1: Hunter Fernandez, one of Clayton's teammates, lived with the same host family.
6: Paint a picture of Clayton for us.
7: He was hardworking. He was a really nice guy. He was funny. We always had a good time.
6: Did you guys ever get into a little bit of trouble?
7: No, we never really got in trouble. We were always busy.
6: What about girls? Did you hang out with girls, or was there time?
7: Nope.
6: Partying?
7: Never.
6: Drinking?
7: He drank once.
6: This sounds like the tamest bunch of hockey players I think I've ever heard of.
7: Yep.
1: It was hardly surprising that Alex was drawn to another athlete, and Clayton was a catch. Paige Whitney, Alex's swim team pal, knew that. She'd gone through high school with Clayton, sat beside him in senior year math class.
8: She felt like he deserved a lot more and that she was very, very lucky.
6: Really?
8: Yeah.
6: So she considered herself lucky that he had chosen her.
8: Absolutely.
6: Watching them together, did it seem that he really cared about her, that he really liked her?
8: Absolutely.
6: Happy to be in that relationship.
8: Yeah. You know, you see them laughing together. You see them, you know, getting along so well.
1: Her family liked him too. They'd given him a care package for her, and her mom had contributed $20 towards gas for the trip. Once Alex's swim team meeting ended that day, the couple met up, had some alone time in her dorm room, then went to dinner. Alex and Samantha were texting, of course.
5: I asked, you know, like, how she was doing, what she was doing, and she's like, oh, well, we're out to dinner right now. And then they went out to a friend's house, and then they came back to the dorm.
1: On the way back, Clayton got that ticket, and the cops saw the two walk away separately. Then, at 12:13 a.m., Alex posted a cryptic tweet. Should have known, it read. Should have known.
6: What do you think it meant?
5: It probably does have something to do with Clayton, but I don't exactly know.
1: Minutes later, Alex swiped her card to enter her dorm with Clayton. It was 12:17 on Saturday morning. So now, investigators were desperate to find out where Clayton Whittemore was and whether Alex was with him.
4: Luckily, we had all his information from the ticket that Lieutenant Basile issued him.
1: But Clayton had been a model of cooperation then. What could he tell them, if anything, about what had happened in the dorm room that night?
3: What's your gut telling you happened?
4: I couldn't put together what happened because it was so violent. There were so many things that didn't make sense in the room that it was very hard to just say, okay, this is what happened, you know, case closed.
3: What were the scenarios that you were thinking of?
2: Maybe there was an altercation between roommates. Maybe possibly Alex and Clayton were on the run, and this was the roommate that was on the ground. Maybe Alex was abducted by Clayton. Maybe Clayton had hurt the roommate.
3: A lot of things are running through your mind.
2: Yes.
1: Lots of things on other people's minds, too. At her parents' house, Samantha Turner, Alex Kogut's best buddy, was phoning all her friends. When she got through to her roommate, a college official got on the line and told her there was a situation.
5: And then I broke down, and I grabbed my sister, and I was like, we need to go to Rockport now. And then I rushed here.
3: Four in the morning.
5: And got here, saw the police cars.
3: You didn't know at this point what had happened still?
5: I didn't know exactly who it was.
1: Hundreds of miles away, a frantic mother waited, desperate for answers. But when those answers came, they would be unbearable. And they were coming soon from the killer himself.
9: Coming up, two frantic phone calls from a mother.
10: She said she was breathing and then she stopped.
9: And her son.
11: What's going on there, bud?
12: I did something.

0: class was called to the Brockport campus. The cops there had a murder on their hands, a body they couldn't identify, and a killer on the loose.
1: Everyone thought they knew what was going on, but nobody really did. And until you got there and started to put the pieces together, you didn't know.
0: As he drove to the campus, Investigator Peglow reviewed the facts as he knew them. One young woman was dead. Another was missing.
1: Well, we've been reported that there was a young lady still alive and that needed help. Right then, that was my priority in my mind on the way out there.
2: Were you thinking that Clayton had taken Alex and had hurt her, but she was still alive? Or that someone else may be involved in the whole thing?
1: At that point, I was thinking that she was just with Clayton and he had hurt her.
2: So you're thinking we have to find her immediately?
1: Yes.
0: But five counties away, a drama was unfolding that would break open this case. About 3 a.m., an operator at the Oneida County Emergency Center got a call from a profoundly troubled dad.
3: Yes, my name's Scott Whittemore, and my son, Clayton, just called, told me he killed someone.
0: It was a stunning statement, even for a 911 dispatcher in the early hours of a Saturday morning. But the dad didn't know much.
4: Okay, where did this happen?
3: I don't know.
4: Where is he right now?
3: I don't know.
0: The father reported that his son was in a bad way.
3: He's talking about killing himself, too. I don't know what's going on. He got in trouble.
0: The divorced dad admitted that he was out of the loop about family matters. Now he was doing his best to stave off a tragedy.
4: Do you know if he has any weapons?
3: I don't know, but he did ask me for one. I have a permit for a pistol. He asked me for one.
4: He asked you for your pistol?
3: Yes. He doesn't have it.
4: And did he say what he wanted to do with it?
3: Kill himself.
0: The dispatcher asked Scott to call his son back to find out more. Minutes later, the father was back on the line.
5: Hey, Scott. What's up?
3: He has a girlfriend in Brockport. His mom thinks he's probably on his way home from Brockport.
0: The 911 dispatcher got Clayton Whittemore's mother on the line.
5: Hi, Sandy.
6: Yeah.
5: We're trying to find your son. Do you think he was out visiting his girlfriend at SUNY Brockport?
6: Is he in Canada right now?
5: Well, he's not in Canada.
6: He's not?
5: No. At least his cell phone isn't in Canada. If you were just talking to him on a cell phone, he's not in Canada.
6: Yeah. Okay.
5: Okay, just take a couple of deep breaths, and we're going to try to find him so we can get him some help.
0: The dispatcher got the name Alex Kogert from the stressed-out mom. Slightly wrong, but it was enough. Seconds later, he was on the phone to the campus cops in Brockport. And now, finally, the pieces of the story began fitting together.
5: We got a call from a father about an hour ago that said his son called him and stated that he killed somebody. We pinged his phone. The son's name is Clayton Whittemore.
7: Okay.
5: Apparently he's out there with a girlfriend of his and Alex Kogert at your college.
7: Yeah, that's who we're looking for.
5: Oh, you're looking for him?
7: Yep.
5: As well, huh?
7: We had him earlier on an open container at midnight.
5: Well, is the girl okay? I mean, we're kind of concerned
7: now.
5: What's going on.
7: No, well, we don't know where this Alex Kogert is.
5: Okay.
7: We can't locate her, but her roommate is DOA.
0: That's the theory the campus cops were acting on, that the roommate was dead and Alex was with Clayton somewhere. But then, new information from Clayton's mom. Clayton had just called his sister and told her a frightening story about Alex.
6: She said something like he said she was breathing and then she stopped.
5: And he said the girlfriend stopped breathing.
6: Yeah.
0: Clayton's mother was beside herself.
6: Did you get a hold of the college out there?
5: Yeah, they're looking for him. We don't know what the heck's going on, so everybody's out looking to see if they can find him and make sure they're okay.
0: And then, once more that morning, the call line lit up at the 911 center in Oneida County. This time, it was the call everyone was waiting for. Clayton Whittemore was on the line.
5: What's going on there, bud?
3: I did something.
0: It was 3:44 a.m. The horror of what had happened in room 108 would soon be revealed.
8: Coming up, who had Clayton Whittemore killed?
9: I didn't know how, I didn't know who, I didn't know anything. I just know she was gone.
10: Ugh, I have had no...

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2: Clayton Whittemore was at a rest stop on the New York State Thruway when he called 911 with a stunning admission.
3: I'm turning myself in. I did something I can't take back and just got to turn myself in.
2: It was almost 4 a.m., a frantic hunt that had pulled in multiple police agencies, emergency dispatchers, college officials, and two sets of anguished parents was almost over.
4: There were two officers, two New York State troopers who, you know, were patrolling the thruway that night.
2: Sandra Dorley is the district attorney of Monroe County in western New York.
4: They were called to respond right to that DeWitt Road service area, not knowing what to expect. At that point, it was one dead on the Brockport College campus and perhaps another missing.
5: And Clayton was there waiting?
4: He was. He walked over and said, I'm turning myself in. They noticed, you know, bloody sneakers, and they noticed blood on his hands.
2: Within seconds, 21-year-old Clayton Whittemore was cuffed and in custody. Now for his car. What could it tell them?
4: They wanted to check the trunk. They didn't know if there was a body in the trunk. Because at that point, they still hadn't determined, you know, who it was actually on the

0: Dorm room floor of room 108.
1: That was about to change. The cops back in Brockport, who initially thought the victim might be Alex Kogut's roommate, had learned the roommate was staying elsewhere that night. But where? They started an urgent search. Until they spoke to her, they couldn't be certain of the victim's identity because of the hair color. Investigator Stephen Peglow.
2: The girl lying on the floor had very dark, almost black-colored hair. And when you saw the photos that Alex had put up in her dorm room of her and Clayton, she had much lighter hair. The roommate had darker hair.
1: Investigators knocked on students' doors, questioning them. Then, a nugget buried in a conversation. They learned that Alex had recently dyed her hair brown. They had what they needed to ID their victim. Now, they wanted to hear from just one more person, Alex's roommate. When she did call in, finally, they learned she'd been staying in another dorm room.
3: We had her come to us so that we could speak with her. Then we were positive.
1: Positive that the girl on the dorm room floor was Alex Kogut. Bubbly, happy, lovely Alex, only 18 years old. Best buddy Samantha Turner, who had rushed back to college early that morning, was devastated.
4: I broke down and I knew at that point my life was changed.
5: And you just knew what had happened without anyone even telling you?
4: Mm-hmm. I didn't know how, I didn't know who, I didn't know anything. I just know she was gone and I could never see her again.
1: Sandra Whitney and her daughter Paige are family friends of the Kogut's. Paige, remember, was a student at Brockport too. Her roommate woke her up around 7 that morning.
6: And she said, "We have to go. We're all meeting together. Something happened."
7: Paige called me, and she said, "Something happened to Alex." I said, "Oh, Alex, what?" She said, "Oh, it was a terrible accident." And she said, I said, "Well, is she okay?" And she said, "No." I said, "Is she in the hospital?" And she said, "No, Mom. She's not." And I said, "Has she died?" And she said, "Yes." So I was shocked, and all I could think was, what could have happened to Alex in her dorm room?
1: The New York State Police were asking Clayton Whittemore that very same question that very morning.
8: Was there problems with their relationship, you guys, any relationship? Or... No, we're good. Mm-hmm.
1: Clayton put the pieces together for the police about what happened that night. And it began with the fact that his relationship with Alex wasn't so good after all. The couple had dinner, then the party. Clayton said he and Alex drank moderately, but at the party, he got annoyed with her, said he felt disrespected.
8: When I say anything to her, you know, she raised her voice or something. But if anybody else said anything to her, she's all smiling and giggling.
1: As they walked back from the party, Clayton got that open container ticket. Clayton, remember, walked to the other side of the street to cool off. And then Alex posted that final cryptic tweet. Should have known.
0: We'll never really know what that meant, but...
5: What do you think it meant?
0: Should have known that, you know, maybe we weren't meant to be together. Maybe we should break up.
1: At 12:17 a.m., Alex swiped into her dorm. She and Clayton entered her room. Clayton said they were fighting about cheating. Old stuff, he called it.
8: What was she saying? She's like, I saw a picture on your phone way back, you know, November of last year or something.
3: Yeah.
8: You know, it'd be like a picture of my sister, for God's sake.
1: Then he told the cops she got physical.
8: She started pushing me. She kept doing it.
3: Was she saying anything when she was pushing you?
1: But the investigator pointed out Clayton was a strong guy. Alex was tiny.
3: You didn't feel threatened by Alex tonight. It was more than that, right?
8: I mean, no, it wasn't.
3: Don't know how to explain it.
8: It was my temper. Mm-hmm. Just hurt. Getting me in general and pushing me and stuff.
3: But you're not hurt. Right? She didn't hurt you at all, right?
1: He told the cops he asked her to stop, but he said she wouldn't. And when he offered to leave, he said she told him to stay. And then, this.
8: All of a sudden, I just snapped. Mm-hmm.
3: Hit her back. Where'd you hit her back?
8: been for long.
1: The attack that followed was savage, unthinkable. In a tiny dorm room, surrounded by sleeping students, Clayton Whittemore beat his girlfriend to death. Investigator Peglow has seen plenty of homicide scenes, but never one like this.
2: There was a few of us in the room, and people were like, okay, well, I have blood on this, okay, I have blood on this, and give you an idea of the rage that had gone on in that room.
1: Peglow, who has studied the interview video, says there's one thing he can't forget. Clayton told police that near the end, he realized Alex's breathing had become labored, that the girl he said he loved was dying.
8: You know, it was like watching an animal suffer.
9: Okay.
8: Die.
9: Yeah.
8: You know.
9: Okay.
8: Before I did the other stuff that I did, because, you know, as someone you love, I'm not going to watch them sit there.
9: Yeah. Okay.
8: That's
9: what I did. So you see her suffering and you think she's going to die. Is that right?
8: Yeah. Okay. I didn't even think getting help.
1: Didn't get help. Didn't call an ambulance. Didn't occur to him. Instead, he hit her until she died. To put her out of her misery, he said.
5: It must have seemed almost impossible. How could she be murdered?
7: Exactly. Disbelief, shock. It's not real.
2: Blood on this, okay, I have blood on this, and give you an idea of the rage that had gone on in that room.
1: Peglow, who has studied the interview video, says there's one thing he can't forget. Clayton told police that near the end, he realized Alex's breathing had become labored, that the girl he said he loved was dying.
8: You know, it was like watching an animal suffer.
9: Okay.
8: Die.
9: Yeah.
8: You know.
9: Okay.
8: Before I did the other stuff that I did, because, you know, as someone you love, I'm not going to watch them sit there.
9: Yeah. Okay.
8: That's what I did.
9: So you see her suffering and you think she's going to die. Is that right?
8: Yeah. Okay. I didn't even think getting help.
1: Didn't get help. Didn't call an ambulance. Didn't occur to him. Instead, he hit her until she died. To put her out of her misery, he said.
5: It must have seemed almost impossible. How could she be murdered?
7: Exactly. Disbelief, shock. It's not real. It's not real. That doesn't happen. You don't go away to college and suffer that. You just don't.
1: Clayton Whittemore was charged with second-degree murder. He pleaded not guilty. Because Clayton Whittemore had an explanation, and his attorneys would reveal it at trial.
10: Coming up, could anything explain such violence?
11: Happened my entire life.
12: Yeah, so you saw a lot of it, huh?
11: I saw it all.
10: The verdict.

0: It wasn't until the spring of 2014, almost 2 years after Alex Kogut died, that Clayton Whittemore went on trial. Although he told the cops he'd beaten his girlfriend to death, he entered a plea of not guilty to second-degree murder. Prosecutors had a powerful case against him, and they knew it. The gruesome images in room 108, the mountain of incriminating evidence, even his words. He was a ticking time bomb, prosecutors argued, a killer years in the making.
1: How does this young man go from star athlete, popular college student, to what some would call a monster?
2: You know, our theory that night was that his anger was just building, and perhaps fueled by alcohol.
0: Prosecutors tried to show that Clayton Whittemore had already established a pattern of violence. They called ex-girlfriend Melinda Graniella to testify about one scary episode.
3: When we were fighting in a parking lot, and he had choked me, and he kind of held on for a few seconds. I thought that he might not stop, but eventually he did. And I locked him out of his car to cool down, and he did, and I kind of blew over it.
1: But that one was serious.
3: Yeah, it was scary.
0: Hunter Fernandez was also called to the stand. Hunter had played hockey on that college prep team in Florida with Clayton. Hunter, too, had a scary experience. It happened after Clayton drank a half dozen beers. The one time, Hunter says, that he saw his teammate drink.
4: He walks in the kitchen, and he grabs a knife, and he raises it above his head. He looks like he was possessed. He just took a step towards us, and our host mom sees what's happening, and she's like, "Clayton, put the knife down."
0: Defense attorneys didn't dispute that Clayton Whittemore killed Alex Kogut, didn't even try. And they didn't dispute that his anger was years in the making. But, they argued, this wasn't a case of murder. Their client was guilty of the lesser charge of manslaughter. Why? They said he was under the influence of extreme emotional disturbance when he killed Alex Kogut, because Clayton Whittemore was a victim himself.
5: You know, I'm turning myself in for what I did.
6: Okay.
0: Attorneys didn't dispute that Clayton Whittemore killed Alex Kogut, didn't even try. And they didn't dispute that his anger was years in the making. But, they argued, this wasn't a case of murder. Their client was guilty of the lesser charge of manslaughter. Why? They said he was under the influence of extreme emotional disturbance when he killed Alex Kogut, because Clayton Whittemore was a victim himself.
5: You know, I'm turning myself in for what I did.
6: Okay.
5: The man who called you, the man who should turn himself in.
0: That's Clayton talking to the 911 dispatcher hours after the murder. He's talking about his dad, telling the dispatcher his father had abused him and his family for years.
5: Happened my entire life.
6: Yeah, so you saw a lot of it, huh?
5: I saw it all. Watched my brother get beat with a baseball bat by my own father. I watched my own father break my sister's nose, throw my own mother down to the ground, and beat her. I watched him try to shove a remote controller down the throat of all his children for fingerprints on his car.
0: The cops in the interview room asked him how he felt about his dad now.
7: You and your dad have a relationship now?
8: Not really. Family, not like people I'm really close to. Growing up with my dad. One man,
7: your dad.
0: In the minutes before he was arrested, Clayton wrote a bizarre apology to Alex and the Koguts. "Sorry to the family and you," he texted. "Nothing will ever fix or undo what I did. I became my father."

0: sobs. There were tears, of course. Doesn't bring back Alex. It does.
1: Clayton Whittemore was sentenced to 25 years to life. Among those who knew the story of Alex Kogut's life and death, there was a new awareness about the vulnerability and challenges of young love. Especially because, prosecutors said, there was evidence to show Clayton had a history of threatening Alex. He left angry voicemails on her phone. Assistant District Attorney Meredith Vaca.
2: There were almost 30 voicemails that she saved from him. They were all of that aggressive, controlling nature, is what we argue to the court to seek admissibility of them at trial.
1: The voicemails were not admitted in court, but prosecutors read an excerpt for Dateline, editing out the expletives.
2: I'll kill you next time I see you. You're a slut and a skank, so don't call me. I'm sick. I'm sick of you. And I left a lot of words out.
3: When you add in those expletives, it is really hard to hear.
2: It was. These were voicemails that really were scary.
1: Those close to Alex and her family said they never knew about the voicemails. Never knew there was a problem. They said there were no red flags about Clayton Whittemore.
0: That's why it's out of the blue. Never saw that coming.
4: Nothing. Totally, totally caught me off guard.
1: Perhaps for parents, there is a lesson to be learned. Ask questions, know what's happening, even if there are no warning signs.
2: Even if, you know, they might be not wanting to talk about it, you know, ask those questions.
1: After Alex died, Sandra Whitney and her family started the Purple Pinky Charitable Foundation to campaign against dating violence. Purple symbolizes the fight against domestic violence. It was also Alex Kogut's favorite color. Sandra came up with the idea as she comforted Alex's former teammates.
0: And I said, so paint your pinkies purple, and this is for Alex. You have more strength in your little finger than the worst thing that could come at you.
1: 2 years later, there were still purple ribbons in Alex Kogut's hometown. Still friends tending a college memorial to honor students who have died at a college that has itself had to heal. A college that has since opened a center to raise awareness about dating violence. And there are still those, like Paige Whitney, who will never let the memory of a graceful, joyous, young spirit fade away.
5: For the rest of my life, whenever I see purple, I will think of her. Whenever I hear a story of any type of domestic violence, I will think of her. And I will not stop telling her story.
6: That's all for now. I'm Lester Holt. Thanks for joining us.
7: It's like a sadness. You can't sleep. It just kind of consumes you. And even when you can move on, you just never forget someone who's really left such an impact on your life.
8: She was a really good mom. She really loved her kids.
9: She was just 20 steps from her front door. She never made it.
10: We can't explain what happened in those 20 steps.
11: It just didn't make sense to me.
9: A working mom murdered.
8: It's hard to imagine that anybody would be capable of something like that.
6: Police started with a man in her life. Was one of them behind her death?
12: Everybody was a suspect.
6: The estranged husband.
13: You know you were a person of interest.
9: The ex.
14: Oh, Susie, where are you?
9: The brand new boyfriend.
15: Somebody knew that we were seeing each other and didn't like it.
9: And the unbelievable thing, they were all there the morning of the murder. Who done it?
16: My stomach was in my throat.
13: All of us were a little taken back.
8: It was really hard for my brain to wrap around that.
6: I'm Lester Holt, and this is Dateline.
9: Here's Keith Morrison with Footprint in the Dust.
17: It was early morning, still dark. The spring air was a cold blanket around the pickup parked and running near the main street of Little Glendive, Montana. At 5:20 a.m., the passenger side door opened, a woman stepped out and hurried across the empty street toward the entrance to her downtown apartment. Her coat disheveled, her bra slung over one arm.

0: The man's eyes followed her through the dark, drawn as other men's eyes were, like moss to a flame, to her, to the woman now crossing the sidewalk to her doorway, Susie, lightning in a bottle.
1: They were all there.
0: There, at Susie's front door.
1: Each one of them was part of that crime scene.
0: But how many? And who? Who owned the eyes in the dark that started that awful cascade of events, of terrible things?
2: I just dropped the phone and cried and cried and cried. I just couldn't believe that that could happen 3 times in one family.
0: Sunlight in the Badlands of eastern Montana is like nothing else. That wide blue arch of unsullied sky, the vast, rolling, all but unpeopled prairie, dotted sparsely with tiny old hamlets in which business is personal and where friends and families have worked the same sun-baked gumbo for generations. Places like Circle, population 600, Susie's hometown.
2: She livened things up a lot.
0: This is Susie's elder sister, Carlene.
2: It was kind of nice to have that little breath of fresh air in the family because the rest of us were a little more quiet, you know.
0: Susie was the 5th of 6 kids born to Marlene Limison and her husband Jack, then the county undersheriff.
3: She loved them horses and she loved to go riding. Her and I'd go riding quite a bit.
0: Susie's love affair with horses grew as she did and shaped her work ethic. Her sister-in-law, Val.
4: She was not afraid to be out there shoveling manure or fixing a fence. She's a feisty thing.
0: But if there was one word most used to describe Susie, it wasn't so much feisty as...
4: fun with capital F.
2: She was very impulsive, so she didn't think a lot ahead. She just kind of went with the moment.
0: And so when Susie went off to a technical school 3 hours away in Billings and got herself a boyfriend, perhaps what happened next shouldn't have come as a very big surprise.
2: It was, she's pregnant, and well, you know, it's, you get married. That's just what you do.
0: And so she did. They made a big happy thing of it. The whole family gathered in Circle for a real country church wedding, where Susie introduced her parents and siblings to her new husband, a kid named Marty.
5: What was that like for you two?
6: Finding out that she was pregnant and that things were going to be a little bit different than you thought.
7: You know, the whole family accepted him because it was Susie's choice.
0: Before long, Susie gave birth to a little girl named Mariah, followed by a son, Shay. But again, no real surprise. The marriage didn't last.
2: She really loved her kids. They were really a big part of her life. And then when her and Marty split, they were really everything in her life.
0: So, late 90s now, Susie was working as a medical transcriptionist in a town less than an hour from Circle, a place called Glendive. And that's where she met Ted Casey. He was the real deal. A grown-up this time. A rancher 14 years older than Susie.
3: He had horses, and boy, that was just right for her.
0: Wedding number two. This was 1998. The kids, Shay and Mariah, called Ted Dad. And then there were two more kids, girls, Kiana and Charlie. And for almost a decade, the marriage seemed to be just fine. But by then, Susie was sharing secrets with Val about Ted.
4: He wanted to tame her, I think. I guess I kind of joke around and say that he wanted her to be home in time for the 10 o'clock news. You know, he didn't want her to stay out and have fun. Fun was just beginning at 10 o'clock.
0: At the Casey Ranch, love started to feel like one more chore to be put off till tomorrow.
4: I think they grew apart. They just really both changed.
0: And then one liquid evening out at a bar, things went seriously sideways. Ted got mad, dumped a beer on Susie's head, slapped her, spent the night in jail. Not long after, Ted pleaded guilty to misdemeanor domestic assault. Susie was gone from the ranch.
4: She wasn't very happy with Ted, and she was starting to make some good decisions to to find some happiness again.
0: And so, by the spring of 2008, Susie and the kids were living at the Ponderosa Apartments here in downtown Glendive. And a little town like this, people noticed what Susie was up to. Liked her, said family acquaintance Olivia Rieger, but noticed.
8: People thought of Susie as someone that was going through a time, kind of sowing some wild oats.
9: Uh-huh.
8: She liked to have fun.
9: Sure.
8: And she was having a lot of fun.
0: And then it got to that Friday evening in April.
4: When she came in to see me, she was really happy, and she had makeup on, which wasn't really a Susie thing, and that was great, so I knew something was up.
0: And so Val watched as Susie bounded out the door to take her two youngest kids to Ted's for the night, while the two older kids fended for themselves. And Susie headed out on the town.
4: And I'm like, this girl's got to have a date tonight.
0: And the very next morning... When Susie's worried children and increasingly frantic family called to check on her.
10: Call me whenever you get the message.
0: Susie, who always kept her phone within reach, did not answer.
11: When we come back, Susie Casey's sudden disappearance. Can the people she loves help solve it?
12: I mean, what do? How do you find somebody?
4: I was a detective. I was going to backtrack all of her steps. You could tell the house was dark, and it was kind of, it was like an eerie feeling.
11: When Dateline continues.
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0: The morning sun, warm toward another glorious spring day in Glendive, Montana.
1: I love it.
0: But in the Ponderosa Apartments, it was anxiety that infected the air, as 14-year-old Mariah tried again and again and again to reach her mother, Susie.
1: Call me when you get this.
0: Mariah knew very well that her mother enjoyed evenings out and trusted her two older children to look after themselves in the apartment. But she'd never once failed to come home. Mariah's next call was to her grandparents.
2: She told Grandma, Mom ain't around.
0: And so Mariah's anxiety infected Jack and Marlene, too.
3: Sometimes you almost thought that Mariah was the mom and Susie the kid because Mariah was pretty grown up and smart for her age.
4: She was the somewhat more level-headed one.
3: Right.
0: Soon phones were ringing all over. Susie's sister, Carlene.
5: I thought, oh, this is silly. She went somewhere, the kids forgot, and it's all going to be, you know, a funny ha-ha.
0: The kids were sufficiently independent to get themselves up and leave for their respective activities, but from Susie, not a word. Across town, sister-in-law Val hadn't heard yet that Susie failed to come home.
6: We had like a craft show in town, and I thought that maybe she would want to come with me.
7: Hey, it's Valerie. I'm down at Spring Fling, just wondering if you were coming down.
6: Then she didn't respond that morning, and I thought that was kind of odd. And when I was at the actual craft shows, when I got the call from Rusty.
0: Rusty Limison, Val's husband, Susie's little brother.
8: What did Rusty say?
6: He told me that the kids couldn't find Susie when they woke up, and that everybody was just really worried because that just wasn't Susie. She would never just not tell her children or be there for them. And she wasn't there.
0: Val's next attempt to reach Susie wasn't quite so calm.
7: You need to call her back as soon as you get this message. Your dad's freaking out because nobody can find you.
8: I mean, what do you do? How do you find somebody?
6: I was a detective. I was like, I was going to backtrack all of her steps. And so that's exactly what I did.
0: Val made some calls. Found Susie had been drinking with friends the night before till about 11 p.m. when she left for what was apparently a date with a new boyfriend. Someone Susie had just started seeing after her separation from her husband, Ted. Val's mind was racing.
6: I also thought that maybe she had just fainted somewhere or had a heart attack or just an accident or anything.
0: Still, when her mind settled, her first move was...
6: I just figured that I had to go to Ted's.
8: Because?
6: Maybe she was at Ted's and they were having an argument and she couldn't answer her phone. Or
8: maybe something happened over there.
6: Maybe something happened, exactly.
0: Remember, Ted Casey had pleaded guilty to assaulting Susie 6 months before. That's why she moved off the ranch to the apartment. But when Val arrived at Ted's place...
6: You could tell the house was dark and there were no cars there and it was kind of... it was like an eerie feeling. I just felt like I couldn't get out of the car by myself.
0: So she decided to leave and picked up her husband, Rusty. The two of them got a key to Susie's apartment. They opened the door. And here's what they found. This is a videotape the police made later.
6: As we kind of walked through the apartment and really realized that she wasn't there, again, that adrenaline burst of that something isn't right, something isn't right.
8: It's empty. She's not here. She's gone.
6: She's not here yet.
0: So Val decided to go find that new boyfriend Susie had a date with, the last person to be seen with her. His name was Brad Holzer.
6: He would know where she was.
0: Brad lived with his soon-to-be ex-wife less than 5 minutes from Susie's apartment. Val drove over, knocked on the door.
6: I said, Susie's not home. We can't find her. She's not answering her calls, and we're all really worried. And then I remember exactly what he said to me. He said, what do you mean she isn't home? I dropped her off at 5 a.m. That's when it hit that we're going to the police. Something's not right.
0: It certainly wasn't. A man whose marriage was breaking up, the last man to be with her, didn't know a thing? Really?
9: Coming up, Susie's new boyfriend fields a few questions down at the station.
8: Did you ever wonder about Brad and whether he was capable of any bad thing.
6: When she went missing, I wondered about everybody. Everybody was a suspect.
9: When Dateline

0: People disappear all the time in America. Many of them turn up again. And maybe in some big city somewhere, Susie's absence wouldn't have raised the alarm quite so fast. But here? Olivia Rieger was a young lawyer then.
1: I just thought, you gotta be kidding. You know, this is Glendive. Why? She's gotta be around somewhere.
0: But when Susie's brother and sister-in-law roared around town looking, it only made them more upset.
2: You know, as a kid, when you're younger, you always wish you had things you didn't have, and I just always wished I had a big sister. And when I met Susie, she was my big sister. And I guess I never, like, imagined that she wouldn't be in my life.
0: Mid-afternoon, Val and her husband, Rusty, drove over to the Glendive Police Department. They sat down with then-Captain Ty Ulrich.
3: They said, Susie always answers her phone. Always. And I went to my office twice and tried to call in the voicemail.
0: In a town the size of Glendive, the police were keenly aware of Susie's history. The abuse 6 months prior at the hands of soon-to-be ex-husband, Ted.
3: I had a little insight and kind of knew the dynamics.
0: And then Val told the chief Susie's life had just become even more complicated. The night before she disappeared, said Val, Susie was with another man, a guy named Brad, who she said she was crazy about, and who had to have been the last person to see her before she vanished.
4: Did you ever wonder about Brad and whether he was capable of any bad thing?
2: When she went missing, I wondered about everybody.
4: Yeah.
2: Everybody was a suspect. Everybody was. Your mind just continues to play and play and play different scenarios of what could have happened and where she is.
0: And while that question remained unanswered,
5: have you had a secret?
0: Brad Holzer came in for an interview.
5: Appreciate you coming out.
6: No problem.
0: Brad told the police that he and Susie actually had quite a long history.
5: How long have you known Susie?
6: Well, we went out in high school.
5: Okay.
6: She was 16, I was 19. Probably went out for a couple months as well.
0: Then they lost touch for nearly 2 decades, said Brad, until St. Patrick's Day 2008, just 3 weeks before she disappeared, when their eyes met at a bar downtown.
6: Lil came up to me and said hi. I knew who she was right away. Recognized her immediately.
0: And in the weeks since, Brad said he and Susie spent every possible moment together. Though given her kids and their respective tangled marital issues, it was complicated. The night before she disappeared, said Brad, Susie had been drinking with a couple of girlfriends before he picked her up and they drove out of town to sit by the Yellowstone River.
6: And then that's where we were from 10:45 or 11 until 5 a.m. We drove out there and parked. And we did the same thing we usually did. Talked, kissed, stuff like that.
0: It was just about 5 in the morning, said Brad, when he drove back to town and parked across the street from Susie's apartment.
5: Did you guys make out or anything before?
6: Probably for 5 minutes, yeah.
5: Before she exited the truck?
6: Yeah. She got out, walked back to her across the street to a place like she normally does. I know she was at least halfway across the street when they turned and started backing out, so she was that close to getting into that apartment.
0: Brad swore he drove straight home and went to bed. And then Brad cast suspicion elsewhere.
5: Brad, do you know where? Do you know where Susan's at?
6: I have no idea where she is. I wish I did.
5: Okay. Where do you think she is, if you had to guess?
6: My guess would be Ted. I can't help but think he had to be behind this somehow.
0: And there was one more thing, said Brad. Somebody sent him a weird email the morning before his last date with Susie. Maybe Ted was behind it somehow. Here it is. It reads, how's your girlfriend? How does your wife feel about it? The sender? Denise Johnson.
6: Still in the dark, Ted. Who sent that and who the hell Denise Johnson is?
0: That made the cop's ears perk up. A missing woman, a mysterious email, one guy pointing toward another.
3: There's somebody out there, some jealousy, probably. I needed to find out who sent those emails.
0: So they told Brad, don't leave town. And they set out to talk to Susie's soon-to-be ex, Ted Casey.
7: Coming up.
8: So much pressure, and after a while,
7: it explodes.
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7: I wasn't very happy.
9: Your thoughts about Ted were not very friendly ones at that point.
2: No.
8: When Dateline

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1: By the Sunday of that anxious weekend in April 2008, the whereabouts of Susie Casey was a local preoccupation in Glendive, Montana.
2: You know, there was a lot of talk about, oh man, we saw her walking down the street sometime. Maybe someone picked her up.
1: The young attorney and family acquaintance, Olivia Rieger, couldn't help but hear what people were saying.
2: Did she go home with someone? Did she drive off somewhere?
1: Susie's mother was afraid something awful had happened. And for the second time, she called Sister Carlene, 2 hours away in North Dakota.
3: And that's when I knew something was really, really wrong. And so we packed up suitcases and headed to Glendive to see what we could do to help find her.
1: But where could they look? Glendive is the biggest town in a sparsely populated county the size of Delaware. Far more hiding places than there are people.
4: We had a few pings off of cell phone towers, so we kind of thought we had maybe an idea off of her phone where it would have been last. We had horseback, we had four-wheelers, airplanes, helicopters, people on foot, and nothing.
1: Meanwhile, they processed Susie's Chevy Trailblazer for any sort of evidence. Same in her apartment. And found nothing. Nothing of particular importance, anyway. But then they had a look around outside Susie's apartment building. And found something kind of curious. A couple of curious things, actually. Thing one was a shoe print in the alcove of the building next door to Susie's place. And thing two, over in the alley, maybe 40 or 50 feet away, looked like something had been dragged, something heavy, along the ground near the dumpster. Did either of those things have anything to do with Susie's disappearance? Maybe the rejected husband could tell them, Ted Casey. The morning Susie vanished, he went to work, helped his brother with a project, and went to a rodeo. So by the next day, police were very eager to talk to Ted.
5: Your thoughts about Ted were not very friendly ones at that point.
3: No.
1: Ted had reasons to be upset with the woman who was leaving him. He was angry, humiliated. A costly divorce was looming, child support to pay. First, they asked Ted about that incident in the bar the night they arrested him and put him in jail.
6: I dumped a drink on her head, you know, barely slapped her because she threw herself on the ground. But I mean, we were both drinking and, you know, didn't mean to, it just happened. But, you know, I suppose you get to so much pressure, and after a while, you know, it explodes.
1: Explodes? That was a curious thing to say. Ted insisted he'd last seen Susie about 7 o'clock the evening before she disappeared, when she dropped off the two little girls, Kiana and Charlie, at his house for the night. But Ted did admit that he confronted Susie on the phone a couple of hours later, after receiving a strange phone call himself around 9 p.m.
6: What was it? Just that Brad Holt or whatever, or however you say his last name, has been screwing your wife. Click.
1: Brad Holzer, Susie's boyfriend of 3 weeks.
7: What did you think about this deal with this Brad?
6: Well, I wasn't very happy. I mean, I called her up and said, hey, who's this Brad Holzer or whatever? Mm-hmm. I said, I just got a call that you've been doing it. Oh, no, no. I'd never do that. I'd never cheat on you. I said, you know, we are still married, even though we're not living together. Mm-hmm. And I just hung up the phone, you know. Well, she called me right back. And then she admitted that she knew the guy. She knew who he was. And that was about the end of the conversation.
1: Was he upset? Yes, of course, he said he was. And yet Ted told his interrogator he fell asleep right away, then got up around 5 a.m. to do chores and drop off his girls with a babysitter and meet a co-worker at City Hall by 6.
6: It was by 6 o'clock, for, you know, at the very latest. But I was thinking it was like 10 to 6 or something like that when I got there.
1: But here's the thing. Ted drove right past Susie's apartment. He admitted as much on his way to that meeting at the city hall. And his own timeline put him right there around her front door within minutes of when she walked across the street all disheveled after making out all night with Brad Holzer, the very time Susie vanished from the face of the earth. As the Glendive Police Department checked out the story, Ted went home to look after the two youngest girls, who were now living with him full-time. Well, Susie's two older kids, Mariah and Shay, went to live with Val and her husband.
3: Mariah was just tormented. She just didn't know what to do with herself. She was so close to her mom. It was just really, really hard for her.
1: Harder and harder for everyone, as day after day, the search for Susie produced nothing.
2: As time went on, it was clear that she wasn't around anywhere. So it was just a really scary time.
8: What were those days like?
9: They were pure hell. You just sat and wait for the phone to ring.
1: And then, nearly a month after Susie's disappearance, it did.
10: Coming up.
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10: 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And another discovery down at the station. Brad Holzer's wife. What was she doing there? When Dateline.
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0: Nearly a month after Susie Casey vanished, on an early spring morning in Glendive, Montana, it was the Yellowstone River that finally gave her back.
1: I was actually sitting on my desk, and the sheriff at the time walked over and said, "There's a body floating in Fallon."
0: Fallon is a small town 28 miles upstream from Glendive.
1: And we jumped in the vehicle, and by the time we got there, it was on shore. Took a look. I knew. At that point, we're changing from missing persons to homicide.
0: Susie's family gathered at Val and Rusty's house.
2: I knew it couldn't have been anybody else. But I didn't go there all the way. Because I had a job to do. And my job was to keep this family together. And to get us through this. And the authorities came and told us adults that it was her body. I didn't let my emotions just run with it because I knew we had those children downstairs.
0: The older two, Mariah, 14, Shay, 12. Carlene is the one who told them.
3: I think that's the hardest day of my life. And I've had a lot of hard days, but that was the hardest, I think. That was tough. But when we finished up, I stepped outside, and there were two perfect double rainbows. And I thought, oh, it's going to be all right. It just felt like a sign that Susie was letting us know that, okay, you finally found me, and now we'll work through it, and it's going to be all right.
0: As word spread that Susie had finally been found, the town of Glendive both mourned and relaxed to some degree.
4: I think it was almost like a sense of relief, like, oh, we found her, we can move forward and see what happens.
5: By this time, agents from Montana's Department of Criminal Investigation had been called in to help the local police. Lee Johnson was one of them.
6: We determined from the autopsy that she was not breathing when she went into the water, so it was not a drowning.
7: All right, so she was killed first.
6: That's correct. And the autopsy revealed that her hyoid bone was broken, which is consistent with manual strangulation.
0: Strangled. But when? And by whom? At this time, Brad, the last person known to have seen Susie alive,
8: I'll be right back in, okay?
9: Okay.
0: Had been interviewed time and again.
10: When she left, she was wearing my white sweatshirt.
9: Okay.
0: And they talked, repeatedly, to Brad's wife. Though she and her husband maintained they had no motive to kill Susie, they were headed for a divorce.
11: Basically, I kind of need to start from the beginning with you.
0: But how did she feel, really? After all, they were still living together. Did Brad's wife, who might be considered the odd woman out in a love triangle, have a reason to get rid of Susie?
11: Honestly, am I a suspect? Honestly, we have a variety of suspects. And yeah, right now, both you and Brad are...
0: But Brad's story didn't change. He and Susie were out all night. He dropped her at her apartment around 5 a.m., then drove a few blocks home and went right to sleep. And his wife insisted that was true, said she came home from a date of her own about 6 a.m. and found him already asleep.
11: I went in and the bedroom door was closed, and I looked in and he was in bed sleeping.
0: But Brad's wife added to the mystery as well, because it turned out she, too, claimed she got a strange phone call that week, the week Susie disappeared.
11: They said, "Can I get a message for Brad?" And I said, "Okay." And they said, "Tell him to stop messing around with married women." And he said, "What are you talking about?" And then she hung up.
7: So it was a female?
11: Yeah.
0: A woman? This was getting stranger by the minute. Ted, remember, claimed it was a male who called him to rat on Susie. Brad said a female named Denise Johnson sent him an email asking how his wife felt about his girlfriend. What police really needed was something concrete, something physical, proof of Brad's whereabouts to back up his story and clear his name. And...
1: it was just by fluke that we decided to check the bank for the footage, and sure enough, there it is.
0: The bank... a U.S. bank branch just a couple of doors down from Susie's apartment. Well, of course, it had a camera on its ATM, and so they asked to see the video. And what do you know? Though very grainy and extremely hard to see clearly, It appeared to back up everything Brad said. Early in the morning, just before 5 a.m., 4:52 to be exact, you can see a pickup pull up across the street from the Ponderosa Apartments.
6: We see Brad Holzer pull up in his vehicle on the security cameras, and Susan Casey is with him in that vehicle for a period of time, over 20 minutes. The dome light comes on. We believe that's when Susie exits the vehicle. And this was about 5:19 a.m.
0: Then Brad's pickup pulled away, out of frame.
6: So then when Brad Holzer's wife is interviewed, she had been out all night. She comes home and said when she got home at 6 a.m. that Brad was in bed sleeping. We have a time frame from 5:20 a.m. to 6 a.m. where Brad Holzer has to commit this homicide,
8: yeah,
6: and he has to dispose of the body, or he has to hide the body somewhere and dispose of it later. And we just didn't feel that Mr. Holzer had strong opportunity in that time period and certainly didn't have much of a motive to murder Susan Casey.
0: To hear that was quite a relief, as you might imagine, for Brad, who has replayed the scene countless times, saying goodnight to Susie and pulling away before she got inside the apartment door.
9: In hindsight, it bothers me that I didn't wait and watch her. But there is no reason that anybody should be there. It's 5 in the morning. The whole town was dead. I just remember needing to get home, wanting to get home as soon as possible. It didn't cross my mind for a second that anything had happened or that anyone was there.
0: The gallant little gesture he didn't make. Brad Holzer has all kinds of time to think about that.
9: Sometimes I think about her, yeah. I wonder what we'd be doing right now. There could have been a future there.
0: Susie was laid to rest on a sunny day in May 2008 in the little cemetery outside her hometown. No one the slightest aware of how much more was still to come.
12: Coming up.
13: Seems like you didn't make it home last night.
12: An angry message from Susie's husband, Ted, and a closer look at his story.
14: You know you were a person of interest.
15: Yeah.
12: Exactly what did he do the morning of the murder? When Dateline...

0: love and money make the world go round, of course. Though here, as anywhere, they also happen to be leading motives for murder. Husband scorned, convicted of misdemeanor domestic assault, on the hook for alimony and child support, and a life insurance beneficiary. So, of course, the cops had reason to suspect Ted.
1: You're not being detained in any time.
2: Oh, yeah.
0: Got him to admit that he drove right past Susie's apartment very near the time she disappeared, that he was angry, tried to reach her on the phone.
3: Actually, I called Susie. Whatever time I called hers, I left City Hall then.
0: And yes, indeed, here is the angry voicemail Ted left.
4: Well, Susie, I just called Mariah, and seems like you didn't make it home last night. So maybe what somebody called me and said maybe is true, or you're doing somebody else.
0: So once again, it seemed, those age-old motives pointed at the husband.
5: 90% of the time, you would be right.
0: But was it possible Ted could be the exception that proves the rule? A little checking revealed that Ted was in fact at work that morning, as seen by a co-worker, exactly when he said he was.
5: If he did commit a homicide, when would he have time to dispose of a body?
0: Remember, they found Susie in the Yellowstone River, 28 miles upstream from Glendive. So, once again they pulled out that ATM video from the U.S. bank, the one beside Susie's apartment building. Ted said he dropped his girls off at his brother's house that morning about 5:45 a.m., then drove to City Hall to work. It's a small town, and City Hall is just blocks from Susie's place. Ted said he drove right past her apartment. And sure enough,
5: we could see a vehicle driving by at approximately the time that Ted said he drove by the Ponderosa Apartments on the video at the bank.
0: The time? 5:52 a.m., just like Ted told the police.
6: So he's basically got a 15-minute window in there where he's dropping his kids off and he's accounted for, and then he drives to City Hall and works there for a period of time.
7: Given how
0: But was it possible Ted could be the exception that proves the rule? A little checking revealed that Ted was in fact at work that morning, as seen by a co-worker, exactly when he said he was.
5: If he did commit a homicide, when would he have time to dispose of a body?
0: Remember, they found Susie in the Yellowstone River, 28 miles upstream from Glendive. So, once again they pulled out that ATM video from the U.S. bank, the one beside Susie's apartment building. Ted said he dropped his girls off at his brother's house that morning about 5:45 a.m., then drove to City Hall to work. It's a small town, and City Hall is just blocks from Susie's place. Ted said he drove right past her apartment. And sure enough,
5: we could see a vehicle driving by at approximately the time that Ted said he drove by the Ponderosa Apartments on the video at the bank.
0: The time? 5:52 a.m., just like Ted told the police.
6: So he's basically got a 15-minute window in there where he's dropping his kids off and he's accounted for, and then he drives to City Hall and works there for a period of time.
7: Given how close together everything was,
0: wouldn't have taken much time to kill Susie, hide her body, and retrieve it later for disposal. Possible? Quite, thought police. Mind you, phone records seem to back up what Ted said about calling Susie the night she went missing. That angry message he left on her voicemail? The timestamp proved it was hours after she vanished, meaning that either Ted was trying to fool the police with the voicemail and his public movements that morning, or he didn't have any idea what happened to Susie. And therefore, this time the husband didn't do it, if he was telling the truth, that is.
8: You know you were a person of interest.
9: Yeah, and you can expect that.
8: Sure, but how was it to be treated that way?
9: It doesn't feel good. You know, every place you go, everything you do, you got people watching, talking, you know, pointing. But I did nothing wrong, and I had nothing to hide from, so...
0: Did the police believe that? You'd think if they did believe him, they'd make some sort of announcement that Ted was in the clear. But they did not. And so it was awkward. Especially when they were looking for Susie.
8: Did you take part in the search?
9: I did.
8: What was that like?
9: It's kind of a tough situation. You know, what happens if you find her? If you're by yourself and you find her?
8: That would suggest you knew where she was in the first place because you put her there.
9: It could.
0: So Ted was still a target of the investigation. And also, quite suddenly, a single parent of two little girls, Kiana and Charlie, age 6 and 8.
9: 6 days seemed like 6 months, you know. I mean, you weren't sleeping much. I had headaches every day for over a month, all day long.
8: So how do you tell a little girl that her mother's never coming home, that she's dead?
9: Well, I guess I just told them.
8: How'd they take it?
9: They broke down. You know, they didn't let me out of their sight for quite a few days.
8: I can imagine.
9: And especially when came nighttime, you know, they were glued to you.
0: There was, remember, an insurance policy on Susie's life. Ted was the beneficiary. Wasn't a lot, but they cut the check, and Ted Casey cashed it.
8: What'd you do with it?
9: Paid her funeral expenses, and then what was left, I split four ways between the four kids.
8: Could have kept it.
9: Could have, but that's not the right thing to do.
8: Was it enough to be very much help to the kids?
9: Not much. You know, there was probably

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1: Did that mystery caller leave a message? Neither Val nor Rusty knew how to access Susie's voicemail.
2: Yes, thank you.
1: But they did know who just might.
3: When I called Mariah and I asked her if she knew her mother's password to get into her voicemail, she knew it instantly. And Ty was sitting across the table from us. And the messages started to play.
4: If you don't call me back by 1 o'clock.
3: Over and over again, it was the same voice.
4: I would love to hear from you and make sure everything is okay with you.
3: And they were starting to get, like, more desperate and needy.
4: I don't know what to do. You won't answer me.
3: Like, really reminded me of when you're a teenager and you have your first crush and the guy or the girl goes to call them the next day and they don't answer. Usually most of us would stop.
4: Please let me know that you're okay.
3: But as a teenager, sometimes their emotions aren't really under control and they'll continue to call and call and call.
4: I still need to hear from you, please.
3: It was like that. But the messages just continued to get closer together and just more desperate.
4: Please let me know that you're okay. Please. Everybody is very worried about you.
3: I just thought that this guy is strange to call that many times. It was really kind of obsessive.
5: And we're all worried. Call us.
3: Yeah, who was he talking about? Yeah.
1: And on to the point, who was this guy? Who was he to Susie? And why in less than 4 hours did he leave not one or two or four or six, but 22 voicemail messages for Susie?
6: Coming up.
7: Oh, Susie, where are you? Where are you?
6: Marty has a revelation for police.
8: Were you thinking that you two would get back together?
9: That? What?
6: When Dateline...

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1: Detectives investigating the murder of Susie Casey had unlocked a clue on her cell phone. 22 voicemail messages, each one more urgent than the last, from a number Susie's family didn't recognize.
2: Please call me. I'm worried.
1: But who was he? Sister-in-law Val racked her brain for answers. And then suddenly she knew. Susie had only hinted at it, but there was another man in her life. Someone from her past with whom she had reconnected as her marriage to Ted fell apart. This man, her long-ago first husband, the father of her two older children, Marty Larson.
3: Did she talk about him at all?
4: I knew that she had had a previous marriage and had she and Mariah, but I didn't know anything really more beyond that.
1: Marty had been out of Susie's life for nearly a decade. No contact, no child support, nothing. But then in 2007, Mariah, curious about her biological father, found him on the internet and reached out. And Marty came to visit a time or two. At least once, Susie took the kids to see him, 3 hours across the prairie in Billings, Montana. Her parents were among the very few people who knew. They were not happy.
5: We got into an argument, and I said, Susie, you don't want to do this. And I said, you know, the family isn't going to really go for this. And she said, you mean everybody's going to disown me? And so I just backed off, and I told him, I said, I'm not going to lose my daughter over him. And that was the end of it.
1: How serious it got, nobody knew, really. Maybe they were just friendly. Maybe it was more than that. Now, investigator Ulrich typed Marty Larson in the database.
6: And it popped up. And I seen criminal trespass.
1: Remember, Susie married Ted pretty quickly after she left Marty back in 1998, but that wasn't the end of it. Not long after the wedding, apparently in a fit of pique, Marty drove 3 hours down the highway from Billings to Glendive and turned up outside the newlywed's house with a shotgun. What he intended to do with it was never made clear. But he was convicted of criminal trespass and was slapped with a lifetime restraining order. No contact with Susie or Ted, ever.
6: At that point, I had a little red flag go up and said, boy, this is something we need to look at here.
1: To judge from his 22 phone messages, Marty, and by the way, his given first name was Walter, was very worried about Susie, desperate even, as those nighttime hours went by without a word from her. But Marty still lived 3 hours away in Billings. So is that where he was calling from? One surefire way to find out. Check the cell towers.
6: We looked at Marty's cell phone and we actually started seeing him pinging from Billings all the way to Glendive.
1: It's a long, lonely road under the Montana moon. And even at the elevated speeds allowed on I-94, it's a good 3 hours east-northeast across the rolling prairie, from Billings to the Ponderosa apartment building in downtown Glendive. Ping, ping, ping, past the ever-listening cell towers. And suddenly the cop had some homework to do.
6: I didn't know who Marty was, had no idea.
1: But he knew from the towers that Marty Larson was the third man to put himself near Susie Casey the night she vanished, which is why he called the State Department of Criminal Investigation. And soon after Marty returned from Glendive, Agent Lee Johnson found himself standing outside Marty's apartment, staring at this freshly washed minivan. Video, again, courtesy of the police.
7: It was obviously very clean on the exterior because it had been through an automatic car wash. The interior of the vehicle had heavy condensation on the windshield.
3: What did you find inside?
7: The vehicle had been shampooed, the carpets had been cleaned, When you get into the cargo area, the back of the van had been vigorously cleaned out with some type of solution, water and maybe some cleaning solution.
1: And in Marty's apartment?
7: There was an empty bottle of toilet bowl cleaner in the kitchen garbage. Detectives looked at the toilets in the residence. They didn't look like they'd been recently cleaned, but yet we had an empty container of Lysol bathroom cleaner.
1: That wasn't all they found in the garbage. There was this. It appeared to be a list of expenses, as if someone was planning, quite seriously, for a Las Vegas wedding.
7: Basically a breakdown of the trip for lodging, paying for a minister to marry them, and the return trip home.
1: Then, when investigators asked Marty to take off his shirt, they saw scratches on his back. Now, how in heaven's name would he have gotten those? Some sort of struggle, perhaps?
8: Okay.
1: So, while the search for Susie was still going on, the agents suggested they all sit down for a little Q&A. And Marty said, sure, but...
8: Can I ask you one question first?
9: Sure.
8: Am I under arrest for something?
9: No.
8: Am I being charged with something?
9: No.
1: Marty said he and Susie had reconnected the year before, mostly for the children. But right away, said Marty, they fell for each other all over again, like true soulmates. That time 10 years prior, when he had taken a shotgun to Ted and Susie's house, all forgiven. He was a different man now.
8: The 10 years we were apart, I spent thinking she hated me. She thought I hated her. And in fact, we still love each other very much.
9: Were you kind of thinking that you two would get back together?
8: That was the plan.
1: So, said Marty, just before Susie went out, the night she vanished, he talked to her on the phone.
8: And I told her before she went, I said, make sure you eat. Make sure you don't drink too much. You don't need to get a DUI and get in trouble like that.
1: And she promised to call him back later.
8: I said, if I'm sleeping, don't worry about it. It's okay. Wake me up.
1: After all, thought Marty, they were a couple again. It was his business to worry about her. And when she didn't call...
8: Then I called her at 12:30 because I hadn't heard from her, and I thought I'd, you know, make sure everything was okay.
2: If you don't call me back by 1 o'clock...
8: I didn't know whether she'd gotten arrested or what was going on.
9: Okay.
8: And then I thought, I'm going to go up there and I'm going to see if she's okay. Make sure that she got home, make sure everything's okay.
9: What time did you leave Billings, do you recall?
8: 1:30-ish.
1: And sure enough, when police pulled video at the Blue Basket, where Marty said he gassed up, timestamp said 1:39 a.m. And so he drove, he said, calling and leaving voice messages for Susie during the entire 220-mile trip.
2: I just need to hear from you. Please, please call me. I'm worried.
1: Expecting to hear back from her, saying, I'm fine, don't come. But Susie's call never came.
9: What time did you get in Glendive then?
8: 4:30, 4:45.
1: Again, the truth. Marty's cell phone pinged on a tower in the Glendive area just before 4:30 a.m. He said he parked around the corner, walked to her apartment. Her car was parked outside, as if she was home.
8: I went in the building. I went up and I knocked on the door softly because her bedroom is near the door, hoping, you know, they would wake her and not any of the kids.
9: Mm-hmm.
8: And hoping, you know, she'd come and tell me she was okay. And there was no answer, so I went out and called and texted a few times, hoping to wake her up.
9: So did you ever encounter Susie at all?
8: No.
9: Okay.
8: I wish I would have seen her.
1: He swore he didn't see Susie arrive just before 5 a.m. with Brad. Didn't see what they were doing in the truck. Didn't see her cross the street to her door at 5:19 a.m. But he did leave town, he said, and video from another nearby bank seemed to back him up at 5:45 a.m., leaving one last frantic voicemail.
2: Hello, just hoping to hear you're okay.
1: Police, of course, are paid to be skeptical.
9: There's no doubt in my mind you saw her this morning.
8: No, I didn't.
1: But Marty stuck to his story. And when detectives asked him why his minivan was so freshly washed,
8: on the way up there, I did kind of have one sort of major thing. There's a dead deer in the road that I hit, and there's a bunch of deer stuck to the bottom of it.
9: Okay.
8: So I went and cleaned the bugs off the van and hoping that going through one of the drive-thru car washes would spray the deer off. It didn't do a very good job, though.
1: A deer? Really? But...
3: Did you check into whether or not he actually did hit a deer? Or
7: we did. We did. We checked with the highway patrol, and they said there it was consistent with a deer. It was not a live deer that he hit running. It was actually laying in the interstate.
1: And when they tested the tissue on the van, sure enough, it was not human. It was animal tissue. But then, when police asked if there was any way they'd find Susie's DNA in, on, or even under the van,
8: I'm pretty sure that was a deer.
1: Marty said something, as he often did, that made police wonder.
8: Well, I guess what I'm saying is, what I know is, what I thought is that was a deer. I guess I don't know for certain that it couldn't have been her.
1: What? Was he trying to tell police he ran Susie down?
10: Is there something you want to tell us?
8: No. I haven't done anything. You can go, you can scrape everything out from underneath that van. It's deer. As far as I know.
1: And if that wasn't weird enough, as the detectives left the room.
8: Oh, Susie, where are you? Where are you? Those kids need you. I need you. I love you, Susie. Just wish I knew where you were.
1: Need hardly say it. Marty was now the prime suspect, the man in the crosshairs. But suspicion is so easy. The real question was, did he provably do it? What cop or prosecutor would want to stake his or her career on a wild bet like that?
11: Coming up.
4: Susie's death consumed him. He was going to get justice for our family, even if he had to do it himself.
11: A whole new tragedy is about to hit Susie's family. When Dateline...

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1: Once Susie's family found out that her ex-husband Marty Larson had been in Glendive the night she disappeared, reaction was quick and to the point.
2: If I'd have knew all this 10 years earlier, I'd have took him for a ride.
1: Well, you know. Here's what most of them thought pretty well right away.
3: It just didn't add up that it was Brad. And it didn't add up that it was Ted.
1: But Marty, perhaps? There were signs, like those obsessive voicemails.
4: Please call me.
1: And the bank video. His own admission that he hoped to reunite with Susie. The probability he saw Susie canoodling with Brad. The minivan washed to a fare-thee-well on his return home. And yet, Marty Larson was not arrested.
5: I think that frustration was really, really hard for the family.
6: What was your expectation, that they would look at this material that they had and then just go and arrest Marty?
7: I guess I just anticipated that these things would move forward and that who was responsible would be held accountable. And time just kept on going.
1: Thing is, at that point, Susie's sister-in-law Val and her husband Rusty were still hearing that Marty and Ted were both suspects. At the time, Susie's two youngest kids were with Ted. The older two, Shay and Mariah, were living with Val and Rusty.
7: It was extremely difficult for Shay and Mariah both. I remember we were so excited for him to have his own bedroom, his own space, but at night he couldn't sleep in his room. He had to sleep with Mariah.
6: Because?
7: I think he was scared Marty was going to come take him.
6: His own father.
7: I don't think he ever really called him father. I don't think any of us really did. I think that he was just afraid of Marty.
1: Val had a newborn of her own to go along with those extra responsibilities, and an overwhelming sadness that sneaked into her bed, her kitchen, her life, an unwelcome house guest that simply refused to leave.
7: My son was 4 months old when Susie was taken from us. I don't remember him walking. I don't remember those moments I should remember as a mother.
1: Meanwhile, the investigation was stuck in the weeds.
8: I was thinking a couple months, and we're going to have an arrest. And we just didn't have the pieces at that time that we needed.
1: 2008 went the way of all years. Ted kept to himself. Marty moved. Left Billings, went to Phoenix, got a job. And at home in Glendive, Susie's brother, Val's husband Rusty, was having trouble with the rage.
7: Susie's death consumed him. He wouldn't sleep much at night. And he told me one night that he just wanted to stop feeling. I think it just haunted him that he felt like he could have done something.
1: And by the time a representative of Montana's Attorney General's office met with the family, many felt they were teetering on the edge of sanity, still wondering, Marty or Ted, what was the holdup?
7: That day I asked if she could tell us, as a family, that Ted was no longer a suspect. Because the two little girls were living with Ted at the time, and Mariah and Shay were living with me, and I just felt like I was the only person trying to salvage the relationship with the little girls and their siblings, and I just really wanted her to kind of crash that wall down and say that he wasn't a suspect. And then her response to me was that the case is still moving forward, and he's still a suspect.
6: It's quite a thing to hear.
7: Yeah. I mean, I just really felt like I needed to hear that at that time, and I didn't get to hear that, and that it was still possibly he could have had involvement.
1: Ted, who still lived under a cloud of suspicion, believed that Marty killed Susie.
9: There was a lot of nights I didn't sleep real good, wondering if somebody was going to show up in the middle of the night with a gun.
1: But it was Rusty, during his many sleepless nights, who devised a plan to do what police and prosecutors seemed unable or unwilling to do.
7: He was going to get justice for our family, even if he had to do it himself.
6: What do you mean by that?
7: He had made several plans about how he was going to kill Marty. Take Marty's life, just like Marty took Susie's.
6: What would you say to him when he said things like that?
7: That the case was moving forward and that that wasn't something he needed to do. We had a son, and our son needed him and me. And then he couldn't leave us.
1: Eventually, it all came to that anyway. First, Val and Rusty divorced. And then, in November 2011, 3.5 years after the night Susie was murdered.
5: I got a phone call in the middle of the night. It was really impossible to believe that.
1: Rusty, her brother, 32 years old, died by suicide.
5: We've already lost Susie. This can't be happening too, you know. And so it was really hard for my brain to wrap around that.
1: And so Jack and Marlene went to the little cemetery in Circle to lay another child to rest.
5: It crushed them. And then to lose their two youngest. It just seems like they aged 15 years.
6: Do you think Rusty would be around today if they had moved quicker on that case?
7: I try not to go there. I mean, there's all these what-ifs.
1: But then, wasn't long after her Rusty was put in the ground, a new county attorney was elected in Glendive. You've already met her, Olivia Rieger.
3: I really felt like we had a duty to give some sort of explanation to Jack and Marlene and their family mm-hmm. as to what was going on. If the case was going to go somewhere or if it wasn't, they needed to know. They couldn't be left dangling out there.
10: And they certainly were dangling.
3: Absolutely.
1: And if that were all, the hope for an answer and justice might have simply ended there. But one morning as Olivia was settling into her new office, there was a knock at the door. A man had come to call. And he smiled and said,
3: "Hi, I'm Brant Light, and we're going to try a homicide."
11: Coming up,
3: my stomach was in my throat.
11: An arrest at last. And new anguish that no one in the family saw coming.
6: That hit you pretty hard, didn't it?
11: When Dateline

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0: Olivia Rieger could scarcely believe her eyes. The man at the door, the man who clearly intended to enlist her in some sort of cause, was one of the best-known prosecutors in all of Montana.
1: So when you saw him at the door that day, what happened to you?
2: I think my stomach was in my throat, because especially when he said, we're going to try a homicide. And I thought, are you kidding me? Because I am new here. You know, he brought boxes of files and he said, I'm going to be back in 6 weeks and I want you to get on this and read all this stuff and we're going to talk about how we're going to do this.
0: That prosecutor was Brant Light, who, before he showed up at Olivia's door, was appointed the state attorney general's chief prosecutor. The AG's office often helps small jurisdictions handle big cases.
3: How did you get involved in this particular case?
4: Well, I had come to the attorney general's office. There was another chief prosecutor at that time. Simply didn't think there was enough evidence. I then took her position, and I told my team, let's look really hard at this. And months later, after a very hard look, I thought it was a great case. I thought circumstantially it was overwhelming.
0: Then Brant Light met with Susie's family, asked for their patience, and promised he would issue an arrest warrant for the man he was now convinced was the killer, Marty Larson.
4: I saw my family and their family, a good, strong family. And to have this death occur, to have her get out of a car and then never make it to the front door, 20 steps, and we can't explain to them what happened in those 20 steps, I thought they deserved to find out.
0: In February 2012, almost 4 years after Susie's murder, a Phoenix SWAT team descended on Marty Larson as he walked out of his apartment on his way to work. Back in Glendive, a certain ex-suspect finally relaxed.
5: When you knew he was under arrest and in jail, how did it change your life?
6: You know, it took a lot of stress off me.
7: Mr. Larson, I'm Assistant Chief Ty Alderp at the Glendive Police Department. How are you doing?
0: And the man who took Susie's original missing persons report sat down to interview Marty.
8: I just arrested a guy for homicide. When I walk in, I'm expecting somebody to say, you're crazy, I didn't do this, I don't want to talk to you at all.
0: But
8: I find a guy sitting in a chair with his legs crossed and arms, you know, across the side.
7: The only thing I have to say is I have no idea what happened to her. I don't know how she passed away. That's it. I pretty much knew when I was targeted years ago that something like this could happen at any time. I knew this day could come, so.
5: What did that say to you?
9: That said to me that he'd always been thinking in the back of his head that he would be arrested for this crime.
0: They took Marty back to Montana, stuck him in the county jail to await his murder trial. And as the spring of 2012 arrived, it seemed that things were finally looking up for Susie's family.
10: It was a lot of relief, especially Mom and Dad, I think, really felt like Susie would finally get some justice.
0: And there was another reason, finally, for the family to celebrate. Susie's eldest child, Mariah, was graduating from Circle High School. Senior photos were taken. Announcements were printed up and sent out. A party was planned in Circle. And then, the day before the ceremony.
11: She had said, you know, it's going to be my graduation and my mom is not here to see me. And I said, I know, but I said, she'll be with you. And she cried.
0: And so Mariah and Marlene dried their tears, and the young girl bounded out of the house and drove away.
5: What happened anyway?
11: Well, they said she fell asleep.
12: Went off the road. There were no skid marks or nothing until she hit the ditch and it rolled. And that kid would never leave without her seatbelt on. And that night she didn't have it on and it throwed her out.
0: Mariah Larson was just 18 years old.
10: All I remember is answering the phone, my mom telling me, and that's all I remember. I just dropped the phone and just cried. Cried and cried and cried. I couldn't believe that that could happen 3 times in one family.
13: I never really grieved for Susie. Just like I never really grieved for Rusty until Mariah's accident. And that was the day I grieve for all three of them.
5: I can't imagine that scope of loss. I don't know how you managed it.
13: I don't know either.
5: That hit you pretty hard when she was killed, didn't it? Is that the point that gets you every time?
6: Yeah.
0: Mariah was laid to rest in that little cemetery outside Circle, next to her Uncle Rusty and her mom, Susie.
11: She had a hard time living without her mom. And I guess that's why she finally went to be with her mom. It was tough. Just about didn't make it through that one. Three of them.
0: And right along with the family that day was the new prosecutor on the case.
2: It showed me a lot about Brant Light because he traveled from Helena. After only meeting that young girl one time, he came from Helena to her funeral.
0: And he had a message for the family and from Marty Larson.
4: It was very clear in this case from both sides that there was not going to be any plea negotiations. We never talked negotiations. We simply talked about trial. Let's go to trial.
0: Bravado? Circumstantial cases, especially like this one, can be tricky things.
14: Coming up, the shoe print, those drag marks, and that surveillance video from the bank. Would any of it point to Marty?
4: He looked like a different person. All of us were a little taken back.
14: When Dateline...
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0: Gundive is, as we have said, not a very big place. To walk from Susie's apartment door to the Dawson County Courthouse would take less than a minute. 5 years from crime to trial. 5 years and one city block. Where in April 2013, Marty Larson finally faced a jury.
1: Clearly to me, he was the person that committed that crime. Now my chore was to go out and prove it.
0: But when Marty walked in, the courtroom gasped.
2: He sure didn't look like the picture that I was shown of him.
1: He had lost like 77 pounds or something like that. So he looked like a different person altogether. So I think there was a little shock in everyone's mind that all of us were a little taken back.
0: Wait, was it intentional? More on that in a minute. First, Prosecutor Light listed what he said were motives for Marty to kill Susie. Motives as old as time. Jealousy, pride, rage.
1: I think Marty was absolutely convinced that he and Susan were going to get back together. And I really think he thought that was going to happen. And all of a sudden, here comes Brad.
0: That's why, said the prosecutor, and phone records backed it up, Marty made those phone calls to Brad's estranged wife and to Ted Casey shortly before the murder, alerting these estranged but still married people that something untoward was going on.
1: I think at that point he thought, well, let me just break this up. You know, so his efforts were all just about breaking them up.
0: And that effort included emails, though Marty denied it.
3: Did you send the emails?
4: No, I did not.
0: A search of Marty's computer revealed that he had created that email account under the name Denise Johnson and sent those emails to Brad asking how his wife felt about his girlfriend. And when police showed up at Marty's door the very first time...
5: You know, he's erasing things on his computer and defragmenting the hard drive.
6: Appeared to be getting rid of something.
5: Something, yep.
0: On the night Susie disappeared, phone records revealed that she and Marty last spoke at 9:51 p.m. By then, Susie was aware that Marty had been trying to sabotage her relationship with Brad. After the phone call, Susie called her daughter, Mariah, with a question.
7: She wanted to know how to restrict a number.
3: Okay.
7: And I asked her why, and she told me because Marty was calling Miss...
3: Okay.
7: He was calling Ted and saying stuff about him.
0: The phone record showed Susie stopped returning Marty's calls. That's why, at 1:39 a.m., Marty was caught on that gas station surveillance camera, leaving Billings to head toward Glendive.
1: I think when he left Billings, it was never his intent to kill her. I think it was his intent to confront her, to find her and confront her about what's going on.
8: Please call me.
0: The jury heard that Marty left 22 voicemails as he drove over the next 3 hours, his cell phone pinging in Glendive just before 4:30 a.m. Then, by his own admission, Marty parked right around the corner from Susie's apartment building, next to the bank. And that's when the bank's ATM started telling a story like nothing else could. 4:27 a.m. Prosecutors argued this figure right here is Marty walking towards Susie's apartment.
1: Our theory was he got to Susan's apartment before Brad, before she returned, and there's a little concave, a little storefront, and we believe that's where he was standing.
0: That, said the prosecutor, is when he left that footprint found in the dust in the alcove of the building next to Susie's. Then the tape showed at 4:52 a.m., Brad and Susie pulled up in Brad's truck. 5:19 a.m., the dome light came on. Susie opened the door, got out, just steps from her apartment.
1: When she stepped out of Brad's car, after he had stewed in that concave for 15 to 20 minutes as they were in the car doing whatever they were doing, I think he was extremely angry. And when he saw her, I think he confronted her. I think she confronted him right back.
5: I think when she told him that she was going to continue a relationship with Brad and that Marty and her were done, I think he was a no one's going to have Susie sort of guy.
1: It came to a head in that little alley there, and I think that's when he strangled her.
0: Strangled her, prosecutors argued. But not before Susie left those telltale scratch marks found on Marty's back. The state's theory? That Marty dragged her body across the alley, leaving those drag marks near the dumpster. Then, At 5:38 a.m., a figure walked back toward Marty's minivan.
1: After he walks back, the next thing you see is that silver van pull back in front of Susan's. There's about a five-minute wait. I believe he's putting the body into the back of that van, and then you see the van pull aside.
0: That, said prosecutors, is when Marty started driving back to Billings.
5: You have a body in your van. I think the river was the fastest and easiest way for him to buy him some time.
0: Prosecutors produced this video, showing Marty at 8:15 a.m., 78 miles down the road, stopping for gas, wearing a white T-shirt and black shoes that were never found. Did he throw them away when he dumped her body? At 10:29 a.m., Marty was back in Billings, leaving his first voicemail in almost 5 hours. This one with a decidedly different tone.
4: Good morning, sweetie. I was just hoping that you would be willing to talk to me. I have my other phone charging right now, so if you could give me a call on this one. Thank you.
1: Totally different tenor when you still hadn't talked to her. I would have thought that you would have been even more angry as time went by, that he still hasn't returned your calls. They still don't know where you are. Now he's gone into alibi mode.
0: And the final piece of the puzzle for prosecutors? Remember how Marty vigorously cleaned his minivan inside and out? Not quite enough. One hair was found. It was in the back of the van where you'd put a body.
1: And of course, you know, we did the mitochondrial DNA and it was hers. It was in the back where we believe he laid her.
0: So, a strong circumstantial case. Except, the Marty who showed up in court did not look a bit like the man in the videos.
1: My belief was he tried to change his look so he would not look like the person who was on the bank ATM. There's a big husky guy, maybe 210-pound man, and here's a person who might now be 150 pounds, 160 pounds.
0: But would it work? Good question. After all, the state's case was entirely circumstantial. There were no eyewitnesses. The bank video was so bad, even the judge wondered at times what he was looking at. And they never found shoes to match the footprints in the alcove. Well, Brad Light had taken a chance, all right, on a difficult case. And the defense was yet to come.
8: Coming up.
9: Ted Casey, I believed, was the only one who had a real motive.
8: A shot from the defense. Was the wrong man on trial?
1: I couldn't have done that.
10: Can you see how it looks?
1: Oh, yeah.
8: Marty Larson speaks.
1: I can.
8: When Dateline.
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0: Marty Larson's defense attorney had one big headline for the jury.
1: I don't think anyone knows how this crime happened.
0: Randy Hood is a seasoned and respected Montana defense attorney, and her review of the prosecution was harsh. Sheer speculation, she said. Made for a good story, but offered very little in the way of actual proof that Marty killed Susie.
1: I believe that there was not enough evidence to bring this case, and that's one of the reasons why it wasn't filed for all those years, because other prosecutors had determined there wasn't sufficient evidence.
0: Much more evidence against Ted Casey, she said.
1: Ted Casey, I believed, was the only one who had a real motive. They were fighting about the children, the monetary aspects of their marriage. And she had indicated to Marty on several occasions that she was fearful of Ted. And I believed that his recounting of what he did that morning, had it been properly investigated, would have found to have been less than a perfect alibi.
0: Prosecutors, of course, argued that there was no evidence that Ted, or for that matter Brad, or his then wife, or anyone but Marty Larson, killed Susie. The defendant himself testified at the trial and agreed to sit down with us, too.
2: So what do you want people to know about you?
3: I guess the main thing is just that I had nothing to do with killing Susie. I would never have done anything to her or to take her away from my kids or her two little girls. I couldn't have done that.
0: Marty insisted that his very last contact with Susie was that phone call, 9:51 p.m., 8 hours before she disappeared.
4: What happened in that conversation? Why did she not want to talk to you at all afterwards and block your number and the rest of it?
3: During that call, she called to ask me. I don't remember if she asked me or if she accused me of calling Ted.
4: And in fact, you had.
3: I did.
4: And she was mad about that.
3: Yes. I told her I didn't do it and it wasn't me.
4: Why? Why would you do that? And lie about it?
3: The lying about it was because I knew I had done something stupid and I felt guilty about it. The why I did it, a lot of it was because of being hurt. Because what she had been telling me was that whatever she had as far as a relationship with Brad, she had been telling me for a week to 10 days or so that that was over.
4: Apparently it wasn't.
3: No. And I guess somewhere in my head I suspected that, and that's why I sent the emails. There was a lot of confusion.
0: Confusion or something else that made him decide to drive 3 hours to Susie's place in the middle of the night?
4: That's a bad decision, right? You see that now.
3: Oh, yeah. The whole time I was driving, I was hoping that she would respond and say, I'm fine, so I could just turn around and go home. That was all I wanted, was to know she was okay.
0: And still Marty insisted that when he got to her apartment, he just didn't see Susie right across the street with that guy, Brad. No, he claimed he waited for her in a spot where he couldn't have seen her walking to the door.
4: That's the part that sticks with me. I'm thinking, here's a guy who cares deeply about this woman and what she's up to. And he sits where he can't see the entrance to her apartment building? Don't give me that. That's crazy.
3: I can't make people believe anything. I know what I did. I know where I was.
4: Listen, you put yourself there. That's the point. You put yourself at the crime scene.
3: I put myself in a position for them to look at me and...
4: Right. You had the opportunity. You had the motive.
3: If just being in the vicinity...
4: You could have, in other words.
3: Within that time frame, yes.
4: Can you see how it looks?
3: Oh, yeah. I can. There are a lot of things I don't understand myself why I did them. I don't understand why, especially now, why I couldn't have just stayed home and tried to contact her a few times. And I guess in my head I had some sort of thought that I could do something to help if she needed help.
4: Sometimes with a girl like Susie, the thing you can do to help is to walk away.
3: Yeah, probably would have been best. At least for me.
0: Marty Larson's jury was out for about as long as it took Marty to drive from Billings to Glendive the night poor Susie left this life. 3 hours. The verdict? Guilty.
5: What was it like to hear that guilty verdict?
6: Oh, that was...
7: Everybody hooped and hollered and hugged, and it was just like a big weight just lifted off you.
0: There's something hugely important about justice. Couldn't bring her back, of course. But did the verdict matter? Oh, yes.
1: It did really set my mind at ease. It really did help us to move on.
3: Every time we get a guilty verdict, the first thing I do

0: That's what it's all about.
1: I'll never, ever in my probably whole career have a time that I loved being a prosecutor like I did right then.
2: This is where Marty Larson was sent to serve his time. Crossroads Correctional in Shelby, Montana, up near the Canadian border.
3: What did they sentence you to?
4: 110 years.
5: Your first parole possibility is what? Way
4: 2042.
5: It's a long wait.
4: Yes, it is.
2: But of course, it's far more than just a long wait for Susie, Rusty, Mariah. The cascade of grief begun that night was deep and long.
6: I just can't understand how the guilt and the emotions aren't just consuming him. Because losing her, it's still consuming us.
7: He took her life and he took part of our heart. But he'll never break this family up. And he hasn't.
2: No, he hasn't. Shay, just 12 when his mom was murdered, graduated from high school in 2013. Ted and Susie's daughters, Kiana and Charlie, were junior bridesmaids when their Aunt Val remarried. But there are too many from this family in the Circle Village Cemetery. Not something a family gets used to. They just learn to work around it. They go on.
6: We're not victims, we're survivors. And survivors keep on living life. And we're survivors.
8: That's all for now. I'm Lester Holt. Thanks for joining us.
9: Over a dozen states bracing for the next round of severe weather. The flash flood threat and tornado danger stretching from the Midwest to the Northeast. We're tracking the system and the tropical storm swirling toward the Gulf Coast. On the brink of all-out war, the U.S. unleashing another volley of strikes on Iran overnight as the conflict enters a dangerous new phase. We're in the region this morning. A new tit for tat over tariffs. President Trump slaps a 50% levy on a bevy of goods from Canada, accusing the country of unfairly discriminating against the U.S. How it could impact the price you pay. A brazen, fiery attack caught on camera outside a federal building in New York City. The army vet accused of sparking that inferno. Out of the manosphere and into the courtroom, the new details on charges the Tate brothers are facing in the UK after their arrest in Miami over the weekend. And the Avengers reassemble to take on a new threat. Robert Downey Jr. swaps out his Tony Stark for Dr. Doom in the first trailer for the hotly anticipated sequel. It's Thursday, July 21st. Early today starts right now. Good morning. I'm Corey Coffin. We begin this morning with the deadly impacts of the severe storm slamming multiple states. Reports of tornadoes overnight across the Midwest, including in Iowa, where this funnel cloud was spotted. After a days-long deluge in parts of Ohio, authorities confirming a mass drowning near Columbus. Police say one swimmer started to struggle when others went in to help. According to the Associated Press, two women and three men drown. Farther west, jaw-dropping new video shows a river of mud and debris tearing through Beaver, Utah. Relentless flash flooding there now prompting evacuations. Authorities say now at least eight people died in floodwaters there, including Provo firefighter Captain Spencer Long and his family. And last night, Tropical Storm Bertha strengthening over the Alabama coast, triggering a tropical storm warning there at the state's border with Florida. Residents along the Gulf Coast are bracing for heavy rains and high winds. And millions are waking up to another severe storm threat this morning. Meteorologist Kelly Moody is tracking the trouble for us. Kelly, good morning. Severe weather continues with a shift eastward toward the Ohio Valley, Mid-Atlantic, and Northeast. Storms there are expected to produce damaging hail, winds, and potential tornadoes. There's a high concern for heavy downpours as well and possible flooding. A flood watch is in effect from Philadelphia.

0: Up to New York City, where 3 inches of rain or more is possible for some areas. Meanwhile, we're watching the Gulf to see if Bertha is a possibility in the days ahead. The tropical system is moving very slowly west and could bring rain to Mississippi, Louisiana, and East Texas later this week. A tropical storm watch is in effect for parts of the region. And temperatures from the Pacific Northwest into the Central Plains remain hot, with daytime highs expected to stay 10 to 15 degrees above what's considered average for this time of year. Heat alerts are in effect for the days ahead. Those are your weather headlines. Back to you.
1: The United States carried out another round of airstrikes in Iran. U.S. Central Command says that American forces continue to degrade Iran's ability to attack ships in the Strait of Hormuz, a mission they have been working on for 10 consecutive nights now, as the war launched by United States and Israel in February rages on. Meanwhile, the Pentagon has identified 2 soldiers killed in Jordan, 25-year-old First Lieutenant Tyler James Feehan and Private Isabella Gonzalez, only 19 years old. President Trump is expected to attend a dignified transfer at Dover Air Force Base, but the White House says that those details are still being finalized. For more, here's Keir Simmons.
2: President Trump vowing revenge after the deaths of 25-year-old First Lieutenant Tyler James Feehan from Hawaii and 19-year-old Private Isabella Gonzalez from Texas. Flags were at half-staff in Hawaii. Iranian state media saying these satellite images show destruction at the base where they were serving. It says aircraft and 20 shelters housing U.S. service members were hit. Video from the base over the weekend shows missiles intercepted and explosions. An alert is heard. It's not clear whether these are the fatal attacks, but U.S. Central Command says it is examining the remains of a third person. And in northern Iraq, after Iranian strikes there, CENTCOM announcing a separate American fatality during the controlled detonation of an Iranian drone. CENTCOM calling this swift punishment against Iran, while President Trump posting every time Iran kills an American soldier, they will pay for that killing many times over.
3: We hit them very hard again tonight, and we did that in honor of the probably 3.
2: Iran unrelenting, sending another barrage to Jordan, unnerving its capital city.
4: Air raid sirens across Amman. It means missiles and drones are coming. And that's the all clear.
2: The senior administration official says the war has reached a time of ambiguity as talks are continuing.
5: They continue to send signals that they want to talk, but their behavior is what we're responding to.
1: All right, thanks to Keir Simmons for that update. New this morning, President Trump is imposing 50% tariffs on most Canadian goods, accusing Canada of unfairly discriminating against American cars, alcohol, and dairy products. Those tariffs will exclude energy products, potash, fish, and critical minerals, but will include goods that were previously protected from import taxes by the U.S.-Mexico-Canada agreement. Canada took retaliatory actions only after the president imposed tariffs and accused them of not doing enough to stop fentanyl smuggling. The president's announcement could now unleash even more economic chaos, including high inflation and strained relations between the close allies. Darlene Graham says she wants to carry on the legacy of her brother, Lindsey Graham. She was sworn in 1 week ago to serve the remaining months of her brother's Senate term. Well, now Darlene says she's entering the special Republican primary to run in November. In a new interview, she describes possible differences with her brother.
6: I would watch him and I'd be like, Lindsey, you're just talking about national security all the time. And I understand that's important. I said, but, you know, talk about also what matters to the average person. You know, the price of groceries, the price of gas, health care, insurance, those kind of things. That's what I'm worried about.
1: Well, just like her brother, Graham has the endorsement of President Trump. In that interview, she said she told the president that she will work hard and that she is loyal. The special primary is set for August 11th. And here in New York, a jaw-dropping scene caught on camera. A former soldier allegedly dousing the entrance of an ICE office building with gasoline and then lighting it with a firework. Our Emily Aketa has the story.
7: A federal investigation into this terrifying scene in New York City. Video from witnesses showing a man pouring a liquid outside a federal building home to an Immigration and Customs office, igniting a massive blaze.
8: To actually witness it was definitely alarming.
7: Investigators say the suspect ignited an apparent bundle of fireworks, fired an airsoft rifle, and lit this fire in an incident that injured three people. You can see him lobbing something towards the entrance before he is tackled. Other angles show a scuffle with officers, some with weapons drawn, emerging from the smoky entrance, then escorting the suspect in all black and handcuffed away. The FBI identifying the suspect as 43-year-old Andrew Arabaca.
9: He did say he was targeting the building, and he was okay if he hurt or killed people going in and out of the building.
1: Are you investigating this as a possible act of terrorism?
9: We're collecting the evidence, and we know there were anti-government and anti-American statements made.
7: Investigators in hazmat suits now combing through the aftermath, recovering, the FBI says, axes, a machete, knives, and a cart with a sign reading ICE off our streets, as tensions have flared near ICE facilities nationwide.
1: Investigators say the suspect is a U.S. Army veteran who has had several encounters with law enforcement, but nothing to this degree. Charges are still being determined. Back to you.
0: All right, Emily, thank you. Turning now to Mississippi, where a funeral was held for 18-year-old Nolan Wells, the college football player who died under mysterious circumstances. NBC's Aaron Gilchrist has the details, including a new reward partly funded by a celebrity.
10: An emotional gathering of hundreds to celebrate the short life of Nolan Wells, including his high school friends, college football teammates, and celebrities like Spike Lee. Nolan's mother holding tight to his memory.
11: Hold him close in your heart. Share his stories and never stop saying his name.
10: Nolan's death remains mysterious after he and friends took a boat trip to Horn Island, Mississippi on July 4th. His mother reported him missing hours after his friends returned without him. His body found on July 6th.
12: For an 18-year-old young man to no longer be with us, we want answers.
10: Reverend Al Sharpton offering a $100,000 reward, saying Tyler Perry, who paid for the funeral, will cover half for information that leads to an arrest and conviction in the case. His eulogy laying bare lingering questions about Nolan's case.
12: We cannot say it was racist, but we cannot say it was not racist. So let's not judge either way until all the evidence is in.
10: The family's attorney asking again for photos and videos from Horn Island. He has not turned over Nolan's cell phone to law enforcement, but says they still plan to analyze it together.
13: We have not established a time yet of when we're going to do the mutual inspection of the cell phone.
10: The family's attorney, Ben Crump, says that his pathologist has run into some limitations because of when he received Nolan's body, but he does expect to have an autopsy report from that independent autopsy very soon. Back to you.
0: Aaron, thank you. Up next, the new setback for the blockbuster Paramount and Warner Brothers merger. And the controversial influencers in court facing serious charges in the UK. We're back.
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0: A preliminary hearing for singer David is set to begin today to determine whether there was enough evidence for him to stand trial on murder charges. The 21-year-old, whose real name is David Burke, is accused of sexually abusing 13-year-old Celeste Rivas Hernandez and then murdering her last year when she was 14 and dismembering her body. Rivas Hernandez's remains were found last September in the trunk of a Tesla registered to Burke. Burke has pleaded not guilty. The hearing is expected to last multiple days. Now to the controversial Manosphere influencers behind bars in Miami this morning. Andrew Tate and Tristan Tate were arrested after British authorities filed new rape and trafficking charges against the brothers. Now the court will decide whether they'll face extradition. Jesse Kirsch has this story.
15: Andrew and Tristan Tate are behind bars in Miami, waiting for their possible extradition to the UK.
16: Tristan, anything to say?
15: U.S. Marshals arresting the controversial social media influencers in Florida this weekend as prosecutors in the United Kingdom announced a slew of new charges, including for rape.
17: Their first reaction to the allegations is the first reaction that any innocent man or woman would have. It's garbage.
15: The brothers' attorney speaking outside Miami federal court, where the brothers appeared before a judge in beige and brown prison clothes, shackled at the wrists and ankles as the extradition process begins.
17: We are, of course, objecting to extradition because Andrew and Tristan are innocent. They've never done nothing wrong. They shouldn't be extradited for crimes they did not commit.
15: The new UK charges are in addition to allegations the brothers are already facing there and in Romania.
18: We've yet to be convicted of any crime in our lives ever.
15: The Tate brothers gained notoriety for their prominent association with the Manosphere, a hyper-masculine and anti-feminist social media movement widely considered to be misogynistic.
19: You know, women don't have a clue how business works.
15: The brothers were temporarily barred from leaving Romania. Then last year, the dual American and British nationals returned to the U.S. This weekend, they were on their way to a bare-knuckle boxing event when they were arrested.
20: Come over here by me. Let's go.
15: The U.K.'s Crown Prosecution Service says the new charges stem from incidents involving four victims. The incidents allegedly occurring between 2010 and 2017.
21: I want to make it clear, there is no place for male violence against women and girls in our society, and we will continue to work tirelessly to support victims and investigate all reports made to us.
1: Our thanks to Jesse for that report. A federal judge has ordered a 14-day restraining order on the $110 billion Paramount Warner Brothers merger. The emergency request was filed by a coalition of 12 state attorneys general, led by California. In a statement, the Block the Merger Coalition saying in part that it applauds the temporary restraining order, adding that a Paramount Warner Brothers consolidation would cause irreparable harm to the film and television industry. A spokesperson for Paramount Skydance also responding to the decision, saying they are confident the evidence will demonstrate that the state attorney's general antitrust arguments are without merit. The restraining order could be extended to as long as 28 days. Still to come, Whitney, Mariah, Ella. Ella Langley etches her name next to two music legends as her breakout single extends its reign on.
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0: I've fought with many warriors in my time. They were far stronger than all of us put together. And they died. They died facing enemies and threats that scared me far less than this one.
1: The Marvel Multiverse finally converges on the first full trailer for Avengers Doomsday. The highly anticipated sequel assembles the Avengers, X-Men, and the Fantastic Four to take on Dr. Doom. The preview provides the first glimpse of Robert Downey Jr. as the legendary villain. It hits theaters December 18th. All right, now to a record amount of time that listeners have been choosing Texas. Ella Langley's smash country hit just logged its 14th week at the top of the Billboard Hot 100. That milestone ties her with Whitney Houston and Mariah Carey for most weeks at number one for a non-holiday single by a solo female artist. Those pop icons scored their records with I Will Always Love You and We Belong Together, respectively. Of course, not to, you know, get it twisted, Carey still owns the overall Hot 100 record thanks to All I Want for Christmas Is You, spending 22 weeks at number one and counting, by the way, 22 weeks and counting. All right, when we come back, gas prices surge again across the country. And if your diet drink enjoys, if you're a diet drinker and you enjoy no added sugar on your snacks, we've got some, unfortunately.
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0: Here's what's making headlines this morning. Gas prices are back to $4 a gallon for the first time since June 17th amid the renewed conflict with Iran. New research shows that consuming sugar substitutes could be linked to a faster decline in memory and thinking skills. Data show that adults who consumed higher amounts of artificial sweeteners experienced a 62% faster rate of cognitive decline. The American Heart Association says that up to 5 cups of coffee a day is safe for adults and may even be linked to some cardiovascular health benefits. Studies show that consuming black coffee was linked to a lower risk of type 2 diabetes, heart disease, stroke, and heart rhythm irregularities. We'll be right back.
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0: We're back with scary moments caught on camera in Texas, where a small plane slammed into the home just outside of Houston. One of its wings dangling from the roof while the other one nearly landed in the pool. Officials say the pilot was taken to the hospital with minor injuries. No word yet on the cause of the crash. And for the first time, we are hearing from the man who was rammed by a bison in Yellowstone National Park and sent flying through the air. The 65-year-old speaking out about that moment, the moment he realized the bison was coming after him. Camilla Bernal has the story.
4: The 65-year-old man tossed into the air by a charging Yellowstone bison is now speaking out about the encounter.
5: They move faster than you could ever imagine. He just kept coming, and he was more aggressive. And as soon as he got off that tree, he launched me in the air.
4: Bozeman Health releasing this video where from his hospital bed, Carl McDaniel says he and his grandson were on a walk after dinner.
5: We saw the bison, and he was down. He wasn't showing aggression or anything like that until it picked a target. That target happened to be me.
4: McDaniel says he was trying to protect his grandson, who was unharmed, before the bison charged at him.
5: I didn't get bruises from him launching me in the air. It was the landing that came the problem.
4: McDaniel is recovering from a fractured hip, his doctor showing just how severe the damage was.
6: It was definitely clear that he had a pretty painful injury. It's actually broken in multiple pieces, and you can see some fragments here.
4: But despite those injuries,
5: I always felt safe and secure. I wasn't ever terrified.
4: Looking back, McDaniel says he knows just how lucky he was.
5: Even though I was on the ground, he could have stomped me, he could have gored me, could have done anything.
4: Camilla Bernal, NBC News.
0: Also amazing that his grandson was safe. All right, Jackie, a well-known bald eagle in Big Bear, California, is hurt. She's been transported to a wildfire rehabilitation center where experts are awaiting lab results, but they do say that Jackie is in stable condition. Tens of thousands of bird lovers watch Jackie and her partner Shadow on the group's Eagle Nest Cam every day. And before we go, here's Al with a look at what's ahead on today.
7: 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And former U.S. women's soccer star Megan Rapinoe stopping by Studio 1A. All that and more coming up this morning on the third hour of today.
0: All right. Thanks for watching early today. I'm Corey Coffin. We hope you have a fabulous day. See you back here tomorrow.

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2: The U.S. and Iran trading strikes for a 10th night in a row. The new attack sending tensions soaring in the region as President Trump vows revenge for the deaths of three U.S. service members. Tragedy along the Ohio River. How five people drowned trying to save a struggling swimmer amid their severe weather. Plus, the new tropical system about set to wreak havoc across the South. Will South Carolina keep the Senate seat in the family? Why Darlene Graham says she's running for a full term for the seat held by her late brother, Senator Lindsey Graham. A heartbreaking farewell to Nolan Wells, the emotional funeral for the teen 2 weeks after his mysterious death, as his family forges ahead for answers in the case. The man sent flying by a bison at Yellowstone National Park opens up about the harrowing experience and the moment he realized the animal was targeting him. And doomsday is almost here. The Avengers assemble again to take on their biggest threat. The new trailer and our first full look at Robert Downey Jr. as Dr. Doom. As we blast off into this Tuesday, July 21st, Early Today starts right now. Good morning. I'm Corey Coffin. The United States launched another round of strikes against Iran last night. U.S. Central Command says American forces continue to degrade Iran's ability to attack ships on the Strait of Hormuz, a mission they've been working on for 10 consecutive nights now, as the war launched by the U.S. and Israel in February rages on. Meanwhile, the Pentagon has identified two soldiers killed in Jordan, 25-year-old First Lieutenant Tyler James Fian and Private Isabella Gonzalez, only 19 years old. President Trump is expected to attend a dignified transfer at Dover Air Force Base, but the White House says the details are still being finalized. For more, here's NBC's Keir Simmons.
3: President Trump vowing revenge after the deaths of 25-year-old First Lieutenant Tyler James Feehan from Hawaii and 19-year-old Private Isabella Gonzalez from Texas. Flags were at half-staff in Hawaii. Iranian state media saying these satellite images show destruction at the base where they were serving. It says aircraft and 20 shelters housing U.S. service members were hit. Video from the base over the weekend shows missiles intercepted and explosions. An alert is heard. It's not clear whether these are the fatal attacks, but U.S. Central Command says it is examining the remains of a third person. And in northern Iraq, after Iranian strikes there, CENTCOM announcing a separate American fatality during the controlled detonation of an Iranian drone. CENTCOM calling this swift punishment against Iran, while President Trump posting every time Iran kills an American soldier, they will pay for that killing many times over.
4: We hit him very hard again tonight, and we did that in honor of the probably three.
3: Iran, unrelenting, sending another barrage to Jordan, unnerving its capital city.
5: Air raid sirens across Amman. It means missiles and drones are coming. And that's the all clear.
3: The senior administration official says the war has reached a time of ambiguity, as talks are continuing.
6: They continue to send signals that they want to talk, but their behavior is what we're responding to.
2: Our thanks to Keir for that update. New this morning, President Trump is imposing 50% tariffs on most Canadian goods, accusing Canada of unfairly discriminating against American cars, alcohol, and dairy products. The tariffs will exclude energy products, potash, fish, and critical minerals, but will include goods that were previously protected from import taxes by the U.S.-Mexico-Canada agreement. Canada took retaliatory actions only after the president imposed tariffs and accused them of not doing enough to stop fentanyl smuggling. The president's announcement could unleash even more economic chaos, including high inflation and strained relations between the close allies. Darlene Graham says she wants to carry on the legacy of her brother Lindsey Graham. She was sworn in 1 week ago to serve the remaining months of her brother's Senate term. Now Darlene says she's entering the special Republican primary to run in November. In a new interview, she describes possible differences with her brother.
7: Watch him and I'd be like, Lindsey, you're just talking about national security all the time. And I understand that's important. I said, but, you know, talk about also what matters to the average person. You know, the price of groceries, the price of gas, health care, insurance, those kind of things. That's what I'm worried about.
2: And just like her brother, Graham has the endorsement of President Trump. In that interview, she said that she told the president she will work hard and that she is loyal. The special primary is set for August 11th. Turning now to the deadly impacts of the severe storm slamming multiple states. Reports of tornadoes overnight across the Midwest, including in Iowa, where this funnel cloud here was spotted. After days-long deluge in parts of Ohio, authorities confirming a mass drowning near Columbus. Police say one swimmer started to struggle when others went in to help. According to the Associated Press, 2 women and 3 men drowned. Farther west, jaw-dropping new video shows a river of mud and debris tearing through Beaver, Utah. Relentless flash flooding now prompting evacuations. Authorities now say at least 8 people died in the floodwaters there, including Provo firefighter Captain Spencer Long and his family. And last night, Tropical Storm Bertha strengthening over the Alabama coast, triggering a tropical storm warning along the state's border with Florida. Residents along the Gulf Coast are bracing for heavy rain and high winds. And millions are waking up to another severe storm threat this morning along the East Coast and Mid-Atlantic. Meteorologist Kelly Moody is tracking the trouble for us. Kelly, good morning.
8: Severe weather continues with a shift eastward toward the Ohio Valley, Mid-Atlantic, and Northeast. Storms there are expected to produce damaging hail, winds, and potential tornadoes. There's a high concern for heavy downpours as well and possible flooding. A flood watch is in effect from Philadelphia up to New York City, where 3 inches of rain or more is possible for some areas. Meanwhile, we're watching the Gulf to see if Bertha is a possibility in the days ahead. The tropical system is moving very slowly west and could bring rain to Mississippi, Louisiana, and East Texas later this week. A tropical storm watch is in effect for parts of the region. And temperatures from the Pacific Northwest into the Central Plains remain hot, with daytime highs expected to stay 10 to 15 degrees above what's considered average for this time of year. Heat alerts are in effect for the days ahead. Those are your weather headlines. Back to you.
2: A preliminary hearing for singer David is set to begin today to determine whether there's enough evidence for him to stand trial on murder charges. The 21-year-old, whose real name is David Burke, is accused of sexually abusing 13-year-old Celeste Rivas Hernandez and then murdering her last year when she was 14 and dismembering her body. Rivas Hernandez's remains were found last September in the trunk of a Tesla registered to Burke. Burke has pleaded not guilty. The hearing is expected to last multiple days. And here in New York, a jaw-dropping scene caught on camera. A former soldier allegedly dousing the entrance of an ICE office building with gasoline and then lighting it with a firework. Our Emily Akeda has the story.
9: A federal investigation into this terrifying scene in New York City. Video from witnesses showing a man pouring a liquid outside a federal building home to an Immigration and Customs office, igniting a massive blaze.
10: To actually witness it was definitely alarming.
9: Investigators say the suspect ignited an apparent bundle of fireworks, fired an airsoft rifle, and lit this fire in an incident that injured 3 people. You can see him lobbing something towards the entrance before he is tackled. Other angles show a scuffle with officers, some with weapons drawn, emerging from the smoky entrance, then escorting the suspect in all black and handcuffed away. The FBI identifying the suspect as 43-year-old Andrew Arabaca.
11: He did say he was targeting the building and he was okay if he hurt or killed.
9: Terrifying scene in New York City. Video from witnesses showing a man pouring a liquid outside a federal building home to an Immigration and Customs office, igniting a massive blaze.
10: To actually witness it was definitely alarming.
9: Investigators say the suspect ignited an apparent bundle of fireworks, fired an airsoft rifle, and lit this fire in an incident that injured three people. You can see him lobbing something towards the entrance before he is tackled. Other angles show a scuffle with officers, some with weapons drawn, emerging from the smoky entrance, then escorting the suspect in all black and handcuffed away. The FBI identifying the suspect as 43-year-old Andrew Arabaca.
11: He did say he was targeting the building, and he was okay if he hurt or killed people going in and out of the building.
12: Are you investigating this as a possible act of terrorism?
11: We're collecting the evidence, and we know there were anti-government and anti-American statements made.
9: Investigators in hazmat suits now combing through the aftermath, recovering, the FBI says, axes, a machete, knives, and a cart with a sign reading ICE off our streets, as tensions have flared near ICE facilities nationwide.
12: Investigators say the suspect is a U.S. Army veteran who has had several encounters with law enforcement, but nothing to this degree. Charges are still being determined.
9: To an Immigration and Customs office, igniting a massive blaze.
10: To actually witness it was definitely alarming.
9: Investigators say the suspect ignited an apparent bundle of fireworks, fired an airsoft rifle, and lit this fire in an incident that injured three people. You can see him lobbing something towards the entrance before he is tackled. Other angles show a scuffle with officers, some with weapons drawn, emerging from the smoky entrance, then escorting the suspect in all black and handcuffed away. The FBI identifying the suspect as 43-year-old Andrew Arabaca.
11: He did say he was targeting the building, and he was okay if he hurt or killed people going in and out of the building.
12: Are you investigating this as a possible act of terrorism?
11: We're collecting the evidence, and we know there were anti-government and anti-American statements made.
9: Investigators in hazmat suits now combing through the aftermath, recovering, the FBI says, axes, a machete, knives, and a cart with a sign reading ICE off our streets, as tensions have flared near ICE facilities nationwide.
12: Investigators say the suspect is a U.S. Army veteran who has had several encounters with law enforcement, but nothing to this degree. Charges are still being determined. Back to you.
2: Emily, thank you. The FDA is making it clear they are still investigating Taylor Farms as they try to pinpoint the source of the cyclospora outbreak that has sickened thousands of people. This weekend, the FDA says a lettuce sample had a false positive result, but that sample did not come from a shipment implicated in the outbreak. Taylor Farms issued a voluntary recall of iceberg lettuce to 27 states, and the FDA says there is overwhelming evidence supporting that recall. Turning now to Mississippi, where a funeral was held for 18-year-old Nolan Wells, the college football player who died under mysterious circumstances. NBC's Aaron Gilchrist has the details, including a new reward partly funded by a celebrity.
13: An emotional gathering of hundreds to celebrate the short life of Nolan Wells, including his high school friends, college football teammates, and celebrities like Spike Lee. Nolan's mother holding tight to his memory.
14: Hold him close in your heart. Share his stories and never stop saying his name.
13: Nolan's death remains mysterious after he and friends took a boat trip to Horn Island, Mississippi on July 4th. His mother reported him missing hours after his friends returned without him. His body found on July 6th.
15: For an 18-year-old young man to no longer be with us, we want answers.
13: Reverend Al Sharpton offering a $100,000 reward, saying Tyler Perry, who paid for the funeral, will cover half for information that leads to an arrest and conviction in the case. His eulogy laying bare lingering questions about Nolan's case.
15: We cannot say it was racist, but we cannot say it was not racist. So let's not judge either way until all the evidence is in.
13: The family's attorney asking again for photos and videos from Horn Island. He has not turned over Nolan's cell phone to law enforcement, but says they still plan to analyze it together.
16: We have not established a time yet of when we're going to do the mutual inspection of the cell phone.
17: The family's attorney, Ben Crump, says that his pathologist has run into some limitations because of when he received Nolan's body, but he does expect to have an autopsy report from that independent autopsy very soon. Back to you.
12: Aaron, thank you. A federal judge has ordered a 14-day restraining order on the $110 billion Paramount Warner Brothers merger. The emergency request was filed by a coalition of 12 state attorneys general led by California. In a statement, the Block the Merger Coalition saying in part that it applauds the temporary restraining order, adding that a Paramount Warner Brothers consolidation would cause irreparable harm to the film and television industry. A spokesperson for Paramount Skydance saying they're confident that the evidence will demonstrate that the state attorney's general antitrust arguments are without merit. The restraining order could be extended to as long as 28 days. Coming up, another reason to enjoy your morning cup of joe. And we're back in a minute with the man speaking out about the harrowing moments of bison charged at him, sending him flying through.
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12: For the first time, we are hearing from a man who was rammed by a bison in Yellowstone National Park and sent flying through the air. This video is wild. The 65-year-old man speaking out about the moment he realized the bison was coming after him. Camila Bernal has the story.
19: The 65-year-old man tossed into the air by a charging Yellowstone bison is now speaking out about the encounter.
20: They move faster than you could ever imagine. He just kept coming, and he was more aggressive. And as soon as he got off that tree, he launched me in the air.
19: Bozeman Health releasing this video where from his hospital bed, Carl McDaniel says he and his grandson were on a walk after dinner.
20: We saw the bison, and he was down. He wasn't showing aggression or anything like that until it picked a target. That target happened to be me.
19: McDaniel says he was trying to protect his grandson, who was unharmed, before the bison charged at him.
20: I didn't get bruises from him launching me in the air. It was the landing that came the problem.
19: McDaniel is recovering from a fractured hip, his doctor showing just how severe the damage was.
21: It was definitely clear that he had a pretty painful injury. It's actually broken in multiple pieces, and you can see some fragments here.
19: But despite those injuries,
20: I always felt safe and secure. I wasn't ever terrified.
19: Looking back, McDaniel says he knows just how lucky he was.
20: Even though I was on the ground, he could have stomped me, he could have gored me, could have done anything.
19: Camila Bernal, NBC News.
12: Well, still to come, it turns out Endgame was only the beginning. The Avengers reassemble along with the X-Men and Fantastic Four in the new look at their latest superhero episode.

0: you nothing except this. If you return, you will return as brothers and sisters. But mark my words. We're going to need a miracle.
1: The Marvel Multiverse finally converges in the first full trailer for Avengers Doomsday. The highly anticipated sequel assembles the Avengers, X-Men, and Fantastic Four to take on Dr. Doom. The preview provides the first glimpse of Robert Downey Jr. as the legendary villain, as well as Chris Evans' return as Steve Rogers. It hits theaters December 18th. Now to the record amount of time that listeners have been choosing Texas.
2: She's from Texas, I can tell by the way he's two-stepping around the room.
1: Ella Langley's smash country hit just logged its 14th week at the top of the Billboard Hot 100. That milestone ties her with Whitney Houston and Mariah Carey for most weeks at number one for a non-holiday single by a solo female artist. Those pop icons scored their records with I Will Always Love You and We Belong Together, respectively. By the way, we should note Carey still owns the overall Hot 100 record thanks to All I Want for Christmas Is You, spending 22 weeks and counting at number one. Coming up, we've got some good news for coffee drinkers. How your cup of joe might be a heart-healthy choice.

here's what's making headlines this morning. Gas prices are back to $4 a gallon for the first time since June 17th amid the renewed conflict with Iran. Prices had fallen to as low as $3.79 in June. The American Heart Association says that up to 5 cups of coffee a day is safe for adults and may even be linked to some cardiovascular health benefits. Studies show that consuming regular black coffee was linked to a lower risk of type 2 diabetes, heart disease, stroke, and heart failure. Collectibles company Topps announced they are creating a trading card of the now iconic photo of Argentina's Lionel Messi holding Spain's Lamine Yamal as an infant. The new card comes just days after Spain's victory over Argentina.

0: back now with the jubilation on the streets of Spain after their huge World Cup win against Argentina. Tens of thousands of fans were out in central Madrid to cheer on the winning team at their victory parade. Our Tom Yamas has the celebrations.
1: Excitement like this needs no translation. Spanish fans celebrating World Cup glory. Packing the streets of Madrid for a homecoming party, hosting Team Spain, La Roja. The goal came in the 106th minute.

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2: Over a dozen states bracing for the next round of severe weather. The flash flood threat and tornado danger stretching from the Midwest to the Northeast. We're tracking the system and the tropical storm swirling toward the Gulf Coast. On the brink of all-out war, the U.S. unleashing another volley of strikes on Iran overnight as the conflict enters a dangerous new phase. We're in the region this morning. A new tit for tat over tariffs. President Trump slaps a 50% levy on a bevy of goods from Canada, accusing the country of unfairly discriminating against the U.S. How it could impact the price you pay. A brazen, fiery attack caught on camera outside a federal building in New York City. The Army vet accused of sparking that inferno. Out of the manosphere and into the courtroom, the new details on charges the Tate brothers are facing in the UK after their arrest in Miami over the weekend. And the Avengers reassemble to take on a new threat. Robert Downey Jr. swaps out his Tony Stark for Dr. Doom in the first trailer for the hotly anticipated sequel. It's Thursday, July 21st. Early today starts right now. Good morning. I'm Corey Coffin. We begin this morning with the deadly impacts of the severe storm slamming multiple states. Reports of tornadoes overnight across the Midwest, including in Iowa, where this funnel cloud was spotted. After a days-long deluge in parts of Ohio, authorities confirming a mass drowning near Columbus. Police say one swimmer started to struggle when others went in to help. According to the Associated Press, two women and three men drown. Farther west, jaw-dropping new video shows a river of mud and debris tearing through Beaver, Utah. Relentless flash flooding there now prompting evacuations. Authorities say now at least eight people died in floodwaters there, including Provo firefighter Captain Spencer Long and his family. And last night, Tropical Storm Bertha strengthening over the Alabama coast, triggering a tropical storm warning there at the state's border with Florida. Residents along the Gulf Coast are bracing for heavy rains and high winds. And millions are waking up to another severe storm threat this morning. Meteorologist Kelly Moody is tracking the trouble for us. Kelly, good morning.
3: Severe weather continues with a shift eastward toward the Ohio Valley, Mid-Atlantic, and Northeast. Storms there are expected to produce damaging hail, winds, and potential tornadoes. There's a high concern for heavy downpours as well and possible flooding. A flood watch is in effect from Philadelphia up to New York City, where 3 inches of rain or more is possible for some areas. Meanwhile, we're watching the Gulf to see if Bertha is a possibility in the days ahead. The tropical system is moving very slowly west.

0: U.S. and could bring rain to Mississippi, Louisiana, and East Texas later this week. A tropical storm watch is in effect for parts of the region. And temperatures from the Pacific Northwest into the Central Plains remain hot, with daytime highs expected to stay 10 to 15 degrees above what's considered average for this time of year. Heat alerts are in effect for the days ahead. Those are your weather headlines. Back to you.
1: The United States carried out another round of airstrikes in Iran. U.S. Central Command says that American forces continue to degrade Iran's ability to attack ships in the Strait of Hormuz, a mission they have been working on for 10 consecutive nights now as the war launched by United States and Israel in February rages on. Meanwhile, the Pentagon has identified two soldiers killed in Jordan, 25-year-old First Lieutenant Tyler James Feehan and Private Isabella Gonzalez, only 19 years old. President Trump is expected to attend a dignified transfer at Dover Air Force Base, but the White House says that those details are still being finalized. For more, here's Keir Simmons.
2: President Trump vowing revenge after the deaths of 25-year-old First Lieutenant Tyler James Feehan from Hawaii and 19-year-old Private Isabella Gonzalez from Texas. Flags were at half-staff in Hawaii. Iranian state media saying these satellite images show destruction at the base where they were serving. It says aircraft and 20 shelters housing U.S. service members were hit. Video from the base over the weekend shows missiles intercepted and explosions. An alert is heard. It's not clear whether these are the fatal attacks, but U.S. Central Command says it is examining the remains of a third person. And in northern Iraq, after Iranian strikes there, CENTCOM announcing a separate American fatality during the controlled detonation of an Iranian drone. CENTCOM calling this swift punishment against Iran, while President Trump posting every time Iran kills an American soldier, they will pay for that killing many times over.
3: We hit him very hard again tonight, and we did that in honor of the probably three.
2: Iran unrelenting, sending another barrage to Jordan, unnerving its capital city.
4: Air raid sirens across Amman. It means missiles and drones are coming. And that's the all clear.
2: The senior administration official says the war has reached a time of ambiguity as talks are continuing.
5: They continue to send signals that they want to talk, but their behavior is what we're responding to.
1: All right, thanks to Keir Simmons for that update. New this morning, President Trump is imposing 50% tariffs on most Canadian goods, accusing Canada of unfairly discriminating against American cars, alcohol, and dairy products. Those tariffs will exclude energy products, potash, fish, and critical minerals, but will include goods that were previously protected from import taxes by the U.S.-Mexico-Canada agreement. Canada took retaliatory actions only after the president imposed tariffs and accused them of not doing enough to stop fentanyl smuggling. The president's announcement could now unleash even more economic chaos, including high inflation and strained relations between the close allies. Darlene Graham says she wants to carry on the legacy of her brother, Lindsey Graham. She was sworn in 1 week ago to serve the remaining months of her brother's Senate term. Well, now Darlene says she's entering the special Republican primary to run in November. In a new interview, she describes possible differences with her brother.
6: I would watch him and I'd be like, Lindsey, you're just talking about national security all the time. And I understand that's important. I said, but, you know, talk about also what matters to the average person. You know, the price of groceries, the price of gas, health care, insurance, those kind of things. That's what I'm worried about.
1: Well, just like her brother, Graham has the endorsement of President Trump. In that interview, she said she told the president that she will work hard and that she is loyal. The special primary is set for August 11th. And here in New York, a jaw-dropping scene caught on camera. A former soldier allegedly dousing the entrance of an ICE office building with gasoline and then lighting it with a firework. Our Emily Aketa has the story.
7: A federal investigation into this terrifying scene in New York City. Video from witnesses showing a man pouring a liquid outside a federal building home to an Immigration and Customs office, igniting a massive blaze.
8: To actually witness it was definitely alarming.
7: Investigators say the suspect ignited an apparent bundle of fireworks, fired an airsoft rifle, and lit this fire in an incident that injured three people. You can see him lobbing something towards the entrance before he is tackled. Other angles show a scuffle with officers, some with weapons drawn, emerging from the smoky entrance, then escorting the suspect in all black and handcuffed away. The FBI identifying the suspect as 43-year-old Andrew Arabaca.
8: He did say he was targeting the building and he was okay if he hurt or killed people going in and out of the building.
1: Are you investigating this as a possible act of terrorism?
8: We're collecting the evidence. And we know there were anti-government and anti-American statements made.
7: Investigators in hazmat suits now combing through the aftermath, recovering, the FBI says, axes, a machete, knives, and a cart with a sign reading ICE off our streets, as tensions have flared near ICE facilities nationwide.
1: Investigators say the suspect is a U.S. Army veteran who has had several encounters with law enforcement, but nothing to this degree. Charges are still being determined. Back to you.
0: All right, Emily, thank you. Turning now to Mississippi, where a funeral was held for 18-year-old Nolan Wells, the college football player who died under mysterious circumstances. NBC's Aaron Gilchrist has the details, including a new reward partly funded by a celebrity.
9: An emotional gathering of hundreds to celebrate the short life of Nolan Wells, including his high school friends, college football teammates, and celebrities like Spike Lee. Nolan's mother holding tight to his memory.
10: Hold him close in your heart. Share his stories and never stop saying his name.
9: Nolan's death remains mysterious after he and friends took a boat trip to Horn Island, Mississippi on July 4th. His mother reported him missing hours after his friends returned without him. His body found on July 6th.
11: For an 18-year-old young man to no longer be with us, we want answers.
9: Reverend Al Sharpton offering a $100,000 reward, saying Tyler Perry, who paid for the funeral, will cover half for information that leads to an arrest and conviction in the case. His eulogy laying bare lingering questions about Nolan's case.
11: We cannot say it was racist, but we cannot say it was not racist. So let's not judge either way until all the evidence is in.
9: The family's attorney asking again for photos and videos from Horn Island. He has not turned over Nolan's cell phone to law enforcement, but says they still plan to analyze it together.
12: We have not established a time yet of when we're going to do the mutual inspection of the cell phone.
9: The family's attorney, Ben Crump, says that his pathologist has run into some limitations because of when he received Nolan's body, but he does expect to have an autopsy report from that independent autopsy very soon. Back to you.
0: Aaron, thank you. Up next, the new setback for the blockbuster Paramount and Warner Brothers merger. And the controversial influencers in court facing serious charges in the UK. We're back.

0: A preliminary hearing for singer David is set to begin today to determine whether there was enough evidence for him to stand trial on murder charges. The 21-year-old, whose real name is David Burke, is accused of sexually abusing 13-year-old Celeste Rivas Hernandez and then murdering her last year when she was 14 and dismembering her body. Rivas Hernandez's remains were found last September in the trunk of a Tesla registered to Burke. Burke has pleaded not guilty. The hearing is expected to last multiple days. Now to the controversial Manosphere influencers behind bars in Miami this morning. Andrew Tate and Tristan Tate were arrested after British authorities filed new rape and trafficking charges against the brothers. Now the court will decide whether they'll face extradition. Jesse Kirsch has this story.
1: Andrew and Tristan Tate are behind bars in Miami, waiting for their possible extradition to the UK.
2: Tristan, anything to say?
1: U.S. Marshals arresting the controversial social media influencers in Florida this weekend as prosecutors in the United Kingdom announced a slew of new charges, including for rape.
3: Their first reaction to the allegations is the first reaction that any innocent man or woman would have. It's garbage.
1: The brothers' attorney speaking outside Miami federal court, where the brothers appeared before a judge in beige and brown prison clothes, shackled at the wrists and ankles as the extradition process begins.
3: We are, of course, objecting to extradition because Andrew and Tristan are innocent. They've never done nothing wrong. They shouldn't be extradited for crimes they did not commit.
1: The new UK charges are in addition to allegations the brothers are already facing there and in Romania.
4: We've yet to be convicted of any crime in our lives ever.
1: The Tate brothers gained notoriety for their prominent association with the Manosphere, a hyper-masculine and anti-feminist social media movement widely considered to be misogynistic.
5: You know, women don't have a clue how business works.
1: The brothers were temporarily barred from leaving Romania. Then last year, the dual American and British nationals returned to the U.S. This weekend, they were on their way to a bare-knuckle boxing event when they were arrested.
6: Come over here by me. Let's go.
1: The U.K.'s Crown Prosecution Service says the new charges stem from incidents involving four victims, the incidents allegedly occurring between 2010 and 2017.
7: I want to make it clear, there is no place for male violence against women and girls in our society, and we will continue to work tirelessly to support victims and investigate all reports made to us.
0: Our thanks to Jesse for that report. A federal judge has ordered a 14-day restraining order on the $110 billion Paramount Warner Brothers merger. The emergency request was filed by a coalition of 12 state attorneys general, led by California. In a statement, the Block the Merger Coalition saying in part that it applauds the temporary restraining order, adding that a Paramount Warner Brothers consolidation would cause irreparable harm to the film and television industry. A spokesperson for Paramount Skydance also responding to the decision, saying they are confident the evidence will demonstrate that the state attorney's general antitrust arguments are without merit. The restraining order could be extended to as long as 28 days. Still to come, Whitney, Mariah, Ella. Ella Langley etches her name next to two music legends as her breakout single extends its reign on

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3: I've fought with many warriors in my time. They were far stronger than all of us put together. And they died. They died facing enemies and threats that scared me far less than this one.
4: The Marvel Multiverse finally converges on the first full trailer for Avengers Doomsday. The highly anticipated sequel assembles the Avengers, X-Men, and the Fantastic Four to take on Dr. Doom. The preview provides the first glimpse of Robert Downey Jr. as the legendary villain. It hits theaters December 18th. All right, now to a record amount of time that listeners have been choosing Texas. Ella Langley's smash country hit just logged its 14th week at the top of the Billboard Hot 100. That milestone ties her with Whitney Houston and Mariah Carey for most weeks at number one for a non-holiday single by a solo female artist. Those pop icons scored their records with I Will Always Love You and We Belong Together, respectively. Of course, not to, you know, get it twisted, Carey still owns the overall Hot 100 record thanks to All I Want for Christmas Is You, spending 22 weeks at number one and counting, by the way, 22 weeks and counting. All right, when we come back, gas prices surge again across the country. And if your diet drink enjoys, if you're a diet drinker and you enjoy no added sugar on your snacks, we've got some, unfortunately,

0: Here's what's making headlines this morning. Gas prices are back to $4 a gallon for the first time since June 17th amid the renewed conflict with Iran. New research shows that consuming sugar substitutes could be linked to a faster decline in memory and thinking skills. Data show that adults who consumed higher amounts of artificial sweeteners experienced a 62% faster rate of cognitive decline. The American Heart Association says that up to 5 cups of coffee a day is safe for adults and may even be linked to some cardiovascular health benefits. Studies show that consuming black coffee was linked to a lower risk of type 2 diabetes, heart disease, stroke, and heart rhythm irregularities. We'll be right back.
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0: We're back with scary moments caught on camera in Texas, where a small plane slammed into the home just outside of Houston. One of its wings dangling from the roof while the other one nearly landed in the pool. Officials say the pilot was taken to the hospital with minor injuries. No word yet on the cause of the crash. And for the first time, we are hearing from the man who was rammed by a bison in Yellowstone National Park and sent flying through the air. The 65-year-old speaking out about that moment, the moment he realized the bison was coming after him. Camilla Bernal has the story.
1: The 65-year-old man tossed into the air by a charging Yellowstone bison is now speaking out about the encounter.
2: They move faster than you could ever imagine. He just kept coming, and he was more aggressive. And as soon as he got off that tree, he launched me in the air.
1: Bozeman Health releasing this video where from his hospital bed, Carl McDaniel says he and his grandson were on a walk after dinner.
2: We saw the bison, and he was down. He wasn't showing aggression or anything like that until it picked a target. That target happened to be me.
1: McDaniel says he was trying to protect his grandson, who was unharmed, before the bison charged at him.
2: I didn't get bruises from him launching me in the air. It was the landing that came the problem.
1: McDaniel is recovering from a fractured hip, his doctor showing just how severe the damage was.
3: It was definitely clear that he had a pretty painful injury. It's actually broken in multiple pieces, and you can see some fragments here.
1: But despite those injuries,
2: I always felt safe and secure. I wasn't ever terrified.
1: Looking back, McDaniel says he knows just how lucky he was.
2: Even though I was on the ground, he could have stomped me, he could have gored me, could have done anything.
1: Camilla Bernal, NBC News.
0: Also amazing that his grandson was safe. All right, Jackie, a well-known bald eagle in Big Bear, California, is hurt. She's been transported to a wildfire rehabilitation center where experts are awaiting lab results, but they do say that Jackie is in stable condition. Tens of thousands of bird lovers watch Jackie and her partner Shadow on the group's Eagle Nest Cam every day. And before we go, here's Al with a look at what's ahead on Today.
4: 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And former U.S. women's soccer star Megan Rapinoe stopping by Studio 1A. All that and more coming up this morning on the third hour of Today.
0: All right. Thanks for watching early today. I'm Corey Coffin. We hope you have a fabulous day. See you back here tomorrow.

0: The U.S. and Iran trading strikes for a 10th night in a row. The new attack sending tensions soaring in the region as President Trump vows revenge for the deaths of three U.S. service members. Tragedy along the Ohio River. How five people drowned trying to save a struggling swimmer amid their severe weather. Plus, the new tropical system about set to wreak havoc across the South. Will South Carolina keep the Senate seat in the family? Why Darlene Graham says she's running for a full term for the seat held by her late brother, Senator Lindsey Graham. A heartbreaking farewell to Nolan Wells, the emotional funeral for the teen 2 weeks after his mysterious death, as his family forges ahead for answers in the case. The man sent flying by a bison at Yellowstone National Park opens up about the harrowing experience and the moment he realized the animal was targeting him. And doomsday is almost here. The Avengers assemble again to take on their biggest threat. The new trailer and our first full look at Robert Downey Jr. as Dr. Doom. As we blast off into this Tuesday, July 21st, Early Today starts right now. Good morning. I'm Corey Coffin. The United States launched another round of strikes against Iran late last night. U.S. Central Command says American forces continue to degrade Iran's ability to attack ships on the Strait of Hormuz, a mission they've been working on for 10 consecutive nights now, as the war launched by the U.S. and Israel in February rages on. Meanwhile, the Pentagon has identified two soldiers killed in Jordan, 25-year-old First Lieutenant Tyler James Fian and Private Isabella Gonzalez, only 19 years old. President Trump is expected to attend a dignified transfer at Dover Air Force Base, but the White House says the details are still being finalized. For more, here's NBC's Keir Simmons.
1: President Trump vowing revenge after the deaths of 25-year-old First Lieutenant Tyler James Feehan from Hawaii and 19-year-old Private Isabella Gonzalez from Texas. Flags were at half-staff in Hawaii. Iranian state media saying these satellite images show destruction at the base where they were serving. It says aircraft and 20 shelters housing U.S. service members were hit. Video from the base over the weekend shows missiles intercepted and explosions. An alert is heard. It's not clear whether these are the fatal attacks, but U.S. Central Command says it is examining the remains of a third person. And in northern Iraq, after Iranian strikes there, CENTCOM announcing a separate American fatality during the controlled detonation of an Iranian drone. CENTCOM calling this swift punishment against Iran, while President Trump posting every time Iran kills an American soldier, they will pay for that killing many times over.
2: We hit him very hard again tonight, and we did that in honor of the probably three.
1: Iran unrelenting, sending another barrage to Jordan, unnerving its capital city.
3: Air raid sirens across Amman. It means missiles and drones are coming. And that's the all clear.
1: The senior administration official says the war has reached a time of ambiguity as talks are continuing.
4: They continue to send signals that they want to talk, but their behavior is what we're responding to.
0: Our thanks to Keir for that update. New this morning, President Trump is imposing 50% tariffs on most Canadian goods, accusing Canada of unfairly discriminating against American cars, alcohol, and dairy products. The tariffs will exclude energy products, potash, fish, and critical minerals, but will include goods that were previously protected from import taxes by the U.S.-Mexico-Canada agreement. Canada took retaliatory actions only after the president imposed tariffs and accused them of not doing enough to stop fentanyl smuggling. The president's announcement could unleash even more economic chaos, including high inflation and strained relations between the close allies. Darlene Graham says she wants to carry on the legacy of her brother Lindsey Graham. She was sworn in 1 week ago to serve the remaining months of her brother's Senate term. Now Darlene says she's entering the special Republican primary to run in November. In a new interview, she describes possible differences with her brother.
5: Watch him and I'd be like, Lindsey, you're just talking about national security all the time. And I understand that's important. I said, but, you know, talk about also what matters to the average person. You know, the price of groceries, the price of gas, health care, insurance, those kind of things. That's what I'm worried about.
0: Now, just like her brother, Graham has the endorsement of President Trump. In that interview, she said that she told the president she will work hard and that she is loyal. The special primary is set for August 11th. Turning now to the deadly impacts of the severe storm slamming multiple states. Reports of tornadoes overnight across the Midwest, including in Iowa, where this funnel cloud here was spotted. After days-long deluge in parts of Ohio, authorities confirming a mass drowning near Columbus. Police say one swimmer started to struggle when others went in to help. According to the Associated Press, two women and three men drowned. Farther west, jaw-dropping new video shows a river of mud and debris tearing through Beaver, Utah. Relentless flash flooding now prompting evacuations. Authorities now say at least eight people died in the floodwaters there, including Provo firefighter Captain Spencer Long and his family. And last night, Tropical Storm Bertha strengthening over the Alabama coast, triggering a tropical storm warning along the state's border with Florida. Residents along the Gulf Coast are bracing for heavy rain and high winds. And millions are waking up to another severe storm threat this morning along the East Coast and Mid-Atlantic. Meteorologist Kelly Moody is tracking the trouble for us. Kelly, good morning.
6: Severe weather continues with a shift eastward toward the Ohio Valley, Mid-Atlantic, and Northeast. Storms there are expected to produce damaging hail, winds, and potential tornadoes. There's a high concern for heavy downpours as well and possible flooding. A flood watch is in effect from Philadelphia up to New York City, where 3 inches of rain or more is possible for some areas. Meanwhile, we're watching the Gulf to see if Bertha is a possibility in the days ahead. The tropical system is moving very slowly west and could bring rain to Mississippi, Louisiana, and East Texas later this week. A tropical storm watch is in effect for parts of the region. And temperatures from the Pacific Northwest into the Central Plains remain hot, with daytime highs expected to stay 10 to 15 degrees above what's considered average for this time of year. Heat alerts are in effect for the days ahead. Those are your weather headlines. Back to you. There are expected to produce damaging hail, winds, and potential tornadoes. There's a high concern for heavy downpours as well and possible flooding. A flood watch is in effect from Philadelphia up to New York City, where 3 inches of rain or more is possible for some areas. Meanwhile, we're watching the Gulf to see if Bertha is a possibility in the days ahead. The tropical system is moving very slowly west and could bring rain to Mississippi, Louisiana, and East Texas later this week. A tropical storm watch is in effect for parts of the region. And temperatures from the Pacific Northwest into the Central Plains remain hot, with daytime highs expected to stay 10 to 15 degrees above what's considered average for this time of year. Heat alerts are in effect for the days ahead. Those are your weather headlines. Back to you.
0: A preliminary hearing for singer David is set to begin today to determine whether there's enough evidence for him to stand trial on murder charges. The 21-year-old, whose real name is David Burke, is accused of sexually abusing 13-year-old Celeste Rivas Hernandez and then murdering her last year when she was 14 and dismembering her body. Rivas Hernandez's remains were found last September in the trunk of a Tesla registered to Burke. Burke has pleaded not guilty. The hearing is expected to last multiple days. And here in New York, a jaw-dropping scene caught on camera. A former soldier allegedly dousing the entrance of an ICE office building with gasoline and then lighting it with a firework. Our Emily Akeda has the story.
7: A federal investigation into this terrifying scene in New York City. Video from witnesses showing a man pouring a liquid outside a federal building home to an Immigration and Customs office, igniting a massive blaze.
8: To actually witness it was definitely alarming.
7: Investigators say the suspect ignited an apparent bundle of fireworks, fired an airsoft rifle, and lit this fire in an incident that injured three people. You can see him lobbing something towards the entrance before he is tackled. Other angles show a scuffle with officers, some with weapons drawn, emerging from the smoky entrance, then escorting the suspect in all black and handcuffed away. The FBI identifying the suspect as 43-year-old Andrew Arabaca.
9: He did say he was targeting the building And he was okay if he hurt or killed people going in and out of the building.
10: Are you investigating this as a possible act of terrorism?
9: We're collecting the evidence. And we know there were anti-government and anti-American statements made.
7: Investigators in hazmat suits now combing through the aftermath. Recovering, the FBI says, axes, a machete, knives, and a cart with a sign reading ICE off our streets, as tensions have flared near ICE facilities nationwide.
6: Investigators say the suspect is a U.S. Army veteran who has had several encounters with law enforcement, but nothing to this degree. Charges are still being determined. Back to you.
0: Emily, thank you. The FDA is making it clear they are still investigating Taylor Farms as they try to pinpoint the source of the cyclospora outbreak that has sickened thousands of people. This weekend, the FDA says a lettuce sample had a false positive result, but that sample did not come from a shipment implicated in the outbreak. Taylor Farms issued a voluntary recall of iceberg lettuce to 27 states, and the FDA says there is overwhelming evidence supporting that recall. Turning now to Mississippi, where a funeral was held for 18-year-old Nolan Wells, the college football player who died under mysterious circumstances. NBC's Aaron Gilchrist has the details, including a new reward partly funded by a celebrity.
11: An emotional gathering of hundreds to celebrate the short life of Nolan Wells, including his high school friends, college football teammates, and celebrities like Spike Lee. Nolan's mother holding tight to his memory.
12: Hold him close in your heart. Share his stories and never stop saying his name.
11: Nolan's death remains mysterious after he and friends took a boat trip to Horn Island, Mississippi on July 4th. His mother reported him missing hours after his friends returned without him. His body found on July 6th.
13: For an 18-year-old young man to no longer be with us, we want answers.
11: Reverend Al Sharpton offering a $100,000 reward, saying Tyler Perry, who paid for the funeral, will cover half for information that leads to an arrest and conviction in the case. His eulogy laying bare lingering questions about Nolan's case.
13: We cannot say it was racist, but we cannot say it was not racist. So let's not judge either way until all the evidence is in.
11: The family's attorney asking again for photos and videos from Horn Island. He has not turned over Nolan's cell phone to law enforcement, but says they still plan to analyze it together.
14: We have not established a time yet of when we're going to do the mutual inspection of the cell phone.
11: The family's attorney, Ben Crump, says that his pathologist has run into some limitations because of when he received Nolan's body, but he does expect to have an autopsy report from that independent autopsy very soon. Back to you.
0: Aaron, thank you. A federal judge has ordered a 14-day restraining order on the $110 billion Paramount Warner Brothers merger. The emergency request was filed by a coalition of 12 state attorneys general led by California. In a statement, the Block the Merger Coalition saying in part that it applauds the temporary restraining order, adding that a Paramount Warner Brothers consolidation would cause irreparable harm to the film and television industry. A spokesperson for Paramount Skydance saying they're confident that the evidence will demonstrate that the state attorney's general antitrust arguments are without merit. The restraining order could be extended to as long as 28 days. Coming up, another reason to enjoy your morning cup of joe. And we're back in a minute with the man speaking out about the harrowing moments of bison charged at him, sending him flying through.

0: For the first time, we are hearing from a man who was rammed by a bison in Yellowstone National Park and sent flying through the air. This video is wild. The 65-year-old man speaking out about the moment he realized the bison was coming after him. Camila Bernal has the story.
1: The 65-year-old man tossed into the air by a charging Yellowstone bison is now speaking out about the encounter.
2: They move faster than you could ever imagine. He just kept coming and he was more aggressive. And as soon as he got off that tree, he launched me in the air.
1: Bozeman Health releasing this video where from his hospital bed, Carl McDaniel says he and his grandson were on a walk after dinner.
2: We saw the bison and he was down. He wasn't showing aggression or anything like that until it picked a target. That target happened to be me.
1: McDaniel says he was trying to protect his grandson, who was unharmed, before the bison charged at him.
2: I didn't get bruises from him launching me in the air. It was the landing that came the problem.
1: McDaniel is recovering from a fractured hip, his doctor showing just how severe the damage was.
3: It was definitely clear that he had a pretty painful injury. It's actually broken in multiple pieces, and you can see some fragments here.
1: But despite those injuries,
2: I always felt safe and secure. I wasn't ever terrified.
1: Looking back, McDaniel says he knows just how lucky he was.
2: Even though I was on the ground, he could have stomped me, he could have gored me, could have done anything.
1: Camila Bernal, NBC News.
0: Well, still to come, it turns out Endgame was only the beginning. 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

0: offers you nothing except this. If you return, you will return as brothers and sisters. But mark my words. We're going to need a miracle.
1: The Marvel Multiverse finally converges in the first full trailer for Avengers Doomsday. The highly anticipated sequel assembles the Avengers, X-Men, and Fantastic Four to take on Dr. Doom. The preview provides the first glimpse of Robert Downey Jr. as the legendary villain, as well as Chris Evans' return as Steve Rogers. It hits theaters December 18th. Now to the record amount of time that listeners have been choosing Texas.
2: She's from Texas, I can tell by the way he's two-stepping around the room.
1: Ella Langley's smash country hit just logged its 14th week at the top of the Billboard Hot 100. That milestone ties her with Whitney Houston and Mariah Carey for most weeks at number one for a non-holiday single by a solo female artist. Those pop icons scored their records with I Will Always Love You and We Belong Together, respectively. By the way, we should note Carey still owns the overall Hot 100 record thanks to All I Want for Christmas Is You, spending 22 weeks and counting at number one. Coming up, we've got some good news for coffee drinkers, how your cup of joe might be a heart-healthy choice.

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here's what's making headlines this morning. Gas prices are back to $4 a gallon for the first time since June 17th amid the renewed conflict with Iran. Prices had fallen to as low as $3.79 in June. The American Heart Association says that up to 5 cups of coffee a day is safe for adults and may even be linked to some cardiovascular health benefits. Studies show that consuming regular black coffee was linked to a lower risk of type 2 diabetes, heart disease, stroke, and heart failure. Collectibles company Topps announced they are creating a trading card of the now iconic photo of Argentina's Lionel Messi holding Spain's Lamine Yamal as an infant. The new card comes just days after Spain's victory over Argentina.

0: Back now with the jubilation on the streets of Spain after their huge World Cup win against Argentina. Tens of thousands of fans were out in central Madrid to cheer on the winning team at their victory parade. Our Tom Yamas has the celebrations.
1: Excitement like this needs no translation. Spanish fans celebrating World Cup glory. Packing the streets of Madrid for a homecoming party, hosting Team Spain, La Roja. The goal came in the 106th minute. The only one scored in the tournament's hard-fought finale. Spanish fans across the globe ecstatic as their team hoisted the trophy. All of it capping off a tournament that brought so many moments of global joy and camaraderie. Soccer icon Lionel Messi visibly emotional at what could be his final World Cup and how it came to a heartbreaking close. Spain's 19-year-old phenom, Lamine Yamal, comforting the superstar. Then celebrating with his biggest fan, who also happens to be one of his littlest, his 3-year-old brother, stealing the show in a couple moments with that trophy. A symbol of victory in a tournament that took the world by storm. Campeones del mundo!
0: No doubt they'll be celebrating all week. Our thanks to Tom Yamas for that story. All right, now to Virginia, where Kevin Bacon is using his connections to make a difference. The star of Footloose stopped by George Mason University, where his nonprofit packed thousands of meal kits for Fairfax County and put together mental health resources for college students. Kevin Bacon's charity has the perfect name, 6 Degrees.
2: There's the 6 Degrees of Kevin Bacon, which is a silly game that was, you know, started in I think the 90s. When you take me out of it and just think about the connections that we all have, it's a really kind of a beautiful idea.

0: Developing right now on Morning News Now, intensifying attacks in the Middle East. Overnight, the U.S. launching a 10th straight night of strikes against Iran as President Trump vows retaliation for the deaths of two soldiers. 25-year-old First Lieutenant Tyler James Feehan and 19-year-old Private Isabella Gonzalez killed in an Iranian strike on a base in Jordan. Plus, the president hitting Canada with 50% tariffs on most goods in a move that could have impacts from Washington to your wallet. We will bring you the latest. Also this morning, disturbing new details about this fiery attack on a federal building in New York City as the FBI identifies the suspect, now under arrest, as a former U.S. Army soldier.
1: He did say he was targeting the building and he was okay if he hurt or killed people going in and out of the building. We know there were anti-government and anti-American statements made.
0: What else we're learning about the attack and the investigation now underway. Then, no mercy from Mother Nature. This morning, millions of people across several states devastated by another string of severe summer storm systems. And now parts of the South gearing up for a potentially powerful tropical storm. We're tracking the conditions, the dangers, and what you can expect where you live. And stop scrolling. Researchers sounding the alarm on a potential side effect of social media use for children. New data linking social media and ADHD will tell you what parents can do to help. Conversation we have quite a bit here on this show.
2: It feels like scrolling less is always good advice in any environment for any age. Good morning. Good to have you with us. I'm Joe Fryer.
0: And I'm Savannah Sellers. Thanks for joining us. We're going to begin this hour in the Middle East, where the U.S. and Iran are continuing to trade attacks. Iran launched a new wave of strikes on U.S. allies in the Gulf overnight after the U.S. military launched a 10th consecutive night of strikes on the country.
2: This latest escalation comes just hours after the Pentagon released the names of the two soldiers killed in an attack on a U.S. military base in Jordan. President Trump vowed that Iran will pay, quote, many times over for every American soldier killed in this war. He plans to meet the bodies of the fallen when they return to the U.S. NBC News reporter Alice Barr has the latest.
3: This morning, we're seeing the faces of two American soldiers killed in an Iranian strike on a base in Jordan. 25-year-old First Lieutenant Tyler James Feehan from Hawaii, where flags are at half-staff, and 19-year-old Private Isabella Gonzalez from Texas, where veterans in her hometown American Legion post are honoring her.
4: She signed up for it, and she was willing to die for her country. And she did.
3: President Trump is promising revenge, writing every time Iran kills an American soldier, they will pay for that killing many times over. And overnight, U.S. forces launched a 10th straight night of attacks against Iran. While this alert and video from the base where the fallen soldiers were serving shows missiles intercepted and explosions, it's not clear whether these are the fatal strikes from Friday. But U.S. Central Command said a third service member was reported missing, and it is working to identify remains found at the site. While after Iranian strikes in northern Iraq, CENTCOM said another American service member was killed during the controlled detonation of an Iranian drone. Democrats in Congress are promising to press for answers about the war's costs in damage to American facilities.
5: And the loss of life and the injuries to the men and women of our armed forces, but more importantly, where are we headed?
3: A senior administration official told NBC News the war has reached a time of ambiguity with the ceasefire collapsed. Both sides are signaling a willingness to negotiate, even as military strikes ramp up and President Trump weighs his options under mounting pressure. In Washington, Alice Barr, NBC News.
0: Let's continue this conversation with NBC News senior national politics reporter John Allen. John, good morning. So more than 2 months since the Pentagon and Defense Secretary Pete Hegseth held a press briefing updating on the war with Iran. Why is that, especially right now when we are seeing so much action in the area? Do you think that we will restart that at all now that the war is escalating again?
6: You know, it's not clear whether that's going to restart. I think the president and his cabinet officials have described this war as over for quite some time now. Obviously, the truth is something very different, as Alice just reported.

0: We've seen 10 straight nights of exchange of fire between the United States and Iran, or the U.S. and its allies in Iran. So, this war is not over, obviously not over. But in order to maintain the talking point that the war is over, it makes sense that the Pentagon's not having press briefings. The other thing I would say is, if the Pentagon felt things were going well, they would certainly be the first to go out there and talk to the press as much as possible.
1: John, a different type of war. The president is reigniting his trade war with Canada, now imposing a 50% tariff on most of their goods in a move that could bring back some of that economic chaos that we saw before. Why is he doing this now, and how is Canada responding?
0: He's angry at Canada for a variety of things, but mostly for what he says are Canada's unfair trade practices against the United States. If you look at the items that he is talking about now, I think of it as the picnic item retaliation. You've got the car, cars, you've got cheeses, and you've got liquor, which to me is quite the picnic. So he's basically angry, and this is retaliatory.
2: John, one other thing we want to ask you about. We're still following this legal battle. It's between the Justice Department and the New York Times over the paper's coverage of the issues with the Qatari-gifted Air Force One. So yesterday, a federal judge unsealed a motion revealing the Trump administration had sought phone records from reporters and some of their relatives, part of an attempt to reveal the sources of reporters who wrote about the problems with this new jet. What is the latest here?
0: The latest is this battle going on between the Times and the administration over whether or not the administration has the right to go over again after these reporters over their reporting and sort of under the flag of trying to figure out who the sources are. The administration should have many different ways to try to figure out if they want who might be leaking things. Subpoenaing reporters is certainly a way to create a chilling effect in the coverage of the administration.
2: All right, John Allen, thanks as always.
1: For more on that legal battle between the New York Times and the Trump administration, let's bring in NBC News legal analyst Danny Savalos. Danny, good to have you with us. Let's dig a little more into these new phone record subpoenas. Not only did the DOJ target the reporters, but also seeking these calls and text message data from some relatives. Walk us through how unusual that is.
3: Well, first, traditionally, DOJ goes to reporters for this information as a last resort, not a first resort. And there's additional grounds to complain to the extent that these are relatives, some of whom may have their own privilege issues due to their jobs, whether it be legal or otherwise. But on the other hand, the argument DOJ might make is that this is really about data. And when it comes to privilege, you can ask about the fact that somebody or the time that somebody made a call or sent a text message, as long as it's not the underlying communication itself. So there is a distinction in the law between the data about when and to whom a call or text was made and the contents of that communication.
2: So, Danny, this is all part of this ongoing investigation, like John was just saying, to allegedly stop federal officials from leaking classified information and figure out who's doing it. And the Trump administration is claiming that it is not targeting journalists. But attorneys for the Times reporter said some of the subpoenas for phone records requested information dating back even to January. So given all the details here, what do you make of that timing?
3: Here's the thing. It's not unusual for grand jury subpoenas or federal investigations to go back not just months, but years. But under these facts, the Times does have an argument that when you're seeking this kind of information, this cell data, this communication information from reporters, given that the stories came out in July, if you're going back to January, you know journalists, they are people, they work in an industry where they have two phones, they're constantly on the phones, messaging, getting communications, talking to sources. So that is a pretty wide net. But I want to make clear, when it comes to DOJ investigations, a six-month net isn't, in the grand scheme of things, that gigantic.
1: As this case unfolds, Danny, the New York Times has accused the Justice Department of trying to delay information or hide information from its team. The DOJ has been saying all its actions have been fully in line with federal law. What part of the case just sticks out most to you?
3: What doesn't stick out is the secrecy. That is the essence of grand jury proceedings. The rules require an intense level of secrecy. What does strike me as odd is that DOJ apparently already had a judge assigned to this case, Judge Subramanian, who you may recall presided over the Diddy case, and actually I have a case in front to go back not just months, but years. But under these facts, the Times does have an argument that when you're seeking this kind of information, this cell data, this communication information from reporters, given that the stories came out in July, if you're going back to January, you know journalists, they are people, they work in an industry where they have two phones, they're constantly on the phones, messaging, getting communications, talking to sources. So that is a pretty wide net. But I want to make clear, when it comes to DOJ investigations, a six-month net isn't, in the grand scheme of things, that gigantic.
1: As this case unfolds, Danny, the New York Times has accused the Justice Department of trying to delay information or hide information from its team. The DOJ has been saying all its actions have been fully in line with federal law. What part of the case just sticks out most to you?
3: What doesn't stick out is the secrecy. That is the essence of grand jury proceedings. The rules require an intense level of secrecy. What does strike me as odd is that DOJ apparently already had a judge assigned to this case, Judge Subramanian, who you may recall presided over the Diddy case, and actually I have a case in front of right now. But it appears DOJ may have gone to another judge, a little unusual, but as to the secrecy part of it, grand jury proceedings must be secret so that people feel comfortable coming in and testifying.
2: Danny, on Sunday, the president did say that the new Air Force One was going to be sent to maintenance for upgrades, basically confirming the New York Times reporting that there were these issues with the plane. How does that factor in here? As a defense lawyer, can you use that?
3: Truth is not a defense to a leak of national security information. In fact, if the information is true, that's worse for a defendant. But what is a defense is that if it's coming out, it's public and it's no longer a secret. So that might be better for the alleged or supposed leakers if this information is no longer really a matter of national security.
1: Danny Savalos, thank you so much.
2: Well, there was a chilling scene outside of a federal building here in New York yesterday. A former U.S. soldier is now in custody after allegedly setting off fireworks and lighting a fire in front of an ICE office in Lower Manhattan. Video captured the moment a man doused a flammable liquid outside before igniting the fire. Officials say multiple people were injured in the attack. NBC News correspondent Emily Ikeda has more.
4: A federal investigation into this terrifying scene in New York City. Video from witnesses showing a man pouring a liquid outside a federal building home to an Immigration and Customs office, igniting a massive blaze.
5: To actually witness it was definitely alarming.
4: Investigators say the suspect ignited an apparent bundle of fireworks, fired an airsoft rifle, and lit this fire in an incident that injured three people. You can see him lobbing something towards the entrance before he is tackled. Other angles show a scuffle with officers, some with weapons drawn, emerging from the smoky entrance, then escorting the suspect in all black and handcuffed away. The FBI identifying the suspect as 43-year-old Andrew Arabaca.
6: He did say he was targeting the building, and he was okay if he hurt or killed people going in and out of the building.
7: Are you investigating this as a possible act of terrorism?
6: We're collecting the evidence, and we know there were anti-government and anti-American statements made.
4: Investigators in hazmat suits now combing through the aftermath, recovering, the FBI says, axes, a machete, knives, and a cart with a sign reading ICE off our streets, as tensions have flared near ICE facilities nationwide.
7: Investigators say the suspect is a U.S. Army veteran who has had several encounters with law enforcement, but nothing to this degree. Charges are still being determined. Back to you.
2: All right, Emily, thank you. Let's bring in NBC News law enforcement analyst Jim Kavanaugh for more on this. Jim, good morning. So FBI Director Kash Patel said that the FBI's Joint Terrorism Task Force is investigating. But what factors would determine whether this would count as an act of terrorism?
8: Well, they're just going to look at motivation. You know, he's trying to attack a federal building. And, you know, when we look at a federal crime of terrorism, it's to attack or influence the government or the civilian population. So they might be able to have that charge, but there's many federal charges here. It's an attack on federal property with incendiary devices, arson, many charges here, injuring civilians on the federal property. So they've got plenty of charges. But this guy, I mean, he did injure three people, but he's just a pathetic figure. I mean, this is a guy whose desire to harm outstrips his apparent ability to harm. I mean, he does pour the gasoline, Savannah, on the concrete steps of the federal building. But, I mean, that looks great. I mean, that's like a Hollywood flash there. But, I mean, that's not going to really burn down that building. And then he throws the fireworks, which probably caused some of the injuries. Again, it's sort of pathetic. In other words, it's like this guy goes and gets whatever's in his basement, just some fireworks and an airsoft gun, and, you know, siphons out some gas and goes on his major terrorist attack. So he's a feckless moron, really. Luckily for the people at the federal building, good work by the Federal Protective Service police. They were on this guy within seconds and grabbed him. So that was good work. Nobody harmed. He's pretty pathetic, but he'll stand a lot of federal charges.
1: So, Jim, as the investigation continues, authorities try to figure out a motive. What are the pieces of evidence you think investigators are going to be looking at most closely?
8: Yeah, Joe, you know, this is one of those cases where, you know, his motive's delivered to you on his cart. You know, it isn't a very hard search. You know, he's got his card on the back of it. It talks about, you know, ICE. He hates ICE, or he wants to eliminate ICE. And he told the agents, apparently, that he didn't care if he hurt people, and he was carrying bladed weapons, you know, axe and knife and so forth. So he had the intent to harm. He had the desire. He hates ICE, maybe the government. He's a troubled individual for sure. His motive is power. And in the giant rubric of motives, it's power. He wants power over the federal government, which he apparently thinks is doing something he doesn't want. So then he uses violence, you know, to achieve his aims instead of the democratic process, to vote, to picket, to demonstrate, to call your representatives, to run for office. He doesn't do any of those things. He attacks violently.
2: Jim, we understand the FBI is saying the suspect was armed with a bunch of dangerous weapons, axes, knives, airsoft rifles, things that are pretty accessible to the average person. How difficult is it for police to track the potential risk of an attack like this?
8: Well, I mean, this is a guy, Savannah, you're hitting it right on the head. I mean, this is a guy who, you know, really could have concocted this pathetic plot in an hour. You know, I mean, he goes in his basement and grabs up in his garage and grabs up some sharp objects, the old fireworks from the 4th of July that would just passed, and siphons out some gasoline and puts it in his cart with his anti-government message on and goes down to the federal building. I mean, it's a really pathetic attack. I'm glad nobody else was seriously injured or killed. It could have been because arson and explosives like fireworks or bladed weapons, if he'd made an attack, he could have killed people. And he certainly shouldn't be let off the hook from any of this. He should be charged severely for it. But his desire outstrips his ability.
2: All right. Jim Cavanaugh, thank you so much.
1: This summer's run of extreme weather just seems to keep rolling on. Overnight, seven tornadoes swept through the Great Lakes region, leaving a path of destruction. No one was seriously injured. Today, 85 million people from the Gulf Coast all the way up to the Northeast are waking up again under the threat of severe weather. NBC News correspondent Maggie Vespa is in Chicago and has the very latest. Maggie, good morning.
9: Hey there. From the lingering wildfire smoke to severe storms to flash flooding, it has been a wild week of violent summer weather, in multiple cases turning tragic.
10: Oh my God.
9: A punishing string of severe summer weather ramping up across the U.S. Authorities in Ohio now confirming a mass drowning involving a family, a child forced to flag drivers for help. Police near Columbus say one swimmer started struggling, then others jumped in to help. Two women and three men drowning, according to the Associated Press.
11: Immediately, fire departments, emergency medical, police departments responded to the scene to try to assist in the rescue.
9: In other parts of Ohio, water rescues had been stacking up by the dozen, many saved from their cars.
12: I had my three-year-old son in the back. I had to get out and get him, walk around and pull him out of the water. The water was about up to my waist by the time I got out.
9: Farther west, jaw-dropping new video shows a river of mud and debris tearing through Beaver, Utah. Relentless flash flooding now prompting evacuations. Authorities now saying at least 8 people died in floodwaters there, including Provo firefighter Captain Spencer Long, his wife, and 3 sons, who authorities say had been hiking when the water overtook them. Days of violent storms wreaking havoc across the country as some areas brace for even more severe weather.
2: 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The air quality in this area still lingering in those unhealthy levels. Joe and Savannah.
1: All right, Maggie, thank you. Between the inland storms and that tropical storm brewing in the Gulf, a lot to keep an eye on, but we got it all with your Morning News Now weather.
2: Angie Lastman joins us. Hey, Angie, good morning.
13: Hi, guys. Good morning. Lots to talk about. You heard Maggie giving you some of the details on everything going on across the country, but let's start with those flooding concerns that we have, because the alert's already up for 30 million people stretching from Tennessee up into Pennsylvania. We've got Pittsburgh, Nashville included in that, and you can see some of these kind of batches of thunderstorms already firing up. The New York and Philadelphia areas under those flood watches as well, as we gear up for kind of an active day ahead of us for a lot of folks. Here's why. We've got this system that's going to slide to the east, bringing us the chance for some thunderstorms and a whole lot of coverage of them anywhere from Maine all the way stretching back to the Ohio Valley. We'll see some really heavy rainfall with that, and I wouldn't be surprised if we see some travel delays at the airports, on the roadways, likely to be a mess here, especially as we get into the later parts of our day today. By tomorrow, that line of thunderstorms sinks a little farther to the south on that tail end of that cold front, but we'll still have the severe risk in the picture. Virginia and North Carolina will be included in that. But when we're talking about today, large kind of area included in the potential for severe weather, it looks like the wind gusts and the hail will be the biggest concerns, but tornadoes, not out of the question. We could see a couple of those firing up here as we get into the later parts of today, and this is likely going to last into the evening hours. New York City, Pittsburgh, Charlottesville, Washington, D.C., all included in that enhanced risk. And then that slight risk, Nashville, Roanoke, Norfolk, up through Syracuse included. 85 million people in total. And again, this is really going to start to come into shape here as we get through the next couple of hours. And then farther to the East Coast, it'll be something that we deal with into the evening hours. The flooding concern on top of that, also something that we'll be watching. We've got that flood risk, the slight risk from Boston all the way back into the Tennessee Valley. And rainfall rates are going to be impressive, anywhere from 1 to 2 inches per hour. And we're already talking about some saturated grounds in these areas. So not going to be hard for us to see some flooding concerns, especially in those areas that you often see that taking shape when we do have heavy rainfalls. By the time we get through tomorrow, a couple of inches, 1 to 3 inches in this area, guys. And this is going to be something that will definitely cause some problems on the roads and, again, at our airports over the next 24 hours.
1: All right, Angie, we know to keep an eye on it. Thank you so much. Much more to come here on Morning News Now. Later this hour, open to work. New college grads facing a growing challenge as they enter the job market. We'll explain what's behind the slowdown in hiring, especially for entry-level roles.
2: Up first, though, after the break, calling for closure, an update on the investigation into the death of Mississippi teen Nolan Wells as he's laid to rest weeks after a boating trip gone wrong. We'll be right back.

0: We're back with the ongoing investigation into the death of college football player Nolan Wells. Hundreds of people gathered to say their goodbyes at his funeral in Mississippi yesterday, while investigators continue their work to determine what happened the day he disappeared. Now there's a reward being offered for any relevant information. NBC News national correspondent Aaron Gilchrist has the details. I
1: sought the Lord. An emotional gathering of hundreds to celebrate the short life of Nolan Wells, including his high school friends, college football teammates, and celebrities like Spike Lee. Nolan's mother holding tight to his memory.
2: Hold him close in your heart. Share his stories and never stop saying his name.
1: Nolan's death remains mysterious after he and friends took a boat trip to Horn Island, Mississippi on July 4th. His mother reported him missing hours after his friends returned without him. His body found on July 6th.
3: For an 18-year-old young man to no longer be with us, we want answers.
1: Reverend Al Sharpton offering a $100,000 reward, saying Tyler Perry, who paid for the funeral, will cover half for information that leads to an arrest and conviction in the case. His eulogy laying bare lingering questions about Nolan's case.
3: We cannot say it was racist, but we cannot say it was not racist. So let's not judge either way until all the evidence is in.
1: The family's attorney asking again for photos and videos from Horn Island. He has not turned over Nolan's cell phone to law enforcement, but says they still plan to analyze it together.
4: We have not established a time yet of when we're going to do the mutual inspection of the cell phone.
5: The family's attorney, Ben Crump, says that his pathologist has run into some limitations because of when he received Nolan's body, but he does expect to have an autopsy report from that independent autopsy very soon. Back to you.
0: All right, Aaron Gilchrist, thank you.
6: For the first time, we are hearing from the man who was thrown into the air by a bison in Yellowstone Park, a moment that generated national attention, to put it mildly. In a video from his hospital bed, the man says he knows how lucky he is, adding the encounter could have ended much differently. NBC News correspondent Camila Bernal has his story.
7: The 65-year-old man tossed into the air by a charging Yellowstone bison is now speaking out about the encounter.
8: They move faster than you could ever imagine. He just kept coming and he was more aggressive. And as soon as he got off that tree, he launched me in the air.
7: Bozeman Health releasing this video where from his hospital bed, Carl McDaniel says he and his grandson were on a walk after dinner.
8: We saw the bison and he was down. He wasn't showing aggression or anything like that until it picked a target. That target happened to be me.
7: McDaniel says he was trying to protect his grandson, who was unharmed, before the bison charged at him.
8: I didn't get bruises from him launching me in the air. It was the landing that came the problem.
7: McDaniel is recovering from a fractured hip, his doctor showing just how severe the damage was.
9: It was definitely clear that he had a pretty painful injury. It's actually broken in multiple pieces, and you can see some fragments here.
7: But despite those injuries,
8: I always felt safe and secure. I wasn't ever terrified.
7: Looking back, McDaniel says he knows just how lucky he was.
8: Even though I was on the ground, he could have stomped me, he could have gored me, could have done anything.
7: Camila Bernal, NBC News.
0: Oh, gosh, just continues to be an incredible video, doesn't it? All right, coming up on Morning News now, growing concerns about a parasite outbreak linked to produce that's sickened thousands of people nationwide. More on the recall in effect and why officials still haven't zeroed in on a source. And high achievers feeling low. It turns out success doesn't always mean happiness or fulfillment. We'll unpack the idea known as arrival fallacy in our weekly check-in. That's after the break.

0: We're back now with the latest on that massive cyclospora outbreak linked to iceberg lettuce. Well, the FDA now says that lettuce sample from Taylor Farms that it initially had said tested positive for the parasite was actually a false positive. But the agency wrote on X that the result does not change its investigation or the overwhelming epidemiological data supporting a recall of that lettuce. Many of those who had become sick had eaten at Taco Bell locations supplied with this Taylor Farms lettuce. Taco Bell has since removed all Taylor Farms lettuce from its U.S. restaurants. The FDA said the false positive sample did not come from the lettuce already implicated in the outbreak. We'll explain. It came from a separate Taylor Farms shipment collected during routine importation inspections from central Mexico. More than 1,600 cases have been confirmed across five states, and the voluntary recall of shredded iceberg lettuce sent to 27 states remains in effect. Taylor Farms has not responded to NBC News's request for comment. We want to learn more about how this process works, so joining us now is Don Schaffner, a professor of food microbiology at Rutgers University. Professor, good morning. Thanks for joining us. So first, just like, this is so confusing, I think, that we heard about a positive. Like, why was it even announced if it needed to be tested again, if there is this false positive possibility? And now also this new information that it came from a shipment that wasn't involved in this recall. So what are we saying here? Is this connected to the lettuce that has been recalled, or we are not sure?
1: Well, the false positive is just that, a false positive. It doesn't mean anything. What FDA has reiterated is that the epidemiological evidence, the statistical correlation between people who are sick and people who ate lettuce at Taco Bell, that association is still strong, so they still believe they have the right cause.
0: Why is it so difficult to detect this in a food sample, this parasite?
1: Oh, it's easier to detect things like salmonella. A parasite doesn't reproduce outside the host. So the only way to get more cyclospora would be to eat the cyclospora and poop out more cyclospora. So we have to use a technology called PCR, polymerase chain reaction, and that multiplies the DNA of the parasite. And if you run too many multiplications of that parasite, you can create false positives like what happened here. So it's a limitation of the specific testing method.
0: Taylor Farms has been involved in previous food recalls. Does that suggest a larger safety problem, or are recalls inevitable for a supplier of this size? What's that mean?
1: They are a very big supplier. They've also had problems in the past. And very often when a company like this has problems in the past, they get religion around food safety. And Taylor Farms has done that. I think many people would point to their operation in Mexico and say that's a state-of-the-art operation. So I'm very curious, and I think others are very curious, to learn exactly what the cause of this outbreak is. And I'm sure we'll learn more in coming days.
0: We have been dealing with this for a few weeks now. Obviously, we've all heard about how horrible these symptoms can be, and also how long it can take from when you ingest this parasite to when you actually have those symptoms, which makes it very tough, right, for people to remember, oh, gosh, what did I eat 2 weeks ago? Where have I been over the last week? So try to help the FDA or anybody really sort of narrow in on what could be going on. How do we get to the bottom of something like this? How long do you think this continues for?
1: My suspicion is that the outbreak is over, but we'll still see cases accumulate as people come into be part of the outbreak. But I think the lettuce that's made people sick is probably already eaten and probably gone and composted or in the trash. But we may still see the relative size of the outbreak go up just because we're adding more people to that outbreak cluster.
0: All right. That's a little bit of interesting and potentially good news there. It could be over. Professor, thank you so much for joining us this morning. We appreciate it.
1: Sure, my pleasure.
0: Well, it's time now for our weekly mental health check-in. This morning, we're looking at new research into how social media can shape the way teens focus, plus why many of us struggle to appreciate career milestones that we've longed for when they actually happen. Let's bring in Dr. Scott Lyons. He's an integrative psychologist and CEO of the Embody Lab. Dr. Lyons, we love when you join us. Thanks so much for being here. So I want to start on this new study. It suggests that this problematic social media use can contribute to ADHD symptoms in young people. What should parents do if they notice that their child is struggling increasingly with focusing, with their attention? How can that be linked to social media? And then how do you get help?
2: Yeah, that's a great question. So in recent studies, we looked at problematic social media use, feeling unable to stop checking apps, constantly thinking about it, or becoming distressed around it. And research found that teens with these particular patterns showed a small increase in ADHD symptoms over time, particularly boys. So importantly, it doesn't prove that social media actually causes ADHD. But what we do know is these platforms are intentionally designed to capture and hold our attention. So infinite scrolling, notifications, autoplay, unpredictable rewards are all built to keep us engaged. And intention works like a muscle. So whatever we repeatedly practice, we get better at. So if we're constantly practicing having our attention pulled away in all these different directions, sustained focus naturally becomes harder. And over time, that will mirror ADHD symptoms. So for parents, I suggest focusing on two major things: helping your kids with awareness, help kids notice when they're reaching for their phone out of habit instead of intention. And then second, build their attentional fitness. Make sure there's time every day for activities that build sustained attention, like reading, playing outside, or even just being bored. It helps with attentional resilience.
0: Hmm. Oh, wow. Those are such good tips. Along these same lines, I mean, we know, let's talk more about screen time generally. We hear that it's bad. We have newer research, though. It suggests it's even more complicated than that. And I think it's important to talk about right now because a lot of kids are at home on summer vacations. Screen time can really get out of control when they don't have those hours of school sort of keeping some guardrails around. What should parents' approach be?
2: Yeah, summer's a really great time to kind of reset the relationship with technology. And we really should be asking, what kind of screen time? What is it replacing in their lives as opposed to how much screen time? So an hour spent making a movie, calling the grandparents on FaceTime, is really different than endless scrolling. Our brains actually experience these activities very differently. They're not the same. So this summer, I encourage families to do three simple things. Create tech-free moments like meals or before bed, especially before bed. Encourage movement or creativity before any type of scrolling. And make technology more social than solitary. Play games together. So the goal isn't raising kids who spend less time on screens. It's really raising kids who know when to put the screen down and what else to do.
0: Hmm. All right, really good info there. Okay, finally, I love this one. I think it's something a lot of people can relate to, especially at work. And it's one that sort of stumps a lot of us, I think. I mean, we all spend so much time chasing the next milestone, thinking, you know, once we get there, then everything's going to be great, or then I'll feel accomplished. But then you get there and you don't really feel that way. It's not what you expect. This actually, it does have a name. It's known as the arrival fallacy. Tell us why this happens, what's going on with us, like sort of mentally and emotionally, and how we can try to get better at celebrating our own success.
2: Yeah, I mean, a lot of us have worked for years to try to get that promotion or buying the house or achieving that big goal. And then we're thinking, oh, I thought this would feel better. I thought I would be feeling better. And that's the arrival fallacy, the belief that happiness is just waiting for us on the next achievement. And the reality is, you know, I've been through that. Every time I graduated from school, I was like, oh, this is it. And it just doesn't work that way. You know, goals give us direction in our life, but the problem is believing that one accomplishment is going to create lasting fulfillment, and it's not. And you know, one of the healthiest things we can do is really celebrate progress, celebrate the small wins, along with just not waiting for the finish line. So instead of asking what's next, really attend to, like, how far have I come? How does it feel to be in this? What have I learned? And really take the moments to pause and absorb life.
0: All right, Dr. Wine's a great reminder for us this morning. I always like the saying, remember when you wanted what you have right now. Sometimes easier said than done, but a good one. Thank you for joining us. Appreciate it. Good to see you.
2: Thanks. Nice to see you.
0: Coming up, put on pause why a massive media merger between Paramount and Warner Brothers is on hold, at least for now. And also new college grads facing an uncertain future as we start to see fewer entry-level job openings. Our friend Caleb Silver is here to break down the challenging job market and tell us what we can do to get ahead. This is Morning News Now.

0: Welcome back. In business news, a federal judge has put the brakes on the massive $110 billion merger between Paramount, Skydance, and Warner Brothers for at least 2 weeks. The temporary restraining order was granted after a coalition of 12 state attorneys general, led by California, filed an emergency request to pause the merger, claiming the consolidation would cause irreparable harm to the film and television industry. However, a spokesperson for Paramount Skydance disagreed and said they will keep trying to push forward with the merger. A hearing is scheduled for August 3rd to see if the deal could remain frozen while the lawsuit plays out. Well, now, according to a new report from the Federal Reserve, it's getting increasingly difficult for recent college graduates to land their first job. And it's because the U.S. job market has slowed down significantly this year, entering what is known as a low-hire, low-fire phase. So a growing number of companies are reluctant to make major changes to their workforce because of all this uncertainty around the economy. Meanwhile, artificial intelligence, it's changing the skills that employers are looking for in these entry-level roles, making it harder for new grads to meet the qualifications. Editor-in-chief of Investopedia, our friend Caleb Silver is here. He's also the chief business editor at People Inc. Caleb, good morning. I mean, so it's always tough, right? Figuring out what you want to do, landing a first job. I remember you sort of feel like, oh, this first job is, you know, the most important step you take. But now, I mean, really, they're facing one of the toughest job markets in a decade. I mentioned AI. What are some of the other barriers here for them getting these jobs?
1: Yeah, I have a recent college grad in my house, so I have firsthand experience at how difficult it can be. So it is the business cycle, what we call the what's happening in the economy right now, low hire, low fire, a lot of uncertainty around energy prices. And you have people working longer into their careers as well, making it tougher to get in. Plus AI, this new technology that you kind of have to understand and be able to use if you want to get a job in today's workforce in different industries. So they're facing this in this increasingly difficult time to actually get into the workforce. And once you get in, getting higher in the workforce is even harder.
0: What is it about AI, though, and entry-level jobs? Because you might think of it as, you know, maybe something more advanced, but at the same time, of course, maybe it's something they're learning and they're fresh out of college. What do they want in an entry-level role that deals with AI?
1: Yeah, well, a lot of entry-level jobs are data processing, analyzing data, doing surveys and studies, and AI can do that. So they're looking for candidates who understand how to use it, how to write prompts in AI, how to analyze data, how to use that data to then make business decisions. So it's not as if AI was replacing your job. And Jensen Huang, the CEO of NVIDIA, which makes big chips for AI companies, says it's not AI that's going to replace your job. It's somebody that knows how to use it who's going to replace your job. So you have to have the basics if you're trying to get into some areas of the workforce.
0: I guess the question then is are they learning that in school? Are they emerging into the job market with their degree having just equipped them for that?
1: Yeah, well, there are some schools that are pushing this aggressively. I know in the California State School System, they have an AI degree, and there are several other universities around the country that are pushing this. But generally, it's not taught, and even some university professors don't want their students using AI for obvious reasons. So there's a little bit of
0: right.
1: a push and pull there. But the basic of understanding how to write prompts, how to write questions, even the basic coding and things like Claude and OpenAI, that's super important if you're trying to get a job in finance these days, if you're trying to get a job in technology, that's what they're looking for.
0: So if a recent graduate doesn't feel like they just learned that in school, how else can they get those skills?
1: Well, you could take courses online right now. There's plenty of tutorials out there. Plenty of people on YouTube want to show you how to learn this, but you can also look for industries, what we call HALO. Hard assets, low obsolescence. Trade schools are seeing a pickup in people enrolling, learning HVAC systems, learning plumbing, learning how to use their hands and create their small businesses. But there's also other jobs where AI is not necessarily essential, but people skills and being able to solve problems, that's what employers are looking for right now when they're hiring.
0: Some of those jobs, I know they're even like targeting girls for master plumbing, things like that, because there's quite a shortage there.
1: Yeah.
0: Some of those jobs that we're going to need, they're not going anywhere.
1: And you can build a great career and your own business if you do that. So we are seeing this uptick
0: yeah.
1: in enrollment in trade schools. Apprenticeships are coming back. That's a good thing. Again, those are low obsolescence jobs. We're always going to need a good plumber. So you can look in other areas or live entertainment. That's a very big industry right now. And healthcare, the strongest sector in the economy mm-hmm. right now, continuing to hire. You don't necessarily need AI skills there, but you need to know how to work with people.
0: Yeah, we're looking for nurses and doctors for sure.
1: Always.
0: Caleb, great to see you. Thank you. Well, these increasing challenges for young adults that we're talking about entering the real world, they're also feeding a growing trend. some of them are moving back in with their parents. Everything from rising home prices and rent, student debt, and then, of course, how expensive groceries, gas, utilities, all that has become is making it harder for them to keep living on their own. Now, trying to make ends meet has many young people asking some tough questions. NBC News chief business correspondent Christine Romans, though, she spoke to one woman who said she's saving more money than ever before and getting irreplaceable quality time with her parents.
2: It was once considered a failure to launch.
3: It's going to take a stick of dynamite to get me out of my parents' house.
2: But for a new generation of young adults, moving back in with their parents makes financial sense, and they're happy too. A year ago, 27-year-old Julia Scalise moved home to Connecticut after years of renting in Rhode Island. She's one of a record 25.2 million adults under 35 living at home, according to Realtor.com.
4: It was scary because I was like, I've lived on my own for 4 years. I've done all this adulting. 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
2: 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And prices for essentials like groceries and gas have risen over the past few years.
5: Are the economics different now, you think, for her than it was for you guys?
6: Definitely, yeah.
7: Yeah, absolutely. Yeah. The cost of everything is just astronomical.
2: Parents Joe and Janet say their daughter helps out with chores and covers her own car and phone bill, and they relish the time together.
8: Oh, man.
9: And I provide a lot of entertainment.
10: Both she definitely does.
9: We go to the gym.
11: We do Max Marshalls, Trader Joe's. Yeah.
2: Plus, gelato runs and walks together.
12: I do.
2: Aside from the fun, worrying about their daughter is part of having her back under their roof.
11: She's still our child. And you wonder, like, her car's not in the driveway. Is she okay? And so I think some of those are the things that we had to learn.
5: Joe, she's got a dating life, and she lives in your house. Tell me how that's going.
7: Right now, it's going really good. Honestly, no, it's going very good.
2: While there are still some adjustments inside the walls of her childhood home, Julia feels far from trapped.
4: My old coworkers in Rhode Island, they're just like, Julia, you look so much happier at home. And like, I don't know if it was just like the financial freedom I have now and not just constantly being stressed, like, how am I going to pay this? How am I going to pay that? Which has been very like freeing almost.
2: Someday she'll fly from the nest again and eventually build her own.
4: Cheers. Cheers.
2: But for now, she's happy right at home.
0: Okay, thanks to Christine Romans for that report. So moving back in with your parents, it might not be ideal for everyone. I think it sounds awesome, actually, personally. I got to do that a little bit in COVID when that was like kind of going on when people were just like trapped in a New York apartment and going home. There are some tips, though, for parents. If your child is thinking about moving back home, try to talk through your goals together, work on finding a schedule, a routine. It's probably good, not like sleeping in all day in your parents' house. And also set a goal to eventually move back out.
13: I had my apartment caught fire and I like had to move out for a few months and had to live with my parents as an adult. And it was an experience, I'll tell you that. Yeah. I was like, glad we did this, and now we're moving on.
0: For me, it was me and then boyfriend, now husband, during COVID. But it went well. It was fun. Thanks, Mom and Dad. All right, well, since the beginning of cell phones, right, one of the only places that you could escape people talking on them was on an airplane. Well, get this. British Airways is beginning to allow passengers on planes equipped with high-speed internet service to make phone calls, to make video calls from up in the sky. And now the thinking is other airlines could follow suit. So that's spurring an effort to hit the mute button and stop these cross-country gab fests.
13: Yeah, a bipartisan group of federal lawmakers in the House has introduced a new bill that would make it illegal for passengers to make those phone calls from airplanes. They claim the law is meant to protect passengers' safety while also trying to prevent stressful moments on already full flights.
0: Andrea Sachs is a travel reporter with the Washington Post, and she joins us with more. Good morning. So, okay, you just published this article all about this bill. What exactly does it set out to do, and why is it being proposed right now?
14: It is called the Quiet Skies Act. And basically in 2018, Congress passed a reauthorization bill for FAA with this included, the idea that we cannot have cell phone calls, video or vocal, on planes. And then it just sat there. So FAA didn't take it to the finish line. So they needed to craft language, explain the rules, regulations. And so this bill now is kind of reinvigorating this debate and getting this law, as I said, across the finish line and pressuring FAA to actually move it and enforce it. So they gave them, if the law passes, they have 180 days to push this through.
13: I mean, I think some people are thinking, aren't calls already banned on flights?
0: Right.
13: We hear that announcement before every flight saying passengers just aren't allowed to do it.
14: Correct. Yes. And I just flew and they did say that this is a quiet cabin and that they want everyone to wear headphones. And they did mention calls. It is not allowed on airlines. So the airlines can set the rules, but they really want the backing of the federal government because, you know, some people don't really like to follow rules. But if they can say this is a federal law, could be police waiting at the airport if you don't comply, that kind of gives them an additional level of support.
0: When people are doing the whole no headphones thing and just like playing sounds out loud, that turns tense a lot of times between the flight attendants.
13: I would like to be able to tell the person, the police will arrest you.
0: Exactly, when we land.
13: Yeah.
0: Do we know? Okay, we're talking about how we feel about this, which I think is probably representative of a lot of passengers, maybe also airline crews. Like, what's the sentiment around this? Do people want to be able to do this or they don't want this going on?
14: Well, the airline industry is definitely against this. I mean, flight attendants, flight crew, they are already handling so much in terms of, as you said, noise, people not putting headphones on when they're watching movies. And so this will be an additional distraction because their primary role is safety and they need to be heard if there's an emergency or if the beverage cart is coming through. A lot of, I think, passengers and people in the travel industry are also against it. They might have a little more wiggle room. They might say, well, what if we have just like an area that is like you can make phone calls if you speak softly. But, you know, a plane, it's a large open vessel with no walls. You can hear that person in the back if you're in the front. So the majority is very much against it because we've texting with Wi-Fi capacity, we can email people. We don't need to talk to them.
0: Yeah,
13: no kidding.
0: Agreed.
13: And you mentioned some of the next steps here, but real quick, does it actually seem like it has enough support right now to pass in Congress?
14: It's in the beginning. So they have bipartisan support, which is always good. And they just need to get it through the House, through the Senate, and then signed off by the president. So it's just at the beginning of its journey. But I think as more and more airlines are adding high-speed Wi-Fi, Starlink, and all that, it can move a little faster.
0: All right. Andrea Sachs, fascinating stuff. Thanks so much. Good conversation.
14: Thank you.
0: Coming up, the World Cup might be over here in the U.S., but in Spain, the celebration's just beginning.
13: That's right. The newly crowned two-time tournament champs getting a hero's welcome as they arrive back home. We're going to show you all the excitement next on Morning News Now.

0: Finally this hour, we're going to bring you a nation erupting in celebration. Spain gave a hero's welcome to its soccer team after that dominant performance in this year's World Cup.
1: Yeah, Sunday's final was a tense conclusion to the biggest and most exciting World Cup in history. And now Spain can bask in their newfound glory as world champions. NBC News Now anchor Tom Yamas has more on the ongoing celebrations.
2: Excitement like this needs no translation. Spanish fans celebrating World Cup glory. Packing the streets of Madrid for a homecoming party, toasting Team Spain, La Roja. The goal came in the 106th minute. The only one scored in the tournament's hard-fought finale. Spanish fans across the globe ecstatic as their team hoisted the trophy. All of it capping off a tournament that brought so many moments of global joy and camaraderie. Soccer icon Lionel

0: Tom Yamas, NBC News.
1: Oh. I want to see the three-year-old play with the trophy some more.
2: I love that.
1: The ultimate play toy. That's going to do it for this hour of Morning News Now.
2: Stay with us, though. 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

0: Good morning. Thanks for being with us this Tuesday. I'm Savannah Sellers.
1: I'm Joe Fryer right now on Morning News Now. Bracing for Bertha, states along the Gulf Coast preparing for the second tropical storm of the season. Bertha now threatening to make landfall. Heavy rain on the way as millions in the Midwest recover from flash flooding that ravaged entire neighborhoods. And soon they could see more severe weather. Another round of severe storms now taking aim at a big chunk of the country. We're going to have the latest forecast for all of it. Night 10 of strikes, the U.S. military intensifying attacks on Iran overnight. President Trump vowing retaliation for the deaths of three U.S. service members. But we're learning about the fallen and the plans to bring them home as the cost of the war amps up the pressure on the president to end it. Also escalating, a trade war with Canada. That's right, the president's favorite word in the dictionary, back in the headlines, tariffs. He's imposing 50% tariffs on Canadian goods. What's behind the move and how our neighbor to the north is responding. And madness in Madrid, the World Cup champions receiving a hero's welcome upon their return to Spain. How millions of fans celebrated their beloved football team's victory with their eyes already set on the next World Cup. Got the powerhouse there. They're the men's champs. They're the women's champions. A lot to celebrate right
0: there. Good for them. Absolutely.
1: No kidding. We are going to begin this hour with another round of severe summer storms. More than 85 million people across the Midwest and eastern parts of the country are waking up under the threat of severe weather as Tropical Storm Bertha is now looming in the Gulf of Mexico.
0: This is all as the Great Lakes and the Northeast are still feeling the effects from those wildfires burning in Canada. And then in the South and out West, 81 million people are under a heat alert as some of those areas could see temperatures in the triple digits today. NBC News correspondent Maggie Vespa is in Chicago. She joins us with the latest. Maggie, good morning.
2: Joe, Savannah, good morning. It was a chaotic night here in the Midwest with more than half a dozen twisters touching down across multiple states. But as you point out, that's just the latest layer of violent summer weather slamming the U.S. with some cases we've now learned turning tragic.
3: Overnight, severe storms tearing through the Midwest, spawning at least seven reported tornadoes, including in Michigan, Iowa, and Wisconsin, where this drone captured a twister close up. In Michigan, the storm's producing waterspouts over Lake Superior, and farther west, monsoon storms sweeping through parts of Arizona and even blowing this grill right off a back patio. It comes after days of heavy rain and flooding across the U.S. In Ohio, authorities say five adults drowned in a river near Columbus Sunday after one started struggling and others jumped in to help. A child forced to flag down drivers who called 911.
4: Holy moly.
3: In West Virginia, the governor declaring a state of emergency for areas ravaged by recent flooding so powerful it destroyed roads and bridges. Parts of Utah also in recovery mode. Officials now confirming Provo Fire Captain Spencer Long, his wife and three sons were killed by flash floods while hiking on Friday. Provo's mayor writing, "We are absolutely heartbroken." Farther south, states along the Gulf Coast now bracing for Bertha, the second tropical storm of the season.
5: While there may not be as much rain, we could still experience inland flooding.
2: Now, this morning, I'll note something of a silver lining is that at this point, we don't have any reports of injuries or major damage from this latest round of overnight storms. But we couch that with it is still early. And then one final point here in Chicago, you know, for days, the story has been that Canadian wildfire smoke that's been hovering over the skyline. Well, you can see the rain did a lot to clear that out overnight with that system now on the move. Guys.
0: All right, Maggie Vespa, thank you.
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0: Angie Lastman's back with us. Hey, Angie, good morning.
6: Hi, guys. Good morning to you. We've got to start with that severe weather potential that we're going to have through the day today that Maggie mentioned. 30 million people already under flood alerts. Flood watch is expanding from Tennessee all the way into Pennsylvania, Nashville, Pittsburgh included, with multiple batches of these thunderstorms already firing up. We've got

0: those flood alerts in place for New York and Philly as well. And you see why. A good dose of rain here headed our way through the day today, and it will be accompanied by the potential for some flooding as well as some severe storms across this region. That's going to leave us with the potential for some travel delays, some issues on the roadways, commutes likely to be impacted as the day goes on. And here's that cold front by the time we get into tomorrow. A little farther to the south, but still from the mid-Atlantic across the southeast, and with that potential for some strong to even severe storms across Virginia and North Carolina tomorrow. Today, though, 85 million people at risk of severe weather stretching from New York all the way down to Tennessee. We'll see major cities like Washington, D.C., Pittsburgh included in that enhanced risk. That's where we're likely to see those strong wind gusts over 65 miles per hour, as well as damaging hail and even a couple of tornadoes in the picture. The flooding concern will be there as well. Multiple inches of rain on tap, so flash flood risk is included for Boston all the way back towards Lexington and down towards Knoxville, including Norfolk as well. And on top of that, we've got Tropical Storm Bertha, newly formed, 50-mile-per-hour winds at this time, still 100 miles to the south-southwest of Panama City, not moving all that fast, but right now northwest movement at just 5 miles per hour. This, of course, prompting tropical alerts up and down the Gulf Coast from New Orleans to Pensacola and out towards Panama City Beach, all included in that as this system kind of skirts right along the Gulf Coast over the coming days. This is Thursday, 1 a.m. Notice by Friday and even Saturday, we'll still be looking at a push of some rain into parts of Texas. But our biggest concern is going to be the storm surge inundation for folks across parts of Louisiana, as well as Mississippi and Alabama along the coast. 2 to 4 feet is on the high end. That's the peak storm surge forecast. And on top of that, we'll get some good rain across this region as well. So we are concerned for flooding, especially the coastal areas of Louisiana. We could see anywhere from 1 inch to 3 inches for more widespread areas across that region. But we aren't going to rule out the isolated fact that we could see up to 8 inches in some spots, guys. So we will watch for the flooding concern across this region, along with those tropical storm force winds. Back to you.
1: All right, Angie, thank you. In the Middle East, Iran is continuing to launch strikes against U.S. allies in the Gulf. This comes after the U.S. military launched a 10th consecutive night of strikes on Iran. President Trump vowed retaliation for the deaths of 3 U.S. service members in Iranian strikes over the weekend. NBC News Chief International Correspondent Keir Simmons is in Jordan with the latest. Keir, good morning.
2: Hey there. Good morning to you. And there is no respite for the world economy from this region, sadly. Here in Jordan, news this morning of 5 drones and 3 missiles intercepted. And the State Department now issuing a new warning for Americans traveling in this region, saying Americans outside the Middle East should reconsider travel to and through the region. Overnight, U.S. Central Command releasing video of its 10th night of strikes, flying deep into Iran, targeting command centers, launch sites, and air defenses. Here, a strategic port, crucial to Iran's oil industry, on fire. Iranian state media releasing its own satellite images, which NBC News can't verify. Iran saying it shows the aftermath of an attack at a base here in Jordan, where 2 U.S. service members were killed Friday and Saturday. 19-year-old Private Isabella Gonzalez and 25-year-old Lieutenant Tyler James Feehan from Hawaii, where the flags are at half-staff this morning. The Pentagon saying they were part of a long-term mission in the region to combat the terror group ISIS, though the president earlier this week praised their efforts against Iran.
3: Those great patriots were out there fighting that Iran cannot have a nuclear weapon.
2: CENTCOM now says 100 U.S. service members have been injured in the past 2 weeks, though it says 96% returned to duty. President Trump posting, every time Iran kills an American soldier, they will pay for that killing many times over. But Iran firing more missiles, sending another barrage to Jordan last night, unnerving its capital city.
4: Air raid sirens across Amman. It means missiles and drones are coming.
2: The State Department issuing a rare global travel warning to Americans abroad. Here in Jordan, 3 missiles were intercepted. More air defenses like Patriot systems, now desperately needed by America's allies and partners in the Gulf, will take time.
5: We are increasing those by about threefold over the next couple of years. So even as we speak, we're investing something to the order of $8 to $9 billion.
2: As both sides continue to exchange strikes.
6: Meanwhile, Savannah, a new risk to the world economy is if we needed another one. The Iranian-backed group, the Houthis, now threatening to stop shipping in a different shipping lane, Saudi Arabian shipping there. That poses the risk of even more pressure on oil prices and global inflation, Savannah.
1: All right, Keir, thank you so much. Well, for some analysis on these developments, let's bring in Elise Labitt. She's the author of Cosmopolitics on Substack. Elise, always great to have you. So throughout this nearly five-month-long war, President Trump has repeatedly said, we've heard him do this, the U.S. is the stronger side and is winning. But let's talk about what we've seen these last few days. Three American casualties. We also know in the last 2 weeks, nearly 100 service members have sustained some form of injury. How do you think the conflict has changed? How would you define this phase?
7: Well, I think President Trump is right in terms of conventional weapons, and Iran has the weaker hand, but it's playing it quite well. If you see what it's doing since, you know, really testing that MOU, it was kind of curious why they did that by hitting ships in the Strait of Hormuz. I think it was trying to test whether it could get a better deal, but now it's really escalated the situation with President Trump and the U.S. military hitting back. I think that's really more about trying to destroy Iran's future capability to hit straits, really destroy its missile capability. Iran is fighting back. I think Iran's strategy is more kind of escalate to de-escalate. But I think right now the United States is just going to continue to hit Iran till it feels that it's really eliminated at least the short-term threat of the Strait of Hormuz, and certainly in response to these service members.
8: So knowing that, and the president has long said the goals in the war, deprive Iran of a nuclear weapon, make the Strait of Hormuz safe for passage. But as we see the human and financial costs of the war continue to climb, we see President Trump's popularity decline since the war started. Do you think he maybe needs to shift his objectives to try and de-escalate the situation? What would that even look like right now?
7: Well, I mean, in theory, you would want, you know, guys, you would want this war to de-escalate. But I think right now, anything you do to show weakness to Iran, they're just going to take advantage of it. So any deal that President Trump would strike right now in the wake of these service members being killed would show that the U.S. is really desperate to end the war. So I think a certain amount of response and a certain amount of destroying Iran's missile capability is going to be necessary to kind of increase U.S. leverage at the negotiating table. Ultimately, you are going to want a negotiated solution. But Iran, you know, would only see the U.S. capitulating now as weakness. And the deal could even get worse. You know, the MOU wasn't really that favorable to the United States. It was the best deal Iran ever had, even I would argue better than the Obama era JCPOA deal. So I think this is going to go on a while before they get back to talks.
1: At least Democrats in Congress have been continuing to push against this conflict. But what options do they have to slow this war?
7: Well, right now they're using the kind of power of the purse. You've heard a lot of Democrats say they're going to deny the U.S.'s requests. Secretary Hegseth is on the Hill today looking for more money for the war. And so they're trying to say that they will not support any more funding for the war, at least until they get some sense of what the strategy. I think the problem is not a lot of people know what the president's end game is, what his strategy is, and what it would take to end the war. So I think the secretary and his military planners are going to have to make a stronger case both to the Congress and to the American people about how this ends before they get any more funding, because even Republicans are getting a little bit jittery about giving more money without a fuller accounting of where this is headed.
1: All right. Elise Labitt, thank you so much.
8: The White House says that new Air Force One plane donated by Qatar will be sent away for upgrades. And that's raising new questions about just how safe it is for President Trump.
1: It comes as an unsealed motion revealed that the Trump administration sought phone records of several New York Times reporters who wrote about that new jet in an attempt to discover their sources.
8: NBC News chief White House correspondent Garrett Hake joins us now to cover all this. Let's start with the upgrades to the new Air Force One. What is the White House saying about all that, and how long will it take?
9: Well, it should take about a month, Joe. The president described it as the plane being maxed out. The White House says it's for upgrades and enhancements that were necessary, despite the hundreds of millions of dollars that have already been spent on this plane. This should happen sometime in September. The White House insists that this plane is safe, at least for the kind of travel the president does most typically around the United States and around Europe. But I do think the fact that it is going back out of service is a tacit admission that this plane was not necessarily equipped with all the same features, all the same security as the older model airplanes that have served as Air Force One for the last 30 years.
1: Well, let's talk more about this legal battle, though, between the New York Times and the DOJ. What more are we learning about this case from this unsealed motion?
9: Yeah, what we learned from these unsealed motions is that these subpoenas for Times reporters and their information was even broader than initially reported, at least according to the Times lawyers. The subpoenas included information about tolling devices and phone records for reporters' spouses, even one reporter's mother. The administration says this is not about trying to criminalize reporting. They say they're trying to find people who might have been leaking classified information. But the New York Times and other media organizations say this kind of very broad investigative outreach has a chilling effect on journalism. We'll see where the court cases go here. This is all in front of a judge right now.
8: Garrett, some other news. It looks like President Trump is restarting the trade war with Canada, imposing a 50% tariff on most of their goods. Why does he say he's doing this? How is Canada responding?
9: This is really the definition of a tit for tat. It's all about retaliation. The president says these 50% tariffs that he's currently threatening, there's a 30-day clock before they'd start, are in response to Canada being one of the very few countries to put tariffs on American goods after the president first put tariffs on Canadian goods back early last year. If you're still following along, I think the bottom line here is this is the definition of a trade war back and forth here. This would cover a wide variety of goods, everything from construction supplies, things like lumber and concrete, paper, furniture, to dairy products, to Canadian hockey sticks. The Canadians are not happy about this. They say it's a total violation of the trade deal that they struck with President Trump during the first term. I think the perhaps one likely outcome here is because there is that 30-day clock, both countries say they're at least open to talking this out. The president loves to threaten tariffs. He does not always follow through. So we'll see what happens over the next month or so to see if some kind of agreement here can be reached between the two countries.
8: Yeah, high stakes Canadian hockey sticks there. All right.
9: That's right.
8: At the White House, thank you so much.
1: Well, here in Manhattan, the FBI is now investigating this disturbing scene outside of a federal building yesterday morning.
8: Authorities say a heavily armed man was targeting federal immigration authorities when he set off an incendiary device and fireworks. Multiple people were injured in the attack before the suspect was apprehended. NBC News correspondent Emily Ikeda joins us with the latest details. Emily, good morning.
10: Guys, good morning. The suspect is an Army veteran who investigators say has had several encounters with law enforcement in the past, but nothing to this level. They say the 43-year-old ignited apparent fireworks and started a massive blaze outside of a federal complex during the height of rush hour.
11: This morning, the FBI is investigating what led to this scary scene in New York City. You can see a man pouring liquid and igniting a massive fire outside of a federal building Monday morning that includes offices for Immigration and Customs Enforcement, the FBI, and other agencies. Authorities say the suspect, identified as 43-year-old Andrew Arabaca, a U.S. Army veteran, also fired an airsoft rifle and ignited incendiary devices. You can see him lob something towards the building's entry.
12: 26 Federal Plaza has long been a target of extremists, of terrorists. And today, the extremism was brought here. Mr. Arabaca was looking to injure people and harm people.
11: Investigators combing the scene for evidence say he was also armed with axes, a hammer, machete, and knives. You can see his cart with a sign reading, "Ice off our streets."
13: A security officer comes running at him, trying to apprehend him alone by himself, and they started fighting before a group of police or other security came and helped him out.
11: Witnesses capturing the scuffle before he was taken away in handcuffs.
12: When he was being arrested, he yelled derogatory terms to ICE, used bad words, obviously. He is an anti-American, anti-government, extremist.
11: Tensions have flared near ICE facilities nationwide since President Trump's ramped up immigration enforcement. Officials calling Monday's act of violence deeply disturbing.
14: Our administration will continue to ensure that every New Yorker is safe in their city and that we hold anyone accountable who threatens them.
10: And according to investigators, three people were injured in the incident, including an immigrant. It also forced the cancellation of a naturalization ceremony. Federal charges are expected in this case, guys.
8: All right, Emily, thank you so much. Thank you. Investigators are still looking into the death of Nolan Wells as his family remembers his life this week. Many in Nolan's community came together to show their support during his funeral yesterday. The 18-year-old's body was found on an island off the Mississippi coast following the 4th of July weekend. NBC News national correspondent Aaron Gilchrist was at the funeral. He joins us with the latest on the investigation. Aaron, good morning.
15: Hey, Joe, good morning. Hundreds of people filled the church not far from here, including many dozens of Nolan's former teammates. We know that this was both a celebration of his life and a renewed demand for answers about his death.
16: 2 weeks after Nolan Wells' body was found on the shore of Mississippi's Horn Island, his parents were finally able to pay tribute to their beloved son.
17: We thank you, Lord, for the beautiful 18 years that you blessed us with him.
16: Hundreds of friends, family, and community members lining up outside a church near Nolan's home to celebrate a life cut short.
18: He was the nicest person I could have ever met.
19: The little bit of his life that we got to be a part of was outstanding.
16: The family still coming to grips with his tragic death. The service was part celebration,
20: this is my story,
16: part remembrance.
21: You want to be the best, so I poured all my knowledge into you that I could.
16: In his eulogy, Reverend Al Sharpton demanding answers.
22: And let us pursue justice, whatever the situations are that led to this.
16: And questioning the circumstances surrounding Nolan's death.
22: We cannot say it was racist, but we cannot say it was not racist. So let's not judge either way until all the evidence is in.
16: Nolan Wells was reported missing around midnight on July 5th after taking a boat trip with friends to Horn Island to celebrate the 4th. His body was found on July 6th. After the funeral, the family's attorney, Ben Crump, again asking for photos and videos from Horn Island. Crump has not turned over Nolan's cell phone to law enforcement, but says they still plan to analyze it together.
23: We have not established a time yet of when we're going to do the mutual inspection of the cell phone.
16: But as the investigation continues, Nolan's mom urging others to be like her son.
17: Be like Nolan. Be the light that brightens the lives of those around you.
15: Now, a grand jury will ultimately decide whether any charges should be filed in Nolan's death. But Reverend Al Sharpton and Tyler Perry, who paid for the funeral, are now offering a $100,000 reward for information that leads to an arrest and a conviction in this case. Right now, the family is still awaiting those autopsy results, both the state autopsy and the independent autopsy. We're told that second report should be coming very soon. Joe?
8: All right, Aaron, thank you.
10: Well, over in Spain, the celebrations are still going after their beloved soccer team returned home as world champions yesterday.
8: Yeah, La Roja won the World Cup final against Argentina in dramatic fashion over the weekend. Now the players can soak in all that love after a World Cup run for the history books. NBC News correspondent Kaylee Hartung is here with more on the massive party, which we all wish we could be at right
24: now. Don't we? But what else would you expect? It was just about 16 hours after the team hoisted the trophy here in the U.S. that they were greeted by nearly 2 million fans in Madrid, a true testament to what winning this tournament means to the country of Spain.
11: Madness in Madrid. A sea of ecstatic fans lining the streets to welcome their World Cup champions home. As the team's plane touched down, with the Spanish coat of arms waving out the window, the party was on.
25: We are very, very excited to see in front of us and give all the thanks for everything they got.
11: Back on Spanish soil, a royal reunion for La Roja, who were greeted by the king and queen.
0: as well as their daughters, Princess Leonor and Princess Sophia, who were just 4 and 3 when the team last brought home the World Cup trophy. Then, a victory lap through the city, their open-top bus reading Kings of the World.
2: Just a lot of happiness. And I know it's something you have to come here to live it here.
0: Sunday's hero, Ferran Torres, who scored the game winner against Argentina. Soaking in the celebrations and sharing on social media that the teams wasted no time, adding a second star to their jerseys. The festivities continuing into Plaza de Cibeles, the iconic heart of the city. The championship match marked a significant moment in Latino culture, with two Spanish-speaking nations facing off in the final for the first time since 1930. Early reports indicating it was the most-watched FIFA World Cup final in Spanish-language media history. Spain celebrating at a truly seismic level. Fans' eruptions throughout the final match registering on seismometers in the capital city. And that same level of excitement seemingly going well into the next day and night. A cherished moment, 16 years in the making.
24: So during all of this, Spain's prime minister is already encouraging the team to dream bigger. He has got his sights set on a third title in the next World Cup. Guys, that'll be in 2030. Spain is one of the host countries for
3: that. Oh, that would be a party.
24: But now, if you guys are already having withdrawals from soccer,
3: I know.
24: Their version of football, never fear. Less than 1 year to go until the Women's FIFA World Cup, where Spain is also the defending champs.
4: So there you go. They move fast, by the way, with the celebrations.
24: No kidding.
4: That is
24: super
4: like,
24: impressive.
4: At first, I was like, oh, they're already back in Spain. And then it's like, oh, and they're having a parade.
3: Yeah, and the parade is already ready to go. They were confident.
24: I think the party was happening regardless.
4: Yeah. Exactly.
3: Yeah.
4: Good to have
3: Thank
4: you with us,
3: Bailey.
4: Thank
3: fun.
4: You.
3: Much more to come here on Morning News Now. Later this hour, a 74-year-old aviation mystery solved. The wreckage of a Pan Am passenger plane found deep beneath the Atlantic.
4: Up first, influencers Andrew and Tristan Tate behind bars in Miami, the new accusations they face, and the fight over whether they'll be extradited to the UK.

0: We are back now with two controversial Manosphere influencers behind bars this morning, Andrew and Tristan Tate. They were arrested this weekend in Miami because of new sex crime charges they're facing in the UK. Now the process is underway to decide whether they'll face extradition. NBC News correspondent Jesse Kirsch has the details.
1: Andrew and Tristan Tate are behind bars in Miami, waiting for their possible extradition to the UK.
2: Tristan, anything to say?
1: U.S. Marshals arresting the controversial social media influencers in Florida this weekend as prosecutors in the United Kingdom announced a slew of new charges, including for rape.
3: Their first reaction to the allegations is the first reaction that any innocent man or woman would have. It's garbage.
1: The brother's attorney speaking today outside Miami federal court, where the brothers appeared before a judge in beige and brown prison clothes, shackled at the wrists and ankles as the extradition process begins.
3: We are, of course, objecting to extradition because Andrew and Tristan are innocent. They've never done nothing wrong. They shouldn't be extradited for crimes they did not commit.
1: The new UK charges are in addition to allegations the brothers are already facing there and in Romania.
4: We've yet to be convicted of any crime in our lives ever.
1: The Tate brothers gained notoriety for their prominent association with the Manosphere, a hyper-masculine and anti-feminist social media movement widely considered to be misogynistic.
5: You know, women don't have a clue how business works.
1: The brothers were temporarily barred from leaving Romania. Then last year, the dual American and British nationals returned to the U.S. This weekend, they were on their way to a bare-knuckle boxing event when they were arrested.
6: Come over here by me. Let's go.
1: The U.K.'s Crown Prosecution Service says the new charges stem from incidents involving four victims, the incidents allegedly occurring between 2010 and 2017.
7: I want to make it clear, there is no place for male violence against women and girls in our society, and we will continue to work tirelessly to support victims and investigate all reports made to us.
1: Jesse Kirsch, NBC News.
8: Technology was the hero during a real-life water rescue this week in one Massachusetts city. A drone was deployed as a first responder. Reporter Robert Goulston from NBC Boston explains how the drone was able to get eyes on the scene in less than a minute.
9: Docking station itself is opening.
10: Revere is now the first city in Massachusetts responding to emergency calls with a drone.
9: It'll turn on the drone.
10: On Sunday, Revere deployed its drone as a first responder for the first time after two people got into trouble on the breakwater off Revere Beach.
11: When the call came in, they were able to contact one of our pilots, and she was able to get right on, and she had eyes on the scene with somewhere between 30 and 40 seconds.
10: NBC 10 first showed you this technology in May when we traveled to Atlanta to see it in action. At the time, Revere was preparing to launch the program. This weekend, that investment paid off when the department used the drone during an actual emergency for the first time. They now have one of two drones in place that can be launched off the roof of a building. Sarah White, pilot of the drone remotely.
12: So we were all on the same page.
10: For the water rescue call.
13: They called, the pilot was home, and she was able to launch from the house with her laptop and sent it right to the scene.
11: They were able to observe exactly what was going on, how many people were there, what they were wearing.
13: A lot of times, always critical on the water when somebody's in trouble. It just, you know, if anybody goes into the water, they're in real danger real quick.
8: All right, thanks to Robert Goulston for that report. Now, the ACLU of Massachusetts is calling for regulations around law enforcement's use of technology like drones as first responders. Right now, the state has no specific rules. Coming up, iced out, why the FBI might no longer lead on probes into confrontations with ICE agents.
0: What we're learning about this potential change and how it might impact ongoing immigration crackdowns. That's next.

0: Now with a closer look at what's making news in the world of politics this morning, starting with a new twist in the race to replace the late Senator Lindsey Graham.
1: NBC News senior national political reporter John Allen is here with more. John, good morning.
2: Hey, good morning, Dream Team. Washington is waking up to buzz today about a new statue and a new senator. Let's start at the Capitol with newly appointed Senator Darlene Graham. She said yesterday that she will seek a full 6-year term. She's the sister of the late Senator Lindsey Graham, who died this month in the midst of a bid for his 5th term. Darlene Graham's path to the Republican nomination is not open, though. Two congressmen, Russell Fry and Ralph Norman, have said they'll run in the special election primary next month. But Graham does have an ace in the hole. All 4 aces, maybe 8 aces, President Trump has endorsed her. There would be, quote, nobody better to honor the legacy of her beloved brother, the president said. And the president has also added a new statue to the Rose Garden. Interestingly, Thomas Jefferson, who opposed the kind of hereditary aristocracy represented by the Grahams, the statue is life-sized in bronze and working on the Declaration of Independence. That's what Jefferson's doing in the statue. This is all according to the Washington Post. Jefferson joins Trump's growing collection of Rose Garden statues, including George Washington, Benjamin Franklin, and Alexander Hamilton. So, Joe and Savannah, while the founders aren't in the room where it happened, they'll be just outside it in the Rose Garden with Washington on their side. Back to you.
1: John, I feel like you're auditioning for Hamilton there. Is that what that was?
2: I cannot sing, as you got an indication of.
0: That was not bad.
2: Figured if we were talking about Alexander Hamilton, we might as well, you know, delve into some of the lyrics.
1: There you go. We appreciate the creativity, John.
0: Thank you.
1: NBC News is learning the FBI will no longer investigate assault confrontations with ICE agents. That's according to two people who are familiar with those directives.
0: ICE has come under major scrutiny over the past few weeks following the fatal shootings of 2 immigrants, one in Texas and one in Maine.
1: NBC News senior Homeland Security correspondent Julia Ainslie is here to talk more about this. Julia, what more are you learning from your sources about this new directive? And who then, is the big question, would be expected to lead these investigations instead?
3: Well, it's really not very clear at this point, and I'll tell you why. There was a memo, as we understand it, from two sources familiar that went out to FBI field offices last week. This is after those 2 fatal ICE shootings took place in less than a week in Maine and Houston, telling FBI field offices that they will not be called when there is a confrontation between an ICE officer and someone that they have encountered, whether that be a fatal shooting or an assault, or whether that stands for the officer being assaulted or a question of the officer using force that he or she should not have, saying that the FBI's role in this will no longer be necessary and that it will be handled by ICE's investigative arm, Homeland Security Investigations. That's a complete break in protocol because typically Homeland Security Investigations is out investigating crimes such as drug trafficking, things that are happening on an international platform, child exploitation, that kind of thing. They're not being used for internal ICE matters. That would be handled by the Office of Professional Responsibility, the IG, or often the FBI. And so this really came as a shock. But DHS and DOJ are saying, actually, there's no policy change here. And they are denying that such a memo went out. It's really quite confusing and hard to follow.
0: It looks like both the FBI and the DHS, like you're saying, they're denying all this. Tell us more about what they're saying.
3: Yeah, I want you to look at this, what they said in a joint statement to NBC just recently when we put this story out. They're saying that this is false, and they say that the relationship between DHS and DOJ in investigating assault on federal cases has not changed, and FBI will continue to investigate in accordance with agency policy. The administration has been clear anyone who assaults law enforcement will be prosecuted to the fullest extent of the law. Now, that's very specific to assaults on federal officers. They're not speaking more generally about what happens when there's a question of whether or not the officer has used force that should not have been used in an encounter. So a lot of questions we still have here, but yeah, they're denying it. Yet multiple sources have told us and other news outlets that this memo went out telling them FBI will no longer be used when it comes to these cases.
1: Julia, ICE is facing more scrutiny recently following these most recent deadly shootings. What would be the implications of the FBI not investigating these confrontations with ICE agents? I mean, what are critics saying of this potential move?
3: Well, I think we have to even go back further than just these recent shootings to January with those two fatal shootings of American citizens in Minneapolis. There was a lot of question about who would be investigating. Just in the past week, the Minneapolis investigators in Hennepin County got evidence that they felt that the feds had been withholding. Kristi Noem had to hand over the investigation of the Alex Preti death to the FBI when she at first came out and said DHS would be investigating. There's a sense from a lot of people who are questioning the ability of an agency to investigate itself. And so when you take away another outside agency, even if it is within the same federal branch of government, and hand it over to the agency itself, there's a real sense from critics that they're not going to get an objective result. And so we want to continue to see how they work with state and locals. And of course, even if DHS is investigating, there is always the possibility, as any internal investigation would do, is if they find something that they think rises to a criminal level, they can refer that to DOJ. But a lot of people are questioning whether or not they would make that referral when they're talking about their own men and women.
1: Julia Ainslie, thanks for your reporting. Appreciate it.
0: Coming up, break out the bold colors, the big logos, a closet favorite for an entire generation is returning.
1: Why the iconic 80s brand Esprit is making a nostalgic comeback, that is next.

0: We are back with an exclusive on a 74-year-old aviation mystery, which has finally been solved. A Discovery Channel team has found the intact wreckage of a Pan Am passenger plane that crashed into the Atlantic Ocean. NBC News senior correspondent Tom Costello joins us with the details. Tom, good morning. What a discovery.
1: Hey, guys, good morning. What a find indeed. The Discovery Channel team found the wreckage sitting some 2,000 feet down. The plane was lost during the so-called golden age of travel. It took the lives of 52 people. It led to big changes in aviation safety. And now family members of those who were lost at least know where their loved ones are buried at sea.
2: In the deep waters off Puerto Rico, a 74-year-old mystery finally solved.
3: Oh, stop! Oh, my God! Is that a plane?
4: That's a plane.
2: There, 2,000 feet below the surface, sonar and high-def images of the instantly recognizable Pan Am logo, of a landing gear and a tail.
4: Done deal. That is an engine. That is a full engine.
5: That is.
2: And the shiny, bright aluminum fuselage resting on the ocean floor.
5: Oh, my God, there's writing. It's her.
4: It says Clipper Endeavor.
2: This morning, in a Today Show exclusive, the Discovery Channel team is announcing Clipper Endeavor has been found.
6: So this plane was coming here to New York, right?
7: Yeah, to what's now JFK, and it was Good Friday. Yeah, people were flying up here from Puerto Rico for the Easter weekend.
2: Pan Am Flight 256 left San Juan, Puerto Rico on April 11th, 1952. On board, 69 passengers and crew. But shortly after, the pilots lost both right-side engines. 9 minutes later, the plane crashed. But in 1952, there were no flight attendant safety briefings.
7: There was no demonstration of where the exits were, where the flotation devices are. And so in all of that chaos and all that panic, 52 people drowned in and around this plane.
2: 17 people survived. In the dark depths of the Atlantic, the plane lost for seven decades.
8: It was really out of reach in 1952. And it really took until now for the technology to catch up, to be able to reach down.
2: Then last month, Josh and Russ were offered one of the world's most advanced autonomous underwater drones, normally used for surveying gas and mineral fields. They had just 2 days to search.
9: We were against the clock on this, and we had kind of an idea, pretty nice box, search box that we wanted to search.
2: It took only one pass.
3: Oh, God.
4: That's a plane.
3: Whoa.
4: Look at that!
3: Oh, my God.
2: The haunting images of an icon of American travel, the final resting place for 52 people, and a crash that changed aviation safety forever, as the government soon ordered pre-flight safety briefings for every plane.
7: Whether you're going on vacation, going home for the holidays, or you're a business traveler, every time you set foot on a plane, you owe a debt to what happened to Clipper Endeavor.
1: So while the Coast Guard and the Navy knew the general area where the plane went down, wreckage can kind of shift and drift in the ocean, they didn't know the precise location. And now they do. Expedition Unknown will air on the Discovery Channel in the fall. Joe and Savannah, back to you guys.
0: Just incredible, Tom. Thank you.
10: All right, now to the return of a closet staple for many folks of a certain age. All the Gen Xers out there, this one's for you. Chances are you or someone you knew wore a certain trademark 80s garment growing up. Well, now it's the latest item in the wave of nostalgia to stir up that esprit of shopping. A throwback surprise for 80s and 90s fashionistas.
11: Is it giving preppy 1997? 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
13: 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Look what I found.
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14: 1996. 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
10: Gap's new 90s-inspired jeans collaboration with Hailey Bieber selling out in minutes. And there's a reason companies are looking to unlock a core memory for their Gen X shoppers. They control over 30% of household spending and have the highest brand loyalty rates of any generation. And the comeback isn't just in stores, with pop culture once recorded on mixtapes and VHS tapes back again in new ways. over four decades after her debut in the early 80s. Music superstar Madonna's latest album, Confessions 2, is at the top of the Billboard 200 chart. Over at Netflix, a reboot of Little House on the Prairie has viewers coming back to check on the Ingalls family.
15: All my Gen Xers, my over 50, I highly recommend it on Netflix, Little House on the Prairie. If you watch the original.
16: The newest iteration of Little House on the Prairie. I am loving it.
10: With a season 2 already in the works. The nostalgia also clicking with younger generations, making items like Kodak's Charmera blind box mini digital camera with an 80s flair go viral.
9: The internet and the digital technological platforms that we have today just make it so much easier to share nostalgia. People think of nostalgia as this individual thing, when in reality, it's a very social experience.
1: Clearly, brands are paying attention to Gen X's spending habits. That includes the beauty industry. A study by Circana finds Gen X households made up 44% of spending in that category over just the past year. The Esprit takes me back more than just about any nostalgia story so far. Just add some Gerbeau jeans, and I'm basically back in high school.
0: I love it. I wonder if you could find that sweatshirt in a store. I'm going to go check.
1: I think you'll have a Gen X reunion.
0: Yeah, exactly. A convention.
1: Exactly. Coming up, Drama on Demand, the short over-the-top micro-dramas that are a multi-billion dollar industry in China.
0: We're going to look into how they're now being turbocharged by AI to keep us all scrolling. That's next.

0: We end this hour with a pretty new form of entertainment that's taking social media by storm, micro-dramas.
1: Yeah, they're these short, fast-paced series. They're made to be watched on a smartphone, and AI is now helping them make this a multi-billion dollar industry in China. NBC News international correspondent Janice Mackey Frayer got a behind-the-scenes look at how they're made.
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2: Microdramas, or Duanju, are short-form video series made to be watched on a phone. 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
4: 抢什么抢?
2: Like Love Triangles and Secret Lives.
5: Andrea, wait!
2: Or an assistant who transforms into a kitten.
6: Wait, I can't go with him.
2: These snack-sized videos are part of a $14 billion juggernaut in China. And just as binge-worthy in the U.S., where according to eMarketer, audiences will triple to 45 million viewers per month by 2028. Here, the vertical industry has its own booming ecosystem of studio factories like this, catering to production with an assembly line of ready-made sets.
7: It's not just the plot twists that are moving fast, so is production, with crews able to move between time periods and transport people to different scenes all under one roof. Meaning crews can shoot dozens of episodes in a single day.
2: But earlier this year, a new player entered the picture and started to change everything. Artificial intelligence is transforming how microdramas are now being written, produced, even performed. Tens of thousands of AI-only titles are being added to platforms every month.
6: People who watch mini-drama, actually, they can easily change to watch AI mini-drama.
7: And they don't care. They don't make the distinction between real people and AI characters.
6: Most of them, they don't care.
2: With AI, filmmakers who used to hire a production crew can now create an entire series on a computer.
8: In AI, if you want to have like a sunny day, it's going to be a sunny day. If you want to rain outside, it's going to rain outside.
7: You create the character, you create the locations, right. You control everything.
8: Right. Yeah, as long as you have the image in your head.
2: If AI-generated actors like Tilly Norwood point to entertainment's future, China's microdrama industry is showing how quickly it's unfolding. In Zhengzhou, considered the vertical filming capital here, studios built inside office towers and shopping malls, often with government subsidies, are now doing less. Wu Hongbing says compared to last year, his studio business is down nearly 70% because AI is cheaper than using human actors in real locations. We're a bit worried, he says, but not panicking yet. American actor Anina Nett was in China for a few years of the microdrama boom.
9: Suddenly now, boom, everything is AI. Everybody's sitting home. Everybody is thinking, how is this going to go forward?
2: It's not to say that AI has completely erased the need for live action here. Actor Leo Yang says his work is picking up. I think as long as phones exist, things like short videos will always have an audience, he says. Like a microdrama itself, AI could be delivering the industry's biggest plot twist yet. Unfolding in real time, its ending still unwritten.
7: The bigger story is just how quickly microdramas and AI are colliding. Everyone we spoke with in the industry in China pointed to the same thing. Live action work slowed down dramatically earlier this year, just as new AI tools like CDance were being rolled out. Here in the U.S., SAG-AFTRA is trying to

0: Thumbtack presents. Uncertainty strikes. I was surrounded. 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
1: Former U.S. Army soldier.
2: He did say he was targeting the building, and he was okay if he hurt or killed people going in and out of the building. We know there were anti-government and anti-American statements made.
1: What else we're learning about the attack and the investigation now underway. Then, no mercy from Mother Nature. This morning, millions of people across several states devastated by another string of severe summer storm systems. And now parts of the South gearing up for a potentially powerful tropical storm. We're tracking the conditions, the dangers, and what you can expect where you live. And stop scrolling. Researchers sounding the alarm on a potential side effect of social media use for children. New data linking social media and ADHD. We'll tell you what parents can do to help. Conversation we have quite a bit here on this show.
3: It feels like scrolling less is always good advice. In any environment for any age. Good morning. Good to have you with us. I'm Joe Fryer.
1: And I'm Savannah Sellers. Thanks for joining us. We're going to begin this hour in the Middle East, where the U.S. and Iran are continuing to trade attacks. Iran launched a new wave of strikes on U.S. allies in the Gulf overnight after the U.S. military launched a 10th consecutive night of strikes on the country.
3: This latest escalation comes just hours after the Pentagon released the names of the two soldiers killed in an attack on a U.S. military base in Jordan. President Trump vowed that Iran will pay, quote, many times over for every American soldier killed in this war. He plans to meet the bodies of the fallen when they return to the U.S. NBC News reporter Alice Barr has the latest.
4: This morning, we're seeing the faces of two American soldiers killed in an Iranian strike on a base in Jordan. 25-year-old First Lieutenant Tyler James Feehan from Hawaii, where flags are at half staff, and 19-year-old Private Isabella Gonzalez from Texas, where veterans in her hometown American Legion post are honoring her.
5: She signed up for it, and she was willing to die for her country. And she did.
4: President Trump is promising revenge, writing every time Iran kills an American soldier, they will pay for that killing many times over. And overnight, U.S. forces launched a 10th straight night of attacks against Iran. While this alert and video from the base where the fallen soldiers were serving shows missiles intercepted and explosions, it's not clear whether these are the fatal strikes from Friday. But U.S. Central Command said a third service member was reported missing, and it is working to identify remains found at the site. While after Iranian strikes in northern Iraq, CENTCOM said another American service member was killed during the controlled detonation of an Iranian drone. Democrats in Congress are promising to press for answers about the war's costs in damage to American facilities.
6: And the loss of life and the injuries to the men and women of our armed forces, but more importantly, where are we headed?
4: A senior administration official told NBC News the war has reached a time of ambiguity with the ceasefire collapsed. Both sides are signaling a willingness to negotiate, even as military strikes ramp up. And President Trump weighs his options under mounting pressure. In Washington, Alice Barr, NBC News.
1: Let's continue this conversation with NBC News senior national politics reporter John Allen. John, good morning. So more than 2 months since the Pentagon and Defense Secretary Pete Hegseth held a press briefing updating on the war with Iran. Why is that, especially right now when we are seeing so much action in the area? Do you think that we will restart that at all now that the war is escalating again?
7: You know, it's not clear whether that's going to restart. I think the president and his cabinet officials have described this war as over for quite some time now. The truth is something very different, as Alice just reported. We've seen 10 straight nights of exchange of fire between the United States and Iran, or the U.S. and its allies in Iran. So, this war is not over, obviously not over. But in order to maintain the talking point that the war is over, it makes sense that the Pentagon's not having press briefings. The other thing I would say is if the

0: Pentagon felt things were going well, they would certainly be the first to go out there and talk to the press as much as possible.
1: John, a different type of war. The president is reigniting his trade war with Canada, now imposing a 50% tariff on most of their goods in a move that could bring back some of that economic chaos that we saw before. Why is he doing this now, and how is Canada responding?
0: He's angry at Canada for a variety of things, but mostly for what he says are Canada's unfair trade practices against the United States. If you look at the items that he is talking about now, I think of it as the picnic item retaliation. You've got the car, cars, you've got cheeses, and you've got liquor, which to me is quite the picnic. So he's basically angry, and this is retaliatory.
2: John, one other thing we want to ask you about. We're still following this legal battle. It's between the Justice Department and the New York Times over the paper's coverage of the issues with the Qatari-gifted Air Force One. So yesterday, a federal judge unsealed a motion revealing the Trump administration had sought phone records from reporters and some of their relatives, part of an attempt to reveal the sources of reporters who wrote about the problems with this new jet. What is the latest here?
0: The latest is this battle going on between the Times and the administration over whether or not the administration has the right to go over again after these reporters over their reporting and sort of under the flag of trying to figure out who the sources are. The administration should have many different ways to try to figure out if they want who might be leaking things. Subpoenaing reporters is certainly a way to create a chilling effect in the coverage of the administration.
2: All right, John Allen, thanks as always.
1: For more on that legal battle between the New York Times and the Trump administration, let's bring in NBC News legal analyst Danny Savalos. Danny, good to have you with us. Let's dig a little more into these new phone record subpoenas. Not only did the DOJ target the reporters, but also seeking these calls and text message data from some relatives. Walk us through how unusual that is.
3: Well, first, traditionally, DOJ goes to reporters for this information as a last resort, not a first resort. And there's additional grounds to complain to the extent that these are relatives, some of whom may have their own privilege issues due to their jobs, whether it be legal or otherwise. But on the other hand, the argument DOJ might make is that this is really about data. And when it comes to privilege, you can ask about the fact that somebody or the time that somebody made a call or sent a text message, as long as it's not the underlying communication itself. So there is a distinction in the law between the data about when and to whom a call or text was made and the contents of that communication.
2: So, Danny, this is all part of this ongoing investigation, like John was just saying, to allegedly stop federal officials from leaking classified information and figure out who's doing it. And the Trump administration is claiming that it is not targeting journalists. But attorneys for the Times reporter said some of the subpoenas for phone records requested information dating back even to January. So given all the details here, what do you make of that timing?
3: Here's the thing. It's not unusual for grand jury subpoenas or federal investigations to go back not just months, but years. But under these facts, the Times does have an argument that when you're seeking this kind of information, this cell data, this communication information from reporters, given that the stories came out in July, if you're going back to January, you know journalists, they are people, they work in an industry where they have two phones, they're constantly on the phones, messaging, getting communications, talking to sources. So that is a pretty wide net. But I want to make clear, when it comes to DOJ investigations, a six-month net isn't, in the grand scheme of things, that gigantic.
1: As this case unfolds, Danny, the New York Times has accused the Justice Department of trying to delay information or hide information from its team. The DOJ has been saying all its actions have been fully in line with federal law. What part of the case just sticks out most to you?
3: What doesn't stick out is the secrecy. That is the essence of grand jury proceedings. The rules require an intense level of secrecy. What does strike me as odd is that DOJ apparently already had a judge assigned to this case, Judge Subramanian, who you may recall presided over the Diddy case, and actually I have a case in front of right now, but it appears DOJ may have gone to another judge, a little unusual, but as to the secrecy part of it, grand jury proceedings must be secret so that people feel comfortable coming in and testifying.
2: Danny, on Sunday, the president did say that the new Air Force One was going to be sent to maintenance for upgrades, basically confirming the New York Times reporting that there were these issues with the plane. How does that factor in here? As a defense lawyer, can you use that?
3: Truth is not a defense to a leak of national security information. In fact, if the information is true, that's worse for a defendant. But what is a defense is that if it's coming out, it's public and it's no longer a secret. So that might be better for the alleged or supposed leakers if this information is no longer really a matter of national security.
1: Danny Savalos, thank you so much.
2: Well, there was a chilling scene outside of a federal building here in New York yesterday. A former U.S. soldier is now in custody after allegedly setting off fireworks and lighting a fire in front of an ICE office in Lower Manhattan. Video captured the moment a man doused a flammable liquid outside before igniting the fire. Officials say multiple people were injured in the attack. NBC News correspondent Emily Ikeda has more.
4: A federal investigation into this terrifying scene in New York City. Video from witnesses showing a man pouring a liquid outside a federal building home to an Immigration and Customs office, igniting a massive blaze.
5: To actually witness it was definitely alarming.
4: Investigators say the suspect ignited an apparent bundle of fireworks, fired an airsoft rifle, and lit this fire in an incident that injured three people. You can see him lobbing something towards the entrance before he is tackled. Other angles show a scuffle with officers, some with weapons drawn, emerging from the smoky entrance, then escorting the suspect in all black and handcuffed away. The FBI identifying the suspect as 43-year-old Andrew Arabaca.
6: He did say he was targeting the building, and he was okay if he hurt or killed people going in and out of the building.
7: Are you investigating this as a possible act of terrorism?
6: We're collecting the evidence, and we know there were anti-government and anti-American statements made.
4: Investigators in hazmat suits now combing through the aftermath, recovering, the FBI says, axes, a machete, knives, and a cart with a sign reading ICE off our streets, as tensions have flared near ICE facilities nationwide.
7: Investigators say the suspect is a U.S. Army veteran who has had several encounters with law enforcement, but nothing to this degree. Charges are still being determined. Back to you.
2: All right, Emily, thank you. Let's bring in NBC News law enforcement analyst Jim Kavanaugh for more on this. Jim, good morning. So FBI Director Kash Patel said that the FBI's Joint Terrorism Task Force is investigating. But what factors would determine whether this would count as an act of terrorism?
8: Well, they're just going to look at motivation. You know, he's trying to attack a federal building. And, you know, when we look at a federal crime of terrorism, it's to attack or influence the government or the civilian population. So they might be able to have that charge, but there's many federal charges here. It's an attack on federal property with incendiary devices, arson, many charges here, injuring civilians on the federal property. So they've got plenty of charges. But this guy, I mean, he did injure three people, but he's just a pathetic figure. I mean, this is a guy whose desire to harm outstrips his apparent ability to harm. I mean, he does pour the gasoline, Savannah, on the concrete steps of the federal building. But I mean, that looks great. I mean, that's like a Hollywood flash there. But I mean, that's not going to really burn down that building. And then he throws the fireworks, which probably caused some of the injuries. Again, it's sort of pathetic. In other words, it's like this guy goes and gets whatever's in his basement, just some fireworks and an airsoft gun, and, you know, siphons out some gas and goes on his major terrorist attack. So he's a feckless moron, really. Luckily for the people at the federal building, good work by the Federal Protective Service police. They were on this guy within seconds and grabbed him. So that was good work. Nobody harmed. He's pretty pathetic, but he'll stand a lot of federal charges.
1: So, Jim, as the investigation continues, authorities try to figure out a motive. What are the pieces of evidence you think investigators are going to be looking at most closely?
8: Yeah, Joe, you know, this is one of those cases where, you know, his motive's delivered to you on his cart. You know, it isn't a very hard search. You know, he's got his cart on the back of it. It talks about, you know, ICE. He hates ICE, or he wants to eliminate ICE. And he told the agents apparently that he wanted to, he didn't care if he hurt people, and he was carrying bladed weapons, you know, axe and knife and so forth. So he had the intent to harm. He had the desire. He hates ICE, maybe the government. He's a troubled individual for sure. His motive is power. And in the giant rubric of motives, it's power. He wants power over the federal government, which he apparently thinks is doing something he doesn't want. So then he uses violence, you know, to achieve his aims instead of the democratic process, to vote, to picket, to demonstrate, to call your representatives, to run for office. He doesn't do any of those things. He attacks violently.
2: Jim, we understand the FBI saying the suspect was armed with a bunch of dangerous weapons, axes, knives, airsoft rifles, things that are pretty accessible to the average person. How difficult is it for police to track the potential risk of an attack like this?
8: Well, I mean, this is a guy, Savannah, you're hitting it right on the head. I mean, this is a guy who, you know, really could have concocted this pathetic plot in an hour. You know, I mean, he goes in his basement and grabs up in his garage and grabs up some sharp objects, the old fireworks from the 4th of July that would just passed, and siphons out some gasoline and puts it in his cart with his anti-government message on and goes down to the federal building. I mean, it's a really pathetic attack. I'm glad nobody else was seriously injured or killed. It could have been because arson and explosives like fireworks or bladed weapons, if he'd made an attack, he could have killed people. And he certainly shouldn't be let off the hook from any of this. He should be charged severely for it. But his desire outstrips his ability.
2: All right, Jim Cavanaugh, thank you so much.
1: This summer's run of extreme weather just seems to keep rolling on. Overnight, seven tornadoes swept through the Great Lakes region, leaving a path of destruction. No one was seriously injured. Today, 85 million people from the Gulf Coast all the way up to the Northeast are waking up again under the threat of severe weather. NBC News correspondent Maggie Vespa is in Chicago and has the very latest. Maggie, good morning.
9: Hey there. From the lingering wildfire smoke to severe storms to flash flooding, it has been a wild week of violent summer weather, in multiple cases turning tragic.
10: Oh my God.
9: A punishing string of severe summer weather ramping up across the U.S. Authorities in Ohio now confirming a mass drowning involving a family, a child forced to flag drivers for help. Police near Columbus say one swimmer started struggling, then others jumped in to help. Two women and three men drowning, according to the Associated Press.
11: Immediately, fire departments, emergency medical, police departments responded to the scene to try to assist in the rescue.
9: In other parts of Ohio, water rescues had been stacking up by the dozen, many saved from their cars.
12: I had my three-year-old son in the back. I had to get out and get him, walk around and pull him out of the water. The water was about up to my waist by the time I got out.
9: Farther west, jaw-dropping new video shows a river of mud and debris tearing through Beaver, Utah. Relentless flash flooding now prompting evacuations. Authorities now saying at least eight people died in floodwaters there, including Provo firefighter Captain Spencer Long, his wife and three sons, who authorities say had been hiking when the water overtook them. Days of violent storms wreaking havoc across the country as some areas brace for even more severe weather.
13: Back here in Chicago, you can see we still have the Canadian wildfire smoke hovering here over our skyline. The air quality in this area still lingering in those unhealthy levels. Joe and Savannah.
1: All right, Maggie, thank you. Between the inland storms and that tropical storm brewing in the Gulf, a lot to keep an eye on, but we got it all with your Morning News Now weather.
2: Angie Lastman joins us. Hey, Angie, good morning.
14: Hi, guys. Good morning. Lots to talk about. You heard Maggie giving you some of the details on everything going on across the country, but let's start with those flooding concerns that we have, because the alert's already up for 30 million people stretching from Tennessee up into Pennsylvania. We've got Pittsburgh, Nashville included in that, and you can see some of these kind of batches of thunderstorms already firing up. The New York and Philadelphia areas under those flood watches as well, as we gear up for kind of an active day ahead of us for a lot of folks. Here's why. We've got this system that's going to slide to the east, bringing us the chance for some thunderstorms and a whole lot of coverage of them anywhere from Maine all the way stretching back to the Ohio Valley. We'll see some really heavy rainfall with that, and I wouldn't be surprised if we see some travel delays at the airports, on the roadways, likely to be a mess here, especially as we get into the later parts of our day today. By tomorrow, that line of thunderstorms sinks a little farther to the south on that that tail end of that cold front, but we'll still have the severe risk in the picture. Virginia and North Carolina will be included in that. But when we're talking about today, large kind of area included in the potential for severe weather, it looks like the wind gusts and the hail will be the biggest concerns, but tornadoes, not out of the question. We could see a couple of those firing up here as we get into the later parts of today, and this is likely going to last into the evening hours. New York City, Pittsburgh, Charlottesville, Washington, D.C., all included in that enhanced risk. And then that slight risk, Nashville, Roanoke, Norfolk, up through Syracuse included. 85 million people in total. And again, this is really going to start to come into shape here as we get through the next couple of hours. And then farther to the East Coast, it'll be something that we deal with into the evening hours. The flooding concern on top of that, also something that we'll be watching. We've got that flood risk, the slight risk from Boston all the way back into the Tennessee Valley. And rainfall rates are going to be impressive, anywhere from an inch to 2 inches per hour. And we're already talking about some saturated grounds in these areas. So not going to be hard for us to see some flooding concerns, especially in those areas that you often see that taking shape when we do have heavy rainfalls. By the time we get through tomorrow, a couple of inches, 1 to 3 inches in this area, guys. And this is going to be something that will definitely cause some problems on the roads and again at our airports over the next 24 hours.
1: All right, Angie, we know to keep an eye on it. Thank you so much. Much more to come here on Morning News Now. Later this hour, open to work. You college grads facing a growing challenge as they enter the job market. We'll explain what's behind the slowdown in hiring, especially for entry-level roles.
2: Up first, though, after the break, calling for closure, an update on the investigation into the death of Mississippi teen Nolan Wells as he's laid to rest weeks after a boating trip gone wrong. We'll be right back.
14: Already talking about some saturated grounds in these areas, so not going to be hard for us to see some flooding concerns, especially in those areas that you often see that taking shape when we do have heavy rainfalls. By the time we get through tomorrow, a couple of inches, 1 to 3 inches in this area, guys, and this is going to be something that will definitely cause some problems on the roads and again at our airports over the next 24 hours.
1: All right, Angie, we know to keep an eye on it. Thank you so much. Much more to come here on Morning News Now. Later this hour, open to work. You college grads facing a growing challenge as they enter the job market. We'll explain what's behind the slowdown in hiring, especially for entry-level roles.
2: Up first, though, after the break, calling for closure, an update on the investigation into the death of Mississippi teen Nolan Wells as he's laid to rest weeks after a boating trip gone wrong. We'll be right back.

0: We're back with the ongoing investigation into the death of college football player Nolan Wells. Hundreds of people gathered to say their goodbyes at his funeral in Mississippi yesterday, while investigators continue their work to determine what happened the day he disappeared. Now there's a reward being offered for any relevant information. NBC News national correspondent Aaron Gilchrist has the details. I
1: saw the Lord. An emotional gathering of hundreds to celebrate the short life of Nolan Wells, including his high school friends, college football teammates, and celebrities like Spike Lee. Nolan's mother holding tight to his memory.
2: Hold him close in your heart. Share his stories and never stop saying his name.
1: Nolan's death remains mysterious after he and friends took a boat trip to Horn Island, Mississippi on July 4th. His mother reported him missing hours after his friends returned without him. His body found on July 6th.
3: For an 18-year-old young man to no longer be with us, we want answers.
1: Reverend Al Sharpton offering a $100,000 reward, saying Tyler Perry, who paid for the funeral, will cover half for information that leads to an arrest and conviction in the case. His eulogy laying bare lingering questions about Nolan's case.
3: We cannot say it was racist, but we cannot say it was not racist. So let's not judge either way until all the evidence is in.
1: The family's attorney asking again for photos and videos from Horn Island. He has not turned over Nolan's cell phone to law enforcement, but says they still plan to analyze it together.
4: We have not established a time yet of when we're going to do the mutual inspection of the cell phone.
1: The family's attorney, Ben Crump, says that his pathologist has run into some limitations because of when he received Nolan's body, but he does expect to have an autopsy report from that independent autopsy very soon. Back to you.
0: All right, Aaron Gilchrist, thank you.
5: For the first time, we are hearing from the man who was thrown into the air by a bison in Yellowstone Park, a moment that generated national attention, to put it mildly. In a video from his hospital bed, the man says he knows how lucky he is, adding the encounter could have ended much differently. NBC News correspondent Camila Bernal has his story.
6: Look out, bison!
7: The 65-year-old man tossed into the air by a charging Yellowstone bison is now speaking out about the encounter.
8: They move faster than you could ever imagine. He just kept coming and he was more aggressive. And as soon as he got off that tree, he launched me in the air.
7: Bozeman Health releasing this video where from his hospital bed, Carl McDaniel says he and his grandson were on a walk after dinner.
8: We saw the bison and he was down. He wasn't showing aggression or anything like that until it picked a target. That target happened to be me.
7: McDaniel says he was trying to protect his grandson who was unharmed before the bison charged at him.
8: I didn't get bruises from him launching me in the air. It was the landing that came the problem.
7: McDaniel is recovering from a fractured hip, his doctor showing just how severe the damage was.
9: It was definitely clear that he had a pretty painful injury. It's actually broken in multiple pieces, and you can see some fragments here.
7: But despite those injuries,
8: I always felt safe and secure. I wasn't ever terrified.
7: Looking back, McDaniel says he knows just how lucky he was.
8: Even though I was on the ground, he could have stomped me, he could have gored me, could have done anything.
7: Camila Bernal, NBC News.
0: Oh, gosh, just continues to be an incredible video, doesn't it? All right, coming up on Morning News now, growing concerns about a parasite outbreak linked to produce that's sickened thousands of people nationwide. More on the recall in effect and why officials still haven't zeroed in on a source. And high achievers feeling low. It turns out success doesn't always mean happiness or fulfillment. We'll unpack the idea known as arrival fallacy in our weekly check-in. That's after the break.

0: We're back now with the latest on that massive cyclospora outbreak linked to iceberg lettuce. Well, the FDA now says that lettuce sample from Taylor Farms that it initially had said tested positive for the parasite was actually a false positive. But the agency wrote on X that the result does not change its investigation or the overwhelming epidemiological data supporting a recall of that lettuce. Many of those who had become sick had eaten at Taco Bell locations supplied with this Taylor Farms lettuce. Taco Bell has since removed all Taylor Farms lettuce from its U.S. restaurants. The FDA said the false positive sample did not come from the lettuce already implicated in the outbreak. We'll explain. It came from a separate Taylor Farms shipment collected during routine importation inspections from central Mexico. More than 1,600 cases have been confirmed across five states, and the voluntary recall of shredded iceberg lettuce sent to 27 states remains in effect. Taylor Farms has not responded to NBC News's request for comment. We want to learn more about how this process works, so joining us now is Don Schaffner, a professor of food microbiology at Rutgers University. Professor, good morning. Thanks for joining us. So first, just like, this is so confusing, I think, that we heard about a positive. Like, why was it even announced if it needed to be tested again, if there is this false positive possibility? And now also this new information that it came from a shipment that wasn't involved in this recall. So what are we saying here? Is this connected to the lettuce that has been recalled, or we are not sure?
1: Well, the false positive is just that, a false positive. It doesn't mean anything. What FDA has reiterated is that the epidemiological evidence, the statistical correlation between people who are sick and people who ate lettuce at Taco Bell, that association is still strong, so they still believe they have the right cause.
0: Why is it so difficult to detect this in a food sample, this parasite?
1: Oh, it's easier to detect things like salmonella. A parasite doesn't reproduce outside the host. So the only way to get more cyclospora would be to eat the cyclospora and poop out more cyclospora. So we have to use a technology called PCR, polymerase chain reaction, and that multiplies the DNA of the parasite. And if you run too many multiplications of that parasite, you can create false positives like what happened here. So it's a limitation of the specific testing method.
0: Taylor Farms has been involved in previous food recalls. Does that suggest a larger safety problem, or are recalls inevitable for a supplier of this size? What's that mean?
1: They are a very big supplier. They've also had problems in the past. And very often when a company like this has problems in the past, they get religion around food safety. And Taylor Farms has done that. I think many people would point to their operation in Mexico and say that's a state-of-the-art operation. So I'm very curious, and I think others are very curious, to learn exactly what the cause of this outbreak is. And I'm sure we'll learn more in coming days.
0: We have been dealing with this for a few weeks now. Obviously, we've all heard about how horrible these symptoms can be, and also how long it can take from when you ingest this parasite to when you actually have those symptoms, which makes it very tough, right, for people to remember, oh, gosh, what did I eat 2 weeks ago? Where have I been over the last few weeks? To try to help the FDA or anybody really sort of narrow in on what could be going on. How do we get to the bottom of something like this? How long do you think this continues for?
1: My suspicion is that the outbreak is over, but we'll still see cases accumulate as people come in to be part of the outbreak. But I think the lettuce that's made people sick is probably already eaten and probably gone and composted or in the trash. But we may still see the relative size of the outbreak go up just because we're adding more people to that outbreak cluster.
0: All right. That's a little bit of interesting and potentially good news there. It could be over. Professor, thank you so much for joining us this morning. We appreciate it.
1: Sure, my pleasure.
0: Well, it's time now for our weekly mental health check-in. This morning, we're looking at new research into how social media can shape the way teens focus, plus why many of us struggle to appreciate career milestones that we've longed for when they actually happen. Let's bring in Dr. Scott Lyons. He's an integrative psychologist and CEO of the Embody Lab. Dr. Lyons, we love when you join us. Thanks so much for being here. So I want to start on this new study. It suggests that this problematic social media use can contribute to ADHD symptoms in young people. What should parents do if they notice that their child is struggling increasingly with focusing, with their attention? How can that be linked to social media? And then how do you get help?
2: Yeah, that's a great question. So in recent studies, we looked at problematic social media use, feeling unable to stop checking apps, constantly thinking about it, or becoming distressed around it. And research found that teens with these particular patterns showed a small increase in ADHD symptoms over time, particularly boys. So importantly, it doesn't prove that social media actually causes ADHD. But what we do know is these platforms are intentionally designed to capture and hold our attention. So infinite scrolling, notifications, autoplay, unpredictable rewards are all built to keep us engaged. And intention works like a muscle. So whatever we repeatedly practice, we get better at. So if we're constantly practicing having our attention pulled away in all these different directions, sustained focus naturally becomes harder. And over time, that will mirror ADHD symptoms. So for parents, I suggest focusing on two major things: helping your kids with awareness, help kids notice when they're reaching for their phone out of habit instead of intention. And then second, build their attentional fitness. Make sure there's time every day for activities that build sustained attention, like reading, playing outside, or even just being bored. It helps with attentional resilience.
0: Hmm. Oh, wow. Those are such good tips. Along these same lines, I mean, we know, let's talk more about screen time generally. We hear that it's bad. We have newer research, though, that suggests it's even more complicated than that. And I think it's important to talk about right now because a lot of kids are at home on summer vacations. Screen time can really get out of control when they don't have those hours of school sort of keeping some guardrails around. What should parents' approach be?
2: Yeah, summer's a really great time to kind of reset the relationship with technology. And we really should be asking, what kind of screen time? What is it replacing in their lives as opposed to how much screen time? So an hour spent making a movie, calling the grandparents on FaceTime, is really different than endless scrolling. Our brains actually experience these activities very differently. They're not the same. So this summer, I encourage families to do three simple things. Create tech-free moments like meals or before bed, especially before bed. Encourage movement or creativity before any type of scrolling. And make technology more social than solitary. Play games together. So the goal isn't raising kids who spend less time on screens. It's really raising kids who know when to put the screen down and what else to do.
0: All right, really good info there. Okay, finally, I love this one. I think it's something a lot of people can relate to, especially at work. And it's one that sort of stumps a lot of us, I think. I mean, we all spend so much time chasing the next milestone, thinking, you know, once we get there, then everything's going to be great, or then I'll feel accomplished. But then you get there and you don't really feel that way. It's not what you expect. This actually, it does have a name. It's known as the arrival fallacy. Tell us why this happens, what's going on with us, like sort of mentally and emotionally, and how we can try to get better at celebrating our own success.
2: Yeah, I mean, a lot of us have worked for years to try to get that promotion or buying the house or achieving that big goal. And then we're thinking, oh, I thought this would feel better. I thought I would be feeling better. And that's the arrival fallacy, the belief that happiness is just waiting for us on the next achievement. And the reality is, you know, I've been through that. Every time I graduated from school, I was like, oh, this is it. And it just doesn't work that way. You know, goals give us direction in our life, but the problem is believing that one accomplishment is going to create lasting fulfillment, and it's not. And you know, one of the healthiest things we can do is really celebrate progress, celebrate the small wins, along with just not waiting for the finish line. So instead of asking what's next, really attend to, like, how far have I come? How does it feel to be in this? What have I learned? And really take the moments to pause and absorb life.
0: All right, Dr. Wines, a great reminder for us this morning. I always like the saying, remember when you wanted what you have right now. Sometimes easier said than done, but a good one. Thank you for joining us. Appreciate it. Good to see you.
2: Thanks. Nice to see you.
0: Coming up, put on pause why a massive media merger between Paramount and Warner Brothers is on hold, at least for now. And also new college grads facing an uncertain future as we start to see fewer entry-level job openings. Our friend Caleb Silver is here to break down the challenging job market and tell us what we can do to get ahead. This is Morning News Now. The merger between Paramount and Warner Brothers is on hold, at least for now. And also new college grads facing an uncertain future as we start to see fewer entry-level job openings. Our friend Caleb Silver is here to break down the challenging job market and tell us what we can do to get ahead. This is Morning News Now.

0: Welcome back. In business news, a federal judge has put the brakes on the massive $110 billion merger between Paramount, Skydance, and Warner Brothers for at least 2 weeks. The temporary restraining order was granted after a coalition of 12 state attorneys general, led by California, filed an emergency request to pause the merger, claiming the consolidation would cause irreparable harm to the film and television industry. However, a spokesperson for Paramount Skydance disagreed and said they will keep trying to push forward with the merger. A hearing is scheduled for August 3rd to see if the deal could remain frozen while the lawsuit plays out. Well, now, according to a new report from the Federal Reserve, it's getting increasingly difficult for recent college graduates to land their first job. And it's because the U.S. job market has slowed down significantly this year, entering what is known as a low-hire, low-fire phase. So a growing number of companies are reluctant to make major changes to their workforce because of all this uncertainty around the economy. Meanwhile, artificial intelligence, it's changing the skills that employers are looking for in these entry-level roles, making it harder for new grads to meet the qualifications. Editor-in-chief of Investopedia, our friend Caleb Silver is here. He's also the chief business editor at People, Inc. Caleb, good morning. I mean, so it's always tough, right, figuring out what you want to do, landing a first job. I remember you sort of feel like, oh, this first job is, you know, the most important step you take. But now, I mean, really, they're facing one of the toughest job markets in a decade. I mentioned AI. What are some of the other barriers here for them getting these jobs?
1: Yeah, I have a recent college grad in my house, so I have firsthand experience at how difficult it can be. So it is the business cycle, what we call the what's happening in the economy right now, low hire, low fire, a lot of uncertainty around energy prices. And you have people working longer into their careers as well, making it tougher to get in. Plus AI, this new technology that you kind of have to understand and be able to use if you want to get a job in today's workforce in different industries. So they're facing this in this increasingly difficult time to actually get into the workforce. And once you get in, getting higher in the workforce is even harder.
0: What is it about AI, though, and entry-level jobs? Because you might think of it as, you know, maybe something more advanced, but at the same time, of course, maybe it's something they're learning and they're fresh out of college. What do they want in an entry-level role that deals with AI?
1: Yeah, well, a lot of entry-level jobs are data processing, analyzing data, doing surveys and studies, and AI can do that. So they're looking for candidates who understand how to use it, how to write prompts in AI, how to analyze data, how to use that data to then make business decisions. So it's not as if AI was replacing your job. And Jensen Huang, the CEO of NVIDIA, which makes big chips for AI companies, says it's not AI that's going to replace your job. It's somebody that knows how to use it who's going to replace your job. So you have to have the basics if you're trying to get into some areas of the workforce.
0: I guess the question then is are they learning that in school? Are they emerging into the job market with their degree having just equipped them for that?
1: Yeah, well, there are some schools that are pushing this aggressively. I know in the California State School System, they have an AI degree, and there are several other universities around the country that are pushing this. But generally, it's not taught, and even some university professors don't want their students using AI for obvious reasons. So there's a little bit of
0: right.
1: a push and pull there. But the basic of understanding how to write prompts, how to write questions, even the basic coding and things like Claude and OpenAI, that's super important if you're trying to get a job in finance these days, if you're trying to get a job in technology, that's what they're looking for.
0: So if a recent graduate doesn't feel like they just learned that in school, how else can they get those skills?
1: Well, you could take courses online right now. There's plenty of tutorials out there. Plenty of people on YouTube want to show you how to learn this, but you can also look for industries, what we call HALO. Hard assets, low obsolescence. Trade schools are seeing a pickup in people enrolling, learning HVAC systems, learning plumbing, learning how to use their hands and create their small businesses. But there's also other jobs where AI is not necessarily essential, but people skills and being able to solve problems, that's what employers are looking for right now when they're hiring.
0: Some of those jobs, I know they're even like targeting girls for master plumbing, things like that, because there's quite a shortage there.
1: Yeah.
0: Some of those jobs that we're going to need, they're not going anywhere.
1: And you can build a great career and your own business if you do that. So we are seeing this uptick
0: yeah.
1: in enrollment in trade schools. Apprenticeships are coming back. That's a good thing. Again, those are low obsolescence jobs. We're always going to need a good plumber. So you can look in other areas or live entertainment. That's a very big industry right now. And healthcare, the strongest sector in the economy mm-hmm. right now, continuing to hire. You don't necessarily need AI skills there, but you need to know how to work with people.
0: Yeah, we're looking for nurses and doctors for sure.
1: Always.
0: Caleb, great to see you. Thank you. Well, these increasing challenges for young adults that we're talking about entering the real world, they're also feeding a growing trend some of them are moving back in with their parents. Everything from rising home prices and rent, student debt, and then, of course, how expensive groceries, gas, utilities, all that has become is making it harder for them to keep living on their own. Now, trying to make ends meet has many young people asking some tough questions. NBC News chief business correspondent Christine Romans, though, she spoke to one woman who said she's saving more money than ever before and getting irreplaceable quality time with her parents.
2: It was once considered a failure to launch.
3: It's going to take a stick of dynamite to get me out of my parents' house.
2: But for a new generation of young adults, moving back in with their parents makes financial sense, and they're happy too. A year ago, 27-year-old Julia Scalise moved home to Connecticut after years of renting in Rhode Island. She's one of a record 25.2 million adults under 35 living at home, according to Realtor.com.
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2: 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And prices for essentials like groceries and gas have risen over the past few years.
5: Are the economics different now, you think, for her than it was for you guys?
6: Definitely, yeah.
7: Yeah, absolutely.
6: Yeah.
7: The cost of everything is just astronomical.
2: Parents Joe and Janet say their daughter helps out with chores and covers her own car and phone bill, and they relish the time together.
8: Oh, man.
9: And I provide a lot of entertainment.
10: Both she definitely does.
9: We go to the gym.
10: We do Max Marshalls, Trader Joe's. Yep.
2: Plus, gelato runs and walks together.
9: I do.
2: Aside from the fun, worrying about their daughter is part of having her back under their roof.
10: She's still our child. And you wonder, like, her car's not in the driveway. Is she okay? And so I think some of those are the things that we had to learn.
5: Joe, she's got a dating life, and she lives in your house. Tell me how that's going.
7: Right now, it's going really good. Honestly, no, it's going very good.
2: While there are still some adjustments inside the walls of her childhood home, Julia feels far from trapped.
4: My old coworkers in Rhode Island, they're just like, Julia, you look so much happier at home. And like, I don't know if it was just like the financial freedom I have now and not just constantly being stressed, like, how am I going to pay this? How am I going to pay that? Which has been very like freeing almost.
2: Someday she'll fly from the nest again and eventually build her own.
4: Cheers. Cheers.
2: But for now, she's happy right at home.
0: Our right, thanks to Christine Romans for that report. While moving back in with parents may not be ideal for everyone, but there are a few tips here for parents. If your child is thinking about coming back home, talk through some goals together, try to find a schedule, a routine that works for everyone, and set a goal for them to eventually move back out. Well, since the beginning of cell phones, one of the only places you could escape people talking on them was on a plane. Well, recently, British Airways began allowing passengers on planes equipped with high-speed internet service to make phone and video calls from the sky. And the thinking is other airlines could follow suit. It's spurring an effort to hit the mute button and stop those cross-country gabfests.
11: Now, a bipartisan group of federal lawmakers in the House has introduced a new bill that would make it illegal for passengers to make phone calls from airplanes. They claim the law is meant to protect passenger safety while also trying to prevent stressful moments on already full flights.
0: Andrea Sachs is a travel reporter with the Washington Post, and she joins us with more. Good morning. So, okay, you just published this article all about this bill. What exactly does it set out to do, and why is it being proposed right now?
12: It is called the Quiet Skies Act. And basically in 2018, Congress passed a reauthorization bill for FAA with this included, the idea that we cannot have cell phone calls, video or vocal, on planes. And then it just sat there. So FAA didn't take it to the finish line. So they needed to craft language, explain the rules, regulations. And so this bill now is kind of reinvigorating this debate and getting this law, as I said, across the finish line and pressuring FAA to actually move it and enforce it. So they gave them, if the law passes, they have 180 days to push this through.
11: I mean, I think some people are thinking, aren't calls already banned on flights?
12: Right.
11: We hear that announcement before every flight saying passengers just aren't allowed to do it.
12: Correct. Yes. And I just flew and they did say that this is a quiet cabin and that they want everyone to wear headphones. And they did mention calls. It is not allowed on airlines. So the airlines can set the rules, but they really want the backing of the federal government because, you know, some people don't really like to follow rules. But if they can say this is a federal law, could be police waiting at the airport if you don't comply, that kind of gives them an additional level of support.
0: When people are doing the whole no headphones thing and just like playing sounds out loud, that turns tense a lot of times between the flight attendants. Too.
11: I would like to be able to tell the person the police will arrest you if you don't
0: exactly.
11: get off
0: that
11: when we land.
0: Do we know? Okay, we're talking about how we feel about this, which I think is probably representative of a lot of passengers, maybe also airline crews. Like, what's the sentiment around this? Do people want to be able to do this, or they don't want this going on?
12: Well, the airline industry is definitely against this. I mean, flight attendants, flight crew, they are already handling so much in terms of, as you said, noise, people not putting headphones on when they're watching movies. And so this will be an additional distraction because their primary role is safety, and they need to be heard if there's an emergency or if the beverage cart is coming through. A lot of, I think, passengers and people in the travel industry are also against it. They might have a little more wiggle room. They might say, well, what if we have just like an area that is like you can make phone calls if you speak softly, but you know, a plane, it's a large open vessel with no walls. You can hear that person in the back if you're in the front. So the majority is very much against it because we have texting with Wi-Fi capacity. We can email people. We don't need to talk to them.
0: Yeah,
11: no kidding.
0: Agreed.
11: You mentioned some of the next steps here, but real quick, does it actually seem like it has enough support right now to pass in Congress?
12: It's in the beginning. So they have bipartisan support, which is always good. And they just need to get it through the House, through the Senate, and then signed off by the president. So it's just at the beginning of its journey. But I think as more and more airlines are adding high-speed Wi-Fi, Starlink, and all that, it could move a little faster.
0: All right. Andrea Sachs, fascinating stuff. Thanks so much. Good conversation.
12: Thank you.
0: Coming up, the World Cup might be over here in the U.S., but in Spain, the celebration's just beginning.
11: That's right. The newly crowned two-time tournament champs getting a hero's welcome as they arrive back home. We're going to show you all the excitement next on Morning News Now.

0: Finally this hour, we're going to bring you a nation erupting in celebration. Spain gave a hero's welcome to its soccer team after that dominant performance in this year's World Cup.
1: Yes, Sunday's final was a tense conclusion to the biggest and most exciting World Cup in history. And now Spain can bask in their newfound glory as world champions. NBC News Now anchor Tom Yamas has more on the ongoing celebrations.
2: Excitement like this needs no translation. Spanish fans celebrating World Cup glory. Packing the streets of Madrid for a homecoming party, hosting Team Spain, La Roja. The goal came in the 106th minute. The only one scored in the tournament's hard-fought finale. Spanish fans across the globe ecstatic as their team hoisted the trophy. All of it capping off a tournament that brought so many moments of global joy and camaraderie. Soccer icon Lionel Messi visibly emotional at what could be his final World Cup and how it came to a heartbreaking close. Spain's 19-year-old phenom, Lamine Yamal, comforting the superstar. Then celebrating with his biggest fan, who also happens to be one of his littlest, his 3-year-old brother, stealing the show in a couple moments with that trophy. A symbol of victory in a tournament that took the world by storm.

0: goods, what's behind the move, and how our neighbor to the north is responding. And madness in Madrid, the World Cup champions receiving a hero's welcome upon their return to Spain. How millions of fans celebrated their beloved football team's victory with their eyes already set on the next World Cup. Got the powerhouse there. They're the men's champs. They're the women's champions. A lot to celebrate right
1: there. Good for them. Absolutely.
0: No kidding. We are going to begin this hour with another round of severe summer storms. More than 85 million people across the Midwest and eastern parts of the country are waking up under the threat of severe weather as Tropical Storm Bertha is now looming in the Gulf of Mexico.
1: This is all as the Great Lakes and the Northeast are still feeling the effects from those wildfires burning in Canada. And then in the South and out West, 81 million people are under a heat alert as some of those areas could see temperatures in the triple digits today. NBC News correspondent Maggie Vespa is in Chicago. She joins us with the latest. Maggie, good morning.
2: Joe, Savannah, good morning. It was a chaotic night here in the Midwest with more than half a dozen twisters touching down across multiple states. But as you point out, that's just the latest layer of violent summer weather slamming the U.S., with some cases we've now learned turning tragic.
3: Overnight, severe storms tearing through the Midwest, spawning at least seven reported tornadoes, including in Michigan, Iowa, and Wisconsin, where this drone captured a twister close up. In Michigan, the storm's producing waterspouts over Lake Superior. And farther west, monsoon storms sweeping through parts of Arizona and even blowing this grill right off a back patio. It comes after days of heavy rain and flooding across the U.S. In Ohio, authorities say five adults drowned in a river near Columbus Sunday after one started struggling and others jumped in to help. A child forced to flag down drivers who called 911.
4: Holy moly.
3: In West Virginia, the governor declaring a state of emergency for areas ravaged by recent flooding so powerful it destroyed roads and bridges. Parts of Utah also in recovery mode. Officials now confirming Provo Fire Captain Spencer Long, his wife and three sons were killed by flash floods while hiking on Friday. Provo's mayor writing, "We are absolutely heartbroken." Farther south, states along the Gulf Coast now bracing for Bertha, the second tropical storm of the season.
5: While there may not be as much rain, we could still experience inland flooding.
2: Now, this morning, I'll note something of a silver lining is that at this point, we don't have any reports of injuries or major damage from this latest round of overnight storms. But we couch that with it is still early. And then one final point here in Chicago, you know, for days, the story has been that Canadian wildfire smoke that's been hovering over the skyline. Well, you can see the rain did a lot to clear that out overnight with that system now on the move. Guys.
1: All right, Maggie Vespa, thank you.
0: Let's get a closer look at what to expect from those severe storms with your Morning News Now weather.
1: Angie Lastman's back with us. Hey, Angie, good morning.
6: Hi, guys. Good morning to you. We've got to start with that severe weather potential that we're going to have through the day today that Maggie mentioned. 30 million people already under flood alerts. Flood watches expanding from Tennessee all the way into Pennsylvania, Nashville, Pittsburgh included, with multiple batches of these thunderstorms already firing up. We've got those flood alerts in place for New York and Philly as well. And you see why. A good dose of rain here headed our way through the day today, and it will be accompanied by the potential for some flooding as well as some severe storms across this region. That's going to leave us with the potential for some travel delays, some issues on the roadways, commutes likely to be impacted as the day goes on. And here's that cold front by the time we get into tomorrow, a little farther to the south, but still from the mid-Atlantic across the southeast, and with that potential for some strong to even severe storms across Virginia and North Carolina tomorrow. Today, though, 85 million people at risk of severe weather stretching from New York all the way down to Tennessee. We'll see major cities like Washington, D.C., Pittsburgh included in that enhanced risk. That's where we're likely to see those strong wind gusts over 65 miles per hour, as well as damaging hail and even a couple of tornadoes in the picture. The flooding concern will be there as well. Multiple inches of rain on tap. So flash flood risk is included for Boston all the way back towards Lexington and down towards Knoxville, including Norfolk as well. And on top of that, we've got Tropical Storm Bertha, newly formed, 50 mile per hour winds at this time, still 100 miles to the south-southwest of Panama City. Not moving all that fast, but right now northwest movement at just 5 miles per hour. This, of course, prompting tropical alerts up and down the Gulf Coast from New Orleans to Pensacola and out towards Panama City Beach. all included in that as this system kind of skirts right along the Gulf Coast over the coming days. This is Thursday, 1 a.m. Notice by Friday.

0: and even Saturday, we'll still be looking at a push of some rain into parts of Texas. But our biggest concern is going to be the storm surge inundation for folks across parts of Louisiana, as well as Mississippi and Alabama along the coast. 2 to 4 feet is on the high end. That's the peak storm surge forecast. And on top of that, we'll get some good rain across this region as well. So we are concerned for flooding, especially the coastal areas of Louisiana. We could see anywhere from 1 inch to 3 inches for more widespread areas across that region as this system kind of skirts right along the Gulf Coast over the coming days. This is Thursday, 1 a.m. Notice by Friday and even Saturday, we'll still be looking at a push of some rain into parts of Texas. But our biggest concern is going to be the storm surge inundation for folks across parts of Louisiana, as well as Mississippi and Alabama along the coast. 2 to 4 feet is on the high end. That's the peak storm surge forecast. And on top of that, we'll get some good rain across this region as well. So we are concerned for flooding, especially the coastal areas of Louisiana. We could see anywhere from 1 inch to 3 inches for more widespread areas across that region. But we aren't going to rule out the isolated fact that we could see up to 8 inches in some spots, guys. So we will watch for the flooding concern across this region, along with those tropical storm force winds. Back to you.
1: All right, Angie, thank you. In the Middle East, Iran is continuing to launch strikes against U.S. allies in the Gulf. This comes after the U.S. military launched a 10th consecutive night of strikes on Iran. President Trump vowed retaliation for the deaths of 3 U.S. service members in Iranian strikes over the weekend. NBC News Chief International Correspondent Keir Simmons is in Jordan with the latest. Keir, good morning.
2: Hey there. Good morning to you. And there is no respite for the world economy from this region, sadly. Here in Jordan, news this morning of 5 drones and 3 missiles intercepted. And the State Department now issuing a new warning for Americans traveling in this region, saying Americans outside the Middle East should reconsider travel to and through the region. Overnight, U.S. Central Command releasing video of its 10th night of strikes, flying deep into Iran, targeting command centers, launch sites, and air defenses. Here, a strategic port, crucial to Iran's oil industry, on fire. Iranian state media releasing its own satellite images, which NBC News can't verify. Iran saying it shows the aftermath of an attack at a base here in Jordan, where 2 U.S. service members were killed Friday and Saturday. 19-year-old Private Isabella Gonzalez and 25-year-old Lieutenant Tyler James Feehan from Hawaii, where the flags are at half-staff this morning. The Pentagon saying they were part of a long-term mission in the region to combat the terror group ISIS, though the president earlier this week praised their efforts against Iran.
3: Those great patriots were out there fighting that Iran cannot have a nuclear weapon.
2: CENTCOM now says 100 U.S. service members have been injured in the past 2 weeks, though it says 96% returned to duty. President Trump posting, every time Iran kills an American soldier, they will pay for that killing many times over. But Iran firing more missiles, sending another barrage to Jordan last night, unnerving its capital city.
4: Air raid sirens across Amman. It means missiles and drones are coming.
2: The State Department issuing a rare global travel warning to Americans abroad. Here in Jordan, 3 missiles were intercepted. More air defenses like Patriot systems, now desperately needed by America's allies and partners in the Gulf, will take time.
5: We are increasing those by about threefold over the next couple of years. So even as we speak, we're investing something to the order of $8 to $9 billion.
2: As both sides continue to exchange strikes.
6: Meanwhile, Savannah, a new risk to the world economy, as if we needed another one. The Iranian-backed group, the Houthis, now threatening to stop shipping in a different shipping lane, Saudi Arabian shipping there. That poses the risk of even more pressure on oil prices and global inflation, Savannah.
1: All right, Keir, thank you so much. Well, for some analysis on these developments, let's bring in Elise Labitt. She's the author of Cosmopolitics on Substack. Elise, always great to have you. So throughout this nearly 5-month-long war, President Trump has repeatedly said, we've heard him do this, the U.S. is the stronger side and is winning. But let's talk about what we've seen these last few days. 3 American casualties. We also know in the last 2 weeks, nearly 100 service members have sustained some form of injury. How do you think the conflict has changed? How would you define this phase?
7: Well, I think President Trump is right in terms of conventional weapons, and Iran has the weaker hand, but it's playing it quite well. If you see what it's doing since, you know, really testing that MOU, it was kind of curious why they did that by hitting ships in the Strait of Hormuz. I think it was trying to test whether it could get a better deal, but now it's really escalated the situation with President Trump and the U.S. military hitting back. I think that's really more about trying to destroy Iran's future capability to hit straits, really destroy its missile capability. Iran is fighting back. I think Iran's strategy is more kind of escalate to de-escalate. But I think right now the United States is just going to continue to hit Iran till it feels that it's really eliminated at least the short-term threat of the Strait of Hormuz, and certainly in response to these service members.
8: So knowing that, and the president has long said the goals in the war, deprive Iran of a nuclear weapon, make the Strait of Hormuz safe for passage. But as we see the human and financial costs of the war continue to climb, we see President Trump's popularity decline since the war started. Do you think he maybe needs to shift his objectives to try and de-escalate the situation? What would that even look like right now?
7: Well, I mean, in theory, you would want, you know, guys, you would want this war to de-escalate. But I think right now, anything you do to show weakness to Iran, they're just going to take advantage of it. So any deal that President Trump would strike right now in the wake of these service members being killed would show that the U.S. is really desperate to end the war. So I think a certain amount of response and a certain amount of destroying Iran's missile capability is going to be necessary to kind of increase U.S. leverage at the negotiating table. Ultimately, you are going to want a negotiated solution. But Iran, you know, would only see the U.S. capitulating now as weakness. And the deal could even get worse. You know, the MOU wasn't really that favorable to the United States. It was the best deal Iran ever had, even I would argue better than the Obama era JCPOA deal. So I think this is going to go on a while before they get back to talks.
1: At least Democrats in Congress have been continuing to push against this conflict. But what options do they have to slow this war?
7: Well, right now they're using the kind of power of the purse. You've heard a lot of Democrats say they're going to deny the U.S.'s requests. Secretary Hegseth is on the Hill today looking for more money for the war. And so they're trying to say that they will not support any more funding for the war, at least until they get some sense of what the strategy. I think the problem is not a lot of people know what the president's end game is, what his strategy is, and what it would take to end the war. So I think the secretary and his military planners are going to have to make a stronger case both to the Congress and to the American people about how this ends before they get any more funding, because even Republicans are getting a little bit jittery about giving more money without a fuller accounting of where this is headed.
1: All right. Elise Labatt, thank you so much.
8: The White House says that new Air Force One plane donated by Qatar will be sent away for upgrades. And that's raising new questions about just how safe it is for President Trump.
1: It comes as an unsealed motion revealed that the Trump administration sought phone records of several New York Times reporters who wrote about that new jet in an attempt to discover their sources.
8: NBC News chief White House correspondent Garrett Hake joins us now to cover all this. Let's start with the upgrades to the new Air Force One. What is the White House saying about all that, and how long will it take?
9: Well, it should take about a month, Joe. The president described it as the plane being maxed out. The White House says it's for upgrades and enhancements that were necessary, despite the hundreds of millions of dollars that have already been spent on this plane. This should happen sometime in September. The White House insists that this plane is safe, at least for the kind of travel the president does most typically around the United States and around Europe. But I do think the fact that it is going back out of service is a tacit admission that this plane was not necessarily equipped with all the same features, all the same security as the older model airplanes that have served as Air Force One for the last 30 years.
1: Well, let's talk more about this legal battle, though, between the New York Times and the DOJ. What more are we learning about this case from this unsealed motion?
9: Yeah, what we learned from these unsealed motions is that these subpoenas for Times reporters and their information was even broader than initially reported, at least according to the Times lawyers. The subpoenas included information about tolling devices and phone records for reporters' spouses, even one reporter's mother. The administration says this is not about trying to criminalize reporting. They say they're trying to find people who might have been leaking classified information. But the New York Times and other media organizations say this kind of very broad investigative outreach has a chilling effect on journalism. We'll see where the court cases go here. This is all in front of a judge right now.
8: Garrett, some other news. It looks like President Trump is restarting the trade war with Canada, imposing a 50% tariff on most of their goods. Why does he say he's doing this? How is Canada responding?
9: This is really the definition of a tit for tat. It's all about retaliation. The president says these 50% tariffs that he's currently threatening, there's a 30-day clock before they'd start, are in response to Canada being one of the very few countries to put tariffs on American goods after the president first put tariffs on Canadian goods back early last year. If you're still following along, I think the bottom line here is this is the definition of a trade war back and forth here. This would cover a wide variety of goods, everything from construction supplies, things like lumber and concrete, paper, furniture, to dairy products, to Canadian hockey sticks. The Canadians are not happy about this. They say it's a total violation of the trade deal that they struck with President Trump during the first term. I think the perhaps one likely outcome here is because there is that 30-day clock. Both countries say they're at least open to talking this out. The president loves to threaten tariffs. He does not always follow through. So we'll see what happens over the next month or so to see if some kind of agreement here can be reached between the two countries.
8: Yeah, high stakes Canadian hockey sticks there. All right, Garrett Haake at the White House. Thank you so much.
1: Well, here in Manhattan, the FBI is now investigating this disturbing scene outside of a federal building yesterday morning.
8: Authorities say a heavily armed man was targeting federal immigration authorities when he set off an incendiary device and fireworks. Multiple people were injured in the attack before the suspect was apprehended. NBC News correspondent Emily Ikeda joins us with the latest details. Emily, good morning.
10: Guys, good morning. The suspect is an Army veteran who investigators say has had several encounters with law enforcement in the past, but nothing to this level. They say the 43-year-old ignited apparent fireworks and started a massive blaze outside of a federal complex during the height of rush hour.
11: This morning, the FBI is investigating what led to this scary scene in New York City. You can see a man pouring liquid and igniting a massive fire outside of a federal building Monday morning that includes offices for Immigration and Customs Enforcement, the FBI, and other agencies. Authorities say the suspect, identified as 43-year-old Andrew Arabaca, a U.S. Army veteran, also fired an airsoft rifle and ignited incendiary devices. You can see him lob something towards the building's entry.
12: 26 Federal Plaza has long been a target of extremists, of terrorists. And today, the extremism was brought here. Mr. Arabaca was looking to injure people and harm people.
11: Investigators combing the scene for evidence say he was also armed with axes, a hammer, machete, and knives. You can see his cart with a sign reading, "Ice off our streets."
13: A security officer comes running at him, trying to apprehend him alone by himself, and they started fighting before a group of police or other security came and helped him out.
11: Witnesses capturing the scuffle before he was taken away in handcuffs.
12: When he was being arrested, he yelled derogatory terms to ICE, used bad words, obviously. He is an anti-American, anti-government extremist.
11: Tensions have flared near ICE facilities nationwide since President Trump's ramped up immigration enforcement. Officials calling Monday's act of violence deeply disturbing.
14: Our administration will continue to ensure that every New Yorker is safe in their city and that we hold anyone accountable who threatens them.
10: And according to investigators, three people were injured in the incident, including an immigrant. It also forced the cancellation of a naturalization ceremony. Federal charges are expected in this case, guys.
8: All right, Emily, thank you so much. Thank you. Investigators are still looking into the death of Nolan Wells as his family remembers his life this week. Many in Nolan's community came together to show their support during his funeral yesterday. The 18-year-old's body was found on an island off the Mississippi coast following the 4th of July weekend. And NBC News national correspondent Aaron Gilchrist was at the funeral. He joins us with the latest on the investigation. Aaron, good morning.
15: Hey, Joe, good morning. Hundreds of people filled the church not far from here, including many dozens of Nolan's former teammates. We know that this was both a celebration of his life and a renewed demand for answers about his death.
16: 2 weeks after Nolan Wells' body was found on the shore of Mississippi's Horn Island, his parents were finally able to pay tribute to their beloved son.
17: We thank you, Lord, for the beautiful 18 years that you blessed us with him.
16: Hundreds of friends, family, and community members lining up outside a church near Nolan's home to celebrate a life cut short.
18: He was the nicest person I could have ever met.
19: The little bit of his life that we got to be a part of was outstanding.
16: The family still coming to grips with his tragic death. The service was part celebration.
20: This is my story.
16: Part remembrance.
21: You want to be the best. So I poured all my knowledge into you that I could.
16: In his eulogy, Reverend Al Sharpton demanding answers.
22: And let us pursue justice, whatever the situations are that led to this.
16: And questioning the circumstances surrounding Nolan's death.
22: We cannot say it was racist, but we cannot say it was not racist. So let's not judge either way until all the evidence is in.
16: Nolan Wells was reported missing around midnight on July 5th after taking a boat trip with friends to Horn Island to celebrate the 4th. His body was found on July 6th. After the funeral, the family's attorney, Ben Crump, again asking for photos and videos from Horn Island. Crump has not turned over Nolan's cell phone to law enforcement, but says they still plan to analyze it together.
23: We have not established a time yet of when we're going to do the mutual inspection of the cell phone.
16: But as the investigation continues, Nolan's mom urging others to be like her son.
17: Be like Nolan. Be the light that brightens the lives of those around you.
15: Now, a grand jury will ultimately decide whether any charges should be filed in Nolan's death. But Reverend Al Sharpton and Tyler Perry, who paid for the funeral, are now offering a $100,000 reward for information that leads to an arrest and a conviction in this case. Right now, the family is still awaiting those autopsy results, both the state autopsy and the independent autopsy. We're told that second report should be coming very soon. Joe?
8: All right, Aaron, thank you.
1: Well, over in Spain, the celebrations are still going after their beloved soccer team returned home as world champions yesterday.
8: Yeah, La Roja won the World Cup final against Argentina in dramatic fashion over the weekend. Now the players can soak in all that love after a World Cup run for the history books. NBC News correspondent Kaylee Hartung is here with more on the massive party, which we all wish we could be at right now.
24: Yeah, don't we? Don't we? But what else would you expect? It was just about 16 hours after the team hoisted the trophy here in the U.S. that they were greeted by nearly 2 million fans in Madrid, a true testament to what winning this tournament means to the country of Spain.
25: Madness in Madrid. A sea of ecstatic fans lining the streets to welcome their World Cup champions home. As the team's plane touched down, with the Spanish coat of arms waving out the window, the party was on.
26: We are very, very excited to see in front of us and give all the thanks for everything they got.
25: Back on Spanish soil, a royal reunion for La Roja, who were greeted by the king and queen, as well as their daughters, Princess Leonor and Princess Sofia, who were just 4 and 3 when the team last brought home the World Cup trophy. Then a victory lap through the city, their open-top bus reading Kings of the World.
27: Just a lot of happiness. And I don't know, it's something you have to come here to live it here.
25: Sunday's hero, Ferran Torres, who scored the game winner against Argentina. Soaking in the celebrations and sharing on social media that the team's wasted no time, adding a second star to their jerseys. The festivities continuing into Plaza de Cibeles, the iconic heart of the city. The championship match marked a significant moment in Latino culture, with two Spanish-speaking nations facing off in the final for the first time since 1930. Early reports indicating it was the most-watched FIFA World Cup final in Spanish-language media history. Spain celebrating at a truly seismic level. Fans' eruptions throughout the final match registering on seismometers in the capital city. And that same level of excitement seemingly going well into the next day and night. A cherished moment, 16 years in the making.
24: So during all of this, Spain's prime minister is already encouraging the team to dream bigger. He has got his sights set on a third title in the next World Cup. Guys, that'll be in 2030. Spain is one of the host countries for
1: that. Oh, that would be a party.
24: But now, if you guys are already having withdrawals from soccer,
1: I know.
24: Their version of football, never fear. Less than 1 year to go until the Women's FIFA World Cup, where Spain is also the defending champs.
8: So there you go. They move fast, by the way, with the celebrations.
24: No kidding.
8: That is
24: super
8: like,
24: impressive.
8: At first, I was like, oh, they're already back in Spain. And then it's like, oh, and they're having a parade.
1: Yeah, and the parade is already ready to go. They were confident.
24: I think the party was happening regardless.
8: Yeah. Exactly.
1: Yeah.
8: Good to have
1: Thank
8: you with us,
1: Bailey.
8: Thank
1: fun.
8: You.
1: Much more to come here on Morning News Now. Later this hour, a 74-year-old aviation mystery solved. The wreckage of a Pan Am passenger plane found deep beneath the Atlantic.
8: Up first, influencers Andrew and Tristan Tate behind bars in Miami, the new accusations they face, and the fight over whether they'll be extradited to the UK.

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0: We are back now with two controversial manosphere influencers behind bars this morning, Andrew and Tristan Tate. They were arrested this weekend in Miami because of new sex crime charges they're facing in the UK. Now the process is underway to decide whether they'll face extradition. NBC News correspondent Jesse Kirsch has the details.
1: Andrew and Tristan Tate are behind bars in Miami, waiting for their possible extradition to the UK.
2: Tristan, anything to say?
1: U.S. Marshals arresting the controversial social media influencers in Florida this weekend as prosecutors in the United Kingdom announced a slew of new charges, including for rape.
3: Their first reaction to the allegations is the first reaction that any innocent man or woman would have. It's garbage.
1: The brothers' attorney speaking today outside Miami Federal Court, where the brothers appeared before a judge in beige and brown prison clothes, shackled at the wrists and ankles as the extradition process begins.
3: We are, of course, objecting to extradition because Andrew and Tristan are innocent. They've never done nothing wrong. They shouldn't be extradited for crimes they did not commit.
1: The new UK charges are in addition to allegations the brothers are already facing there and in Romania.
4: We've yet to be convicted of any crime in our lives ever.
1: The Tate brothers gained notoriety for their prominent association with the manosphere, a hyper-masculine and anti-feminist social media movement widely considered to be misogynistic.
5: You know, women don't have a clue how business works.
1: The brothers were temporarily barred from leaving Romania. Then last year, the dual American and British nationals returned to the U.S. This weekend, they were on their way to a bare-knuckle boxing event when they were arrested.
6: Come over here by me. Let's go.
1: The U.K.'s Crown Prosecution Service says the new charges stem from incidents involving four victims. The incidents allegedly occurring between 2010 and 2017.
7: I want to make it clear, there is no place for male violence against women and girls in our society, and we will continue to work tirelessly to support victims and investigate all reports made to us.
1: Jesse Kirsch, NBC News.
8: Technology was the hero during a real-life water rescue this week in one Massachusetts city. A drone was deployed as a first responder. Reporter Robert Goulston from NBC Boston explains how the drone was able to get eyes on the scene in less than a minute.
9: Docking station itself is opening.
10: Revere is now the first city in Massachusetts responding to emergency calls with a drone.
9: It'll turn on the drone.
10: On Sunday, Revere deployed its drone as a first responder for the first time after two people got into trouble on the breakwater off Revere Beach.
11: When the call came in, they were able to contact one of our pilots, and she was able to get right on, and she had eyes on the scene with somewhere between 30 and 40 seconds.
10: NBC 10 first showed you this technology in May when we traveled to Atlanta to see it in action. At the time, Revere was preparing to launch the program. This weekend, that investment paid off when the department used the drone during an actual emergency for the first time. They now have one of two drones in place that can be launched off the roof of a building. Sarah White, piloted the drone remotely.
12: So we were all on the same page.
10: For the water rescue call.
13: They called, the pilot was home, and she was able to launch from the house with her laptop and sent it right to the scene.
11: They were able to observe exactly what was going on, how many people were there, what they were wearing.
13: Well, time's always critical on the water when somebody's in trouble. They're just, you know, if anybody goes into the water, they're in real danger real quick.
8: All right, thanks to Robert Goulston for that report. Now, the ACLU of Massachusetts is calling for regulations around law enforcement's use of technology like drones as first responders. Right now, the state has no specific rules. Coming up, iced out, why the FBI might no longer lead on probes into confrontations with ICE agents.
0: What we're learning about this potential change and how it might impact ongoing immigration crackdowns. That's next.

0: with a closer look at what's making news in the world of politics this morning, starting with a new twist in the race to replace the late Senator Lindsey Graham.
1: NBC News senior national political reporter John Allen is here with more. John, good morning.
2: Hey, good morning, Dream Team. Washington is waking up to buzz today about a new statue and a new senator. Let's start at the Capitol with newly appointed Senator Darlene Graham. She said yesterday that she will seek a full 6-year term. She's the sister of the late Senator Lindsey Graham, who died this month in the midst of a bid for his 5th term. Darlene Graham's path to the Republican nomination is not open, though. Two congressmen, Russell Fry and Ralph Norman, have said they'll run in the special election primary next month. But Graham does have an ace in the hole. All 4 aces, maybe 8 aces. President Trump has endorsed her. There would be, quote, nobody better to honor the legacy of her beloved brother, the president said. And the president has also added a new statue to the Rose Garden. Interestingly, Thomas Jefferson, who opposed the kind of hereditary aristocracy represented by the Grahams, the statue is life-sized in bronze and working on the Declaration of Independence. That's what Jefferson's doing in the statue. This is all according to the Washington Post. Jefferson joins Trump's growing collection of Rose Garden statues, including George Washington, Benjamin Franklin, and Alexander Hamilton. So, Joe and Savannah, while the founders aren't in the room where it happened, they'll be just outside it in the Rose Garden with Washington on their side. Back to you.
1: John, I feel like you're auditioning for Hamilton there. Is that what that was?
2: I cannot sing, as you got an indication of.
0: That was not bad.
2: Figured if we were talking about Alexander Hamilton, we might as well, you know, delve into some of the lyrics.
1: There you go. We appreciate the creativity, John.
0: Thank you.
1: NBC News is learning the FBI will no longer investigate assault confrontations with ICE agents. That's according to 2 people who are familiar with those directives.
0: ICE has come under major scrutiny over the past few weeks following the fatal shootings of 2 immigrants, 1 in Texas and 1 in Maine.
1: NBC News senior Homeland Security correspondent Julia Ainslie is here to talk more about this. Julia, what more are you learning from your sources about this new directive? And who then, is the big question, would be expected to lead these investigations instead?
3: Well, it's really not very clear at this point, and I'll tell you why. There was a memo, as we understand it, from 2 sources familiar, that went out to FBI field offices last week. This is after those 2 fatal ICE shootings took place in less than a week in Maine and Houston, telling FBI field offices that they will not be called when there is a confrontation between an ICE officer and someone that they have encountered, whether that be a fatal shooting or an assault, or whether that stands for the officer being assaulted or a question of the officer using force that he or she should not have, saying that the FBI's role in this will no longer be necessary and that it will be handled by ICE's investigative arm, Homeland Security Investigations. That's a complete break in protocol because typically Homeland Security Investigations is out investigating crimes such as drug trafficking, things that are happening on an international platform, child exploitation, that kind of thing. They're not being used for internal ICE matters. That would be handled by the Office of Professional Responsibility, the IG, or often the FBI. And so this really came as a shock. But DHS and DOJ are saying, actually, there's no policy change here. And they're denying that such a memo went out. It's really quite confusing and hard to follow.
0: It looks like both the FBI and the DHS, like you're saying, they're denying all this. Tell us more about what they're saying.
3: Yeah, I want you to look at this, what they said in a joint statement to NBC just recently when we put this story out. They're saying that this is false, and they say that the relationship between DHS and DOJ in investigating assault on federal cases has not changed, and FBI will continue to investigate in accordance with agency policy. The administration has been clear anyone who assaults law enforcement will be prosecuted to the fullest extent of the law. Now, that's very specific to assaults on federal officers. They're not speaking more generally about what happens when there's a question of whether or not the officer has used force that should not have been used in an encounter. So a lot of questions we still have here, but yeah, they're denying it. Yet multiple sources have told us and other news outlets that this memo went out telling them FBI will no longer be used when it comes to these cases.
1: Julia, ICE is facing more scrutiny recently following these most recent deadly shootings. What would be the implications of the FBI not investigating these confrontations with ICE agents? I mean, what are critics saying of this potential move?
3: Well, I think we have to even go back further than just these recent shootings to January with those two fatal shootings of American citizens in Minneapolis. There was a lot of question about who would be investigating. Just in the past week, the Minneapolis investigators in Hennepin County got evidence that they felt that the feds had been withholding. Kristi Noem had to hand over the investigation of the Alex Preti death to the FBI when she at first came out and said DHS would be investigating. There's a sense from a lot of people who are questioning the ability of an agency to investigate itself. And so when you take away another outside agency, even if it is within the same federal branch of government, and hand it over to the agency itself, there's a real sense from critics that they're not going to get an objective result. And so we want to continue to see how they work with state and locals. And of course, even if DHS is investigating, there is always the possibility, as any internal investigation would do, is if they find something that they think rises to a criminal level, they can refer that to DOJ. But a lot of people are questioning whether or not they would make that referral when they're talking about their own men and women.
1: Julia Ainslie, thanks for your reporting. Appreciate it.
0: Coming up, break out the bold colors, the big logos, a closet favorite for an entire generation is returning.
1: Why the iconic 80s brand Esprit is making a nostalgic comeback, that is

0: We are back with an exclusive on a 74-year-old aviation mystery, which has finally been solved. A Discovery Channel team has found the intact wreckage of a Pan Am passenger plane that crashed into the Atlantic Ocean. NBC News senior correspondent Tom Costello joins us with the details. Tom, good morning. What a discovery.
1: Hey, guys, good morning. What a find indeed. The Discovery Channel team found the wreckage sitting some 2,000 feet down. The plane was lost during the so-called golden age of travel. It took the lives of 52 people. It led to big changes in aviation safety. And now family members of those who were lost at least know where their loved ones are buried at sea.
2: In the deep waters off Puerto Rico, a 74-year-old mystery finally solved.
3: Oh, stop! Oh, my God! Is that a plane?
4: That's a plane.
2: There, 2,000 feet below the surface, sonar and high-def images of the instantly recognizable Pan Am logo, of a landing gear and a tail.
4: Done deal. That is an engine. That is a full engine.
5: That is.
2: And the shiny, bright aluminum fuselage resting on the ocean floor.
5: Oh, my God. There's writing. It's her.
4: It says Clipper Endeavor.
2: This morning, in a Today Show exclusive, the Discovery Channel team is announcing Clipper Endeavor has been found.
1: So this plane was coming here to New York, right?
6: Yeah, to what's now JFK, and it was Good Friday.
7: Yeah, people were flying up here from Puerto Rico for the Easter weekend.
2: Pan Am Flight 256 left San Juan, Puerto Rico on April 11th, 1952, on board 69 passengers and crew. But shortly after, the pilots lost both right side engines. 9 minutes later, the plane crashed. But in 1952, there were no flight attendant safety briefings.
7: There was no demonstration of where the exits were, where the flotation devices are. And so in all of that chaos and all that panic, 52 people drowned in and around this plane.
2: 17 people survived. In the dark depths of the Atlantic, the plane lost for seven decades.
6: It was really out of reach in 1952. And it really took until now for the technology to catch up, to be able to reach down.
2: Then last month, Josh and Russ were offered one of the world's most advanced autonomous underwater drones, normally used for surveying gas and mineral fields. They had just 2 days to search.
8: We were against the clock on this, and we had kind of an idea, pretty nice box, search box that we wanted to search.
2: It took only one pass.
9: Oh, God.
3: That's a plane.
9: Whoa.
3: Look at that!
9: Oh, my God.
2: The haunting images of an icon of American travel, the final resting place for 52 people, and a crash that changed aviation safety forever, as the government soon ordered pre-flight safety briefings for every plane.
7: Whether you're going on vacation, going home for the holidays, or you're a business traveler, every time you set foot on a plane, you owe a debt to what happened to Clipper Endeavor.
1: So while the Coast Guard and the Navy knew the general area where the plane went down, wreckage can kind of shift and drift in the ocean, they didn't know the precise location. And now they do. Expedition Unknown will air on the Discovery Channel in the fall. Joe and Savannah, back to you guys.
0: Just incredible, Tom. Thank you.
10: All right, now to the return of a closet staple for many folks of a certain age. All the Gen Xers out there, this one's for you. 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Well, now it's the latest item in the wave of nostalgia to stir up that esprit of shopping. A throwback surprise for 80s and 90s fashionistas.
11: Is it giving preppy 1997? 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
10: Gap's new 90s-inspired jeans collaboration with Hailey Bieber, selling out in minutes. And there's a reason companies are looking to unlock a core memory for their Gen X shoppers. They control over 30% of household spending and have the highest brand loyalty rates of any generation. And the comeback isn't just in stores, with pop culture once recorded on mixtapes and VHS tapes back again in new ways. Over four decades after her debut in the early 80s, music superstar Madonna's latest album, Confessions 2, is at the top of the Billboard 200 chart. Over at Netflix, a reboot of Little House on the Prairie has viewers coming back to check on the Ingalls family.
9: All my Gen Xers, my over 50, I highly recommend it on Netflix, Little House on the Prairie. If you watch the original.
15: The newest iteration of Little House on the Prairie. I am loving it.
10: With a season 2 already in the works. The nostalgia also clicking with younger generations, making items like Kodak's Charmera blind box mini digital camera with an 80s flair go viral.
16: The internet and the digital technological platforms that we have today just make it so much easier to share nostalgia. People think of nostalgia as this individual thing, when in reality, it's a very social experience.
1: Clearly, brands are paying attention to Gen X's spending habits. Mm. That includes the beauty industry. A study by Circana finds Gen X households made up 44% of spending in that category over just the past year. The Esprit takes me back more than just about any nostalgia story so far. Just add some Gerbeau jeans, and I'm basically back in high school.
0: I love it. I wonder if you could find that sweatshirt in a store. I'm going to go check.
1: You'll have a Gen X reunion.
0: A convention.
1: Exactly. Coming up, drama on demand, these short, over-the-top micro-dramas that are a multi-billion-dollar industry in China.
0: We're going to look into how they're now being turbocharged by AI to keep us.

0: We end this hour with a pretty new form of entertainment that's taking social media by storm, micro-dramas.
1: Yeah, they're these short, fast-paced series. They're made to be watched on a smartphone, and AI is now helping them make this a multi-billion dollar industry in China. NBC News international correspondent Janice Mackey-Frayer got a behind-the-scenes look at how they're made.
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4: 抢什么抢?
2: Like Love Triangles and Secret Lives.
5: Andrea, wait!
2: Or an assistant who transforms into a kitten.
6: Wait, I can't go with him.
2: These snack-sized videos are part of a $14 billion juggernaut in China. And just as binge-worthy in the U.S., where according to eMarketer, audiences will triple to 45 million viewers per month by 2028. Here, the vertical industry has its own booming ecosystem of studio factories like this, catering to production with an assembly line of ready-made sets.
7: It's not just the plot twists that are moving fast, so is production, with crews able to move between time periods and transport people to different scenes all under one roof. Meaning crews can shoot dozens of episodes in a single day.
2: But earlier this year, a new player entered the picture and started to change everything. Artificial intelligence is transforming how microdramas are now being written, produced, even performed. Tens of thousands of AI-only titles are being added to platforms every month.
8: People who watch mini-drama, actually, they can easily change to watch AI mini-drama.
7: And they don't care. They don't make the distinction between real people and AI characters.
8: Most of them, they don't care.
2: With AI, filmmakers who used to hire a production crew can now create an entire series on a computer.
9: In AI, if you want to have like a sunny day, it's going to be a sunny day. If you want to rain outside, it's going to rain outside.
7: You create the character, you create the locations, right. You control everything.
9: Right. Yeah, as long as you have the image in your head.
2: If AI-generated actors like Tilly Norwood point to entertainment's future, China's microdrama industry is showing how quickly it's unfolding. In Zhengzhou, considered the vertical filming capital here, studios built inside office towers and shopping malls, often with government subsidies, are now doing less. Wu Hongbing says compared to last year, his studio business is down nearly 70% because AI is cheaper than using human actors in real locations. We're a bit worried, he says, but not panicking yet. American actor Anina Nett was in China for a few years of the microdrama boom.
10: Suddenly now, boom, everything is AI. Everybody's sitting home. Everybody is thinking, how is this going to go forward?
2: It's not to say that AI has completely erased the need for live action here. Actor Liu Yang says his work is picking up. I think as long as phones exist, things like short videos will always have an audience, he says. Like a micro-drama itself, AI could be delivering the industry's biggest plot twist yet, unfolding in real time, its ending still unwritten.
7: The bigger story is just how quickly microdramas and AI are colliding. Everyone we spoke with in the industry in China pointed to the same thing. Live-action work slowed down dramatically earlier this year, just as new AI tools like CDANS were being rolled out. Here in the U.S., SAG-AFTRA is trying to get ahead of that by pushing for protections around a performer's digital likeness, because the issue is no longer whether AI will change entertainment. It already is. Back to you.
1: That's interesting. Janice, thank you so much.
0: That's going to do it for this hour of Morning News Now.
1: Stay with us, though. The news continues right now.

0: Good morning. Thanks for being with us this Tuesday. I'm Savannah Sellers.
1: I'm Joe Fryer right now on Morning News Now. Bracing for Bertha, states along the Gulf Coast preparing for the second tropical storm of the season. Bertha now threatening to make landfall. Heavy rain on the way as millions in the Midwest recover from flash flooding that ravaged entire neighborhoods. And soon they could see more severe weather. Another round of severe storms now taking aim at a big chunk of the country. We're going to have the latest forecast for all of it. Night 10 of strikes, the U.S. military intensifying attacks on Iran overnight. President Trump vowing retaliation for the deaths of three U.S. service members. But we're learning about the fallen and the plans to

0: of Mexico.
1: This is all as the Great Lakes and the Northeast are still feeling the effects from those wildfires burning in Canada. And then in the South and out West, 81 million people are under a heat alert as some of those areas could see temperatures in the triple digits today. NBC News correspondent Maggie Vespa is in Chicago. She joins us with the latest. Maggie, good morning.
2: Joe, Savannah, good morning. It was a chaotic night here in the Midwest with more than half a dozen twisters touching down across multiple states. But as you point out, that's just the latest layer of violent summer weather slamming the U.S., with some cases we've now learned turning tragic.
3: Overnight, severe storms tearing through the Midwest, spawning at least seven reported tornadoes, including in Michigan, Iowa, and Wisconsin, where this drone captured a twister close up. In Michigan, the storm's producing waterspouts over Lake Superior. And farther west, monsoon storms sweeping through parts of Arizona and even blowing this grill right off a back patio. It comes after days of heavy rain and flooding across the U.S. In Ohio, authorities say five adults drowned in a river near Columbus Sunday after one started struggling and others jumped in to help. A child forced to flag down drivers who called 911.
4: Holy moly.
3: In West Virginia, the governor declaring a state of emergency for areas ravaged by recent flooding so powerful it destroyed roads and bridges. Parts of Utah also in recovery mode. Officials now confirming Provo Fire Captain Spencer Long, his wife and three sons were killed by flash floods while hiking on Friday. Provo's mayor writing, "We are absolutely heartbroken." Farther south, states along the Gulf Coast now bracing for Bertha, the second tropical storm of the season.
5: While there may not be as much rain, we could still experience inland flooding.
2: Now, this morning, I'll note something of a silver lining is that at this point, we don't have any reports of injuries or major damage from this latest round of overnight storms, but we couch that with it is still early. And then one final point here in Chicago, you know, for days, the story has been that Canadian wildfire smoke that's been hovering over the skyline. Well, you can see the rain did a lot to clear that out overnight with that system now on the move. Guys.
1: All right, Maggie Vespa, thank you.
0: Let's get a closer look at what to expect from those severe storms with your Morning News Now weather.
1: Angie Lastman's back with us. Hey, Angie, good morning.
6: Hi, guys. Good morning to you. We've got to start with that severe weather potential that we're going to have through the day today that Maggie mentioned. 30 million people already under flood alerts. Flood watch is expanding from Tennessee all the way into Pennsylvania, Nashville, Pittsburgh included, with multiple batches of these thunderstorms already firing up. We've got those flood alerts in place for New York and Philly as well. And you see why. A good dose of rain here headed our way through the day today, and it will be accompanied by the potential for some flooding as well as some severe storms across this region. That's going to leave us with the potential for some travel delays, some issues on the roadways, commutes likely to be impacted as the day goes on. And here's that cold front by the time we get into tomorrow, a little farther to the south, but still from the mid-Atlantic across the southeast, and with that potential for some strong to even severe storms across Virginia and North Carolina tomorrow. Today, though, 85 million people at risk of severe weather stretching from New York all the way down to Tennessee. We'll see major cities like Washington, D.C., Pittsburgh included in that enhanced risk. That's where we're likely to see those strong wind gusts over 65 miles per hour, as well as damaging hail and even a couple of tornadoes in the picture. The flooding concern will be there as well. Multiple inches of rain on tap. So flash flood risk is included for Boston all the way back towards Lexington and down towards Knoxville, including Norfolk as well. And on top of that, we've got Tropical Storm Bertha, newly formed, 50 mile per hour winds at this time, still 100 miles to the south-southwest of Panama City. Not moving all that fast, but right now northwest movement at just 5 miles per hour. This, of course, prompting tropical alerts up and down the Gulf Coast from New Orleans to Pensacola and out towards Panama City Beach, all included in that as this system kind of skirts right along the Gulf Coast over the coming days. This is Thursday, 1 a.m. Notice by Friday and even Saturday, we'll still be looking at a push of some rain into parts of Texas. But our biggest concern is going to be the storm surge inundation for folks across parts of Louisiana, as well as Mississippi and Alabama along the coast. 2 to 4 feet is on the high end. That's the peak storm surge forecast. And on top of that, we'll get some good rain across this region as well. So we are concerned for flooding, especially the coastal areas of Louisiana. We could see anywhere from 1 to 3 inches for more widespread areas across that region. But we aren't going to rule out the isolated fact that we could see up to 8 inches in some spots, guys. So we will watch for the flooding concern across this region, along with those tropical storm force winds. Back to you.
1: All right, Angie, thank you. In the Middle East, Iran.

0: Is continuing to launch strikes against U.S. allies in the Gulf. This comes after the U.S. military launched a 10th consecutive night of strikes on Iran. President Trump vowed retaliation for the deaths of three U.S. service members in Iranian strikes over the weekend. NBC News Chief International Correspondent Keir Simmons is in Jordan with the latest. Keir, good morning.
1: Hey there, good morning to you. And there is no respite for the world economy from this region, sadly. Here in Jordan, news this morning of five drones and three missiles intercepted, and the State Department now issuing a new warning for Americans traveling in this region, saying Americans outside the Middle East should reconsider travel to and through the region. Overnight, U.S. Central Command releasing video of its 10th night of strikes, flying deep into Iran, targeting command centers, launch sites, and air defenses. Here, a strategic port, crucial to Iran's oil industry, on fire. Iranian state media releasing its own satellite images, which NBC News can't verify. Iran saying it shows the aftermath of an attack at a base here in Jordan, where two U.S. service members were killed Friday and Saturday. 19-year-old Private Isabella Gonzalez and 25-year-old Lieutenant Tyler James Feehan from Hawaii, where the flags are at half-staff this morning. The Pentagon saying they were part of a long-term mission in the region to combat the terror group ISIS, though the president earlier this week praised their efforts against Iran.
2: Those great patriots were out there fighting that Iran cannot have a nuclear weapon.
1: CENTCOM now says 100 U.S. service members have been injured in the past 2 weeks, though it says 96% returned to duty. President Trump posting, every time Iran kills an American soldier, they will pay for that killing many times over. But Iran firing more missiles, sending another barrage to Jordan last night, unnerving its capital city.
3: Air raid sirens across Amman. It means missiles and drones are coming.
1: The State Department issuing a rare global travel warning to Americans abroad. Here in Jordan, three missiles were intercepted. More air defenses like Patriot systems, now desperately needed by America's allies and partners in the Gulf, will take time.
4: We are increasing those by about threefold over the next couple of years. So even as we speak, we're investing something to the order of $8 to $9 billion.
1: As both sides continue to exchange strikes.
5: Meanwhile, Savannah, a new risk to the world economy is if we needed another one. The Iranian-backed group, the Houthis, now threatening to stop shipping in a different shipping lane, Saudi Arabian shipping there. That poses the risk of even more pressure on oil prices and global inflation, Savannah.
0: All right, Keir, thank you so much. Well, for some analysis on these developments, let's bring in Elise Labbitt. She's the author of Cosmopolitics on Substack. Elise, always great to have you. So throughout this nearly five-month-long war, President Trump has repeatedly said, we've heard him do this, the U.S. is the stronger side and is winning. But let's talk about what we've seen these last few days. Three American casualties. We also know in the last 2 weeks, nearly 100 service members have sustained some form of injury. How do you think the conflict has changed? How would you define this phase?
6: Well, I think President Trump is right in terms of conventional weapons, and Iran has the weaker hand, but it's playing it quite well. If you see what it's doing since, you know, really testing that MOU, it was kind of curious why they did that by hitting ships in the Strait of Hormuz. I think it was trying to test whether it could get a better deal, but now it's really escalated the situation with President Trump and the U.S. military hitting back. I think that's really more about trying to destroy Iran's future capability to hit straits, really destroy its missile capability. Iran is fighting back. I think Iran's strategy is more kind of escalate to de-escalate. But I think right now the United States is just going to continue to hit Iran till it feels that it's really eliminated at least the short-term threat of the Strait of Hormuz. And certainly in response to these service members.
7: So knowing that, and the president has long said the goals in the war, deprive Iran of a nuclear weapon, make the Strait of Hormuz safe for passage. But as we see the human and financial costs of the war continue to climb, we see President Trump's popularity decline since the war started. Do you think he maybe needs to shift his objectives to try and de-escalate the situation? What would that even look like right now?
6: Well, I mean, in theory, you would want, you know, guys, you would want this war to de-escalate. But I think right now, anything you do to show weakness to Iran, they're just going to take advantage of it. So any deal that President Trump would strike right now in the wake of these service members being killed would show that the U.S. is really desperate to end the war. So I think a certain amount of response and a certain amount of destroying Iran's missile capability is going to be necessary to kind of increase U.S. leverage at the negotiating table. Ultimately, you are going to want a negotiated solution. But Iran, you know, would only see the U.S. capitulating now as weakness. And the deal could even get worse. You know, the MOU wasn't really that favorable to the United States. It was the best deal Iran ever had, even, I would argue, better than the Obama era JCPOA deal. So I think this is going to go on a while before they get back to talks.
0: At least Democrats in Congress have been continuing to push against this conflict. But what options do they have to slow this war?
6: Well, right now they're using the kind of power of the purse. You've heard a lot of Democrats say they're going to deny the U.S.'s requests. Secretary Hegseth is on the Hill today looking for more money for the war. And so they're trying to say that they will not support any more funding for the war, at least until they get some sense of what the strategy. I think the problem is not a lot of people know what the president's endgame is, what his strategy is, and what it would take to end the war. So I think the secretary and his military planners are going to have to make a stronger case both to the Congress and to the American people about how this ends before they get any more funding, because even Republicans are getting a little bit jittery about giving more money without a fuller accounting of where this is headed.
0: All right. Elise Labatt, thank you so much.
7: The White House says that new Air Force One plane donated by Qatar will be sent away for upgrades. And that's raising new questions about just how safe it is for President Trump.
0: It comes as an unsealed motion revealed that the Trump administration sought phone records of several New York Times reporters who wrote about that new jet in an attempt to discover their sources.
7: NBC News chief White House correspondent Garrett Hake joins us now to cover all this. Let's start with the upgrades to the new Air Force One. What is the White House saying about all that, and how long will it take?
8: Well, it should take about a month, Joe. The president described it as the plane being maxed out. The White House says it's for upgrades and enhancements that were necessary, despite the hundreds of millions of dollars that have already been spent on this plane. This should happen sometime in September. The White House insists that this plane is safe, at least for the kind of travel the president does most typically around the United States and around Europe. But I do think the fact that it is going back out of service is a tacit admission that this plane was not necessary. Equipped with all the same features, all the same security as the older model airplanes that have served as Air Force One for the last 30 years.
0: Well, let's talk more about this legal battle, though, between the New York Times and the DOJ. What more are we learning about this case from this unsealed motion?
8: Yeah, what we learned from these unsealed motions is that these subpoenas for Times reporters and their information was even broader than initially reported, at least according to the Times lawyers. The subpoenas included information about tolling devices and phone records for reporters' spouses, even one reporter's mother. The administration says this is not about trying to criminalize reporting. They say they're trying to find people who might have been leaking classified information. But the New York Times and other media organizations say this kind of very broad investigative outreach has a chilling effect on journalism. We'll see where the court cases go here. This is all in front of a judge right now.
7: Garrett, some other news. It looks like President Trump is restarting the trade war with Canada, imposing a 50% tariff on most of their goods. Why does he say he's doing this? How is Canada responding?
8: This is really the definition of a tit for tat. It's all about retaliation. The president says these 50% tariffs that he's currently threatening, there's a 30-day clock before they'd start, are in response to Canada being one of the very few countries to put tariffs on American goods after the president first put tariffs on Canadian goods back early last year. If you're still following along, I think the bottom line here is this is the definition of a trade war back and forth here. This would cover a wide variety of goods, everything from construction supplies, things like lumber and concrete, paper, furniture, to dairy products, to Canadian hockey sticks. The Canadians are not happy about this. They say it's a total violation of the trade deal that they struck with President Trump during the first term. I think the perhaps one likely outcome here is because there is that 30-day clock, both countries say they're at least open to talking this out. The president loves to threaten tariffs. He does not always follow through. So we'll see what happens over the next month or so to see if some kind of agreement here can be reached between the two countries.
7: Yeah, high stakes Canadian hockey sticks there. All right.
8: That's right.
7: At the White House. Thank you so much.
0: Well, here in Manhattan, the FBI is now investigating this disturbing scene outside of a federal building yesterday morning.
7: Authorities say a heavily armed.
9: You know, we've done that with the Houthis before, and we haven't heard from them in a while since we did what we did originally. That was about 45 days of very powerful action we took against the Houthis. And we've had no problem with the Houthis. They've had no problem with us for a long period of time, including during this conflict. I think that if there is something like that, we'll just have to take care of business.
10: Rejected the agreement between Lebanon and Israel and said it's a sedition, it's going to cause civil war. He's the speaker of the Lebanese parliament, and he speaks for Hezbollah. He's Hezbollah's big brother. Yeah. What do you have to say about that?
9: Well, maybe I'll let you speak to that.
11: Actually, the framework doesn't require the endorsement of the parliament. Okay? It's part of our constitution. It's a prerogative of the president. And we are committed to it. And I think the speaker of the parliament wants to see the end of this war. He's from the South, and he knows he did his best to rebuild the South, but unfortunately, the South being destroyed in front of his eyes. So he's actually supportive of what we are doing, but we need to be careful. His position as a speaker and as a leader of the Shia community, we have to understand how critical is his position. But I can tell you that Speaker Berri is a man of state. He's supportive of what we are doing, and he's supportive of ending the state of hostility, ending the war once for all.
9: I think when he sees, because I've heard that he's a good person, good man, and when he sees the progress made, I'm sure he's going to come on.
12: CITV from Lebanon. I have two questions, please. When will the Israeli army fully withdraw from Lebanon? Is there a clear timeline for that? And last question, please. Last week, you met with the Iraqi prime minister and described him as handsome and saying he could become one of the best leaders in the Middle East. How would you describe
9: which one are we talking about?
12: The Iraqi prime minister. Yes. How would you describe President
9: Israel? Well, I'd say he's handsome also, and I think he could become one of the most important leaders in the Middle East, actually, if we do this, because they've been trying to do this for decades, right? Decades and decades. So if I made that statement about somebody else, I would put him in the same category.
12: When the Israeli army withdrew from Lebanon, is there a clear timeline?
9: They're in the process of doing that. They're in the process of redeploying to other sections. And again, they get along very well. That was a great agreement they signed with Lebanon. And they're redeploying.
13: Mr. President. The Lebanese army needs help, and the United States said that it's very important for the Lebanese army to take over the villages that Hezbollah withdrew from. How are you going to help him? And how the CINCOM is going to be involved?
9: We're speaking about that today.
13: That you will be in the
9: South.
13: We'll
9: be speaking about that today with your president, and we have some very concrete plans already in store for that, with others going in and helping. But they're also becoming much more self-sufficient. And we will be speaking about that. That's one of the subjects we're going to be talking about.
14: Thank you, Mr. President. My question is, the Lebanese army said today that Israeli forces opened fire in proximity to the Lebanese trying to deploy in one of these pilot zones. This is day two of the pilot zones. Are you prepared to take any steps, additional steps, to put pressure on Israel to withdraw, which I believe President Aoun is planning to ask you?
9: Well, I just heard about that before this conference just happened, and we'll be looking at that, yeah.
15: Mr. President, there are no signs that Iran is ready to stop fighting. So what is the plan? Is the plan to just keep bombing until they give up?
9: There are no signs. Why do you know something that I don't know?
15: Well, they continue to attack our allies and kill
9: Americans. You don't know what the dialogue is behind the scenes, that they want to meet desperately to try and end it because they're getting decimated. You don't get that when you listen to your fake station, but you don't know. You don't know anything.
15: Do you know something
9: I don't know?
15: Well, tell us.
9: I will tell you. They want to desperately meet. And until they're ready to meet in a meaningful way, we have no interest in even...
16: Mr. President, are you planning on putting any pressure or consequences on China for what you announced about them meddling in the 2020 election?
9: Well, we're going to talk to them about it. It took place a long time ago. I think China is maybe a little bit different today than it was then. But look, they do things and we do things to them. I'll be honest. We do things to them, too. It's not a one-way street. But we'll be talking to them. Yeah.
17: Mr. President, sir, it's something that doesn't get talked about a lot, but the Border Patrol recorded 14 consecutive months, no releases at the southern border. This is something you talked a lot about on the campaign trail, that you couldn't run on the job that you did on the southern border. Do you feel similarly at this point in time with midterms, considering how well of a job you've done? What is the lesson to be learned about Border Patrol?
9: Well, thank you for that question. The fact is, and maybe it pertains a little bit with respect to you and borders and everything else, we had a border that was totally out of control. I probably won the election, at least partially, on the border, would you say? And the border now, we literally in 14 months, I think it came out this morning, actually, it just announced that in 14 months we had nobody coming through, zero people. I have to say, millions came through, and we had zero people come in illegally into our country. And that's made by people that happen to be Democrats, largely Democrats, the people that do those stats. And I'm sure they don't like saying it, but we really had virtually nobody coming in, and actually say nobody, not even virtually. So it's amazing what's happened there. And very people talk about that anymore. You know, they don't like talking about that. They don't like talking about Venezuela, where we lost no people. I'll be going to Dover for something that I feel is it's a great honor for me to do it. These are people that want it, and they feel like I do, that Iran cannot have a nuclear weapon. Very simple. It's a very simple dictum. They cannot have a nuclear weapon, and they won't have. They're not going to. They have no chance of having a nuclear weapon. And as far as Iran is concerned, I'll let Pete maybe say a couple of words, but we are doing very well. We are degrading them at levels that nobody thought was possible. They're being degraded really so seriously. They did slip something through in Jordan, and if we had other operators, you know, would not happened, unfortunately. But because we have the best equipment in the world, you know, we've stopped almost everything. But when you let other people do your job, with the United States, we let other people do the job, and sometimes it doesn't work out so well. But we're going to be going and paying our respects at Dover. Pete, would you like to say just how we're doing, generally speaking?
18: Well, it'll be an honor as well to join you at Dover to recognize these incredible Americans committed to the cause just like you are. Something no president's been willing to do. 47 years, they build up a conventional capability like the North Koreans did. Remember, that's how North Korea made their way to a bomb. So much weaponry that no one was willing to stand up to them. President Trump was, and he continues to this day. Iran's been given every opportunity to negotiate, to show that they're reasonable on the Strait of Hormuz. But if they're going to shoot at commercial shipping, then we're going to hit them, as the president said, 10 times harder, which every night we're degrading them further and further. And the president has all the options necessary. If they want to talk, they can talk. Otherwise, they can deal with the War Department, and we're prepared to do
9: that. The blockade is up and fully, I mean, it's nobody gets through. Nobody gets through the blockade. It's like a steel wall.
16: Mr. President. Thank you, Mr. President. Yesterday, there was another attack on an ICE facility, this time in New York City. What, in your view, is prompting these attacks, and do you have a message for those who are attacking ICE?
9: You're talking about the fire that was set in front of the federal building? Well, this is what's happening with the people that they allowed to come into our country. They shouldn't have allowed them to come in. They shouldn't be here. They're radical lunatics, and I'm getting them out. You know, we're getting them out at a pace. You know, we've gotten rid of more than any other. I read stories. They try and give you phony stats. I was with Tom Homan this morning. He'll give you the statistics if you want. But we're getting bad people out of our country at levels never seen before. There's never been a time when more bad people. And you take a look just here in Washington. We took out almost 5,000 hardline, hardcore criminals. Most of whom came in during the open border periods of the previous administration. An amazing statistic, and this is something that I hate to be talking about in front of the president of Lebanon, but he's got his problems and they're different problems, but we don't have any problems in Washington, D.C. We have virtually, we've wiped out about 92% of the crime, and we're going to get very close to, I believe we're going to get close to 100% of the crime. And if you take a look at this city and compare this to what it was 15, 16 months ago, this was a dangerous city. I don't know how, I better not compare it to Lebanon because I don't exactly have your stats, but it might have been Lebanon was safer. This was a dangerous city under the previous administration, Biden, and now it's a very safe city. There was an article that came out 2 days ago that Washington, D.C. has made the greatest progress of any city in the nation. Now, Memphis also, and New Orleans also. And if they would ask us for help in Chicago, we would turn that around so fast. If they'd ask us for help in New York, we would turn that around so fast. Los Angeles, we would turn that around so fast. But the stat that's so amazing is that 2% of the people create 91% of the crime. Think of that. It's a great stat. Because if it was 70% of the people, that's a problem. If it was 20%, that's a 2% of the people create 91% of the crime. Think of that. 2% of the people, you can handle that easily. So Washington, D.C. is now one of the hottest cities in the country. We have the hottest country in the world. But Washington is now hot. And I do have to say one other thing. We just had the World Cup, as you know very well. And it was the most successful World Cup ever. We didn't even have a protest. We had no crime. With all those events, was like having many, many Super Bowls. Each one was like a Super Bowl. And with all of that, we didn't have crime. We didn't have bedlam. Everybody left here with a different opinion than what they read in the fake news. They love this country. I saw Scotland. I saw Norway. I saw all these countries. I mean, the level of love that nobody wanted to leave. And I just want to congratulate everybody, the job that we did, and all of us, everybody in this room, because everybody in this room was involved. The vice president was very much involved. It was amazing. I was with Johnny the other day. The job he did is great. But he said he never thought in a million years it could be so free of any difficulty. Think of it. We didn't even have a protest. Not only no crime. Now, there's a reason for all this, but part of it was that people just wanted to pull together. This country, for like a four-week period, just pulled together. Really amazing. And I didn't want to say it before the final. I didn't want to say how well it was doing. I wanted to get the final up with, because you never know. It only takes a bit. But we just had the most successful World Cup in history. Did 5 times the business of any World Cup in history, and I can't wait to get him back, but I think we won't be able to get him for the next time.
16: Here, especially with this upcoming, do you feel safe, especially considering the attempts on your life?
9: I feel safe. Why wouldn't I feel safe?
10: From Al Jadid. Are you still speaking with Hezbollah? You said in previous interviews that you're speaking with Hezbollah.
9: I wouldn't say that, but I would speak to Hezbollah. Yeah. I speak to everybody. I'll speak to people that a lot of people think I shouldn't be speaking to, and things work out. I would say this. If the president wanted me to speak to Hezbollah, you know, he's lived with Hezbollah for a long time. And if the president wanted me to speak to Hezbollah, I would.
19: President, follow up on Iran. If the Iranians do not make a deal, ultimately, how long will it take for you to stamp out their threats to the Strait and enable full shipping?
9: So if we left right now, it would take Iran 20, 25 years to rebuild. Okay? And we're not finished at all. But if we left right now, it would take them a long time, years, years to rebuild. But we're not leaving right now. So we've had a big impact on Iran. If we didn't do what I did with regard to 2 things, the Iran nuclear deal done by Barack Hussein Obama, I terminated that. If I didn't terminate it, you wouldn't have Israel right now because they would have had a nuclear weapon years ago. And if we didn't do the B-2 bombers knocking out the nuclear sites a year ago, one of the first things we did early in the administration, they would have a nuclear weapon, and you wouldn't have Israel, and in my opinion, you wouldn't have various other countries in the Middle East. They'd all be gone. They would have been terminated, extinguished. But I believe that by doing what we did, by terminating Iran, who's very evil people leading that country, you saw the number of protesters that they killed, 52,000 plus. I put a couple of them up today, young kids that kill them. They kill them like they're candy. It's crazy what they do. They treat them so badly. They're just killing people just at random. Over 52,000 people, and nobody talks about it. But if I didn't do the attack on their nuclear sites, or if I didn't terminate the Obama agreement with Iran, which was an absolute hit on having them get, that was a road to a nuclear weapon. And our deal will be a wall. It already is. They can't have a nuclear weapon right now. It would take them years to produce it. And we will absolutely attack the new site that they're talking about. I mean, how about these people? They're in this because of nuclear weapons, and they're trying to possibly reconstitute a site. We'll hit that site. Any site where they're even thinking about nuclear, we'll be hitting it very, very powerfully. Now, nobody knows, except the Iranians, the damage that we've done to them. We have done damage that will take them 20, 25 years to recover from. So if we left tomorrow, we had a big success. But we're not leaving tomorrow.
16: There's a bill right now that's being considered that would allow illegal aliens who are working in farming to get legal status. Do you support that legislation?
9: I don't know about it. I'll take a look at it.
15: Last night, the Canada tariffs. What are those, a response to the wildfires in?
9: No. That's separate. We're looking at that separately.
15: And what is there anything Canada can do?
9: It's only a response to the way they've treated our farmers and our people. Yeah. Canada's been very, very tough on us over the years, for many years, and no other president's done anything about it. I love Canada. I love the people of Canada. Many friends that live in Canada. But their leadership, from Trudeau to the current leadership, in all fairness to them, they need us to survive. Without us, there's no way they can survive. But they've been very, very tough over a period of the last 50 years, actually.
12: Tony Murad, NBC ITV from Lebanon. Do you still support Syria entering Lebanon to disarm Hezbollah?
9: You mean coming in and doing something with Hezbollah?
12: Yes.
9: Well, it's a concept. You know, we get along very well with the president of Syria. He's done a very good job. I wouldn't be surprised if this gentleman's going to do a job just like that. He's done a very good job. He's pulled Syria together. He would like to come in and do something with Hezbollah. You know, he's been fighting Hezbollah for a long time. I think it'd be very effective. So it's something I think of.
20: On tariffs, you increased the tariffs on Canada yesterday. Can you say if you still expect to impose tariffs on the wildfire problem? And can you say when you might impose 301?
9: A lot of damage has been done. They're not managing their forests properly, and the wind has a tendency to blow right over New York City, right over, you saw Detroit, they had to close the whole place. Michigan was really affected. They had to close businesses for 4 days. It's very serious what they're doing, and they don't seem to be able to do anything about it. If they managed their forests, they wouldn't have the fires.
21: Do you believe that Iran is trying to impact the midterm elections by threatening the Strait of Hormuz?
9: They won't have any impact on me. I'm just going to do the right thing. I don't view it as, gee, we're having an election in a period of time. You know, everyone says, oh, I'm doing something before. No, the election, I can't think about that having to do with this. I think people are very impressed. I mean, we took over Venezuela. We now have a great relationship with Venezuela. We went to war with Venezuela, and the war ended in 1 day. And we have now an incredible relationship with Venezuela. We're taking out millions of barrels of oil. They're making more money now than they ever made before, ever. And we're making a lot of money. We paid for the war many times over with Venezuela. We lost nobody.
2: We lost nobody. We didn't lose one. And that was a violent attack. As you know, we took out a man who was a very evil man. What he did was very evil, in many different ways. We took him out. But, you know, the Venezuela, they said the same thing. When I did Venezuela, everyone said, because look at the drugs. Look at what they did, where they took all of their prisons. They opened up their prisons, and they have everybody in a prison come in through Biden's absolutely insane open borders policy. And we did that in one day. Think of it. And now we are working very closely with the administration, and we get along very well. Venezuela is a very happy place. I had a tragic incident with the, with the event that took place a week ago. What a terrible thing that was. They had a movement, a shifting of Earth that was unbelievable. They'd never seen anything like it. A lot of people were killed. So it's all unrelated. But by the way, we were the first ones there to help. We were there to help Venezuela. It was an earthquake, I guess you'd call it. It was a pretty massive earthquake. And we were able to do a lot of good. But they lost a lot of people. Venezuela, the people are so happy that we're there. The jobs, everything's happening. And we're taking out many, many times the money that we spent on the war. This one, Iran is bigger. It's a more complex situation, but we're probably doing equally as well if you look at the damage that's been done. And again, as I said to the young man that just posed the question over here, if we left today, it would take them decades to rebuild. And I don't believe they could ever rebuild. And honestly, they haven't seen anything yet. We've been nice.
3: Haley Bull with Scripps News. Thank you for the question. Do you believe that Iran has moved nuclear centrifuges into Pickaxe Mountain? And when you say we're not done yet, what is left to finish?
2: Well, I think that they may have. We don't have it on record. All we do is read the fake news. You know, we see the news is so wrong so many times. So, you know, maybe this one they have right. But it's okay. It doesn't mean anything unless they have the material. You're talking about the centrifuges. Yeah, it doesn't mean anything unless they have the material. They don't have. We follow the material. That's where the action is. And we'll be hitting that area probably pretty soon. And there's not a thing they can do about it. You know, normally I wouldn't say that. If I thought they could do something about it, I would never say that. But we'll be hitting that area pretty soon. And very heavily.
22: During the campaign, I interviewed you and you told me on MTV Lebanon that the peace will happen in Lebanon. And every word you said during the interview, it's happening today. Like from the first day in the administration, you were working hard for peace. I've been here daily.
2: I understood Lebanon, and I understood how horribly Lebanon has been treated as a country. They've been like a whipping post. What's happened with Iran and with Hezbollah. But Lebanon's been treated very incredibly badly. And maybe I'm a little prejudiced in favor of Lebanon because I have so many Lebanese friends.
23: Do you not at all? There's,
2: well, no, but there's so many Lebanese friends. And so I know I understand Lebanon. Tom Barrack is Lebanese, the ambassador.
24: Ambassador,
22: the Lebanese army. President Amdo, the Lebanese army currently have the funding, equipment, and manpower necessary to implement the agreement. Or you are asking today, President Trump, for additional U.S. assistance today to do the job?
23: Definitely. With the support of President Trump, and we spoke on the phone, and I told him I need two things from you, political support and supporting of the LAF, which is the LAF is the most trusted institution in the country, and it has the most powerful weapon, which is the trust of the public. And like any armed forces in the world, the Lebanese armed forces is the backbone of security and stability. We need to support the LAF. The LAF maintain the country safe and stable. Without the LAF, everything will collapse. We don't want that. I think President Trump doesn't want that. In 1975, the first institution to collapse was the LAF. And as a result, we saw the emergence of many local militias, and the South was empty, allowing the Palestinians to roam the South and launch attack against Israel. We don't want to see that back again. All we're asking is keep supporting the LAF. And they know that the LAF is doing a great job performing his duty to the fullest. I fully trust the LAV. I fully trust the leadership of the LAV.
2: They did a great step forward with the recent signing with Israel. That was a big step.
10: From America to Lebanon again. I'm Pedro from...
2: I can see that happening, absolutely.
12: Question for President Thorne. Tony Murad from NBCI TV. So Ambassador Issa, the U.S. Ambassador to Lebanon, Michelle Issa, told me that the President Thorne would not leave Washington empty-handed. What concrete outcomes will you bring back to Lebanon?
2: You'll find out. Thank you all very much. We're doing very well with Iran. We're doing unbelievably with the economy. We have investment. As you know, Toyota is coming in with the biggest plant, I understand, anywhere in the world. They're leaving Mexico. They're coming into our country. It's going to come into Texas, to be specific. We have more plants under construction now than at any time, by far, by many times. We have over $19.2 trillion being spent in America, and they're going to be opening up in a year or a year and a half. And there has never been a time like this in America. Truly, it's the golden age of America. Thank you very much, everybody.
1: Thank you, guys.
0: Hey, everybody, I'm Yasmin Vesugian, and we have been listening to President Trump take some questions while meeting with Lebanon's president. The president gave an update on the war with Iran, saying their leaders quote-unquote, desperately want to meet, and the U.S. is not interested until Iran wants to meet in a meaningful way, he said. He also said Iran hasn't seen anything yet in terms of military response. President Trump also saying he can't think about the midterm elections when deciding how to proceed with Iran. On the peace talks between Lebanon and Israel, the president said he's going to be looking at the possibility of putting pressure on Israel to withdraw its troops from Lebanon. I want to bring in NBC News White House correspondent Monica Alba to talk more about what we just heard in the Oval. Monica, a lot of things were talked about there. I do want to talk about President Joseph Aoun, the president of Lebanon, and why he's there and what likely he is to speak about with the president after this press call. But I want to talk first about Iran, because the president said that the Iranian government is desperate to meet with the United States, but the U.S. doesn't want to because it's not in a meaningful way. What do we know about this quote-unquote desperation to me? Because what we have been seeing is this back and forth of military responses and Iran not looking like they're in a position to negotiate or wanting to be in a position to negotiate right now.
4: Yeah, and Yasmin, let me tell you, that exact phrase that Iran wants to, quote, desperately meet, according to the president, is one we have heard dozens and dozens of times throughout the course of this conflict. And sometimes it seems like perhaps that is the case, and we have seen some in-person negotiations stem from them. And other times it seems to be something that the president refers to or uses as a potential pressure tactic that doesn't necessarily mean that anything is going to happen imminently from a diplomatic standpoint, even though we do know from the White House that those talks do continue behind the scenes. There does seem to be that track that is still being pursued. We know that mediators, according to some reporting, have been talked about potential next steps diplomatically, but the White House does not seem very interested in that path right now, with a U.S. official telling me that essentially the president's mindset right now is to continue exacting some kind of response to Iran for the deaths of multiple service members in recent days. And, quote, they will continue to pay the price for their actions, for those strikes that they have continued to take on commercial ships in the Strait of Hormuz. And so right now, it does seem that the president is continuing to imply that there could be some negotiated solution. But really, nothing has changed fundamentally that would suggest that we're going to see anything shift here. And those tensions, interestingly, Yasmin, related to, of course, who the president has in the Oval Office there with President Aoun, yeah. Because some of the negotiations that have taken place do concern Lebanon. And even though much of the memorandum of understanding does not apply right now in terms of some of those critical points between the Iran and the U.S., one of the really important aspects is this negotiated withdrawal of Israeli troops from southern Lebanon that did just begin, that is sort of in a pilot phase that they're testing to see if more can continue. And we know that that is certainly what the Lebanese president and top officials are pressing the president and the White House on. They want to see the White House's assistance and backing of that in conjunction with, of course, the conversations the White House and the administration are continuing to have with the Israeli side of things.
0: I do want to get to this pilot zone agreement because it's an important one. And we do know the Lebanese president is likely going to be talking to the president of the United States about getting more support and insisting Israel do a full withdrawal out of that buffer zone. We're going to get to that in a moment. But I want to talk about some reporting indicating that the White House may be not necessarily reporting the full picture on the life lost of service members, of U.S. service members. Are we getting a full picture as to how many U.S. service members have actually been lost in the line of fire in this war between the United States and Iran and or wounded, Monica?
4: Man, there isn't total clarity on that. And it's a really important point that you raise. And remember that originally this military conflict was donned under the umbrella of Operation Epic Fury, which is a conflict that, according to Secretary of State Marco Rubio and others in the administration, had formally concluded, had ended when you had the ceasefire and those initial peace talks that were taking place. But of course, over the last 10 days, there has been this resumption of military action. And the question is, under what umbrella is that taking place? Is that a continuation? Is this a new military operation? We know that the White House formally notified Congress that these military actions were resuming in a more formal way. But the White House and the Pentagon have not really been clear on that answer. They did say in the last couple of days with news of those service members who had died that that was related to an ongoing operation known as Operation Inherent Resolve, which is supposed to be the mission dedicated to continuing the eradication of ISIS. But there are now questions about whether that was related to that or a broader mission that the U.S. was carrying out, again, in this region that was or was not related to the specific place. But, of course, over the last 10 days, there has been this resumption of military action. And the question is, under what umbrella is that taking place? Is that a continuation? Is this a new military operation? We know that the White House formally notified Congress that these military actions were resuming in a more formal way. But the White House and the Pentagon have not really been clear on that answer. They did say in the last couple of days with news of those service members who had died that that was related to an ongoing operation known as Operation Inherent Resolve, which is supposed to be the mission dedicated to continuing the eradication of ISIS. But there are now questions about whether that was related to that or a broader mission that the U.S. was carrying out, again, in this region that was or was not related to the specific conflict with Iran. So there are many more questions that we have been raising, that our Pentagon team has been raising on this, that they have not been forthcoming with. But something important just to note there, Yasmin, is that the president did confirm he does plan to attend the dignified transfer of those remains of U.S. service members when their bodies and their remains come back to the United States. We expect as early as tomorrow in Dover.
0: Yeah, incredibly important to get some clarity, especially for the American electorate. And speaking of the American electorate, I just want to get some clarity when it comes to the midterm elections, because the president was asked as to whether or not he essentially is taking into account the elections that are just around the corner for him and considering his actions against Iran. And if he thinks Iran is doing the same, he doesn't feel like it's going to harm him one way or the other, but he's not taking that into account. What is the reality on the ground, Monica, from the White House, especially as you're looking at gas prices that are going in the wrong direction for this president, the holdup, the blockade of the Strait of Hormuz, which, by the way, we have to continue to remind folks, was not a problem before this war began.
4: Yeah, that stood out to me as well, because the president is effectively saying, well, it's not going to be a problem for me because the name Donald Trump is not on the ballot in November. But that doesn't mean that it's not going to be a problem for Republican allies, for all of the Republican lawmakers who are up for elected office and who are certainly potentially concerned about what this may mean for them and who have expressed as much publicly, saying that they would like the White House to be talking about other issues or to be focusing on affordability and what this administration can be doing on that, given high gas prices and other just costs that we have seen seen go up, and with inflation continuing as well. So that is certainly an interesting viewpoint into how the president is going to potentially assess this. But of course, he has said in the past that when thinking about Iran, when making decisions about this war, that he doesn't factor in Americans' personal financial situations, and that that isn't something that is affecting the way he is making these very, very difficult decisions. So I thought that was a pretty noteworthy comment there, Yasmin.
0: So let's talk about Lebanon for a moment, because you noted that Israel pulling out of Lebanon was a major key part of the MOU and has not been abided by since day one of this MOU, the Memorandum of Understanding that was signed between Iran and the United States. For folks that don't know, just to give a little bit of a briefer on this, right, there was this buffer zone, which I know that you know this, that was set up by the IDF in southern Lebanon. And as part of the MOU, Israel was instructed to pull out of Lebanon. They are now inside of, as you mentioned, kind of this pilot zone agreement in which they're kind of sampling to a couple of villages in the south of Lebanon in which the IDF is pulling out of to see if the Lebanese army can kind of step in and feasibly control. There were reports, though, and the president was asked about this in the Oval, that the Lebanese army said that they were fired on by the IDF in one of these villages as part of this pilot zone agreement. What are we learning about that and the extent to which the president will go in order to help the Lebanese army and the Lebanese president if he were to ask for more help in making sure Israel pulls out?
4: And the president said that he did expect that that is something they were going to be discussing, and we do expect that the Lebanese president is going to be seeking that kind of additional assistance. The president said that he was briefed on those reports that you just mentioned about that skirmish, that incident just hours ago and right before this meeting. So he said that the U.S. was going to be taking a closer look at it to see what might need to be responded to there or what they may need to do. As a reminder, Yasmin, as all of this has been happening, there were these separate talks between Israel and Lebanon that the U.S. was facilitating, hosting here at the State Department, having Secretary Rubio take a key role in. And so that is something that the U.S. is invested in trying to help with and trying to see to the finish line and trying to see if this can continue. But very importantly here, there is also certainly the relationship with Israeli Prime Minister Benjamin Netanyahu and how he is thinking about this, which may be very different. And those two things come into conflict pretty frequently. We've seen that example time and time again. And then the White House has to figure out where it wants to fall within that range.
0: Yeah, we're certainly going to be watching the developments out of the Oval all throughout the day today as the president of Lebanon continues to visit with the president of the United States. Sarah Monica Alba, thank you. And thank you all for joining us. Stay with us for more coverage ahead on NBC News Now and online at NBCNews.com. I'm Yasmin Vesugian. Morning News Now picks up next.

0: We end this hour with a pretty new form of entertainment that's taking social media by storm, micro-dramas.
1: Yeah, they're these short, fast-paced series. They're made to be watched on a smartphone, and AI is now helping them make this a multi-billion dollar industry in China. NBC News international correspondent Janice Mackey Frayer got a behind-the-scenes look at how they're made.
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4: 抢什么抢?
2: Like Love Triangles and Secret Lives.
3: Who's 12?
5: Andrea, wait!
2: Or an assistant who transforms into a kitten.
3: Wait, I can't go with him.
2: These snack-sized videos are part of a $14 billion juggernaut in China. And just as binge-worthy in the U.S., where according to eMarketer, audiences will triple to 45 million viewers per month by 2028. Here, the vertical industry has its own booming ecosystem of studio factories like this, catering to production with an assembly line of ready-made sets.
6: It's not just the plot twists that are moving fast, so is production, with crews able to move between time periods and transport people to different scenes all under one roof. Meaning crews can shoot dozens of episodes in a single day.
2: But earlier this year, a new player entered the picture and started to change everything. Artificial intelligence is transforming how microdramas are now being written, produced, even performed. Tens of thousands of AI-only titles are being added to platforms every month.
3: People who watch mini-drama, actually, they can easily change to watch AI mini-drama.
6: And they don't care. They don't make the distinction between real people and AI characters.
3: Most of them, they don't care.
2: With AI, filmmakers who used to hire a production crew can now create an entire series on a computer.
7: In AI, if you want to have like a sunny day, it's going to be a sunny day. If you want to rain outside, it's going to rain outside.
6: You create the character, you create the locations, right. You control everything.
7: Right. Yeah, as long as you have the image in your head.
2: If AI-generated actors like Tilly Norwood point to entertainment's future, China's microdrama industry is showing how quickly it's unfolding. In Zhengzhou, considered the vertical filming capital here, studios built inside office towers and shopping malls, often with government subsidies, are now doing less. Wu Hongbing says compared to last year, his studio business is down nearly 70% because AI is cheaper than using human actors in real locations. We're a bit worried, he says, but not panicking yet. American actor Anina Nett was in China for a few years of the microdrama boom.
8: Suddenly now, boom, everything is AI. Everybody's sitting home. Everybody is thinking, how is this going to go forward?
2: It's not to say that AI has completely erased the need for live action here. Actor Leo Yang says his work is picking up. I think as long as phones exist, things like short videos will always have an audience, he says. Like a microdrama itself, AI could be delivering the industry's biggest plot twist yet, unfolding in real time, its ending still unwritten.
6: The bigger story is just how quickly microdramas and AI are colliding. Everyone we spoke with in the industry in China pointed to the same thing. Live action work slowed down dramatically earlier this year, just as new AI tools like CDance were being rolled out. Here in the U.S., SAG-AFTRA is trying to get ahead of that by pushing for protections around a performer's digital likeness, because the issue is no longer whether AI will change entertainment. It already is. Back to you.
1: That's interesting. Janice, thank you so much.
0: That's going to do it for this hour of Morning News Now.
1: Stay with us, though. The news continues right now. Good Tuesday. We're so glad you're with us. I'm Vicky Nguyen.
0: I'm Sam Brock. NBC News Daily starts right now.
1: Today is
4: is Tuesday, July 21st, fireworks explosion. An armed U.S. veteran under arrest for allegedly targeting a New York City federal building. What we know about a possible motive and the charges.
0: Acropolis attack. Two American tourists stabbed near the famed ancient site in Athens, Greece. How it all unfolded, according to witnesses.
4: Tropical storm Bertha, a slow-moving storm forming in the Gulf of Mexico overnight, threatening to bring damaging rain and wind. Where it's headed and how people are preparing.
0: And caffeine boost. A new study says that drinking up to 5 cups of coffee a day could actually be good for your heart. But does it depend on the size and the blend? We'll be digging into the results.
4: You a big coffee drinker?
0: I got some feelings on this.
4: Yeah,
0: I'm at about 5 a day, for sure.
4: Oh, really? Oh, yes. Wow. I do one and I'm good. Welcome to NBC News Daily. This Tuesday, we're going to start right here in New York, where we are learning more about the U.S. Army veteran accused of attacking a federal building here in the city.
0: According to the FBI, this is the very moment that 43-year-old Andrew Arabaca ran over and allegedly tossed a flammable liquid on the ground. Investigators

0: the explosion or the fireball that occurred afterwards, rather. And he also had some writings on him. And so in the course of those writings, he says a lot of anti-government statements, and he speaks out about what he believes is wrong. Now, there's a lot of people that speak out. Not a lot of people walk up to the federal building in New York, which houses a lot of, if not all of, the federal law enforcement agencies, minus one or two. And so obviously that's a significant concern. And there are people that go in and out of that building all day long to conduct business with the federal government that could have been injured and in some cases were yesterday.
1: You know, Tom, let's get to the possible charges that you mentioned. This was quick work by the agents to figure out his potential motive and get some background on him. What could he face now?
0: Well, a couple of things helped them, other than the fact that what his statement was on the actual card. They also had the writings, and he also gave an interview post-Miranda, according to the FBI. He received his Miranda warning and then kept talking. Now, he talks about the fact that he was there to injure other individuals, even maybe kill other individuals. That's according to the FBI. So when you hear that, that speaks to the charges. This isn't somebody who said, well, I want to have a demonstration. Obviously, that's not the way to demonstrate. But then somebody that clearly wanted to injure people. There were four minor injuries as a result of this. So when you start to put that into play, the charges, the potential charges here really escalate. It will be federal charges. This is on federal property where this occurred. And so he's probably looking at significant charges that could be filed as soon as today. I just checked the courthouse and nothing yet, but again, could be this afternoon.
2: Yeah. The proximity to that building, just so unnerving there. Tom Winter, thank you so much.
0: Yeah.
2: Preparations right now underway as Tropical Storm Bertha is developing right now in the Gulf of Mexico.
1: Yeah, Bertha is gaining strength just south of Panama City, Florida. It is set to move northwest towards southern Louisiana and potentially Texas. Bertha expected to bring heavy rain, storm surges, and damaging wind gusts to towns all along the Gulf Coast.
2: 3 million people are currently under tropical storm watches and warnings, with communities in and around New Orleans already filling up sandbags. That is a familiar sight to divert any potential flood water.
1: NBC News meteorologist Bill Cairns joins us now. So, Bill, how strong is Bertha right now, and what should people along the Gulf expect as this storm intensifies?
3: Yeah, Bertha does have some decent winds with it. 60 mile per hour is kind of like the maximum estimated winds. Yeah, it's not far. It's only 15, 20 miles per hour away from actually becoming a hurricane. But the strongest part of the storm is the southern half of it. And so that means the northern half is going to get the weaker winds. So we do have tropical storm warnings that extend from Panama City Beach all the way towards, not in New Orleans itself, still in a tropical storm watch, but south of there, towards the mouth of the Mississippi River. And as far as how it looks right now, there's still not a lot of thunderstorms right around the center, so we're not seeing any, like, rapid development. But the south side down here does have some thunderstorm action with it. That's where the highest winds would be, and that's also where we get the highest rainfall rates. The path does take it south of New Orleans, and as long as the southern half of the storm stays the strongest, it's just going to be a glancing blow for all of Louisiana, including southern Alabama. And then eventually, when it comes in here near Houston, we could get some of the heavier rains, especially around Galveston. So 2 to 4 foot storm surge, even with those winds, you know, maybe only 40 miles per hour. If it hits at high tide, that could be some minor problems, but that would probably be the worst of it, guys. We'll continue to watch it, but right now it still looks more of an inconvenience.
2: So that's Bertha, Bill. Let's talk about the Midwest really quickly. Recovering today after severe storms prompting at least 7 reported tornadoes. We saw that fatal flooding in Ohio, really tragic there. That storm system now moving east. What areas right now are on alert?
3: Yeah, so it's going to be a very busy afternoon and evening. Travel is going to be a nightmare, especially at the airports. Watching heavy torrential rain now heading through Connecticut. Also, back towards the cold front, we have some very heavy rain heading from Pittsburgh and also the southern tier of New York. And this is kind of the area of concern for the strongest storms along that cold front as we go throughout the afternoon and evening. Isolated tornadoes, some damaging wind gusts from south of New York City all the way down to Washington, D.C. We do have flash flood warnings for Bergen County and also in southern portions of Connecticut, but we'll see more activity later today in areas of Kentucky and West Virginia, possibly even near Philadelphia. This will be very similar to what we dealt with on Saturday when we had all that epic pictures of the flooding in New York City. Something similar to that's possible later on today.
2: All right. Definitely keeping a close eye on that. Thank you, Bill.
1: Right now, authorities in Greece are investigating a rare stabbing near a popular tourist attraction. Police say two Americans were attacked by a 60-year-old man near the entrance to the Acropolis this morning. Both tourists were sent to nearby hospitals. Thankfully, they're expected to be okay.
2: The attacker was detained at the scene. One witness says that she heard people screaming as the violence unfolded.
4: And we just heard people screaming and a crowd running away. So we obviously took cover. And then I think a lady who must have seen everything, because she was quite traumatized, ran to where we were. And she said, no, there was a stabbing.

0: NBC News international correspondent Claudio Lavanga joining us now. He's following this from Rome. Claudio, likely the victims are going to be okay here, but what do police know about a motive, if there was one, behind this attack?
1: Hey, Sam. Well, the police told NBC News that confirmed that this morning at 8 o'clock local time, a 60-year-old man, a Greek man, in front of the entrance of the Acropolis, and 8 o'clock in the morning is the time when the Acropolis archaeological site opens to the public, he attacked with a knife a Greek-American couple, a 53-year-old man and a 48-year-old woman. The police intervened immediately. They stopped and arrested the man, and they treated locally the couple while they waited for the ambulance to arrive. They said that the woman suffered a light injury to her leg, but the man seems to have suffered a more serious injury to the arm, which required the police to apply a tourniquet while they waited for the ambulance that then eventually took them to the hospital. The police later said that their injuries are not life-threatening. Now, as per the assailant, well, the police has not identified him, but they said that he appears to have had a history of psychological problems, Sam.
2: Oh, scary situation for visitors there, too. Claudio Lavanga, thank you so much.
0: This morning, drug maker Novo Nordisk is announcing it's suing Eli Lilly over its weight loss drug commercials.
2: Yeah, Novo Nordisk is accusing the rival drug maker of false advertising and unfair competition regarding GLP-1 drugs Zepbound and Mounjaro.
0: In its complaint, Novo argues Lilly, quote, intentionally relies on outdated clinical trials to paint a false picture to patients.
2: NBC News business and economy reporter Ali Canal joins us now. So, Ali, these are ads for Lilly's Zepbound and Mounjaro. Yeah. What is Novo Nordisk saying?
3: Yeah, so Novo is basically saying that this gives patients a misleading picture about how well these drugs actually work. So remember, Eli Lilly, Mounjaro, Zepbound, Novo Nordisk, that's the parent company of Ozempic and Wegovy. So Novo was saying that Lilly isn't necessarily making an apples-to-apples comparison here, alleging that it's relying on those outdated studies that compare Lilly's highest doses to older and lower doses of Novo's drugs. Mm. So Novo says that's essentially false advertising and is now asking that a judge order Lilly to pull some of these ads.
0: So Novo has leveled these very serious accusations. Have we heard from Eli Lilly anything about them?
3: We are out to Eli Lilly for comment on this. They have not gotten back to us, but Novo Nordisk did say that they sent a cease and desist letter to Lilly to stop running the ads, that that did not happen, and that they only added what Novo describes as an inadequate disclaimer. Now this dispute moves into federal court. Novo is seeking damages and then also said if Lilly doesn't voluntarily pull the ads, it will ask a judge to order the company to withdraw them and also run a corrective advertising campaign. Mm. Remember, guys, the stakes here are very high. This is a weight loss drug market that's anticipated to reach $100 billion by the end of the decade. There is aggressive competition when we talk about fighting for market share and marketing that really gets through to a lot of consumers these days.
2: Yeah. For sure, especially if they have a dispute over whether it's effective or not.
3: Exactly.
0: Thank you, my friend. Appreciate it.
2: Thanks, Ali. Canadian Prime Minister Mark Carney now pushing back after President Trump imposed 50% tariffs on a range of goods from our northern neighbors. Carney slammed the new levies as a direct violation of its trade agreements between the U.S., Canada, and Mexico.
0: So an example of some of the Canadian products we're talking about impacted by the latest tariffs include wine, hockey sticks, cement, dairy, among other things. The policy is set to go into effect in 30 days. NBC News business and data correspondent Brian Chung joining us now with the very latest. So, Brian, President Trump's trade representative said that these new levies on Canada are a, quote, targeted measure. But he also signaled, right, that there's another round of tariffs that could be on the way. So what do we expect from these levies in terms of when they might go into effect right away? Or is this really more of like a negotiating tactic?
4: Yeah, Vicky, Sam, we're getting a little bit of deja vu of those tariff announcements from last year. Here we are again ratcheting up the rhetoric against our neighbors to the north with that 50% tariff on Canadian goods. As you point out, this will cover everything from maple syrup to hockey sticks to auto products. The U.S. and President Trump saying that this is a response to what they see as unfair discrimination from the Canadians over the treatment of U.S. autos, alcohol, and dairy products. So they're slapping this 50% tariff that essentially covers nearly all Canadian goods with the exception of a few things like potash, fish, critical minerals. But again, 50% tariff is pretty substantial. That would make it 50% more expensive to bring those types of Canadian goods into this country. And as you mentioned, Jameson Greer, who is the U.S. trade representative, essentially heading the trade policy, suggesting in an interview with CNBC earlier this morning that this is going to be perhaps the first action in what could be other tariff announcements later on this week. You have to remember that in addition to the conflict that we have with Canada with regards to trade policy, there is a Section 122 tariff on a number of countries around the world that are set to expire on Friday. Jameson Greer suggesting there could be a new announcement on that front that could reintroduce those tariffs in some form, something that we'll be watching very closely.
2: And Brian, this all happening as oil prices rise again. The average cost of a gallon of gas now $4.02. The market, though, not moving much today. What's happening?
4: Yeah, well, look, when it comes to the prices that we see at the pump, we breached the $4 mark yesterday, the first time we hit that mark since June 17th. And again, the story here is that when you look at crude oil markets, you see Brent crude oil trading well above $90 a barrel right now. That does suggest that prices at the pump are going to continue to rise as the activity happening in the Strait of Hormuz does point to, no de-escalation in the near future, which means that prices likely aren't going to come down anytime soon. You can see markets, though, not necessarily blinking in response to that activity in oil markets.
2: All right, Brian Chung, thank you as always.
0: A man carrying an AR-15 style rifle enters a Las Vegas neighborhood and just starts firing rounds. You see it right there, how this scary incident came to an end.
2: Plus, a multi-day hearing underway in the murder case against singer David. The evidence and testimony the prosecution is working to present in court.

0: Some new research from the American Heart Association is providing, you might say, a jolt to your daily caffeine fix.
1: Yes, according to this new study, drinking up to 5 cups of coffee a day could actually be safe for most adults.
0: Music to our ears. It also says that a daily dose of 3 to 5 cups is linked to lower risk of heart disease, heart failure, stroke, and type 2 diabetes.
1: NBC News medical reporter Dr. Akshay Sayal joins us now. Okay, Dr. Sayal, so break down the new information in this latest study.
2: I love when I can come on here with good news. I mean, this is a talker. I mean, who doesn't love their cup of coffee and some reassuring news here for coffee lovers? So, guys, this was a new scientific statement from the AHA, the American Heart Association. Mm-hmm. I'm essentially looking at a bunch of past research and sort of saying, you know, firmly that drinking, you know, up to 400 milligrams of caffeine or about 3 to 5 cups of coffee a day, depending on how you make your coffee, of course, is relatively okay for most people, most healthy adults without pre-existing conditions. And we're not talking about kids. We're not talking about pregnant people, but for most healthy adults, reassuring news that you can enjoy your caffeine without significant long-term effects and potentially some beneficial effects, Sam, as you alluded to in that intro there.
1: Okay.
0: That's really good news.
1: Very.
0: If you're drinking more than 5 cups of coffee a day, I'd be like, okay, there's something crazy going on in your lifestyle. But I would also add, like, it does seem like how the coffee is prepared. Mm-hmm. You mentioned a filter is necessary to get those benefits. So what about like Nespresso or Keurig, for example?
2: So there's been some limited research, you know, sort of showing that paper filters, right? Think about when you brew a drip coffee, you put a bunch of coffee grinds in the paper. For me, I'm a pour over guy. You come to my house, you're getting a scale, you're getting a coffee grinder. It's a whole science experiment.
1: Oh, we'll be there tomorrow morning.
2: It turns out, Vicky, those paper filters can actually remove compounds called diterpenes. And those diterpene compounds are associated with higher levels of cholesterol. It's limited research, but it is something, you know, if you have you've had a heart attack in the past, you have a family history of heart disease, just something to be aware of. How you make your coffee can actually have other effects.
1: This is eye-opening because I drink the Vietnamese coffee and that's also a metal filter. There is no paper involved, so that's good to know about the cholesterol level. You talked about the limits, upper limits of caffeine, 200 milligrams. I mean, 400. Okay,
2: yeah.
1: So how much is in an average 8-ounce cup of coffee?
2: Well, usually about 3 to 5 8-ounce cup of coffees will get you to that 400.
1: Okay.
2: If you are a pregnant person watching this show, you want to limit it to 200. And guys, kids under 12 should not be consuming caffeine without the blessing from their doctor. It really has to do with development, right? We want our kids to have normal sleep-wake schedules. We want to get those most social benefits and everything. So you want to limit caffeine unless your pediatrician signs off.
0: Real quickly, I know we talked about this, the American Heart Association behind this research. We've heard so many studies. It seems like every other week there's something new that comes out. So how much stock do you put in this one specifically?
2: This is a pretty strong statement from the American Heart Association. It is an organization that we all know and love. And, you know, it's an excellent point you bring up. Every day there's a new study. Coffee's good, coffee's bad. Look at who's funding the research. Look at which organization is making a strong statement. Is it funded by a coffee company? Is it funded by, you know, an academic institution? And you can see there on your screen, type 2 diabetes, heart disease, stroke, and heart failure, all potentially lower risk of all of those with moderate coffee consumption.
0: We like this study.
1: We love this study. Yeah, this is a great result. Good
0: Thank
1: news.
0: Thank you, Dr. Sayal. Appreciate
2: Anytime.
0: It.
1: All right. Well, from stomach bugs to ear infections, there is no summer break for parents when it comes to dealing with sick kids. So coming up, we're going to have some tips to help you keep your family healthy all season long.

0: The rivalry between the U.S. and China is fueling a new race in military technology, and Taiwan is taking a page from Ukraine's battlefield playbook and betting big on drones.
1: Yeah, with a $14 billion U.S. weapons package that remains in limbo, the self-governing island is ramping up production, hoping that homegrown technology can help deter China. NBC's Janice Mackey-Frayer takes us inside one of Taiwan's biggest drone makers.
2: In Russia's war with Ukraine, drones have transformed the battlefield. Cheap to build and easy to fly, they can hunt targets deep inside enemy territory and attack with deadly effect. And while it looks a lot like a video game, this is the future of warfare, unfolding in real time on the front line. It's a military revolution being closely watched thousands of miles away in Taiwan, where factories like this one near Taipei are ramping up production of the sort of weapons that could defend the island in a potential war with China.
3: We've seen drones in action in the modern warfare.
2: The company, Thunder Tiger, got its start making remote-controlled toy cars, but has pivoted to first-person view drones and unmanned sea vessels capable of carrying explosives across water.
3: We have the capacity and the capability to set up our own fortress, you know, the manufacturing fortress here. And best of all, it's non-red.
2: Non-red, meaning drones and parts here, are not coming through Chinese supply chains. Instead, Thunder Tiger builds its own components, like motors.
4: So how many pieces a day?
5: There's about 1,000 pieces per day.
4: The motors made here end up on drones like this. This is an attack drone. And this one company is making 2,000 a month.
2: Taiwan's government has committed $1.4 billion to procure nearly 100,000 drones by 2028, about half for the military, as it builds a homegrown drone industry free of Chinese parts.
6: You want to shift from foreign military sales, which take a long time to deliver, to direct commercial sales, which are dual-use kind of technologies that can deliver faster.
2: Yet production is not nearly enough for what Taiwan is up against. Across the Taiwan Strait, China's People's Liberation Army boasts hundreds of stealth fighter jets, high-tech missile systems, an expanding fleet, and a leader who has made no secret of his ambition to unify Taiwan with the mainland by force if need be. We have 100% confidence in our readiness, new equipment, and strategy, this Taiwanese colonel told us last year. With Chinese military activity around the self-governed island, including amphibious landing drills in the Taiwan Strait, there is a race to overhaul Taiwan's defenses, not only with billions of dollars in U.S. arms deals for advanced missiles and upgraded fighter jets, but low-cost expendable drones to power a next-level asymmetric strategy. Not unlike how Iran used drones and other small munitions in the Strait of Hormuz. It's what U.S. defense experts call a hellscape, swarms of drone and mine defenses around Taiwan to defeat a Chinese invasion.
7: The idea here with the hellscape is to make Taiwan look so prickly or so difficult to invade that China decides that it's not worth it.
8: How far out is Taiwan from being able to realize this strategy?
7: It really depends on money. If you have enough of them and can use them well, you can actually create a lot of chaos and make it really, really difficult for China.
2: The challenge for Taiwan's defense industry is scaling up and training soldiers to use them. China also isn't standing still. Its military parade last year showcasing deep investment in drones, lasers, and hypersonic missiles. The PLA splashing videos across social media of what a future conflict with China could hold in a drone production industry that it dominates. Taiwanese companies are now exporting drone systems and components to Europe, promoting their technology at a defense expo in Poland. They're also building commercial partnerships with Ukrainian organizations, combining Taiwan's manufacturing edge with Ukraine's battlefield experience. Technology forged by one war, shaping how another may play out. Janice Mackey-Frayer, NBC News, Taichung, Taiwan.
0: Drones reshaping every war front as we know it. Janice.

0: Hey there, on a Tuesday, you are watching NBC News Daily, where it's 12:30 in Charleston, West Virginia, and also right here in New York City. I'm Sam Brock.
1: I'm Vicky Nguyen. Here's what's making news right now. A father and son accused of kidnapping two U.S. Forest Service biologists at gunpoint in Northern California. They're now facing federal charges. Prosecutors say 49-year-old Joseph Henriksen and his 23-year-old son, Phoenix.
0: Hey there, on a Tuesday, you are watching NBC News Daily, where it's 12:30 in Charleston, West Virginia, and also right here in New York City. I'm Sam Brock.
1: I'm Vicky Nguyen. Here's what's making news right now. A father and son accused of kidnapping two U.S. Forest Service biologists at gunpoint in Northern California. They're now facing federal charges. Prosecutors say 49-year-old Joseph Henriksen and his 23-year-old son, Phoenix, held the biologist captive for about 15 hours while they were conducting frog habitat research. Investigators say the federal employees were later released unharmed. Both suspects could face life in prison if convicted.
0: A federal appeals court has rejected former President Joe Biden's bid to keep audio of his interviews with a memoir ghostwriter private. The recordings for before he was elected president came from right here in New York City. I'm Sam Brock.
1: I'm Vicky Nguyen. Here's what's making news right now. A father and son accused of kidnapping two U.S. Forest Service biologists at gunpoint in Northern California. They're now facing federal charges. Prosecutors say 49-year-old Joseph Henriksen and his 23-year-old son, Phoenix, held the biologist captive for about 15 hours while they were conducting frog habitat research. Investigators say the federal employees were later released unharmed. Both suspects could face life in prison if convicted.
0: A federal appeals court has rejected former President Joe Biden's bid to keep audio of his interviews with a memoir ghostwriter private. The recordings for before he was elected president came from special counsel report Robert Hur's classified documents probe. The release is paused until August 3rd, pending a possible appeal.
1: And it was one wild wake-up call for a homeowner in Gold Hill, Colorado. Check this out. This bear somehow got itself locked inside the car in the middle of the night. The homeowner says he spent the night thinking a rude neighbor was leaning on the car horn. Turns out it was a much bigger problem. A rope was used to pop open that door from a safe distance. Then the bear, he ran back into the woods, leaving the bear and the homeowner. Well, they're all fine. The car, though, probably not a pretty sight or smell in there.
0: He was rude. He just wasn't really a neighbor in the traditional sense. We move now to a multi-day court hearing that just began in Los Angeles to determine whether or not there is enough evidence to put the singer known as David on trial for murder. He's charged in connection to the mysterious and gruesome death of a 14-year-old girl. Her body was found in the trunk of the singer's car in a Hollywood tow yard last year. In April, he pleaded not guilty to capital murder, sexual abuse of a minor, and unlawful mutilation of human remains. The charges carry a potential sentence of life in prison or even the death penalty. NBC News correspondent Camila Bernal is following this very difficult case for us. Camila, will a jury help to decide here whether David should stand trial in the case? And I guess how many days is the hearing expected to last?
2: Hey, Sam. So no jury in this preliminary trial. Basically, what's going to happen is that the judge will hear the evidence from the prosecution, and they will also hear arguments from the defense. And then the judge will decide whether or not this can move forward to a trial. We expect this to last several days, possibly around 5 days, likely the rest of the week as these arguments are all presented. There will be no cameras in court. We obviously have a team there in court that has all the updates for us. And we might have an answer at the end of this preliminary hearing as to whether or not this moves to trial, but it will be the decision of a judge, Sam.
0: And these details just absolutely so incredibly heartbreaking and unnerving. Camila, prosecutors are, I guess, expected to lay out the alleged longstanding relationship that David had with the victim. What evidence do we expect them to present?
2: Yeah, I don't think they will present everything, but they will definitely present a lot of it, Sam. And we have talked about it before, and I do want to specify that some of the things that we will discuss are gruesome and hard to hear. But prosecutors will likely present this relationship that they had, this sexual relationship, and also the fact that they actually had an argument the day before Celeste Rivas died. They also have Uber documentation where there's an Uber order from her house to his house the day before the murder as well. And then there are Amazon purchases and Postmates purchases that were made under another name, but that investigators believe were made by David. And unfortunately, some of the things that he bought were shovels, two chainsaws, inflatable pool, a burn cage, a body bag, two heavy-duty laundry bags. And prosecutors are connecting it all back to him. They also say there is blood evidence at his home. And they say they found particles of that inflatable pool on Celeste Rivas' body. So just a lot of gruesome details that we'll likely hear over the next couple of days, Sam.
0: A lot to process there. Camila, thank you so much.
2: Yeah.
1: Sam, earlier today, President Donald Trump met with his Lebanese counterpart at the White House. The two world leaders discussed plans to stop the fighting in Lebanon after months of war between Israel and the Iranian-backed militant group Hezbollah.
3: We are going to solve a lot of problems. We've already solved some of them for Lebanon. As you know, there's a Hezbollah problem, but we've done some things that I think the world will take notice.
4: It's about time for Lebanon and for the whole region to be stable and secure.
1: These talks come as U.S. forces launch new strikes on Iran and as Tehran continues to fire at U.S. bases in nearby Gulf countries. The State Department is now issuing a rare worldwide warning to Americans traveling or living abroad, saying they could be targeted due to, quote, heightened tension over the war. NBC News White House correspondent Monica Alba is live on the North Lawn for us today. So, Monica, let's start with this meeting. President Trump says the Israeli army is currently in the process of withdrawing from Lebanon. What else are we learning?
5: Yeah, Vicky, and this really will be an important test for what both Lebanon and the U.S. say they would like to see happen here, which was a part of the initial agreement of those tentative talks between the U.S. and Iran in the Memorandum of Understanding to get Israel to agree to start to withdraw its forces from southern Lebanon. But we know already that there have been some skirmishes here, some shots fired, it appears, according to reports. So the president said that he was going to be looking into that. And certainly we expect that the Lebanese president, President Aoun, will be pressing the White House and the Trump administration overall for more support for the Lebanese army to ultimately control that area and be able to oversee this. But again, Vicky, that may be pretty difficult. And they are only in the initial days of this first part of the withdrawal. And we'll see whether it will be able to advance to what the Lebanese side and the officials here are hoping it will in the coming weeks. But there could be a complication with Israeli Prime Minister Benjamin Netanyahu. And what he is agreeing to and what he may do ultimately in the coming days and weeks here.
1: Yeah. And Monica, what did we hear from the president about where he stands on resuming these negotiations with Iran?
5: Well, look, this is something that certainly we have heard from the president time and time again, which is that as military strikes continue from the U.S. side on a separate track, there are these parallel diplomatic negotiations. But here's what the president had to say about that aspect specifically.
3: They want to desperately meet. And until they're ready to meet in a meaningful way, we have no interest in even.
5: Now, that is something that we have heard the president say time and time again, Vicky. And sometimes it does lead to some in-person potential negotiations. Sometimes it does not. It's unclear exactly what the White House means by a, quote, meaningful way. For now, I'm told by a U.S. official that the president continues to strike Iran in a way that, quote, pays the price for the deaths of recent U.S. service members and for those attacks that the U.S. says come from Iran on commercial ships in the Strait of Hormuz. Another big tension point there.
1: Monica Alba, live from the North Lawn. Monica, thank you.
0: I think it was a terrifying scene in a Las Vegas neighborhood where police say that a man armed with an AR-15-style rifle fired multiple rounds at homes before officers moved in to stop him.
1: Police say that the suspect resisted arrest and later became unresponsive while in custody, then died at the hospital. Kristen Drummond from our affiliate KSNV has more on the investigation.
6: A gunman on a shooting rampage. Videos obtained by News 3 captures the terrifying moment Sunday around noon in this North Las Vegas neighborhood. A man carries what police identified as an AR-15. He roams along Yellowhammer Place, visiting different homes.
7: Kind of pointing his gun in every direction.
6: Even knocking on this neighbor's door before firing nearly 10 rounds at Ryan Adams' house.
8: It's scary. Really scary, you know.
6: Adams and his family taking cover inside their home as he records the gunman from a window, but quickly hides when bullets start to strike his house.
9: What the f***? Oh, get down. Get down.
8: Just starts letting loose at the house and just taking fire on a Sunday at noon was a little abnormal for our neighborhood.
10: How many bullets hit your home?
8: We've counted about 7 or 8 so far. A couple on the front garage door. One above the pop-out here, one at the bottom of the window.
6: With at least one entering the home, damaging the drywall and a downstairs closet.
8: We just found a bullet fragment right here on the side, and then it actually buried in the wall.
6: North Las Vegas police responding, taking cover at one point behind Timothy Barella's truck before closing in on the man.
11: Don't move! Police, do not move! Police!
6: Barella's son snapping this picture of first responders around the suspect on the street.
12: Like, literally tripped over the curb, fell, and he's never got up. Looked like he was overdosed. They're looking, they're narcanning him a couple times, he had said.
10: Have you ever seen this man before?
12: Never, no.
10: Had you ever seen this man before?
7: No.
10: No one has any idea why this man may have been in the neighborhood shooting at homes.
8: Not sure at all.
6: Uncertainty as neighbors reflect on the shooting spree. Grateful it didn't end with an innocent life lost.
8: We were armed and just sitting tight, you know, hoping that he didn't come in. And fortunately for us, that he didn't.
0: Incredible that those residents were all okay. Yeah. Thank you to Kristen Drummond for that report.
1: All right, now to modern parenting. The kids are off from school, but unfortunately, sick days don't take a vacation. And doctors say the summer can actually bring its own wave of illnesses, from stomach bugs to swimming-related ear infections.
0: This is kind of eye-opening, and in some of these cases, symptoms can turn serious if they're missed, but there are some red flags that families can be looking out for. Board-certified pediatrician Dr. Amanda Kravitz joining us now to discuss. So, Dr. Kravitz, you know, you have camps, you have playgrounds, you have daycare that can be just breeding grounds for germs. What are you looking out for in terms of specific kinds of illnesses over the summer?
13: Absolutely. So there are a few things that come to mind when we think about summer illnesses. The first one I think of is hand, foot, and mouth disease. Oh. It sounds bad and it is bad. The virus that causes it really thrives in the summer months, in those hot months. So we see it a lot in the spring and summer. Blisters on the hands and the feet, a fever, a really sore throat. That's what we see. It is self-limiting, so it goes away on its own, but we got to make sure that those kids are drinking and staying hydrated during that disease. We see something called impetigo, which is a skin infection caused by bacteria entering broken skin from like a bug bite or a cut or a scrape at the playground. Mm-hmm. That also needs to be seen by a doctor because typically we'll need either antibiotic ointment or oral antibiotics. And then as you mentioned, swimming, we see a lot of swimmer's ear. So that's an ear infection of the outer part of the ear that requires eardrops from water and bacteria kind of breeding in the ear canal.
1: Sam, did you have any idea summer was so lethal for kids?
0: I didn't, but I will say I remember swimming as a kid. You pop up and it's like the ear is stuck in your canal for hours on end, and that can actually turn into something bad.
13: Exactly.
1: I'm really glad you narrowed it down to those three things that we can really be paying attention to. What about air quality? We talked about it the last week because those Canadian wildfires have made it just unbearable for literally tens of millions of people. What do parents need to know? Because kids are outside this time of year.
13: For sure. And young children and children with lung disease or asthma or other chronic diseases are at the highest risk of sort of feeling the effects of that air quality. So if the air quality index is elevated, you really want to limit the amount of time your children are playing outside, do a little bit more indoor time, lots of air conditioning breaks, monitor for signs of cough, for difficulty breathing, for fatigue, for confusion, for headache. Those are signs that maybe that air quality is getting to them, and you want to see a doctor right away if so.
0: Apparently, stomach bugs also big during the summer. What can families look out for there?
13: Definitely. We see them from, you know, barbecues and at daycare and all of that kind of stuff. So if you're seeing upset tummy with vomiting and diarrhea, even fever, that could be a sign of a stomach bug. Again, really important that your child stays hydrated, especially in the warm temperatures of the summer months.
1: Okay, and this new school year just around the corner, obviously. Are there things that we can do right now to kind of help kids build their immune system, get ready for going back to school?
13: So making sure your children are eating a balanced diet is really important for building their immunity. Also, sleeping at night is so important for, you know, a healthy life. And then making sure that your children are doing their well visits and up to date on all of their vaccines.
1: I know, bedtime kind of goes out the window during the summer because, like, the day just gets longer. It's more fun. You're trying to extract all the hours out of summer. But then the schedule gets wonky.
13: For sure. You get back to it when the school year comes back around.
0: Okay. Back to school for bags, not bugs. Dr. Amanda Kravitz, thank you so much.
1: Thank you.
0: Gen X right now is finding its groove online. The top trends in music, film, and dance that are making a viral comeback. Getting jiggy with it. More NBC News Daily. That is a Will Smith.
1: That might be the next video you and I do, Sam.
0: What's stopping
1: us? We got to check out, see what's viral right now. Keep it here.
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0: 4 years, social media has been dominated by those younger generations. But lately, Gen X creators are beginning to steal the spotlight, turning dance videos into viral sensations.
1: Yeah, we're talking about creators in their mid-40s to 60s, getting millions of views. Their throwback music, authentic personalities, and carefree moves striking a chord with audiences of all ages. NBC News correspondent Marquise Francis gets jiggy with it, Sam.
2: For decades, social media has been dominated by younger generations. But lately, a different, more seasoned group has been taking over feeds, and they're doing it one dance at a time.
3: The old age home is going to be lit. You
2: know that? From New York City's Chill Tias to Philadelphia's Tim Talk Sherry, amassing millions of views, hundreds of thousands of followers. They're proving you're never too old to get down.
4: We're going to keep it funky as long as we can.
2: Sonia Gonzalez and Tammy Kubelet, creative partners turned best friends, and in their words, women of a certain age, with goofy outfits and an endless supply of colorful sunglasses, they're New Yorkers first, and on social media, the Chill Tias. A couple years ago, they saw everyday people dancing and thought, why not us?
4: We saw people dancing in their pajamas, in their kitchen, and we're like, let's get down. You yeah. know what I mean?
2: The video showcased the rhythms of the Bronx, neighbors becoming community, and the spontaneity of youth.
5: They've really captured the perfect storm for what works online.
2: Francesca Ramsey is a writer, producer, and an OG social media creator.
5: I think a lot of people are tired of seeing people try to sell them something or present this manufactured version of reality.
2: She says the Gen X duo appeal is also rooted in nostalgia.
5: The ability to watch some content that has a great song that you remember from your youth is a really nice escape from the current climate that we're in.
2: That same mix of nostalgia, joy, and authenticity is resonating near Philadelphia. Tim and Tali Sherry became accidental internet stars after a dance video from their son's wedding exploded online.
6: It just happened to spiral into this social media craziness for us.
2: They soon realized there were even more people their age who were looking for the same feeling.
7: Bringing them back to whatever, their high school or college days when they were, you know, dancing away without a care in the world. I think yeah. those memories are really bringing a lot of joy as well.
2: Even I caught the bug.
8: What do you want people to feel after watching your content?
9: I want them to feel all warm and fuzzy.
4: I also want them to feel like they have permission to just be silly and free.
2: Marquise Francis, NBC News.
1: I don't want to put you on the spot, but what's your song? What's our song going to be for our
0: video? We are going to dance. My go-to was Black Street, No Diggity. That tracks, right?
1: No diggity.
0: No diggity, no
1: for
0: doubt.
1: For the dog and me?
0: By the way, can we just settle the fact people in their 40s and 50s, they're not old. They're just not, you know, Gen Zers.
1: Right. They're Gen Xers, and we respect that.
0: Yes.
1: And we're a part of that, I think, right?
0: We sure
1: are. You're barely, but I'm well
0: the Chill Tias, that's the Chill Tias, yeah. like the ants that
1: I love
0: to watch dance.
1: Someday you'll be an unk. You'll be a chill unk.
0: Unky Sam on TikTok.

0: As America continues to celebrate its 250th anniversary, we are reflecting on journeys that help shape our nation's story. For generations, millions crossed the Atlantic with hope, leaving everything behind for the promise of a new life.
1: And today, that legacy lives on board the Queen Mary II, the world's last true transatlantic ocean liner still sailing between England and New York. Today, co-host Jenna Bush Hager takes us aboard for a voyage through history, tradition, and the enduring spirit of the American dream.
2: The Queen Mary II is a legend of the seas. Towering 236 feet tall and stretching more than 1,100 feet long, she's the largest transatlantic ocean liner ever built and the only one still in service. The Queen Mary II symbolizes the golden age of ocean travel, sailing her historic Southampton, England to New York City route. Her predecessors, the Queen Mary, Queen Elizabeth, and QE2, among the ships transporting both immigrants and vacationers since the late 1800s. Today, it's a bucket list voyage for travelers.
3: Hi, Captain.
4: Good afternoon, Jenna.
3: Wow.
4: Welcome aboard Queen Mary II.
2: My tour guide is Cunard's Queen Mary II captain, Asim Hashmi.
4: This is the central grand lobby of the ship.
3: Wow, and it really is kind of a throwback to the grandeur of that time.
4: Absolutely.
3: Right? So what is the historical significance of ships like this as we celebrate our 250th birthday?
4: We've been transporting millions and millions from Europe, settling into North America. And in fact, around 20% of North American citizens can trace their ancestry back to a Cunard liner.
2: Decorating the walls of the ship, photos from the glamorous era of transatlantic crossings.
3: Oh, Elizabeth Taylor.
4: I think she also had one of her honeymoons on board in the
3: 50s. Oh, really?
4: Yes.
3: Ginger Rogers. Bob Hope.
4: Bob Hope.
2: Captain Hashmi took me right to the heart of the ship.
4: Deck 12.
2: For an up-close look at the bridge.
3: Wow, what a view.
4: Welcome to my office.
3: What a beautiful office.
4: And this is it, the steering wheel.
3: Pretty cool.
4: Yeah, but people are quite surprised. It's such a small wheel, not like the old days with big spokes on it.
3: But this actually steers it?
4: Yep, but 95% of the time, the ship's on autopilot, controlled by a small joystick.
3: Wow.
2: The Queen Mary II is home to one of the largest ballrooms at sea, the largest dance floor at sea, and my favorite, one of the largest libraries at sea.
3: Oh my gosh, look at this.
4: Over 8,000 books and every topic under the sun is covered in multiple languages as well. And we have many famous authors come on here who discreetly sign their book and leave it for other readers to discover.
3: I love that.
2: But the most treasured signature of all lives inside the ship's guest book. Queen Elizabeth II, the ship's godmother, was the first to sign it. The book is kept under lock and key. But today, I'm getting a rare up-close look.
4: Her Majesty Queen Elizabeth II actually sat on this chair at this table
3: and
4: when
3: signed
4: she
3: it.
4: Signed it the day the ship was named on 8th of January 2004. And if you come a bit ahead,
3: oh,
4: you'll
3: yes.
4: recognize these ones.
3: My grandpa.
2: My grandpa first visited the Queen Mary II while she was docked at the Athens Olympics. In 2012, my grandparents took their first transatlantic voyage. Their suite is our next tour stop.
3: This is where my grandparents stayed.
4: Stayed, yes.
3: Wow. So you have the views. It was on his bucket list for many, many years to take the Queen Mary over, and he really enjoyed his trip.
4: This was actually given by President Bush to Diane, our public relations.
3: Oh, wow.
4: At the time.
3: Wonderful time. We're grateful for your assistance. Oh, unforgettable memory. I love that.
2: The greatest memory of all is made on the top deck.
3: Wow.
2: Where passengers gather to experience the ship's iconic arrival to New York City.
3: The Statue of Liberty. Beautiful.
4: 3 o'clock in the morning when we come under the bridge there, the decks are packed with passengers here to see the iconic Statue of Liberty, just like they would have done all those years ago. Millions and millions would have traveled through the gateway there from everywhere and anywhere with a dime in their pocket, possibly, or nothing in their pocket. And then they lived the American dreams for many.
2: Dreams that began right here in New York Harbor, a symbol of hope for generations.
0: Jenna Bush Hager, NBC News. You know what Jenna said earlier this morning on the Today Show was that a lot of folks in America right now can trace their ancestors, their lineage to people who came over on that ship.
1: I'm so happy that you said that this sort of overlap between immigrants and visitors, this beautiful harmony. What an amazing story. Jenna Bush Hager, thank you so much. I'm Sam Brock.
0: I'm Vicky Nguyen. Keep it here. You're watching.

0: Hey, everybody. Good Tuesday. So glad you're with us. I'm Vicky Nguyen.
1: And I'm Sam Brock. NBC News Daily starts right now.
0: Today is Tuesday, July 21st, bracing for Bertha, the second tropical storm of the season, churning off the coast of southwest Florida, unleashing heavy rain and high winds as it pushes towards Texas. The latest on the storm's path and the warnings along the Gulf Coast.
1: Presenting their case, singer David back in court today for a preliminary hearing as prosecutors lay out their evidence for the gruesome murder of a 14-year-old girl. Is there enough evidence to proceed to trial?
0: Sweeping tariffs, President Trump imposing a 50% tariff hike on most Canadian goods, and a move experts warn could escalate a broader trade war. How soon you might feel the impact on your wallet.
1: And under investigation, a United Airlines employee suspended after threatening to call ICE on a U.S. citizen during a ticket dispute. We hear directly from the passenger at the center of the now viral video.
0: Welcome to NBC News Daily this Tuesday. Preparations are underway as Tropical Storm Bertha strengthens in the Gulf of Mexico.
1: Right now, 3 million people are currently under tropical storm watches and warnings, with communities already filling up those sandbags in anticipation of heavy rain and floods. Bertha is currently moving slowly toward the Florida Panhandle and Alabama, set to unleash powerful wind gusts and several inches of rain on towns all along the Gulf Coast, eventually reaching southern Louisiana.
0: This all coming as the Midwest is recovering today after severe storms prompted at least 7 reported tornadoes in several states, including Wisconsin and Iowa.
1: Deadly floods also wreaking havoc on parts of Arizona, Michigan, and Ohio, where at least 5 people were killed in rising waters. NBC News meteorologist Bill Cairns joining us now. Bill, let's start, though, with that powerful tropical storm, Bertha, that you're watching. What parts of the Gulf right now are likely to be hit the hardest as Bertha intensifies?
2: Yeah, so we're going to have to make sure Bertha doesn't surprise us. As of now, this storm is supposed to be more, say, inconvenient than a devastating storm. 60-mile-per-hour winds is, you know, nothing to sneeze at, but those winds are mostly going to be off the coast. So here's where we have our warnings, and they go all the way from southern Louisiana, where the mouth of the Mississippi comes out. It just

0: Louisiana standards, even 2 to 4 feet, really won't cause many issues.
1: Bill, that storm system that brought all those floods to the Midwest, it's now moving east, and it's caused some ground stops at New York and Boston's major airports today. What are you watching? What can we expect on the East Coast here?
0: Yeah, flash flooding is a big problem. Then we're going to have to see just how bad these winds get with these storms later this afternoon. We've had a cluster of thunderstorms just outside of New York City and Bergen County and also now into Connecticut, producing some pretty heavy rainfall rays. We have flash flooding that's been reported in numerous areas. And you see already the red popping up, the lightning strikes. So we're going to see a lot of action heading towards the I-95 corridor later on this afternoon. We have this enhanced area. The yellow is anywhere that could have isolated severe storms, where we could see the most highly concentrated. That includes 85 million people here from New York southwards right down through the I-95 corridor. Large, possible for some hail, damaging winds, and maybe isolated tornadoes. And here's those flash flood warnings, guys, just north of New York City. I know that right around White Plains in Westchester County has already picked up over 4 inches of rain today.
2: Wow. You might get crushed here on the eastern corridor. Thank you, Bill. Appreciate it.
1: And let's just go ahead and bring in Bryn Baxley from our NBC affiliate WXXV. She's on the ground in Gulfport, Mississippi, with more on Tropical Storm Bertha for us. Hey, Bryn, so where you are in Mississippi, we understand the water could potentially reach as high as 2 to 4 feet above the ground, as Bill was talking about. How are you all there and in the surrounding states preparing for this storm?
3: Yeah, thanks, Sam and Vicky. Local officials have been really good about getting sandbag locations up and running for anyone to come out, make some sandbags, because, again, we could see some flooding here in the coming days, even tomorrow. So they are just putting those, setting those up across coastal counties. But currently, Tropical Storm Bertha's main impacts are expected to stay offshore just south of us. But local authorities are prepared to bring in more emergency staff if necessary. No evacuation orders are in place nor expected. Just officials are urging residents to keep an eye on the forecast and have all preparations complete.
2: Louisiana and Mississippi, Bryn, right now are still recovering from Tropical Storm Arthur, which caused those widespread power outages last month. Are there concerns that we might be seeing a repeat there in Mississippi again?
3: I mean, I think there are concerns because it's still so soon and so many people are still just trying to get their life back together. So just being prepared and officials kind of taking the step to help them prepare is what we can do right now. Even though it is looking like excessive rainfall isn't the biggest concern right now.
2: Okay, Bryn Baxley with a beautiful backdrop there, but that is certainly about to change. We appreciate the reporting.
1: Right now in Los Angeles, an evidentiary hearing is underway to determine whether the singer known as David will stand trial for the gruesome murder of 14-year-old Celeste Rivas Hernandez.
2: We should warn you, these are some difficult details to hear. Her body was found in the trunk of the 21-year-old singer's car in a Hollywood tow yard last year. David later pleading not guilty to capital murder, sexual abuse of a minor, and unlawful mutilation of human remains. Prosecutors have yet to decide if they're going to be pursuing the death penalty against him. Let's bring in NBC News correspondent Camila Bernal, who has been following this for us. Camila, I guess what is the threshold for sufficient evidence here in order to bring the suspect, David, to trial?
4: Hey, Sam and Vicky. So the key here is probable cause. Is the judge going to believe that a crime was committed in this case? And is it probable that David committed this crime? That is the question for the judge. So the prosecution will present its evidence. The defense will also have its arguments. It will be over several days, maybe around 5 days. No cameras in court, but the judge will be hearing all of these arguments. And then she will likely make a decision by the end of this preliminary hearing on whether or not this case moves to trial. But again, this is just probable cause. They do not need to prove anything beyond a reasonable doubt. But the judge likely will weigh all of this and then make a decision, guys.
1: Camila, given that lower burden right now, what are we expecting to hear over these next few days in court? And will David's legal team have a chance to challenge any of the evidence that prosecutors plan to present?
4: Yeah, Vicky, they will have a chance to cross-examine some of the experts and the testimony that is being presented in court. And they likely will make their own arguments as well. That's why they plan for so many days here. But the prosecution, they say they have so much evidence on this case when it comes to digital evidence, physical evidence. They argue that the night before Celeste Rivas was killed, David and Celeste

0: trial. But again, this is just probable cause. They do not need to prove anything beyond a reasonable doubt. But the judge likely will weigh all of this and then make a decision, guys.
1: Camila, given that lower burden right now, what are we expecting to hear over these next few days in court? And will David's legal team have a chance to challenge any of the evidence that prosecutors plan to present?
0: Yeah, Vicky, they will have a chance to cross-examine some of the experts and the testimony that is being presented in court. And they likely will make their own arguments as well. That's why they plan for so many days here. But the prosecution, they say they have so much evidence on this case when it comes to digital evidence, physical evidence. They argue that the night before Celeste Rivas was killed, David and Celeste actually had a fight, and that is documented in text messages. They also say they have Uber records that he ordered an Uber for her to come to his house. They have his Amazon purchases, even though they were made under another name. Many horrible things were bought through that Amazon account and Postmate accounts, including a shovel, an inflatable pool, a burn cage, body bags. I mean, you name it. And so prosecutors have all of this to present to this judge, in addition to DNA evidence, because they say they found Celeste Rivas's blood in David's home. They also say there are pieces of that inflatable pool that were found on Celeste Rivas's body. And so all of that combined with the digital evidence is what likely prosecutors will present. We might hear more than what we already have known thanks to court documents and filings, but we'll have to obviously wait and see what happens this week, guys.
1: Camila Bernal, live in Los Angeles. Camila, thank you.
2: Now to some significant developments abroad. While the U.S. and Iran are still locked, of course, in a power struggle over the Strait of Hormuz, a potential new blockade is threatening another key shipping route in the Middle East. Yemen's Iran-backed Houthis announcing that they plan to impose their own naval blockade on Saudi Arabia, issuing a full closure of the southern gateway to the Red Sea.
1: That move could reduce an already strained global oil supply by 7%. President Trump reacting to the news at the White House about an hour ago.
3: If something like that happens, we take care of it. You know, we've done that with the Houthis before, and we haven't heard from them in a while. They've had no problem with us for a long period of time, including during this conflict. I think that if there is something like that, we'll just have to take care of business.
1: NBC News international correspondent Ralph Sanchez is following this all from our London bureau. So, Ralph, what else do we know about this potential blockade? And could this open up a new front in the war?
4: Yeah, Vicky, this is a big deal. So these Iranian-backed militants, the Houthis, say they are focusing this blockade against Saudi Arabia. And that's in retaliation to a kind of local conflict that they have been having with the Saudis for a very long time now. They aren't explicitly saying that they are doing this in support of Iran. But if there is a closure of the Red Sea, this could very quickly become a problem for the world. Part of the reason that oil prices aren't higher than they are right now is that the Saudis have been able to move some of their oil by pipeline. By that, they get away from the Strait of Hormuz, and then they can move it by sea through the Red Sea. It's known as the Bab al-Mandeb. If they are no longer able to do that, you may very well see oil prices rising sharply. You'll remember the Houthis closed the Red Sea during the war in Gaza for a period in 2024. That helped contribute to the global inflation we saw because the Suez Canal was blocked. Goods couldn't get through. The U.S. eventually ended up bombing the Houthis for several months in early 2025. President Trump seems to be saying that he is prepared to do that again if needed, but that was not a straightforward campaign at all. And of course, that would stretch U.S. military resources in the Middle East, which are every night now bombing in Iran, even further across the region. Guys.
2: Yeah, Raph, this is getting more complicated by the hour, right? And so now this new threat from the Houthis comes as a potential blockade while shipping is still down in the Strait of Hormuz, effectively to a trickle here in the last few days. And that's 20% of the world's oil supply going through there. What do you know about the situation in the Strait?
4: Yeah, Sam. So the U.S. says that Iran continues to attack oil tankers and other commercial ships if they attempt to pass through the Strait of Hormuz on any route other than the one the Iranians say that they are controlling. You mentioned just a couple of ships every day are making it through that critical waterway. Before the war, it was some 110 ships every single day. So there is a very, very long way to go before we get towards anything like normal shipping in the Strait. And for both the shipping companies and the individual captains of these vessels, they face a very difficult decision as to whether they want to try to run this gauntlet of fire right now with this shooting between Iran and the U.S. Guys.
2: And an incredibly dangerous landscape there. Raf Sanchez, thanks for breaking that all down.
1: Growing concern over teens and the rise of AI-generated nude images and videos. We're going to look at the harms that these deep fakes can cause and what parents can do to protect their kids.
2: And a U.S. Army veteran arrested after authorities say he ignited this massive fire outside of a federal building in New York City. What we're learning about the suspect and a possible

0: AI-generated nude images and videos are becoming more of a concern for teens amid the rise of artificial intelligence tools.
1: And today, the release of a brand new report from Common Sense Media details the drastic harms that these sexualized deepfakes are causing the younger generation.
0: According to their report, nearly half of teens say they have already seen AI-generated sexual content, and of those, about one in four say it depicted themselves or someone that they know personally.
1: Hard to even think about those numbers. For more on this, we're going to bring in the head researcher of Common Sense Media, Michael Robb. Michael, this topic inherently is stunning. I guess, what shocked you the most about this report and why?
2: Yeah, so, I mean, this was a really shocking study for us. We did survey over 1,300 teenagers between the ages of 13 to 17 to ask them directly about deep fakes and fake news and undressing apps and other kinds of things. But that headline finding is really surprising to me, that nearly half of teens say that they've seen sexual content that they believe was AI generated. And among those who've seen it, almost one in four saying they, it's depicted someone that they know personally or even themselves. So this is not a problem that's necessarily happening somewhere far away. For a lot of kids, you know, that face in a fake image could belong to a classmate, it could belong to an ex, or it could even belong to them.
0: What I think was so upsetting is not only that you're finding that teens are victims of these deep fakes, but that some of them are actually creating this content and spreading it. Tell us about that ecosystem.
2: Yeah, so I would say more teens than I would have thought are either making or sharing this content. So nearly one in five teens say that they've made this kind of content or know somebody who has. About a quarter of teens say they've shared it or they know somebody has. And it's overwhelmingly aimed at people in their own world. So among those teens who have made it or they know somebody who has, almost two-thirds say it's depicted themselves or somebody they know. And if you narrow it down to kids who admit making it themselves, almost 8% of kids say that they made some of this imagery themselves. And there's a gender pattern as well, with boys almost three times as likely as girls to say that they've made it. And that tracks with what we already know about, you know, sexual harassment in schools. AI did not invent the impulse to humiliate a peer. It's really just giving kids a much more powerful tool.
1: It does, and it's such a sensitive period for development, right? So, Michael, what is the long-lasting impact here for teens' perception about body image and intimacy or relationships if they are exposed, and it's such a high number of teenagers, to this type of deepfake?
2: Yeah, I mean, unfortunately, I don't think we know the long-term effects yet, but we can make some guesses based on other research. You know, for those kids who are affected, it can exacerbate things like depression, anxiety, you know, their worries about coming to school. And then, you know, we see that it's also maybe shifting some pretty fundamental things, where two-thirds of kids said that it was affecting what they think their body should look like, and a similar number about what they think sex could be like or what consent actually means. And, you know, 61% saying that it affects what they think relationships should be like. And this is all landing right as young people are forming their ideas about attraction and intimacy. So I think, you know, parents should care about this, not just because teens are being exposed to this content, but because it may be changing how things, maybe changing how teens are thinking about intimacy and consent.
0: You know, it's a really important conversation to have with your teens and to make sure they feel safe coming to you or another trusted adult to have these conversations, starting with this Common Sense report. Michael Robb, thank you very much.
2: Thank you.
1: Authorities right now in Greece are investigating after two Americans were targeted in a stabbing attack. This is near a popular tourist attraction. What we're learning about the suspect and a possible motive.
0: Plus, data showing black women are facing one of the biggest pay gaps in the U.S. labor market. We're taking a closer look at the disparity in earnings and what employers can do to fix the problem. Keep it right here. You're watching NBC News Daily.

0: Pharmaceutical giant Novo Nordisk, the company behind medications like Ozempic and Wegovy, is now suing its biggest rival, Eli Lilly.
1: The federal lawsuit accuses Eli Lilly of false and misleading advertising, claiming that its national ad campaigns used outdated clinical studies to make its weight loss drugs appear more effective than Novo Nordisk's. NBC's chief business correspondent Christine Romans has all the details.
2: A new federal lawsuit making waves in the weight loss drug industry. Novo Nordisk, which makes Ozempic and Wegovy, accusing competitor Eli Lilly of maliciously and deceptively false advertising, saying the company behind other popular drugs like Zepbound and Mounjaro has designed its ads to, quote, mislead the public. As advertisers try to capture the attention of Americans shopping around for weight loss drugs, Novo Nordisk essentially saying that Eli Lilly's ads made unfair comparisons, relying on, quote, outdated studies that looked at higher doses of Lilly medicines versus lower doses of Novo Nordisk drugs.
3: Zepbound, watch this.
2: The lawsuit Zepbound pointing at two current commercials that compare Eli Lilly's weight loss drug Zepbound to Wegovy.
3: In a study, people using Lilly's Zepbound lost an average of 50 pounds compared to an average of 33 pounds with up to a 2.4 milligram dose of the Wegovy injection.
2: Novo Nordisk arguing in the complaint the side-by-side comparison fails to showcase the highest and most effective available dose of Wegovy, while acknowledging Eli Lilly merely added a small footnote, calling the main advertising message false and misleading.
4: This is not a game.
2: Novo Nordisk arguing Eli Lilly took the same approach in advertisements comparing their diabetes drug Mounjaro to Novo Nordisk's Ozempic. Novo Nordisk and Eli Lilly are the two biggest players in the GLP-1 race, with both companies raking in billions of dollars, as an estimated 40 million Americans use the drugs to shed pounds, according to a recent Gallup poll.
5: Anything that they can say that's going to make their drug look better than the competitor is obviously something that they're going to want to do.
2: Christine Romans, NBC News.
1: Christine, thank you. It is time now for our Money Minute. Could your next health coach be AI?
0: Samsung is the latest tech giant rolling out an artificial intelligence-powered health assistant that uses data from your devices to offer personalized wellness insights. NBC News business and economy reporter Ali Canal joins us now. Okay, Ali, I could buy this.
6: Yeah.
0: I can see how people would be into it.
6: Exactly. I mean, this is a pretty big trend, right? So this new AI health assistant is going to pull data from your Samsung Galaxy phone, watch, or smart ring to offer those personalized tips, and that includes things like sleep, stress, fitness. It can even factor in your calendar, your daily habits. Samsung says the tool will not diagnose conditions or give medical advice, but it does join a growing race among names like Apple, Google, Aura, and others to turn AI into this personal health coach of sorts. For now, the feature will roll out as a beta test to eligible U.S. users starting next month. And speaking of AI, a landmark ending to one of the biggest AI copyright cases yet. A federal judge has approved Anthropic's $1.5 billion settlement with authors who accused the company of using their books to train its AI chatbot Claude without permission. It's the largest known copyright settlement in U.S. history. Meanwhile, General Motors says consumer spending is still healthy enough for the auto sector. GM delivered stronger than expected earnings results last quarter and raised several of its key profit forecasts. The company said, quote, resilient consumer demand for upscale SUVs and trucks, that was all a big part of it. And the average GM vehicle that sold for $52,000. And finally, Powerball is crossing the Atlantic. For the very first time, people in the UK can now buy tickets for the same Powerball jackpot as U.S. players. The odds of winning that still remains a staggering 1 in 292 million, but lottery officials say the larger player base could help jackpots grow even faster here. So this makes you think it's going to be even harder.
1: Yeah, I was about to say, what happened to our odds now?
6: That coveted Powerball ticket.
0: The odds definitely don't change, right?
6: Yes, but don't change. It's just the amount
0: of money.
1: But if you split it with someone.
0: Yeah.
6: Exactly. Maybe that's key. Maybe you have to go in together, formulate some sort of crew.
0: Yeah, you can buy more tickets, that's for sure.
1: But are you merging all of the people abroad and all the people in the United States? Are they all part of the same pool?
6: They're able to bet on what we can here in the United States. So yeah, the pool is expanding. But to your point, I mean, it's still very, very difficult to win that ticket.
0: But now you can get your nearest and dearest across the pond to pool with you.
6: There you go. Create that.
1: She already has the marketing done.
6: I love it.

0: joining NBC News Daily this Tuesday, where it's 12:30 in Evanston, Illinois, home of the Wildcats. Right?
1: Shout out to Northwestern, my alma mater.
0: There we go. Got an alum. And right here in New York City, of course. Thanks for being with us. I'm Vicky Nguyen.
1: I'm Sam Brock. Making news right now, police in Greece say the two American tourists were stabbed near the entrance of the famed Acropolis in Athens earlier today. The suspected attacker, a 60-year-old man, was detained at the scene. Both victims were taken to nearby hospitals and are thankfully expected to be okay.
0: New video taken at the Cincinnati Northern Kentucky International Airport appears to show the moment that cargo plane scraped its tail on the runway during its landing attempt. You can see those fiery sparks igniting as the Kalita airplane skids along the pavement. The pilots declared an emergency. They had to abort their first two landing attempts. That plane did finally land safely on the third try, and no one was hurt.
1: That is incredible. And the president of Nicaragua, Daniel Ortega, is trying to extend his now 20-year rule after announcing that the country will not hold any new elections. Ortega declared himself the winner of the 2021 general election, but many countries, including the United States, do not recognize the results since Ortega's administration jailed the candidates who were trying to run against him.
0: Federal investigators want to know why a U.S. veteran allegedly set fire outside a federal building in New York City. The FBI officials believe this here that you're seeing on your screen, that's the moment the 43-year-old Andrew Arabaca ignited a huge fireball outside of the building that houses offices for ICE, as well as other federal agencies.
1: Four people were injured, but are expected to be okay. Arabaca now in police custody, and charges against him are pending. NBC News national law enforcement and intelligence correspondent Tom Winter joining us now. So it looks like there's a lot of evidence already compiled. Our investigators trying to, I guess, piece together a motive. There was writing on the cart that he had, Tom.
2: Yeah, I think the motive here is quite clear. Yeah. This individual had an animosity against ICE on the cart. It says, you know, keep ICE out. There's the writings that are in the backpack, apparently, where he espouses anti-government views. And then he talked to investigators freely after being advised of his Miranda warnings, according to the head of the FBI here in New York, and made a number of statements, including the fact that he wanted to injure individuals, again, according to the FBI, as a result of this incident and what we're clearly looking at on screen, shortly after which, by the way, he was tackled. But there was a flammable liquid, there were fireworks that were put on the ground, and that's why we saw what we saw.
0: Here's the thing, Tom. This is a heavily guarded building. The surrounding area, though, has been known as a past site for other anti-ICE demonstrations, right? Given what happened yesterday, is there a heightened security alert right now? Are there any changes to what we're going to see at this federal building and others across the country?
2: Right. Well, I think everybody's been paying attention to this threat because we've seen it occur on numerous occasions already in the last year. Threats against ICE facilities specifically. You've had, members of federal law enforcement shot as a result of these individuals trying to carry out this violence. There's a federal law enforcement shot as a result of these individuals trying to carry out this violence. So it's a significant concern. There's a heavy NYPD presence around this building, not on this particular side, by the way, which is where really it's just members of the public would come in and out. If people were looking to go after ICE, they've picked the wrong location, and I'm not going to provide them with that location, but it is heavily fortified. This is generally a very secure building, and it's why it's being taken so seriously. I expect charges any moment now. The docket is now open against Arabaca, so we should hear about that in the next hour or two.
0: All right, and thankfully no one's seriously injured. Tom Winter, thank you.
1: Right now, President Trump is doubling down on his new 50% tariff plan on a whole range of Canadian goods.
0: Yeah, it includes wine, dairy products, hockey sticks, cement. Canada's prime minister already pushing back, slamming the new tariffs as a direct violation of the trade agreement between the U.S., Canada, and Mexico. NBC News business and data correspondent Brian Chung joining us now with the very latest. So, Brian, right now, these tariffs are set to go into effect in 30 days, right? If that happens, what would that mean for consumers and businesses who buy these products?
3: Yeah, well, that would make it 50% more expensive to bring those types of products into the United States. As you mentioned, this would include things like alcohol. This would include things like dairy products, cement. In an earlier segment, I said maple syrup.
1: On his new 50% tariff plan on a whole range of Canadian goods.
0: Yeah, it includes wine, dairy products, hockey sticks, cement. Canada's prime minister already pushing back, slamming the new tariffs as a direct violation of the trade agreement between the U.S., Canada, and Mexico. NBC News business and data correspondent Brian Chung joining us now with the very latest. So, Brian, right now, these tariffs are set to go into effect in the next 30 days, rather, right? If that happens, what would that mean for consumers and businesses who buy these products?
3: Yeah, well, that would make it 50% more expensive to bring those types of products into the United States. As you mentioned, this would include things like alcohol. This would include things like dairy products, cement. In an earlier segment, I said maple syrup. I actually do not believe that is part of the current list of tariffs. But nonetheless, this is a large list of items that would now get more expensive to bring into the U.S. from our neighbors from the north. And again, I think it's also worth noting this is part of a broader tariff rhetoric that has been heating up as of the last few days. We heard from U.S. Trade Representative Jamison Greer. He heads trade policy for the United States. Earlier this morning, he was saying on CNBC that there could be further action later on this week when the so-called Section 122 tariffs expire. Those are tariffs that actually are being imposed on a number of other countries around the world. So it's not just Canada that we're focusing on. It's those other countries as well. It seems like the April 2025 theme of tariffs could be coming back to the White House very soon.
2: While we are talking about things that are getting more expensive, we now know that the average cost of a gallon of gasoline in the United States is $4.02. You have talked extensively about the fact that once you get to four and above, there's almost like the psychological impact there. And then the supply of it all, the Strait of Hormuz has been a problem. Now you have this threat of a blockade by the Houthis in the Red Sea.
3: Yeah.
2: What does all this mean?
3: Yeah, well, look, I mean, you know, because of the developments that our foreign correspondents that have been in the region have been reporting on, right, with those strikes and attacks being traded back and forth, that has obviously led to a dramatic reduction in traffic going through the Strait of Hormuz, where a fifth of the world's oil travels through. That's the reason why oil prices are trading higher. That's the reason why gas prices are going higher as well. So $4.02, according to AAA, that's the national average. That doesn't sound so bad for people on the West Coast, where they're seeing well above $5 a gallon in places like California, Washington, Nevada. And so, unfortunately, because oil prices are continuing to climb, that likely means that gas prices are going to climb as well. Will we get back to that peak of like $4.50 on the national average like we were back in May? We'll have to see. It all depends on what happens in the region.
2: Yeah, definitely a very difficult situation at the moment. Thank you, sir. Appreciate it.
0: Thanks, Brian. United Airlines says it is investigating after an employee was caught on camera threatening to call ICE on a California family over a ticketing dispute.
2: So now this video, of course, has gone viral. NBC Bay Area's Tom Jensen spoke to the passenger at the very center of
4: it. What's your name? Because you're rude as hell.
5: Julio Varela says this United Airlines customer service representative refused to help fix an issue with his daughter's ticket, which had listed her last name as her middle name. After almost 3 hours, he says an employee from United Partner Airlines was close to fixing the issue, but he says that United worker stepped in to dismiss them.
6: You know, she walks over and she's like, what, you're still here? Like, we already told you we can't do this. And, you know, she just starts to complain about it.
5: Varela says by phone, a different United rep told them to go to SFO early Tuesday and customer service at the airport would fix the error that his wife had accidentally made when they booked their flight a few months ago. But he says this employee insisted it was his wife's fault and she wasn't going to help.
6: She said, well, I don't care. That's her problem. And you take it up with her. I don't care if you guys fly out today or not. And that's when I got upset. And I said, you know what? You are so rude. What's your name?
4: What's your name, ma'am?
5: He says the worker refused to identify herself.
4: I'm asking you for your name so I can report you.
5: She then pulled her own phone out and started recording. And that's when he says she threatened to call ICE.
6: Maybe we need to call ICE on you. You're not acting like a citizen.
5: The video of the incident has gone viral.
7: Maybe we should call ICE on you.
4: You're going to call ICE on me? Oh, say that again. Say that again.
7: Maybe you need to be, because you don't act like a citizen. Get away.
4: Who are you going to call?
5: Varela says he couldn't believe what he was hearing.
6: Which infuriated me, because I am citizen number one. And for her to threaten me like that with ICE, especially with the state of politics now in America and with what ICE is doing.
4: United Airlines has a racist customer service lady.
5: And after another minute or so of back and forth between the two, you see the United worker's hand come up and Varela's phone go dark.
4: No, you didn't help nothing. And don't touch me.
5: Julio says the United employee hit his hand and his phone.
6: And when she pushed me, it caused me to squeeze it. But then I realized I stopped it, and I turned it back on again.
5: On top of being threatened with ICE, he says he was also assaulted. We reached out to United Airlines and the employees union leadership. United said, quote, we're looking into the interaction in this video, but don't have anything additional to share at this time. And the union's communications director said the union is aware of the video, but has not verified its authenticity. He went on to say, as depicted, the comments made in the video do not reflect the views or values of the IAM union. Any potential matters arising from this incident will be handled through the appropriate processes established by the collective bargaining agreement. Still, no guarantee from anyone that ICE will not greet the family on the return to SFO.
6: I don't even know what's going to happen when I get back to San Francisco. I'm at the airport in Montreal, but I don't know what's going to happen. I don't know what's going to happen when I get back.
2: What a commentary on the state of affairs. Tom Jensen, thank you so much.
0: Well, today is Black Women's Equal Pay Day, and we are taking a closer look at one of the biggest and most persistent gaps in the U.S. labor market.
2: So according to new data by the Roosevelt Institute, Black women in the workforce are collectively underpaid to the tune of $50 billion a year every year due to the double whammy of gender and racial wage gaps.
0: Joining us now, economist Anna Gifty Opoku-Agyeman. Thank you so much for being here, Anna. We appreciate it. So first, let's talk about some of this data, right? From the Institute for Women's Policy Research, it says that Black women working full-time earn just 64.4 cents for every dollar earned by white men. So what else do we know about the disparity in these earnings?
8: So there's a couple things that are taking place here, right? The first thing is that a lot of times Black women end up sorting to jobs that are lower paid, and that's because of something called occupational segregation. This idea that there are barriers to different careers that are high paying that prevent women, Black women, and other marginalized minorities from entering those types of careers. Mm-hmm. And then the other thing is what we actually are observing today, which is that there's simply a gender and racial pay gap within existing jobs. A lot of times that's really fueled by stereotypes about whether or not somebody is actually going to be effective at the job, productive, or even a meaningful asset to the organization. Mm-hmm.
2: And it sounds like the disparity goes much deeper than just this, right? Because you published, Anna, an op-ed with Congresswoman Ayanna Pressley today in the Boston Globe about the fact there's this disproportionate impact of the sweeping federal layoffs on Black women specifically. Can you explain the ripple effects of that?
8: Absolutely. So I think that a lot of times we underestimate the role of government as just ordinary citizens, right? Government leaders and government employees really keep the lights on, especially in things in terms of like loans or even just trying to get your benefits, your Social Security benefits. And so when those employees go missing, the community service that they provide these different organizations and communities also goes missing. And so you lose out on really getting served by your community when those individuals are not able to do their job effectively. And what we know from the data from Economic Policy Institute economist Valerie Wilson is that about 61% of the public sector jobs that were lost by Black women were namely concentrated in the federal government.
0: Wow. Okay, that's intense. Yeah. So the big question, Anna Gifty, is what do we do about this? What are some tangible steps companies, employers, the government can take to fix this problem?
8: So first and foremost, we should just pay Black women fairly, right? So I think that's a really important first step. Yeah. I think the other thing, too, is that Black women themselves can also take steps to protect their pay, and that looks like joining a union. Mm-hmm. We know that unions are associated with higher wages for women, especially women of color. Mm-hmm. And so I think that if you want to ensure that you're protected as a worker, you need to participate in what we call collective bargaining, mm-hmm. working with other people to make sure that you can fight for your rights and also ensure that you get the pay that you deserve. But overall, I think when we talk about government intervention, disincentivizing pay inequities by actually laying out the law. So there's a Paycheck Fairness Act that is currently sitting in Congress. Mm. Let's go ahead and get that to the floor.
0: Yeah.
2: If only Congress could, you know, act on
0: something. Get it together. Sure.
2: Thank you. It is very important research and advocacy that you're doing. We appreciate your time, Anna. Thanks.
8: Appreciate it.
0: Yeah, thank you so much, Anna, for being here.
2: It is an aviation mystery solved. A search team has found the wreckage of a Pan Am passenger plane 74 years after it first crashed into the Atlantic Ocean. We're getting a first look right now at the plane 2,000 feet below.

0: After more than seven decades, a Pan Am plane that crashed has been found.
1: A Discovery Channel team found the wreckage of the flight during a search mission off the coast of Puerto Rico. NBC News senior correspondent Tom Costello got an exclusive interview with the team that led that expedition.
2: In the deep waters off Puerto Rico, a 74-year-old mystery finally solved.
3: Oh, stop! Oh, my God!
4: Is that
3: a plane?
5: That's a plane.
2: There, 2,000 feet below the surface, sonar and high-def images of the instantly recognizable Pan Am logo, of a landing gear and a tail.
6: Done deal. That is an engine. That is a full engine.
7: That is.
2: And the shiny, bright aluminum fuselage resting on the ocean floor.
7: Oh, my God. There's writing. It's her.
6: It says Clipper Endeavor.
2: This morning, in a Today Show exclusive, the Discovery Channel team is announcing Clipper Endeavor has been found.
1: So this plane was coming here to New York, right?
8: Yeah, to what's now JFK. And it was Good Friday.
9: Yeah, people were flying up here from Puerto Rico for the Easter weekend.
2: Pan Am Flight 256 left San Juan, Puerto Rico on April 11, 1952. On board, 69 passengers and crew. But shortly after, the pilots lost both right side engines. 9 minutes later, the plane crashed. But in 1952, there were no flight attendant safety briefings.
9: There was no demonstration of where the exits were, where the flotation devices are. And so in all of that chaos and all that panic, 52 people drowned in and around this plane.
2: 17 people survived. In the dark depths of the Atlantic, the plane lost for seven decades.
8: It was really out of reach in 1952. And it really took until now for the technology to catch up, to be able to reach down.
2: Then last month, Josh and Russ were offered one of the world's most advanced autonomous underwater drones, normally used for surveying gas and mineral fields. They had just 2 days to search.
10: We were against the clock on this, and we had kind of an idea, pretty nice box, search box that we wanted to search.
2: It took only one pass.
11: Oh, God.
3: That's a plane.
11: Whoa.
3: Look at that.
11: Oh, my God.
2: The haunting images of an icon of American travel, the final resting place for 52 people, and a crash that changed aviation safety forever, as the government soon ordered pre-flight safety briefings for every plane.
9: Whether you're going on vacation, going home for the holidays, or you're a business traveler, every time you set foot on a plane, you owe a debt to what happened to Clipper Endeavor.
0: NBC News senior correspondent Tom Costello joins us now. So, Tom, now that that plane has finally been found, is there anything planned for the victims and the survivors of the crash?
1: Well, the team has told the governor's office in Puerto Rico about the find. Right now, there are no memorials to the victims, but the tragedy did inspire some songs in Puerto Rico. So one of the survivors was a baby at the time. Both his parents died. Another was a nurse. She is now 102 years old, and she says she's just grateful that now the wreckage has been found. By the way, this will be on the Discovery Channel, Expedition Unknown, coming up in the fall, you guys. Tom, you used the word haunting. The fact that Clipper Endeavor was still visible this many years later underwater is kind of shocking and mind-boggling in its own right, isn't it?
2: I think you're absolutely right. And it's that aluminum, you know, metal coating to that plane that has survived almost all of this, you know, period, 74 years now.
1: Incredible. Tom Costello, great reporting. Amazing story. Thank you so much.
2: You bet.
0: That'll be a great series to watch to see how these divers kept going and what kind of closure this does provide to the families who are involved in this. Yeah.
1: You are watching NBC News Daily.
0: Keep it right here, folks. And a reminder, you can always watch us for free on our streaming network, NBC News Now. Do it wherever you go. You can take us on YouTube, Roku, and, of course, Peacock.

0: As America continues to celebrate its 250th anniversary, we are reflecting on journeys that help shape our nation's story. For generations, millions crossed the Atlantic with hope, leaving everything behind for the promise of a new life.
1: And today, that legacy lives on board the Queen Mary II, the world's last true transatlantic ocean liner still sailing between England and New York. Today, co-host Jenna Bush Hager takes us aboard for a voyage through history, tradition, and the enduring spirit of the American dream.
2: The Queen Mary II is a legend of the seas. Towering 236 feet tall and stretching more than 1,100 feet long, she's the largest transatlantic ocean liner ever built and the only one still in service. The Queen Mary II symbolizes the golden age of ocean travel, sailing her historic Southampton, England to New York City route. Her predecessors, the Queen Mary, Queen Elizabeth, and QE2, among the ships transporting both immigrants and vacationers since the late 1800s. Today, it's a bucket list voyage for travelers.
3: Hi, Captain.
4: Good afternoon, Jenna.
3: Welcome
4: aboard Queen Mary II.
2: My tour guide is Cunard's Queen Mary II captain, Asim Hashmi.
4: This is the central grand lobby of the ship.
3: Wow, and it really is kind of a throwback to the grandeur of that time,
4: absolutely,
3: right? So what is the historical significance of ships like this as we celebrate our 250th birthday?
4: We've been transporting millions and millions from Europe settling into North America. And in fact, around 20% of North American citizens can trace their ancestry back to a Cunard liner.
2: Decorating the walls of the ship, photos from the glamorous era of transatlantic crossings.
3: Oh, Elizabeth Taylor.
4: I think she also had one of her honeymoons on board in the
3: 50s. Oh, really?
4: Yes.
3: Ginger Rogers. Bob Hope.
4: Bob Hope.
2: Captain Hashmi took me right to the heart of the ship.
4: Deck 12.
2: For an up-close look at the bridge.
3: Wow, what a view.
4: Welcome to my office.
3: What a beautiful office.
4: And this is it, the steering wheel.
3: Pretty cool.
4: Yeah, but people are quite surprised. It's such a small wheel, not like the old days with big spokes on it.
3: But this actually steers it?
4: Yep, but 95% of the time, the ship's on autopilot, controlled by a small joystick.
3: Wow.
2: The Queen Mary II is home to one of the largest ballrooms at sea, the largest dance floor at sea, and my favorite, one of the largest libraries at sea.
3: Oh my gosh, look at this.
4: Over 8,000 books, and every topic under the sun is covered in multiple languages as well. And we have many famous authors come on here who discreetly sign their book and leave it for other readers to discover.
3: I love that.
2: But the most treasured signature of all lives inside the ship's guestbook. Queen Elizabeth II, the ship's godmother, was the first to sign it. The book is kept under lock and key. But today, I'm getting a rare up-close look.
4: Her Majesty Queen Elizabeth II actually sat on this chair at this table
3: and
4: when
3: signed
4: she signed it the day the ship was named on 8th of January 2004. And if you come a bit ahead,
3: you'll
4: recognize these ones.
3: My grandpa.
2: My grandpa first visited the Queen Mary II while she was docked at the Athens Olympics. In 2012, my grandparents took their first transatlantic voyage. Their suite is our next tour stop.
3: This is where my grandparents stayed.
4: Stayed, yes.
3: Wow. So the views. It was on his bucket list for many, many years to take the Queen Mary over, and he really enjoyed his trip.
4: This was actually given by President Bush to Diane, our public relations.
3: Oh, wow.
4: At the time.
3: Wonderful time. We're grateful for your assistance. Oh, unforgettable memory. I love that.
2: The greatest memory of all is made on the top deck.
3: Wow.
2: Where passengers gather to experience the ship's iconic arrival to New York City.
3: The Statue of Liberty. Beautiful.
4: 3 o'clock in the morning when we come under the bridge there, the decks are packed with passengers here to see the iconic Statue of Liberty, just like they would have done all those years ago. Millions and millions would have traveled through the gateway there from everywhere and anywhere with a dime in their pocket, possibly, with nothing in their pocket. And then they lived the American dreams for many.
2: Dreams that began right here in New York Harbor, a symbol of hope for generations.
0: Jenna Bush Hager, NBC News. You know what Jenna said earlier this morning on the Today Show was that a lot of folks in America right now can trace their ancestors, their lineage to people who came over on that ship.
1: I'm so happy that you said that this sort of overlap between immigrants and visitors, this beautiful harmony. What an amazing story. Jenna Bush Hager, thank you so much. I'm Sam Brock.
0: I'm Vicky Nguyen. Keep it here. You're watching NBC News.

0: Hello, everyone. I'm Kate Snow.
1: And I'm Laura Jarrett in for Zinclay Asamoah. NBC News Daily starts right now.
0: Today, Tuesday, July 21st, 2026, gaining strength. Tropical storm Bertha forms in the Gulf of Mexico, putting millions of people on alert. The new update we just got from the National Hurricane Center.
1: Trade turmoil. President Trump announcing new 50% tariffs on a wide range of products from Canada. What it means for the price you pay and how the White House is now explaining them.
0: Airport controversy. A United Airlines worker allegedly threatened to call immigration officers on a family during a ticketing dispute. What the family's now saying and how the airline is responding.
1: And seasonal symptoms. Summer is a time for kids to have a whole bunch of fun, but also get sick. The signs all parents need to watch for and how to keep your kids safe and healthy.
0: We're talking about swimmer's ear and all the things that happen in the summer.
1: All the things, yeah. All the bugs.
0: Yeah, we'll get to that. But we do begin this hour with preparations for Tropical Storm Bertha.
1: Yeah, according to the National Hurricane Center, Bertha strengthened into a tropical storm in the Gulf of Mexico last night. It's now churning off the Florida panhandle and could make landfall by tomorrow night. People in Florida, Texas, Louisiana, already preparing, grabbing those sandbags to help protect their homes.
0: At the same time, millions of people in the Midwest and Northeast are dealing with more summer storms. At least 7 tornadoes reported yesterday. Look at that video in Iowa where you can just see the strength of the wind and the rain. Hundreds of flights have already been delayed and canceled today as the severe weather now shifts east. NBC News correspondent George Solis is in New Orleans for us as they prepare for Tropical Storm Bertha. But we'll start with meteorologist Bill Cairns, because, Bill, we can get to the rest of the country in a moment, but we just got this National Hurricane Center update on Bertha. What do we know?
2: So we call these the intermediate updates. They happen 3 hours after the big updates that are typically in the East Coast, you know, done at like 11 and then 5 around the clock. So we still have the tropical storm warnings. That hasn't changed from southern Louisiana right along the northern Gulf Coast. We haven't seen any changes in the intensity. It went up a little bit last night. And, you know, 60-mile-per-hour tropical storm is typically a decent-sized tropical storm. Minor wind damage is possible if those winds are over land. But in this case, this is asymmetrical. All of the high winds, all of the heavy rain is on the south side of the center. And in the northern side, it's like a light breeze and, you know, sunny skies in even some cases. So as long as we keep this path right along the northern Gulf Coast, most of the worst impacts will be offshore. We will get some storm surge. We'll have to see what's left of it by the time it gets towards Galveston and Houston, because they

0: you're telling me, guys.
1: I'd rather take the necessary precautions that I need than have water coming in my house. You can never over prepare for something living down here.
0: Yeah, and right now, of course, you could call this the calm before the storm. It's actually pretty hot here right now, but we know that in the next couple of hours or so, this could all start to deteriorate. There's not a potential for the worst of it right now, but we could see a storm here or there. But again, these one of four sites here in this particular parish that's giving out these sandbags, and people are filling them up, taking as many as three, four, even seven to make sure that they are safe for whatever tropical storm Bertha does next. Guys?
2: George, thanks. Bill, what about the severe storms elsewhere in the country? Because those are causing a lot of travel issues for people all over the place.
3: Yeah, and this will be the weather story of the day. We're already watching a severe thunderstorm watch southern Ohio right along the Ohio River into West Virginia. A new tornado watch was just issued seconds ago. Now includes Philadelphia, the New York City area. Look at these. One, two, three. We have four active tornado warnings. The southern tier of New York heading outside of Binghamton, heading towards Oneonta. Another one heading for the Catskills. And we have a lone tornado warning now in northern portions of New Jersey. So that's going to be the big story as all of these storms work their way to the East Coast. This is the area of greatest concern, guys, in the orange. Isolated tornadoes, damaging winds the rest of today.
2: All right, George Solis, Bill Cairns, thanks to you both.
4: All right. Also, Canadian Prime Minister Mark Carney says he and President Trump have agreed to hold trade talks in the coming weeks after the president pledges a new wave of tariffs on goods from our neighbors to the north.
2: President Trump is imposing additional 50% tariffs on a number of Canadian goods set to take effect in a month. But despite threatening Canada last week with tariffs over the burning wildfires and the smoke coming from Ontario, the president says these latest import taxes have nothing to do with that.
5: The Canada tariffs. What are those, a response to the wildfires in?
6: No. That's separate. We're looking at that separately.
4: All right, let's bring in NBC News senior White House correspondent Gabe Gutierrez and NBC News business and data correspondent Brian Chung. Gabe, I want to start with you. If these tariffs are not about the wildfires, how is the White House justifying them?
7: Well, Laura, this is all about retaliation, according to the White House. You know, Canada was one of the few countries that, put forward its own retaliatory tariffs in response to some of the president's policies last year. And the Trump administration is basically fighting back in their view. Now, you mentioned those potential tariffs against Canada with regards to the wildfire smoke. You heard the president right there saying that's something they're looking at. And yes, the senior administration official says that options are being presented to the president. But this all comes as part of this escalating feud between the two countries. That trade deal that was struck during the first Trump administration between the U.S., Canada, and Mexico, the U.S. MCA, the U.S. declined to renew that just a few weeks ago, really. It's supposed to undergo a 16-year extension. The U.S. declined to do that. And so now it'll go annual reviews and there will be future negotiations here. But this all has the potential to affect American consumers if this trade war escalates. Kate Moore.
2: Well, let me pick up there, Brian. So specifically, what kind of Canadian goods are we talking about that are going to have these tariffs? And what does that mean for American consumers who might want some of those products?
8: Yeah, the White House published a list. And when this goes effective in about 30 days, it would make those goods 50% more expensive to bring into the United States. So this would be things like cement. This would be things like hockey sticks, dairy products, and wine and spirits as well. Now, I should point out that as we've seen in previous instances where last year the president was threatening tariffs on a number of countries around the world, first off, it was usually seen as a negotiation tactic. In many cases, the president backed off of actually implementing those tariffs. And then, of course, Laura, the legal implications of all of this, too. They're actually using what they call the Section 338 of a 1930 law to impose this round of tariffs specifically on Canada. The administration says this is the first time they've ever used that section. I think that that opens up some legal questions over whether or not this would be applicable in this case. And again, we also need to remember the president has also threatened perhaps other tariffs happening as soon as later on this week, because the Section 122 tariffs, without getting into it, are set to expire on Friday.
4: I love that you know all of the codes now by
8: heart. Yeah, it's a lot of numbers.
4: At the same time as all of this is happening on the tariffs, we also see prices for oil and gas jacking up because of the war in the Middle East.
8: Right.
4: Now Treasury bonds?
8: Yeah, well, look, Treasury bonds are going higher. That's because of a repricing of expectations over what the Federal Reserve might have to do. Usually when there's inflation, in part because of things like perhaps tariffs, where everything gets more expensive, the Federal Reserve might respond by raising interest rates, and Treasury bond yields are now reflecting that. That can mean that borrowing costs get more

0: more expensive on your credit cards, on your mortgage rates. That, as gas prices are also above $4 a gallon and likely to set to go higher because oil is trading even higher as well because of the conflict happening in Iran.
1: All right. Gabe Gutierrez, Brian Chung, thanks to you both.
2: Well, the confusion around the source of the parasitic outbreak that has sickened thousands of people in dozens of states is growing.
1: Yeah, now Mexico's health secretary pushed back against claims that Mexican-grown lettuce is the source of the outbreak, saying there is no evidence to prove that. This comes a day after the FDA said that the tests linking the outbreak to lettuce from Taylor Farms in central Mexico was actually a false positive, but the FDA says there is still overwhelming data linking the outbreak to the farm. Earlier today, U.S. Health Secretary Robert F. Kennedy Jr. said the outbreak is, quote, under control.
3: We do have the outbreak under control. We have done extensive forensics, epidemiological forensics, and we've identified the source of the outbreak. We and the companies that have involved have implemented a recall.
2: Joining us now is NBC News medical contributor Dr. John Torres. So we just heard Secretary Kennedy right there saying we have identified the source. The story has changed so many times, Dr. John, in the past few days. I think a lot of Americans just want a clear answer on what is causing this illness. Could it still be lettuce? Could it be more than lettuce? What do we know?
4: And, you know, unfortunately, this is just adding to the confusion. So Americans cannot get a solid answer yet at this point. And so they need to do the steps to protect themselves. And I'll give you the perfect example. Today, Michigan, their Health and Human Services put out new numbers saying they have 6,571 cases. So their cases have increased over the last week or so. That was today. The CDC, if you go to their website, the last day they had any numbers was July 15th, 6 days ago. And they said 1,645. And so that's a huge difference, almost a 5,000 person difference between those two. And so to say it's under control, it's a little tough to say that at this point. And if you listen to RFK Jr., he did say that they have a source. He didn't necessarily say the source. And what Michigan is saying in particular is saying, you know, you still need to protect yourself from all the other sources that could possibly be out there. You can't rule them out at this point. And I think that's the bottom line to all this.
1: Yeah. So, doctor, how do we then know fundamentally what is safe to eat?
4: So, and, you know, first and foremost, the first thing you want to do is make sure you avoid any of the recalled. You see, if you go to their website, the last day they had any numbers was July 15th, 6 days ago, and they said 1,645. And so that's a huge difference, almost a 5,000 person difference between those two. And so to say it's under control, it's a little tough to say that at this point. And if you listen to RFK Jr., he did say that they have a source. He didn't necessarily say the source. And what Michigan is saying in particular is saying, you know, you still need to protect yourself from all the other sources that could possibly be out there. You can't rule them out at this point. And I think that's the bottom line to all this.
1: Yeah. So, doctor, how do we then know fundamentally what is safe to eat?
4: So, and, you know, first and foremost, the first thing you want to do is make sure you avoid any of the recalled products or any places where the recalled products might have been used, because, you know, we do know that's possibly a source there. He talked about the epidemiological findings there. They were able to trace it to certain sources. On top of that, the best thing you can do is either heat the food or peel the food. Heating it definitely kills this parasite. Peeling it, you can make sure if you peel it appropriately that the inside doesn't have the parasite in it. Beyond that, you want to go ahead and wash. By washing, what we mean is, you know, not just rinse, but you want to use a vegetable scrub brush and scrub it, or a fruit scrub brush and scrub it. That is not going to completely rid it, but it's going to make sure that most of the parasites are gone at this point. And then you need to realize if you're immunocompromised, around somebody that's immunocompromised, somebody that's elderly or very young, even be more careful with them. And so, again, we're not out of the woods yet, and there is a lot of confusion still.
1: Especially with this long incubation period, it's so hard to trace.
2: Yeah. Dr. John, thank you.
1: All right, coming up here, are you planning to sell your home soon? Well, most cost-effective upgrades you should be making right now before putting your home on the market, and it's not what you'd expect.
2: Plus, David, the singer accused of murdering a teenage girl, is back in court today. What's happening in a highly anticipated hearing? Your

0: A multi-day court hearing has begun in California for the singer David, whose full name is David Anthony Burke.
1: The hearing will determine whether there is enough evidence to put the singer on trial for the death of a teenage girl. Burke is accused of killing 14-year-old Celeste Rivas Hernandez. Her dismembered body was found in the trunk of an abandoned Tesla registered to the singer in a Hollywood tow yard last year.
0: Burke is charged with murder, sexual abuse, and unlawful mutilation of human remains. He has pleaded not guilty.
1: NBC's Camila Bernal has been following this one for us, and we're also joined by NBC News legal analyst Danny Savalas. Camila, let's start here with the actual evidence collected in this case. There's a mountain of it, some of it from his house, his car, his phone. What exactly does the prosecution have to prove in this hearing?
2: Yeah, Laura and Kate, the prosecution really just has to prove probable cause here. And they have, like you mentioned, a mountain of evidence. We've already seen two different law enforcement officers on the stand today. One of them who testified about going to do this welfare check at David's house to look for Celeste Rivas. Another who testified about finding that decomposed body, and that officer testifying about the smell that came from the body and how gruesome this discovery was. We also know that they likely will bring up the digital evidence, the conversations that they had before she was killed. Prosecutors believe they got into a fight the night before she was killed. They also have Uber records where David ordered an Uber from Celeste Rivas' home to his home. And then they have Amazon purchases and Postmates purchases that they believe belong to David, where he bought a shovel, where he bought two chainsaws, an inflatable pool, a burn cage, a body bag, two heavy-duty laundry bags. And prosecutors also say they have forensic evidence. They say that there is proof that there was Celeste Rivas' blood in David's home. They also say they found particles of that inflatable pool in Celeste Rivas' body. So just a ton of evidence that the prosecution will be presenting here. And of course, the defense will also have their arguments later on this week, guys.
0: So, Danny, given everything Camila just laid out, a ton of physical evidence the prosecution's going to present, is this sort of just a formality, this hearing?
3: It is and it isn't. The burden is very low. It's just probable cause. And as a defense attorney, you have to manage your expectations. You're likely not going to get the case tossed. Your best hope is to really maybe do a little cross-examination. And over the last few years, states, especially California, have consistently lowered and made it easier to get the probable cause, such that you might just see a case agent or an officer get up there and just read from reports. That's usually all they need, especially in California, to get over that hill.
1: And what do you think we'll learn about the defense's case over the course of this hearing?
3: Very little, if anything. The prosecution is putting on the show here. As a defense attorney, you don't want to reveal too much of your strategy during the preliminary hearing. Ideally, it should be a one-sided affair. The defense gets some cross-examination questions in of the agent, maybe find out about DNA, medical examiner, some of these purchases, get a little information before you get a lot of discovery. But again, it's about managing your expectations. And if you're the defense, you do your job by not revealing any of your own strategy at the prelim.
0: And Camila, just quick, how long is this hearing expected to take?
2: It'll be several days. The calendar is scheduled for this week and next week. We anticipate maybe about 5 days or so. No cameras in court, but we do have a team inside. And we just heard, actually, that when these images of the body were being broadcast in the courtroom, Celeste Rivas' family was crying. Again, both sides will present their evidence and their arguments to the judge here. And it is possible that by the end of this preliminary hearing, we'll have a decision from the judge on whether or not this moves to trial, guys.
1: Such a disturbing case. Camila, Danny, thanks to you both.
0: Still ahead, a frightening scene at one of the most popular tourist sites in the world, the Americans who were attacked near the Acropolis in Greece. You're watching NBC News Daily.

0: A Southern California community is reporting a disturbing trend. Childhood cancer cases on the rise in their neighborhood. Families say they've counted about a dozen cases of sarcoma cancers in kids.
1: Many are blaming toxic pesticides and are now pushing for a community ban on these harmful chemicals. Hetty Chang from our NBC Los Angeles Bureau spoke to some of those affected.
2: In the master plan community of Ladera Ranch, moms like Jessica Keach believe something is causing kids to get cancer.
3: I think that people need to listen and wake up and realize something's happening to our children. This is not random.
2: She says her 18-year-old daughter, Haven, had her right foot amputated after getting diagnosed with a rare cancer called synovial sarcoma, which health experts say affects about 1,000 people a year in the entire country.
3: I'll always remember the day. I'll cry thinking about it because it's the worst day for a parent that you could ever have.
2: Megan Madison also lives in Ladera Ranch. Her son Brody died in March due to a rare cancer called Ewing sarcoma. NBC4 has now learned of about a dozen sarcoma cancer cases in children in Ladera Ranch and other Orange County cities. While there is no official cause and effect data between pesticides and these types of cancers, families in Ladera Ranch are fighting for their community to use non-toxic pesticides.
4: So unless there's a compelling reason to continue to use toxic chemicals, it makes a lot of sense to not use them.
2: Dr. Bruce Blumberg of UC Irvine says there is data to show there is a correlation between cancers and pesticide use.
5: Discussion of city policy for pesticide use on city property.
2: In 2016, he joined activists in fighting for Irvine to ban toxic pesticides and won. Irvine has since made exceptions to the rule for open spaces and trails.
6: Should cities and jurisdictions need to wait for a direct correlation or a direct cause and effect to make a change?
4: I don't think so. What's the cost? It's not as if we're talking about malaria or, you know, some very serious disease. We're talking about weeds. For the most part,
2: Keach and others in Ladera Ranch are urging their homeowners associations to find a safer alternative to toxic chemicals.
3: These are our children. These are our babies. And I raised my babies in Ladera thinking it was safe, and maybe there's no safe community, but if we can do better, we need to do better.
0: Hetty Chang reporting there from NBC Los Angeles. Thank you. Time now for consumer news. Some major sports networks are expected to announce more layoffs today.
1: NBC's Ali Canal joins us now with today's Money Minute. Ali, what are we learning about these potential layoffs and the companies affected?
7: Yeah, Laura. Well, there was a statement that we were able to obtain from NBC News, an internal one, and that's from ESPN chairman Jimmy Pitaro. He told employees that the company will communicate what he described as job impacts today, as the company continues to integrate NFL Network following its acquisition of the league's media assets. Pitaro said most of the cuts are tied to that particular deal. Meanwhile, the number of homes listed for sale by large institutional investors has more than doubled since February. That's according to real estate analytics firm Parcel Labs, cited by CNBC. The spike comes after new housing legislation barred those big investors from buying more single-family homes in most cases. They still own hundreds of thousands of homes, though, so this is far from a fire sale. And finally, Miami may be losing one of its biggest selling points, being cheaper than New York. According to government data, the Miami metro area is now more expensive than greater New York for the very first time on record, as housing, insurance, property taxes, and other everyday costs continue to climb. Now, Miami still has no state income tax, but for many of those transplants, those tax savings are now being offset by just the higher cost of living here.
0: It's getting more expensive.
1: Sorry. New York is better. Sorry.
0: I agree, Laura.
1: She said it. I mean, we're here.
0: New York,
1: come for me, Miami. It's okay. It's okay. I'll take it.
0: Ali Canal, thank you.
1: Of course.
0: Still ahead, call it a comeback. How Gen X, that's my generation, is turning to old dance moves in a new viral sensation. You're watching NBC
1: News. You know
0: News
1: we're going to make you dance now.
0: Yeah, I
1: come
0: know.
1: Come on.

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0: of the hour now, here are some of the stories making headlines on NBC News Daily.
1: An Australian mother has just made history by giving birth to identical quadruplet daughters, according to the BBC. Doctors put the odds of that at 1 in 15 million. So rare, it may be a first in all of Australia. The four girls were naturally conceived and delivered last week via C-section at 28 weeks and 4 days. Babies Emily, Harriet, Catherine, and Alexa are healthy and will be kept at the NICU until they grow to full term. Alexa, by the way, is named after the doctor who took care of the family throughout mom's pregnancy.
0: Well, a federal appeals court has rejected a request by former President Joe Biden to block the release of those audio recordings and transcripts from his interviews with a ghostwriter who helped him write his memoir. In a 2-to-1 decision, a panel of judges found there is, quote, substantial public interest in disclosing the material. Special counsel Robert Hur obtained the material as part of his investigation into President Biden's handling of classified documents. Republicans in Congress demanded the release of the material when Hur declined to file charges against Biden. Biden has until August 3rd to appeal that decision.
1: A scary moment at the Acropolis in Athens today. Two American tourists were wounded after they were stabbed. Officials say the victims are a Greek-American couple, a 53-year-old man, and a 48-year-old woman with injuries that are not life-threatening. Police say the suspect is a 60-year-old Greek man who appeared to be suffering from psychological problems. The incident did not lead to any closures at the Acropolis, which is Athens' most popular tourist destination.
0: Well, the Pentagon has released the name of the third American service member who was killed this weekend as part of the war with Iran.
1: Sergeant Michael Emmanuel Swinton was killed in Iraq during the controlled detonation of an Iranian drone. Two other soldiers were killed in an Iranian missile and drone attack in Jordan last Friday. It comes after yet another night of strikes between the U.S. and Iran with no apparent end in sight.
0: And with the war growing increasingly unpopular at home as Iran keeps enough firepower to harm American troops, our NBC News colleagues write in a new analysis piece that the conflict is threatening to become a real quagmire.
1: NBC News senior national security correspondent Courtney Kuby joins us now from Washington. Courtney, when these retaliatory strikes began, what, 11 days ago, they were focused on the Strait of Hormuz. Now the U.S. is attacking deeper into Iran. What do we know about the strategy?
2: Yeah, so according to U.S. Central Command, who puts out a statement when generally puts out a statement when the strikes begin and when they end every single day, they insist that this is still about degrading any kind of Iranian military capability, and specifically the Islamic Revolutionary Guard Corps, the IRGC, their capabilities to threaten commercial shipping in the Strait of Hormuz. But guys, what's really confusing here is the U.S. took a lot of strikes during the war, and then even during the ceasefire period, there were sort of ones and twos of days of strikes here and there. And then now, as you said, 11 consecutive days, it doesn't really make sense how there are still more targets right there along the Strait of Hormuz, along the coastal area, and even somewhat inland, that are a direct threat to the commercial shipping. We've been asking that question, and we simply don't have an answer to it. But the real question now is, will the strikes accelerate and even potentially grow into places like Iranian infrastructure? We have seen a touch of that already going forward with U.S. military going after bridges and roads where the Iranians are specifically moving some of those capabilities closer to the coast.
0: Courtney, meantime, the defense secretary is on Capitol Hill today. He's there with a new funding request for this war. Do we know how much exactly he's requesting and how much the U.S. has already spent?
2: Okay, you want to talk confusing, you got to talk money about this. So we have some reporting that the war so far has cost at least $80 billion and maybe as much as $100 billion. Secretary of Defense has been advocating not only for this $88 billion supplemental, $67 billion of that would go directly to the Department of Defense to replace things like munitions, aircraft, things that have been lost. But then there's also this $350 billion additional bill that would also help fund the Pentagon. Guys, this is in addition to the more than $1 trillion budget. The numbers, it almost becomes like Monopoly money. And at the end of the day, it's not really clear exactly how much money from the Pentagon is not being transparent about exactly how much money this has cost or will continue to cost American taxpayers going forward, because it is still ongoing.
1: Courtney Kuby for us. Courtney, thanks.
3: Well, United Airlines says it's looking into a viral video of an employee appearing to threaten to call ICE on a family that was traveling.
1: That passenger now speaking out after he recorded the moment during an apparent ticketing dispute at San Francisco International Airport. Tom Jensen at our NBC Bay Area station has the story.
4: What's your name? Because you're rude as hell.
5: Julio Varela says this United Airlines customer service representative refused to help fix an issue with his daughter's ticket, which had listed her last name as her middle name. After almost 3 hours, he says an employee from United Partner Airlines was close to fixing the issue, but he says that United worker stepped in to dismiss them.
6: You know, she walks over and she's like, what, you're still here? Like, we already told you we can't do this. And you know, she just starts to complain about it.
5: Varela says by phone, a different United rep told them to go to SFO early Tuesday and customer service at the airport would fix the error that his wife had accidentally made when they booked their flight a few months ago. But he says this employee insisted it was his wife's fault and she wasn't going to help.
6: She said, well, I don't care. That's her problem. And you take it up with her. I don't care if you guys fly out today or not. And that's when I got upset. And I said, you know what? You are so rude. What's your name?
4: What's your name, ma'am?
5: He says the worker refused to identify herself.
4: I'm asking you for your name so I can report you.
5: She then pulled her own phone out and started recording. And that's when he says she threatened to call ICE.
6: Maybe we need to call ICE on you. You're not acting like a citizen.
5: The video of the incident has gone viral.
7: Maybe we should call ICE on you.
6: You going to call ICE on me? Oh, say that again.
7: Maybe you need to be, because you don't act like a citizen. Get away.
6: Who are you going to call?
5: Varela says he couldn't believe what he was hearing.
6: Which infuriated me, because I am citizen number one. And for her to threaten me like that with ICE, especially with the state of politics now in America and with what ICE is doing.
4: United Airlines has a racist customer service ladies.
5: And after another minute or so of back and forth between the two, you see the United worker's hand come up and Varela's phone go dark.
6: No, you didn't help nothing. And don't touch me.
5: Julio says the United employee hit his hand and his phone.
6: And when she pushed me, it caused me to squeeze it. But then I realized I stopped it, and so I turned it back on again.
5: On top of being threatened with ICE, he says he was also assaulted. We reached out to United Airlines and the employees' union leadership. United said, quote, we're looking into the interaction in this video, but don't have anything additional to share at this time. And the union's communications director said the union is aware of the video, but has not verified its authenticity. He went on to say, as depicted, the comments made in the video do not reflect the views or values of the IM union. Any potential matters arising from this incident will be handled through the appropriate processes established by the collective bargaining agreement. Still, no guarantee from anyone that ICE will not greet the family on the return to SFO.
6: I don't even know what's going to happen when I get back to San Francisco. I'm at the airport in Montreal, but I don't know what's going to happen. I don't know what's going to happen when I get back.
3: All right. Our thanks to Tom Jensen for that reporting. A suspect here in New York expected in court after a fiery scene outside a federal building that includes offices for the FBI and ICE.
1: The FBI says 43-year-old Army veteran Andrew Arabaca poured gasoline outside the building yesterday morning, then ignited it with a lighter and then a firework. The FBI also says three people suffered minor injuries. Let's bring in NBC News national law enforcement and intelligence correspondent Tom Winter. Tom, what more are we?
5: ICE will not greet the family on the return to SFO.
6: I don't even know what's going to happen when I get back to San Francisco. I'm at the airport in Montreal, but I don't know what's going to happen. I don't know what's going to happen when I get back.
3: All right. Our thanks to Tom Jensen for that reporting. A suspect here in New York expected in court after a fiery scene outside a federal building that includes offices for the FBI and ICE.
1: The FBI says 43-year-old Army veteran Andrew Arabaca poured gasoline outside the building yesterday morning, then ignited it with a lighter and then a firework. The FBI also says three people suffered minor injuries. Let's bring in NBC News national law enforcement and intelligence correspondent Tom Winter. Tom, what more are we learning today about what happened, the suspect, any idea of a motive?
8: Sure, Kate. So we actually have a little bit of an update that around 3:30 p.m. Eastern time, we do expect Arabaca to be in a federal courtroom in front of a magistrate judge to face formal charges in this. We don't have those specific charges yet. You know, what we know is that, as you mentioned, just several minor injuries here. This could have been a whole lot worse. People are in that area trying to go in to the federal building for things that have nothing to do with ICE or law enforcement as well as those entities. So this is taken very seriously. There is a lot of security around there. This individual was tackled moments after that fire was started. We do have a sense of the motive. It's very clear from the cart that he brought with him that he's against ICE, apparently left behind some writings that indicate more of the same. And then, according to the FBI, said in a post-Miranda interview that he wanted somebody to be hurt as a result of this.
3: And what kind of charges do you think are going to come, Tom?
8: Yeah, so they're going to review a couple different things. Those statements that I just mentioned, the writings that he left behind, and then look at the path that he took to get there. The fact this is a federal building, obviously going to be charged federally as a result. Could there be some sort of a terrorism charge given the motive or other factors at play? Well, we're just going to have to figure out, but we will be figuring out pretty soon.
3: Yeah, it could have been much worse.
8: Definitely.
9: Tom, thank you.
8: Yeah.
3: All right, home sales are hitting record highs in many markets, and if you're looking to sell, you may need to put a little bit of work into your humble abode first.
10: Yes, and while big renovations are expensive, it turns out some smaller updates can make a big impact. NBC News Daily anchor Vicky Nguyen tells us what she discovered to score big returns on your investment.
11: They say first impressions are everything, and nowhere is that truer than when selling your house. Experts say potential buyers make decisions in the very first minutes of seeing a home. Albert and Amy Alcantara thought they'd have to spend big to renovate their older home in New Jersey before listing it for sale.
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11: The Alcantaras don't have a garage, so they hired Ace Handyman to give them some of the next most profitable upgrades, including refurbished front and back doors. 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
15: We sanded it all the way down to the wood, we reprimed it, and we put it back to that nice black color that's also matching the shutters around the house.
11: And instead of replacing their old kitchen cabinets, outdoor deck, and fireplace facade, they simply patched and painted them, making them look brand new at a cost of just a few $100.
16: You took it from the 1990s to 2026.
15: To 2026, right there, and we didn't put anything in the landfill doing it. We used everything that was here.
16: Love that. Awesome.
11: He says other cheap fixes offering big returns include basic lawn care and refinished hardwood floors. Both create the sense of a newly refreshed home at a fraction of the cost. The couple's realtor also recommended deep cleaning their house to increase that sense of freshness.
14: What are some things that are an instant turnoff for a potential buyer?
17: Smells in the house that are unappealing. Eliminating anything that has to do with pets. A lot of people light candles when they sell houses. There shouldn't be any smells that could be distracting and overwhelming.
11: In the end, the Alcantaras spent about $3,000 on these fixes. Bell says the return could be up to five times that when selling their home.
14: How surprised were you that it only takes these small changes for a potentially very big return when you go to sell?
12: I think it was fantastic. At the end of the day, we look at this and we're just absolutely amazed.
11: Vicky Nguyen, NBC News.
3: I would not have guessed the garage door.
10: I learned a lot.
3: So much. Thanks to Vicky for that. Coming up, how you can protect your kids from all those pesky illnesses during the summer.
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0: In today's modern parenting, summer is a great time for kids to go outside, right? Spend time with friends and family, create memories, all the things. But the warm weather can also bring on unexpected illnesses.
1: So our next guest is here with some tips to help us tackle our kids' everyday bugs, from stomach bugs to swimming-related ear infections. And joining us now is board-certified pediatrician Dr. Amanda Kravitz. Doctor, so nice to have you here. We are, you know, always talking about all the ailments for these children. Let's start with hand, foot, and mouth, because I was surprised this creeps up in the summer.
2: Yes, the virus that causes hand, foot, and mouth loves the warm months. So we see it mostly in the spring and summer, although it can happen year round. It starts with a fever and then a sore throat, these ulcers in the back of the throat, and then it spreads to this very, very classic looking rash, spots on the hands, on the feet, and then sometimes in the diaper area as well. It is a classic summer illness.
0: Yeah. I have a kid who would always get swimmer's ear, big swimmer on the swim team. I wonder, what can you do to maybe prevent or treat?
2: So we see this a lot in the summer. Kids love playing in the sprinklers and swimming. You just want to try and dry out their ears to the best of your ability after they get out of the pool. Some of it, you know, you can't really control, but the more that you can kind of decrease the amount of fluid that's sitting in the ear after they get out of the pool, that's the best thing to do for prevention.
0: And then antibiotics if they do get the swimmer's.
2: Exactly. It's an antibiotic ear drop that your doctor can prescribe.
1: Okay, the next one, impetigo.
2: Yes.
1: You say kids come back from camp just covered in this. I'd never heard of it.
2: Yes, it's a very classic skin infection. When there is a little break in the skin from like a bug bite or a scratch, which kids get all the time in the summer, bacteria can get introduced into the skin and they cause this redness and sort of a crusted yellow looking discharge on the area.
1: It's exactly what you want when your kids come back from camp.
2: And that needs antibiotics as well. So definitely bring them into the doctor if they have that.
1: Great.
0: We love the barbecues during this summer, but sometimes kids might eat something that doesn't agree with their stomach. They end up with the stomach flu in other cases. What's the best thing to do to kind of prevent and treat?
2: Yeah, only so much prevention, but obviously making sure that we're careful not eating things that are expired or out in the sun for too long, making sure we know where things are coming from. If your child is exhibiting signs of vomiting, diarrhea, upset stomach, making sure they're staying hydrated, even if they really don't have an appetite to eat. If it's lasting for days on end, go to see your doctor to see if there's anything else they need to
0: do. Well, we've got that scary one right now, too. That
2: parasite.
0: The parasite.
1: You also say strep this time of year is pretty common. Anything we can do to prevent that?
2: Good hand hygiene, not spending time with kids that we know are sick. Strep is really contagious until you get on antibiotics. So making sure that if your child does have strep throat, making sure they're being treated before they go back to school or camps, they're not spreading it further.
0: Nobody wants to be sick in the summertime, right?
2: No, so absolutely.
0: Any other tips you can leave parents with in terms of just, you know, the rest of the summer, we still got a lot of time.
2: Yeah. Healthy eating is really great. Making sure that your kids are nourishing their body in a good way, getting a lot of sleep at night. It's easy to stay up late for kids on the, during the summer break, and then making sure they're up to date on all of their vaccines and well visits can also help them stay healthy.
1: Doctor, thank you. So many good tips. Summer is such a good time, but we do not want to be sick. We appreciate your help. Much more ahead. You're watching NBC News Daily.

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1: And you can see why, but it's not the only thing that's seeing a revival. NBC News morning anchor Joe Fryer has more on why Gen X nostalgia is all that and a bag of chips.
2: A throwback surprise for 80s and 90s fashionistas.
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5: 1996. 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
2: Gap's new 90s-inspired jeans collaboration with Hailey Bieber selling out in minutes. And there's a reason companies are looking to unlock a core memory for their Gen X shoppers. They control over 30% of household spending and have the highest brand loyalty rates of any generation. And the comeback isn't just in stores, with pop culture once recorded on mixtapes and VHS tapes back again in new ways. Over four decades after her debut in the early 80s, music superstar Madonna's latest album, Confessions 2, is at the top of the Billboard 200 chart. The nostalgia also clicking with younger generations, making items like Kodak's Charmera, blind box mini digital camera with an 80s flair, go viral.
6: The internet and the digital technological platforms that we have today just make it so much easier to share nostalgia.
2: Joe Fryer, NBC News.
0: All right, let's keep going, because when you think of social media, you may picture younger people showing off their dance moves to trendy songs.
1: But Gen X content creators are having a moment, and they are busting out their own memorable moves. NBC News correspondent Marquise Francis is tracking the trend.
7: For decades, social media has been dominated by younger generations. But lately, a different, more seasoned group has been taking over feeds, and they're doing it one dance at a time.
8: The old age home is going to be lit. You know that?
7: From New York City's Chill Tias to Philadelphia's Tim Tok Sherry, amassing millions of views, hundreds of thousands of followers. They're proving you're never too old to get down.
9: We're going to keep it funky as long as we can.
7: Sonia Gonzalez and Tammy Kubelet, creative partners turned best friends, and in their words, women of a certain age, with goofy outfits and an endless supply of colorful sunglasses, they're New Yorkers first, and on social media, the Chill Tias. A couple years ago, they saw everyday people dancing and thought, why not us?
9: We saw people dancing in their pajamas, in their kitchen, and we're like, let's get down, you know what I mean?
7: The videos showcase the rhythms of the Bronx, neighbors becoming community, and the spontaneity of youth.
10: They've really captured the perfect storm for what works online.
7: Francesca Ramsey is a writer, producer, and an OG social media creator.
10: I think a lot of people are tired of seeing people try to sell them something or present this manufactured version of reality.
7: She says the Gen X duo appeal is also rooted in nostalgia.
10: The ability to watch some content that has a great song that you remember from your youth is a really nice escape from the current climate that we're in.
7: That same mix of nostalgia, joy, and authenticity is resonating near Philadelphia. Tim and Tali Sherry became accidental internet stars after a dance video from their son's wedding exploded online.
11: It just happened to spiral into this social media craziness for us.
7: They soon realized there were even more people their age who were looking for the same feeling.
12: Bringing them back to whatever, their high school or college days when they were, you know, dancing away without a care in the world. I think those memories are really bringing a lot of joy as well.
7: Even I caught the bug.
13: What do you want people to feel after watching your content?
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7: Marquise Francis, NBC News.
1: I think what he's saying is the moves are...

0: Hey, everyone. I'm Laura Jarrett in for Zinclair Asamoah.
1: And I'm Kate Snow. NBC News Daily starts right now.
0: Today, Tuesday, July 21st, 2026, oh, Canada. President Trump announcing another round of steep tariffs against our neighbors to the north. What products are now going to cost you even more, plus the next round of tariffs that could be coming soon.
1: Singer accused, the musician David, appearing in court today as he faces a first-degree murder charge in the death of a 14-year-old girl. The evidence being presented today as a judge decides if the case can go to trial.
0: Real dangers. A new number of staggering number of young people are being exposed to AI-generated sexual content, with a quarter of those exposed saying it features someone they know. Steps parents can take to protect their kids.
1: And mind the pay gap. It is Black Women's Equal Pay Day. We'll explain that and talk with an economist about where, if anywhere, progress is being made right now and what it would take to reach pay equality in this country.
0: An important discussion. Look forward to having that. But we're going to begin this hour with an escalating trade battle between the U.S. and Canada, which could lead to higher prices.
1: Canadian Prime Minister Mark Carney says he and President Trump will talk trade in the coming weeks after the president pledged a new round of tariffs on goods from our neighbors to the north. President Trump is imposing additional 50% tariffs on a number of Canadian goods set to take effect in a month. You may recall last week the president threatened Canada with tariffs over the Ontario wildfires that were bringing smoke to the U.S. and still are. But he said earlier today these latest import taxes have nothing to do with the fires.
2: The Canada tariffs. What are those, a response to the wildfires in
3: No. That's separate. We're looking at that separately.
0: Now, this all comes just weeks after President Trump declined to renew the trade agreement with Canada and Mexico he negotiated during his first term in office, and days after the three leaders stood side by side at the World Cup final.
1: Let's bring in NBC News White House correspondent Monica Alba and NBC News Business and Data correspondent Brian Chung. Monica, let's start with you. The Trump administration is using a law from 1930 that's never been used before to impose tariffs. How is the White House explaining these new tariffs?
4: Yeah, that's a pretty obscure trade act that the White House is using, never before utilized in this way. But according to the Trump administration, and it is important to remind people exactly what you said, Kate, which is this doesn't go into effect for 30 days. So is it possible that there could be some talks that alter this? We have seen that happen before where the White House backs down from some tariffs. That's certainly a possibility. But this is actually retaliation to the initial retaliation from Canada after the first round of those tariffs from the U.S. So this has been a kind of bitter back and forth when it comes to trade. And Canada was notably one of the only countries, in addition to China, that did respond with their own retaliatory tariffs. So this, according to the White House, is in response to that, guys.
0: All right. So, Brian, if these tariffs actually do take effect, what would be the implications and where would people feel it the most?
5: Yeah, well, again, it's not going to happen immediately. It wouldn't take effect until August 17, a month from now. And it's on a limited number of items that the White House published. So it would be things like cement. It would be things like dairy products, some milk and cheese. It would also cover things like hockey sticks, maybe iconic to things all Canada. But I should point out that when it comes to tariffs in the past, you remember April of last year when the president announced those Liberation Day tariffs. In many cases, for many of those countries, those tariffs

0: U.S. had to say earlier today about what to expect.
1: We expect to see some action soon. I can't really specify a timeline right now. I have a responsibility to brief Congress and other stakeholders before I really reveal that kind of thing. But we do expect action soon.
0: And it was notable that, of course, President Trump did spend some time with Prime Minister Carney at the World Cup final. And when the president was asked after that whether trade did come up, the president indicated that some of those things were discussed, but then they do hope to have more formal meetings. But this is all a part of potentially renegotiating that North American free trade agreement, that it is unclear whether Canada is going to be a part of the talks. But the U.S. and Mexico have started their part of that assessment to see if they can extend that, and that will be clear in the coming days, it seems. Kate and Laura.
2: Monica Alba, Brian Chung, thanks to both of you.
3: Well, Defense Secretary Pete Hegseth and General Dan Kane, the chairman of the Joint Chiefs of Staff, are appearing on Capitol Hill today.
2: It's part of a Senate Appropriations Committee hearing as the Trump administration seeks more money to fund the ongoing war with Iran. It comes as the Pentagon released the name of the third American soldier who was killed amid retaliatory strikes this weekend. Sergeant Michael Emmanuel Swinton was killed in northern Iraq on Saturday. Two more service members, First Lieutenant Tyler James Feehan and Private Isabella Gonzalez, were killed in Jordan on Friday.
3: NBC News national security correspondent Courtney Kuby joins us once again from Washington. Courtney, the U.S. and Iran exchanging these retaliatory strikes for another night last night. Is there a concern that all of this could lead back to a full-scale war?
4: Yeah, I mean, I think that's been the case for even more than just these last 11 days, and especially because while the U.S. military continues to talk about these strikes as an effort to degrade the Iranian military and specifically the Islamic Revolutionary Guard Corps, to degrade their ability to target commercial shipping and threaten the Strait of Hormuz, the Trump administration and the president himself have talked about expanding these strikes beyond those sorts of targets to things like potentially nuclear sites. He speaks about infrastructure very often. So I think the concern that this could move back into a state of major combat operations is a very real one right now.
2: And Courtney, President Trump said that the U.S. might be striking Pickaxe Mountain in Iran pretty soon and very heavily. Can you explain what it is and what a potential strike might look like?
4: Yeah, so this is one of those nuclear facilities that we've talked about. So remember, go back to June of 2025 when the U.S. military conducted Operation Midnight Hammer. They struck three separate nuclear facilities inside Iran. And you'll recall, we talked a lot at that time about the U.S. using these long-range bombers with these huge explosives, often talking about these deep penetrating bombs. So they have the ability to literally blast through concrete, blast through granite, whatever it is, and penetrate down into the earth before they even explode. That's what would be necessary for a location like Pickaxe Mountain. That's another one of these nuclear facilities that's buried deep inside a mountain. One of the questions ever since Midnight Hammer was, what could be at some of these locations still? President Trump talks about nuclear dust. The reality is the uranium would be in a gaseous form, even the highly enriched uranium, not in a dust form. But it's not clear whether any of that uranium actually could be at Pickaxe Mountain, or possibly some other things like centrifuges could be there that could allow Iran to resume its nuclear program.
3: Hey, Courtney, quickly while we have you, any chance we might see a press briefing sometime soon? The last one was what, May?
4: Yeah, it's been a while, but we have nothing on the books. But believe me, we are asking every single day.
3: We know you are. Thank you.
2: Yeah, thanks, Kurt. A multi-day court hearing has begun in California for the singer David, whose full name is David Anthony Burke.
3: So this hearing is going to determine whether there's enough evidence to put the singer on trial for the death of a teenage girl. Burke is accused of killing 14-year-old Celeste Rivas Hernandez. Her dismembered body was found in the trunk of an abandoned Tesla registered to the singer in a Hollywood tow yard last year.
2: Burke is charged with murder, sexual abuse, and unlawful mutilation of human remains. He has pleaded not guilty.
3: We are joined now by NBC's Camila Bernal, who's been following this for us, and NBC News legal analyst Danny Savalas. Camila, the prosecution, they released this 9-page memo after his arrest. It details a ton of evidence that they have. They don't have to lay out their whole case here, but what exactly do they need to do in this hearing?
5: They don't. All they need is probable cause here, but they are laying out essentially from beginning to end how they believe and why they believe David murdered Celeste Rivas.

0: And what we're hearing today is testimony from some of these officers that first went to David's home, the officer that first found that body in the Tesla, who described some of the photos and the images that they have, very gruesome images, in fact. And then we believe they're going to continue to present some of the digital evidence that they have, because they do have a lot from his phone, from the Tesla, and a number of other devices. And they believe that the two of them got into a fight the night before Celeste Rivas was killed. They also believe that he ordered an Uber to bring her from her house to his house. And then they believe they have his Amazon history purchase, even though it was made under another name. He did made Amazon purchases and Postmates purchases. And he actually bought a shovel, two chainsaws, an inflatable pool, a burn cage, a body bag, two heavy-duty laundry bags. And then there's the forensic evidence as well that we will likely hear about, because prosecutors are going to argue that the blood, or that they found blood in David's home matching Celeste Rivas, and also that in her body, when they tested her body, there were pieces of that inflatable pool that was ordered on Amazon. So putting all of this together, investigators really do believe that they have enough evidence to move forward here. Of course, the defense will also make some of these arguments, and then the judge will decide if there is enough probable cause here to move to a trial, guys.
1: Well, and to that point, Danny, what does the judge need to hear from the prosecution just to get this to trial?
2: In short, very little. States, including and especially California, have relaxed the rules of evidence in preliminary hearings to make it easier for the prosecution to make out their case. Hearsay is allowed. Often the case is that they will just read from a report, and that will usually be enough. The defense gets to cross-examine, but they're not going to get into any depth. And a judge will usually cut off if they try to get too deep into issues that don't go to probable cause.
3: Danny, what do you think we might hear from the defense, if anything, right now? Obviously, it's not their burden, but do you think we might get a sense of where they're going?
2: Good question. And your if anything in the question is exactly spot on. I don't think you're going to hear anything from the defense, at least in terms of their strategy. Maybe you can glean what they're interested in from their questions. But even then, don't expect the defense to reveal anything about their planned strategy at this stage, because number one, they don't need to. And number two, preliminary hearings have become such rubber stamp procedures that there's really no point in the defense revealing their innermost secrets and their plans and their strategies at a proceeding like this.
1: And Danny, the DA is speaking in court today, leaving the door open for the possibility of seeking the death penalty here. This is such an emotionally charged case. How much will that play into things as this proceeding goes on? And as a defense attorney, how do you handle the overwhelming emotions and the stardom of this client?
2: Well, the problem is the prosecution has some difficulties in this case. So if they're going to seek the death penalty, they should probably shore up their liability portion of the case, because look for the defense to argue that there just isn't enough proof beyond a reasonable doubt that that this defendant was the one that committed the murder. There's a lot of circumstantial evidence. There's a lot of purchases. There's DNA, all of these other things. Look for the defense to mount that argument. So the prosecution should line up that part before they worry about the death penalty.
1: Camila Bernal and Danny Savalos, thanks to you both.
3: Coming up here, rare identical quadruplets just born in Australia. How the family is paying tribute to the doctor who helped take care of mom and her four new babies.
1: Also, the latest on the growing parasite outbreak that has sickened thousands of people. And now the new uncertainty over what is causing it.

0: The confusion around the source of that parasitic outbreak that has sickened thousands of people in dozens of states is growing.
1: Mexico's health secretary is now pushing back against claims that Mexican-grown lettuce is the source of this outbreak, saying there is simply no evidence to prove that. And this all comes a day after the FDA said that the test linking that outbreak to the lettuce from Taylor Farms in central Mexico was actually a false positive. But the FDA also says there is still overwhelming data linking the outbreak to the farm.
0: Joining us now is NBC News medical contributor Dr. John Torres and NBC News health and medical reporter Berkley Lovelace Jr. Berkley, this story, to say the least, has changed a lot in the past few days. We also heard from U.S. Health and Human Services Secretary Robert F. Kennedy Jr. earlier today. I want to start by playing that and we'll talk on the other side.
2: We do have the outbreak under control. We have done extensive forensics, epidemiological forensics, and we've identified the source of the outbreak. We and the companies that have been involved have implemented a recall.
0: So, Berkley, he just said we have identified the source of the outbreak. What are your sources saying? Do they know the source, and how confident are they that they have this all under control?
3: Yeah, so the thing that I keep hearing is that the FDA is careful, sometimes too careful, before it identifies a company in a foodborne outbreak. And so that's why it's important that even after this false positive correction that the FDA had this week, that the FDA still says, and Health Secretary Kennedy is saying, that the investigation still points to Taylor Farms as the likely source of the outbreak. And the reason for that is just because they don't just focus on one lab test. They interview patients. They review receipts. They go through information from the food supply chain. And they're saying the overwhelming evidence still points to Taylor Farms as the source.
1: Dr. John, I think most people just want to know what's causing this illness. Because if it's lettuce, okay, we avoid lettuce. If it's something else, if it's more, so what do you do with that?
4: Yeah, and that's the confusing part right now. And even though RFK Jr. is saying this, that they have the source and it's under control, you're hearing from other entities, other government agencies, that it's not necessarily at that point. Michigan's the best example. Today, they put out new numbers saying they have 6,571 cases. That's a big increase in cases. And they also say that you can't trust that it's from one source. You need to make sure that you protect yourself from these other foods as well. And so, again, the messaging's confusing. I think the best information for people is just keep protecting yourself until we fine-tune this a little better.
0: And Berkley, can you clarify something for us? The CDC historically would have gotten involved in tracing something like this, an illness like this. Do they have those resources right now because of the cuts that were made by the Trump administration?
3: Yeah, there's definitely confusion, and you can definitely tell that some of the cuts are affecting some of their work out here. I think it's important to know, I think CDC has mostly done its job. Now it's the job of the FDA to identify the likely source of this outbreak. States report to the CDC for illnesses. The CDC then looks at those to see if whether or not they're related and to announce a foodborne outbreak, which has happened here. They're still tracking cases, and now the FDA has to look for those that source.
1: Berkley, Dr. John, appreciate your time. Thank you.
0: Still ahead, two Americans stabbed at the Acropolis in Greece. What we're learning about that terrible attack.

0: A Southern California community is reporting a disturbing trend. Childhood cancer cases on the rise in their neighborhood. Families say they've counted about a dozen cases of sarcoma cancers in kids.
1: Many are blaming toxic pesticides and are now pushing for a community ban on these harmful chemicals. Hetty Chang from our NBC Los Angeles Bureau spoke to some of those affected.
2: In the master plan community of Ladera Ranch, moms like Jessica Keach believe something is causing kids to get cancer.
3: I think that people need to listen and wake up and realize something's happening to our children. This is not random.
2: She says her 18-year-old daughter, Haven, had her right foot amputated after getting diagnosed with a rare cancer called synovial sarcoma, which health experts say affects about 1,000 people a year in the entire country.
3: I'll always remember the day. I'll cry thinking about it because it's the worst day for a parent that you could ever have.
2: Megan Madison also lives in Ladera Ranch. Her son Brody died in March due to a rare cancer called Ewing sarcoma. NBC4 has now learned of about a dozen sarcoma cancer cases in children in Ladera Ranch and other Orange County cities. While there is no official cause and effect data between pesticides and these types of cancers, families in Ladera Ranch are fighting for their community to use non-toxic pesticides.
4: So unless there's a compelling reason to continue to use toxic chemicals, it makes a lot of sense to not use them.
2: Dr. Bruce Blumberg of UC Irvine says there is data to show there is a correlation between cancers and pesticide use.
5: Discussion of city policy for pesticide use on city property.
2: In 2016, he joined activists in fighting for Irvine to ban toxic pesticides and won. Irvine has since made exceptions to the rule for open spaces and trails.
6: Should cities and jurisdictions need to wait for a direct correlation or a direct cause and effect to make a change?
4: I don't think so. What's the cost? It's not as if we're talking about malaria or, you know, some very serious disease. We're talking about weeds. For the most part.
2: Keach and others in Ladera Ranch are urging their homeowners associations to find a safer alternative to toxic chemicals.
3: These are our children. These are our babies. And I raised my babies in Ladera thinking it was safe, and maybe there's no safe community, but if we can do better, we need to do better.
0: Hetty Chang reporting there from NBC Los Angeles. Thank you. Time now for consumer news. Some major sports networks are expected to announce more layoffs today.
1: NBC's Ali Canal joins us now with today's Money Minute. Ali, what are we learning about these potential layoffs on the companies affected?
7: Yeah, Laura. Well, there was a statement that we were able to obtain from NBC News, an internal one, and that's from ESPN chairman Jimmy Pitaro. He told employees that the company will communicate what he described as job impacts today. As the company continues to integrate NFL Network following its acquisition of the league's media assets. Pitaro said most of the cuts are tied to that particular deal. Meanwhile, the number of homes listed for sale by large institutional investors has more than doubled since February. That's according to real estate analytics firm Parcel Labs, cited by CNBC. The spike comes after new housing legislation barred those big investors from buying more single-family homes in most cases. They still own hundreds of thousands of homes, though, so this is far from a fire sale. And finally, Miami may be losing one of its biggest selling points, being cheaper than New York. According to government data, the Miami metro area is now more expensive than greater New York for the very first time on record, as housing, insurance, property taxes, and other everyday costs continue to climb. Now, Miami still has no state income tax, but for many of those transplants, those tax savings are now being offset by just the higher cost of living here. It's getting more expensive.
1: Sorry. Like New York is better. Sorry.
7: I agree, Laura.
8: She said it.
1: I mean, we're here.
8: New York, come for me,
1: Miami. It's okay. It's okay. I'll take it.
8: Ali Canal, thank you.
1: Of course.
8: Still ahead, call it a comeback. How Gen X, that's my generation, is turning to old dance moves in a new viral sensation. You're watching NBC
1: News. You know
8: News
1: we're going to make you dance now.
8: Yeah, I
1: come
8: know.
1: Come on.

0: Welcome to Meet the Press Now. I'm Kelly O'Donnell in Washington. And right now, Pentagon leadership is testifying on Capitol Hill as the war with Iran risks becoming a political and military quagmire for the Trump administration. With the president threatening even more military action after 10 straight days of U.S. strikes and new polling showing broad public frustration with the war. Now, you're looking live at the hearing where Defense Secretary Pete Hegseth and the chairman of the Joint Chiefs of Staff, General Dan Kane, are testifying on the administration's request for an $88 billion infusion of resources, much of that for the Pentagon to fund the ongoing war with Iran. We are monitoring this hearing and will bring you any news as it happens. Now, this, of course, comes as the Pentagon launched more strikes on Iran yesterday, once again striking Iran's military command centers, maritime capabilities, and air defense systems. Today, during a meeting in the Oval Office with Lebanon's president, President Trump downplayed the possibility of diplomatic talks with Iran and signaled more strikes are ahead.
1: They want to desperately meet, and until they're ready to meet in a meaningful way, we have no interest in even. If we left today, it would take them decades to rebuild. And I don't believe they could ever rebuild. And honestly, they haven't seen anything yet. We've been nice. We've been nice.
2: Do you believe that Iran has moved nuclear centrifuges into Pickaxe Mountain? And when you say we're not done yet, what is left to finish?
1: We'll be hitting that area probably pretty soon. And there's not a thing they can do about it. You know, normally I wouldn't say that. If I thought they could do something about it, I would never say that. But we'll be hitting that area pretty soon and very heavily.
0: At the end of that meeting, the president touting the U.S. economy, highlighting new investments coming into the U.S. And he said, quote, truly, it's the golden age of America. But many Americans here at home are feeling the economic fallout from the war, with the average cost of gas now back above $4 a gallon and oil prices rising more than 15% in the last week alone, closing today at around $85 a barrel. Meanwhile, a poll by The Washington Post shows 68% of Americans say the war with Iran has not been worth fighting. That number is worse than how Americans felt about the war in Iraq in any of the polls done by The Washington Post. And it is on par with the worst rating during the war in Afghanistan. Joining me now to share in our discussion, NBC News White House correspondent Monica Alba, NBC News Chief Capitol Hill correspondent Ryan Nobles, and NBC News Senior National Security correspondent Courtney Cubey. So, Monica, let me begin with you. So this seems like a very straightforward question, and yet maybe the answer isn't so easy. Does the administration have a clear strategy when it comes to Iran?
3: Not a clear one, Kelly, and this has really been a military conflict that's been marked by contradictions and mixed messaging, with the president really saying that there is going to be more military action, but his own Secretary of State and others saying that diplomacy is a path that is still being pursued. And it's not even clear exactly how

0: the war, and then there's the political environment in which this is all happening. So what is your sense of how the administration may or may not be concerned about the political or midterm implications of this war, especially given how unpopular it's become?
1: Yeah, and the president, of course, made headlines some time ago when he said that in thinking about decision making, specifically with regards to Iran, that he doesn't factor in Americans' personal financial situations. When he was asked to even clarify that, he doubled down and tripled down on it. But today he also had an interesting perspective on how he views this in relation to the midterms. Let's listen to that.
2: Do you believe that Iran is trying to impact the midterm elections by threatening the Strait of Hormuz?
3: They won't have any impact on me. I'm just going to do the right thing. I don't view it as, gee, we're having an election in a period of time. You know, everyone says, oh, I'm doing something before. No, the election, I can't think about that having to do with this. I think people are very impressed.
1: So it's interesting, of course, Kelly, because at a certain point, the White House sort of view on this was that the president would be a key person out on the road ahead of the midterms, and that even if his name wasn't physically on the ballot, that his sort of brand of politics and everything associated with him would be. And now the president there sort of seeming to put a little bit of distance between that, saying that it's not going to factor in to his political decision making here, even though many Republicans and some GOP allies probably are hoping that it does, because it could be a huge problem potentially for Republicans if the issue of affordability voters feel is not dealt with or addressed in the way that they would like it to be ahead of the midterms. Kelly.
0: Appreciate that, Monica. We're both old enough to remember when he was going to be involved in the midterms all the time, but perhaps things do change around that White House. Ryan, let me turn to you. We are also watching, of course, the ongoing testimony with Secretary Hegseth and General Kane on Capitol Hill. Is there an appetite that you're able to detect among lawmakers about appropriating more money for this war at a time when, based on the polling, based on what they're hearing, there's a real sense among many Americans that it may not be worth the cost?
4: Well, I think it's going to be a difficult ask for the White House, Kelly, for a number of reasons. First off, that any sort of supplemental in the fashion that the appropriators are looking for would require 60 votes in the Senate. This is not something you can do through a reconciliation process. The amount of money that they're talking about, the way that money would be spent, would require 60 votes. And right now, Democrats in particular are extremely upset with the lack of transparency that they're seeing from the Pentagon as it relates to the prosecution of this war. But it's not just Democrats. There are a fair number of Republicans that are asking those same questions and want to be supportive of the administration, believe that this war was appropriate and responsible, but need the administration to help them sell this message not only to their constituents, but to Democrats as well. I did ask the Senate Majority Leader John Thune about this very specifically, and while there are some skeptics within the Republican Party, he's not among them. He seems very convinced that the White House is handling this war in an appropriate way and believes that they should get the funding that they're asking for, not just because of what they hope to do in the future, but to backfill all the munitions and different military resources that have been expended as a result of this war. He's hoping that Democrats will come on board. But this will not be an easy process because, as Senator Tim Kaine pointed out today, the only lever that Congress has right now to have any sort of impact on the direction of this war is through the appropriations process, because the administration has effectively ignored a War Powers Act that was passed by both the House and Senate, despite the Republican majorities, Kelly.
0: And the funding is one issue, but do you also detect any weariness among Republicans about defending the war more broadly when you consider so many of them are facing a re-election in just a matter of months?
4: Yeah, it really depends on who you're talking to, right, Kelly? I mean, I think for those senators that are safely entrenched in their seats, don't have a re-election bid for until the next cycle or maybe the cycle after that, they remain committed to the administration's talking points and defending them. But I think the ones that you're finding some skepticism among are those that are leaving, folks like Tom Tillis of North Carolina, folks who have traditionally not been afraid to stand up to the administration, like Lisa Murkowski of Alaska, and those who have a kind of rich understanding of how these war efforts normally go. And that makes me think of Roger Wicker, who's the chair of the Armed Services Committee. These folks are asking very serious, directed and pointed questions to the administration about where this goes from here. And there is some unease that the administration is not being completely forthcoming about the plan forward. And

0: That's just going to make getting through that supplemental that much more difficult as this process moves forward.
1: And Ryan, we know you will keep us up to date on the pulse of what you're hearing there, and we're continuing to check this hearing as it plays out in real time. So let me turn now to Courtney. We just got a new estimate on the cost of the war from this testimony. And what can you tell us about that, and what are the implications, as you've been reporting, if this doesn't pass, if the supplemental doesn't go through, what is the real impact on the ability of the Department of Defense to carry out this war?
2: Yeah, so Secretary of Defense Hegseth was asked about the current cost of the war, and he gave a new number. He said $37.5 billion is the current cost. But then when Senator Durbin followed up, he seemed to say that that would be the cost through September 30th. Kelly, frankly, that just doesn't make sense given the daily operational tempo, even the little bit that we know about how much the U.S. military is striking, given the forward presence that exists there, two dozen ships, several hundreds of aircraft, and more than 50,000 men and women who are deployed forward. The simple day-to-day operational cost of that would far exceed $37.5 billion, but that is the number that he gave, and he didn't provide a whole lot more clarity on exactly what all that encompasses beyond just the operations, he said, again, through September 30th. One thing that the secretary did acknowledge today under questioning was that if, in fact, the funding doesn't come through, one thing that would be impacted potentially soon and then over time would be training. But he didn't talk about any specifics about how that would impact the operations against Iran. Instead, all we have heard out of Secretary Hegseth now for months is that, yes, the U.S. needs these billions of dollars, $67 billion, we believe that is for resupplying the munitions and rebuilding some of the aircraft and systems that may have been destroyed or broken during the course of the war. But it's still not 100% clear exactly how much it would cost just to simply replace those sorts of systems, and specifically the munitions. We have that $67 billion marker that came out through the supplemental. But, I mean, Kelly, it's just really not clear exactly what this would cost and how quickly it could have an impact, an operational impact, on people who are forward, who are still carrying out strikes against Iran every single day. The Pentagon can move some money around to keep covering those costs, but we don't have an answer about sort of a drop-dead day.
1: And the risk you're talking about leads me to my next question, which is, we heard the president acknowledge today that one of Iran's attacks, quote, slipped through, in his words, the U.S. defenses in Jordan. And can you tell us about how you think the military is able to defend against Iran's retaliatory strikes, given everything we've been talking about with what's happening in the region and some of these economic pressures?
2: Yeah, so the munition shortfalls that we've been talking about, the biggest concerns are the defensive munitions. So things like interceptor missiles that are used for a THAAD or a Patriot system, those are the most effective and successful way to defend against something like an incoming Iranian ballistic missile. And Kelly, one of the reasons that those interceptors are so short is not just the fact that the U.S. has been defending against Iranian missiles now for several months now, but the U.S. also used a huge supply of those munitions back during the 12-day war last summer, and then defending against the Houthis. So the stockpile has been slowly depleting, and then that really accelerated since the U.S. started this war back in February. But those are the most effective ways to defend against those, but they are not 100%. One of the ways that the U.S. military tends to up their percentages or the chance of being successful in intercepting or stopping a missile from coming through is by firing multiple interceptors at every projectile. So they look at the trajectory as it's coming in. They determine where it could potentially hit. And if it looks like it's going to hit a place where there's a bunch of people or there's critical systems or something important that they want to defend against, that's when they will fire off multiple interceptors. That's one of the reasons that the stockpile has gotten to such a critical state, though.
1: And while I have you here, let me play one clip from the hearing so our viewers can get a sense of what it's been like. This is something that Secretary Hegseth said just a short time ago in questioning.
3: Mr. Secretary, Iran has been firing at U.S. military bases in the region and ships for the last week. How is it possible, if their capabilities were, quote, functionally destroyed 3 months earlier, as she claimed, for them to be doing this now?
4: Well, Senator, Iran is at the weakest point militarily it has ever been in. In the past decade. So I acknowledge they still have capabilities, no doubt. But the amount of damage that we've done to them over the course of these series of operations has put them in the worst place they've ever been.
1: So how do you square that?
2: Yeah, Kelly, this is the product of a lack of transparency throughout the course of this war. We don't know exactly what the U.S. has been hitting, exactly how many strikes they have taken. We were getting a sense for a while, but a lot of that, even that minor bit of transparency has gone away. And because of that, we have these statements from the president and from the secretary of defense that they've destroyed Iran militarily. And then the next day, Iran is carrying out strikes like this. That's why there is this cognitive dissonance that's not making sense about exactly where Iran's military stands. But the reality is, as hard as we try to get the answers to this, there's just not a lot of transparency surrounding exactly where Iran's military stands right now. They simply do have the capability to continue to threaten the U.S. and allies in the region, though.
1: And if I'm correct, there has not been a press briefing from the secretary and the Joint Chiefs chairman since early May. And so today's hearing really is an important part of hearing from them directly.
2: It is. And we've been asking for briefings for months.
1: Please keep doing that. We appreciate it. Thank you so much, Courtney. And coming up, of course, if it is a Tuesday, and it is, voters are voting somewhere, and this time it's in battleground Arizona, where primary fights are underway in both parties. And you'll be hearing about affordability, election security, and President Trump. We'll get the view from Phoenix coming up. Plus, I go one-on-one with a top Democratic Senate candidate in Michigan, where the race for Senate control and the fight for really the soul of the Democratic Party are on the line. Abdul Al-Sayed meets the press straight ahead.

0: Welcome back. You know our slogan. If it's Tuesday, voters are voting somewhere. And today that somewhere is battleground Arizona, with primary contests that will set some of the country's most competitive House races this fall. Plus the battle for governor and secretary of state, a pair of races that could have major implications for how elections are administered in that swing state in 2028. So joining me now is Bram Resnick, political reporter and anchor for our affiliate, KPNX. Always good when I see you on the road. We appreciate having you in studio with us today, Bram.
1: Thanks so much, Kelly.
0: And let's start with the Republican primary for governor. President Trump has backed Congressman Andy Biggs over Congressman David Schweikert. How much of a factor do you see President Trump's presence or his influence in this race?
1: He is a huge factor, and I should update your viewers. Today, essentially, Andy Biggs declared victory. The polls have showed him leading David Schweikert by double digits. Schweikert is very conservative, votes with Trump, but has never really embraced Donald Trump. Andy Biggs has given the president a full embrace for ever since Donald Trump was elected in 2016. That is going to be an issue in the campaign. I also point out something folks have overlooked. Andy Biggs has been a lawmaker for 24 years. He's never faced a tough fight. This will be the first time his record gets close scrutiny in an election. And that's going to be could be challenging for him, as will the Trump endorsement. Donald Trump is underwater here in Arizona, as he is across the country. That's something virtually all of the candidates, the Republican candidates up today on the statewide ballot are likely going to have to deal with.
0: It's so interesting how a primary race and all its dynamics can be so different between that and the November show. So Republicans have to consider, can they beat Governor Katie Hobbs, who is a Democrat, of course, battleground state. She's got a national profile. And when you're talking about a Republican with those presidential ties to Mr. Trump, what does it look like for the issues that will happen over the next few months?
1: Well, just to focus in, it's Republicans have been on a three-cycle losing streak when it comes to statewide offices. They've given up a statewide office in each of the last three cycles. The question is, are voters this time around, Republican voters, going to nominate candidates who are electable? What's different this time as well in the primary is you have a few opponents such as David Schweikert and in the Secretary of State's race, Gino Svoboda, saying, my opponent is not electable. So far, that argument isn't winning. It's not winning in the governor's race. We'll have to see later tonight when the vote count comes whether it's going to win in the Secretary of State's race. It doesn't look like it will. Republican voters, largely the Trump base, are going to go with who they want. As far as the issues are concerned, the big issue here right now, as it is across the country, is affordability. It's number one. The question of election denial, and in Andy Biggs' case, he voted to overturn the 2020 election results, that the pollsters tell me has receded as an issue. It's not very high up for voters.
0: That's interesting, because one of the races I want to ask you about is the Secretary of State, of course, who has the responsibility for administering the elections in a state. States have control of their elections, and both candidates there have talked about the claims that the president has made that have been proven to not be accurate about 2020. What is your sense about, given the importance of election administration, how is that playing out if you think that issue is receding a bit? Is that something that those candidates are talking about day to day?
1: They're talking about election integrity, the way they view things. And you just brought up Alex Collodin, a state representative, and Gina Svoboda, the former chair of the Arizona Republican Party. Gina Svoboda is a former elections official and can talk persuasively about how the system works. Alex Collodin, however, state representative, is the author of a ballot referral, an initiative voters are going to vote on in November that would pretty much eliminate mail-in voting, which is very popular here, but not, many of the election deniers are not fans of mail-in voting. They think it's rife, ripe for fraud. So that is clearly going to play out there. And again, I'd remind folks, Andy Biggs is going to have to certify the election of 2028, the presidential election, if he wins the governor's race.
0: It's so interesting how that history of how they viewed 2020 is really relevant even now and in the race ahead. So, Bram, great to see you. I'll see you on the road again at one of these campaign events. Appreciate your time today.
1: Hope to see you soon. Take care.
0: And up next, we go again through the kind of thing that we've seen before. You've heard it. We're going to tell you about it again, a new iteration of President Trump threatening Canada with 50% tariffs on a wide range of goods. That could raise your costs. The president claiming that trade discrimination is happening. And the premier of Ontario is urging Canada to fight back. He will join us next. And you're watching Meet the Press Now.
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0: Welcome back. Canadian leaders are reacting today to new U.S. tariffs on Canada announced by President Trump late yesterday. The 50% levies, which apply to imports, vehicles, dairy products, and alcohol, are set to take effect a month from now. The White House accusing Canada of discriminating against American exports of those goods. Today, the president also accusing Canada's leaders of trying to take advantage of U.S. farmers while telling reporters in the Oval Office that Canada, quote, needs the U.S. to survive. Canadian Prime Minister Mark Carney says he's spoken with the president not only about new tariffs, but also about negotiating a wider trade agreement.
1: I spoke with President Trump earlier this morning. We agreed to intensify negotiations in the coming weeks, and the team and myself look forward to doing that. As always, Canadians, governments, business, labor will stand together to build Canada strong and to have a trading relationship with our North American partners that benefits everyone.
0: And welcome back to the program. And joining me now is the Premier of Ontario, Doug Ford. We appreciate your time today. Gorgeous backdrop. Good. That's probably good news for Canada there.
2: Thank you, sir.
0: You said that Canada is an energy powerhouse that could dismantle the U.S. if you wanted to, and that the U.S. needs to feel the pain. So I have to ask you, I know you're always complimentary about how you care about the American people and you're fond of the United States, but are you trying to inflict pain on Americans to make your point?
2: I would never do that. You know, the president started this economic war against their closest friend and ally. Every Canadian, we love Americans. I love Americans, spent 20 years of my life there. But again, I differentiate between President Trump and the great American people. I believe in making a free and fair trade agreement, no different than what Ronald Reagan believed in. And every tariff he puts on Canada, it's a massive, massive tax on Americans. We're the number one customer. We buy more goods off the U.S. than any other jurisdiction in the world. Motor vehicles, we buy 400% more vehicles off the U.S. than any country in the world. I want a fair deal. I want prosperity. Americans want certainty. They want stability. And right now, when there's not certainty and stability, the investment is stalled. But when there's investment, we see investment and jobs and production and lower cost of goods. You see what's happening in the U.S. Cost of gas is going up, cost of building homes because he has tariffs on the softwood lumber. 33% of all the lumber you use is coming from Canada. Again, he's attacking Canada. And when you attack your closest friend and ally that's been shoulder to shoulder with you for over 200 years, fought wars together, that's unacceptable. We have to work together and make sure both countries prosper and thrive.
0: And to give our viewers a little more sense of how you responded when this initially came out from the president, you tweeted about this in response to the U.S. announcement. I'll never stop fighting to protect Ontario. If these tariffs proceed, Canada should respond tariff for tariff, dollar for dollar. Yes. In the past, you've talked about energy exports being on the table. Is that something that you would embrace again?
2: Kelly, everything's on the table. We power 1.5 million homes and businesses in New York, in Michigan, in Minnesota. We're an energy powerhouse. We're leading the G7 on small modular reactors. There's no one I'd want to give our energy to more than our closest friends and allies. I've never seen anything like this with any president ever in the history of the United States. We need to work together and make sure both countries are prosperous and they thrive. That's what our goal is.
0: Well, we could probably replay this conversation and go back into our files and find a very similar conversation, because there have been a few of these iterations of tariff fights between the United States, imposing them on Canada, Canada also coming back with that. Do you think this is for real this time, or is this a larger tactic from President Trump seeking something else?
2: I'm not too sure what the president's tactics are. But I can assure the American people, we want the best for your country. We want the best for Canada. But if he continues to attack and put 50% tariffs, it's very simple. A tariff on Canada is nothing more than taxing his own American people. He didn't run on this. He ran on creating more jobs, lower cost. And what's happened? Total opposite. So I encourage the American people to talk to your senators, your congresspeople, your governors. I've been down there numerous times over the last month, and I get treated like gold. And I just love our American neighbors. But we have to protect ourselves as well. Again, a tariff on Canada is an outright tax on the American people. There's no qualms about it.
0: Today, President Trump was also arguing that the U.S., in his view, has leverage and Canada needs the U.S. to survive. Let's share what he said today on that point.
3: I love Canada. I love the people of Canada. Many friends that live in Canada. But their leadership, from Trudeau to the current leadership,
2: put 50% tariffs. It's very simple. A tariff on Canada is nothing more than taxing his own American people. He didn't run on this. He ran on creating more jobs, lower cost. And what's happened? Total opposite. So I encourage the American people to talk to your senators, your congresspeople, your governors. I've been down there numerous times over the last month, and I get treated like gold. And I just love our American neighbors. But we have to protect ourselves as well. Again, a tariff on Canada is an outright tax on the American people. There's no qualms about it.
0: Today, President Trump was also arguing that the U.S., in his view, has leverage and Canada needs the U.S. to survive. Let's share what he said today on that point.
3: I love Canada. I love the people of Canada. Many friends that live in Canada. But their leadership, from Trudeau to the current leadership, in all fairness to them, they need us to survive. Without us, there's no way they can survive.
0: So he loves Canada. You love the United States. There was a lot of love today. But I am also wondering, where does this leave us? The U.S. Obviously likes some of the exports that Canada has. Would you put American
2: your congresspeople, your governors? I've been down there numerous times over the last month, and I get treated like gold. And I just love our American neighbors. But we have to protect ourselves as well. Again, a tariff on Canada is an outright tax on the American people. There's no qualms about it.
0: Today, President Trump was also arguing that the U.S., in his view, has leverage and Canada needs the U.S. to survive. Let's share what he said today on that point.
3: I love Canada. I love the people of Canada. Many friends that live in Canada. But their leadership, from Trudeau to the current leadership, in all fairness to them, they need us to survive. Without us, there's no way they can survive.
0: So he loves Canada. You love the United States. There was a lot of love today. But I am also wondering, where does this leave us? The U.S. Obviously likes some of the exports that Canada has. Would you put American alcohol back on the shelves for Canadian buyers? Would you see other things coming back this way? Sort of what's your bottom line at the moment?
2: Well, the tariffs, you get rid of the tariffs, the alcohol is coming back on the shelves. We're the largest purchaser of alcohol in the entire world in Ontario. And as for Canada needs America, absolutely we need America. But guess what? America needs Canada. We ship in more oil than anywhere in the world, 4.1 million barrels a day. We ship potash to your farmers. That I was reading an article in Financial Times. The farmers are not happy with President Trump's tariffs. We send the electricity down there. We send high-grade nickel from Ontario. That 65% of your nickel comes from Ontario. We send uranium down there, processed right here in Ontario, and then gets enriched down to the U.S. So I guess President Trump has a choice. Either deal with China and Russia for those goods, or you deal with your closest ally, your number one customer in the world. And yes, the U.S. is our number one customer. This just does not make sense. I have a recommendation for President Trump. Start focusing on China and start focusing on Russia, not your closest friend that's fought war shoulder to shoulder with our great American allies.
0: We so appreciate your time today. I know you had a packed schedule and you made time for us. So thank you, Doug Ford. We appreciate it. We'll see you again.
2: Thank you. God bless America. God bless Canada. Thank you.
0: And after the break, we're spotlighting Michigan's hotly competitive Democratic race for Senate, where the debate over U.S. and aid to Israel is deepening. It's a divide between progressives and moderates. That's taking shape, and we'll talk about all of it if you stay with us right here on Meet the Press Now.

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1: And welcome back. We're turning now to one of the most closely watched races this primary cycle and the next big test for the Democratic establishment. It's the battle between Congresswoman Haley Stevens and former Wayne County Health Director Dr. Abdul Al-Sayed to replace Michigan Senator Gary Peters, who has announced he's not seeking re-election. So the winner of the primary in just 2 weeks will face former Republican Congressman Mike Rogers. This weekend, Al-Sayed held a series of rallies with Senator Bernie Sanders and Congresswoman Alexandria Ocasio-Cortez, two of the most progressive members of Congress who have thrown their support behind his campaign. And joining me now is Abdul Al-Sayed, and we welcome you here. Thank you so much for making time. And so I really want to get at a bit of what motivates you and how it plays into the realities in Michigan. So Michigan is a state that President Trump won twice. And what makes you think that someone who is leaning progressive, as you are, can win in November when it has been so much of a state that has relied on independent voters and soft Republicans and moderate Democrats? How can you win there?
2: I'll tell you this. I've been up and down my state, 110 different cities, 475 public events. No matter where I go, I don't hear people asking, where do I sit on a left-right spectrum? Instead, they're saying, why do I feel so locked out of my politics? How am I going to afford my groceries? What's going to happen next month when my rent or my mortgage is due? What happens if I get sick? Am I locked out of the healthcare system because I can't afford my deductible? These are the questions animating most folks. The divide in our politics is not left or right. The divide in our politics is people who are locked out and people doing the locking out. I'm not somebody who's ever taken a dime of corporate money. I'm running against a Democrat who is got a $50 million crutch paid for by AIPAC, by Big Pharma, by Big Tech, by our local utilities, by our big health insurance corporations. All of that tells you who she's going to fight for. And that's not you. That's not making your bills more affordable. That's not making sure you can see a doctor. In fact, it's helping to rig a system to make those things less attainable for you. So how do you win? You win by speaking to the challenges that people are facing in their everyday lives, rather than playing this political game of asking where you fit on a left-right spectrum.
1: So you're hearing from voters, you're getting that feedback, but there is sort of the mechanics of how these races work. And you lost the Democratic primary for governor in 2018 to Gretchen Whitmer. Your opponent has won four terms in Congress and is endorsed by both Senator Gary Peters and former Senator Debbie Stabenow. They both know how to win statewide. They are choosing your primary opponent. So what is your strategy to appeal to those voters who are more centrist, who are more likely to even give a listen to Republicans in the fall primary, in the fall election?
2: Voters want change. And I think nothing says change like having the last two senators pick the next one. I just think people are sick and tired of a politics that has locked them out for a very long time. And I think the way you appeal to them is to talk about the challenges that they all face. Right now, gas is what, $4, is down from $5, and it's probably going to go up again because this war doesn't end. The Republican who told you that he was never going to fight another forever war just got us into what feels like a forever war. We're in a situation right now where the guy I'm going to be running against, he has never met a pharma lobbyist he didn't like, voted countless times to raise prescription drug prices, helped to architect the opioid epidemic, and then left our great state to go move to Florida where he made $14 million he really can't explain. So I think the way that we win is by having an honest conversation about what it looks like to take on the system of politics that has rigged our system for too long. Say what you will about my positions on things like guaranteeing you health care or standing up to corporations or for unions. I think you probably don't want a politician who's taking money from the utility that raised your rates faster than in 46 states over the last 20 years. I think in dollars he really can't explain. So I think the way that we win is by having an honest conversation about what it looks like to take on the system of politics that has rigged our system for too long. Say what you will about my positions on things like guaranteeing you health care or standing up to corporations or for unions. I think you probably don't want a politician who's taking money from the utility that raised your rates faster than in 46 states over the last 20 years. I think you probably don't want a guy who architected the opioid epidemic and has said nothing about all of the damage he's caused. So I think we win by actually taking the fight to Republicans.
1: Let's talk about some of the platform ideas that you are running on. And I want to tap into something you said at a rally this weekend. Let's play that clip.
2: So it is time for us in this country to stand up and decide that we are no longer going to send unconditional foreign military aid to foreign governments. Not Israel, not Egypt, not Jordan, not Saudi Arabia. I want my tax dollars in Michigan.
1: I imagine that voters that were there liked hearing about tax dollars staying in Michigan, but let's drill down into this a little bit. Are you saying that you would not support foreign aid broadly, or is it just in specific cases? For example, would you rule out foreign aid that goes to other nations, not those ones you specifically mentioned?
2: I said unconditional foreign military aid is what I would rule out. Right.
1: And
2: when it's got to have an opportunity to support via foreign military aid. But when it comes to opposing military law like or international law, like backstopping an apartheid or a genocide or supporting a anti-democratic government in Egypt, I think we should not do it. So my point is this shouldn't just be unconditional to certain allies. It should be based on certain conditions according to international law.
1: If we look at foreign aid in another way, things like USAID, where President Trump stopped that organization that provided U.S. support around the world, largely for humanitarian, medical, other kinds of things like fortifying elections elsewhere. Do you support that?
2: Well, look, I'd be the first ever public health official elected to the U.S. Senate. And I know something about epidemics, which is if you stop them where they are, you can prevent them coming to you. And I think it's a smart use of our tax dollars to fight epidemics elsewhere so they don't become epidemics in New York City or Detroit or Grand Rapids or Lansing. And so I think we have an opportunity to be taking on big challenges that are going to end up at our doorstep if we don't, rather than creating big challenges like wars that end up in our doorstep, like the war in Iran.
1: Several physicians have been elected to the Senate, but you're saying public health official because that's a job you held.
2: There hasn't been a Democratic doctor elected to the U.S. Senate since 1969, and I'd be the first ever formal public health official elected to the U.S. Senate.
1: Let's talk about some other issues in your primary. So if you were to win, and then there are those Democrats who have supported Haley Stevens, who do believe in supporting Israel and sending money there, and there's polling that backs that up, how would you reach out to those voters who might choose her in the primary? But if you're victorious, how would you appeal to them for November?
2: Well, look, I have my principles, and I hope that they'd support the idea that, you know, we have a responsibility, I think, to uphold international law. And insofar as the Israeli government is violating international law, I don't think they have a right to our tax dollars. I think we should be keeping our tax dollars here to invest in children and schools and opportunity here. Now, a lot of folks conflate this with standing up against anti-Semitism. I'll be clear. I grew up in a community where I was blessed to have about 40% of our community from the Jewish community. And I learned a lot about Judaism and Jewish history and Jewish culture. You will find me to be the chief opponent of anti-Semitism, especially since I know what it's like to be discriminated against for how I pray as a devout Muslim. And so I think we can differentiate between Judaism and the Jewish people here and Israel and AIPAC there. And I hope that folks who recognize that we have a responsibility to take care of our problems here at home would recognize that for me, it's about principle. My family comes from Egypt. I don't want to send my foreign my money there either to backstop a military dictatorship there either. So ultimately, I hope that folks will support us on principle and recognize there's a lot of work we could do to take on the challenges we face here at home.
1: There's been a lot of discussion of Israel as an issue that is broadly being discussed in the Democratic Party and certainly in Michigan, where there's a large Middle Eastern population. You're a part of that community. Your opponent says you do not support a two-state solution in the Middle East, where Israel is a sovereign nation and then Palestine, Gaza has its own sovereignty. Is that correct?
2: She doesn't either, first of all. You know, if you're sending $3.3 billion to a foreign government that wants to foreclose on the possibility of Palestine, you clearly don't support a two-state solution either. But what I support is equal rights to peace, dignity, and self-determination for Palestinians and Jewish Israelis alike. I believe that they ought to be the ultimate arbiters of what the ultimate peace should look like. if that is a two-state solution and is chosen by the free Palestinian people and free Jewish Israeli people, then great. And if that's a single-state solution or a 23-state solution or a land-for-all solution, that is their choice to make. The problem, though, is that as American policymakers, we've often had the hubris of thinking that we get to dictate what the ultimate solution for other people should look like. And I don't think the ultimate peace is going to be decided from the United States of America. I think the ultimate peace is going to be decided by equal stakes from Jewish Israelis and Palestinians alike. And I want our tax dollars not to be spent foreclosing on that possibility for other people. I want them to be spent here, providing schools and healthcare here.
1: Let's talk about another policy position. And you have called for abolishing ICE. And while you are also advocating for a secure southern border. So how would you address illegal entry into the United States? And do you believe that is an offense that would be subject to deportation? And how would you do that if ICE is no longer functioning as we know it?
2: Well, as you well know, that is not enforced by ICE. That's enforced by Customs and Border Protection. I'm not calling for the abolition of Customs and Border Protection. I actually think that they need to operate according to the law. But I think we need to be invested in making sure that we secure our southern border rather than this farce of making a show out of detentions with the idea that somehow this is about immigration enforcement. This is not about immigration enforcement. This is about criminalizing immigration on its own terms and making a show of immigration enforcement. I'll be clear. I went to Minneapolis at the height of Project Metro Surge. I saw for myself what that looked like. But Minneapolis is not the southern border. So if we think that ICE has anything to do with the southern border, let's just be clear that the principal actions that they've taken have been in Chicago and Minneapolis, which are nowhere near the southern border. So we can have a safe, secure southern border, and we don't need ICE to do it.
1: Let me turn to another part of what life would be like if you are able to win this primary and to win in November. You said that you would not be coming to D.C. to, quote, make nice. And you said, don't invite me to your cocktail parties. A lot of people here will tell you that in order to be successful once you're in Washington, you have to build relationships. You have to work with others. Do you think that going it alone and trying to not be a part of D.C. would make you effective?
2: Well, I'm not going to be going it alone. There's plenty of folks in D.C. with whom I'm really looking forward to work. And look, I'll build great cordial relationships with everybody. But my goal is not to sit with corporate lobbyists every day to be told what it is that they want done. My goal is to serve Michiganders. And I intend to keep my family in Michigan because I want to serve Michiganders. It's more important to me to listen to Michiganders and what they want rather than to go and have cocktail parties with corporate lobbyists who fund the whole thing and then pretend that somehow we're doing the people's work when, in fact, we are taking money from the same corporations to pass policy that makes life harder for people in places like where I come from in Michigan. So ultimately, look, I'm looking forward to having great relationships, but that doesn't mean that I'm coming to party with you. That means that I'm coming to work on behalf of my state, and let's get the work done.
1: We so appreciate your time. Thank you. We know this is a heated point in the race, and there's a lot of demands on your time, and we appreciate you sharing your views with us today. We have also reached out to Haley Stevens' campaign. She has an open invitation to join us here on this show, and we know that we'll be watching the Michigan race closely. And I've got some help now. Joining me is our panel, Tia Mitchell, Washington Bureau Chief for the Atlanta Journal-Constitution, former New York Democratic Congressman Joe Crowley, and Zach Rode, Republican strategist and former advisor to former Virginia Governor Glenn Youngkin, among others. We've worked together many times covering politics and your role on the other side. Let's get a sense. Tia, let me start with you. You've just heard from one of the most talked about candidates in this election cycle. He's a bright man. He's definitely getting a lot of attention. His issues are in many ways at the core of what is dividing the Democratic Party. Can he appeal to independents or soft Republicans, more moderate Democrats, with the identity that he's built for himself in this race?
3: I mean, I think if people listen to him, when he was talking about no money for foreign wars, that's an America First message.
1: Yes, it did have a Trumpian sound to it.
3: It
1: from
3: did.
1: The other end of the perspective.
3: And so, you know, I think that his message is very populist, maybe more populist than what some establishment Democrats want to give him credit for. on things that says we want to focus on the American people. We want to prioritize our money on the things that matter, like affordability, like their pocketbooks, like their family, their health care, and their livelihood. So I do think that message can resonate. The question for him is he able to break through to people who are already getting the message that he's the big bad werewolf? Will they pause and actually listen to what he's saying and give him a chance?
1: That is the challenge for voters. So, Congressman, you know very well what it's like to have establishment and upstart in a race and how it is changing the party, how the progressive left is changing the party. What do you think Democrats should be learning about candidates like El Sayed and others that are influencing the debate?
4: Well, for one thing, they're very good at canceling people. You know, that's a corporate Democrat. I'm not a corporate Democrat. This is the billionaire class. I'm for the working people. And it really is a cancel culture. It's like you can't really come back from that sometimes. That's one. Two, El Sayed this week also said, you know what Democrats fear most? You know what Democrats really fear the most? Ultimately, him getting elected. Why should Democrats fear that? You know, that kind of rhetoric, how do you bring that back together? Maybe that's the established Democrats he's talking about, but you can need them in your bailiwick in order to win.
1: So do you worry he's alienating people he would absolutely
4: I think so. I think that's part of the problem. You know, part of the problem with DSA, the Democratic Socialists of America, is that they're not really Democrats. They're using the Democratic Party to really promote their own agenda.
1: For the structure of running,
4: yeah, for you can't do it on the Republican side. You do it in deep blue seats. And this is a big difference here, too. This is a purple state. They have elected statewide Republicans to the gubernatorial race and other races as well. Not so recently in the Senate, but Republicans can win there. And so I do think, you know, that the Republicans have used very effectively is the notion or idea that these are communists or these are socialists who are coming. That, you know, that's the big bad wolf. And I think in many respects, it has worked in deep blue districts, but not so much in, you know, purple districts.
1: So that takes me to you, Zach. When you hear what he is saying, when you see the lay of the land in this primary race on the Democratic side, what do you think that means for Mike Rogers, the Republican?
5: Well, with Mike, I mean, he's established there. He's been running basically for 3 years. Good name ID, good approvals, well-funded, very different than 24 from his structure. So that's a huge advantage just at the start. And then the message from El Sayed is solid from a working class perspective, but it's not going to be in isolation in the general election. It will be a choice, and he presents a very stark choice with Rogers, and that's the difference. And so it doesn't allow for the referendum on the president as much because he's so electric on the left that you can have a true choice for Michiganders. And I think that's a detriment to El Sayed. That's why they want Stevens here in Washington.
1: And do you think that he wants to draw El Sayed then? Is that a more stark contrast?
5: I think that to the congressman's point, it's a purple state. And even though we haven't won since 1994, we have won statewide in state elections. And, of course, the president has won it twice. So I think that it will be competitive regardless. It's probably our best pickup opportunity. But El Sayed, I mean, his positions, he said none of them. He said none of his actual core messages and positions when he was interviewing with you. Well, I think Mike Rogers, SLF, and a whole host of others will be letting the Michigan people know what his true positions are over the next 90 days.
4: And kind of keep in mind, Rogers only lost by less than 20,000 votes just 2 years ago in a very competitive race in a presidential election year. You know, this is not going to be a walk in the park for either side, and I think it has to be kept in mind as well.
1: And a lot of money will be spent there.
4: Yeah.
1: We've also been talking about the integrity of the election broadly. The president talked about it in a primetime address. People come at it from different perspectives. I was a little surprised when the Democratic governor of New Jersey, Mikey Sherrill, put out information today saying that due to a software glitch, roughly 6,600 non-citizens who had registered for a motor vehicle license, and that the motor voter concept that if you're getting your license, you can also be registered to vote, that they were erroneously registered to vote. And then roughly 400 of them cast ballots. Now, she brought this forward, talked about it. Are you surprised? And do you think talking about it is an advantage for transparency? Or do you believe it inherently makes voters worry about what's really going on here? Let me start with you, Zach.
5: Well, I mean, election integrity, we've discussed it a lot over the last half a decade, and this is a proof positive that an 80-20 issue like voter ID. The Save America Act, of course, has been the central discussion point on Capitol Hill for months now. And as Republicans, this is right in front of you. This is why you should be driving the message and not infighting. You should be driving the message that it's an 80-20 issue. Democrats support it. The only ones that don't support it seem to be the activists far left and some Democrat politicians. I think that if you had voter ID, and then, of course, there's 19 states, I think, in the district that do automatic reg, you don't have to do that.
1: There's an argument for voter suppression, that it costs money to have the kind of required documentation and that that would hinder some voters from voting, or women who change their name, or all right. those kinds of things.
5: And yeah. the other point I'd make, though, too, is on the Save America Act, really just simple. I mean, you have to go to DHS, USCIS in order to actually determine that they're an American citizen. That would have caught it as well. So there's a lot in the Save America Act that Democrats should support and get it done.
3: I mean, I just want to be clear, the Save America Act becomes problematic, not just about voter ID to poll. I get that some blue states don't want that, but most states have that now. But it's more about the proof of citizenship to register and how that will affect possibly women who have changed their name, as well as the limitations on mail-in voting that the president has pushed forward that, as you know, even Republican states don't want that change. It remains very popular. That's why the SAVE Act is not particularly popular when you get down into the details. But to your point about New Jersey, I will say that it is important for transparency. It is important to note that, yes, 400 people may have voted illegally, and that's a concern. That is a very small number of people when you remember that in 2024, 4.3 million people cast ballots in New Jersey. So it's not saying it's not a problem, but we have to put it in perspective.
4: Wouldn't have had any impact on the election itself anyway.
1: And you get the last word.
4: That's right. Well, I would just say that kudos to Mikey Sherrill for bringing this up, especially during this time. It bodes well for her.
1: And on that, we say thank you for being here. Appreciate your time today. Always an exciting conversation. There'll be more tomorrow. Stay with us on. We are coming on the air with a new update from the National Hurricane Center in literally the last maybe 45 seconds on a tropical storm brewing. Bertha, this monster storm we've just learned, is now moving faster toward Louisiana as that state and others in its path hunker down. Right now, we've also got new video of unconfirmed tornadoes in the Northeast. We're live with all of it, including the forecast, in just a second. Also new in the last couple hours, breaking down what the governor of New Jersey says was a glitch, registering thousands of non-citizens to vote, with some even casting a ballot, what she's doing now. Then, with wildfires ripping through thousands of acres overseas, what's behind some of the ones in Sicily? And the questions around why the mafia may have had something to do with them before. Plus, take a look here, this close encounter with a shark out in Southern California. Just ahead, we'll hear from the guy who took this video right here. Oof. And the surprising new numbers about just how many shark attacks there have actually been this summer. Stick around for that. Plus, breaking in Baltimore tonight, a scary bus crash leaving some hospitalized. Take a look here. We've got the latest on what we know about this scene. And an NBC News exclusive, too, a missing plane recovered decades later. Our Tom Costello takes us inside the wreckage, coming up later in the show. Hey there, I'm Hallie, and we are coming on the air with millions taking cover as unconfirmed tornadoes blow through the Northeast. And down south, they're bracing for Tropical Storm Bertha, already bringing storm surge to beaches. We've just learned it is speeding up, according to the latest forecast, 5 o'clock Eastern, approaching Louisiana now. Let's start in the north, because take a look here. Floods running through city streets. A funnel cloud, you see it there in the middle, forming in New Jersey. Places like Philly and New York are under tornado watches tonight. This is urgent and potentially dangerous. Tons of rain is making a mess at the airports, too, with ground stops at some of the big ones. Further west, several reported tornadoes have already ripped through Michigan and Iowa. Look at this. The wind barreling through Arizona, getting hit by what our team says were actually monsoons. And in Louisiana and Mississippi, they're prepping for what's to come from Bertha. We've got George Solis standing by in New Orleans, but I want to start with our meteorologist, Bill Cairns, on that new update from the National Hurricane Center. And, Bill, this thing's picking up speed.
6: Yeah, for the most part, what we're watching is a storm that is asymmetrical. It has the top half of it that's, you know, mostly kind of empty, and then the second half of it that is over the ocean. That's the stronger part of it. So here's the new update, 60-mile-per-hour winds. That hasn't changed. It was crawling at 3 miles per hour. Now it's moving at 6. The center of it is roughly right where my hand is. There's not even any rain near the center of it. It's been a pretty mostly sunny day here in northern Florida with a couple showers. All of the worst of the storm is to the south. And as long as we keep this storm on this path, path. All the worst of it is going to be out over the water. So that means just occasional squalls, some areas of rain, occasional gusty winds. The worst part is probably the rough beaches, the rip currents. All the beaches have been closed here from Mobile all the way through the beautiful beaches near Pensacola and Panama City Beach. And, you know, the flag, you know, they got the two red flags that are blowing there for rip currents. And then eventually, notice the winds. It's as strong as it's going to get. Then it slowly weakens, slowly weakens. By the time it gets over here to Galveston, Biloxi, in past area towards Beaumont, then it's only barely even a tropical storm, maybe turning to a tropical depression. So the only real issue is if we get this at landfall tomorrow at high tide, we could get a storm surge within 2 to 4 feet. And if we add that to the high tide, we could see some high water levels here on the coast of Mississippi and southern Louisiana. But, Hallie, this is mostly going to be a big inconvenience, 1 or 2 days of people missing their beach time or just their regular coastal time.
7: What about these tornado watches that are in place for Philly, for New York, for some parts of the Northeast? This sounds pretty serious, and we've already seen some video in just the last hour coming into us. Unconfirmed tornadoes, but certainly ominous-looking clouds that are spinning around.
6: Yeah, so we have numerous severe thunderstorm watches. We have a tornado watch for the New York area. We had two possible, at least reported, tornadoes in New Jersey. Down trees, no damage to any property like that. But we still have numerous other strong storms. We have two active tornado warnings in Kentucky. As far as pictures go, this has been the majority of the problems today, especially southern Connecticut. Some areas picked up 4 to 5 inches.

0: need. And again, people loading these up. Do you guys need any of these loaded up in your car? I could take one of these if you want.
1: Yeah, well,
0: of course. So that's kind of what this has been out here, Hallie. It's been people helping people, loading up cars, the firefighters, the volunteers. And so this is what's going to be happening here, we anticipate, in the coming hours here as this storm gets closer. We caught up with some of the locals here getting some of the bags. Here's what they told us.
2: I'd rather take the necessary precautions that I need than have water coming in my house. You can never over prepare for something living down here.
3: I have flashlights. I make sure I have batteries and also food in case my electricity goes out. Usually doesn't go out very much often, but like I said, you never know. I just want to prepare for the worst and hope for the best.
0: Yeah, that's just what's happening here already. We've seen some of the impacts from this storm in Clearwater, more than a dozen water rescues. So as Bill was mentioning, a lot of these beaches already issuing those red flag warnings. So again, people really bracing for this storm, for whatever tropical storm Bertha does. And again, we're going to see a lot more of this continuing here in the hours ahead, Hallie.
4: Yeah, good thing, too. People getting ready. I'll let you get back to work out there, George. Thank you very much. Thanks to your team, too. Appreciate it. Let's bring it back to Washington, where we're hearing now for the first time since President Trump slapped Canada with new tariffs. From Canada itself, right, those 50% tariffs going into place, with the prime minister up there calling it a direct violation of the existing agreement between these two countries. He says he and the president have agreed to hold trade talks in the next couple of weeks. So how are those going to go? After the news we told you about last night, we broke it right at 6 o'clock. We're talking stuff like wine, dairy, cement, hockey sticks. They don't go into effect for 30 days, so that may give some wiggle room. Monica Alves at the White House. Interesting to note, Mon, that when markets closed about 60 minutes or so ago, no major, like, you know, freak out, basically. The president has threatened Canada with tariffs before. He's blamed it on, like, the wildfire smoke. Now he's like, well, that's not really it. Then what is it? What is this about?
5: This is really retaliation for the retaliation, Hallie. So remember that on so-called Liberation Day, when the White House unveiled all of these different tariffs, many of which, we should point out, didn't even go into effect, two of the countries that did respond directly were China and Canada. So this, according to the White House and Trump administration, is a response to that. But remember that these don't actually go into effect if they do for about a month or so. So it's possible that negotiations could mean that we never actually see this or the real impact of it. But it would have a significant economic impact, we believe, if they do actually go into effect. On the wildfires, that's a really interesting question, because it was the president who had sort of teased that in response to that, there could be tariffs on Canada. He says, though, they're still looking at that. And so these are not those. This was sort of pre-baked. They take a while. They're using a super obscure trade law from 1930 to try to see if these are going to go into effect. There could be more down the line. But here's how the president answered that specifically when it comes to the wildfires. Listen.
6: The only response to the way they've treated our farmers and our people. Yeah. Canada's been very, very tough on us over the years. They need us to survive. Without us, there's no way they can survive.
5: And then also, Hallie, this has to do with all the discussions around the North American Free Trade Agreement that the president remade in his first term. So we'll see if that has an impact on these actions as well.
4: Can I ask you about something else that just started popping in maybe the last 20 minutes or so, Mon, that I'm just fascinated by, because I am old enough to remember when the president was against TikTok, when he was signing executive orders back in his first term about the threat posed by TikTok. Now, in the last, like, hour, there has been this show of TikTok force from the Trump cabinet posting hype videos. One official said they're taking their talents to TikTok. Like, what's up?
5: Yeah, a huge rollout. And this really comes as a result of something specific, which is that the Department of Justice took a look at this and effectively told federal government employees that it was safe now to download TikTok and to have big time cabinet officials and agencies on the platform, after there was even a law that was enacted that was basically called the No TikTok Devices on Any Kind of Government Issued Phone. That now they took a look at and basically said, with the new ownership and the new way that TikTok is being run, that it is okay for government employees now to download it, use it. And now you're seeing different cabinet secretaries post their own videos in this big way. And that is as a direct result, we believe, Hallie, of the president's own performance on TikTok, since, of course, remember, he joined that about a year plus ago now.
4: Monica Alba, live on the North Lawn. Another platform to be monitoring. I know you already are, or I assume, perhaps. Monica,
5: always.
4: Thank you very much. Appreciate you. Thanks. Let's take it down Pennsylvania Avenue to Capitol Hill, where as we speak, I think this is still happening live right now, the defense secretary

0: Secretary is taking questions from lawmakers. Take a look, live look here. Pete, that's not the defense secretary. He is in the room, however, among others. And the big headline so far from Pete Hegseth, the price tag for the war against Iran, which he says has cost something north of $37 billion. It's a pretty big deal hearing, right? Like, you got some major players in the room. You've got lawmakers pressing the administration, lawmakers from both sides of the aisle, really. And then there was this, a couple of moments of protest. Watch.
1: Suspend until order is restored in the hearing room. We will be.
0: Not uncommon to see protesters at these kinds of things. And overseas, the strikes have not let up. Look at this. The latest round from CENTCOM overnight as that region is bracing for more. And at the moment, there is perhaps beginning to emerge in the eyes of some this kind of Groundhog Day feeling to this. The president says Iran is desperate for talks. Keep in mind everything that's gone down over the last maybe 3 days or so. Here's what President Trump said across from the Lebanese leader.
2: So if we left right now, it would take Iran 20, 25 years to rebuild. Okay? And we're not finished at all. But if we left right now, it would take them a long time, years, years to rebuild. But we're not leaving right now.
0: Let me bring in our national security correspondent, Courtney Kuby, who's tracking it all for us. So Pete Hegseth comes, says $37 billion is the price tag. He's now asking for about twice that, right, to continue operations.
3: And the $67 billion that's in the supplemental, it appears that it's mainly focused on rebuilding U.S. munition stockpiles, rebuilding or buying new aircraft that may have been downed or destroyed, whatever it was during the course of this war. So it just doesn't make sense how he is saying that so far the war will only cost $37.5 billion through September 30th if they're asking for $67 billion. The numbers don't make sense. We actually have some reporting from recently that the current cost is somewhere in the neighborhood of $80 to even $100 billion, and that's the daily burn rate of 24 ships off the coast, right, the daily flights, the continuing strikes, 11 consecutive days just now. But there have been strikes since the ceasefire began, as we know, every several days. So $37 billion just frankly doesn't make sense.
0: War, clearly, the message meant war is not cheap, right? War costs money.
3: Yes.
0: And it's coming as there is a real question about de-escalation when what we have seen over the course of the last couple of weeks, as you point out, is continued escalation. Mm-hmm. So when the president talks about, you know, conversations with Iran, how is that even, you know, something that's feasible at the moment?
3: Yeah, it doesn't make sense. But the White House and the administration continues to tell us that there are efforts at diplomacy still ongoing. But at the same time, we have the president saying what we heard him today in the Oval Office, talking about potential escalation and how the U.S. is going to continue to hit them very hard, and even opening up the possibility of the U.S. striking at Pickaxe Mountain, which is another one of these nuclear facilities.
0: It's another big escalation.
3: Absolutely.
0: Yeah.
3: I mean, it you know, of course, the U.S. hasn't really gone after the nuclear facilities throughout the entire course of this war. There have been some moments where they have struck sort of around them, going after roads going to them and things, but an actual strike on a facility would be another escalation.
0: And let me ask you, too, because we've now learned after the deadliest weekend for American troops in the region in months, right, the identity of a third service member who was killed in the last week, Sergeant Michael Swinton, who died during the controlled detonation of a drone. This was in northern Iraq, right?
3: It was, yeah. The first two were identified yesterday in Jordan. He was killed in Iraq, and notably, he was not part of the explosive ordnance detection detonation team. He was just a bystander when he was killed by the explosion.
0: As Pete Hegseth there on the Hill talks about the cost of war, obviously a human cost as well.
3: Absolutely.
0: As the military knows too well. Courtney, thank you very much. Want to get you to some breaking news now out of New Jersey, where the governor there says the state's DMV apparently accidentally registered thousands of non-citizens to vote after a software glitch. About 400 of them went on to cast a ballot. Here's Governor Mikey Sherrill explaining how it happened.
4: Some individuals indicated that they weren't citizens and weren't eligible to vote, but the software registered them anyway. We have no evidence at this time that any elections were swayed.
0: By the numbers, we're talking about 6,600 non-citizens who signed up to vote after this, you know, glitch. You see fewer than 400 of them, according to the governor, voted. And you heard her there, no evidence that this swayed any elections, but it does reopen a political can of worms, not even a week after President Trump's primetime speech to talk about, in his words, election security. NBC Philadelphia's Lauren Make, friend of the show, of course, has made her way over to Trenton. You were there hearing Sherrill sort of walk us all through this, right? So help us understand what she says happened and what she says did not happen.
5: Hallie, Governor Sherrill not happy about this, calling it unacceptable, first of all, that it happened, that it took a while to get it resolved, and that it took even longer for New Jerseyans to find out about it. She says, though, that her administration is going to be accountable. Let me walk you through how this happened, when this happened. We are talking about in 2023, June of 2023, and between then and June of 2024, that is when she says this happened during the Murphy administration. That's her predecessor. The governor says they are working to remove these individuals who are improperly on the voter rolls from the voter rolls, and that they are also working to replace the vendor responsible. Now, we also know, as you mentioned, we have heard from President Trump on election issues and pushing for that Save America Act. Governor Sherrill today looking to draw a contrast. Take a listen.
4: As the Trump administration tries to weaponize elections for political gain, I am ensuring that we protect our elections. Let me be clear. Donald Trump has zero credibility on the issue of election integrity.
5: Now, the governor spoke to reporters here at the Capitol. She also posted on social media about this. And the DHS secretary, Mark Wayne Mullen, responded to that. Let me read you his response. He said, this should have been done a long time ago. Just one illegal vote cancels out the vote of a U.S. citizen. As DHS governor reported last week, New Jersey could have as many as 35,152 potential non-citizens registered to vote. Looking forward to working with you to secure elections in the future. So Governor Mikey Sherrill saying they are working to make sure they are accountable and that they do what is needed to make sure only the proper people are on the voter rolls going forward. And she says they're going to be transparent about this. Hallie, we'll throw it back to you.
0: Laura Mick, we're glad to see you. Thank you for being out there for us tonight in Trenton. Appreciate that. Also tonight in the West, the most detailed look yet into the L.A. prosecutor's case against a singer accused of killing and then dismembering a teenager, with some graphic evidence shown in court today. Now, prosecutors say that the singer, David, remember this whole story that David, they say, killed 14-year-old Celeste Rivas Hernandez last April when she threatened to make their relationship public as his music career was taking off. Remember, she was just 14. Prosecutors showing gruesome images of her body at the crime scene here after officials found her body decomposing in an abandoned Tesla registered to David 4 months after she was killed. Our team inside court says her mother was there in tears as those images were shown in just an incredibly emotional day. Now, what we're going to see over the course of this 4-day preliminary hearing is going to seem a lot like a mini trial, kind of. Prosecutors are trying to prove there's enough evidence here to actually go on to a full-on trial. Camila Bernal has been following this for us from Los Angeles. We heard from a couple of witnesses today already, Camila, right? Walk us through it.
6: Yeah, Hallie, we heard from two law enforcement agents, and they're essentially establishing this timeline and beginning to introduce some of the evidence that they have against David. One of the officers who had gone to the house when he was doing a welfare check for Celeste Rivas and essentially explaining that David didn't really say he had a relationship with her. He kind of denied the closeness of their relationship. We also heard from another officer who was there at the tow yard when the body was discovered, or after the body was discovered. And that's who went through these very gruesome images of what police officers found at that tow yard inside of that Tesla. And that is when Celeste Rivas' mother began crying. We expect this to last between 3 to 5 days. There are no cameras in court. But like you mentioned, this is a preliminary hearing. So the prosecution just presenting all of their evidence. And the defense here will also have time to cross-examine and to make their arguments. But we will likely get a decision from the judge after this hearing on whether or not this moves forward to trial, Hallie.
0: What about this question mark over whether or not David will face the death penalty?
6: So if he does face a death penalty, which is a possibility, right, because the district attorney said he would seek the death penalty, it's unlikely that this would actually happen because the governor here instituted a moratorium halting all executions in California. And so, yes, this would first take a very long time to go through the courts, but it's even unlikely that he would get executed here in California. We likely will continue to hear more evidence over the next few days. You know, we've talked about some of it before, Hallie, you and I, in terms of what these prosecutors have and the evidence, especially, for example, the Amazon purchases. And when we're talking about chainsaws and body bags, and there's also an inflatable pool, and all of this that investigators have, in addition to DNA evidence, because they say that they were able to find Celeste Rivas's blood at his home and that there were pieces of that inflatable pool in her body. So all of this will likely come out this week, and we'll continue to get a better picture of what investigators have here, Hallie.
0: Camila Bernal, live for us in L.A. with more to come on that story. Camila, thank you very much for the update. Here in Washington, too, the health secretary late today says he thinks the government has a handle on that diarrhea bug that's become rather infamous in the last couple of weeks. Here's RFK Jr., sounding like he's trying to calm nerves a little bit.
7: We do have the outbreak under control. We have done extensive forensics, epidemiological forensics, and we've identified the source of the outbreak. We and the companies that have been involved have implemented a recall.
0: That said, there's some new confusion today, or at least some new pushback about the source of that outbreak. Mexico's health secretary says there's no evidence, in their view, that lettuce grown there and supplied to Taylor Farms is actually the source. But the FDA says, wait a second, there's still overwhelming data linking the outbreak to that Mexican farm. Let me get to Dr. John Torres. And we know there's been this whole thing in the last couple of days here. Bottom line, right, just put it in real plain English for us. What is the level of confidence among health experts that they have successfully identified the source of this, you know, really uncomfortable parasitic outbreak?
8: And Hallie, I think the level of confidence is around medium right now, because I think they say, yes, okay, epidemiologically, we're figuring out it came from that one source, and it looks like it's pointing towards this Mexico lettuce issue that we're talking about. But at the same time, the messaging gets very confusing. And let me give you an example. Today, Michigan put out new numbers. Their numbers went up to 6,571 identified cases. If you look at the FDA site, I'm sorry, the CDC site, they're saying there's only 1,645 cases, but those are data from 6 days ago. They haven't updated it since. And so we're getting confusing messaging here. We're getting late messaging from the government. We're getting this from RFK Jr. And so, again, I think most health experts are saying, yes, I think we're starting to pinpoint it, but we don't necessarily have it pinpointed right now.
0: Should it be this tricky, Dr. John? Like, if you look at past instances of outbreaks and stuff, is it always this, you know, back and forth?
8: Yeah, it can be tough to figure out the source of an outbreak, especially for something like this, because it's that microscopic parasite that's really hard to determine if it's there, because it can be in very small quantities. At the same time, we do know that the EIS, the service that actually with the CDC goes and looks for these epidemiological findings here, hasn't been what it was in the past. And so, you know, looking at it, I think the best advice for people is to keep doing what we've been talking about, and that's to keep safe. And that essentially means to cook, peel, or wash the fruits and vegetables and avoid the things that have been recalled so you can stay as safe as possible, Hallie.
0: What is your take here on Secretary Kennedy's sort of public push on this? It did sound like he was trying to have a reassuring moment there.
8: And I think he was trying to have a reassuring moment. Unfortunately, I think with all the other information that's coming out, both from Mexico, from Michigan, other sources, and knowing these numbers are still going up, that messaging becomes even more confusing. And so, you know, for him to say it's under control, yet we're getting from other sources it's not under control, the public, again, doesn't really know who to look for, who to trust, who to believe in at this point. And hopefully we can start getting that one message out there that they can understand what they need to do and how they need to do it to keep them and their families safe, Hallie.
0: Yeah, no kidding. Nobody wants this. Dr. John, thank you very much. Glad to have you here breaking it down for us. We've got more coming up here on the show, including the breaking news out of Baltimore after a bus crash left multiple people in the hospital. You're seeing some of the video here. We'll tell you what police say happened. Plus, what we're just learning now about the death of a young Hollywood actress. Next.

0: Today, police in Greece say somebody stabbed two Greek-American tourists near one of the most popular destinations in the world, right near the entrance to the Acropolis. Both were hospitalized and expected to be okay. As police say, the suspect was struggling with mental health. Listen to how one person says this went down.
1: We were walking to the Acropolis, so we were just over there, and then we just heard people screaming and a crowd running away. So we obviously took cover.
0: The attack's raising new concerns now about a spot that sees more than 4 million visitors every year. Here's Raf Sanchez.
2: Hey, Hallie. Yeah, this was a terrifying scene at one of the world's most iconic tourism sites, the Acropolis, in the very heart of Athens. Greek police telling NBC News that this incident happened at around 8 a.m. local time. It's not unusual for tourists to try to get to the Acropolis early to beat the heat. They are saying that a man in his early 60s stabbed a pair of Greek-American tourists, a man and a woman. They were both in their early 50s. They're saying that the man suffered a fairly serious injury to his hand, the woman suffering less serious injuries to her legs. Now, the attacker was restrained on the scene. He was then arrested by police. The Greek-American visitors were given first aid. They were then transferred to the hospital. Doesn't sound like any of these injuries are life-threatening. It does appear that this is more of a mental health situation than anything related to terrorism or a targeted attack or anything like that. The man who allegedly carried out the stabbing was seen acting erratically at the site earlier on. Now, witnesses say that this was just totally, totally terrifying, that all of a sudden there was all this running, all this screaming. They weren't sure if it was some kind of large-scale terrorism attack, what was going on. But Greek authorities are saying that the situation is now under control. The Acropolis remained open throughout, and they are saying that there is no further danger to the public or to tourists. I'll send it back to you, Hallie.
0: Our thanks to Raf Sanchez for that reporting. We're also watching overseas firefighters going after these huge wildfires breaking out all across Europe, stemming from what seems to be that kind of never-ending heat wave there we've been telling you about. Look at this out of Sicily. I mean, that is a dramatic image there. Fires burning out of control. Our Claudia Lavanga has a closer look.
3: Plumes of smoke filling up the skies as wildfires break out across Sicily. You see planes here flying low, dumping water to tame the fires. One local politician posting, "We saw families fleeing from their homes with what they had in their hands." Several cities on red alerts and under evacuation orders during Italy's peak tourism season. Europe's record-breaking heat wave, along with dry conditions, fueling massive wildfires across the continent. So far this summer, France getting hit. And over in Spain today, firefighters battling a blaze as more than 1,000 people evacuate their homes. It follows last year's historic high for wildfires ravaging across Europe. And while officials in Sicily haven't signaled any foul play, blaming the flames on the heat and strong winds, that hasn't always been the case. In 2023, massive flames surrounded Sicily's capital city, even shutting down the main airport. The mayor of Palermo saying at the time, according to local reports, "These are serious crimes like those committed by the mafia. They are crimes against humanity." All raising the question of whether there is a darker cause behind the devastation. In 2022, an anti-mafia commission looking into the cause of Sicilian wildfires interviewed a local official who said many who've been indicted have been found to be mafia members, even connected to the Sicilian Cosa Nostra. And a UC Berkeley study found over 70% of wildfires in Sicily in 2021 were caused by arson, specifically tied to vendettas, land disputes, protests, and weaponization of fire by the mafia. It also cites testimony in 2017 that fires will be intentionally set for profit-seeking. For example, to transform rural land for building or development, or to create temporary employment opportunities. Now, with an island on edge, the heat and fires impacting local water supplies. No indication of any arrests. Emergency responders work to extinguish the flames. Then attention will turn to who is responsible.
0: Let me bring in Claudia Lavanga, who's joining us now. This heat is so intense and problematic, not just for the people who live in some of these areas, but for the firefighters trying to get a handle on some of this stuff, too.
4: Well, that's right, Holly. It was about 105 degrees today in Sicily. It was just as hot here in Rome and in the rest of the country. Now, if you look at the weather forecast, well, no rain in sight, but at least temperatures should drop in the next couple of days, meaning that that's going to help firefighters in Sicily to put out those wildfires. And also it's going to help the rest of us across the country to stop sweating so much, Holly.
0: No kidding. Claudia Lavanga, thank you very much. Let's get you over to the five things our team thinks you should know about tonight. Number one, a young actress known for her roles in the Godzilla movies has died after a car crash in Maryland. Kaylee Hoddle was just 18 years old. Police say a car she was in veered off the road early today and crashed. Hoddle was deaf and an advocate for the deaf community. Investigators think speeding may have contributed to this. Number two, at least 12 people have been killed. More than a dozen others are missing after an explosion led to a collapsing tunnel in India. Local leaders think there was a buildup of methane, and that's what triggered this blast at a construction site. Toxic gas levels have complicated the push to try to rescue or recover bodies. Even with gear and oxygen and all of that, teams can only get into the tunnel in shifts for about 15 minutes at a time. Number three, at least three people have been hospitalized after the school bus crash in Maryland late today. You see it here, the bus. Can you see it right inside that store? The Baltimore Public School District tells our affiliate WBAL the bus was taking students who attend the Maryland School for the Blind. It's not clear how many people were on the bus when it crashed, but we're going to keep you posted. Number four, Disney's announcing a bunch of layoffs affecting hundreds of jobs, including over at ESPN, where we're getting word of reported cuts, at Pixar, at National Geographic. The head of ESPN saying in a statement, some of the cuts are tied to the fact that they recently acquired the NFL Network. Football analyst Ryan Clark is one of the on-air personalities to confirm that he has been let go. Number five, quite a surprise for some folks in Colorado. Yes, a classic bear stuck in car situation here. Broke in, got trapped. One neighbor is using this rope to try to open the door from a distance, obviously. That lets the bear boom. There goes the bear lumbering away. Looks like the person's running too, wouldn't you? People in the area say they heard a honking horn at night, but thought it was just somebody being rude. Good thing they got that bear out. Coming up, some terrifying moments inside a neighborhood in Vegas. How police ended up catching a guy randomly shooting at houses. Plus, the close call for a sanitation worker in Milwaukee. What's behind this explosion in the garbage?

0: To some really scary video of a shooting spree in a suburb of Vegas. This guy carrying a rifle starts randomly firing it off in the middle of the day. Look at this. He's here walking up and down the sidewalk, gun in hand. At one point, he starts knocking on people's doors. Ugh, somebody was trying to take a video from his house when this person just opened fire.
1: What the f***? Oh, f***. Get down. Get down.
0: Ugh, I mean, can you imagine? Officers did end up taking this guy into custody, which is when they say he became unresponsive. Police took him to a nearby hospital where he was later declared dead. Dana Griffin is joining us now. I mean, you saw it in the video, middle of the day, basically, in a suburban neighborhood. Yeah. What in the world happened here?
2: I think that's a big question everyone wants to know, Hallie. I mean, you're right. Sunday around noon, that's when the shirtless man is captured on camera with that AR-15. Police confirming that is the exact style of gun there. We don't know what was going through his head, but it sure terrified the neighbors, including Ryan Adams. You just showed that video. He was in his home filming the shooting when all of a sudden those rounds started firing toward his home. He ran, told his family to take cover. And listen to how he described this terrifying moment.
3: Scary, really scary. He just starts letting loose at the house and just taking fire on a Sunday at noon was a little abnormal for our neighborhood.
2: Yeah, this was supposed to be an ordinary Sunday, but it was nothing but that. After the shooting, he showed our NBC affiliate KNSV where the holes pierced his home. It came through a downstairs wall into a closet, and one of those bullets was actually lodged still inside of his home, Hallie.
0: Dana Griffin, just really intense for those folks there. Thank you very much for bringing us up to speed. Yeah. NBC News covers hundreds of other stories every day, and because it can be tough to read or watch or listen to them all, our bureau teams have done it for you. This is what they tell us is going down in their regions in a segment we call The Local. Out of our Midwest bureau, look at this oxygen tank exploding in the faces of these sanitation workers in Milwaukee. Somebody put their tank in the regular trash. That's a no-no. When it got thrown into the garbage truck, it exploded. One of the workers ended up with a concussion and an eye injury. Out of our Northeast Bureau, a rescue team racing to save several people trapped on a sinking boat off the coast of Maine managed to get there. Look at this. Just after midnight, the people on board put out a distress call. They had apparently, they hit a big rock, basically. First responders did manage to get all four people safely to shore. And also out of our Midwest Bureau, Christmas in July for one Minnesota town. Laverne is now home to the world's tallest nutcracker, 66 feet tall. It's a working nutcracker. Nearly twice the height of the former record holder, getting everybody, a 250 themed nutcracker, but presumably, you know, holiday themed as we close in on October here. We're getting a fresh look now in the West at a really close call with a shark for some kids in Southern California. Look at this. We're being told this is a great white. And look how close it is to these kids in the water. It seems like they don't really realize it's happening, right? The guy taking the video said that the shark looked to be heard and was noticeably more active. Fortunately, nobody was hurt. Even with videos like these, you look at them, you see them, they're probably in your algorithm, you see them online. Shark attacks this summer are actually trending down. Look at this. Data from the site Tracking Sharks. So 7 shark bites in the U.S. so far this year. Last year, 28. The year before, 36. Obviously, summer is not over yet. Let me bring in Liz Kreutz, who's joining us now. But we like to see those trends going down. You talk with the guy who captured this nearly twice the height of the former record holder, getting everybody, a 250-themed nutcracker, but presumably, you know, holiday-themed as we close in on October here. We're getting a fresh look now in the West at a really close call with a shark for some kids in Southern California. Look at this. We're being told this is a great white. And look how close it is to these kids in the water. It seems like they don't really realize it's happening, right? The guy taking the video said that the shark looked to be heard and was noticeably, more active. Fortunately, nobody was hurt. Even with videos like these, you look at them, you see them, they're probably in your algorithm, you see them online. Shark attacks this summer are actually trending down. Look at this. Data from the site Tracking Sharks. So 7 shark bites in the U.S. so far this year. Last year, 28. The year before, 36. Obviously, summer is not over yet. Let me bring in Liz Kreutz, who's joining us now. But we like to see those trends going down. You talk with the guy who captured this video, the shark, just swimming around next to these people here. What was going through his mind?
4: Yeah, hey, Hallie. I mean, he said that he's out there quite a lot. That's what he does. He flies his drone off the coast of Southern California here to try to see these sharks. And so on one hand, he wasn't shocked, but he did say that seeing this shark get so close to these kids who seemingly have absolutely no idea that they are so close to this great white did make him pretty nervous. Take a listen.
5: When it's young kids involved like this, I did get nervous. My heartbeat did go a little higher. They definitely didn't have any idea. They waved at the drone. It's what happens most of the time. People have no idea they're next to a shark.
4: Yeah, and he said that he was trying to kind of like move the drone up and down as sort of his way of trying to alert the kids because he was a mile away on the shore as this was happening. But at the same time, he was like, you know what, maybe it's good they didn't know because they weren't splashing and freaking out, which could maybe draw the shark closer to them, Hallie.
0: What's also interesting, even with like, I think he was telling you he actually saw another shark during, like, I think your interview or part of the conversation. Shark attacks, the bites, fewer this year than we've seen, like, last year on pace. But sightings, I mean, with all this technology, it feels like everybody's got a drone, everybody's got a phone. We're seeing so many videos, right, of this kind of thing happening.
4: Yeah, so while we were doing the Zoom interview today, Hallie, he was there on the boat and several sharks were swimming around. So we kept like interrupting the interview being like, there's a shark, there's a shark. And it's not just even because of drones, which is obviously part of this, that we can just see them more from the air. But actually this year, shark experts tell us that this is going to be one of the sharkiest summers off the California coast in about a decade. There's been an El Nino that's made the water warmer, pushed more sharks into this area. And so this is the new norm here in California. And what experts tell us, though, it's lucky for swimmers. Yes, there are more sharks. That might sound scary. But we aren't, like you said, seeing more attacks. So just because there's more sharks, they're not really out to get us. There's sort of a misconception there. That said, some of the people I've interviewed said they would jump in that water. That's not going to be me. I'll keep my distance.
0: Girl, I'm with you watching from the shoreline. Can I just sharky summer? That is quite a headline,
4: yeah.
0: Though. I mean, sharkiest summer in the Pacific for Californians. Liz, I'm sure we'll talk again. It's only July, middle of July. Thank you.
4: We'll see.
0: Yeah. Appreciate you. Thanks, Liz. Coming up, the new plea tonight in Washington here from survivors of Jeffrey Epstein's abuse. What it could mean for the future of the president's attorney general pick.

0: New reporting tonight on a new letter from survivors of Jeffrey Epstein's abuse, asking two Republican senators to vote against President Trump's pick to lead the Justice Department. Remember, Senators Tom Tillis and John Cornyn both have some beef with the president. They both suggested they may vote, or at least left open the possibility they could potentially maybe vote against Todd Blanche, who the president wants to serve as the next AG. Tillis, for his part, basically challenged Blanche to meet with survivors. He said until that happened, he wasn't even going to consider the nomination. He couldn't get to a yes. Well, Blanche, as you know, if you've been watching the show, Blanche did meet with some survivors. That meeting happened on Thursday, just a few days ago. Blanche, calling it productive, although not always cordial, saying there's something that they want that I don't think I can give them, which is some form of justice. Survivors, for their part, many of them who attended, called it a box-checking exercise, arranged only after Blanche's confirmation was put at risk. They're writing this. They're saying this directly to Tillis and Cornyn. They say Blanche's willingness to sit in a room with us should not matter more than how he treated us once he was there. That's in line with what we all heard from Danny Bensky right here on this show, a survivor of Epstein's abuse who testified in front of Congress and appeared here just minutes after meeting Blanche, telling us he didn't ease her concerns.
1: My mind has not been changed that he will do what is best for the American people and survivors in this country. I think, if anything, it's made it more abundantly clear that he talks in circles, and he's good at talking in circles. And that's not what we need from our acting AG.
0: Let me bring in Sahil Kapoor, who's with us now on Capitol Hill. And Sahil, Tillis called Blanche's meeting a good faith gesture, but before this letter was sent to him, right? Any sense that this kind of lobbying, this push by some of these survivors is going to work for any of these Republicans?
2: It's not clear to me it's going to work, Hallie, but the survivors are not going quietly. They're certainly making their case, essentially arguing for Tom Tillis and John Cornyn, two key votes on the Judiciary Committee, to sink the Blanche nomination because they take issue with how the DOJ on Blanche's watch has handled this entire thing, from releasing names and personally identifying information of Epstein survivors while concealing and redacting names of alleged abusers. They go on to say that more than 1,000 women and girls were abused, but nobody other than Epstein and Ghislaine Maxwell were prosecuted. That's another big problem they have with Blanche. They say in a letter, quote, Todd Blanche showed no remorse for the horrific release of materials that exposed survivors' identities and images. He also gave no indication, they say, that he intended to seek accountability beyond Jeffrey Epstein and Ghislaine Maxwell. Now, as for Tillis, he did demand this meeting between Blanche and the survivors last week as a minimum requirement for his vote for Blanche. In terms of how he feels after it, how does he feel about the fact that survivors aren't happy? He seems to be in two minds about it. He said that he needs to look at what happened. He didn't say if it's satisfactory, but he did credit Blanche somewhat by saying that this kind of meeting between a head of the DOJ and Epstein survivors did not happen in the previous several administrations. So it's not clear to me that this is going to be a breaking point for Tom Tillis.
0: What about for Senator Cornyn?
2: Well, Senator Cornyn has another beef, which is regarding the weaponization fund that President Trump initially, his administration rather, had set up and then argued that he had dissolved. Cornyn told me earlier today that he needs a modification in the settlement regarding that IRS lawsuit where President Trump essentially sued his own government and then settled with himself to create this weaponization fund. That Blanche might have told him the weaponization fund is dead, but under the current situation, it's written up as an enforceable contract. So Blanche's word is not good enough for Cornyn. In terms of the meeting with Epstein survivors, I asked Cornyn about that as well. Here's what he said. Let's play it.
3: His meeting with the Epstein survivors, is that helpful, do you think? Does that make a difference?
4: I know the Epstein survivors have been traumatized by all of this. I'm not sure there's anything that the Attorney General can do to satisfy them other than to prosecute people who investigate and prosecute people who violate the law.
2: Now, Hallie, the vote in the Senate Judiciary Committee is likely to be next week. And remember, Cornyn and Tillis are critical votes here because Republicans only have a one-seat margin on the committee. They're not expected to win Democrats. So any one of these Republicans, either one of these two men who are not politically enthralled to President Trump, given that they're retiring, not running for re-election, can sink the Blanche nomination if they choose to.
0: We'll see. Sahil Kapoor, I guess that'll come to a head in next week or the week after. Sahil, thank you very much for being there for us on the Hill. Appreciate it. Still to come here on the show, some answers tonight, perhaps, in one of aviation's greatest mysteries. Our own Tom Costello's exclusive reporting on how teams found the wreckage of a Pan Am flight that crashed more than 7 decades ago. That's next.

0: Some drug maker drama tonight, gang. This new battle that's starting to come to light in the world of weight loss drugs, the lucrative world of weight loss drugs. The big company, Novo Nordisk, behind Ozempic and Wegovy, is now suing its biggest competitor, Eli Lilly. Novo Nordisk says Eli Lilly did some false advertising, saying that the company behind, you know, these other popular GLP-1s like Zepbound and Mounjaro designed its ads to mislead the public, they say. That's their quote. They're basically saying that when Eli Lilly compares how effective its stuff is versus Novo's, they're citing outdated trials. They're making false comparisons. This is a big deal. That's the allegation. This is a big deal, right? Because Novo Nordisk, they're like the GLP-1 OG. But in the last year, Eli Lilly's sales have outpaced them. CNBC reported in February Novo Nordisk was bracing for a big dip in profit for 2026. So it's interesting. We're going to watch how this lawsuit plays out and bring you any updates as we get them. To an NBC News exclusive now, an aviation mystery that has been 74 years in the making, appearing to be finally solved. One of the most consequential plane crashes of the last century. And the reason why, when you get on a flight, you're watching those pre-flight safety videos in the first place. The wreckage of this Pan Am passenger plane was found sitting deep in the waters off Puerto Rico. Our Tom Costello has the story.
1: In the deep waters off Puerto Rico, a 74-year-old mystery finally solved.
2: Oh, stop! Oh, my God!
3: Is that a plane?
4: That's a plane.
1: There, 2,000 feet below the surface, sonar and high-def images of the instantly recognizable Pan Am logo, of a landing gear and a tail.
4: Done deal. That is an engine. That is a full engine.
5: That is.
1: And the shiny, bright aluminum fuselage resting on the ocean floor.
5: Oh, my God. There's writing. It's her.
4: It says Clipper Endeavor.
1: In a Today Show exclusive, the Discovery Channel team is announcing Clipper Endeavor has been found.
6: So this plane was coming here to New York, right?
7: Yeah, to what's now JFK. And it was Good Friday.
8: Yeah, people were flying up here from Puerto Rico for the Easter weekend.
1: Pan Am Flight 256 left San Juan, Puerto Rico on April 11th, 1952. On board, 69 passengers and crew. But shortly after, the pilots lost both right side engines. 9 minutes later, the plane crashed. But in 1952, there were no flight attendant safety briefings.
8: There was no demonstration of where the exits were, where the flotation devices are. And so in all of that chaos and all that panic, 52 people drowned in and around this plane.
1: 17 people survived. In the dark depths of the Atlantic, the plane lost for 7 decades.
7: It was really out of reach in 1952, and it really took until now for the technology to catch up, to be able to reach down.
1: Then last month, Josh and Russ were offered one of the world's most advanced autonomous underwater drones, normally used for surveying gas and mineral fields. They had just 2 days to search.
7: We were against the clock on this, and we had kind of an idea, pretty nice box, search box that we wanted to search.
1: It took only one pass.
9: Oh, God.
3: That's a plane.
9: Whoa.
3: That's our plane.
9: Look at that.
7: Oh, my God.
1: The haunting images of an icon of American travel, the final resting place for 52 people, and a crash that changed aviation safety forever, as the government soon ordered pre-flight safety briefings for every plane.
8: Whether you're going on vacation, going home for the holidays, or you're a business traveler, every time you set foot on a plane, you owe a debt to what happened to Clipper Endeavor.
0: Tom is with us now. It's just incredible to watch that in a moment that is really a long time coming for the relatives, the descendants of the people who died on board that crash.
10: Yeah, that's right. So there was an infant on board who survived. We think he's about 74 or so years old right now. We tried to reach out to him. He wasn't available. But separately, there was a woman who was a nurse on board that plane back in 1952. And she's 102 today, 102 years old. She helped people off the plane, and she lives in Puerto Rico. And she said that she is just grateful that they now know the precise location for that plane. And it's a cemetery at sea, of course, right? So for the people who lost their lives.
0: And to honor them. You know, it's interesting to hear, too, why it took so long for this to be found, right? And it sounds like it's partly the advance of technology that helped them get there.
10: That's an awful big part of it. It's also in 1952, they weren't that worried about finding the wreckage anymore, right? It's way too deep. They couldn't go down and get it. They viewed it as kind of a ship lost at sea, as a cemetery at sea. And they were going to go ahead and let it rest at sea. By the way, it was also the Korean War and other things happening.
0: Tom Costello, what an exclusive. Thanks for bringing it to us here on the show. Appreciate you, as always. And appreciate all you for watching. Good to be back with you. That's a wrap for this hour. We'll see you next time. For now, this is HJN on NBC.

0: We are coming on the air with dangerous weather hitting the Northeast right now, with other spots bracing for what's to come. The latest track on a monster storm moving faster toward Louisiana, as we're seeing now some new video of unconfirmed tornadoes touching down in New Jersey. We're live with the forecast. Also new into us in the last hour here in Washington, why more members of Team Trump are joining TikTok not long after the app was supposed to be banned in the U.S. We're getting into that controversy. Plus, we'll take you inside a California courtroom as prosecutors lay out the murder case against a popular singer. The disturbing new details regarding the singer David and the 14-year-old he's accused of killing. Plus, two Americans stabbed near one of the world's most popular tourist spots. What we're learning about the attack in Greece tonight. And here at home, why the health secretary says that diarrhea bug we've talked so much about is now under control, even with some new pushback about the source of the outbreak. But one of our health experts thinks about how confident you should be in all of this, coming up a little bit later on in the show. Hey there, I'm Hallie, and we're coming on the air as we speak with millions of people bracing for unconfirmed tornadoes. We've already seen some blow through the Northeast. In the South, it's Tropical Storm Bertha picking up speed, according to the latest track, as it gets closer to Louisiana. We're already seeing some storm surge in the Gulf. Let's start with the North now. Floods in city streets. Look at some of the video we're getting in. Funnel cloud forming in New Jersey there in the middle. Places like Philly and New York are under a tornado watch as we speak. Tons of rain is making a mess at the airports, with ground stops at some of the big ones. So note that if you're traveling. Further west, several reported tornadoes have already ripped through Michigan and Iowa. You're looking now at some of the wind ripping through Arizona as it got hit by what our team says were actually monsoons. In Louisiana and in Mississippi, they're prepping for what's to come from Bertha, with a new update on her track from the National Weather Service in just the last hour. Our meteorologist Bill Cairns has the forecast. George Solis is standing by in New Orleans. But I want to start with Jenny Yeh from our Connecticut station, who's joining us now, because right now it's the Northeast in the thick of it as the night goes on, Jenny.
1: Hallie, hi. Right now it is actually still raining here in Connecticut. There are several flash flood warnings throughout the state, and then there are also a couple tornado watches along the coastline. But the big talk of the day is flooded streets here in Connecticut. I am right now on Pratt Street, which is in Meriden, not far from the train station. And this, surprisingly, was the street that was flooded about 3 hours ago. It has since then cleared up. And if you take a look over here, this is the flood lines that you can see of just how high the rainwaters have come up. Now, I want to show you guys a video of it earlier when we arrived on scene about 3 hours ago. This is what it looked like. Lots of heavy flooding. And when we got here, this is the car that was stuck in the flood waters. Neighbors do tell me that it happens every so often, so when it rains really heavily. But within the hour, the crews did come by to drain. So you see the streets are now cleared up. And we did see a tow truck come and take that car away. Let's hop over to Wallingford, which is just 20 minutes south of us in the same state. It was dumping rain at around 2 this afternoon. You can hear it. It was just rumbling and a lot of crazy things going on. But the streets quickly flooded and we did see a lot of drivers slow down. So today's flash flood is a good reminder to not drive in these flood conditions if possible. Live here in Meriden, Jenny Yeh, NBC Connecticut News. Hallie, back to you.
0: Jenny, thank you very much for joining us. Jenny Yeh from NBC Connecticut. Let me bring in our meteorologist, Bill Cairns. Now, it's not just Connecticut. We talked about Philly, New York. These tornado watches, they can be so dangerous, Bill, when they happen at night, as we've talked about, right? Like, walk us through what's expected.
2: Yeah, so we're watching a few spots where the chance of tornadoes happening now. There's flash flooding happening in a lot of locations, and that's been the story today. It hits, the water gets high, and then 2 hours later, the water's gone. That's kind of the definition of flash flooding. So we have a couple of tornado warnings. One is down here around Wildwood, New Jersey, down towards Cape May. And then we have numerous tornado warnings down here in areas of Kentucky, at least 4 of them currently. And one of them is what we'd call a particularly dangerous situation, which means possibility of a strong tornado on the ground. And that would have been right over the top of Munfordville about 10 minutes ago, now heading south of Hardeeville. So we'll keep an eye on this. But they're calling this, the National Weather Service, a considerable threat. Now for the flash flooding. The green shows you where it's possible. The maroon shows where it's actually happening. And look at all the flash flood warnings out there. Philadelphia is under a flash flood warning. Richmond, you can go from southern portions of Ohio all the way into northern portions of West Virginia. And then we've got New York City. All of the boroughs are now under a flash flood warning, including Queens and Bronx, heading into Manhattan. Southern Connecticut still is. Some areas here, this maroon strip has a wide swath of 4 inches of rain. And you mentioned the airports are bad. Here's the latest, Hallie. LaGuardia, 135-minute delays. Philly, 165. I got to do some math there. It's like 2.5 hours. D.C.'s at 60, and Baltimore is still under a ground stop. Just a miserable day to be traveling by air in the Northeast.
0: Yeah, no kidding. And as we look ahead to this tropical storm, what's going on, right? Because it's you've talked about how it's kind of lopsided, right? That doesn't mean it's nothing.
2: It doesn't mean it's nothing, but it doesn't mean it's going to be destructive. Tropical storms, by definition, will have winds strong enough.

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1: Seen this before. They want to take as many bags as they can to fortify their homes in the event of some flooding. We caught up with some of those concerned residents. Here's what they told me.
2: I'd rather take the necessary precautions that I need than have water coming in my house. You can never over prepare for something living down here.
3: I have flashlights. I make sure I have batteries and also food in case my electricity goes out. Usually doesn't go out very much often, but like I said, you never know. I just want to prepare for the worst and hope for the best.
1: Hallie, as Bill said, this is really going to be just a major inconvenience. Already some coastal flood warnings into effect here because of what this storm could do with some of the rain and some of the flooding that is expected. Florida already seeing some rescues from folks down there as well. So we're all just bracing for Bertha, seeing what this storm does. And again, many hoping it's nowhere near as bad as it could be. Hallie?
4: Yeah, fingers crossed for that for sure. George Solis, thank you for being out there. We're glad to have you there. Appreciate it. Here in Washington now, some news just popping in the last hour or so, and it's kind of interesting, right? We talk about the tariffs that the president is putting in place on Canada in the next 30 days, Canada's response. They're going to maybe have some talks. But as this is all developing tonight, another piece of news, these I think you can fairly call them hype videos being launched by members of the White House, President Trump's cabinet, as they're all launching their own TikTok accounts. Here's the White House's, like, vid for the launch, saying, don't miss a second of the hype. See you there. Somebody else was like, our team's taking their talents to TikTok here. What's going on? Why is this happening? The move is coming just days after the Justice Department told federal employees that, yes, you can use the app. You can have it, like, on your phone because of its sale to a U.S.-approved owner. We're old enough to remember when that was supposed to be illegal, right? There was a time and a day. The time was back in 2022 when there was a law passed that banned TikTok from government-issued phones. Clearly, they're now leaning in. Let me bring in Monica Alba at the White House. A 180, obviously, Mon. And it doesn't mean that even though the DOJ said this was okay, that it is without controversy. You're seeing some Democrats who are like, wait a second, cognitive dissonance here.
5: Yeah, and there is even a reversal here from the president's original position years ago when he did express national security concerns. Now the Trump administration basically saying those concerns have melted away because of the change in ownership. Instead, now the parent company of TikTok is backed by U.S.-based investors that this president supports and backs. So you are seeing everybody from the Education Department to HHS to the Department of Interior, and it looks like, according to that video from the White House, everybody in the cabinet eventually is going to debut their own account on TikTok. So it is worth noting that this seems to be an apparent recognition that that is a way to reach a lot of young voters, potentially. Certainly President Trump's own videos on TikTok do garner millions of views. So it looks like they're kind of leaning in to that strategy potentially, Hallie. But you mentioned some of the controversy. And yes, Democratic Senator Maria Cantwell put out a statement saying that she is concerned specifically about the Department of Justice, saying that this is all fine now, she writes, because it still raises some questions. And she says that before clearing TikTok, quote, Congress needs answers, have operational ties between ByteDance and TikTok's U.S. operations truly been severed? Who controls the algorithm, and can ByteDance access or update it? So those are all questions that have yet to be answered, but the White House seemingly responding in its own fashion by saying they don't have any concerns about this and really leaning into it, as you put it, Hallie. And it looks like even more and more agencies and cabinet secretaries are going to be rolling this out in the coming hours and days.
4: Because I'm an old person, I remember covering, I think it was the 2022 midterms maybe, and this whole thing of like, because you said something interesting and I want to pick up on that thread, this idea of like, you know, the youth, the young people, like people, tons of people are on TikTok. I mean, they are. And it's a way for some of these campaigns, these political campaigns, to reach an audience who may not be watching, you know, cable news and political ads and their nightly newscast all day. Right. Fine. Walk us through that piece of it, because the timing here is interesting. A couple of months before the midterms now in 2026, these are not, you know, these are cabinet members. Let's be clear. These are members of the White House now. Obviously, you know, it's going to be members of Congress up for re-election and governors, et cetera. But it does seem at least.

0: worth mentioning, though. Here we are, end of July. Midterms are coming up in just a couple of months.
1: Yeah, I think that that timing is not accidental at all. And it was all around the timing of the 2024 election that there were questions about joining TikTok and who was going to be a part of it when there were still all of these questions about the national security aspect. This seems to be sort of an implication, or at least a tacit endorsement, that more people connected to the government are going to be using this for official government messaging, which certainly this White House right now, it seems like, is trying to tout what it perceives as its accomplishments in the run-up to the midterms as a space where they want to kind of claim that ownership and get more views of, again, what they are trying to put out there. And we'll see if voters pay attention.
0: Monica Alba, live for us on the North Lawn. Mon, thank you. Let's take you down to Capitol Hill now with some very interesting moments. We've been monitoring live, and I think it is either still happening or just wrapping up. Still happening, I think. Just finishing on Capitol Hill, where the defense secretary's there, along with some others. And, the big headline had been this sort of ask. He's making this price tag he put on the war, $37.5 billion. And in just the last couple of minutes, we've seen some pretty feisty, fiery moments. I want to play one of them here between the defense secretary and one of the Democrats on this committee.
2: You stated that on day 14 of this conflict, in the second week of the conflict, you stated that Iran's military had been, quote, destroyed and, quote, made combat ineffective. Was that an accurate statement? Yes or no?
3: Iran's ability to challenge the United States of America at the level at which we're capable of.
2: That's not what I asked you, Mr. Secretary. You said on day 14, Iran's military had been, quote, destroyed and, quote, made combat ineffective. Yes or no? Was that an accurate statement?
3: What the American military has done to the Iranian military is a historic military defeat, and they're ineffective in that context. Generational investment.
0: Notable there from the defense secretary, again, facing lawmakers, some of them very skeptical about how this war has been conducted, how this war, the timeline of it, the length of it, et cetera, with Hegseth asking for another $70 billion in a war that's cost about 37 so far. Overseas, look at this. The strikes have not let up. This is the latest round from CENTCOM overnight as the region braces for more. Courtney Kuby is tracking it all for us. You noted, Courtney, just not long ago, 11 nights now, we've seen these strikes. That's not the only moment that we've seen in the last little bit here, just in the last hour, from a Democrat on the committee and Defense Secretary Hegseth. Here's another one from Kirsten Gillibrand. And we're playing this to show, I think, some of the concerns that some of these lawmakers have about the war against Iran.
4: You are asking for unlimited money for bombs when people can't feed their families. And I don't know how this administration intends to defend those decisions to the American people.
3: Not unlimited bombs, Senator. I'm asking for the right bombs at the right time to ensure we can deter our adversaries into the future. And that's why this is a generational investment. And it was the previous administration that didn't fund this department.
0: Let's take this in two buckets, Court. There's the military and the military operational, and then the political, right? Military operational here. That question from Senator Ossoff about what Hegseth said, and you covered it the first couple of weeks of the war, right? Yeah. The idea that Iran was totally militarily defeated, made combat ineffective.
5: Yeah, and Secretary Hegseth did not defend or stand behind a single one of the statements that Senator Ossoff, he went through statement after statement, some of them as recently as literally 2 weeks after the war started, others slightly later. But the point that he was making was that Secretary Hegseth was saying things like, Iran has been completely defeated militarily. Iran is combat ineffective on the heels of the U.S. losing three U.S. service members. There's one missing in action in the past few days. Right. I mean, Secretary Hegseth, there is a return of their remains at Dover Air Force Base. And the notion that Secretary Hegseth said months ago that Iran was combat ineffective, he did not defend that there today.
0: Fair to say that Iran's military operational capacities have been degraded?
5: Absolutely. Yeah. And they have. And especially their conventional capabilities. I think the reality is, though, this administration, rather than providing facts and statistics, they have been making these broad generalizations and saying things like they are combat ineffective without necessarily defining what that means. Secretary Hegseth again repeated another one that has been just torn apart and over the last several months, and that is the idea that Iran's nuclear facilities were obliterated during Operation Midnight Hammer. If the administration would just provide the facts and provide statistics for what they are striking, how it is genuinely degrading Iran's capabilities, the Secretary of Defense wouldn't have to defend these kinds of vague and generalized statements.
0: One of the other things you heard the Defense Secretary talk about was the price tag of the war, $37.5 billion so far, as he is now asking for about double that for the continuation of the war against Iran, right?
5: And it doesn't really make sense, because it's in, this hearing today was not just about that $67 billion that the Department of Defense is asking for as part of the supplemental. There's also more than $1 trillion in their base budget. And then, of course, there's the money with the continuing the reconciliation, that is. So we're talking about billions and billions of dollars. All told, it adds up to over $1.5 trillion.
0: An intense day for the defense secretary, for others on the Hill today. Courtney Kuby, we're glad to have you with us to break it all down. We'll keep track of what else emerges. Appreciate that. Take you to the West now with the most detailed look yet into L.A. prosecutors' case against a singer accused of killing and dismembering a teenager, with new evidence shown in court today. Now, according to prosecutors, the singer David, remember, we've been talking about this for a while when this emerged. David, they say, killed 14-year-old Celeste Rivas Hernandez last April when she threatened to go public with the fact that they had been having some kind of relationship right as his music career was taking off. Prosecutors showing really difficult-to-watch images of Rivas Hernandez's body at the crime scene here after officials found her body decomposing in an abandoned Tesla registered to David 4 months after she was killed. Our team inside court says her mother was there, obviously emotional, in tears, as these images were shown. Now, what we're going to see over the course of this four-day preliminary hearing is going to seem a lot like a mini trial. Prosecutors are basically trying to prove there's enough evidence actually here to go ahead and move forward with like a full-on trial. Camila Bernal has been following this for us from L.A. Bring us up to speed on what we're seeing from both the prosecutors and from the defense, who have questioned a witness as well.
6: Yeah, and we've seen that they have a mountain of evidence, the prosecution does, in terms of digital evidence, the relationship between Celeste and David. And we had also previously discussed these Amazon purchases, which are key. That includes an inflatable pool, two chainsaws, a burn cage. And all of that actually came up today in testimony. And officers admitted to having found some of these items at David's home. Then in cross-examination, the defense asked, well, did you test the chainsaws for blood? And they said, yes, there was no blood that came back on those chainsaws. And then they said, did you test for DNA? And they said, you know, no, we didn't test for DNA because we didn't find blood. So you see part of the strategy there from the defense in terms of what investigators did not find. But prosecutors continue to say that they have other DNA evidence, that they found Celeste Rivas's blood at his home, and that they found some of the particles from the inflatable pool on Celeste Rivas's body. So we'll see what the judge decides. This is just a preliminary hearing, but we're starting to hear from both sides. Hallie.
0: Camila Bernal, thank you very much. Got to take it to New Jersey now, where we're getting some breaking news there. The governor saying the state's DMV accidentally registered apparently thousands of non-citizens to vote after a software glitch. About 400 of them eventually went on to cast a ballot. Here's Governor Mike Sherrill explaining how this happened.
7: Some individuals indicated that they weren't citizens and weren't eligible to vote, but the software registered them anyway. We have no evidence at this time that any elections were swayed.
0: By the numbers, we're talking about 6,600 non-citizens who signed up to vote after this glitch. Fewer than 400 of them, according to the governor, actually voted. You heard her there. No evidence this actually swayed any elections, but it does reopen a kind of political can of worms. Not even a week after President Trump's primetime speech to talk about, in his words, election security. In just the last 40 or so minutes, the White House has responded by tying this disclosure to his push to pass the so-called Save America Act to remake the country's voting systems. Remember, that's a bill that our Capitol Hill team has made clear, in its current form, doesn't have the votes to pass right now. NBC Philadelphia's Lauren Make is joining us in Trenton tonight. You were there hearing Cheryl sort of walk us all through this, right? So help us understand what she says happened and what she says did not happen.
8: Hallie, Governor Cheryl not happy about this, calling it unacceptable, first of all, that it happened, that it took a while to get it resolved, and that it took even longer for New Jerseyans to find out about it. She says, though, that her administration is going to be accountable. Let me walk you through how this happened, when this happened. We are talking about in 2023, June of 2023, and between then and June of 2024, that is when she says this happened during the Murphy administration. That's her predecessor. The governor says they are working to remove these individuals who are improperly on the voter rolls from from the voter rolls and that they are also working to replace the vendor responsible. Now, we also know, as you mentioned, we have heard from President Trump on election issues and pushing for that Save America Act. Governor Sherrill today looking to draw a contrast. Take a listen.
7: As the Trump administration tries to weaponize elections for political gain, I am ensuring that we protect our elections. Let me be clear. Donald Trump has zero credibility on the issue of election integrity.
8: Now, the governor spoke to reporters here at the Capitol. She also posted on social media about this. And the DHS Secretary, Mark Wayne Mullen, responded to that. Let me read you his response. He said, this should have been done a long time ago. Just one illegal vote cancels out the vote of a U.S. citizen. As DHS governor reported last week, New Jersey could have as many as 35,152 potential non-citizens registered to vote. Looking forward to working with you to secure elections in the future. So Governor Mikey Sherrill saying they are working to make sure they are accountable and that they do what is needed to make sure only the proper people are on the voter rolls going forward. And she says they're going to be transparent about this. Hallie, we'll throw it back to you.
0: Laura Mick, we're glad to see you. Thank you for being out there for us tonight in Trenton. Appreciate that. Here in Washington, too, the health secretary late today says he thinks the government has a handle on that diarrhea bug that's become rather infamous in the last couple of weeks. Here's RFK Jr. sounding like he's trying to calm nerves a little bit.
9: We do have the outbreak under control. We have done extensive forensics, epidemiological forensics, and we've identified the source of the outbreak. We and the companies that have involved have implemented a recall.
0: That said, there's some new confusion today, or at least some new pushback about the source of that outbreak. Mexico's health secretary says there's no evidence, in their view, that lettuce grown there and supplied to Taylor Farms is actually the source. But the FDA says, wait a second, there's still overwhelming data linking the outbreak to that Mexican farm. Let me get to Dr. John Torres. And we know there's been this whole thing in the last couple of days here. Bottom line, right, just put it in real plain English for us. What is the level of confidence among health experts that they have successfully identified the source of this, you know, really uncomfortable parasitic outbreak?
10: And Hallie, I think the level of confidence is around medium right now, because I think they say, yes, okay, epidemiologically, we're figuring out it came from that one source, and it looks like it's pointing towards this Mexico lettuce issue that we're talking about. But at the same time, the messaging gets very confusing. And let me give you an example. Today, Michigan put out new numbers. Their numbers went up to 6,571 identified cases. If you look at the FDA site, I'm sorry, the CDC site, they're saying there's only 1,645 cases, but those are data from 6 days ago. They haven't updated it since. And so we're getting confusing messaging here. We're getting late messaging from the government. We're getting this from RFK Jr. And so, again, I think most health experts are saying, yes, I think we're starting to pinpoint it, but we don't necessarily have it pinpointed right now.
0: Should it be this tricky, Dr. John? Like, if you look at past instances of outbreaks and stuff, is it always this, you know, back and forth?
10: Yeah, it can be tough to figure out the source of an outbreak, especially for something like this, because it's that microscopic parasite that's really hard to determine if it's there, because it could be in very small quantities. At the same time, we do know that the EIS, the service that actually with the CDC goes and looks for these epidemiological findings here, hasn't been what it was in the past. And so, you know, looking at it, I think the best advice for people is to keep doing what we've been talking about, and that's to keep safe. And that essentially means to cook, peel, or wash the fruits and vegetables and avoid the things that have been recalled so you can stay as safe as possible, Hallie.
0: What is your take here on Secretary Kennedy's sort of public push on this? It did sound like he was trying to have a reassuring moment there.
10: And I think he was trying to have a reassuring moment. Unfortunately, I think with all the other information that's coming out, both from Mexico, from Michigan, other sources, and knowing these numbers are still going up, that messaging becomes even more confusing. And so, you know, for him to say it's under control, yet we're getting from other sources it's not under control, the public, again, doesn't really know who to look for, who to trust, who to believe in at this point. And hopefully we can start getting that one message out there that they can understand what they need to do and how they need to do it to keep them and their families safe, Hallie.
0: Yeah, no kidding. Nobody wants this. Dr. John, thank you very much. Glad to have you here breaking it down for us. Still ahead for us, more to get to on the show tonight, including a bear stuck inside a car in Colorado, how some neighbors managed to get him out.

0: Let's get you over to the five things our team thinks you should know about tonight. Number one, you're looking at hundreds of protesters as part of India's youth-led what they call cockroach movement. It started after a Supreme Court justice there compared some unemployed young folks to cockroaches. And then this whole thing picked up momentum in response to cheating scandals around exams. Like last month when 2 million students had to retake their med school tests after the first one was leaked. Protesters are now calling for the education minister to resign. Number two, at least three people have been hospitalized here in the U.S. after a school bus crash in Maryland. You see the back of that bus, like basically fully inside that store in Baltimore. The public school district there tells our affiliate, WBAL in Baltimore, the bus was transporting students who attend the Maryland School for the Blind. It's not clear how many people were on the bus when it crashed. We're going to track this one and keep you posted. Number three, a new video shows the moment a suspect jumped off a bridge in Missouri. Police were trying to make a traffic stop when the guy got out of his car, dove over the side. Right there. Oh, he apparently fell something like 30 feet. Incredibly, he is okay. He survived the jump. Police say he's now in custody. Number four, a warm-up jacket worn by an NBA legend during the 72 Finals game has sold for nearly $90,000 at auction. Belonged to Wilt Chamberlain. The teenager who first found it, saw it at a Goodwill, bought it for $3. He says he couldn't believe it when Sotheby's reached out to him about it, calling it as good as it gets. Number five, quite a surprise for some folks in Colorado. That is, yes, a classic of the genre, bear stuck in car. Broke in, got trapped. Some neighbor puts a rope around the door handle. Look at this. Pulls it from a distance. Bear gets out and runs. Apparently, the person behind the camera starts to run as well, understandably. People in the area say they heard a car honking like all through the night, but they thought it was just somebody being rude. Bear's good now, though. Take you overseas now. Police in Greece say somebody stabbed two Greek-American tourists outside one of the most popular destinations in the world, right near the entrance to the Acropolis. Both people were hospitalized. They are expected to be okay. And police say the suspect had mental health issues. Here's how one person says it went down.
1: We were walking to the Acropolis, so we were just over there, and then we just heard people screaming and a crowd running away. So we obviously took cover.
0: The attack's raising new concerns about a spot that sees more than 4 million visitors every year. Our Raf Sanchez has more.
2: Hey, Hallie. Yeah, this was a terrifying scene at one of the world's most iconic tourism sites, the Acropolis, in the very heart of Athens. Greek police telling NBC News that this incident happened at around 8 a.m. local time. It's not unusual for tourists to try to get to the Acropolis early to beat the heat. They are saying that a man in his early 60s stabbed a pair of Greek-American tourists, a man and a woman. They were both in their early 50s. They're saying that the man suffered a fairly serious injury to his hand, the woman suffering less serious injuries to her legs. Now, the attacker was restrained on the scene. He was then arrested by police. The Greek-American visitors were given first aid. They were then transferred to the hospital. Doesn't sound like any of these injuries are life-threatening. It does appear that this is more of a mental health situation than anything related to terrorism or a targeted attack or anything like that. The man who allegedly carried out the stabbing was seen acting erratically at the site earlier on. Now, witnesses say that this was just totally, totally terrifying, that all of a sudden there was all this running, all this screaming. They weren't sure if it was some kind of large-scale terrorism attack, what was going on. But Greek authorities are saying that the situation is now under control. The Acropolis remained open throughout, and they are saying that there is no further danger to the public or to tourists. I'll send it back to you, Hallie.
0: Raf Sanchez, thank you very much. Our thanks to him. We are also watching overseas firefighters trying to get a handle on those huge wildfires breaking out in Europe and beyond, stemming from what seems to be that never-ending heat wave we've been telling you about. In Sicily, you've got fires there. Look at this. It looks so dramatic. I mean, it's very dramatic looking, burning out of control. And there's questions now about the role the mafia may have played in previous wildfires there. Claudio Lavanga has a closer look.
3: Plumes of smoke filling up the skies as wildfires break out across Sicily. You see planes here flying low, dumping water to tame the fires. One local politician posting, "We saw families fleeing from their homes with what they had in their hands." Several cities on red alerts and under evacuation orders during Italy's peak tourism season. Europe's record-breaking heat wave, along with dry conditions, fueling massive wildfires across the continent. So far this summer, France getting hit. And over in Spain today, firefighters battling a blaze as more than 1,000 people evacuate their homes. It follows last year's historic high for wildfires ravaging across Europe. And while officials in Sicily haven't signaled any foul play, blaming the flames on the heat and strong winds, that hasn't always been the case. In 2023, massive flames surrounded Sicily's capital city, even shutting down the main airport. The mayor of Palermo saying at the time, according to local reports, these are serious crimes like those committed by the mafia. They are crimes against humanity. All raising the question of whether there is a darker cause behind the devastation. In 2022, an anti-mafia commission looking into the cause of Sicilian wildfires interviewed a local official who said many who've been indicted have been found to be mafia members, even connected to the Sicilian Cosa Nostra. And a UC Berkeley study found over 70% of wildfires in Sicily in 2021 were caused by arson, specifically tied to vendettas, land disputes, protests, and weaponization of fire by the mafia. It also cites testimony in 2017 that fires will be intentionally set for profit-seeking. For example, to transform rural land for building or development, or to create temporary employment opportunities. Now, with an island on edge, the heat and fires impacting local water supplies. No indication of any arrests. Emergency responders work to extinguish the flames. Then attention will turn to who is responsible.
0: Let me bring in Claudia Lavanga, who's joining us now. This heat is so intense and problematic, not just for the people who live in some of these areas, but for the firefighters trying to get a handle on some of this stuff, too.
4: Well, that's right, Holly. It was about 105 degrees today in Sicily. It was just as hot here in Rome and in the rest of the country. Now, if you look at the weather forecast, well, no rain in sight, but at least temperatures should drop in the next couple of days, meaning that that's going to help firefighters in Sicily to put out those wildfires. And also it's going to help the rest of us across the country to stop sweating so much, Holly.
0: No kidding. Claudia Lavanga, thank you very much. Coming up, some terrifying moments inside a neighborhood in Vegas. How police ended up catching a guy randomly shooting at houses. Plus, the close call for a sanitation worker in Milwaukee. What's behind this explosion in the garbage?

0: To some really scary video of a shooting spree in a suburb of Vegas. This guy carrying a rifle starts randomly firing it off in the middle of the day. Look at this. He's here walking up and down the sidewalk, gun in hand. At one point, he starts knocking on people's doors. Ugh, somebody was trying to take a video from his house when this person just opened fire.
1: What the f***? Oh, f***. Get down. Get down.
0: Ugh, I mean, can you imagine? Officers did end up taking this guy into custody, which is when they say he became unresponsive. Police took him to a nearby hospital where he was later declared dead. Dana Griffin is joining us now. I mean, you saw it in the video, middle of the day, basically, in a suburban neighborhood. Yeah. What in the world happened here?
2: I think that's a big question everyone wants to know, Hallie. I mean, you're right. Sunday around noon, that's when the shirtless man is captured on camera with that AR-15. Police confirming that is the exact style of gun there. We don't know what was going through his head, but it sure terrified the neighbors, including Ryan Adams. You just showed that video. He was in his home filming the shooting when all of a sudden those rounds started firing toward his home. He ran, told his family to take cover. And listen to how he described this terrifying moment.
3: Scary, really scary. He just starts letting loose at the house and just taking fire on a Sunday at noon was a little abnormal for our neighborhood.
2: Yeah, this was supposed to be an ordinary Sunday, but it was nothing but that. After the shooting, he showed our NBC affiliate KNSV where the holes pierced his home. It came through a downstairs wall into a closet, and one of those bullets was actually lodged still inside of his home, Hallie.
0: Dana Griffin, just really intense for those folks there. Thank you very much for bringing us up to speed. Yeah. NBC News covers hundreds of other stories every day, and because it can be tough to read or watch or listen to them all, our bureau teams have done it for you. This is what they tell us is going down in their regions in a segment we call The Local. Out of our Midwest bureau, look at this oxygen tank exploding in the faces of these sanitation workers in Milwaukee. Somebody put their tank in the regular trash. That's a no-no. When it got thrown into the garbage truck, it exploded. One of the workers ended up with a concussion and an eye injury. Out of our Northeast Bureau, a rescue team racing to save several people trapped on a sinking boat off the coast of Maine managed to get there. Look at this. Just after midnight, the people on board put out a distress call. They had apparently, they hit a big rock, basically. First responders did manage to get all four people safely to shore. And also out of our Midwest Bureau, Christmas in July for one Minnesota town. Laverne is now home to the world's tallest nutcracker, 66 feet tall. It's a working nutcracker. Nearly twice the height of the former record holder, getting everybody, a 250-themed nutcracker, but presumably, holiday-themed as we close in on October here. We're getting a fresh look now in the West at a really close call with a shark for some kids in Southern California. Look at this. We're being told this is a great white, and look how close it is to these kids in the water. It seems like they don't really realize it's happening, right? The guy taking the video said that the shark looked to be heard and was noticeably more active. Fortunately, nobody was hurt. Even with videos like these, you look at them, you see them, they're probably in your algorithm, you see them online. Shark attacks this summer are actually trending down. Look at this. Data from the site Tracking Sharks. So 7 shark bites in the U.S. so far this year. Last year, 28. The year before, 36. Obviously, summer is not over yet. Let me bring in Liz Kroitz, who's joining us now. But we like to see those trends going down. You talk with the guy who captured this video, the shark, just swimming around next to these people here. What was going through his mind?
4: Yeah. Hey, Hallie. He said that he's out there quite a lot. That's what he does. He flies his drone off the coast of Southern California here to try to see these sharks. And so on one hand, he wasn't shocked, but he did say that seeing this shark get so close to these kids who seemingly have absolutely no idea that they are so close to this great white did make him pretty nervous. Take a listen.
5: When it's young kids involved like this, I did get nervous. My heartbeat did go a little higher. They definitely didn't have any idea. They waved at the drone. It's what happens most of the time. People have no idea they're next to a shark.
4: Yeah, and he said that he was trying to move the drone up and down as sort of his way of trying to alert the kids because he was a mile away on the shore as this was happening. But at the same time, he was like, you know what, maybe it's good they didn't know because they weren't splashing and freaking out, which could maybe draw the shark closer to them, Hallie.
0: What's also interesting, even with I think he was telling you he actually saw another shark during, like, I think your interview or part of the conversation here. Shark attacks, the bites, fewer this year than we've seen, like, last year on pace. But sightings, I mean, with all this technology, it feels like everybody's got a drone, everybody's got a phone. We're seeing so many videos, right, of this kind of thing happening.
4: Yeah, so while we were doing the Zoom interview today, Holly, he was there on the boat and several sharks were swimming around. So we kept like interrupting the interview, being like, there's a shark, there's a shark. And it's not just even because of drones, which is obviously part of this, that we can just see them more from the air. But actually this year, shark experts tell us that this is going to be one of the sharkiest summers off the California coast in about a decade. There's been an El Nino that's made the water warmer, pushed more sharks into this area. And so this is the new norm here in California. Yeah, and what experts tell us, though, it's lucky for swimmers. Yes, there are more sharks. That might sound scary, but we aren't, like you said, seeing more attacks. So just because there's more sharks, they're not really out to get us. There's sort of a misconception there. That said, some of the people I've interviewed said they would jump in that water. That's not going to be me. I'll keep my distance.
0: Girl, I'm with you watching from the shoreline. Can I just sharky summer? That is quite a headline, though. I mean, sharkiest summer in the Pacific for Californians. Liz, I'm sure we'll talk again. It's only July, middle of July. Thank you.
4: We'll see.
0: Yeah. Appreciate you. Thanks, Liz. Coming up, the new plea tonight in Washington here from survivors of Jeffrey Epstein's abuse. What it could mean for the future of the president's attorney general pick.

0: New reporting tonight on a new letter from survivors of Jeffrey Epstein's abuse, asking two Republican senators to vote against President Trump's pick to lead the Justice Department. Remember, Senators Tom Tillis and John Cornyn both have some beef with the president. They both suggested they may vote, or at least left open the possibility they could potentially maybe vote against Todd Blanche, who the president wants to serve as the next AG. Tillis, for his part, basically challenged Blanche to meet with survivors. He said until that happened, he wasn't even going to consider the nomination. He couldn't get to a yes. Well, Blanche, as you know, if you've been watching the show, Blanche did meet with some survivors. That meeting happened on Thursday, just a few days ago. Blanche, calling it productive, although not always cordial, saying there's something that they want that I don't think I can give them, which is some form of justice. Survivors, for their part, many of them who attended, called it a box-checking exercise, arranged only after Blanche's confirmation was put at risk. They're writing this. They're saying this directly to Tillis and Cornyn. They say Blanche's willingness to sit in a room with us should not matter more than how he treated us once he was there. That's in line with what we all heard from Danny Bensky right here on this show, a survivor of Epstein's abuse who testified in front of Congress and appeared here just minutes after meeting Blanche, telling us he didn't ease her concerns.
1: My mind has not been changed that he will do what is best for the American people and survivors in this country. I think, if anything, it's made it more abundantly clear that he talks in circles, and he's good at talking in circles. And that's not what we need from our acting AG.
0: Let me bring in Sahil Kapoor, who's with us now on Capitol Hill. And Sahil, Tillis called Blanche's meeting a good faith gesture, but before this letter was sent to him, right? Any sense that this kind of lobbying, this push by some of these survivors is going to work for any of these Republicans?
2: It's not clear to me it's going to work, Hallie, but the survivors are not going quietly. They're certainly making their case, essentially arguing for Tom Tillis and John Cornyn, two key votes on the Judiciary Committee, to sink the Blanche nomination because they take issue with how the DOJ on Blanche's watch has handled this entire thing, from releasing names and personally identifying information of Epstein survivors while concealing and redacting names of alleged abusers. They go on to say that more than 1,000 women and girls were abused, but nobody other than Epstein and Ghislaine Maxwell were prosecuted. That's another big problem they have with Blanche. They say in a letter, quote, Todd Blanche showed no remorse for the horrific release of materials that exposed survivors' identities and images. He also gave no indication, they say, that he intended to seek accountability beyond Jeffrey Epstein and Ghislaine Maxwell. Now, as for Tillis, he did demand this meeting between Blanche and the survivors last week as a minimum requirement for his vote for Blanche. In terms of how he feels after it, how does he feel about the fact that survivors aren't happy? He seems to be in two minds about it. He said that he needs to look at what happened. He didn't say if it's satisfactory, but he did credit Blanche somewhat by saying that this kind of meeting between a head of the DOJ and Epstein survivors did not happen in the previous several administrations. So it's not clear to me that this is going to be a breaking point for Tom Tillis.
0: What about for Senator Cornyn?
2: Well, Senator Cornyn has another beef, which is regarding the weaponization fund that President Trump initially, his administration rather, had set up and then argued that he had dissolved. Cornyn told me earlier today that he needs a modification in the settlement regarding that IRS lawsuit where President Trump essentially sued his own government and then settled with himself to create this weaponization fund. That Blanche might have told him the weaponization fund is dead, but under the current situation, it's written up as an enforceable contract. So Blanche's word is not good enough for Cornyn. In terms of the meeting with Epstein survivors, I asked Cornyn about that as well. Here's what he said. Let's play it.
3: His meeting with the Epstein survivors, is that helpful, do you think? Does that make a difference?
4: I know the Epstein survivors have been traumatized by all of this. I'm not sure there's anything that the Attorney General can do to satisfy them other than to prosecute people who investigate and prosecute people who violated the law.
2: Now, Hallie, the vote in the Senate Judiciary Committee is likely to be next week. And remember, Cornyn and Tillis are critical votes here because Republicans only have a one-seat margin on the committee. They're not expected to win Democrats. So any one of these Republicans, either one of these two men who are not politically enthralled to President Trump, given that they're retiring, not running for re-election, can sink the Blanche nomination if they choose to.
0: We'll see. Sahil Kapoor, I guess that'll come to a head in next week or the week after. Sahil, thank you very much for being there for us on the Hill. Appreciate it. Still to come here on the show, some answers tonight, perhaps, in one of aviation's greatest mysteries. Our own Tom Costello's exclusive reporting on how teams found the wreckage of a Pan Am flight that crashed more than 7 decades ago. That's next.

0: some drug maker drama tonight, gang. This new battle that's starting to come to light in the world of weight loss drugs, the lucrative world of weight loss drugs. The big company, Novo Nordisk, behind Ozempic and Wegovy, is now suing its biggest competitor, Eli Lilly. Novo Nordisk says Eli Lilly did some false advertising, saying that the company behind, you know, these other popular GLP-1s like Zepbound and Mounjaro designed its ads to mislead the public, they say. That's their quote. They're basically saying that when Eli Lilly compares how effective its stuff is versus Novo's, they're citing outdated trials. They're making false comparisons. This is a big deal. That's the allegation. This is a big deal, right? Because Novo Nordisk, they're like the GLP-1 OG. But in the last year, Eli Lilly's sales have outpaced them. CNBC reported in February Novo Nordisk was bracing for a big dip in profit for 2026. So it's interesting. We're going to watch how this lawsuit plays out and bring you any updates as we get them. To an NBC News exclusive now, an aviation mystery that has been 74 years in the making, appearing to be finally solved. One of the most consequential plane crashes of the last century. And the reason why, when you get on a flight, you're watching those pre-flight safety videos in the first place. The wreckage of this Pan Am passenger plane was found sitting deep in the waters off Puerto Rico. Our Tom Costello has the story.
1: In the deep waters off Puerto Rico, a 74-year-old mystery finally solved.
2: Oh, oh, stop! My God. Oh, my God!
3: Is that
2: a plane?
4: That's a plane.
1: There, 2,000 feet below the surface, sonar and high-def images of the instantly recognizable Pan Am logo, of a landing gear and a tail.
4: Done deal. That is an engine. That is a full engine.
5: That is.
1: And the shiny, bright aluminum fuselage resting on the ocean floor.
5: Oh, my God. There's writing. It's her.
4: It says Clipper Endeavor.
1: In a Today Show exclusive, the Discovery Channel team is announcing Clipper Endeavor has been found.
6: So this plane was coming here to New York, right?
7: Yeah, to what's now JFK. And it was Good Friday.
8: Yeah, people were flying up here from Puerto Rico for the Easter weekend.
1: Pan Am Flight 256 left San Juan, Puerto Rico on April 11, 1952. On board, 69 passengers and crew. But shortly after, the pilots lost both right side engines. 9 minutes later, the plane crashed. But in 1952, there were no flight attendant safety briefings.
8: There was no demonstration of where the exits were, where the flotation devices are. And so in all of that chaos and all that panic, 52 people drowned in and around this plane.
1: 17 people survived. In the dark depths of the Atlantic, the plane lost for seven decades.
7: It was really out of reach in 1952, and it really took until now for the technology to catch up, to be able to reach down.
1: Then last month, Josh and Russ were offered one of the world's most advanced autonomous underwater drones, normally used for surveying gas and mineral fields. They had just 2 days to search.
9: We were against the clock on this, and we had kind of an idea, pretty nice box, search box that we wanted to search.
1: It took only one pass.
10: Oh, God.
2: That's a plane.
10: Whoa.
2: That's our plane.
10: Oh, my God.
1: The haunting images of an icon of American travel, the final resting place for 52 people, and a crash that changed aviation safety forever, as the government soon ordered pre-flight safety briefings for every plane.
8: Whether you're going on vacation, going home for the holidays, or you're a business traveler, every time you set foot on a plane, you owe a debt to what happened to Clipper Endeavor.
0: Tom is with us now. It's just incredible to watch that in a moment that is really a long time coming for the relatives, the descendants of the people who died on board that crash.
11: Yeah, that's right. So there was an infant on board who survived. We think he's about 74 or so years old right now. We tried to reach out to him. He wasn't available. But separately, there was a woman who was a nurse on board that plane back in 1952. And she's 102 today, 102 years old. She helped people off the plane, and she lives in Puerto Rico. And she said that she is just grateful that they now know the precise location for that plane. And it's a cemetery at sea, of course, right? So for the people who lost their lives.
0: And to honor them. You know, it's interesting to hear, too, why it took so long for this to be found, right? And it sounds like it's partly the advance of technology that helped them get there.
11: That's an awful big part of it. It's also in 1952, they weren't that worried about finding the wreckage anymore, right? It's way too deep. They couldn't go down and get it. They viewed it as kind of a ship lost at sea, as a cemetery at sea. And they were going to go ahead and let it rest at sea. By the way, it was also the Korean War and other things happening.
0: Tom Costello, what an exclusive. Thanks for bringing it to us here on the show. Appreciate you, as always. And appreciate you all you for watching. Good to be back with you. That's a wrap for this hour. We'll see you next time. For now, this is HJN on NBC.
3: Breaking news tonight, the dangerous and rare tornadoes hitting the New York City area right now. This massive funnel cloud spotted just outside the city. Downed trees cutting off highways, violent downpours submerging neighborhoods. At least one person struck by lightning. Where the severe storms are headed next. Plus, tracking Tropical Storm Bertha, bearing down on the Gulf Coast. We time it out. The school bus carrying students slamming into a building, multiple people hospitalized. The shooting rampage terrorizing an entire neighborhood. A man with an AR-15 firing randomly. The terrifying moments caught on multiple cameras. Danger in the water drone video capturing a monster great white shark lurking near unsuspecting young swimmers. The amazing discovery 70 years ago, a Pan Am plane crashed into the ocean, thought to be lost forever, until now. The moment these researchers found it. Bear break in what this Colorado man did to get this massive animal out of a car. Plus, the cost of living in Miami surpassing New York City for the first time ever. So why is living in the 305 even more expensive? We'll explain. Top story starts right now. And good evening. At this hour, dangerous weather on the move across the Northeast. A tornado watch issued across several states, even in New York City. Tens of millions are at risk right now. You take a look at this massive funnel cloud swirling over Pinebrook, New Jersey, just 26 miles outside of New York City. Torrential downpours and violent winds shaking neighborhoods. Downed trees bringing traffic to a standstill. You see it right here. Other roads there totally washed out and creating dangerous conditions for drivers. This trash can swept away in those violent floodwaters. The time lapse, if you look closely, it shows the Manhattan skyline turning nearly black, those iconic skyscrapers swallowed by storm clouds little by little. And video shows another column of clouds swirling in eastern PA. This just in, new video out of Kentucky showing a likely tornado tearing through a field in Owen County. You can see debris flying and lightning lighting up the sky. And right now, communities down south are bracing for something else. Tropical storm Bertha, which is gaining strength in the Gulf. Waves already picking up some steam as people stock up on sandbags. Our George Solis on the ground in New Orleans talking to people there. Bill Caron standing by with the latest track and the timing, how soon we could see the storm make landfall as tropical storm watches and warnings are extended this hour. That's the track. We first want to begin with Aaron McLaughlin in the storm zone for us.
12: Tonight, this video appears to show a massive funnel cloud in New Jersey, just outside New York City. Round after round of severe weather bearing down on millions across the Northeast. This time lapse showing the storm rolling through Manhattan, with multiple tornado warnings west of the Big Apple, and at least two reports of twisters in Morris County, New Jersey.
13: This is a time to seek cover in a secure place.
14: Man, it shot through.
12: The storm taking out trees and blocking lanes of traffic.
14: Look at the trees.
12: Floodwater swamping streets in Bergen County and torrential downpours across the tri-state area.
15: The rain is really coming down. The radar shows that lightning is on the way and we need to take cover.
12: The flooding as far south as Maryland. Drivers navigating flooded streets in Ocean City. And in the south, Tropical Storm Bertha looming in the Gulf. Double red flags in Panama City Beach, Florida warning beachgoers to stay out of the water. Bertha bringing dangerous rip currents and waves up to 11 feet. Meanwhile, in the west, monsoon rains inundating Prescott, Arizona. And in western Colorado, heavy rain sending mud and debris onto Interstate 70, shutting it down.
16: Tom, I spoke to a man who said he was driving down this road when all of a sudden a wall of water just came gushing down. Video shows his car trapped. He said the water was all the way up to that tree. Thankfully, he's okay, and his car has been towed. But it's a powerful demonstration of just how dangerous and fast these floods can be. Tom.
3: You can never drive into those puddles when this happens, that flooding. All right, thanks, Aaron. And as Tropical Storm Bertha takes aim at the Gulf Coast, our George Solis is on the ground in New Orleans, where a tropical storm warning is in place. George, emergency operations are already activated there. How are people preparing? New Orleans is used to storms, and this is one, maybe one of the first ones of the hurricane season that's going to get them awake and kind of watching the radar.
17: Yeah, that's right, Tom. And we've been talking to so many residents who are saying they're hoping for the best, preparing for the worst here at this sand distribution site. People have been grabbing these bags provided by the parish, filling them up, loading up their vehicles, just like this one here. You can see this family taking several bags. The good news here, this is all free, so they can take as many as they need. Talking to families here who are saying they have been down this road before. And even though current forecasts say this may not be the ultimate rainmaker, they know what a difference any change can really make with these storms. And so, again, these are open 24 hours. People have been filling them up saying we want to make sure we are prepared for whatever Tropical Storm Bertha does. And as you mentioned, that emergency operations center already activated. And what does that mean? Well, you have a contingency of workers already on standby, ready to be deployed should this storm take a turn for the worse. Roads already being closed right now, flood plans in place right now, and of course workers that are out there cleaning those ditches, making sure water recedes when it needs to, those pumps that are so crucial here, also manned 24/7, so when this storm hits, they are ready to tackle it by any means necessary, Tom.
3: Okay, George Solis for us. George, we thank you for that. I want to get right to NBC News meteorologist Bill Cairns, who's tracking Tropical Storm Bertha as well as the severe weather threat tonight. Bill, let's start with those dangerous storms that we're seeing here all across the Northeast. I'm seeing that radar behind you. It looks like it's going to be another busy night.
18: Yeah, there's a lot of activity going on. Numerous tornado warnings, severe thunderstorm warnings, flash flood warnings. And, of course, we got Bertha, too. So we've had two tornadoes reported in New Jersey. One, we showed you the video, the new video from Owen County, Kentucky. Numerous tornado warnings. We got three of them now coming out of West Virginia, heading into Northern Virginia. We've also watching 1, 2, 3, 4 tornado warnings now in areas of Kentucky. So as far as the severe thunderstorm watches and the tornado watch, these will expire roughly about 8 to about 10 p.m. this evening. Here's those two tornado warnings in Kentucky. You know, see the one just out to the east of Bowling Green. This is London, Kentucky, under a tornado warning. I'm sure your sirens are going off. Everyone's getting to their safe room. It looks like if there's a tornado with us, it's passing on the south side of town. It does say radar indicated, so we'll just hope that that's not on the ground. As far as the flash flooding goes,

0: south side of town. It does say radar indicated, so we'll just hope that that's not on the ground. As far as the flash flooding goes, this has been widespread today from southern Connecticut, northern New Jersey, all through the New York City area. Still have active flash flood warnings in northern Delaware, including Baltimore, Richmond, Elkins, West Virginia. Look at this huge section of Ohio into West Virginia, all under flash flood warnings. And this is the Appalachians. This is the mountainous areas where the water piles up in a hurry, and we can get a disaster in a hurry, too. And then numerous flash flood warnings in areas of Kentucky. Those are the same areas that I just showed you those tornado warnings. And then, of course, the airports. Summertime thunderstorms in the Northeast, you're rolling the dice if you're going to be flying in the Northeast. Airport delays, 105 minutes at LaGuardia. Philly, Tom, is at 165. And because of that heavy rain, Baltimore for the last 3 hours has been under a ground stop. It means no one's getting in or out.
1: So much rain tonight. Let's talk about Bertha. I know it's not the storm of the century, but yeah. It looks pretty big right now in the Gulf.
0: Yeah, so it's a decent size storm as far as, you know, how, you know, north, south, east, and west. But the issue with this storm is that the worst of it is all over the water. And that's great for everyone on land. We still have, you know, tropical storm warnings. It's not that far away from actually being a hurricane. The winds are at 60 miles per hour. But this is as strong as it's expected to get. It's moving to the northwest at about 6 miles per hour. That's going to put it somewhere. Airport delays, 105 minutes at LaGuardia. Philly, Tom, is at 165. And because of that heavy rain, Baltimore for the last 3 hours has been under a ground stop. It means no one's getting in or out.
1: So much rain tonight. Let's talk about Bertha. I know it's not the storm of the century, but yeah. It looks pretty big right now in the Gulf.
0: Yeah, so it's a decent size storm as far as, you know, how, you know, north, south, east, and west. But the issue with this storm is that the worst of it is all over the water. And that's great for everyone on land. We still have, you know, tropical storm warnings. It's not that far away from actually being a hurricane. The winds are at 60 miles per hour. But this is as strong as it's expected to get. It's moving to the northwest at about 6 miles per hour. That's going to put it somewhere in New Orleans or just south of New Orleans come this time tomorrow. And then it's going to pass right along northern portions of the Gulf from Louisiana all the way through Galveston towards Houston. Notice the wind speeds. They die off and they weaken with the storm. So the biggest question is, you know, if the winds aren't going to be an issue, what are we going to deal with storm surge? Tomorrow at high tide, possibly 2 to 4 feet higher than normal. So the beaches, everyone's telling, you know, the red flags are flying. Lifeguards are saying get off the beaches. So that ruins people's vacations. And we also can get the beach erosion out there, too. So it's about 1 or 2 days of, not actually canceling people's plans, but making it more difficult than it usually would be. And as far as rainfall goes, you know, New Orleans is only supposed to get an inch or two of rain, Tom. So the rain's not the real issue with the story. We'll see what the high tide does tomorrow. And then hopefully we'll be done with the storm in a couple of days and get a break.
1: Bill, before you go, and I know you don't cover airlines for us, but you do cover weather. We're going to have sort of this double whammy, right?
0: Okay.
1: All these delays and cancellations you were talking about in the Northeast along the Eastern Seaboard. I wonder now with this storm as well in the South, I mean, could this be a perfect storm for travel trouble over the next week?
0: There'll be squalls. I think if you're flying in and out of, say, New Orleans tomorrow, we could have some minor problems. Houston, that would be as we go through Friday, but nothing even close to what we're dealing with today.
1: Okay, great. That's good to know. Bill Cairns, we thank you for that. We want to turn out a developing story out of Baltimore. A school bus, wait till you see this image, plowing into a building with kids on board. You can see the back of the bus sticking out of the building there. The fire department says 2 adults and 2 children were taken to the hospital with minor injuries. Joining us now from Maryland is Kyrie Stewart from our Baltimore affiliate, WBAL. Kyrie, thanks for joining our coverage live here. Do we know who was on the bus and the condition tonight? And how did this happen?
2: Lots of questions, you know, surrounding all of this. They didn't say exactly how many people were on this bus. I'm going to step out of the way and just show you how things look from the ground right here. But as you mentioned, we know that 2 adults and 1 child were taken to the hospital. 8 people in all were evaluated here at the scene, but they decided not to go to the hospital. But just take a look at this right here. You know, right now they're just trying to figure out how to get that bus out of the building. We were told not too long ago that they were waiting on an engineer to come here to figure out whether or not the building is structurally sound. And I think that's the really big question right now that they're trying to determine, because over here to the left, we can see that they have 2 tow trucks that are parked here and ready for when they want to pull that bus out of the building. But right now they're just standing around and they're just trying to figure out whether or not it's safe to do so without that building coming down. Because if you look at the top of the bus, it's hitting the ceiling right there. So that's really the big question with all of this. But we're told this all happened around 2:25 this afternoon. We're told that this bus was coming from the Maryland School for the Blind.

0: In fact, some of their officials were out here. The administrators of the school were out here shortly after that crash happened, and they were pretty much just on site making sure that everything was okay. Now, we're told that the injuries to those people that were taken to the hospital, that they are minor injuries. Thank goodness, because this could have been a lot worse. And then officials also told me, too, that this building was occupied when it happened. Now, I wasn't able to speak to someone who was inside the building when it happened, but we did talk to a woman who was next door, and she said that she was inside her shop. She had her 3-year-old with her, and she just heard a loud boom, you know, and she said she heard that a couple of times. And when she came out, she pretty much just saw the scene. She saw emergency crews arrive here. She saw ambulances arrive as well. And she said that this was unlike anything that she has really ever seen in this area. So right now, again, the big question is, one, is this building structurally sound? You know, that's what they're trying to, you know, figure out before they pull this bus out. And two, the cause of this crash. And what's really interesting about this is that only maybe 2 or 3 weeks ago, I covered this, Tom, 2 or 3 weeks ago, we had a similar incident that happened not too far from here. It's in the same county, Baltimore County. That incident involved a city bus, you know, an MTA bus that went into a building. And that was a lot worse. We had around 30 people, a little over 30 people that were injured, that was injured in that. So it just really goes to show just how crazy, you know, these scenes are. But again, all of this is under investigation, and hopefully they figure out what led to this. But the big thing, Tom, the big thing is that no one died in all of this.
1: Yeah, that is very big. Okay, Kyrie, we thank you for that report. Great stuff. We thank you for that. Next tonight, we're learning hundreds of non-citizens in New Jersey were able to cast ballots in recent elections. The governor there says a DMV software error is to blame, leading to 6,000 non-citizens being registered to vote. NBC's Ryan Nobles joins us tonight from Washington. Ryan, what happened here and how many votes were actually cast?
2: Well, as you point out, Tom, Governor Mikey Sherrill said that it was a DMV software error that led to 6,000 non-citizens being registered to vote. It happened when they signed up for driver's licenses or identification cards. Now, 400 of those non-citizens actually cast ballots in New Jersey elections between 2023 and 2024, though it's unclear which elections they voted in. Now, the governor said they were registered as Democrats, Republicans, and unaffiliated voters. And there's no evidence that any elections were swayed as a result. The state now, Tom, in the process of removing all of those names from the voter rolls.
1: And then, Ryan, has something like this ever happened before?
2: It actually has happened quite a few times in states like Oregon and Illinois have had examples of these issues with the DMV system where someone goes in to register to get a driver's license. They wouldn't necessarily be an illegal non-citizen. They could be someone who is in this country legally, but have access to a driver's license. And many of these states have an automatic voter roll where when you register to get that driver's license, then you also get registered to vote. So it's happened in many different states, but there's never been an example of this many non-citizens actually getting the opportunity to register to vote and then actually cast ballots. So it's one of the reasons that this is getting so much attention.
1: Okay, Ryan Nobles for us in Washington. We're going to stay there also in Washington because there are new strikes tonight from both the U.S. and Iran. Top Pentagon officials facing tough questions here at home on Capitol Hill as they ask Congress for more money to fund the fighting. Gabe Gutierrez is covering that one.
3: Tonight, the fighting in the Middle East spilling onto key U.S. allies. Iran says it's targeted Amazon's data infrastructure in Bahrain, as well as radar systems in Kuwait, while the Iran-backed Houthis in Yemen have declared a Red Sea blockade on Saudi Arabia, all as President Trump doubles down.
4: And we're not finished at all.
3: Now, his administration is providing a new estimate for the Iran war's cost so far, $37.5 billion taxpayer dollars.
5: And we cannot afford inaction.
3: Defense Secretary Pete Hegseth and Joint Chiefs Chairman General Dan Kane grilled on Capitol Hill.
6: We need some hard answers and some straight talk.
3: And interrupted several times by protesters as they asked lawmakers for an extra $67 billion, in part to pay for the conflict, which began in February. Democrats blasting Hegseth's leadership.
7: You, sir, are the failure. You don't have a long-term plan to actually win this war. Win the war. The men and women are going to be able to do it, but they need to have leadership. When will you show
8: leadership?
7: When will you show
8: leadership? Why don't you show some leadership and stand up to your fellow Democrats who won't fund the troops, who stand and play partisan politics while you don't give us the money?
3: Tomorrow, President Trump is set to attend a dignified transfer ceremony for the latest American casualties, including 30-year-old Sergeant Michael Swinton, who the Pentagon says was killed while disposing of a drone in northern Iraq.
4: It's a great honor for me to do it. These are people that want it, and they feel like I do, that Iran cannot have a nuclear weapon.
3: The president also issuing a new threat today for a key site inside Iran. He was pressed on whether he'd strike Pickaxe Mountain, a fortified area near one of Iran's main nuclear facilities. The president saying the U.S. will be hitting it pretty soon and very heavily. Tom?
1: Gabe Gutierrez, we thank you for that. We want to turn out a terrifying video out of Nevada, a man on a shooting rampage, opening fire in a neighborhood full of families with an AR-15, seemingly at random. Dana Griffin with the videos tonight.
9: Tonight, a gunman opening fire, unleashing multiple rounds in this North Las Vegas neighborhood, randomly firing as he appears to roam the streets. Doorbell cameras capture the shirtless man with what police say is an AR-15. Look as he walks down the street Sunday pointing his gun, even knocking at a front door. He crouches down on this porch to take aim. Ryan Adams films the shooting from a window before the gunman starts firing in his direction.
10: What the f***? Oh, f***. Get out.
9: Adams warns his family to take cover.
11: We were armed and just sitting tight, you know, hoping that he didn't come in. And fortunately for us, that he didn't. Couple on the...
9: Later showing our Las Vegas station, KSNV, where several bullets pierced his home.
11: We just found a bullet fragment right here on the side, and then it actually buried in the wall.
9: Police arrived with guns drawn. The suspect on the ground before taking off running. Police say the suspect resisted their attempt to take him into custody, and once apprehended, he became unresponsive, adding they believe he was impaired. The gunman was later declared dead at a hospital. A chilling end, sending terror through this quiet neighborhood.
1: Dana Griffin joins us tonight here. And Dana, you say there was no connection to that neighborhood. What else are we learning about the gunman tonight?
12: So, Tom, his name has not been released. Several neighbors say that once he fell, he never got back up. Another saying that they saw paramedics administering Narcan. Investigators say they do believe he was impaired. And the North Las Vegas Police Department tells me that they plan to release body cam video as soon as Thursday. Tom?
1: Okay, Dana Griffin with some new reporting there on that one. Dana, thank you. We are back in a moment here on Top Story. With the murder case of the singer David, the new evidence released in court today, plus the rising cost of living. For years, people have been flocking to Miami. Now it's more expensive than New York. So what's driving up the prices? And the terrifying close encounter, a massive great white, you see it here, stalking a group of kids swimming out at sea. We'll show you that video ahead on Top Story.

0: We're back now with a preliminary hearing in the murder case of the singer known as David. Today, prosecutors laying out their case against David Anthony Burke, who was facing a number of charges, including first-degree murder, after authorities discovered the remains of a 14-year-old, Celeste Rivas Hernandez, in the trunk of his car last September. That car was found in a Los Angeles impound lot several months after she was allegedly killed and just over a year after she was reported missing. For more on the new developments in court, I want to bring in NBC's Camila Bernal in L.A., who's been covering this for us, and Kristen Gibbons Fedden, an NBC News legal analyst. Camila, I'm going to start with you. There's a lot of new evidence introduced today, including body cam video, photos of the victim, and some text messages allegedly sent between David and Rivas Hernandez. Talk to our viewers about what the major takeaways are.
1: Yeah, Tom. So we knew in these text messages the two were essentially fighting, and this was text messages of a fight the day before investigators believed Celeste Rivas was killed. The gruesome photos that the court saw today were photos of that decomposed body that was found inside of the front trunk of the Tesla. And while that was happening, Celeste's mother was crying as she was watching these very gruesome photos. One of the key things in the evidence that prosecutors were presenting today was the Amazon purchases. And we had previously talked about the fact that they believe he ordered two chainsaws, for example, an inflatable pool, a burn cage, all of these things that they believe he ordered on the internet. Well, today, authorities on the stand said that they actually found some of these things at the home. But what was interesting in cross-examination from the defense was that they said that they tested the chainsaws and did not find any blood on those chainsaws. So it will be interesting to see how the defense plays into that aspect of the evidence. But overall, prosecutors believe they have a mountain of evidence against David, which does include blood that was found in David's home that they believe belonged to Celeste Rivas, and also pieces of that inflatable pool in parts of Celeste Rivas's body. So a lot of gruesome details, and the judge hearing all of this today, Tom.
0: Yeah, pretty gruesome. Kristen, what is the judge looking for here?
2: The judge is looking for something very simple, which is the lowest potential portion of evidence. It's not beyond a reasonable doubt, even though this is a criminal case. This is a preliminary hearing. So the judge is looking for probable cause that a criminal activity occurred and that the criminal activity was committed by that particular defendant, David. And so those are really the only two elements. With just what we heard, there is probably enough, but it does appear that this preliminary hearing will go on for a couple of days. And so I would only anticipate that even more evidence would come out to prove his guilt at a probable cause level.
0: Yeah, Camila, as you know, we heard from DA Nathan Hochman after the presser today revealing that the prosecutor planned to call more than 10 witnesses to the stand. Do we know anything about those possible witnesses, and what else did he have to say?
1: So we don't know exact details. Usually these witnesses tend to be first responders, the coroner. We also heard today from David's business manager. So people who can talk about the timeline, who can connect the dots and maybe even speak to motive, because the manager that we heard from today essentially talking about how much he was making, and that was millions of dollars because of music and endorsements. So again, they're just trying to piece together this puzzle to try to present to the judge and say, yes, there is enough evidence to move forward, and we do believe that David committed this crime.
0: Kristen, do you think, have you seen, have you read, have you heard enough? Will they go to trial on this? And could prosecutors ultimately go for the death penalty?
2: I think prosecutors could absolutely go for the death penalty. There are the three special circumstances that are evident in this case. The DA has been very clear. He is going to hear any and all mitigating evidence from the defense. But he's also going to talk to some of the star prosecutors in the office. And most importantly, he's going to talk to the family, who may absolutely want the DA to seek the death penalty in this particular case. You know, again, those three special circumstances are not the only thing that the family is going to want to seek for the death penalty. They lost their child. And based on the charges, their child was sexually assaulted. And so they are going to absolutely probably want to seek the death penalty. And the DA, although he has no obligation to seek it, will probably weigh very heavily in what they want.
0: All right. We thank you both for being part of this. I know we're going to stay on top of this as this case moves forward. When we come back tonight here in Top Story, scary moments caught on camera, an explosion erupting inside a garbage truck. Look at this. One worker injured by that blast. What we know about what caused this. Plus, how did a bear get stuck inside this car? We talked with a man who helped him get out. Stay with us.

0: We are back now with a scary close call in California. Alarming drone video shows a great white shark lurking dangerously close to a group of kids playing in the ocean. Our Liz Croyd spoke with the person who filmed it.
1: Tonight, a shocking video off the coast of Southern California. A 10-foot great white shark spotted dangerously close to a group of children swimming north of Los Angeles. The kids seen smiling and even waving to the drone camera, seemingly unaware that the massive predator was just feet away.
2: I did get nervous. My heartbeat did go a little higher.
1: Carlos Gauna took the terrifying video from about a mile away.
2: I'm searching the shores, and this particular shark came from the depths, and I saw it near the swimmers. They definitely didn't have any idea. They waved at the drone.
1: The video highlighting what experts say is one of the sharkiest summers in a decade off the California coast, driven by an El Nino weather pattern that's warming up the ocean waters, leading to more shark sightings, including incidents like this. A heart-stopping moment in June as a curious shark circled a surfer sitting on his board. But despite the uptick, Chris Lowe of California Shark Lab tells us that luckily for those in the water, this doesn't actually mean more shark attacks.
3: We don't necessarily see a big correlation between shark bites and strong El Ninos. What we do see are more sharks.
1: So many that...
4: So there's a shark right there swimming behind you.
2: See it? Right behind me.
3: Look at that.
1: There were several swimming by during our interview today with Carlos.
2: This is life every day right now. This summer is insane.
0: A sharky summer, to quote Liz Croyd there. So Liz, we've also seen more shark sightings in New York. Is that a coast-to-coast trend? Is it that more people have drones? What could be driving all of it?
4: Yeah, hey, Tom, it's a combo of all of this. Definitely more drones, right? We can take the camera up and get that bird's eye view and see them flying around. But we are seeing coast-to-coast more sharks this summer. As we mentioned in the piece, a lot of this has to do, especially here in California, with this El Nino that is warming the waters. Sharks have been moving north up from Mexico in this area. But the good news, as the Shark Lab said, that doesn't mean more bites. And if we look at some of the statistics so far, there have been 7 shark bites so far this year. That is trending downward from past years. Last year, there were 28 bites in total, 36 bites. So at this point, for all the way in midsummer, we're doing pretty well. But the experts at the Shark Lab tell us that more sharks are coming. So
0: okay.
4: We'll see how the rest of the year comes.
0: They're tracking them. Okay.
4: Yep.
0: Liz Croyd, we thank you for that. Now to Top Stories newsfeed tonight, Hollywood. Remembering actress Kaylee Hoddle, the 18-year-old. She died in a car crash today in Maryland. She was deaf and best known for her roles in 2 Godzilla movies. A local sheriff's office says she was riding in a car around 3 a.m. when it veered off the road and it crashed. And a scary scene in Wisconsin, the moment an explosion erupts inside of a garbage truck. Look at this. 2 workers here unloading bins when it happened. The blast knocking one of them to the ground. Authorities say he was taken to the hospital for an eye injury and a concussion. We're told the explosion there was caused by an oxygen tank that someone threw in the trash. And new video of a suspect's daring getaway attempt. This is incredible. Here you can see deputies in Missouri trying to stop the driver. Then he opens the door and he gets out while the car's moving. Now you see him. Now you don't. He just dives off the bridge. That sheriff's office says they eventually tracked him down and took him into custody. Some deputies were hurt while trying to detain him. They are going to be okay. And a lucky find for one teen in Oregon. He went into a thrift store and picked up this L.A. Lakers warm-up jacket. Take a close look. He resells clothes online. So when he saw Chamberlain on the back, he's like, what? Will Chamberlain, of course. He snagged the jacket, paid just $3. Turns out it was actually a game-worn jacket from the 1972 finals. He just sold it for about $90,000. Pretty amazing. And Miami surpassing New York City for the first time, but on a list you don't want to be at the top of. For the first time, the cost of living in the 305 is higher than here in the Big Apple. Here to break down the numbers, NBC's Ali Canal. Ali, always great to see you. Mm-hmm. For years after the pandemic, Miami was sort of the top destination,
4: yeah,
0: right? And so many people were leaving New York and California and coming to Miami for a variety of reasons, the sun and the fun, but mm-hmm. also those good tax breaks and also the rules during COVID. But now it's sort of coming to fruition and it now feels like maybe it's getting too expensive for some people.
5: Yeah, so the math is changing here, Tom. Basically, the cost of living is becoming a lot more expensive. Since 2019, prices in South Florida, they've jumped 36%. That's the second fastest inflation in any major U.S. metro area, second to only Tampa, which is another Florida-based city. And home valuations have also soared here. Zillow telling us that Miami home values have climbed about 90% over the past decade. That's outpacing both New York and the entire country
0: as a
5: whole.
0: So is it just population influx? Like, what is it?
5: It's people moving down there. They're embracing the lifestyle. Obviously, during COVID, you had a lot of corporations switching to remote work. And then some of the realtors who I spoke with told me that they are seeing businesses open up. They decided to put their kids into school. So they are staying in South Florida and not moving back. And I think in the beginning, people thought, okay, let me buy a property in Florida during COVID, get out of Dodge for a little bit. But now they're staying for the long haul.
0: Is it happening all over Florida as well? Because there are some big population centers in Florida that have grown over the year, whether it be Orlando or places like 30A, which is which was a vacation destination, but people are now moving there to live.
5: Yeah, like I just said, look, Tampa is seeing a pretty significant rise when we talk about home valuations and the pricing that you're paying there. Mm-hmm. But I think Miami is sort of becoming this cultural hub. A lot of financial institutions, a lot of tech firms are actually relocating their businesses to Miami. It's sort of becoming the crypto capital of the world now.
0: Right.
5: A lot of that tech, a lot of that new money is flowing. So you're seeing what's been happening in New York over the past few decades sort of starting to transition mm-hmm. to Miami. And that's why you tend to see a lot of New York transplants go to Miami. And that's why it's always that big debate on what's cheaper at the end of the day, living in New York City or living in Miami.
0: And so many restaurants now that were just New York favorites are now in Miami. The story of Miami, I'm from there, I know this has a lot of times been boom and bust, right?
5: Mm-hmm.
0: Either overbuild or people overinvested or leveraged investments, whatever it may be, boom or bust. People now say they don't think this is going to be a bust, right? It's been six years since the pandemic. And it's still sticking, right? It's still very expensive in Miami. And now we're talking about it being more expensive than New York and L.A.
5: Yeah, we've talked about the migration, where people are moving. And pretty consistently, I mean, Miami, South Florida, the hotter regions, they have been the hotspot.
0: And the state income tax, right? People like that.
5: Yes. If you get that break, no state income tax, especially for wealthier Americans, that's a pretty big incentive. But again, you also have to factor in those other costs.
0: Insurance, right?
5: Insurance,
0: so expensive.
5: I was just about to say that. You get the sunshine, but you also get some flooding sometimes,
0: and hurricanes.
5: And cars. Like in New York City, we don't need cars typically.
0: Yeah.
5: So that's something that I think surprises a lot of those folks that end up moving
0: when
5: down there.
0: When they get over there. Okay. All right. Definitely
5: crazy.
0: Amazing. Ali Kadow, we thank you for that.
5: Of course.
0: All right. Now to the alarming trend taking over your social media feed. Fake wellness influencers. 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
0: It comes as the global wellness industry is booming, hitting a record $6.8 trillion in 2025, and it's forecast to climb to nearly $10 trillion by 2029. The New York Times is out with an in-depth investigation on how these ads are targeting vulnerable consumers, oftentimes with misleading health claims. Joining us now on set is one of the reporters behind that story, Isabel New. Isabel, thanks for being here. It's interesting. These are so prevalent, and I'm wondering if I've ever watched one of these and not known if one of these people were fake. All those ads that we saw there, were most or all of those people fake?
10: Yeah, they're all fake. They're all generated by AI.
0: And what did you guys find out from your in-depth reporting? I mean, how big is this getting, and how many AI people are sort of popping up on people's feeds?
10: Well, you know, they keep popping up every single day. They're proliferating across our social media feeds. We've reviewed hundreds of these ads, and some have gotten taken down after we've flagged to these platforms, but new ones are constantly being generated.
0: Yeah. We want to actually play some of these videos, and you can walk us through what we should look out for in our viewers as well. So we'll play the video, and then you kind of tell us what was actually wrong.
11: We gave 100 people with stage 3 kidney disease one bottle of Sculptique and told them to take 2 capsules every morning for 8 weeks. The results were not what we expected.
0: So talk to us about this video. It was actually taken down because of your reporting. I mean, it does look a little fake and strange, right? People celebrating like that with kidney disease. But what did you guys notice right away?
10: So this video is a little bit dangerous because they're claiming that this herbal supplement is going to work better than medication if you have kidney disease. And they made up a whole clinical trial claiming that they actually did the study. So we have a lot of problems with this particular one.
0: And are these real people, fake people?
10: No, they're all fake.
0: All fake.
10: Generated.
0: Even the guy with the glasses?
10: Yeah, especially him.
0: Gosh. How long did it take you to figure this out?
10: Well, you know, my colleague and I started noticing these actually a few months back, and the policy around these have changed, and the technology keeps getting better. So even in the months that we're reporting on it, they've gotten more realistic.
0: If we play, we're going to play some of these videos for our viewers now. What are the things that you look out for that you can give some tips to our viewers? Like, hey, these are red flags. This is how you know the video is fake.
10: That's a great question. So a lot of the times the backgrounds are really similar. They're constantly repeating these images that these idyllic suburban streets or American flag. There's almost always an American flag.
0: An American flag is a good tell.
10: Yeah,
0: okay.
10: A good tell for American flag. And then the text. Pay attention to the text. If it doesn't make sense, and that usually means that
0: the text in the pictures or the text actually written in the ads?
10: In the pictures.
0: Oh, yeah. Okay. So you have to look closely.
10: Yes.
0: Are legitimate companies, wellness companies, also using AI, and can that confuse consumers?
10: So far, all the brands we've noticed are online only.
0: Oh, okay.
10: But a lot of them are very popular. They're selling millions of dollars on social media. So, but not any ones that you can see in the big box store so far.
0: Is there a certain supplement that you would recommend to our viewers? Be more careful with this supplement versus others. You know, peptides are very popular, creatine. I mean, there's so many nowadays, but what are some people should really be careful about because they've sort of cornered the market on AI?
10: I think you should be pretty careful if it's a herbal supplement that you hadn't heard about before.
0: Okay.
10: And then pay attention to the packaging, see if there's something that doesn't make sense. Like, for example, some of these websites, they'll have misspellings, they'll have default text from the design template.
0: Yeah.
10: So pay attention to these details.
0: Yeah. You know, we even had AI ads in the Super Bowl, right? Wellness AI ads in the Super Bowl. Is this sort of the new frontier? And how dangerous do you think it's going to get as far as blurring the lines from stuff that is legitimate versus stuff that could be dangerous?
10: Yeah, so we've talked to some insiders of the industry, and they believe that more and more legitimate brands and bigger brands will take their service as marketing agencies and use AI because it's just so cheap and it's so fast to make. And right now, there's no federal law limiting the use of synthetic people in advertising. So until we change that, this is...
0: You know, there were these kind of ads as well when I was growing up on television, and there was obviously like the 1-800 numbers to call and get medical supplements. There's a part of this, too, that is just common sense, right? If the claim is too good to be true, it probably is.
10: That's right. But what's dangerous about these is just they can make them so fast and they can proliferate and the tech keeps getting better and better. So it's hard to tell.
0: And they can get you right there in social media when you're on those apps.
10: Yes.
0: Isabel, so great to see you. You can read her, of course, in the New York Times. Coming up here on Top Story, the stunning discovery out at sea, a search team finding the wreckage of a Pan Am plane that's been missing for more than 70 years, how they finally tracked it down. Plus, many parents think their kids are a one of a kind. I hope they do. But these newborn babies are actually 1 in 15 million. We'll explain why right after this.

0: We're back now with the shocking stabbings in Athens, just steps from the famed Acropolis. A Greek-American couple slashed by an assailant with a knife in an attack that police believe was random. Raph Sanchez is following this one for us tonight. Raph, walk us through what happened here, because this one sounds so strange. And how is that couple doing tonight?
1: Yeah, Tom, this was a terrifying incident at one of the world's most popular tourist attractions. Greek police tell NBC News it happened around 8 a.m. local time. Not unusual for tourists to try to get to the Acropolis early to beat the heat. There was a man at the entrance of the site who had apparently been acting erratically. And then without warning, he attacked this pair of Greek-American tourists with a knife. He was wrestled to the ground. He was then arrested by police. Police are saying they do not believe this was terrorism. It's likely he has psychological issues. They think that this couple was attacked randomly, but a very, very scary incident. Their injuries are not thought to be life-threatening. The male Greek-American tourist is in his early 50s. He suffered a pretty serious injury to his hand. The woman is in her late 40s. She was slashed in her leg. Both of them received first aid on the scene. They were then taken on to hospital. Kind of amazingly, Tom, the Acropolis remained open despite this incident. Some 4 million people visit there every year, and Greek authorities are saying they are confident this situation is contained and there is no further threat to the public or to tourists at the site. Tom.
0: Raph Sanchez for us. Raph, thank you. Now to Top Stories Global Watch, a check of what else is happening around the world. We want to start in Northeast India, where rescue teams are searching for survivors after a suspected gas explosion caused part of a tunnel to collapse. It happened at a hydropower project that was under construction. Authorities believe a buildup of methane triggered that blast. They say at least 12 people were killed and more than a dozen others are still missing. And in Nicaragua, they will not be holding any elections anytime soon. That news from the country's president, Daniel Ortega. The move crushing his opposition's hopes for a democratic vote next year. Ortega has been in power for almost 2 decades. In 2021, he declared himself the winner after throwing other candidates in jail. Ortega controls nearly all branches of the government there and has rewritten the Constitution. The U.S. does not recognize him as Nicaragua's legitimate leader. And in Australia, a mother giving birth to identical quadruplets. It's super rare. Doctors put the odds at around 1 in 15 million. The little girls were born just after 28 weeks, so they'll stay in the NICU for a while. But they're apparently all doing very well. Their parents already have 4 other kids at home, so one of their big goals now is getting a bigger car. Okay, now to an NBC News exclusive. A 74-year-old aviation mystery has just been solved. A Pan Am passenger plane that disappeared in 1952 found resting on the ocean floor by a Discovery Channel search team. NBC's Tom Costello has the details on this fascinating story.
2: Missing for 74 years, this was the moment the search for a piece of aviation history finally paid off.
3: No! Oh, stop! Oh, my God! Is that a plane?
4: That's a plane.
2: There, in the waters off Puerto Rico, 2,000 feet below the surface, the fuselage, and that iconic Pan Am logo.
5: Oh, my God, there's writing. It's her.
2: The Discovery Channel team had just found Clipper Endeavor.
6: So this plane was coming here to New York, right?
7: Yeah, to what's now JFK, and it was Good Friday.
8: Yeah, people were flying up here from Puerto Rico for the Easter weekend.
2: It was April 11th, 1952. Pan Am Flight 256 had just left San Juan, Puerto Rico, when they suddenly lost 2 engines and crashed. But in 1952, there were no flight attendant safety briefings.
8: People did not know where the exits were. They didn't know where flotation devices were.
2: 52 of the 69 people on board died. Fast forward to 2026, and the Discovery team was offered an advanced autonomous underwater drone used for surveying gas and mineral fields.
3: That's a plane.
9: Whoa.
3: That's a plane.
9: Look at that.
10: Oh, my God.
2: The haunting images of the final resting place for 52 people and a crash that changed aviation safety forever, as the government soon ordered pre-flight safety briefings.
11: This is the only grave marker that those people will really likely ever have. And so it's important to remember that debt that we owe them.
2: A piece of American history no longer lost at sea.
0: Tom Costello joins us now. So, Tom, if the Navy and the Coast Guard knew where this plane went down, explain to our viewers why it took so long to find that wreckage.
6: Well, they really weren't searching for it. I mean, in 1952, they knew where it generally went down, but they didn't have the technology to go that deep. And they treated it really as a ship or a plane that was lost at sea and a cemetery at sea. But planes also, as you know, shift and drift as they fall to the bottom, 2,000 feet down. So they did not have a precise location. And now they do. And now they know where this cemetery at sea really is.
0: And talk to us about the legacy of that plane and the passengers, right? From what I understand, no memorials to the victims in Puerto Rico, but there are some songs that do pay tribute to the 52 lives lost.
6: Yeah, that's right. So one of the survivors was a baby back then. So now he's about 75 years old or so. He lost both parents. Another was a nurse who was helping people off that plane. She is now 102 years old. She lives in Puerto Rico. She says she's happy that this final resting place has been pinpointed, but she says she moved on with her life long ago, Tom.
0: Tom Costello, thank you. We're going to turn now to a wild piece of video out of Colorado. Neighbors waking up to find this, a bear trapped inside one of their cars. You can see it there in the front of the seat. Wow, that is crazy. The bear seemingly stuck for hours overnight, even honking the horn at one point. Finally, in the morning, a group saw the bear and came together to help get it out using a rope to safely open the door. And will we see it? Will we see it? Does the bear come out? It does. Look at that. Wow. Amazing nature in real time. Joining me now is Patrick Sullivan, the man who filmed that video. Patrick, what did you think when you saw the bear in the car?
4: It was definitely a very surreal experience and hopefully the closest I ever come to a bear.
0: how did the bear get in the car?
4: Well, presumably overnight, it found its way in by opening the door. None of the windows were broken. And at about 3 a.m., I woke up to feed my three-month-old and noticed the sound of sort of continuous honking in the distance, figuring it was just someone up trying to wake someone up to, you know, get to the airport or something. But it kept going for about an hour the entire time I was feeding. And, you know, tired dad, I went right back to sleep. But then first thing in the morning, 7:30 a.m.
0: I'm joking.
4: Yep. Exactly. You know, there's certain things that take priority at 3 a.m.
0: And then how did you guys come up with a plan to sort of, well, take me back. I mean, you guys wake up, then you see the bear there. I mean, and when everyone sees the bear, I mean, what do they think?
4: Yeah, I mean, my brother-in-law, John, was the one that basically, you know, ran downstairs at 7:30, and the plan was the rope, I guess. I mean, I don't think he had much more than that. I was like, should we drive over? Should we bring bear spray so we have somewhere to hunker down if it's, you know, ornery from being trapped in a car? So the rope was the plan, and we, you know, it's the neighbor shared, you know, sort of shared forest between them. We just walked down over and saw it in the front passenger seat. And I think the fight had sort of left it overnight. It had torn up a good deal of the inside of the car, honked the horn. The airbag had gone off and it was just sort of ready for us there.
0: Wow. The airbag had gone off. That's crazy. And then how did you guys decide to do the back seat door instead of the front seat?
4: All of the other doors were locked. It had locked itself. It had ripped out every single panel of the door, of all the doors except for that one. And so in the process, locking itself in from the outside. And so, my brother-in-law, John, had tested all the doors and was like, I don't know if we're going to be able to get it out without, you know, a very unfortunate locksmith call. I don't know who would take that call. But luckily, the rear, that was the only door that would open, and he tested it, and the bear looked back pretty suddenly. So he's like, yeah, maybe let's go with a rope plan here, because I don't want to be there when the bear runs out of here. And it was a good thing, too, because it was quick when it did end up running out.
0: How was the bear once it came out of the car? What did it do?
4: It didn't even say thank you. Thanks for asking. Yeah. Not even. It just sort of scampered off at, you know, 25, 30 miles an hour in the exact opposite direction. It wanted nothing to do with us. It probably had a bad enough night without dealing with, you know, four people and the dogs. So, no incidents there. And you could see, you know, the video. I was sort of maybe 40 feet back next to the house when I was taking it running out. And even then, the sight of it rushing out of the car, I kind of tripped over myself and ran the other direction. So, but you get a glimpse of it coming out still.
0: And then remind me, whose car was it?
4: It was their neighbor's car. So they have sort of two older cars, and that was unfortunately the newer of the two. And, you know, that thing is unfortunately totaled. It's the inside of it is unrecognizable as a car. And it had in spending the night there, definitely used the facilities available to it. And definitely was a musk inside of that car.
0: Oh, yeah. I wouldn't want to drive it. Restroom too, because it had been there all night. Do we exactly know how it got in there? I mean, was the car unlocked?
4: I think the car, yeah, I mean, most people in that, it's a small sort of historic mining town. Most people leave their cars unlocked. In fact, people should probably leave their windows open so that bears can get in and out, because it was really the inability to get out that was the issue. So, yeah, the car was unlocked. And that's sort of, I've heard, is pretty normal up there.
0: Have you guys seen that bear before? I mean, is that a bear that sometimes comes to sort of the camping area?
4: They knew the bear. So, yeah, I mean, I was like, you know, bears have two or three features. They're big, furry, and black. And they were like, oh, this is the, you know, the yearling that we've probably seen raiding the compost around here. So they're so familiar with wildlife up there in that little town in Colorado that, you know, I wasn't able to distinguish it from other bears, but I think they knew the troublemaker. So hopefully he grows out of it. Otherwise, the Rangers are going to have a troublesome bear on their hands.
0: Was it true that the bear was listening to a podcast in the car the whole night?
4: I don't know if that's true. It might be barely true, but, you know, I think it was definitely sort of trying to trash Max. I don't know.
0: Yeah, no, that's how the lore starts. All right, Patrick Sullivan, we thank you so much. When we come back, the emotional reunion, a man getting a chance to thank the first responders who jumped into action to help save his life. That's next.

0: Finally tonight, an incredible moment of gratitude. A New Jersey man leaving the hospital after recovering from a heart attack that nearly killed him, but not before he got a chance to thank the police officers who were in the right place at the right time and saved his life.
1: This is the face of a man grateful to be alive. Bill Riggio spent nearly 2 weeks in this New York City hospital, recovering from a heart attack that almost took his life.
2: And I'll never be forever grateful for those guys.
1: You can see the emotion reuniting with the people who helped him during one of life's scariest moments.
2: I don't remember much of what happened. All I know is this. The NYPD saved me.
1: Riggio was on his way home from work in Midtown when a massive heart attack sent him falling down the subway stairs. A team of nearby NYPD officers immediately rushing in to help.
2: I don't even know what happened, to be honest with you.
1: Those officers performing CPR that doctors say likely saved his life.
3: The situation was more dire than I expected it to be. It was very scary.
1: Bill's wife, Christine, overcome with gratitude.
4: I said to one of them that he was born for that day, and his purpose might have been to save my husband's life.
1: A life still with a bright future ahead, thanks to the quick actions of these real-life heroes.
2: These three, there's my godsend to me.
0: All right, that does it for us. Thanks for watching Top Story. I'm Tom Yamas in New York. Stay right there. More news on the way.

0: Hey there, I'm Gadi Schwartz, and tonight we start with dangerous weather stretching across the country. The National Weather Service says Tropical Storm Bertha is now building closer to Gulf states with over 60-mile-an-hour winds, and at least 87 million people across the Northeast are under severe weather alerts. Torrential rain, we've got damaging winds, some major flash flooding that we've been seeing, like the one that you're seeing here. This is in Maryland, where it's already washing out some roads. And then look at this. If we have it, that's a funnel cloud. That is a funnel cloud forming in New Jersey, which is under a tornado watch right now, along with states like New York, Pennsylvania. Very rare. I want to show you just how wild this is. This is New York City today. We sped up the video, but you can see it's only a minute difference here. That's how quickly all of that rain came down here in the city. And this is all happening while those down south are prepping for Tropical Storm Bertha, heading west towards Louisiana and Mississippi, where 2 to 4 feet of storm surge and coastal flooding is expected. Our meteorologist, Bill Cairns, is watching out for all of this. But first, let's bring in Aaron McLaughlin here in New Jersey.
1: Hey there. It was a harrowing day of severe storms across the Northeast with multiple tornado warnings just to the west of New York City. And there were at least 2 reports of tornadoes in Morris County, New Jersey. One storm snapped trees, leaving roads blocked as drivers came across the damage. Torrential rain fell across the tri-state area. We saw it firsthand in New York City with flashes of lightning and thunder. Flooding was also an issue throughout the day. Drivers were navigating water-covered streets as far south as Ocean City, Maryland. Down south along the Gulf Coast, Tropical Storm Bertha is churning offshore, prompting people in Louisiana to fill sandbags to protect their homes, while dangerous surf and rip currents